0: for An Unholy Alliance, a global discussion.
1: Hello, my dear friends. I am so glad that you have joined us today for this very special program, a unique program on Leading the Way. It has been quite a busy fall with overseas travel and special events here in the United States, including some high-profile interviews on my book, An Unholy Alliance.
2: Today, I have a very special guest, Dr. Michael Youssef.
3: Dr. Michael Youssef, a special welcome along to 2020.
4: Dr. Michael Youssef is one of my favorite voices in the culture. 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
5: Dr. Michael Youssef joins us next to break down the Unholy Alliance.
2: The two ideologies of Islamism and leftism or progressivism, why are they tied together?
1: They have nothing in common with each other at all, except for their hatred of Western civilization with all of its Judeo-Christian foundation.
6: If they would sit down and think about that for a second, they're oil and water.
1: Absolutely. I was warning the leadership of the West in general, America in particular, as to the danger of Islamism. This is 1982.
3: So warnings fall on deaf ears, and now we have political strongholds that have developed that have caused political parties to court the votes of Islam-dominated electorates.
1: When it comes to the strict Islamists, these progressives will be the first ones to go. They think they are helping, aiding and abetting anti-Western, anti-Christian movement. And you say, history repeats itself. Can anybody learn from history?
3: The Islamists use the socialists to gain power.
1: I call it foolishness or ignorance to get into an alliance with a group of people who wish you nothing except your demise. And in many ways, the God of this world has blinded the eyes of the Islamists and the progressives. And they need to be set free and liberated in Jesus' name. And that's what we need to be on a mission for, proclaiming the gospel to Muslim people. You know, my beloved friends, I have been so blessed to do hundreds of interviews over the years. Now, one of the most insightful interviews that I did on this book involved Australia's former Deputy Prime Minister, the Honorable John Anderson. He is the most respected. In fact, his government was the most successful government in Australian modern history. He's a dear friend, and he gets the significance of today's struggle.
7: I can see a scenario where they will literally be able to use democracy to destroy democracy.
1: That's what they're doing. And this was the strategy. So they said, now we're going to do it. We're going to do the third jihad by taking over Europe, but not by the sword. We're going to do it with birth rate and investment of petrodollars.
7: It's just universally accepted that the Crusades are the evidence that, in fact, the Christians are just as nasty as the Islamics. Actually, that's not really the case at all, is it?
1: We need to plan as if he's not coming back for 100 years, but I'm ready as if he comes tomorrow.
7: My guest today is in Sydney with me, visiting from Atlanta, but he's no stranger to Australia. He started his life in Egypt, came to Australia, married an Australian, a country girl from Australia, as a matter of fact. He's the author of 57 books. He understands so much of the important ferment over beliefs that shape our lives, are shaping our culture, and which need to be considered as we look for a better way forward. He has a ministry known as Leading the Way that reaches across the globe in very unusual and wonderful ways. Well, Michael, great to see you again. Thanks so much for joining us. People are going to be watching this.
1: Yeah.
7: Can I urge those people, listen carefully, because the world you are living in is now being massively turmoiled, if I can use that expression.
1: Sure.
7: by what are actually in the end religious questions, questions of belief, whether you're a religious, a Christian or not.
8: Right.
7: Our world is now being shaped and will be shaped in the next few decades by what amount to theological issues.
1: No question.
7: If there's one belief system that is completely at sea in all of this, it's Western secular humanism.
1: Right. And it's total ignorance or refusal to understand or comprehend that mindset. A friend of mine in Reagan White House, now I was only 34 years old, but he brought me in many, many times. I would come to the White House and I meet with the key people. And one individual particular, if I mention his name, everybody would know him. He looked at me and he said, "You mean these goat herders are going to be a threat to us?" Since then, he and I become great friends. And every time we sit together over coffee or lunch and he shakes his head, I said, "I can't believe we didn't even get it." And these were really people who want to get it, but they didn't. Whenever you have secular answers to religious problem, it will be totally, not just inadequate, it will fail miserably.
7: Our world, the one we live in, take for granted our freedoms, have their origins in the beliefs of our forebears.
8: Yeah.
7: The real problem here is that we've created a vacuum. We have lost commitment to, understanding of our own values, our own drives, the things that set us free. We lack all conviction. And people with real conviction who think we're weak and degenerate, they're just flowing into that vacuum.
1: I mean, you're talking about a 1,400-year problem. This didn't happen overnight. So, no, you're absolutely right. And whenever I tell people, and it's not a matter of dropping names, I had the joy of meeting with President Sisi several times of Egypt. And President Sisi is a very wise man, and he's a Muslim. But he understood the evil of Islamization, or what he calls it, political Islam. He even appealed to Al-Azhar University.
7: That's the word I used then, you might have noticed.
1: Yes.
7: Political Islam.
1: Political Islam, yeah.
7: Really important that we understand that distinction if we're to try and come to grips with what they say and do.
1: I plead with people.
7: Religious freedom.
1: Because they tie all the Muslims with the same brush. Admittedly, 80% of Muslims are not Islamist, but 100% of the Islamists are Muslims. But then again, when you read the history and you understand the differentiation, there is a Mecca Muslims and a Medina Muslims. And so you meet with somebody like President Sisi, and I told people, other leaders in the West, I said, listen to President Sisi. He's a Muslim, but he understands the threat of political Islam. It's like another very, very key, I will not mention his name, leader in the Middle East, looked at me and said, "Dr. Youssef, can you explain to me how come we outlawed the Muslim Brotherhood from Egypt, from Jordan, from the United Arab Emirates, even Saudi Arabia? And then they go to England and they give them the welcome mat and they give them a satellite channel from where they can attack us, who are the Arab leaders." And I said, "I'm afraid I don't have an answer except either foolishness or suicide or both." And
7: we've now had reports of the UAE, I think it is, limiting the number of students who can go
1: to England.
7: Study in England.
1: That's
7: because
1: right.
7: They get radicalized in England.
1: Absolutely, yes.
7: So there's been a dramatic change. I think I can say this as an observer and admirer in many ways, not always, but in many ways, of Britain.
8: Yeah.
7: It seems that there was a tipping point.
8: Yeah.
7: Up to a point,
8: the
7: many Muslims, they're 6% of the population now, and growing rapidly.
8: Yep,
7: growing very rapidly. Yep. They probably now already control around 25 seats in the House of Commons.
8: That's right. It's
7: likely to rise to about 45 over the next 10 or 15 years.
8: Yeah.
7: I can see a scenario where they will literally be able to use democracy to destroy democracy.
1: That's what they're doing. And this was the strategy.
7: So you pass through the democratic processes, a set of arrangements that introduce Sharia law and destroy the basis of common law that lies at the heart.
1: That's what the hijra. That's what the hijra is all about. Immigration,
7: right?
1: That's what you come to do, not to assimilate or be grateful that you're given a refuge, but in order to invade and then destroy from within. So they said, now we're going to do the third jihad by taking over Europe, but not by the sword. We're going to do it with birth rate and investment of petrodollars. And now the Qataris own Harrods, they own Barclays Bank, and they go on. So they have complete, I'm not exaggerating, hold over the economy in England, as well as the birth rate, of course, outnumbering. So I sat with this, and I showed them what was written, not for me, I'm not that smart, but the brain of the third jihad movement. And they said, what are we going to do? We're going to build a spine from the top to bottom of the island of England. And once that's strong, we're going to start building ribs. And then we choke the country. Now,
7: that's pretty chilling.
1: Well, they started 20 years ago. And I told them, I said, you know that these areas called no-go zone. So a person can beat up his wife or honor killing or whatever it is. Police cannot go there. It's a no-go zone for police.
7: It's covered by, if you like, the
1: Sharia court.
7: Now, this is a logical point to jump into something that's critically important. Progressives today would, for example, embrace feminism. How could a modern feminist turn a blind eye to the fact that in those courts, it's legal for a man to beat his wife?
1: Yeah.
7: It's just a test as to whether he went overboard.
1: Yes, exactly.
7: But a woman's testimony is less than a man?
1: Half. For any court case where you need a man's testimony, and if a man not available, you have to have two women. And it's the same in inheritance law. To this day, the inheritance law, that the daughter gets half of what the son gets, or the son gets twice as much as the daughter. And this actually is a law that, for example, in Egypt, they still follow it. It's binding on Christians and Muslims. And I remember when my father died and the inheritance split around, and I said, guys, you can't do this. We said, this is a law, but we can do something, you know, and my brothers were able to help my sisters, but that's just the law of the land. Half. A woman is half of a man as far as in the eyes of the law.
7: It's an utter mystery.
1: I know.
7: As to how progressives have signed up with this. We see it writ large in Australia.
1: Yeah.
7: We see it in the way in which, to be really blunt about this, endless protests over the tragedy of Gazans being killed.
1: Sure.
7: And silence.
1: Absolutely.
7: On Iranian women and children and men.
1: Slaughtered.
7: Being slaughtered by their own government.
1: Absolutely.
7: And people who say, oh, no, I'm not anti-Semitic, I'm just anti-Israel.
1: Yeah.
7: Well, if you haven't turned up to protest the deaths of others in those horror circumstances, if you've not even commented on what's happening in other trouble spots around the world, should we really believe that you're not being anti-Semitic?
1: The feminists particularly, I think you're really hitting on something very important. In January of 2016, they had a massive event in Washington, D.C. Who is the keynote speaker? A woman in hijab by the name of Linda Sarsour, who is absolutely the big proponent of Sharia in the United States. And she would say, how do you like to have your mortgage without interest? People roar and said, okay, that's Sharia. And she was the keynote speaker in a hijab. They call her the Brooklyn girl with hijab. In a feminist gathering with all the icon feminists, and so all the rapes and the horrors that they did to women in the northern Gaza on October 7th. Not a word. Mm. All the rapes that are happening in England, the grooming of young British women on the part of Pakistanis. Historically speaking, when the Islamists, like the Muslim Brotherhood, and the left ever get together in order to accomplish a common goal, eventually they have to turn on each other. And this is the unholy alliance is all about. Even though now they are kind of protecting each other and supporting each other, the day is going to come when it's going to blow up.
0: Order your copy of Dr. Michael Youssef's eye-opening book, an unholy alliance today for your gift of any amount. 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What history, scripture, and documented evidence reveal about where this alliance leads and what you can do about it. How Christians can respond not with fear or outrage, but with courage, compassion, and gospel truth. Order your copy of An Unholy Alliance today for your gift of any amount to Leading the Way. 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

0: You made the very music to my ears. I think history is the key to understanding where we are and where we can go in the future. We don't study it. Mm. Two examples of where, I'll say it, the donkeys of the press in particular swallow simplistic lines. One was, you would have thought reading the media in Australia that the Brotherhood in Egypt were the freedom fighters looking to bless the people of Egypt with democracy. So little was their understanding.
1: They're
0: completely dead wrong.
1: Yeah.
0: The other would be, it's just universally accepted that the Crusades are the evidence that, in fact, the Christians are just as nasty as the Islamics.
1: Exactly.
0: Actually, that's not really the case at all, is it?
1: Absolutely, it's not. And, you know, during the uprising, by the way, I was for 3 hours...
0: In Egypt.
1: In Egypt, 2011. Yeah. And I was on the set for 3 hours at CNN, because they were in Atlanta at the time. And I had this young man, Don Lemon, as the anchor. And every time I explained to him just the historic fact, no, you don't understand. When the great authority from Emory University who just walked out, he said to him, said, Don, you need to understand, you've got a guest here who, of all the scholars who walked Emory University campus, knows more about the subject than anybody else. But it didn't make any difference. And I tell my older grandchildren, I said, listen to both sides. Don't be block-minded about this, because if you do, it's your detriment.
0: One of the great frustrations I have is that from time to people, as is their absolute right, say, hey, look, I disagree with you or your speaker or whatever.
1: Right.
0: I say, well, put up the arguments.
1: Yeah.
0: But what happens all the time is they resort to emotionalism
1: rather
0: than the hard facts, often because they have not been given a historical grounding.
1: Exactly.
0: How is it that progressives who are basically scornful of Christianity,
1: yes,
0: they really are, have now embraced a religion which is hostile, far more hostile, I would argue, to their progressivism than Christianity is.
1: Yes.
0: How have progressives, because you see it everywhere, aligned with people who loathe everything they stand for.
1: Yep. Part of it is fear.
0: Common cause.
1: Yeah. Part of it is fear. Part of it is just sheer hatred to Western civilization.
0: Yeah.
1: It's just sheer hatred. And as you know, Karl Marx, you know, said you got to destroy and have, start this war between the proletariat and the
0: bourgeoisie.
1: the war between, and then when you have that war between the two of them, and then the society collapses, then they build on top of it. Islam thinks the same way. We collapse this Western civilization, we build our Sharia. They're two different worldviews, totally opposed, but they think that once they got Western civilization destroyed, they'll fight it out. Mm. But we know who's going to win.
0: This brings us to the question of what Jesus really tells us about the worth of the individual. Can I ask you this very broad question?
1: Sure.
0: If I could put it this way. Who does Allah love and who does the God of the Bible love?
1: Well, the interesting thing about Allah, the descriptions in the Quran particularly, is that he is Khairul Makirun, or the best of cunning people. He's the most cunning. Now, who do we know as the most cunning? Is the devil. And in many ways, some descriptions of Allah in the Quran matches our Bible description of Satan. And Allah loves himself. Jehovah loves his creation. He loves people. He loved people so much that his son came from heaven and died for them to redeem them. And that is why of the 99 descriptions of Allah in the Quran, not one of them, not one, is love. Because they say love makes you vulnerable, and far be it from Allah to be vulnerable.
0: I was once driven to the airport by a taxi driver, and I had been back in private life for quite a while. And he came from one of these violent countries we're talking about.
1: Mm.
0: He said, he's a very big, powerful man. Deep down in his chest, he said, this is a wonderful country. In my country, I would not be driving the former Deputy Prime Minister to the airport in my taxi. He said he would be in a big black Mercedes-Benz, bought with squandered aid dollars, being followed by a bunch of goons with Tommy guns, on a Jeep.
1: That is absolutely correct.
0: That's what he said to me.
1: Yes.
0: I raised one eyebrow and said, that's an interesting comment. And I won't tell you what he told me about his homeland. We have so much to be thankful for.
1: Absolutely. Absolutely. And this is a problem. And I always say, you know, even for those who came, like myself, who came to the West, we're grateful that we found a place here. We're instead of gratitude, which I know on the part of many, many immigrants from many countries, the Islamists come here with the understanding that we are going to conquer you and we're going to rule and we're going to dominate you. And it's like the mayor of Dearborn, Michigan, which now become very Islamized.
0: Michigan's the sort of homeland of Islam.
1: Dearborn.
0: In America, isn't it?
1: Particularly Dearborn. A Christian man came at a public hearing at the city council, and he was talking about, this is a Christian country, and you can't do this, you can't do that. The mayor, who's a Muslim, said to him, said, get out of my city.
0: In America?
1: In America.
0: We don't think those things can happen.
1: Get out of my city. Dearborn, Michigan. It's in public domain. And now, Paterson, New Jersey. They now call it Little Palestine. And many parts of Minneapolis, Minnesota, is totally Islamic now, and Somalis. And you go on and on and on and on and on in Texas and everywhere. They're literally building just like they did in England, these no-go zones, and eventually they'll connect them together. If
0: you know, many Jewish friends of mine are quite progressive in advance.
1: I know it. I have my neighbors who are Jewish neighbors who are very progressive.
0: They're aligning themselves with people, or have, with people who are actually marching on the bridge,
1: yep,
0: protesting Israel.
1: I know.
0: And I know people try and make this distinction. Mm-hmm. Oh, I'm not anti-Jewish, I'm just anti-Israel. But a lot of them, I'm afraid, I'm no longer convinced.
1: No, it looks
0: very thin to me.
1: Yeah.
0: Is there a link between the way in which progressives have joined with Islam, because it has to be said that Islamic people loathe the Jewish people, between the rise in anti-Semitism and the embracing by the forces of progressivism in the West with Islam?
1: But they will use them. I mean, the Muslims will use them.
0: We are in a ferment over belief systems.
1: Yeah.
0: And Islamic belief is right up there.
1: Yeah.
0: And on many indications at the moment, they're advancing very successfully.
1: Yes.
0: Christianity looks like, in many ways, it's in retreat.
1: Yes.
0: Tell me a bit about your ministry, because I think you'd have a different perspective.
1: I do. We have a satellite channel in 260 million homes in the Arabic-speaking world. And I just wanted to do everything I can before I go to glory to ensure that those who have never heard hear. And so that is the passion that I have, and it is stronger at 77 than it was at 57. I'm going to basically work and serve and do all I can so that men and women, boys and girls, come to know Jesus. That is the passion of my life. I don't know when Jesus is coming back, but we need to plan as if he's not coming back for 100 years, but I'm ready as if he comes tomorrow.
0: Michael, you've been very generous. What an
1: pleasure.
0: Extraordinary store of knowledge and of insights and life experience that you've shared with us. Thanks.
1: My absolute pleasure. Thank you for having me. First and foremost, I want to thank you for inviting me into your homes week after week. And many of you know me, and you know that even though I have written over 57 books through the years,

0: the freedom, so that the gospel can be preached and go forth unhindered. Imagine if they take control. They will not have a program like this. They will cut it down. No Christian programming. So this is an important book. Please order it. And that is why we make it available for a gift of any amount. And I look forward to hearing from you. God bless.
1: For years, many have refused to talk about what's happening. It was dismissed as over there in distant headlines. But now it's here. You see it on college campuses. You hear it in classrooms and conversations. Two radical ideologies, once openly hostile, now standing shoulder to shoulder. In Dr. Youssef's book, An Unholy Alliance, he explains why this convergence is happening, where it comes from, and why ignoring it will only accelerate the downfall of our society.
0: The leaders of this Islamization of the West movement, they operate on one basis, and that's fear.
1: Most leaders stay silent. Many are afraid of the backlash. But silence has consequences. This is not about fear or political solutions. It's about truth and the responsibility we have to speak it with courage and compassion.
0: We are to warn and to encourage and to bring those people to come to Christ, that we would say to them, Jesus loves you. And that's the message that we, the believers, have.
1: It's one of the most urgent messages of our lifetime. And if we don't speak up now, the next generation will pay the price. Order your copy of Dr. Michael Youssef's eye-opening book, An Unholy Alliance, and learn how you can make a difference for Christ. You've been watching a special Leading the Way presentation.
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4: Israel today is a target of multiple enemies sworn to her destruction. But the day is coming where she will come face-to-face with her greatest enemy ever. And she will be helped by God. He will judge this enemy and all of her enemies, and the final word will be his. We will show you the drama next.
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4: Welcome to the program. We're continuing our series, Understanding the Book of Revelation, Part 34. Now, last time I was with you, we're still in Revelation chapter 12. And as I shared with you when we started chapter 12, I said that this would be an action-packed chapter. We've looked at the sun-clothed woman. We looked at the man-child. We looked at the great red dragon. We've seen the war in heaven, and we're still looking at the war in heaven, but we're moving a step further now, and we're going to see Israel's protection in the wilderness. Chapter 12 here, you know, is a lot of things is going on. Satan now has been cast out of his lower heavenly perch, and now the Bible says he's coming down to the earth with great wrath because he realized that his time is short. But you know, God is going to supernaturally protect Israel at this time. This, again, is at the midpoint of the Great Tribulation. This is during that time where the Antichrist, again, he's going to desecrate consecrate the Jewish altars. Now, we're going to learn more about that when we move into

0: chapter 13. But what I want to show you here is that Jesus warned his Jewish brothers of a coming time of great tribulation like they've never had before. And he warned them that if they would see this abomination of desolation, he warned them to flee to the wilderness. So I want to pick up there and read the text there in Matthew 24, 15 through 18. Matthew wrote, "When ye therefore shall see the abomination of desolation spoken of by Daniel the prophet stand in the holy place, whoso readeth, let him understand. Then let them which be in Judea flee into the mountains, and let him which is on the housetop not come down to take anything out of his house, neither let him which is in the field return back to take his clothes." Now, Jesus is telling his Jewish brothers, at the time when you see this abomination that makes desolation, when you see that event happens, it is time to flee to the wilderness, time to flee to the hills. He goes on in verse 19 and says, "And woe or curse be unto them that are with child, and to them which give suck in those days. But I pray that your flight or your travel be not in the winter, neither on the Sabbath day. For then shall be great tribulation, such as was not since the beginning of the world to this time, no, nor shall ever be." Now, Jesus is warning his Jewish brothers at the time when this desecration happens, what's going to happen, Satan at that moment is actually cast out of heaven, his lower perch, and he's coming down to earth with great, great anger, and he's coming against Israel with such fury and wrath. Jesus says that, you know, when the Antichrist desecrates that altar, he commands his Jewish brothers to flee into the wilderness, and they're going to have to run. Now, we're going to move on this study. I'm going to take you back to Revelation chapter 12, and we're going to pick up again at verses 13 through 15. And here is where we're going to begin to see that God is going to supernaturally protect Israel from this wrath of the Antichrist that is coming, those that can make it to this place of refuge. So we're going to start again in chapter 12, Revelation, verse 13 through 15. John wrote, "And when the dragon saw that he was cast into the earth, he persecuted the woman, which is Israel, which brought forth the man child. And to the woman were given two wings of a great eagle, that she might fly into the wilderness, into her place where she is nourished for a time and times and a half time from the face of the serpent. And the serpent cast out of his mouth water as a flood after the woman, that he might cause her to be carried away with the flood." Now, we know this is, again, symbolic. We know the woman is Israel. We know the dragon is the devil. But the Bible says here that to this woman, as she is fleeing, the Bible says two wings of a great eagle will be given to her that she might fly into the wilderness. And I believe it's just reference to God's going to supernaturally allow them to go to this place. It says here, to her place, a place where she will be nourished. There's a place during the time of the tribulation where God is going to supernaturally protect those Jews that obey Jesus and flee to the mountain. I shared last week at the mid part of this verse here, it says she shall be nourished there for a time, a times and a half time. This gives reference to the 3.5 years of the Great Tribulation. This follows the same text we find in the book of Daniel, which uses the same terminology. But at this time, God is going to protect those Jews, those Jewish people that can flee to the wilderness. Now, I'm going to pick up now in verse 16 and 17. Look what John wrote. The Bible says here, "And the earth helped the woman, and the earth opened her mouth and swallowed up the flood which the dragon cast out of his mouth. And the dragon was wroth with the woman and went to make war with the remnant of her seed, which kept the commandments of God and have the testimony of Jesus." God is going to help Israel during this time. So what's going to happen when the Antichrist desecrates the Jewish altar? They're going to have to flee for their life. Satan will come down with great wrath. He's going to empower the Antichrist to such an extent. The rage of Satan will fill the devil, and he's going to go after these Jewish people like none other. Listen, you think the Holocaust was something, the Holocaust will be nothing compared to what it's going to be like during the time of the tribulation for the Jewish nation and those people, Israel. They're going to have to run for their lives. But the Bible says as they are obedient to run, God is going to supernaturally protect them. The earth is going to open up her mouth and swallow the enemies. In other words, God's going to do something supernaturally to deliver the nation of Israel at this time. He's going to save them. Now, I want to say one other thing first. Going back to the great eagle, the Bible says she's going to have two wings of a great eagle given to her. Some have tried to say that this, again, is America, the United States. They believe because we have a great bald eagle as our emblem, they believe that America is going to send jets to help Israel at this time. Well, as I shared last week, I don't believe that's going to be so. This is going to be a supernatural event where God the Father will get the glory. One other thing, too, you know, God, I really believe this, he's going to wean the nation of Israel from the breast of the United States. And what I mean by that is that there's coming a day that we will no longer be the help of Israel. I really believe that. And I believe during the tribulation, God is going to supernaturally protect his people. God will get the glory, not the United States. And again, I'm going to talk a little bit more about that term as I quote some of the scholars in reference to the term, the great eagle. God used that term back in Exodus when he also helped the nation of Israel. Now, I want to go back to chapter 12, and we're going to pick up at verse, again, number 16 and 17. He said the earth will help the woman. Again, I believe, again, it's going to be supernatural protection of God that God's going to help. Now, as I shared when I started off in Matthew 24, where Jesus told them, when you see the abomination, he said, flee to the mountains or flee to the wilderness. Now, I believe, as well as many other scholars believe, that at that time, the nation of Israel will have to flee to a place. Most scholars believe it could be the rose-colored rock city of Petra. And we have a picture come up on the screen of Petra, this rock city. It's an old Edomite city. And in this place, God, I believe, will supernaturally protect them. Now, I want to give you a verse here that I think will really help us, because there's a region in the Middle East that God has designed by Scripture where the Antichrist will not have any influence. Or in other words, the Antichrist will not be able to go into that region. And I believe where Petra is located is where God is going to supernaturally protect Israel there. So I want to give you a verse found in the book of Daniel chapter 11. This is powerful. I love this verse so much. Daniel 11, verse number 41. Look what the prophet Daniel wrote. It says, he shall enter also into the glorious land. Talking about the Antichrist. He's going to enter into the glorious land, and many countries shall be overthrown. Listen to this. But these shall escape out of his hand, even Edom, Moab, and the chief children of Ammon. That region will escape out of the Antichrist's hand. And I believe that God's going to supernaturally preserve that region for his children when they flee to the mountains or flee to the wilderness. This is why a lot of scholars believe that the Jew will flee, or the Jewish people will flee to that rock city, the old Edomite city of Petra. Again, God is going to supernaturally cover them and supernaturally protect them. You know, I love the picture. I got a wonderful picture here that is showing you this amazing city here. It has one entrance into it. And again, God is going to deliver the nation of Israel. Now, I want to quote from the book of Revelation by Dr. Clarence Larkin. Listen to what he says in reference to this place called Petra. He said, now Edom takes in the wilderness where Israel wandering for 40 years. It is here in Edom that the city of refuge that God will provide for Israel is located and is known today as Petra. It was a commercial center in the days of King Solomon. In AD 105, the Romans conquered the country and called the province Arabia Petra, where the power of Rome waned. Petra gradually fell into the hands of the Arabs and became completely lost to civilization or to civilized world in the 7th century, and remained so until it was discovered in 1812. When the time comes for the manslayer, Israel, to escape from the hands of the avenger of blood, the Antichrist, the rocky fastness of the ancient city of Petra will be her city of refuge. Now we read that Israel is going to flee. She shall flee into the wilderness, that the serpent Antichrist, indwelled by Satan, shall cast a flood of water out of his mouth after her to destroy her, but the earth shall open her mouth and swallow the flood. So again, the Antichrist is going to go after her under the direction of the Antichrist. And what's going to happen, God is going to supernaturally protect her in that rock city, in that place, that that place called Petra. Now, that is, Antichrist will will send his armies after the fleeing Israelis, and it will probably be swallowed up in a sandstorm of the desert. And Israel shall safely reach her place of refuge, where she shall be safe, not until the death of the high priest, but until the return of the great high priest, Jesus, from heaven, who as king priest of the armies of heaven will deliver her and allow her to leave her place of refuge during the period of Israel's hiding in the wilderness. God will nourish her as he did during her 40-year wandering in the same wilderness in the days of Moses. Now, I love this quote here. And again, you know, scholars hold to this fact that God's going to protect her there. As Daniel 11 said, that in that region, Satan, you know, Antichrist won't have any influence in that region. I believe that God is going to use this city to protect Israel at that time. Now, I want to quote another scholar here, but we're going to look at the wings of the two eagles, okay? The wings of the two eagles. Now, again, some have said that this is the United States. It's not. It won't be the United States. So here, I want to quote from the book, 101 Questions to About Answers to Revelation. This is from Dr. Mark Hitchcock. His question is, what are the two wings of the great eagle given to the woman in Revelation chapter 12? He said, as we have seen, the woman in Revelation 12 is the nation of Israel, who will be persecuted by Satan in the end times. According to Revelation 12:14, the woman will flee into the wilderness from the persecution of Satan through his instrument, the Antichrist, and will be given two wings of a great eagle to protect her. He goes on to say, I once heard a man say that the two wings of the great eagle is reference to the United States Air Force because the eagle is a modern symbol of the United States. He went on to say that this refers to an airlift of the fleeing Jews during the tribulation. Isn't that funny? This kind of speculation highlights the importance of using scripture to interpret scripture. And I like that. I let the word of God do the talking. In Revelation 12:14, echoes two Old Testament passages that describe God's protection of Israel during the Exodus. And these passages provide us the clue of interpreting the symbol. So I'm going to give you a verse here in the book of Exodus, chapter 19. He quotes this. In Exodus 19:4, God says to the Israelis, you yourselves have seen what I've done to the Egyptians and how I bore you on eagle's wings and brought you to myself. And also in Deuteronomy chapter 32, verse 11, it adds, like an eagle that stirs up its nest and hovers over its young, he spreads his wings and caught them. He carried them on his pinions. In light of these texts, it appears that the two wings of the great eagle refers to God's future miraculous help and protection of Israel by some supernatural means that secures her deliverance. And I love that. You know, we think that God is out of the miracle business, but he's not. He's still the God of miracles. As God delivered Israel, he did miracles to deliver Israel. You know, he parted the Red Sea. That was a miracle. God will do a greater miracle even at this time. We think that God cannot do these things. We think that it's always man's technology or something that mankind would do to bring Israel deliverance. But as I shared earlier, I believe that God is going to wean Israel from America. God's going to get the glory by physically honoring his promises as he delivers the nation of Israel. He's going to save them. They will be delivered from this place, you know, and God's going to save them. Now, Petra is in the wilderness of Edom. And again, I believe that God is going to protect them there for that season, for the latter 3.5 years. Those that can make it. Now, I will say this. All of the Israelis during that time won't make it to Petra. And some of them will come under the wrath and judgment of the Antichrist. Some of them will die. Many will die. But those that can make it and those that follow the obedience of Christ's word to flee to the mountains, God's going to supernaturally help them. Now, at the second coming of Christ, when Jesus come back in the second coming, what he's going to do, he's going to come back to take authority over the earth. He's going to dethrone the Antichrist, shut down his kingdom. But he's also going to go and deliver these Jewish refugees that flee to the place of refuge, this city that God has prepared for them during the time of the latter half of the tribulation. So what I want to do, I want to quote here from the book Things to Come by Dr. J.D. White Pentecost. Listen to what he says. It appears from Scripture that the last great battle of the great day of God Almighty will reach far beyond Armageddon or the Valley of Megiddo. Armageddon appears to be mainly a place where the troops will gather together from the four corners of the earth. And from Armageddon, the battle will spread out over the entire land of Israel. Joel speaks of the last battle being fought in the Valley of Jehoshaphat, which is close by Jerusalem. And Isaiah showed Christ coming with blood-stained garments. Listen at this. From Edom. Edom is south of Israel. So the Battle of Armageddon will stretch from the Valley of Megiddo in the north of Israel through the Valley of Jehoshaphat near Jerusalem and on down to Edom at the entrance of the southern part of Israel. The book of Revelation also says that the blood will flow to the bits of the horse's bridle for 1,600 furlongs or 176 miles, covering the entire length of Israel. But Jerusalem will no doubt be the center of interest during the Battle of Armageddon, for God's word says that I will gather the nations against Jerusalem to battle. Now, I read this quote because in this quote, Dr. Pentecost referred to Edom being a place where Jesus will come from, because he's going to go to deliver the remnant of Israel that will flee to the wilderness. He's going to deliver them, his Jewish brothers. When they see the blood-stained banner, they're going to know that he's coming to deliver them. Now, I want to quote one other colleague. This is the late Dr. Chuck Missler from his book Prophecy 2020. He also alluded to this, dealing with the section on the second coming of Christ and Armageddon, but he's going to talk about Edom. Listen to what he says. He says, if this battle, or Battle of Armageddon, if this battle wasn't stopped, all mankind would be destroyed. However, the Lord interrupts it at Petra in Edom, fighting for his remnant of believers. He is described as covered with blood of his enemies. I love this. He's gonna judge those enemies of Israel. And what's going to happen, he at that time is coming to deliver them from this place of refuge, this city of refuge. So I believe that God is going to supernaturally protect the nation of Israel during this time. They're going to be covered by God's great wings of eagles. These are wings of deliverance to protect the remnant of the house of David, house of Israel, during this time. Now, I want to take you back to chapter 12, and we're going to look at verse number 17. And again, we're going to close out chapter 12 here because this is such a powerful chapter here. But we're going to close out in verse number 17. Look what it says in verse 17. It says, and the dragon, this is Satan, the dragon was wroth or angry with the woman or with Israel and went to make war with the remnant of her seed, which kept the commandments of God and have the testimony of Jesus. So because God's going to intervene in Israel's protection in the wilderness, the devil's going to turn back his attention toward the rest of the remnant that are left there in the land of Israel. And again, I share what you're saying. It's going to be a time. Jesus said to his Jewish brothers, a time this world has never seen. Jeremiah prophesied a time this world has never seen, a time of trouble that they've never experienced. God is going to use this season to cause the nation of Israel to cry out for their Messiah. But those Jews in the middle part of the tribulation that obey Christ and flee to the wilderness, God is going to supernaturally protect them. Now, I want to quote here, dealing with the remnant. I want to quote from the book Revelation Expounded by Dr. Finnis Dakes. Listen to what he says. The remnant is not a personage or a symbol, but literally some Jews who will be saved after the rapture of the man-child who do not flee into the wilderness when the woman or the main body of Israel does. In nearly all previous invasions of Judah and Jerusalem, there has been a remnant left, and the same is to be true at the future time in the middle of the week or the middle of the tribulation, when the dragon and the Antichrist are determined to destroy Israel. The word remnant in Scripture is never used of the church or of Gentiles, but always of Israel. The remnant was not saved. At the time of the man-child, or the 144,000 Jews were translated, or those of the remnant would have been translated also. He also gives reference to Daniel 12, verse number one. But they get saved after the rapture of the 144,000 and during the flight or travel of Israel into the wilderness. Hence, they are saved by the time the dragon's wars on them after he fails to destroy Israel that flees. Now, what's going to happen? These are Jews that are get saved on the latter half of the tribulation. They're going to be targets of the devil's vengeance. He's going after the remnant to destroy them. He wants to kill them. He's going to be mad because guess what? He realized that his time is short and his time is at hand. Again, this is at the end of the tribulation here when Satan realized that his days have been numbered. God's going to supernaturally deliver the Jews at the end. You know, I want to say things. You know, we're living in some amazing times, you know. I mentioned that God has brought Israel back into world history as preparation for the time of great tribulation. These prophecies we're looking at, dealing with the sun-clothed woman being the nation of Israel, these are prophecies that will come to pass. There's a coming day of a future test on the land of Israel that mankind and Israel has never seen. But, you know, the sovereign God is in control. Through this season, even through the dark part of the latter half of the great tribulation on the nation of Israel, it's going to produce the life of God, and Israel shall be saved. They're going to cry out for their Messiah. Now, chapter 12 has been an action-packed chapter. My time is winding up, so we won't go any further in the book of Revelation, but next time I'm with you, saints, we're going to begin to look at Revelation chapter 13. It's still at the mid part of the Great Tribulation. Here we're going to see the beast that comes out of the sea having seven heads and 10 horns, but the crown's going to be on the horns this time. And we're going to see that this will be the kingdom of Antichrist as the Antichrist is powered at this time by Satan. It's going to be an exciting time. Chapter 13 is just as busy as was chapter 12. So, as always, close, I like to make this appeal because I don't know if this is your first time hearing this, but I want you to know that Jesus died on the cross to give you eternal life. He died to save you. You know, the Bible says today is the day of salvation. As long as there's breath in your lung, my friend, you can receive Christ. The Bible says, whosoever shall call upon the name of the Lord, they shall be saved. As I always say, salvation is a free gift. You don't work for the gift, you receive the gift. I'm saved today because I received Jesus as my Lord and Savior. That's why I always like to close my program with this appeal. Listen, receive Jesus today. Don't debate with him. Don't fight about it. Receive him. Receive the free gift. You know, many people are going to find themselves on the other side of the Great Tribulation because they didn't receive the free gift of salvation given to them by Jesus Christ. Don't let that be your story, my friend. Today is the accepted time. Jesus died to give you life. He died to give you salvation. Receive that free gift today. Now, you've been watching Your Future in Bible Prophecy. We've been looking at understanding the book of Revelation. We just looked at chapter 12. Next time I'm with you, we're going to look at Revelation chapter 13. Again, we're going to look at the mark of the beast. We're going to see the beast himself, which is the Antichrist. The Bible said he's coming out of the sea. This deals with the Antichrist's kingdom, but we're going to also learn about the beast coming out of the earth. That beast represents the false prophet who will aid the Antichrist. He will do supernatural, demonic miracles that will cause men and women during the time of the tribulation to receive the mark of the beast. Listen, my friend, you don't want to miss next week's program. So we'll see you next week.
1: 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That's according, the number two, prophecy.org. And here's what's coming up on Don's schedule in the weeks ahead. The Power Church welcomes Don for their Bible Prophecy Online Conference, their second annual prophecy meeting, October 12 and 14. 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Sunday morning, December 6th, Don speaks to the Berean Misfits Bible City Group in Argyle, Texas. And then that evening, he's at West Irving Church of God in Christ in Irving, Texas. Prophecy Watchers presents Christmas at Branson, and Don's a speaker December 10th through the 13th in Branson, Missouri. 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
3: The fact that you're breathing tonight, you're alive, he's not finished with you. You're not too old, you're not too young. God's not finished with you. He's not throwing you away. He's got a bunch for you to do. And maybe none of us will ever see or hear or know about it, but he does. And it's that obedience to what he's calling you to do and to be that he has formed from your mother's womb to be his servant that's so very important.
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6: Good evening and welcome to World News Briefing. To understand Bible prophecy, we have to realize we're working with two timelines. One is a timeline in the Bible. It doesn't give dates, it gives signs. Then there is the locked timeline we live in. Tonight, we're going to explore that locked timeline, what's happening in the world economy through five major stories. One, the global economy. Two, unlocked the impossible deep oil in the Gulf of Mexico. Three, fusion is coming next year. Four, battery storage. And yes, friends, data centers in space. Tonight will help us understand how America is tearing down the old monetary system, rebuilding a new global economic economy, one where the U.S. dollar is the center of value in a new world market controlled by the United States through manufacturing, tariffs, and trade agreements. Question, is America Babylon? We're going to discuss that. We're going to analyze these ideas tonight, and we're going to look at how the global markets are changing in such a radical way. Let's get started with a three-minute story on the global economy.
2: Washington is no longer just the biggest player in the global economy. It is rewriting the rules the rest of the world has to play by. 18 months after the White House tore up the old tariff playbook, average American import duties sit around 11 to 12%, five times the rate at the start of 2025. A Supreme Court ruling in February knocked out the first legal basis. The administration rebuilt the wall under older trade statutes, and the strategy did not change. Tariffs are now a bargaining chip as much as a tax. Nearly 20 so-called reciprocal deals have been struck, covering more than half of world GDP. Partners from Europe and Japan to Vietnam and Argentina have opened markets, dropped digital taxes, or accepted clauses that pull them closer to American export controls and farther from China. That is the second shift, the map of trade itself. Direct United States-China goods trade is down about 30%. China is no longer America's largest deficit partner for the first time since 2000. The work has not vanished. It has moved to Mexico, to ASEAN, to Taiwan, whose shipments of chips and servers into the United States jumped sharply this year as the AI build-out roared. And that boon is the third force. America added roughly half the world's new data center capacity last year. AI-related investment is contributing around a percentage point to U.S. growth. Hyperscalers are on a path toward $1 trillion of capital spending. The demand is pulling semiconductors, power equipment, and metals across the Pacific, even as tariffs try to push other grids home. The dollar still sits at the center. It accounts for well over half of official reserves and almost 90% of foreign exchange trades. But the privilege is being tested. Partners are building other payment rails. Investors still need treasuries, and they are being asked to absorb a much larger pile of American debt. None of this is cost-free. Tariffs raise prices. Courts keep circling the legal ground. Manufacturing's share of the U.S. economy has not staged a dramatic rebound, and a more fragmented trading system is slower and more expensive for everyone, including the country writing the new rules. The United States is using market size, technology, energy, and the dollar to force a rearrangement that used to happen only after wars or crashes. Whether that produces a more secure American industrial base or simply a more divided global economy is the argument of the next decade. Alyssa Green, Washington. Back to you, Dennis.
6: President Richard Nixon made a brilliant economic move when he took the U.S. dollar off the gold standard. He then convinced OPEC to buy and sell energy only in dollars. That forced countries to purchase newly printed dollars in order to buy oil. It was a brilliant move. It let the United States grow the dollar across an expanding global economy. The problem came later. Politicians realized that the more dollars they printed, the more foreign governments had to buy and hold those dollars. Their economies became backed and tied to the U.S. dollar. For the last 20 years, some governments have even tried to bypass the dollar. If that ever succeeded, it could trigger a global collapse of the U.S. dollar. Now, the Trump administration, along with a new timeline in technology, is changing the picture. America is becoming the world leader in oil production. With the control of Venezuelan reserves, the largest in the world, U.S. reserves, and billions of barrels unlocked deep in the Gulf of Mexico, oil reserves we could not reach because of depth and extreme pressure. At this moment in history, engineers and scientists have found a way to safely tap deep, high-pressure, 20,000 pound per square inch reserves. America is becoming the leader in oil and energy, moving past the Middle East. This three-minute story on how 20,000 pound deep ocean reserves, unreachable until now, are finally being tapped.
2: In the Gulf of Mexico, the oil industry has crossed a line it spent more than a decade trying to reach, 20,000 pounds per square inch. That is the pressure now being contained, controlled, and produced from reservoirs once written off as unreachable. To put that number in context, tap water is about 60 psi. A car tire is 35. Specialized structural concrete fails at roughly half of 20,000. These wells sit miles below the seafloor, in water more than a mile deep, at pressures a third higher than the industry's previous deep water standard of 15,000 psi. In August 2024, Chevron and partner Total Energies started production at Anchor, about 140 miles off Louisiana, in 5,000 feet of water. Anchor is the world's first floating production facility designed and rated for 20,000 psi. Peak output is expected at 75,000 barrels of oil and 28 million cubic feet of gas a day, with a field life of about 30 years. Recoverable resources are estimated near 440 million barrels of oil equivalent. The wells were drilled by Tria's Ocean's Deepwater Titan, an eighth-generation drill ship delivered with two 20,000 psi blowout preventers, high-pressure risers, and a 3-million-pound hook load. Sister ship Deepwater Atlas followed with similar upgrades. These rigs can work in 12,000 feet of water and drill to 40,000 feet. The hardware on the seabed matters just as much. New ram-type blowout preventers, wellhead connectors, subsea trees, and choke and kill systems had to be designed, fatigue tested, and qualified to API standards for high-pressure, high-temperature service. Chevron's program alone ran more than 100 hardware qualification tests and hundreds of materials tests, plus hundreds of third-party reports for American regulators. Why push this far? Analysts say 20K technology could put roughly 2 billion barrels of previously inaccessible Gulf oil within reach, and as much as 5 billion barrels if similar plays in Brazil, West Africa, and elsewhere follow. Fields discovered 20 years ago and shelved for lack of equipment are now moving. Safety is the other half of the story. After the 2010 Macondo blowout, regulators tightened the rules. In 2024, the Bureau of Safety and Environmental Enforcement issued new requirements specifically for projects above 15,000 psi, or 350 degrees Fahrenheit. Industry groups also developed 20K capping stacks and source control plans for a loss of containment event. More projects are lining up. Beacon Offshore's Shenandoah Field uses the same class of equipment. BP has sanctioned Kaskida, a high-pressure discovery from 2006 that was parked until the technology existed. Shell and others have additional 20K hubs in the pipeline. 20,000 pounds of pressure is no longer a theoretical limit. It is producing oil in the Gulf of Mexico today. The question for the next decade is how far and how safely the industry takes the next frontier. Alyssa Green, Gulf of Mexico. Back to you, Dennis.
6: As the world grows more dependent on electrical power, fossil fuels are not the long-term future. We're entering a new day. You've heard me talk about fusion. The mystery of fusion has been solved. Next year, small fusion plants will begin operating. Within 10 years, large fusion generating plants will be under construction, clean energy at scale. Think about this. A simple glass of water holds hundreds of barrels of oil. That is abundant energy with fusion. America will expand technically, building more data centers, electrical vehicles, autonomous robots. This technological revolution will demand massive amounts of electricity. We're living in a special timeline in history. Everything is coming together just as the signs in the Bible predicted. Watch this 3-minute story on how we have achieved fusion. My friend, the dream of science is now reality, economical, abundant electricity.
2: This is the energy that lights the stars. After 70 years of patient science, fusion is no longer a distant dream. In laboratories and factory halls from Massachusetts to Cataraqu, from Tennessee to Hebei, engineers are assembling machines designed to do what the sun does, fuse light nuclei and release vast energy from almost nothing. The fuel is deuterium, drawn from seawater, and tritium, which can be bred inside the reactor itself. A glass of water holds the energy of hundreds of barrels of oil. There is no runaway chain reaction, no carbon dioxide, and far less long-lived radioactive waste than conventional fission. 2022 was the year the physics argument ended. At the National Ignition Facility in California, lasers squeezed a tiny fuel capsule until it produced more energy than the pulse that started it. Ignition. The result has been repeated and improved. Now the race is industrial. In southern France, the International ITER project has two-thirds of its vast tokamak core in place. Assembly is running ahead of a revised schedule. First plasma is planned for the mid-2030s. In Massachusetts, Commonwealth Fusion Systems is building Spark, a compact tokamak using high-temperature superconducting magnets. First plasma is targeted for 2027, with a bid to produce more power than it consumes. A 400-megawatt plant, ARC, is planned for Virginia in the early 2030s. Technology firms have already signed offtake agreements. Helion Energy says it intends to supply electricity to a major customer before the decade is out. Private capital has poured in. The industry raised more than $4 billion in a single year, and more than $14 billion since 2021. The United States has published a national roadmap for commercial power in the mid-2030s. Britain is advancing STEP, China is building new devices, Tennessee has issued a commercial fusion license. What would a world with cheap, abundant fusion look like? Power plants the size of a city block, sited almost anywhere, running day and night. Electricity plentiful enough that desalination plants turn seawater into drinking water on a continental scale. Synthetic fuels for ships and aircraft made without oil. Indoor farms and factories that no longer compete with homes for scarce power. Data centers that do not force nations to reopen coal plants. Perhaps, later, rockets that leave Earth with fusion drives. That world is not here yet. The first plants must still prove they can breed their own tritium, survive years of neutron bombardment, and do so at a price the market will accept. Many timelines have slipped before, but the old joke that fusion is always 30 years away is wearing thin. Governments, investors, and engineers now treat it as a construction problem, not a physics problem. If they are right, children born this year may grow up in an age of energy abundance that our generation can only describe. Back to you, Dennis.
6: With advances in battery technology, it is now not only possible, it is achievable for electrical power plants to run at lower power levels during the day, replenish massive battery storage packs at night. This makes the power plant extremely efficient. It also opens portable storage for electric vehicles, drones, and even your house appliances. These devices can be charged when demand is low and power is abundant. All of this is possible with the latest technology in battery development and design. Yes, we're living in a future our ancestors dreamed of. Watch this story on how this is being achieved.
2: This is Alyssa Green. 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Over the next 10 years, that battery is about to change again. Cheaper, safer, and in some cases, no longer made of lithium at all. Start with cost. Lithium-ion cells have already plunged. Lithium iron phosphate, LFP, is now the workhorse, averaging around $50 to $55 a kilowatt hour. That chemistry does not need nickel or cobalt. It is why more affordable electric cars exist at all, and why giant factories in Michigan and Georgia are spinning up LFP lines for the grid as well as the driveway. Then comes sodium. Sodium is cheap, everywhere, and it does not burn the way lithium can. Energy density is still lower, so it will not win the long-range luxury race. But for city cars, delivery vans, and warehouse-sized storage farms, it is arriving now. CATL and BYD are already making sodium cells at scale in China. In the United States, Peak Energy is aiming grid systems at 2027. Analysts who once treated sodium as a curiosity now put it at roughly a fifth of deployments by 2030, and more than a third by 2035. Silicon is the quiet upgrade inside lithium packs. Mix 10 to 20% silicon into the anode, and you get more range and faster charging from the batteries we already know how to build. 10 minutes toward 80% is no longer a slide deck promise. It is showing up in production cars. Solid state is the headline everyone wants. Replace the liquid electrolyte with a solid ceramic or sulfide, and you can pack more energy, cut fire risk, and charge harder. Toyota is still targeting first cars in 2027 or 28. Samsung SDI has named the second half of 27 at Ulsan. QuantumScape is running a pilot line with Volkswagen. CATL and BYD plant small batch solid state around the same window. McKinsey puts early solid state cells near 400 to 450 watt hours per kilogram by 2030, with costs still around $100 a kilowatt hour, so first use will be premium. Do not confuse a launch date with a takeover. Full-scale solid state is widely expected after 2030. Semi-solid and hybrid cells fill the gap. Lithium iron phosphate keeps the mass market honest on price. Sodium takes the cheap, safe, stationary work. The payoff is not just longer drives. Cheaper packs mean cheaper cars and cheaper home storage. Safer chemistries ease the insurance and fire code fight. Less dependence on lithium and cobalt takes pressure off a handful of mines. Bloomberg NEF expects global stationary storage to grow about 12-fold over the next decade. That is solar after dark, wind when it drops, and a grid that can finally absorb the generation we already know how to build. None of this is automatic. Solid-state timelines have slipped before. Sodium still has to beat LFP on cost at scale. Factories take years, but the direction of travel is no longer a debate. The next 10 years will not deliver one miracle battery. They will deliver a stack of them, each aimed at a different job. That is the story from the pack. Back to you, Dennis.
6: Data centers in space. We need to understand this. This is the foundation futurists have fantasized about. It's becoming reality. In the next few years, data centers will leave the ground. This is not a sci-fi movie. While most people are unaware, science and engineering have already built the technology to place computing in orbit. Powered by the sun, independent of Earth's grid, land, and water. Once again, America is leading the way with the help of SpaceX. Watch this little story.
2: This week, the race to put data centers in space takes a real step off the pad. On the 1st of October, Google is scheduled to launch an experimental satellite called MVP on a SpaceX Falcon 9 from Vandenberg. It carries four TPU chips, about the power of one Earthside server, and it will try to answer simple AI queries from orbit. Why leave the ground? Data centers already strain land, power, and water. The U.S. Energy Department projects they could take up to 12% of American electricity by 2028. In the right sun-synchronous orbit, solar arrays can harvest near-constant sunlight, several times more power than the same panels on Earth, with far less cooling water. The work is AI compute, training and inference on specialized chips. StarCloud flew an NVIDIA H100 in November 2025 and trained a small model in orbit. Axiom has placed edge compute nodes in low Earth orbit. SpaceX has filed for a huge constellation. China already flies a small computing fleet. This is not a full data center yet. Google calls it a test. Analysts say commercial scale is more likely in the early to mid-2030s if launch costs keep falling. But the clock starts Thursday. Back to you, Dennis.
6: When we study prophecy, we interpret the signs. We are living in a timeline where those signs have become reality, leading towards the last days and a global government. God showed us these signs, not so we could change the world, but so we could understand His word is true, so we could share His message that His Son came to save. We should not be afraid. We should look forward to the privilege of living in such a time as this. And friends, so much wealth is coming into the United States. Trillions of dollars in manufacturing. We're becoming the world leader in oil, and everybody wants to trade with America. And think about this. In Alaska, through oil production, every citizen in Alaska gets a royalty check, something like $3,000 plus a year for each citizen. The thoughts are now that America, with all this revenue, will be able to pay down its debt. Yes, pay down a $40 trillion debt. And not only pay down the debt, but remove income tax and literally each citizen in the United States receiving a check for around $5,000 a month. I find that interesting that that type of talk is going around, because that is what Satan will be doing at the end. And America is setting up this economic system. And that brings me to the point I remember as if it was yesterday, having dinner with the late Pastor Chuck Smith, talking about America. His thought was this: the reason America is not listed in prophecy is that the rapture of the church would remove so many from this nation that it could no longer function. America is changing the global economy through technology. Every country will depend on its partnering with America in such a way that the stage is being set for those last days. My thought is this one, still debated in town halls and prophecy symposiums. Question: is America Babylon? God bless and good night.
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6: Welcome to Behind the Cameras. This is a little update for the month of October, and I mentioned in September. Now, we hit about 190-some countries, but ones that were what we called certified into. In September, we were at, I want to make sure I say the right number here, at 135. And we are now, I can announce, we're at 167. We're almost getting fibered or satellite in to almost every country. We're getting close. I believe these are the end times, friends, and God is good. And these are areas where people are actually getting to hear the teachings of Jesus Christ. It's just so inspiring. I'm not a teacher, but I know that we all can get the message out from these great teachers we have on his channel. And Israel, I know a lot of you are concerned because we have the second studio now in Israel. We had to do this because the original one with buildings over there, they're different and they have to go through this kind of certification thing. So it's going to take about a year, they said, for it to be upgraded to these new standards. So we've gotten this other facility and they're working on it, but we have this lag, and Tom Hughes is over there, and we were hoping to do a live show, but we thought it might be risky because we don't know if both studios would be, the one's not ready and the other one might be, the power might be turned off any time now. And so keep that in prayer, but it is going well. And speaking of Israel, we have two programs that will be coming to his channel. One is one of ours that we will be producing as soon as the second studio is done. And it's called This Week in Israel. And our host will be Brian Perez. And it's all about Israel. And it will be enjoyable. Another one is a program from Israel. And I don't want to get a little head in the weeds. I'll wait a little bit. One is a program from Israel. And I don't want to get a little head in the weeds. I'll wait and a little bit later so I can announce that. But they right now are in the production of doing that program. And also, I had a little note here. I would like to mention real quick, you're coming into Christmas, and this is when crime and house break-ins really start to climb. And you're seeing statistics, I call them woke statistics, that they're telling you to turn.

0: it lights up the streets and the cockroaches scurry away. So don't listen to this woke stuff. Keep your porch light on at night. Light your house up. And if you go on vacation, get a couple of those lights that one room turns on for a while and then another room back and forth. But don't keep your place dark. And friends, it's about time for me to go, but I really want to say this to just you partners. Oh, God bless you, and thank you for being all these years with us, supporting us, and helping us to be able to get these great teachers. I'm not a teacher, you aren't a teacher, but we sure can help these great pastors get their message into all these countries. I believe that this is part of the end times, and God is using us in a mighty way because we're now getting into countries that there isn't a missionary that would dare step into. May God richly bless you. If something important comes up in October, I'll give you another behind the camera.
1: After the horrific Hamas attacks on October 7th and the Hezbollah rocket fire that began on October 8th, hundreds of thousands of Israelis became displaced overnight in their own country with nowhere to go. They had to flee for their lives, only with what they had on. In that moment, Christian Friends of Israel sprang into action immediately. We were there. We saw the need. We heard their cries. We understood what was needed. And we went to the displaced people of Israel. We took them food and baby products. We took them clothing. We took them whatever they needed. But most of all, we were there to listen. With open hearts, open arms, we cried together. We prayed together. We hugged. We embraced them. And we assured them of our love, friendship, and that they were not alone.
2: To all of our friends in Christians, Friends of Israel, my name is Ophir Reuven. I live in Moshav Yevul, and I would like to say thank you. Thank you very much for all of you for being with us and helping us in our difficult times.
3: On October 7th, we woke up in the morning, 6:30, for the sounds of the bombing and the red color. And very soon we realized that it's all over and there is a terrorist get into the kibbutz. We start realizing the big the event that went on this Saturday morning and how big the situation is and how bad it is. And so many friends kidnapped or murdered that day. And since then we are here trying to get together all the pieces and hope to go back home soon.
1: This morning we arrived with a van full of different supplies that they need. Hygiene products, toiletries, baby items, just things to help them because they do not know when they will be able to return home.
2: We were evacuated to Masada, and Galia and her friends came at least once a week to help us, be with us, and help us to remind ourselves that we are that we can be human again and that life goes on and that we're gonna survive it and just being with us and, you know, support us. So thank you. Thank you very, very much for all of the time that you gave us and all of the kindness and goodness that you gave us. Thank you.

So who we're going to bring on is one of my good friends, Dr. Mike Spaulding, and he serves as the pastor of Calvary Chapel of Lima in Ohio. He hosts the Soaring Eagle radio program, if you haven't heard that, but you should. You should plug into this. He's fantastic. He's a frequent conference speaker. He's the author of more than 25 books. Think about that, guys, on faith, prophecy, and practical living. And just me knowing.

0: knowing Mike, man, he is a pioneer in the prophecy world. He is one of the guys I look to get information from, because he's been on the cutting edge for years. And so he is somebody you want to tap into. His latest books, you want to make sure you get Prayers and Proclamations for the Christian Warrior, Volume 2, that just came out in March of this year, 2026. And another one that should pique everyone's interest, because we are fighting this right now, is Replacement Theology. It's Root, Fruit, and Consequence for the Jewish People and the Nation of Israel, that came out in November of 2025. So please welcome my good friend, Dr. Mike Spaulding. Mike, good to have you, my friend.
1: Brandon, good to see you again, brother, and pray for you often, because you are on the cutting edge and the front lines.
0: I appreciate it. Well, it's good to know that we're in the same trenches together, Mike. You know, we have this remnant that has developed, obviously, of leadership, if I want to call it. I don't know what you would call it, but it's pastors like you and me, and Tom Hughes, Olivier Melnick, and Jan Markell, and different folks. And we're in this circle trying to alert everybody, hey, look, this is what's going down. The table is getting set. And Mike, let me ask you this question on a personal level. How long have you been doing prophecy? I mean, you're way ahead of the game than I am, but how many years has the Lord been leading you in this?
1: So came out of the gate, really, Brandon, in 1983. It's hard to fathom that, how that happened. And I tell people that right off the bat, when I got saved, I was introduced, and this is supernaturally driven, I was introduced to people like Dave Hunt.
0: Yeah, sure. Absolutely.
1: Tom McMahon, Chuck Missler.
0: Yes, yes.
1: And so I was consuming the things that they were putting out, and there were few and far between people that I could talk to about what I was learning and seeing. And then, of course, just like you, Brandon, I take it back to the scriptures. Whatever they're telling me, okay, where can I find that? Where can I see this? And compared to the scriptures, it's like, oh my goodness, they're spot on. So Pretty much right out of the gate.
0: Okay.
1: I've been with Calvary Chapels for almost 30 years now. And so Pastor Chuck, big on prophecy.
0: Yeah.
1: It's, I would say this, Brandon, it is absolutely essential for pastors today. And I know there are a lot of folks that are deaf to this, but I'm going to say it anyway. It is absolutely essential for pastors today to know what the prophetic scriptures are saying. And then to be able to see how those things, at least in type, if not in fact, are coming to pass. And I think that's one of the issues that we face today. I know you see it. Pastors just aren't teaching the prophetic scriptures today. And there's a number of reasons why that is true. And maybe we'll get into that in this conversation.
0: Well, hey, before we get into the particulars of things that are going on, I'd like to get your theory on that. I have my own theories. Give me some of the top three, four reasons why you think pastors are not teaching it. What have you seen in 30 years, Mike?
1: So I've seen a lot of compromise. I've seen folks that are trying to. This is a misconception among some pastors. Listen, the people that the Lord has brought under your watch care are His people.
0: Amen.
1: Your people.
0: Amen.
1: So stop trying to protect and think you own those people, that they can't listen to any other voices or do it. So there's compromise. There's a misunderstanding about the call of a pastor. We are to shepherd people, but Brandon, as you well know, that means sometimes people aren't going to agree with the direction that God has led us and the things that we teach, and they're just going to disappear. And guess what? That's okay, because the Lord's going to bring others that He's been speaking to their hearts, and He'll place them under your watch care. So that's the first thing, compromise. And then I think I just posted an article on my Substack page the other day, and it takes on this very issue of apostasy. Is it apostasy or is it apathy? Is it doctrinal agnosticism, or what is it exactly that's going on?
0: Right.
1: And I think we can appeal to the parable of the sower and the seeds, when Jesus said, that the cares of the world, and this is a key phrase that, that a lot of folks miss in that parable, that the cares of the world, and this is a key phrase that, that a lot of folks miss in that parable, the cares of this world and the deceitfulness of riches will what? Choke out the word. It'll choke. So we get our eyes on all kinds of different things and we allow the things of this world to rise up that list of priorities that we spend our time and energy on. And consequently, all of those spiritual disciplines that we should be practicing and encouraging others to practice, they start sliding down the list. Pretty soon they're not even on the list. So there's a, there's an apostasy that's going on that's aided and abetted by a widespread deep deception. We knew that was coming. I'm so very blessed, grateful for people like you and others. As I look down the trenches and I see these pastors standing and speaking, I'm so grateful for that, Brandon. But we're in a day now where the call to arms has been issued. We see it. And now, are you going to stand in the armor that God has provided, or are you going to cower? Are you going to recoil? Are you going to fade into the background? Well, as for me and my house, we're going to serve the Lord. We're going to move forward and we're going to embrace the challenge of the day, which is, as we said before, equip God's people for what is now and what is coming. And the scripture is our reference always.
0: Amen. Amen. Couldn't agree more. So again, one more thing I want to pick your brain as a pastor about this. So we've seen a number of hot button issues come along in the church that, that has, I don't know what you want to call it, exposed, I guess that would be the word, exposed the condition of the church, right? And we have seen with the COVID shutdowns, the vaccines, and then we saw with Israel. Mike, do you think, I mean, we can be raptured tonight. We're pre-tribulational, so with rapture's imminent, but let's just say the Lord tarries for a little bit longer. Do you think there's going to be other dividing issues in the church that the Lord will use to kind of separate the wheat and the chaff? And what do you think that what could happen?
1: Yeah, I think it's already here. Israel right now is the wedge, in my opinion, as I survey what's going on today. The divide is those who understand biblically. And when I say Israel, listen, I've heard you say this a number of times, other folks that I respect. We don't agree with everything that the nation of Israel, their government says or does.
0: Right.
1: Stop using that straw man argument to attack what the Bible says about Israel. So for me, it's Israel. I see that as the great divide. But even beyond that, Brandon, what I see today is the rotten fruit of not understanding history, generally speaking, the different philosophic movements that have given rise to some of the mindsets that Christians have today. And I'm talking primarily about postmodernism. Postmodernism birthed plural religious secular pluralism, which has led to this coexist movement, which has led to the he gets us nonsense.
0: Yeah, right.
1: Which it's led to. And the reason why that gains ground in the church and among Christians is because they've co-opted our language. So love and justice and all of these things, we hear them. So, oh yeah, those are Christian virtues. Those are Christian values. And so we can support this. Like, no, they've actually redefined what those mean to make them applicable to the devil's agenda that he's bringing in today. And so that's a big issue in the church. Christians don't know the history of the movements that has birthed this new worldview that is challenging Christian theism, and that's postmodernism. So deconstruction, you know, higher criticism, I've made this comment before, Brandon, the higher criticism of the 19th century rose out of Europe and came over here in no time.
0: Yeah.
1: That really was a form of postmodern literary deconstruction. It was just applied within a biblical context. So where they began to question everything, There's nothing wrong with asking questions. The problem is when it begins to hollow out.

0: about your faith. And that's what it's done to a good many Christians. They don't trust the word of God anymore. They don't think that it has any value for them and their lives. And so they're kind of rudderless. They're rudderless on this ocean of deception, and nothing good's going to come of that. So that and several other things that I see today that cause me great concern. And that's why I take every opportunity to speak on these things, as I know you do, and try to help people understand, connect the dots for them so they'll understand what's happening. Why are we seeing this today? Well, this is why. There was something that preempted that. There was something that brought that in, and now we're seeing the rotten fruit. Now, I know you want to touch on this. That rotten fruit today is taking the form of Islam. I'm trying to stop calling, using an adjective or descriptor. I'm trying to stop saying radical Islam. No, Islam.
1: Islam. Yep.
0: Islam. Period.
1: I agree with you.
0: Has within it those seeds that will germinate eventually. Any Muslim that follows Islam, the teachings of the Quran, the Hadith, the Sirah, if they follow those teachings, they're going to end up seeing you and me as infidels that are worthy of one of two things: extermination or subjection. Yeah. Those are the only options. So, and the great deception today that I see in the church is that they think, well, Islam, it's okay. They're our neighbors. They share values and they share nothing. There are no values within Islam. We're talking about a faith system here, friends, that supports and advocates for female genital mutilation.
1: Yeah.
0: As a system. So you tell me how that is compatible with Christianity or with American values. Well, it isn't. I'll shut up and let you go, Rick, because you know.
1: No, I love it.
0: Go on and on and on.
1: No, let's go right into that, because I think that's the vacuum that's been left in the hollowing out of Christianity, as you mentioned, Mike. And so what's filling it is this woke tolerance, critical race theory, all this other stuff that allows Christians, I guess, the wrong mentality of not seeing the threat of Islam, thinking, well, we're going to give them freedom of religion. We need to be tolerant. We need to be accepting. We need to be diverse. You know, all those DEI terms that Christians actually adopt, like you said, they've co-opted our words to say tolerance. Well, tolerance, for like gray areas, personal preferences, is fine. That's a virtue. But tolerance in the face of truth versus lies, that's a disaster. And yes. And so let me ask you this. Are Christians just simply too naive and about Islam and not understanding the real threat? Are they not paying attention to what's happening in Europe, Mike? Why are American Christians, we're seeing this all over our United States, they're running for Congress and different Senate positions. They're taking over Dearborn, Michigan, and different places. What's happening? Are we not seeing this, Mike?
0: So they are taking advantage of American freedoms and liberties. There's nothing that says they can't run for office.
1: Right.
0: And they are. Now, the issue there is that the people that they're representing need to understand, well, you're not a candidate I'm going to support. You don't believe anything that I believe. Why would I vote for you? Well, how do they get around that, Brandon? Well, they import immigrants and they plant them in districts in concentrated numbers. I mean, Ilhan Omar would not even be in the House if not for immigration policy under previous administrations, especially the Obama and Biden administrations,
1: right,
0: where they created that congressional seat just for her. Now, not her by name, but a candidate of her values.
1: Yeah.
0: They're doing that deliberately all across America. Now, so we can't stop them from running, but we can expose them. We're supposed to do that.
1: Now, right.
0: Ephesians tells us to expose the darkness any place you see it. And that presents another problem, doesn't it, Brandon? Because you know a lot of folks, I know a lot of folks, they wouldn't touch politics or that realm, that space with a 10-foot pole. And I'm saying, that you were bequeathed that freedom and that privilege and that right and that responsibility to elect those who are supposed to represent you. As Americans, that's our right and privilege. As a Christian, we should really be interested in that, because the people that you send there are going to shape national values. Christians taking a hands-off approach to politics is nonsensical in the extreme. I don't understand where people come up with this idea. We should be very interested in who is going to represent us, what kind of policies, what kind of laws. Now, the problem, of course, is this, Brandon. We live in a day and an age when lobbyists and those with lots and lots of money, they're buying legislation. That's what it amounts to. So that brings me back to the Islamists. That's what's happening today in American politics. The Islamists are buying seats, and they are going to push their legislation.
1: Well, the thing about it, as you pointed out, and you've seen some of the examples of El Sayed or Mamdani in New York, and they're getting significant positions. I mean, think about Mamdani, a self-avowed Islamicist who wants a global intifada. Mm-hmm. He's the mayor of New York City, our financial capital of the world. And what I've been looking at is now we're starting to see that a lot of these candidates are coming from deep pockets of people pouring money. And obviously, that a lot of those deep pockets are coming from oil-rich Muslim countries.
0: Yes.
1: And so that's significant that you're pointing out about the voting. And Mike, let me ask you this as far as the voting concern, as far as Christians, because, yeah, we're going to have to step up to the plate. I mean, that's the easiest thing to do is vote. And yet, in Trump's election, it was the lowest voter turnout among evangelicals we have ever seen. They just weren't there. And it wasn't evangelicals that put Trump in office. They didn't show up. Another example, Frisco, Texas, 90% of the Muslims came out and voted in Frisco, Texas, but only 22% of evangelicals even showed up to vote in Frisco, Texas. If we keep doing that, we're going to lose. Why do you think Christians are so apathetic? What's happening?
0: Well, we could appeal to, prophecy, Brandon. We could say, sure. Well, you know, this is probably one of the primary reasons why the United States is not seen prophetically. I mean, you know, I've heard the arguments of you, the daughter of Babylon, so on and so forth. And it might be one of the reasons why, because politically we've become neutered as a force for good, as a friend of Israel.
1: Yeah.
0: Because we've allowed these anti-American, anti-Jewish elements into this country. That could be one reason. Okay. It could be prophetically that this is falling in line. I happen to believe that, and I'm not date setting, I happen to believe we're getting pretty close.
1: Yeah.
0: To the return of Jesus. And so what's going to happen? What precedes that? Well, birth pangs and labor pains precede that. And so prophetically, we could say, yeah, everything's getting moved around in order for the return of Christ. And again, I'm not date setting,
1: sure.
0: But it sure seems to me, as I survey all this, Brandon, it sure seems to me that America is being cut down at the knees. We're losing our will to address evil.
1: Yeah.
0: We won't stand up as pastors. Broad brushstroke, generalized statement. Pastors, sure, won't stand up and speak against Islam for fear of being seen. Well, you're just a hateful bigot. You're sure, an Islamophobe. You're this and you're that. And, there are too many pastors out there that are falling down on the job. I'll be kind. That's not really kind.
1: But so, the same is true, Mike. Let me shift to another paradigm problem. And it's not just Islam, but it's the red-green axis. We got the rise of communism, and they call themselves democratic socialists, and they're winning primaries. And we already have, you know, Bernie Sanders, AOC, and all these other people. And so now we're seeing, wait a second, we're seeing the rise of communism? I thought we dealt with that with the Cold War and the end of that. But here we are again, Mike. And is that another problem we're having as well in our country?
0: It is. And the reason for that is multi-pronged. First of all, they're outworking the R's and the D's at the grassroots level. They're knocking on doors. Yeah. They've got phone banks. They're sending out mail. They're doing everything necessary within the precincts that they've targeted and the districts that they've targeted to ensure victory. The R's aren't doing it. And the Dems, I mean, almost every week, I read a new article where an incumbent Democrat, 30 years in the House or whatever, is defeated in a primary by a candidate that's aligned with, supported financially by the Democrats, Socialists of America. And as you pointed out, Brandon, that's just basic communism, folks. It's just Marxism 101. They'll tell you anything that they think you want to hear. But once they are in power, sounds a lot like the Islamists, doesn't it? Once they're in power, then the mask comes off and you get the real version of what they're all about. This is totalitarianism. This is setting up, in my view, it's part and parcel of the beast system that's being erected right in front of our eyes, that's going to be in place when the man of lawlessness arrives on the scene. These things shouldn't surprise us, but listen, even saying that, Brandon, I know some people are probably throwing up their hands and saying, well, if that's the case, what in the world can we do about it?
1: Yeah.
0: Well, you can do everything about it.
1: Yeah.
0: We are instructed to occupy till Christ comes. That means we are to move forward offensively, defensively in positions and situations if we have to, but offensively, we are to take ground for the Lord Jesus. And taking ground, I'm not talking about geography. I'm talking about the souls of men and women.
1: Amen.
0: We have to advance the gospel, stay focused on that. It's the truth of the gospel, Paul, Romans 1:16. That's the power of God. It's the gospel. If we want to see our nation changed, then hearts need to be changed first. So pastors need to get on board and get with the program if we're going to see change in America.
1: Well, and you hit on a good subject, because we're now allowing, you know, Islam to take over. We're letting communism take over. And let's go back to the church, since you mentioned that. We talked about why the churches or the pastors themselves won't talk about this, but there's also, Mike, you've been pastoring for all these years, 30-something years or whatever. What changed in the last 30 years with how the old school, I mean, you were trained by Chuck Smith, you know, verse by verse, line by line, book by book. And that's how I was trained. Then I saw something change. And I don't know what to say. This paradigm changed to where our services on Sunday morning became more evangelistically driven rather than equipping the saints. Mm-hmm. And it seemed like everything kind of shallowed out and watered down, and that became the new norm. Did that contribute to why Christians are ill-equipped? I mean, what was that about versus the old time pastors were, hey, let's get into the word and let's exposit this thing and exegete it.
0: Yes.
1: What happened, Mike, over all these years that you've seen to the church?
0: So you're absolutely right, Brandon. There was a change. There was a definite sea change in what our gatherings looked like. They became much more evangelistic in the sense, and listen, I'm all for evangelism.
1: Yeah,
0: we need to be preaching the gospel, absolutely. But our meetings, folks, our meetings, when we come together, the body should be learning what the word says. We should be equipping and encouraging the saints. I know you know this, but this may surprise some folks that have joined us today. The pastor's job is to equip the saints to do the ministry.
1: There you go.
0: Hello? There's a light bulb moment to do. So how are they going to do that if they don't know what the word says? So equip them to understand what the word says. Now, concurrent with that, I was brought up in the 60s, so I remember all that turmoil and everything that was going on. And then the 70s got here, and then the 80s, and pretty soon the, you probably remember, but the emergent Christian movement came in. I remember that. In fact, that was my dissertation topic. I wrote on the emergent movement, and I specifically looked at Rob Bell.
1: Oh, yeah.
0: There's a blast from the past. I don't even think he's a believer today, but Rob Bell, Brian McLaren.
1: He's still around.
0: And so I wrote about their theology and pointed out where they were off base. So we saw that. And then, so that's in the church. And of course, McLaren and the emergent movement, it was just a manifestation again of postmodernism. Question everything.
1: Yeah.
0: Don't believe anything. Push back on the high. That's a whole bunch of nonsense. So parallel to that, then in our public school systems, they stopped teaching American history.
1: Mm.
0: They stopped teaching American exceptionalism.
1: Sure.
0: They stopped teaching why America was a shining light. They disregarded our Christian heritage. And then they started substituting Marxism. They didn't call it that, but they started so they brainwashed, and now it's been several generations of people who have been miseducated to believe that America is nothing. In fact, America needs to be taken down and destroyed. So that translates into the political realm very easily. So they've prepared the minds of the population of America to accept what's going on politically with the communists and the Islamists. And they're actually cheering them on, which is shocking to me. So

0: Greetings in the name of Jesus, our blessed hope, and welcome to Christ in Prophecy and the next episode in our series addressing the question, where is the promise of His coming?
1: In 2 Peter 3, the Apostle Peter noted that one of the ways we could identify the last days is that mockers, operating in their own lusts, would be asking this question. Peter pointed out that not only would these end-time scoffers reject the notion of the return of Christ, but they would also deny the creation and the flood. They do so in a vain attempt to avoid their inevitable judgment. As Peter said, by his word, the present heavens and earth are being reserved for fire, being kept for the day of judgment and destruction of ungodly men.
0: Pete Garcia, Nathan, and I have addressed the prophetic aspect of this prophecy in past episodes in this series. Now we'll turn to Jay Kiebert, a scientist with the Institute for Creation Research, who will address proofs for the flood aspect. Lamb and Lion Ministries has a long-standing relationship with ICR. We cite its founder, Dr. Henry Morris, often, and even feature him on the cover of our Overview of the End Times publication. That is because Dr. Morris understood, as we do, that the same God who revealed the beginning has also chosen to reveal the end. He is the only one who was there in the beginning and can see the end of time as we know it with equal clarity.
1: Dr. Hebert is an esteemed physicist whose research focuses on scientific proofs for creation as God described in the beginning, and he's an expert in cosmological and general apologetics. Here now is Dr. Jake Hebert.
2: As you are well aware, the theme of this conference is, where is the promise of His coming? And the Apostle Peter told us that in the last days you would have scoffers who would come, claiming that all things continue as they were from the beginning of the creation, and they would deny Christ's return, they would deny creation, and they would deny the reality of God's judgment of the world with a flood in the days of Noah. And we as Christians, we know that things do not continue as they were from the beginning of the creation. There were some big differences in that pre-flood world. In fact, one of the most obvious differences is that according to Scripture, people routinely live to be 900 years old. And you know what? A lot of people have trouble with this. You know, is it like a late night TV infomercial? you know, is it too good to be true? And now ICR, we certainly do take it seriously. But I'm sorry to say, even some Christian apologists are claiming that these ages should be understood symbolically or metaphorically and not literally. But the Bible is a history book, and don't let anyone tell you that you can't use the Bible as evidence. Its testimony that people once lived to be very old is evidence for that. And since the Bible is God's word, we ought to expect there to be some confirmation of that. We might expect that there might be some people groups or historians who recalled this extreme longevity. And it turns out there are. Josephus, the Jewish historian, affirms that people used to live to be very old, and he cited 11 other ancient historians to corroborate his claim. Augustine of Hippo, he said the same thing. You've got a lot of Native American tribes that say this as well, that say their ancestors used to live to be 200 years old. And you've got documents like the Sumerians' Kings List that affirm that people before the flood were living to be very old. But is it possible there might be some scientific confirmation of this? And I think it's quite possible there is. Now, we have to answer a really important question from the get-go. Do we believe that this longevity was natural or supernatural? Growing up, I always assumed it was natural. I just assumed there was something about the pre-flood world that enabled people to live to be very old, and I think that's correct. There's no hint in Scripture that this longevity was in any way miraculous. Now, if that's true, you are almost forced to conclude that the animals would also have experienced much greater longevity. And the reason for that is very simple. Just about any mechanism or mechanisms you can think of to explain that greater longevity in humans is also going to apply to animals. You know, some people think, well, Adam and Eve, they had no mistakes in their DNA, and their descendants, their immediate descendants, had just a few mistakes in their DNA. And that could be part of it. But the same thing would have been true of the animals. When God made the animals, there were no mistakes in their DNA either. Maybe it's environmental. Maybe there's something about that pre-flood world. Well, the animals are living in the same world that the people are. So you're pretty much forced to conclude the animals also experienced extreme longevity, and it's just possible that the fossils might confirm that. And so the first point I want to make here is that these fossils are from the flood. Now, it's important to say that because a lot of the examples I'm going to show you, evolutionists will claim that these creatures lived millions of years ago. And we strongly, strongly disagree with that. The rocks and the fossils are from the flood. These are water-deposited sediments that later hardened into rock. And they cover enormous amounts of surface on the area on the Earth's land surface. They stretch from continent to continent. I mean, you've got these continuous rock units that just cover hundreds and thousands of square miles. And my co-worker, Dr. Tim Clary, has done a book on this. Moreover, these were deposited rapidly. There was a uniformitarian geologist and paleontologist named Derek Ager, and he wrote a book in 1993 called The New Catastrophism. And he made it clear in that book he did not think much of creationists. But he acknowledged that there are things in the rock record that look like they formed extremely rapidly. And one of the examples he gives is called Sutton Stone in Wales. And the conventional thinking is that it formed over 5 million years. And Derek Ager, an evolutionist, said, I think it was deposited in a matter of hours or minutes. And we creationists agree, but we think that's true of the entire rock record. That rock record was deposited during the year of the flood. Also, you've got soft tissue in dinosaur fossils and other fossils, and we know based on well-understood chemistry, those things cannot last for millions of years. So we have very good reason to believe that these rocks and fossils, rather than being evidence of evolution in millions of years, are rather evidence for the flood. In fact, in some cases, you can still see the material is still soft and stretchy. So when you see these fossils, including dinosaur fossils, you're not looking at creatures that lived millions of years ago. You are looking at creatures that perished in the Genesis flood. All right. Now, there is something else I need to mention. We believe that the flood triggered an ice age. In fact, we've got a very strong explanation for the ice age that is way better than what the evolutionists have. And as those ice sheets melted at the end of the ice age, you're going to have some catastrophic flooding. And there might have even been some catastrophic flooding during the ice age itself because we think there's a lot of rain at lower latitudes. But the bottom line is you're going to get fossils. You're going to get more fossils. So you're going to have fossils from the flood, but you're also going to have a few fossils from this post-flood ice age. And we know from Scripture that lifespans were dropping after that, okay? Our best estimate is that the ice age lasted 700 years. It started pretty much immediately after the flood. And the lives of the patriarchs overlapped that. Their lives overlapped this ice age. So if their lifespans are dropping, it's a good bet the animal lifespans are dropping too, but we might see evidence of longevity in ice age fossils too, not just flood fossils. So we want to look at direct fossil evidence and indirect fossil evidence. Now, we got to cover a little background material first. Some creatures have hard body parts, and they have growth rings or bands that you can count. There's these fields out there called sclerochronology and skeletochronology, where you count these growth bands and you try to see how old the organism is. And it's very similar to tree ring counting. They do it a lot with bivalves, clams, and oysters. They do it a lot. But to do it right, you usually have to cut the clam or oyster open. You have to section it. Now, when you do this, you will often get graphs that look like this. It's a graph of the creature's body size versus age. And you probably don't care, but that's the equation for that curve, okay? L naught, okay, that is the size when it hatches or is born, and L max is its final adult body size. Now, you don't need to worry about the equation, but here's what you do need to know. You've got rapid juvenile growth where it's increasing very rapidly, the length is increasing rapidly. Then it starts slowing down as it gets closer to adulthood, and a lot of times it will completely level off and the growth stops. So the organism at that point may get fatter, but it's not going to get longer or taller. Okay, so we have these growth curves, and we're going to be looking at a lot of these curves. Now, there's two ways you can construct these growth curves. The first and the best way is if you have a population of organisms, and this could be a fossil population or it could be a living population. So let's say you have a bunch of oysters and you measure their length and you count their growth rings and you make a plot, okay, length versus age. Well, what you can do is you can construct a best fit average trajectory to show you that organism's average growth trajectory over time. And they do this a lot. Now, the best way to do it is with a population, because then you can do rigorous statistical analysis. But a lot of times, you may not have multiple creatures. You might just have one. But you can still do it. You can still construct a growth curve. It's not the best, but you can still do it, and they do this a lot as well. So at ICR, we are firmly convinced that pretty much all of these rocks up to what the evolutionists call the Pleistocene are flood rocks. So if they're calling them Pliocene, Miocene, Oligocene, Eocene, all that, Cretaceous, Jurassic, Triassic, Permian, whatever, we're saying all that's from the flood. Now, the Pleistocene, okay, what they call the Pleistocene, okay, that's basically Ice Age, but even some of these Pleistocene rocks could be from the flood. And the creationists made a strong argument years ago that would be the case. So, you know, if you're looking at what we would call lower Pleistocene, it's probably also from the flood. If you're looking at upper Pleistocene or late Pleistocene, it's probably from the Ice Age. And the mid Pleistocene could maybe go either way. And this is not an absolute hard, fast rule. It's a rule of thumb. So just keep that in mind when we're looking at this. Now, there are a couple of things we got to worry about. Ideally, we want to do an apples-to-apples comparison. I would like to look at a growth curve for a single genesis kind of animal, one for the fossil version and one for the modern version. And does it look like the fossil version lived longer? That's what we're hoping to show. Now, most of you are probably aware that ICR, we think the genesis kind that God created is broader than species. It's probably at the family or genus level. So if they're coming from the same genus, they probably belong to the same kind, even if they've been assigned different species names. Now, another thing you got to worry about is that even today, creatures can experience great longevity if they're in very cold water. You've got this clam right here that can live to be 400 to 500 years old, but it's the same species at lower latitudes and warmer waters. It doesn't live that long. You've got the Greenland shark. They think it can live to be 400 to 500 years old. Also, if you eat less, there's thinking that might increase your longevity. And people have even suggested doing that for humans, right? You eat less, you know, you live longer. Okay? Now, what I want to point out in the examples I show you, those are not good explanations. Because in the examples I'm going to be showing you, evolutionists would agree that these creatures were living in warmer waters. And we're going to see some examples from Antarctica. But evolutionists believe at the time Antarctica was much warmer than it is now. And we're going to see that they had very large body sizes, indicating they were very well fed. So that's not an explanation either. Something else is going on here. Okay, now I know that was a bit of an intro, but let's go ahead and get into the good stuff. All right, so let's look at some long-lived, what we call extant oysters and clams. These are oysters and clams that aren't extinct. They're still around today. And one that people love to eat for seafood is called the Crassostrea virginica oyster or the eastern oyster. Again, it's real popular for seafood, but you've got fossil versions called Crassostrea titan and Crassostrea gigantissima. Now, it's amazing how many of these fossil species names have connotations of giantism. Okay, it's not just the oysters. And here is one of these giant Crassostrea oysters. And you can see there's a 5-centimeter mark there, but maybe that doesn't fully show you the full scale. So here's a picture of me holding a giant fossil oyster. Okay, that gives you a feel for how big these are. Now, even the evolutionists have acknowledged that these modern Crassostrea virginica oysters are almost certainly the direct descendants of this Crassostrea gigantissima. That means it's the same genesis kind. Okay, that means these are the descendants of these much larger oysters. And there was a paper published in 2001 where they looked at some modern oysters, some from the Ice Age and some from what the evolutionists call the Miocene that we think is from the flood. And so this is a summary of their graphs. Now, the lengths of these graphs are not arbitrary. Okay, the graph stops at the maximum age that was in each group of oysters. So if you look at that dark solid line, that's the modern group. That's the average growth curve for the modern group. None of them lived past 6 years. The slightly thinner growth curve there, that's the Ice Age. Now, one of them at least lived to be 9 years old. Now, that's interesting. It looks like these Ice Age oysters were living maybe 50% longer than the modern ones. And then these from the Miocene, those are from the flood, and they're living to be 20 and 23 years old. And I want to emphasize that could easily be an underestimate because they got killed in the flood, right? We don't know what the true lifespan potential is. Okay, but that's how old they were when they died. And there's other examples. There's other examples from the Eastern Seaboard where you've got these Pleistocene oysters that had much greater lifespans. And it was discussed in this 2018 paper. Here are some maximum lifespans for Maryland oysters going from the Ice Age to the time of the American Revolution down to modern times. And you can see there's an obvious drop in lifespan. Same thing in Virginia. North Carolina, it's not as obvious, but there is a little bit of a drop there. And if you're interested in all the technical details, this is open access. You can read it at the website of the Creation Research Society. But that's not the only example. You've got another oyster out there, the American bittersweet, Glycemerus americana. Actually, I think that's a clam. I think I messed up. But then, nevertheless, it's a bivalve. And these are some from North Carolina. We got growth curves from North Carolina. Now, those dark, solid lines, those are the growth curves from modern ones. And you can see that none of them are living past 10 years. But the dashed light blue lines, those are from the early Pleistocene, probably flood or maybe Ice Age. And you can see they are routinely living to be 30, 40, 50 years old. And there's one of them that actually made it to 86 years of age. Now, if you look at the Florida examples, it's not as obvious, but even the evolutionists acknowledge there could be some very long-lived specimens in Florida that we just haven't found them yet. There's another kind called the Mercenaria clam or the hard clam. You see some examples from North Carolina where the ones before the flood are living longer. Florida, kind of. The early Pleistocene, it looks like they're living longer, but it's not nearly as pronounced. And to be fair, there is some contrary data here. I want to be upfront with you. There's some data that are kind of contrary, not so much on the lifespan per se, but on the body size. You know, we were seeing these other oysters were really big. If you look at these clams from the Pleistocene and recent ones from the Gulf of Mexico, you can't really see an obvious body size difference. I'm sorry. I meant to say Gulf of America. Sorry about that, okay? And there are a few, okay, that are still around today that live to be very old, okay? So there is some contrary data there, and I want to be upfront with you about that. But we've also got some examples from Japan. This shell creature is still around, and if you look here, you can see that as you go forward in time, their lifespans drop and they actually get smaller over time. So we've got some evidence from clams and oysters that are still alive today. We've got a lot of evidence from clams and oysters that are now extinct. There's a little island at the tip of the Antarctic Peninsula called Seymour Island, and they found all kind of fossil creatures there. And so here are from what they call the Cretaceous. For us, that's from the flood. And you can see that some of these are living to be over 100 years old, maybe even 130 years old. Very long lifespans. And these, they're not even that big. They're like maybe 8 centimeters across. You've got some from the Eocene. That would also be from the flood. And they're, again, living to be very, very old. Now, some of the scientists who looked at them described this as extreme longevity. But they said, you know, it's very likely that there's even older fossil specimens out there that we just haven't found them yet. You've got one that was just enormous. There was one called the Platyceramus platinus that some people might think is a subgenus of this. And we got a growth curve for it. Now, to be fair, some of this is extrapolated, but it's a reasonable extrapolation. And you can see this thing might have still been growing at 120 years of age. You've got some from the Jurassic, okay? They're living to be 150 years old or more, okay? Just very, very long lifespans. And on that same island, they found an ammonite that they think was over 200 years old when it died. Now, it's a kind of weird-looking ammonite. It doesn't look like the chambered nautilus, but it's got a shell that looks like a giant paperclip. But they believe it was more than 200 years old. And the scientists even commented and said, we've got to find ways to accept the reality of this extreme longevity in this enigmatic animal. We've also got some very long-lived small mammals from what they call the Jurassic. And this is an open-access paper. You probably don't want to bore yourself with the details, but if you do, you can read this online. But they found these cute little critters like this guy right here, little bitty things, like the size of a shrew, little bitty. I don't think any of them had a mass greater than like 130 grams, little bitty things. But they realized there are growth bands in their teeth, in the root of their teeth that they can count. And these are little bitty fossil teeth. And when you do that, okay, and you compare that to lifespans of similar-sized mammals today, they are way above the trend line, okay? You see those little black dots? Those are the lifespans of living mammals today in the wild, okay? None of them have a mass more than 140 grams. Those colored squares are all those fossil creatures. They were living much, much longer. And one Science News article said, recent work has shown that the first mammals in the late Triassic and early Jurassic live much longer than similar-sized mammals today, up to 14 years old. If you compare that with today's shrews of similar body mass, some of which live to just over a year, this is a huge difference in lifespan. All right, now we're going to come back to indirect fossil evidence, but we're going to take a little detour here. I don't want to overwhelm you with too much information. So you might wonder, how on earth did I end up doing this research in the first place? I mean, I'm not a biologist. Am I out of my lane here? Well, maybe, okay? But there was a physicist named Jeffrey West, and he and two biologists came up with what they called a metabolic scaling theory to explain why animals are the sizes that they are and why different body parts are the sizes that they are. And they were able to show that the mammal cardiovascular and respiratory systems are designed, they're optimized to be energy efficient. And there was some fairly complicated math. Now, sadly, they did not give the Lord Jesus credit for that. Okay, they credited natural selection. Basically, they credited the nature God for this. And in ICR, we are strongly pushing back on this, okay? We think natural selection is a totally erroneous paradigm. Even some Christians who don't accept evolution might accept this idea of natural selection, but we think even natural selection is a bad paradigm. And so we're working on all this evidence that these animals have innate features that enable them to adapt to different environments. Okay, it's engineering, but it's engineering on an even greater level. And even the blind cavefish, which is like a poster child for evolution and natural selection, the story is, you know, the fish swims into a dark cave, eyes are useless in the cave, and some of them have a mutation where they don't have eyes, and it's a slight advantage. And the ones that do have eyes, they bump into twigs underwater, scratch their eyes, get infections, and die. Something like that. The story's a little fuzzy, actually. But we're saying, no, this is deliberate. This is happening rapidly. They are making targeted, predictable changes, and they're doing so rapidly, sometimes within a single generation. And that just gives the Lord Jesus an even greater amount of glory, because this is designed on an even greater level. Now, because of this theory, okay, they were able to show that bigger animals take a longer time to reach adulthood. In fact, there was actually a mathematical relationship, and biologists had known about this for a long time. Bigger animals, they take longer to reach adulthood. But people who've done studies of longevity in living animals have shown that animals that take longer to reach adulthood live longer. That is a strong, consistent trend, okay? If you take longer to reach adulthood, you live longer. And of course, even from just general observations, we know that bigger animals live longer, right? A flea has a very short lifespan, a dog has a longer lifespan, and so on and so forth. And there's exceptions, but that's the general rule. So what does this mean, okay? It means that we might have indirect fossil evidence, okay? If we can show evidence that fossil creatures were very large compared to today, show evidence of giantism, and also that they were taking a very long time to mature, much longer than animals today, that's indirect fossil evidence that they were living longer. And we've got even more indirect fossil evidence than we do direct fossil evidence. And I want to give it a shout out to some creationists of the past, Donald W. Patton, Dr. Jack Cuozzo, and Greg Beasley. I couldn't find Greg Beasley's picture, but I want to honor these men because they realized this as far back as 1982 and maybe even before, that it's creatures that take a long time to mature, they ought to live longer, and they might have larger body sizes.
1: We wish we had time to show you Jake's full presentation. He exhibited giant kangaroos, sharks, shellfish, birds, and even dinosaurs whose sizes are just mind-blowing. The fossil record leaves no doubt there was indeed a flood and that the lifespans of both humans and animals were in the hundreds of years.
0: And they will be so again. Isaiah prophesied that once Jesus Christ returns to set up his earthly kingdom, no longer will there be in it an infant who lives but a few days, or an old man who does not fulfill his days. For the youth will die at the age of 100, and the one who does not reach the age of 100 will be thought accursed.
1: Amen. I simply cannot wait.
0: To watch all of the Where is the Promise of His Coming 2026 Bible Conference presentations in their entirety, we are offering them on DVD or flash drive. Along with the four presentations, two question and answer sessions are included. So order your copy today. You can also visit our Christ in Prophecy YouTube channel to watch the conference's live stream in its entirety.
1: And if the Lord tarries, we hope you'll make plans to attend our 2027 annual Bible Prophecy Conference.

times, it's the worst of times. In some ways, it seems like it's a very bad time to be a Christian. Apostasy and heresy, people falling away from the faith left and right, it's all over the place. And yet, we've never had more evidence confirming what the Bible says than we have now.

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0: So who we're going to bring on is one of my good friends, Dr. Mike Spalding, and he serves as the pastor of Calvary Chapel of Lima in Ohio. He hosts the Soaring Eagle radio program, if you haven't heard that, but you should. You should plug into this. He's fantastic. He's a frequent conference speaker. He's the author of more than 25 books. Think about that, guys, on faith, prophecy, and practical living. And just me knowing Mike, man, he is a pioneer in the prophecy world. He is one of the guys I look to get information from, because he's been on the cutting edge for years. And so he is somebody you want to tap into. His latest books, you want to make sure you get Prayers and Proclamations for the Christian Warrior, Volume 2, that just came out in March of this year, 2026. And another one that should pique everyone's interest, because we are fighting this right now, is Replacement Theology. It's Root, Fruit, and Consequence for the Jewish People and the Nation of Israel, that came out in November of 2025. So please welcome my good friend, Dr. Mike Spalding. Mike, good to have you, my friend.
1: Brandon, good to see you again, brother, and pray for you often, because you are on the cutting edge and the front lines.
0: Oh, I appreciate it. Well, it's good to know that we're in the same trenches together, Mike. You know, we have this remnant that has developed, obviously, of leadership, if I want to call it. I don't know what you would call it, but it's pastors like you and me, and Tom Hughes, Olivier Melnick, and Jan Markell, and different folks. And we're in this circle trying to alert everybody, hey, look, this is what's going down. The table is getting set. And Mike, let me ask you this question on a personal level. How long have you been doing prophecy? I mean, you're way ahead of the game than I am, but how many years has the Lord been leading you in this?
1: So came out of the gate, really, Brandon, in 1983. It's hard to fathom that, how that happened. And I tell people that right off the bat, when I got saved, I was introduced, and this is supernaturally driven, I was introduced to people like Dave Hunt.
0: Yeah, sure. Absolutely.
1: Tom McMahon, Chuck Missler.
0: Yes.
1: And so I was consuming the things that they were putting out. And there were few and far between people that I could talk to about what I was learning and seeing. And then, of course, just like you, Brandon, I take it back to the scriptures. Whatever they're telling me, okay, where can I find that? Where can I see this? And compared to the scriptures, it's like, oh my goodness, they're spot on. So yeah, pretty much right out of the gate.

0: Okay.
1: I've been with Calvary Chapels for almost 30 years now. And so Pastor Chuck,
0: yeah, sure.
1: Big on prophecy.
0: Yeah.
1: It's, I would say this, Brandon, it is absolutely essential for pastors today. And I know there are a lot of folks that are deaf to this, but I'm going to say it anyway. It is absolutely essential for pastors today to know what the prophetic scriptures are saying.
0: Yeah.
1: And then to be able to see how those things, at least in type, if not in fact,
0: yeah,
1: are coming to pass. And
0: yeah,
1: and I think that's one of the issues that we face today. I know you see it. Pastors just aren't teaching the prophetic scriptures today. And there's a number of reasons why that is true. And maybe we'll get into that in this conversation.
0: Well, hey, before we get into the particulars of things that are going on, I'd like to get your theory on that. I have my own theories. Give me some of the top three, four reasons why you think pastors are not teaching it. What have you seen in 30 years, Mike?
1: So I've seen a lot of compromise. I've seen folks that are trying to, this is a misconception among some pastors. Listen, the people that the Lord has brought under your watch care are his people.
0: Amen.
1: Your people.
0: Amen.
1: So stop trying to protect and think you own those people, that they can't listen to any other voices or do it. So there's compromise. There's a misunderstanding about the call of a pastor. We are to shepherd people, but Brandon, as you well know, that means sometimes people aren't going to agree with the direction that God has led us and the things that we teach, and they're just going to disappear. And guess what? That's okay, because the Lord's going to bring others that he's been speaking to their hearts, and he'll place them under your watch care. So that's the first thing, compromise. And then I think I just posted an article on my Substack page the other day, and it takes on this very issue of apostasy. Is it apostasy or is it apathy? Is it doctrinal agnosticism, or what is it exactly that's going on?
0: Right.
1: And I think we can appeal to the parable of the sower and the seeds, when Jesus said that the cares of the world, and this is a key phrase that a lot of folks miss in that parable. The cares of this world and the deceitfulness of riches will what? Choke out the word. It'll choke. So we get our eyes on all kinds of different things, and we allow the things of this world to rise up that list of priorities that we spend our time and energy on. And consequently, all of those spiritual disciplines that we should be practicing and encouraging others to practice, they start sliding down the list. Pretty soon they're not even on the list. So there's an apostasy that's going on that's aided and abetted by a widespread deep deception. We knew that was coming. I'm so very blessed, grateful for people like you and others. As I look down the trenches and I see these pastors standing and speaking, I'm so grateful for that, Brandon. But we're in a day now where the call to arms has been issued. We see it. And now, are you going to stand in the armor that God has provided, or are you going to cower? Are you going to recoil? Are you going to fade into the background? Well, as for me and my house, we're going to serve the Lord. We're going to move forward, and we're going to embrace the challenge of the day, which is, as we said before, equip God's people for what is now and what is coming. And the scripture is our reference always.
0: Amen. Amen. Couldn't agree more. So again, one more thing I want to pick your brain as a pastor about this. So we've seen a number of hot button issues come along in the church that has, I don't know what you want to call it, exposed, I guess that would be the word, exposed the condition of the church, right? And we have seen with the COVID shutdowns, the vaccines, and then we saw with Israel. Mike, do you think, I mean, we can be raptured tonight. We're pre-tribulational, so with rapture's imminent. But let's just say the Lord tarries for a little bit longer. Do you think there's going to be other dividing issues in the church that the Lord will use to kind of separate the wheat and the chaff? And what do you think that what could happen?
1: Yeah, I think it's already here. Israel right now is the wedge, in my opinion, as I survey what's going on today. The divide is those who understand biblically. And when I say Israel, listen, I've heard you say this a number of times, other folks that I respect. We don't agree with everything that the nation of Israel, their government says or does.
0: Right.
1: Stop using that straw man argument to attack what the Bible says about Israel. So for me, it's Israel. I see that as the great divide. But even beyond that, Brandon, what I see today is the rotten fruit of not understanding history, generally speaking, the different philosophic movements that have given rise to some of the mindsets that Christians have today. And I'm talking primarily about postmodernism. Postmodernism birthed secular pluralism, which has led to this coexist movement, which has led to the he gets us nonsense.
0: Yeah, right.
1: Which it's led to. And the reason why that gains ground in the church and among Christians is because they've co-opted our language. So love and justice and all of these things, we hear them. So, oh yeah, those are Christian virtues. Those are Christian values. And so we can support this. Like, no, they've actually redefined what those mean to make them applicable to the devil's agenda that he's bringing in today. Mm. And so that's a big issue in the church. Christians don't know the history of the movements that has birthed this new worldview that is challenging Christian theism, and that's postmodernism. So deconstruction, you know, higher criticism, I've made this comment before, Brandon, the higher criticism of the 19th century rose out of Europe and
0: sure.
1: came over here in no time.
0: Yeah.
1: That really was a form of postmodern literary deconstruction. It was just applied within a biblical context. So where they began to question everything. There's nothing wrong with asking questions. The problem is when it begins to hollow out your faith.
0: Yeah.
1: And that's what it's done to a good many Christians. They don't trust the Word of God anymore. They don't think that it has any value for them and their lives. And so they're kind of rudderless. They're rudderless on this ocean of deception, and nothing good's going to come of that. So that and several other things that I see today that cause me great concern. And that's why I take every opportunity to speak on these things, as I know you do, and try to help people understand, connect the dots for them so they'll understand what's happening. Why are we seeing this today? Well, this is why. There was something that preempted that. There was something that brought that in, and now we're seeing the rotten fruit. Now, I know you want to touch on this. That rotten fruit today is taking the form of Islam. I'm trying to stop calling, using an adjective or descriptor. I'm trying to stop saying radical Islam. No, Islam.
0: Islam. Yep.
1: Islam. Period.
0: I agree with you.
1: Has within it those seeds that will germinate eventually. Any Muslim that follows Islam, the teachings of the Quran, the Hadith, the Sira, if they follow those teachings, they're going to end up seeing you and me as infidels. Yes. That are worthy of one of two things, extermination or subjection. Yes. Those are the only options. So, and the great deception today that I see in the church is that they think, well, Islam, it's okay. They're our neighbors. They share values and they share nothing. There are no values within Islam. We're talking about a faith system here, friends, that supports and advocates for female genital mutilation.
0: Yeah.
1: As a system. So you tell me how that is compatible with Christianity or with American values. Well, it isn't. I'll shut up and let you go, Rick, because you know.
0: No, I love it.
1: Go on and on and on.
0: No, let's go right into that, because I think that's the vacuum that's been left in the hollowing out of Christianity, as you mentioned, Mike. And so what's filling it is this woke tolerance, you know, critical race theory, all this other stuff that allows Christians, I guess, the wrong mentality of not seeing the threat of Islam, thinking, well, we're going to give them freedom of religion. We need to be tolerant. We need to be accepting. We need to be diverse. You know, all those DEI terms that Christians actually adopt, like you said, they've co-opted our words to say tolerance. Well, tolerance, as you know, for like gray areas, personal preferences is fine. That's a virtue. But tolerance in the face of truth versus lies, that's a disaster. And, yes. and so let me ask you this. Are Christians just simply too naive and about Islam and not understanding the real threat? Are they not paying attention to what's happening in Europe, Mike? Why are American Christians, we're seeing this all over our United States. They're running for Congress and different Senate positions. They're taking over Dearborn, Michigan and different places. What's happening? Are we not seeing this, Mike?
1: So they are taking advantage of American freedoms and liberties. There's nothing that says they can't run for office.
0: Right.
1: And they are. Now, the issue there is that the people that they're representing need to understand, well, you're not a candidate I'm going to support. You don't believe anything that I believe. Why would I vote for you? Well, how do they get around that, Brandon? Well, they import immigrants and they plant them in districts in concentrated numbers. I mean, Ilhan Omar would not even be in the House if not for immigration policy under previous administrations, especially the Obama and Biden administrations,
0: right,
1: where they created that congressional seat just for her. Now, not her by name, but a candidate of her values.
0: Yeah.
1: They're doing that deliberately all across America. Now, so we can't stop them from running, but we can expose them. We're supposed to do that.
0: Right.
1: Ephesians tells us to expose the darkness any place you see it. And that presents another problem, doesn't it, Brandon? Because you know a lot of folks, I know a lot of folks, they wouldn't touch politics or that realm, that space with a 10-foot pole. And I'm saying, but you were bequeathed that freedom and that privilege and that right and that responsibility to elect those who are supposed to represent you. As Americans, that's our right and privilege. As a Christian, we should really be interested in that, because the people that you send there are going to shape national values. Christians taking a hands-off approach to politics is nonsensical in the extreme. I don't understand where people come up with this idea. We should be very interested in who is going to represent us, what kind of policies, what kind of laws. Now, the problem, of course, is this, Brandon. We live in a day and an age when lobbyists and those with lots and lots of money, they're buying legislation. That's what it amounts to. So that brings me back to the Islamists. That's what's happening today in American politics. The Islamists are buying seats, and they are going to push their legislation.
0: Well, the thing about it, as you pointed out, and you've seen some of the examples of El Sayed or Mamdani in New York, and they're getting significant positions. I mean, think about Mamdani, a self-avowed Islamicist who wants a global infatada. Mm-hmm. He's the mayor of New York City, our financial capital of the world. And what I've been looking at is now we're starting to see that a lot of these candidates are coming from deep pockets of people pouring money. And obviously, that a lot of those deep pockets are coming from oil-rich Muslim countries.
1: Yes.
0: And so that's significant that you're pointing out about the voting. And Mike, let me ask you this as far as the voting concern, as far as Christians, because, yeah, we're going to have to step up to the plate. I mean, that's the easiest thing to do is vote. And yet, in Trump's election, it was the lowest voter turnout among evangelicals we have ever seen. They just weren't there. And it wasn't evangelicals that put Trump in office. They didn't show up. Another example, Frisco, Texas. 90% of the Muslims came out and voted in Frisco, Texas, but only 22% of evangelicals even showed up to vote in Frisco, Texas. If we keep doing that, we're going to lose. Why do you think Christians are so apathetic? What's happening?
1: Well, we could appeal to prophecy, Brandon. We could say, sure. Well, you know, this is probably one of the primary reasons why the United States is not seen prophetically. I mean, you know, I've heard the arguments, so have you, the daughter of Babylon, so on and so forth. And it might be one of the reasons why, because politically we've become neutered as a force for good, as a friend of Israel.
0: Yeah.
1: Because we've allowed these anti-American, anti-Jewish elements into this country. That could be one reason. Okay. It could be prophetically that this is falling in line. I happen to believe that, and I'm not date setting, I happen to believe we're getting pretty close.
0: Yeah.
1: To the return of Jesus. And so what's going to happen? What precedes that? Well, birth pangs and labor pains precede that. And so prophetically, we could say, yeah, everything's getting moved around in order for the return of Christ. And again, I'm not date setting,
0: sure.
1: But it sure seems to me, as I survey all this, Brandon, it sure seems to me that America is being cut down at the knees. We're losing our will to address evil.
0: Yeah.
1: We won't stand up as pastors. Broad brushstroke, generalized statement. Pastors sure. won't stand up and speak against Islam for fear of being seen. Well, you're just a hateful bigot. You're an Islamophobe. You're this and you're that. And there are too many pastors out there that are falling down on the job. I'll be kind.
0: That's not really kind. But so, the same is true, Mike. Let me shift to another paradigm problem. And it's not just Islam, but it's the red-green axis. We got the rise of communism, and they call themselves democratic socialists, and they're winning primaries. And we already have, you know, Bernie Sanders, AOC, and all these other people. And so now we're seeing, wait a second, we're seeing the rise of communism? I thought we dealt with that with the Cold War and the end of that. But here we are again, Mike. And is that another problem we're having as well in our country?
1: It is. And the reason for that is multi-pronged. First of all, they're outworking the R's and the D's at the grassroots level. They're knocking on doors.
0: Yeah.
1: They've got phone banks. They're sending out mail. They're doing everything necessary within the precincts that they've targeted and the districts that they've targeted to ensure victory. The R's aren't doing it. And the Dems, I mean, almost every week, I read a new article where an incumbent Democrat, 30 years in the House or whatever, is defeated in a primary by a candidate that's aligned with, supported financially by the Democrats, Socialists of America. And as you pointed out, Brandon, that's just basic communism, folks. It's just Marxism 101. They'll tell you anything that they think you want to hear, but once they are in power, sounds a lot like the Islamists, doesn't it? Once they're in power, then the mask comes off and you get the real version of what they're all about. This is totalitarianism. This is setting up, in my view, it's part and parcel of the beast system that's being erected right in front of our eyes. That's going to be in place when the man of lawlessness arrives on the scene. These things shouldn't surprise us, but listen, even saying that, Brandon, I know some people are probably throwing up their hands and saying, well, if that's the case, what in the world can we do about it?
0: Yeah.
1: Well, You can do everything about it.
0: Yeah.
1: We are instructed to occupy till Christ comes. That means we are to move forward offensively, defensively in positions and situations if we have to, but offensively, we are to take ground for the Lord Jesus. And taking ground, I'm not talking about geography. I'm talking about the souls of men and women.
0: Amen.
1: We are to advance the gospel, stay focused on that. It's the truth of the gospel, Paul, Romans 1:16. That's the power of God. It's the gospel. If we want to see our nation changed, then hearts need to be changed first. So pastors need to get on board and get with the program if we're going to see change in America.
0: Well, and you hit on a good subject, because we're now allowing, you know, Islam to take over. We're letting communism take over. And let's go back to the church, since you mentioned that. We talked about why the churches or the pastors themselves won't talk about this, but there's also, Mike, you've been pastoring for all these years, 30 something years or whatever. What changed in the last 30 years with how the old school, I mean, you were trained by Chuck Smith, you know, verse by verse, line by line, book by book. And that's how I was trained. Then I saw something change, and I don't know what to say. This paradigm changed to where our services on Sunday morning became more evangelistically driven rather than equipping the saints. Mm-hmm. And it seemed like everything kind of shallowed out and watered down, and that became the new norm. Did that contribute to why Christians are ill-equipped? I mean, what was that about versus the old time pastors were, hey, let's get into the word and let's exposit this thing and exegete it.
1: Yes.
0: What happened, Mike, over all these years that you've seen to the church?
1: So you're absolutely right, Brandon. There was a change. There was a definite sea change in what our gatherings looked like. They became much more evangelistic in the sense, and listen, I'm all for evangelism.
0: Yeah,
1: we need to be preaching the gospel, absolutely. But our meetings, folks, our meetings, when we come together, the body should be learning what the word says. We should be equipping and encouraging the saints. I know you know this, but this may surprise some folks that have joined us today. The pastor's job is to equip the saints to do the ministry.
0: There you go.
1: Hello? There's a light bulb moment to do. So how are they going to do that if they don't know what the word says? So equip them to understand what the word says. Now, concurrent with that, I was brought up in the 60s. So I remember all that turmoil and everything that was going on. And then the 70s got here, and then the 80s, and pretty soon you probably remember, but the emergent Christian movement came in. I remember that. In fact, that was my dissertation topic. I wrote on the emergent movement, and I specifically looked at Rob Bell.
0: Oh, yeah.
1: There's a blast from the past. I don't even think he's a believer today, but Rob Bell, Brian McLaren.
0: He's still around.
1: And so I wrote about their theology and pointed out where they were off base. So we saw that. And then, so that's in the church. And of course, McLaren and the emergent movement, it was just a manifestation again of postmodernism. Question everything.
0: Yeah.
1: Don't believe anything. Push back on the high. That's a whole bunch of nonsense. So parallel to that, then in our public school systems, they stopped teaching American history. They stopped teaching American exceptionalism.
0: Sure.
1: They stopped teaching why America was a shining light. They disregarded our Christian heritage. And then they started substituting Marxism. They didn't call it that, but they started so they brainwashed, and now it's been several generations of people who have been miseducated to believe that America is nothing. In fact, America needs to be taken down and destroyed. So that translates into the political realm very easily. So they've prepared the minds of the population of America to accept what's going on politically with the communists and the Islamists, and they're actually cheering them on, which is shocking to me. So,

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2: Well, thanks so much for joining me today on Jeff Kinley Live. This is a program where we take time every week. We take 30 minutes to talk about Bible prophecy and specifically things that pertain to your life. You know, Bible prophecy is one of the most applicational doctrines in all of theology. It's the study of the end times, or what theologians call eschatology. Now, sometimes people think about eschatology, they think, hey, how can I apply this to my life? What in the world does this even mean to me? I read the book of Revelation, I don't know how it applies to me. Well, a couple of things you need to keep in mind. First of all, that Revelation and all of Bible prophecy, obviously, is in the Bible. So if it's in the Bible, then obviously it's something that God wants us to know. It's something that we can obviously apply to our lives. Secondly, particularly as we go through the book of Revelation at times, one of the things we need to understand is that God wrote Revelation not just to tell us what's going to happen in the last days. He certainly does that, the things that are going to happen in the future. But he also gave us Revelation and all of Bible prophecy to reveal to us who he is. You know, the greatest thing about all of Scripture is the fact that we get to know God. We get to know who God really is. And in Jeremiah chapter 9, beginning of verse 23, Jeremiah said, well, actually, it's the Lord speaking. He says, let not the mighty man boast in his might. Let not the rich man boast in his riches. Let not the wise man boast in his wisdom. But let him who boasts, boast this, that he knows and understands me. And so as we incorporate Scripture into our lives, what it really does is it helps us know God. From God's revelation in the Bible to our hearts and minds, we get to know who God is. And so Bible prophecy is a great study into the person, the nature, the character, and the attributes of God. And we've been studying here on Jeff Kinley Live for several weeks, this study of the rapture of the church. And we have talked about it really from A to Z, and we're going to wrap it up today. But we've talked about the objections to the rapture, how people have really some pretty violent objections to the rapture. In fact, in my ministry, the kind of, I would call it hate mail, if you will. It comes in email, and sometimes it comes in real mail. But the kind of hate mail that I get in my ministry is all related to the rapture. It's not related to politics or, you know, my view of the Scriptures being true or inerrant. It's all about the rapture. People don't like the idea of the rapture. And yet it's right here in the Bible, and we've been seeing this here as we've been studying it. So we talked about like six objections to the rapture, and then we really debunked all of those objections. And then we got into this passage of Scripture in 1 Thessalonians chapter 4. So let's take a look here at what we've seen so far. We've seen in 1 Thess 4 the idea that Paul says Jesus will descend from heaven with a shout. And we talked about the fact that we don't know what Christ is going to say. He might say, come up here. He may say, come forth, my bride. We don't know, but we'll all hear his voice. And then secondly, there's going to be the voice of the archangel. There are really more than one archangel mentioned in the Bible. One of them is named Michael. We know from Daniel chapter 12 that his responsibility is to guard over Israel. So perhaps, we don't know, but perhaps there is an archangel whose responsibility is to guard over the bride. In other words, make sure the bride gets to the altar on time and is ready for the return of Christ. So there's a voice of the archangel. Again, we don't know what he's going to say. Perhaps, maybe he says what the person says in Matthew 25 in the parable of the 10 virgins when he says, behold, the bridegroom come out to meet him. That's a possibility, but we don't know for sure. And then third, we saw this. We saw the trumpet of God blasting. And it's comforting to know that there are musical instruments in heaven. And listen, man has invented instruments, but God has also fashioned instruments, and one of them is a trumpet. And so the music in heaven is going to be amazing, but this particular trumpet blast will signify the end of the church age. The church age that began at Pentecost will officially come to a close at the rapture. And when we hear the sound of the blast of that trumpet, the trumpet of God means God's trumpet, then that gets our attention. That tells us it's time to gather up and to come up to be with him. And then after that, we saw that that Jesus Christ changes all of us. And we went into great detail talking about this change that Christ makes in us, and how every single Christian, it says in 1 Corinthians chapter 15, verses 51 and 52, that we shall all be changed. So from the baby Christian to the mature Christian, from the Christian who is on fire for God to the Christian who's kind of having a bad day, we're all going to be changed at that moment. Why? Because we're all a part of the bride of Christ. And how do you get to be a part of the bride of Christ? You believe on the Lord Jesus Christ. You put your trust in Christ for your salvation. And once you put your trust in Jesus, then you're saved. And you're saved eternally, you're saved completely, and you're saved to the uttermost, and to the point where you're going to make it to the rapture here. You're not going to be left behind if you're alive at that time. Now, let's pull over for a second and talk about this next point about the rapture being sudden. Now, where do we get the idea that the rapture is going to happen suddenly? Well, there's basically three different words in Scripture that help us understand this principle. The first is found right here in 1 Thessalonians 4, and it's in verse 17. We've talked about this word in a previous episode here on Jeff Kinley Live, but it says that we who are alive and remain shall be caught up. Caught up. Now, we said this Greek word that's translated caught up is the Greek word harpazo, and it's a word that means to snatch up, to gather up, to violently seize someone or something, to carry someone away. And it's something that implies force, it implies quickness, it implies something that happens suddenly. And so embedded within this very word, the idea of being harpazoed, if you will, is the idea of being caught up quickly. So we get this from 1 Thessalonians chapter 4. But if you'll flip back over to 1 Corinthians chapter 15 for a second, Paul gives us a whole nother description of this that kind of gives us a little bit of a chronological timestamp, if you will, in terms of how quickly the rapture takes place. Now, there's some mystery in the rapture. I mean, we don't know everything about the rapture, but Paul and Jesus even has given us enough information to know about what's going to happen and the general nature of it, and really some specifics. But in 1 Corinthians chapter 15, this is what Paul says. He says, behold, I tell you a mystery. We shall not all sleep, but we shall all be changed. By the way, this word mystery here is a word that refers not to something that can't be known. It's not an Agatha Christie whodunit. It's not a mystery movie or a sleuth crime or a Sherlock Holmes kind of thing. But what he's saying here, a mystery in the Bible, just refers to something previously unknown that is now revealed. Previously unknown that is now revealed. For example, in the Old Testament prophets, they look forward in time. God gave them the vision to see forward in time. And they were able to prophesy things like the birth of Christ, the death of the Messiah, the coming of the King, the kingdom of God in the future. But they couldn't see in the valleys. They could see the mountaintops, but not the valleys of those prophecies. And in the valleys were some of the mysteries. And one of the mysteries is the church, or the idea that Jew and Gentile would become one in faith in Christ in the church. And that's something that an Old Testament prophet couldn't wrap his head around, and so it's called a mystery. So until Jesus and Paul begins to reveal the idea of the rapture and even the church, this is a mystery to people. So if you had to ask John or Matthew or Luke or any of these disciples before Jesus was crucified, hey, what's the rapture? They would have looked at you like you just walked off a spaceship. They have no idea what the rapture is. In fact, no one really called it the rapture for a long time. But the point is this. The point is this was new revelation to them. And Jesus initiated this, if you'll recall, in John 14, in the upper room, the night before he was crucified, in John 14, 1 through 3, where he says, if I go away, I'll come again, and I will receive you to myself. That's that idea of snatching up. And it was the whole Jewish betrothal symbolism, the whole Jewish betrothal motif there, illustration that Christ is giving them. So let's go back now to 1 Corinthians 15. He says this. He says, we shall all be changed in a moment, in the twinkling of an eye. So let's just kind of go through what those mean. Well, the twinkling of an eye is the amount of time, it's faster than a blink, it's the amount of time that it takes light to refract off of your eyeball, off of your pupil, if your cornea there. And that's been estimated to be about 3/100ths of a second. So 1/3 of a second is how long it takes that light to refract off your eye. And that's the twinkling of an eye. And that is how fast we will be changed. So when he talks about the actual transformation of us going from these mortal bodies into our heavenly bodies, that's how fast it's going to happen. So, and let me give you another word here, and then we'll talk more about this thing. Look at verse 52. It says, we'll be changed in a moment. Now, when you and I think about the word moment, we think about, oh, it's going to happen in a couple of minutes or 90 seconds or, you know, a minute and 10 seconds or something like that. But this Greek word here that Paul uses is only used here in the entire Bible. It's the Greek word atomo, A-T-O-M-O. And the word refers to, you see the word in there, the word atom? Well, the word refers to, the definition is, that which cannot be divided, or that which is indivisible. So in other words, it's an amount of time so fast, so quickly, that you can't cut it in half. You can't split it in half and have two times here. It's so fast, it's like one time, one instant, a flash of light, if you will. And so what Paul is describing is, and you look at the antecedent here in verse 51, he says, we shall all be changed in a moment, changed in the twinkling of an eye. Now, there's been some question about, will we be cognizant of the fact that we are being snatched up? We hear the voice of Christ, we hear the voice of the archangel, we hear the trumpet of God, and then all of a sudden, boom, we're up. So people have postulated, people have speculated about the fact that we might just disappear. I mean, literally, that's how fast we go up into the clouds to meet the Lord in the air, as it says in 1 Thessalonians 4:17. But there's also been some discussion about maybe that this rapid change here is referring to what happens to our bodies and the fact that we're transformed from mortal bodies to immortal bodies. In fact, in this very same passage, it says, for this perishable shall put on the imperishable, this mortal will put on immortality. So the change in the quickness of the change is talking about the change from this flesh and blood to the heavenly body that we're going to have forever. So, but it doesn't address how fast we'll be taken up. So there's some people who believe that perhaps our rising up into heaven will be slower than that. In other words, if you go back to Acts chapter 1, and this is some of the precedents that sometimes that they use to justify that. In Acts chapter 1, the ascension of Jesus Christ is mentioned. And by the way, over in Revelation chapter 12, and I'm going to give you a couple verses here, so hang with me. Revelation chapter 12, I want to give you this specific verse here. Here it is right here. Revelation chapter 12 and verse 5 says, is speaking about Christ now, and it says that Christ was caught up to God and to his throne. Well, that's speaking of the ascension. And by the way, the word caught up is the exact same word we see in 1 Thessalonians 4:17, where it says the church will be caught up in the rapture. So it's harpazo. So Jesus was raptured to heaven at his ascension. Now, how did that happen? Well, you go back to Acts chapter 1, and Jesus is on the Mount of Olives, and he has gathered his disciples together, and they're there waiting for his final orders. And it says this, that after he gives them the command to be his witnesses, verse 9 says, and after he had said these things, he was lifted up while they were looking on, and a cloud received him out of their sight. It says he was lifted up while they were looking on. So now, it doesn't tell us how fast he was lifted up, but it does tell us they were looking at him being lifted up. So based on that passage, there are some people who believe that that people will actually see us be raptured, okay? They'll see us levitate off the ground and go up into the heavens. And by the way, it also says in 1 Thess 4 that we're going to meet Christ in the air. Let's just go to that specific passage here so that we can. It says he's coming with the clouds at his second coming. But over here in 1 Thess 4, get to the passage here, read what it says here. All right, 1 Thess 4 and verse 17. There we go. It says here, it says, we will meet those who have come with Christ in the clouds, in the clouds. So the very same thing that happened to Jesus, he was lifted up and he disappeared into the clouds. So I guess what you could say this is that there's going to be clouds in the sky on the day of the rapture. So it won't be a clear day. It'll be a day when there are clouds. But if the disciples could see Jesus being lifted up, which we presume they could, then it's also conceivable that other people on the planet, those left behind, will watch us be lifted up as well. Now, we don't know that authoritatively. It doesn't spell that out exactly. But, and it does say that we'll be snatched away, so that's a quick kind of thing. So it's possible we may go up very quick, but people will still be able to see us. But the actual change that Christ makes in us, that change will happen instantaneously. It'll be faster than thought. And so that's some of the kind of the details that sometimes people don't talk about. You know, people ask this question, hey, are my clothes going to be left behind? Well, probably, yeah, you're going to be given new garments in heaven. You're going to be wearing white garments in heaven. There's not going to be any shame, obviously, in heaven and stuff. And so, there's lots of unknowns. There's still mysteries about the rapture. And people say, well, how old will I be when I'm raptured? If I'm 60 now, will I be 60 forever? Well, there's no age in heaven. When you're with the Lord, people aren't looking at people and saying, well, you're young or you're old. We're all perfect. We're made perfect. Some have speculated that we'll be age 33 like Jesus was at the peak of his life and ministry. We don't know. But whatever it is, we will all be made perfect. We'll all be complete. We'll all be glorified, as Romans 8 says. And so there won't be any regret in terms of what we look like. We won't look in the mirror in heaven and look in the river of life and in the new heavens and go, wow, I don't like how I look. Could I change something? No, everyone will be beautiful. Everyone will be perfected. There won't be the concept of beauty and ugliness and that type of thing. We'll all just be made like Christ in that sense. So, again, lots of unknowns for that, but this glorified body that we get is going to be incredible. And we'll have the ability to do the same things, I believe, that Jesus was able to do, which was to appear in certain places. We're not going to be limited or bound by the limitations of time. And so we'll be able to go places very, very rapidly. Perhaps as the angels do, because angels travel very, very fast as well. So this whole idea of the rapture being sudden is something that we sometimes we forget. But yeah, it's going to happen very, very suddenly. Let's look at another aspect of the rapture here. The rapture is going to be imminent. Now, why do we say the rapture is imminent, and what does imminence mean? Well, imminence simply means this. It means could happen at any time. Now, why do we say that the rapture could happen at any time? Simply because of this. As you search through your Bible, through the words of Jesus, through the words of Paul, through John, through Revelation, there's no indication that there are any signs that precede the rapture. In other words, God doesn't say, when this happens, get ready, because I'm coming. No, Jesus left that wide open. In Jesus' words to them in John 14, when he's speaking about the wedding custom, the custom was is that the groom would go away to the father's house and build onto the house for a while and then come back at an unannounced time. So now she knew generally the season of his return. She knew he wasn't going to return in a month or in 6 months. It was typically about 12 months. But she didn't know the exact day or the exact hour. So that's why she always had to be ready. So when you apply that to our doctrine of the rapture here, it's what we call the doctrine of imminence. And again, it just simply means Christ could come back at any time. This is why when you read through all the passages in the New Testament that speak of eagerly awaiting Christ's return, preparing yourselves, being ready, purifying yourselves, all these things, that's there because those verses are there because God wants us to be ready always for his return. It could be today. It could be today. And so God wants us to be ready. And so that's the whole doctrine of imminence. And I list in my books, particularly my book called Wake the Bride, I list every passage in the New Testament that I could find that talks about the spirit of the early church and how they eagerly awaited and anticipated with great joy the return of Jesus at the rapture. In fact, Paul in 1 Corinthians chapter 16, after he talks about the rapture here, he goes on to say in 1 Corinthians 16, he's closing out the book here, and this is what he says to the believers there. He gets to the end of the whole book, and he says this in verse 22. He says, Maranatha. Now, Paul's writing this whole book in Greek, okay? But when he gets to this word, he suddenly switches to an Aramaic word that just simply means, our Lord come, our Lord come. And a couple of things are very interesting about that. Number one, it's the only time this word is used in the whole Bible. And so for that reason, it's kind of neat that he puts it there in the chapter right after he talks about the rapture. However, when you go over to Revelation chapter 22 and you see what Christ says there, verse 20, he says, first of all, he says, I am coming quickly about four different times, okay? And then when you get to chapter 22, and verse 20 says, he who testifies these things says, yes, I am coming quickly. And then John just says, amen, come Lord Jesus. And so John's looking forward to the coming of the Lord in the last verse of the Bible. That's kind of neat, in the last two verses of the Bible. And so when we get to this word, Maranatha, it just simply means our Lord come. And so there's this sense of imminence that's in the early church. The early church wanted Jesus to come back. Why? Well, I'll tell you why. Because they're undergoing great persecution. And it's the persecution obviously nobody wants to go through. I guarantee you that there are believers on earth right now today who are suffering persecution. They're in jail. They've just been beaten. Their home, their assets have been frozen. Their home has been broken into. Their children have been taken from them. All these things, I guarantee you they're wishing for the coming of the Lord. And sometimes we who live in a country where we don't see that kind of persecution, we kind of don't really sense the need for Jesus to come back. But, you know, go through some hard times. Go through some debilitating diseases. See a loved one. Go on to be with the Lord and you want to see them again, right? You'll long for the coming of the Lord. But we shouldn't wait for those things to happen. We should always long for the coming of the Lord. God wants us to do that. So the rapture is imminent. And then as we said last week, the rapture is a comforting doctrine. It's not something to use to scare other Christians. It's not meant for that. It's meant to comfort. It's meant to give you encouragement. Why? Because Christ is coming back for you. He's not going to leave you here. He's going to come back and receive you to himself. That could happen, as I said today. It could happen in 10 years. We don't know when it's going to happen. But it's going to happen. It's not about if the Lord returns, but rather when the Lord returns. And that when is unknown, but it's a very comforting doctrine. Now, when that happens, what's going to happen to the world here? Take a look here. When the world experiences the rapture, when the world sees the rapture, they're going to have panic. But we're going to have peace because we're going to go up into heaven to be with Jesus. They're going to experience chaos and confusion, but we're going to have comfort and then celebration in heaven with the wedding ceremony. There's going to be separation of people from the earth as loved ones are taken up into the heavens to meet Christ. But in heaven, we're going to experience reunion. In fact, we're going to have a reunion before we get to heaven. We're going to meet those who have gone before us in the sky, in the clouds, it says. There's going to be massive fear. In fact, fear on a scale, on a level the earth has never known before. More fear than a world war, more fear, I believe, than even the days of Noah as the flood waters began to come. There's going to be great fear. But for us, there's going to be fulfillment. We're going to have complete satisfaction and joy and fulfillment as we get up to heaven. And then finally, the world is going to, after that, experience tribulation and wrath. Tribulation and wrath, God's wrath. In fact, God even says in Revelation chapter 3 and verse 10, he says this. He's speaking to the church at Philadelphia. He says, because you have kept the word of my perseverance, I will also keep you from the hour of testing. That's the tribulation he's talking about. How do we know? Because he says, next verse or the next phrase, that hour which is about to come upon the whole world to test those who dwell on the earth. There's never been a global persecution or a global judgment on the world since the days of Noah. But there's going to be another one. It's called the tribulation period, Revelation 6 through 18. But while they're experiencing that, what's going on with us? We're experiencing resurrection and rescue from the wrath of God that is coming in the tribulation. Now, when you finish studying the rapture, you get to this one final point, and there's this one question that is in the heart of every person who studies the rapture when you get done studying it, and it's simply this. What in the world is God waiting on? I mean, what's keeping him from sending Jesus right now to come get us? Let me give you two reasons and we'll finish up here. What is Jesus waiting on? He's waiting on the stage to be set for revelation and for the lost to be saved. The stage to be set for revelation. He's waiting for the infrastructure, for the precursors, for the foreshocks, for the previews of all these prophecies that are going to be fulfilled in the tribulation period. Things like the mark of the beast and the rebuilding of the second temple and globalism and the fact that there's going to be the Jewish people are going to returning to the land. All these things have to be in place, and God is putting those things in place right now. We are seeing signs right now, not of the rapture, but of the second coming, of the tribulation period, begin to be in formation right now. So if we see those future prophecies beginning to come into focus, it tells us that the rapture is closer than it's ever been before. And so God is setting the stage for revelation, and then finally, he's waiting for the lost to be saved. 2 Peter 3:9 says God is long-suffering. He's patient, not willing that any should perish, but that all should come to repentance in him. He's waiting for the lost to be saved. He's waiting for, as Romans 11, 25 says, for the fullness of the Gentiles to come in. That means that there's going to be a last Gentile to be saved in the church. And when that happens, the bride is complete. And God says to that angel, get that trumpet. And he says to his son, go get your bride. So that is, in a nutshell, we've done this for many episodes here studying the rapture here on Jeff Kinley Live, what the rapture is all about. My friend, look forward to

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3: When anyone, anywhere, responds to this knowledge by having a desire to know this God, God will move heaven and earth to get the message to you.
2: And now, the continuation of Hal Lindsey's Bible study, the Book of Revelation.
3: We're talking about a real shaker and mover of the tribulation here. It says in verse 5, and there was given to him, what? A mouth. Now, this doesn't take a whole seminary course in symbology to figure out what that means, does it? A mouth. He will be the greatest speaker human beings have ever heard. That's discounting Jesus, but we're talking about what is exposed to the whole world. He is going to be, in fact, I suspect that that's what the Bible is telling us. It is through his oratory that he will gain such control and power. He will be coming out with such passion and with such amazing intelligent solutions to problems and be able to sit and negotiate with people who are at animosity with each other with such brilliance, such intelligence, such superhuman knowledge of what both of them are thinking that he can convince anybody of anything. And using that power, he will bring the world in the first 3.5 years of that tribulation period to what appears to be the greatest period of peace and human development and so forth. He's going to say that all this baloney about the Bible, you know, about God's got to straighten things out, that's inhibited man's progression and development all of these centuries. I have come to show you how human nature has the power to do anything. And that appeals to anybody, especially unbelievers. All right, now, verse 6, and he opened his mouth in blasphemies against God. Now notice what the blasphemies are about. To blaspheme his name, his tabernacle, that is where he dwells, that is those who dwell in heaven. Now pray tell, who's that? That's us. That's right. So, why is this brought out? Because it shows one of the first things this Antichrist has to do is explain what happened to all the people that disappeared. So this is telling us he's going to blaspheme God, his name, and all of those who now dwell in heaven with him. And there's a contrast between those who dwell in heaven and, let's read on, look at verse 8. We'll jump over something just for a minute. And all who dwell on the earth, see the contrast? He blasphemes those who dwell in heaven. But all who dwell on the earth, this means to settle down in and to live in. Now look at what it says about him. By the way, this phrase or this description, those who dwell on the earth, is given seven times in the

0: book of Revelation. And each time it describes something about them. So look for it when you read through the book of Revelation. I'll give you the references next week, but see if you can find them. Now, those who dwell on the earth, look what it says about them. Will worship him, everyone whose name has not been written from the foundation of the world in the book of life of the Lamb who was slain. So what are these people who, those who are described by those who dwell on the earth, what are they? Unbelievers. You know, there are two books that the Bible talks about. There is one book, the book of life, in which before the earth was founded, the name of every person who had ever lived was put in it. Then there's a Lamb's book of life, in which the name of every person who believes in God's salvation in Jesus Christ, his name is written in it. Okay? Now, when a person either dies or he reaches a point where God knows he will never change, he'll never repent and believe, there's a point where God blots the name out of the book of life that came from before the foundation of the earth. But the Lamb's book of life, your name is entered when you believe. So God has a dual bookkeeping system. When you believe in the Lamb's book of life, your name is entered. And when you die without believing, your name is blotted out of the book of life that was from before the foundation of the earth too. So at the end of human history, what do you have? Only those who are believers left in both books. So it's a two-book system of God. There's also the book of works that we'll talk about in Revelation chapter 20. Now, let's go back and make up some time here. In verse 7, and it was given to him. He first is given a mouth. And he blasphemes God, and he blasphemes and explains away the people who disappeared. And then a verse of, and it was given to him to make war with the saints and to overcome them, and authority over every tribe and people and tongue and nation was given to him. So here he has authority over everybody. And what does he do? He goes after the believers. You say, well, where do they come from? Because all of them are gone when the rapture happens. Well, we got some pretty good evangelists that God's going to raise up immediately. 144,000 Israelites that will have the Holy Spirit sealed in them. They will all be miraculously saved, just as the Apostle Paul was miraculously saved directly. So the 144 Israelites, and they'll be scattered around the world, they will become evangelists immediately. And they will have great help from two prophets that'll be in Jerusalem, Moses and Elijah. And the first 3.5 years of the tribulation, Moses and Elijah will shake up the whole system. And the Antichrist and the false prophet will hate them so much that when God removes their protection in order to allow them to be killed, the world declares a Christmas. They exchange gifts with everybody. Everybody rejoices. And it says the whole world will see their bodies lying in the street of Jerusalem for 3.5 days. And they will see them raised up. See, John knew about satellites coming, television. It's the only way the whole world could see them. And yet it's very clear, the whole world will see him. Certain technology had to take place to make what John predicts possible. Now, it says that he will have authority over everyone. And all who dwell on the earth will worship him. Everyone whose name has not been found or written in, from the foundation of the world in the book of life of the Lamb who is, has been slain. You see, their right to be in the book is because they believed in the Lamb that was slain. Now, in verse 9, if anyone has an ear, let him hear. Now, when I was in way back there, and it was a long time ago, I was in chapter 3, remember? Chapters 2 and 3. Seems like forever. Remember, seven times, there are seven letters to seven churches that were representative of the seven different kinds of churches that would come in the church age. At the end of each letter, what did it say? He that hath an ear, let him hear what the Spirit says to the churches. Here it just says, he who has an ear, let him hear. Verse 10, if anyone is destined for captivity, to captivity he goes. If anyone kills with a sword he must be killed. Here's the perseverance and faith of the saints. During this time, it is futile to try to fight because the Antichrist controls everything. It says, if you fight to survive, you'll be wiped out by the sword. And it says that, you know, there's going to be such an all-out campaign to wipe out those who believe. That's futile fight. Just believe God and die with a smile on your face saying, Jesus Christ is Lord. Now, verse 11, and I saw another beast coming up out of the land, literally. It's the word tasgēs in the Greek. And this, with a definite article, is used in the sense of the land of Israel. So this second beast comes up out of the land of Israel. The first comes out of the nations, the Gentiles. The second beast comes out of the land of Israel. Now, it says, and he had two horns like a lamb, and in the Greek, the word can either be and or but, should be but here. And he had two horns like a lamb, but he spoke as a dragon. Can you figure that one out? He has two horns like a lamb. Lamb, who's that? Jesus Christ. Two horns, two nations, Israel and Judah. Remember? There was a civil war, and when Israel was scattered, first the nation of Israel, the 10 northern tribes, were scattered. Second, the three tribes that made up Judah in the south were scattered. He is going to appeal to all of the tribes scattered abroad and wherever they are. So he has the two horns of power from these. And then it says, because you see, this second beast is going to be a Jew. And he spoke as a dragon. That's because Satan also gives this one his power. It says, and he exercises all the authority of the first beast in his presence. And he makes the land, literally, and those who dwell in it to worship the first beast whose fatal wound is healed. So what does he do? You see, this one is called later the false prophet. He causes all the nation of Israel to worship the first beast. And he comes as a false Messiah. And, you know, the Israelites have never accepted that God would send a Messiah who would save the Gentiles. This one will come as one who is to Israel. And so he causes all of those who dwell in the land to be deceived. And they will accept him as the Messiah. And yet, as we read on, are you still with me? And he makes the land and those who dwell in it to worship the first beast whose fatal wound was healed. And he performs great signs. The word signs here, semeion, is the same word that's used of the miracles of Jesus Christ. So he performs great miracles that are signs that have great meaning to them, in other words. So he says, it says, he performs great signs and miracles so that he even makes fire come down out of heaven to the earth in the presence of men. Which of the Old Testament prophets did that? Elijah. Who's his competition? Elijah. He's going to be here. So he's going to upstage Elijah. Now, it says that, verse 14, and he deceives those who dwell on the earth. This time, the word takes in the whole world. And he deceives those who dwell on the earth because of the signs which it was given him to perform in the presence of the beast, telling those who dwell on the earth to make an image to the beast who had the wound of the sword and has come back to life. Here it adds a little something to the wound. In other words, this person who's deadly, who's fatal, actually the word means fatal, this person whose fatal wound is miraculously healed, was put to death by a weapon, a lethal weapon. They have to transpose the meaning. Sword was always used as the number one weapon of the number one common weapon of an army. So today it would mean he was probably shot or will be. And so it shows that here's a person that's going to be shot in the head, pronounced dead for several hours, and still talking about what a wonder it is. So it says that, verse 15, and there was given to him to give breath to the image of the beast. That is, the image of the beast might even speak and cause as many as do not worship the image of the beast to be killed. Well, here they make an exact image of the Antichrist from Rome and bring it to life. And all that are there, especially in the land of Israel, are going to be required to worship this image as a facsimile of worshiping the Antichrist in Rome. Now, and he causes all, the small and the great, the rich and the poor, and the free men and the slaves to be given a mark on their right hand or on their forehead. Now, you see, he operates as the great religious person who brings about this worship of the Antichrist of Rome. He's the one that instigates the world beginning to see him as more than a man, but as God. So he causes all, the small and the great, the rich and the poor, the free man and the slave, in other words, the whole population of the world, to be given a mark on their right hand or on their forehead, and he provides that no one should be able to buy or sell except the one who has the mark, either the name of the beast, that is, the number of his name. Now, you see Satan's clever ruse here. Satan wants to wipe out all believers. So he sets up an image, and everyone has to worship that image. If you worship the image, you get a mark. If you don't worship it, you don't get a mark. If you don't have a mark, you can't buy, sell, or hold a job anywhere on this planet. So what has he very cleverly done? Exposed immediately every believer on earth. Because only a believer in Jesus Christ would have the courage to reject that mark. No one else would reject it. And so right away, he's exposed to wholesale slaughter. Everyone who's found that doesn't have that mark. Now, look at this again. In verse 17, it says, he provides that no one should be able to buy or sell except the one who has the mark. That is, the name of the beast. I'm translating from the Greek now because it looks like it wouldn't make sense otherwise. What it's saying is, the one who has the mark, that is, the name of the beast, which is the number of his name. That's the way it should be read. Now, the last phrase is something that Bill Gates helped implement. You say, how is that? Because when it says the mark is his name, and the name is digitized because it's a number. And this means that the mark has to consist of some kind of a technology where the number can be tracked and be kept care of. Because how could one man keep track of every person on earth and know whether they have this number of his name in their forehand or their forehead? Technology has finally caught up with John. Now we have it. A little chip can be inserted under your skin, in your hand, or in your forehead. Whichever you want, probably have the choice. I remember, was it Ginger Rogers who had a mole and she made a kind of a dark spot here when she was way back there in the movies. You can tell how old I am now. because she had that mole and she emphasized it by putting mascara on it, it became the fad. Oh man, see that? We got to have one too. Well, you can see how people would say, oh, the new fashion's the mark. I can't wait to get one. I want to be like everybody else. Only this time you better get it because you can't buy anything or sell anything. There are chips now that are no bigger than a drop of water, even smaller, that not only can have the number of the Antichrist name on it, but you see, every person, what will happen is the number of the Antichrist name will be the prefix to every number of every person, but you will have to have a personal number added to it. We all have personal numbers now. And what the Antichrist will do is say, you cannot buy or sell or hold a job unless your personal number is validated by adding to the front of it my name, which is digitized into a number. But the chip today can give your whole dossier. Not only your number, and it can be verified whether you've sworn allegiance to the Antichrist so that you got the prefix to validate it, but it can tell all about you. And it can tell about you, you know, like I can walk up to within 30 feet of that desk back there, and there are readers that can read my chip in my hand at a great distance, and they can look at the computer and tell all about me. That technology now exists. Furthermore, with satellites, every person in the world's location can be spotted to within 1 meter. Talk about total control. It's coming. And it's almost here. The 10 nations, I believe we can now see the EU, the Western EU, the WEU, as I've said before, first started out as a defense alliance to combat the United States to block the United States from putting ballistic missiles with nuclear warheads into Europe. So these original 10 formed the WEU, and that became the framework for developing the 10 original members. And from that, all the others that have come in are associate members, but only the original 10 are full members of the EU. And I believe it's the 10 in the WEU that are the 10 nations the Antichrist are coming. Every time you wake up in the morning, just thank God and say, today may be my last day to become. And give it your best shot.
1: If you have the guts to be a real revolutionary, come forward right now and accept Jesus Christ as your real revolutionary, and he'll make a revolutionary that'll change lives.
0: 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I pray daily that he will reward your faithfulness and protect and prosper you in these difficult times. Thank you again for being a vital part of my team.
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2: It was when Jesus died that God is glorified. 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Thanks be unto God who gives us the victory through our Lord Jesus Christ. When Jesus died, the Bible says in Hebrews 2, he delivered us from the power of the evil one who had the power of death. That all our lifetime we are in fear of the ultimate consequences of our actions. But when Jesus died on the cross, we were set free. We don't need to be afraid anymore.
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5: Oh, let the Son of God enfold you with His Spirit and His life. 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
4: The Bible speaks of the blessings that come to the person who will delight himself in God's Word. 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It means we joyfully live our lives according to what we have learned. 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
6: This morning, we'd like to look at Psalm 51, verse 12. As David is praying, restore unto me the joy of thy salvation. Joy is one of the marks of the Christian life. There seems to be, by definition, a slight difference between happiness and joy. Happiness is an emotion of well-being that is dependent upon the outward circumstances of my life. But dependent upon outward circumstances, it's a variable. So that at one moment, I can be very happy, and in the next moment, very sad. Things are going well, things are doing fine, I'm very happy. Things take a nosedive, I become very sad. Happiness is a variable because it is an emotion that is evoked or elicited from pleasant outward circumstances. Joy is an emotion evoked from internal circumstances. My relationship with God, the awareness that my sins have been forgiven. And because joy deals with the inner relationships rather than outward relationships, It is not the variable that happiness is. The joy is a more constant experience because of that consciousness of God. So that it's interesting, in the midst of difficult, hard, tragic circumstances, you can still experience joy. You can have fullness of joy when you're not very happy. We think of them as synonyms, but in reality, the joy is more of a constant that comes from the consciousness that God has forgiven my sins and that I have fellowship with Him. But David had lost the joy of his salvation. And hence his prayer is, restore to me the joy of thy salvation. The joy that comes from fellowshipping with God and living in that consciousness of the presence of God. David had lost that. He had lost it because of sin. For sin breaks fellowship with God. I cannot bring God, pure and holy as He is, into a communion with me in my sin. Isaiah the prophet said, God's hand is not shortened that He cannot save, neither is His ear heavy that He cannot hear, but your sins have separated you from God. The consequence of sin is that tragic separation from God. Even when God placed on Jesus Christ my sin and your sin, Jesus cried, my God, why hast thou forsaken me? The inevitable, ultimate consequence of sin is that separation from God. For God will not and cannot be a party to our sins. John said, if we say that we live in fellowship with God and yet we walk in darkness, we lie, we are not telling the truth. David had sinned, and this whole psalm is more or less devoted to the subject of his sin and his requested forgiveness. David's sin, like most sin, had compounded on him. He started out with just a simple little flirtation. He never intended it to go as far as it went. He didn't dream that it would go as far as it did. He was just walking on his rooftop in the evening, for in that land, the rooftops served for patios. They had practically no yards at all, but the rooftop served as their patio. And walking on his rooftop, living on a hillside, he could look over the rooftops of the houses nearby. And in so doing, he saw a beautiful woman bathing. And his heart was filled with lust. He desired her. Now, the Bible said that a man, when he is tempted, should not say, well, God tempted me. For God doesn't really tempt men with evil. But men are tempted when they are drawn away by their own lust and enticed. And if you give in to that lust, it will lead you to sin. David saw her. He lusted for her. And so he sent his servants to her house to invite her to come over to the palace. She accepted the invitation. She and David became involved in an adulterous relationship, which resulted in a pregnancy. Her husband was one of those men fighting in David's army. He was away in one of the battles against the enemies of Israel. David called him home on the guise of receiving news of the battle, but hoping that he would go home and spend the evening with his wife so that when in a few months she would write and announce that she was pregnant, he'd figure it was, you know, it took place during the time that he was home. But the fellow didn't cooperate. He was too honorable. He said, hey, all my buddies are out there, you know, in the midst of battle, sleeping out on the ground. How could I sleep in the comfort of my own home and enjoy my wife? That plan failing, David then conspired to murder him. In such a way as no one would really know. He sent the message to the general, put this guy in the front lines. When the battle gets tough, just sort of withdraw and don't let him know. And so Urias was killed in the battle. And David thought that he had covered very cleverly his sin. Yet it was eating on his conscience. It was something that kept him in turmoil. It caused him sleepless nights. He knew he was guilty. And it caused a tremendous pressure, restlessness. But yet he thought, really, nobody knows but Bathsheba and myself. But God knew. And God sent the prophet Nathan to David with a parable. A parable of a man who had all that he could desire, had plenty, and yet he by force took from his neighbor to satisfy the need that he had. And David angrily retorted, "That man shall surely be put to death." And Nathan pointed the finger at David and said, "David, you are the man. You have wives, concubines, and yet you've taken the wife of another man." As the result of Nathan facing David with his sin, the 51st Psalm was born. It is after that encounter with Nathan that David went in before the Lord and prayed this prayer of Psalm 51. The prayer, first of all, for mercy. "Have mercy upon me, O God, according to the multitude of thy tender mercies." He then asked that God would expunge him from his sin. "According to the multitude of your tender mercies, blot out my transgressions and wash me thoroughly from my iniquity and cleanse me from my sin." Blot out, wash, cleanse. It contains the acknowledgement and the confession of his sin. He said, "I acknowledge my transgression, and against thee and thee only have I sinned and done this evil in thy sight." And then it was that David prayed, "Restore to me the joy of thy salvation." That's the thing that David had lost in this encounter. That joy of the consciousness of God's presence. The joy of communion with the Holy Spirit. I believe that it is possible for a person to be saved, but because of sin in their lives, they can be lacking the joy of salvation. For sin blots out the consciousness of God in the life of the believer, and it can bring you into misery. As the conviction of the Spirit is working upon your heart. And you can lose all of the joy of your salvation. In fact, you sort of get to the place where you're uneasy and squirmy in church because you're conscious of your guilt. And coming to church makes you conscious of God, and it's hard to just sit there in that consciousness of God, knowing how guilty you are, and it just, there's sort of a misery, the loss of the joy of salvation. Now, I do not believe that a person is saved just because he's gone forward in a Billy Graham crusade and said the sinner's prayer and signed his name on the card. I believe that salvation is much more than that. I believe that salvation is when a person has been born again. And until you are born again, you're not really saved. Jesus said, "Marvel not that I said you must be born again. Except a man be born again, he shall not enter the kingdom of heaven." Your life must be transformed by the power and the regeneration of the Holy Spirit. You must become a new creature in Christ Jesus. The old things passed away and everything becomes new. And there are a lot of people today who are living in a false security and a false sense of salvation. Because they have gone forward in some crusade or at some meeting. They raised their hand. They went forward. They went to the back room. They think they're saved. But to truly be saved means to live a changed life. The old things are passed away and everything becomes new. And if a man is living in sin, that is, if that is the constant practice of your life, you're not really saved. Whosoever is born of God does not live in the continual practice of sin. You can't, because God's seed, you've been planted with the God's seed planted, bringing new birth, new life, and you cannot live in the practice of sin. Paul, writing to the Corinthians, said, "Know that the unrighteous shall not inherit the kingdom of God." Don't be deceived. Neither fornicators, nor idolaters, nor adulterers, nor effeminate, nor homosexuals, nor thieves, nor covetous, nor drunkards, nor revilers, nor extortioners shall inherit the kingdom of God. And such were some of you, but you've been sanctified, but you are justified in the name of the Lord Jesus. You've been washed, you've been changed. But if you are still living in fornication, adultery, idolatry, homosexuality, drunkenness, covetousness, then these are indications that you have not been born again. And people are deceived into thinking that they can live any way they wish and still inherit the kingdom of God. Paul warns us, don't be deceived. If you are living in the practice of these things, you won't inherit the kingdom of God. Now, there is a vast difference between a believer being out of fellowship with God and being overcome in a fault, having lost the joy of his salvation through some sin in his life, and the person who is unregenerate, living in sin with no thought of repentance. I do believe that it is possible for a Christian to be caught up in sin for a time. In fact, John tells us that if we say that we have no sin, and he's writing to those that believe on the name of the Son of God, if we say that we have no sin, we deceive ourselves. The truth isn't in us, but if we confess our sins, he's faithful and just to forgive us and to cleanse us from all unrighteousness. Yes, as a child of God, I sin. I come short. But the Holy Spirit deals with my heart. In fact, the Holy Spirit makes me miserable. The joy of my salvation is gone. The heavy hand of God is upon me. The pressure is on me until I confess my sins. And he is faithful and just, and he forgives me my sins, and he restores the joy of my salvation, the consciousness of his presence, and that fellowship with him. You see, God won't let me go. And with David, he brought him to the place of confession, of repentance, and of restoration. And with you, he seeks to bring you to the place of confession. The Bible said, if you seek to cover your sin, you will not prosper, but if you will confess your sins, you will be forgiven. And then repentance, which means a turning away from, the forsaking of that sin, the forsaking of that relationship, getting your heart right with God again. And the result? Restored fellowship, restored joy. And once again, your cup overflows with the joy of the Lord as you live and walk in fellowship with him. David had gone through it. He had sinned. His sin was of the worst kind. Adultery leading to murder. And yet God was gracious, was merciful, even as David prayed. And the prophet said to David, your sins are forgiven. The Lord has forgiven your sins. And David cried out, oh, the joy, the ecstasy of sins forgiven, covered, washed. That ecstasy can be yours today. The ecstasy of living in fellowship with God. The Spirit of God within and upon your life. Walking in the strength and in the power of his Spirit, knowing his victory over sin. Maybe some of you today are like David. The heavy pall of sin is hanging over your head like a shroud. You've lost the joy of your salvation. You're feeling that divided, torn heart, the misery that has come from your sin. I would encourage you, follow the pattern that David has set. call into God, who is merciful, who will wash and cleanse, who will restore the joy of salvation in your life. Shall we pray? Father, we thank you that you are faithful to forgive and to cleanse all who will call upon you. We thank you, Lord, that you are so merciful and so gracious. And Lord, how we rejoice this day in the joy of our salvation, Lord, as we can walk hand in hand with you, living in that joy of your presence, that consciousness of your nearness. Lord, how good it is. I pray for those today, Lord, who are out of fellowship with you. Perhaps some even here that have never really known what it is to be in fellowship with you, who have never experienced that joy of that relationship with God. May this be the day in which they enter into that new dimension of life, life above the ordinary, life in fellowship with God. In the name of Jesus we pray. Amen. Shall we stand? David knew, God knew. You know, and God knows. If there is something in your life today that has broken your fellowship with God, that has robbed you of the joy of the consciousness of His presence, I would encourage you, as David, deal with it. I would encourage you to go back to the prayer room. And as David, just say, God, have mercy upon me. Remember, Jesus spoke about the fellow who came to church and he prayed, God, I thank you, I'm so good. You know, I look around at all the rest of the people and I just am a step above them, you know. I do the right thing, I say the right words, and Lord, I'm not like the rest of these sinners around here. He said the other fellow, standing nearby, would not even raise his head towards heaven, but with bowed head, smote upon his chest, said, oh God, have mercy upon me, a sinner. And Jesus said, that is the fellow who went home justified. You can go home justified today. You can go home cleansed today. You can go home today forgiven. But not by trying to tell God how hard you really tried and what you really meant to do and how good you really are, but just confessing to God, hey, I've blown it. I'm a sinner. But God, have mercy upon me. And you can go home today experiencing the joy of sins forgiven. I would encourage you to go back to the prayer room. Get things right with God. You'll be amazed how everything else will just sort of balance out. Seek first the kingdom of God, His righteousness. All these other things will be taken care of. May the joy of the Lord be your strength as you go forth this week. As you walk in fellowship with God, may you just experience that flush of joy and blessing, knowing that you are His child, washed and cleansed through the provisions of his love in Christ Jesus. And may your cup overflow with his love and joy in Jesus' name. The Lord bless thee.
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7: When Jesus was about to die, just before he died, he shouted out, remember the victorious cry, tetelestai, which means paid in full. When Jesus was raised from the dead, it was God saying, amen, it has been paid in full. Because if there was one sin that any human in the

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1: There is no person that God cannot save. There is no promise that God will not keep. There is nothing that our God cannot do.

Take your Bibles and turn with me, please, to the book of Genesis, chapter 37. Every life is a plan of God. God has a purpose, a plan for you, for your life. This is called providence. The word providence sounds like an archaic word, something that George Washington would say. Maybe it sounds oh so, well, Presbyterian to you this morning. But the word providence has to do with the providio of God, that God sees in advance and knows. What he knows is everything, and that he rules and overrules in all of the affairs of life, that God controls heaven and earth and everything within, and that includes you and me. And what I want to do in this message is to make providence personal. The Word of God is given through the biographies of great men and women of faith. Have you ever wondered why so much of the Scriptures contain stories of men and women, their lives, their ups and downs, good days and bad days, all these experiences in life? Why is so much of the Bible told in stories? I, as a child, loved the stories of the Bible, listened and learned the stories of the Bible. They've always fascinated me. I still thrill to these magnificent adventures of faith of which we read in God's Word. They never cease to excite me or to amaze me. So when you realize that the Bible is written in so much biography, it is because the Bible is not only a book to be believed, it is a book to be lived. And so all of these great truths are for life, whether it is the truth of providence, or predestination, or the sovereignty of God, the control of God in all the affairs of men. That means that this is very practical and it is very personal to all of us. And so when you come to the story of Joseph in the Old Testament, it is an illustration, a perfect example of the providence of God. The providence of God in the life of a man. Imperfect as he was, and yet a man that was yielded to God, and uniquely the Spirit of God rested upon this man whose name is Joseph. His name means the one who adds, the adder. And he lived an abundant life. And this life was because God gave him a destiny and God gave him great dreams that he would turn into his destiny. So I'm calling this series Destiny. Your future, God's favor. Or maybe I should put it, God's favor, your future. Because every Christ follower is endowed by the grace of God with the favor of God. And therefore the faithfulness of God to bring about his plans, his purposes in our lives. God gave Joseph great dreams, and those dreams became the reality of his life. These are dark days in many, many ways, not only on a global and national scale, but on a personal scale. Many of you are facing bad times. But let it be said of us in these days,

that in the worst of times, that we do the best of things. And I can't help but believe that the best of things is to build a church for the glory of God, to rise up as the people of God and to stand for the glory of God in our generation. May God always give us a dream, and may that dream live in our hearts. My view is that the moment you stop dreaming is the day you start dying. No wonder the scripture says when the Spirit of God fills a man or a woman, even the old men shall dream dreams. I hope you have a dream for your life, a God-given dream. A dream for your marriage, a God-given dream for your marriage, for your children, for your career, for your calling and ministry in life, that God would give you a dream. And if God gives you a dream, that by his grace, he will fulfill it and that you will walk in his ways. Verse 2 of chapter 37 of Genesis says, these are the generations of Jacob. Joseph, being 17 years old, just a teenager, was pastoring the flock with his brothers. He was a boy with the sons of Bilhah and Zilpah, just a boy among these men, his older brothers, who were carnal and callous men. And Joseph brought a bad report of them to their father. Now Israel, that is Jacob, loved Joseph more than any of his other sons because he was the son of his old age. He was also the son of Rachel. Jacob worked 7 years for the love of his life, Rachel. And Joseph was the son, the firstborn of Jacob and Rachel. And watch this, he made him a robe of many colors. Now, many people know about Joseph who don't even know the Bible because of Joseph and his technicolor dream coat. And because he was beloved by his father, favored by his father, this man, as a sign of the dignity of his family, gave him a coat which signified that he was the blessed one, the favored one of the family. It was a coat of many colors, probably a kind of quilted, embroidered, mosaic kind of cloth. And it's a reminder to me of that providence of God in our lives. Just as that coat was quilted together, pieced together, patched together, woven together, so is our lives like that mosaic, embroidered by the dream weaver. Not that old 70s song. But the dream weaver is the dream maker. And this is our providential God. Our God who is weaving and working his way daily in the details of our lives. It's said that the devil is in the details. I doubt it. But I know this, God is in the details of our lives. That he rules and overrules in every season, every situation, every circumstance. God is in control. Now, that makes some perhaps uncomfortable. The idea that God is in control of my days, the details of my days, and even the destiny of my life. Well, yes, God is in control of your life. This is not fatalism, blind fatalism, but rather it is clear faith in a God who has favored us in Christ and therefore is faithful to bring about his purpose, his plan for every life. And I promise you this, God's dream for you, just as God gave Joseph some dreams, we read about it here in verse 5. Now Joseph had a dream, and when he told it to his brothers, they hated him even more. This wasn't Joseph dreaming after he had, too many tacos to eat before he went to bed at night. This was a God-given dream planted in his heart that became a prophecy of his life. It described Joseph, who would one day rise from riches to rags to riches again, from the pit to the pinnacle of power, to be the statesman of Israel in a foreign land. And
what a story it is. It's an emotional story. It's a wild ride this man Joseph takes. This story is so fascinating because it includes so much. It includes fear and anxiety and suffering. It includes jealousy and hatred and yet forgiveness. While it includes suffering and adversity, it includes success and all the rest. And through it all, God is working through a tapestry of life experiences, this beautiful coat of many colors. Take your Bibles now and turn to Romans chapter 8. Because really, the story of Joseph, as we're just getting started here today, the story of Joseph is the story of Romans 8:28. If you've been a believer for a length of time, no doubt you know Romans 8:28. If you don't know it, I want to encourage you to underline it in your Bible, mark it, memorize it. It's one of the great verses in all the Word of God. And really, it is illustrated in the story of Joseph. Romans 8:28 says this, "And we know that for those who love God, all things work together for good." Joseph would one day say, after a life full of experiences, this wild ride through the providences of God, that while his brother meant evil towards him, God meant it for good. That God takes evil things and even makes them great things. But verse 29 tells us the purpose for which we are made, God's plan, God's dream for your life. Are you ready for this? Here is God's ultimate dream for your life. "For those whom he foreknew, he also predestined," watch it, "to become conformed to the image of his son." To be conformed to the image of his son. Because you are favored by the Father, graced by his love, now a part of his family, wearing the robe of righteousness, his grace, you now are in process in becoming more and more like Jesus. It is said that Joseph is the most Christ-like man of the Old Testament. I said that his life is indicative and even predictive, prophetic of the life of Jesus himself. There's so many examples and comparisons, types, if you will, of Joseph as you compare him to the Lord Jesus. For example, Joseph was rejected by his brothers. Jesus was rejected by his brothers. And many other times in which Joseph and the life of Jesus are comparable. So Joseph is a Christ-like man, ultimately. And that is the goal of God in every one of our lives. That's providence. And God foreknew, look at it, he predestined to be made to the conformity to the image of his son. Why? In order that we might be the firstborn among many brothers. The firstborn among many brothers, the favored children of God. And those he predestined, he also called. And those whom he called, he also justified. And those he justified, he also glorified. Notice all of this is stated as a fact. Foreknown, predestined, called, justified, glorified. It is already done. The pattern for the believer's life is Christ himself. And the process is the providence of God working in us through all the seasons of life, through the good times and the bad, through the ups and down. We will see Joseph moving through these experiences in life and God making him more and more like himself in the process. And that is what God is doing in your life right now. I'll give you a definition of providence. That continued exercise of the divine energy whereby the Creator preserves all his creatures is operative in all that comes to pass in the world and directs all things to their appointed end. Now,
That's a rather staid and technical definition of providence. But to make it practical and to make it personal, look at the life of Joseph. Or to make it even more practical and more personal, look at your own life. Because the dream weaver, God, is in control of your life. Your days and your destiny and all the details.

0: 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God has a significant plan for every one of his own. 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Your life is not a product of chance or circumstance. It is the result of God's purposes, God's providence in your life. Joseph's life is a testimony to God's plan. Even in the darkest moments of his life, God raised him up in a foreign land and used unlikely circumstances to save his family and preserve the chosen people.
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0: Just as God had an incredible plan for Joseph, he has an amazing plan for your life. And when we place our trust and faith in Jesus Christ and follow him, remarkable and life-changing eternal transformation takes place. I hope you will reach out today with your very best gift and help us send the message of Jesus Christ to every corner of the globe until the whole world hears. My friend Steve Farrar says that God micromanages our lives. It's true. You know, not as a CIA operative snooping around, but rather as a loving father who by his hand, by his gracious favor, is making us more and more like Christ through every season, through every sickness, through every problem, through every pain, through everything we're going through. It's all about the process of providence in your life. And, you know, providence is that time in your life. You know, when you're in the middle of it, especially if it's a dark season in your life, you can't see the providence of God. His hand is invisible. Sometimes we wonder, God, what are you doing? God, why are you not working? Sometimes we cry out to God and say, God, why have you left me alone? Why aren't you working in my life? When all along, invisibly, imperceptibly, yet invincibly, God is working. And when we get to heaven, when we get to the other side, we'll look back and we'll say, aha! That's what God was doing. That's when God was working. Just when I thought he left me alone, he was right in the middle of my life. God is at work in our lives, working all things together for good. So if you are God's child, favored by the Father, graced by the Son, the Lord Jesus, God has a dream for you. God has a dream for you. And if you don't see it before you see it, you'll never see it. It's like, you know, it's not a puzzle that we have to keep finding all the pieces or that God keeps trying to find the pieces to put it together. I mean, don't think of your life as being a broken mess and God is just trying to fix things. No, it's already fixed. God sees the perfect pattern. God sees the perfect picture. God knows what he's doing in your life. God knows what he is about. At times it is mysterious. At times it is uncomfortable and painful. But God knows of what he's doing. If you are someone who maybe works with cloth, maybe you do needlepoint or what is it, embroideries, that kind of thing. You know, when you look at a beautiful patchwork, like that coat of many colors. Maybe on one side, it doesn't look like much. Maybe even tangled pieces underneath. But when you turn it the right side up, it's a beautiful pattern. It includes some dark threads, some scarlet threads, some bloody threads. From this side of heaven, sometimes we look at the mosaic We look at the coat that God is with, the dream that God is weaving. We say, God, this looks like a tangled mess that you're weaving here. But from the perspective of heaven, we will see it perfectly. And the beauty of Jesus will be seen in our lives. This is what the dream weaver does. Joseph advises us on this. There's more space given to Joseph in Genesis than any other person in all, among all the patriarchs. And I believe it's because Joseph is so representative of us. And he's such a great representative of our providential God, our powerful God, who's also a good God. Sometimes life is so hard to understand, isn't it? We have questions that we can't answer. And it's impossible to unscrew the inscrutable. But for the Christian, we know that life is not a series of incidents and accidents, but a series of providence, providences. Even when life doesn't make sense, providence is when God chooses to be anonymous, but always there, always working. You know, the Hebrew language is written for us backwards, right to left, from bottom to top. John Flavel said, some of the providences of God, like Hebrew letters, are best understood backwards. It's true, isn't it? We look back and we see the providences of God. And just because it doesn't make sense doesn't mean it doesn't make sense. Because God knows, God sees, it is His providio, and God's determination is your destiny with Him. And the plan of God, invisible and invincible, is for your good and always for His glory. So, number one, be certain that God is at work in your life. Be certain of that. We know that God is working all things, that the dream weaver is giving us a dream for our lives that will be fulfilled. Be confident that God is in control. And then be conformable to His purpose and His will in your life. What a beautiful way to live. With this coat of many colors that the dream weaver is preparing for us. It's a beautiful way to live when we trust God with our future. When we give Him our plans. When we come to Him and say, Lord, You are in control of my life. You're in control of my health. You're in control of my emotions. You're in control of my business. You're in control of my finances. You're in control of my children. Lord, things are not out of control. They are in Your control. You're in Romans 8, I think, or you had it, Mark. Look over at Romans 11, verse 33. Love this verse. You might put Joseph's picture right by this verse. Oh, the depths of the riches and wisdom and knowledge of God. How unsearchable are His judgment and how inscrutable His ways. And then verse 34 says, for who has known the mind of the Lord? Look, it is not our job always to understand God's will, but to undertake God's will in our lives. To obey Him at any cost in doing the will of God. It's like that wonderful hymn we used to sing. Still sing it from time to time. Have Thine own way, Lord. Have Thine own way. Thou art the potter, I am the clay. Mold me and make me after Thy will, while I am waiting, yielded and still. God took the prophet Jeremiah down to a potter's house where he saw a potter making a piece, maybe a dish or a drinking glass. And Jeremiah saw as it was marred in the hands of the potter. Some flaw, some imperfection showed up. So the potter took it and broke it. But it says he made it again. The dream weaver takes our broken lives, our broken dreams, our broken blasted hopes, and he makes them anew. He makes them again. Who am I to say, God, what are you doing in my life? Who am I to question the mysteries of the will of God? How many times have we repeated these words, have thine own way, Lord? But now's the time to live it. Now's the time to say, Lord, I mean it. I'm tired of living my life my way on my own terms, thinking that I'm in control. Lord, I give my life to you. I give control to you. This could be a turning point. This could be a tipping point in your life today, because you're not here by accident. You're not here by chance, but you are here by divine appointment. You may think my life is in shambles. My dreams are dead. But Lord, in spite of everything that's happened to me, how many times have I met men and women through the years whose lives are in pieces, their dreams seemingly dashed and gone forever, who in the crisis of that moment find the power and the plan of God to begin again. And God is doing great things in their lives. Isn't it true that so often we say that in these times, it was the worst of times, but the best, God did the best of things in my life. It was in the brokenness of your home or your family, your marriage, or the brokenness of your career, your job. And all along you thought it was all gone, but God was working, God was weaving. And now you're ready to say, no matter what, Lord, I have to lose, no matter what I have to change, no matter what I have to give up, Lord, I want you to be in control of my life. Jesus, I want you to be first. Not my finances first, not my career first, not my success first, not even a good thing like my family first, but Jesus, you first in my life. Wouldn't it be awesome if that could happen to you today? If you would follow God's plan for your life without reservation, fully knowing that God is determined to fulfill his purpose, planning you in making you more like Jesus. The path of the just is like the dawn, like the breaking of the day, shining ever brighter unto the perfect day. God knows what he's doing in your life, and he knows what he's doing right here, right now, speaking to you, weaving his plan in your life.
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4: Welcome to Brad Dacus Live. I'm Brad Dacus, president and founder of the Pacific Justice Institute. Today we're going to talk about a number of different issues taking place in the state of Colorado, dealing with pro-life legislation, parents' rights, religious freedom. You're going to find this very interesting, because These are very replicative of what is happening in other states across the country. So I'm going to encourage you to think through these different things. If you're outside of Colorado in particular, to the extent to which these kind of issues and policies may be on the ballot either directly as a proposition or indirectly in terms of candidates running for office and whether or not they have positions that are have a biblical worldview regarding these topics or not. It's very, very important. I'd like to welcome to the program now one of our attorneys, the attorney particularly who heads up our office there in Colorado. Thank you. Welcome to the show, Joel Miller. So glad to have you on the program.
5: Thanks, Brad. It's great to be here.
4: Yeah, Joel, you know, this election is coming up. And I know that a number of states still, people can still register to vote. And I'm just sort of surprised we don't have more states, or excuse me, more churches in states really stressing the need for people to register to vote. You know, do you find an apathy among Christians today, or what's your take there?
5: I don't really find that in Colorado. I think, you know, at least, you know, the church that I'm associated with, I think most people are active political participants. But yeah, I think there are a lot of Christians that are out there that maybe aren't going to church. And, you know, so I think that is part of it. We need to get everybody back into the churches and, you know, have our faith renewed. And as part of that is we've got to do something about the political situation.
4: Yeah, you know, I told a group of pastors recently, it was a group of Baptist pastors I spoke to in the San Francisco Bay Area. And I told them, I said, you know, it's really about our testimony. You know, if a church is truly filled with the love of Jesus, then they're going to care about people outside their church walls. And if someone truly cares right. about people outside their church walls, whether it's the preborn or the elderly, whatever, their kids in public school, they're going to vote. You know, when you don't vote, you say, I don't care. Translation, I really am a fraud to some degree when it comes to saying I have the love of Jesus. Because you have the love of Jesus, you're going to care. If you care, you're going to vote. I mean, maybe I'm a little simplistic here, but I think as far as, you know, I don't say to, when I talk to those pastors, I say, look, I'm not going to tell you the world's coming to an end and God's, you know, biting his nails on this next election, not sure how things are going to turn out. I say, no, we know how things are going to turn out. We have Book of Revelations is still intact no matter what happens in this election. God is still on the throne. But this is, I think, more than anything, it's about our testimony as believers as to demonstrate that our faith is real. And the secular society is watching. Do Christians vote? And it's a really bad testament as far as I'm concerned. And, of course, just doing the right thing and standing up for righteousness and the preborn, et cetera, I think is parents' rights. I mean, these are issues on the ballot, directly or indirectly. So I think that's really important. All right, enough of my tirade here.
5: Absolutely.
4: But that's just really hit me hard when I saw some of those pastors advocating, no, we need to be silent and not political at all and just be quiet. And I just thought, well, then you have a dead church because you're not, if you're filled with the love of Jesus, you cannot be silent about the Holocaust if you're in Nazi Germany during World War II, or about the preborn and what's at stake in terms of elections and candidates and propositions. You can't be silent. And if you're silent, then you're a fraud or you've been deceived. And I encourage
5: And you're complicit.
4: Yeah.
5: You're complicit.
4: Yeah, exactly. And I've encouraged people in the past. I say, look, if you go to a church that goes out of its way to be silent and be men pleasers and wishy-washy and not clear-cut on the issues of the Bible. The Bible talks about abortion, not clear-cut on homosexual lifestyles that the Bible talks about very clearly, or mutilating your body, which the Bible talks about against. Things like these that are just no-brainers. If a pastor is weak on these things, I say go to a different church. Go to a different church. Don't even look back. Don't pass go. Just forget that. Go to a different church that believes in the Bible, that preaches the full word of God, and is not pleases of men, and does not make things palatable for people to hear at the expense of sacrificing truth. I don't mind pastors being wise and persuasive in how they convey the messaging, but they can't, eliminate truth They can't ignore scripture. They can't avoid issues that the Bible is really clear on. That's my take. And so many people attend wishy-washy churches like Episcopals and First United Methodists. I'm calling them out by name, I know, but I think it's time we do that, you know, Joel, because a lot of these churches, people they shouldn't be doing. Then they're financially supporting them. It's like they're supporting the devil when they support a church that is for heresy and for things that go completely against what the Word of God teaches. So that's my two cents right there. All right, let's talk about Colorado. What's going on with Colorado regarding the abortion pill on college campuses right now? That's a big issue, I know, isn't it?
5: Yeah, so this past legislative session that ended here in late May, early June, Colorado passed a law requiring colleges and universities, public and private, to provide the abortion medication. It's mifepristone and misoprostol, I think are the names of the two drugs. So they have to offer it to enrolled students by next year. So as the school year starts this year, important to know that next year schools will be required to carry the abortion pill.
4: This isn't the pill that people take to keep from getting pregnant. This is something they take after they've engaged in the act of sex and they find out they're pregnant, and this is like the abortion pill. This actually is like an abortion up to...
5: It induces an abortion. Wow. And there are health risks with it as well, especially when it's not monitored by a doctor, and there are lots of instances of, you know, hemorrhaging and so forth. And so there's health concerns about the bill. And of course, as a PGI attorney, I lobbied against this bill while they were considering it to no avail.
4: Yeah.
5: But that's one of the things we do here at PGI is try to lobby against these things. The tides were against us, but it does apply to public.
4: Brad, spoke up. I mean, people need to understand that. Our attorneys all across the country, we have 34, 37 offices across the country. And when I addressed a lot of them, including you were there too in Philadelphia recently for our attorney conference training. I asked the question, I said, how many of you have testified before state legislatures? And the hands went up. And I think that shit is really positive and encouraging to people watching this program right now, knowing that we don't just aggressively litigate. We have over 140 cases in active litigation, but we're on the ground game appearing before state legislatures on these bills upstream, if you will, from the litigation, you know, to prevent bad bills from being passed and hopefully promote good bills. So hats off to you for doing it. Yeah, we may not have prevailed, but you weren't silent. You took the time, you took your expertise and the knowledge, and you presented it so that those state legislators there in Colorado had the truth, had the information. But nonetheless, it became law given. So this is an abortion pill. Real quick, how long after, do you have any idea how long after conception can this bill be, this pill be taken to induce an abortion, like a few days after, or is...
5: I'm not informed on the medical limitations of it or when it occurs or how far along.
4: Gotcha.
5: But I do know there are medical concerns, and that's one of the things the bill doesn't have. There's no assurances that, hey, you got to provide the pill, but what about the medical follow-up? And it also excludes, you know, it provides students in a pregnancy crisis, a crisis pregnancy, that gives them one alternative to end the pregnancy, to kill the baby.
4: That's it.
5: It doesn't offer them alternative counseling, alternative. I mean, we have a lot of, Christian pregnancy clinics here that will help people through that pregnancy issue, to provide health care during pregnancy and for the new baby. And you know, there's nothing about how to really help a college student with a crisis pregnancy other than just kill the baby. That's the state saying, hey, we have one way to deal with this, and that's kill the baby.
4: So my understanding is it can be implemented weeks after conception. So it's not just simply the morning after pill we're talking about. So you have abortion pill or the birth control pill taken to prevent conception or from having the pregnancy, the woman becoming pregnant, I guess. Then you also then have, you have the morning after pill. But this is the abortion pill, which terminates a pregnancy, I know, at least weeks after an abortion. So, I mean, after a conception. And we're talking also about something that's not, you know, safe, because I know one study shows that roughly 1 in 10 of women that go down this road and take this kind of an abortion pill has serious consequences, massive bleeding and things like that. And they're not warned oftentimes by where they get it, and they don't have to go into a clinic. They can just get the pill, and at home they do it, and then they find themselves aborting, and they look there in the toilet, and there's this little dead baby that there's, I you know, it's very traumatic mentally, emotionally, physically, as you pointed out. So they went ahead and passed this. It's going on college campuses. Do we know if this is something that is going to be pushed on private colleges as well, or just public universities, or do we know that for sure?
5: Well, the law does allow exemptions for religious schools and universities, and it also has an exemption for schools that would have federal grants put at risk. And so this is where I think the federal government could step in, you know, while we have the reins at this point, and the Department of Education and the Department of Justice, to say, hey, if you're a school and you're getting a federal grant and you're providing this, whatever Colorado says, we're taking away your money.
4: Excellent.
5: And the law does allow an exemption that way. Okay. So if you're a private school, or even if you're a public one, and you're getting a federal grant, I mean, it's against federal law to use federal dollars for abortion. So if there's some sort of funding for a clinic on campus, and that's tied to the federal government, they could withhold that funding.
4: So
5: I mean, that's the only way we can really push back at this
4: right.
5: point.
4: Do we have that executive order or law in place that would prevent the funding for this, or is this something we need to be encouraging our congressmen or our President Trump to implement?
5: I think we already have, and I can't remember at the moment the act,
4: the Hatch Act,
5: it's not Hatch.
4: It's something.
5: Is it? Okay. I'll have to look that up after the show, Brad. But
4: that's okay. Sorry.
5: Yeah, the federal funds are generally precluded from being used for abortion. That's been kind of overlooked during the Biden years. I think it's been kind of reinvigorated during the Trump presidency. So, okay. But that's something that, you know, that could be done here. But in the meantime, nobody really knows how this religious exemption is going to work, or, you know, how hard it's going to be to get that.
4: Yeah. Well, I think that's wow. That's a real shame that we see that happening in Colorado, and of course, other states, other blue states, I know in particular, are looking at this very seriously as well. Now, how is Amendment 79 affecting parental notification for abortions on minors? Let's talk about minors here. What's this Amendment 79?
5: So after Roe v. Wade was overturned, a lot of states, liberal states like Colorado, passed laws or constitutional amendments to enshrine abortion as a constitutional right. And that's what they did in Colorado, and it passed, unfortunately. And what the amendment says is that a government can't prevent, deny, impede, discriminate against abortion in any way. And that sort of stands in contrast with another Colorado provision that requires an abortion provider to notify parents when there's a minor who wants to get an abortion. So we have an abortion provider, somebody who kills babies, who has filed a lawsuit against the state and the governor, saying that having to notify parents violates that constitutional amendment because it puts a restriction on abortion. And so here you have, you know, a person who conducts abortions, does abortions for a living, now suing the state saying, hey, you shouldn't make us tell parents when I'm going to kill this minor's baby.
4: Right. So the question is whether or not the question is whether or not this state amendment to the state constitution, Amendment 79, is going to be interpreted to prevent a statutory requirement for parental notification for minors.
5: That's
4: okay.
5: Right.
4: Okay. Gotcha.
5: Right.
4: Well,
5: and so yeah. The state, as surprising as it is, the state sought to dismiss the lawsuit, and the Colorado District Court denied the dismissal. So the case is going forward.
4: So the case is going forward. And so right now, I mean, depending on how this turns out, the requirement for parental notification for minors, for abortion for minors, that may get struck down, and the court may say, yep, Prop 79 is broad enough that it also applies to notifying parents. I think they're really stretching the Amendment 79. It doesn't say anything about parental notification, as I understand. So they're really desperate to try to, the abortion mill industry, Planned Parenthood, et cetera, really seem desperate to try to do everything they can to kill as many preborn babies as they possibly can. Shame on them. And we as Christians need to speak up, and we need to support candidates that stand up against that. You know, when someone supports a candidate that is pro-abortion, as far as I'm concerned, the blood of the preborn is on their hands, and it's a real crisis, a real shame. Assuming they're even really saved, that's a real crisis spiritually for such a person, and the consequences I wouldn't want to imagine on that. But what does Proposition 135 do? This is a different proposition regarding surgeries on minors. Is this something coming up on the ballot this election?
5: Yeah, it sure is, Brad. And there are actually three by the same group of folks who circulated these petitions. And it is very difficult to get something on the ballot in Colorado. If you want to do a constitutional amendment or have a citizen-initiated statute, it takes a lot of signatures, and they have to be distributed throughout all the counties. And to do that without big money, because a lot of the times these propositions get funded by some sort of big moneyed interest. And we didn't have that in Colorado. It was a huge, huge volunteer effort to get enough signatures to get this on the ballot.
4: So this is a good proposition. This is a good thing.
5: Yes.
4: Okay, so I want people to understand the context of what we're talking about. So it's a good proposition. You got it on the ballot, which is great. What does it do? It involves surgeries on minors?
5: It prohibits surgeries on minors for the purpose of altering their biological sex characteristics. So, it also blocks public funding for that purpose.
4: Now, is great. So it prevents gender distortion modification surgery on people under the age of 18. Maybe they're gender confused, and if they want to cut off different parts of their body to try to distort it, to try to make it look like the opposite sex. This proposition, if passed, would say, no, you can't do that in the state of Colorado. We know it's illegal in a lot of Europe. Europe's already banned these procedures. So this would simply just do that. Just say, look, if you're under the age of 18, this is a permanent procedure, permanently sterilize you. You can't do it, period? Or... is that right?
5: There are some exceptions. There are some, very small percentage of people who are born with, for example, both sex organs of both sexes. And so there's an exception for that when there's a limited medical exception for that.
4: Okay. So like a partial adrenal insensitivity syndrome, which I did my research on, where...
5: I'm not familiar with that, Brad.
4: That's okay. Where I just... was really into this stuff and trying to figure out what's legit and what isn't and all. So that is right. It's very, very rare. It is a condition where a male, their XY chromosome, they're a male, but in their embryonic development, fetal development, it doesn't kick in. There's sort of an explosion kind of thing that kicks in males and causes male organs to develop and things to be noticed and et cetera, et cetera. But this syndrome, it doesn't kick in. So they're XY, but in the development, it doesn't kick in so that their male organs and things are fully developed, fully manifest. And the child can actually end up looking at first glance like a female and actually not even discover that they're actually male, especially when they go through puberty, they realize, well, gee, things aren't changing like the other girls. And the reason is because they don't have the female organs. They have the male organs. It's just you can't see them. So that's a very, very rare. It does happen. And as far as I'm concerned, you know, initially, several years ago, they'd say, before they understood the genetics of this, they'd say, well, it looks like they're part male, part female. We don't know which way do you want to go. But now science knows real clearly, if this happens, that person is a male. It's just, you know, and then the surgery would simply make that maleness dominant and look like it was supposed to had things kicked in the way they should have. The brain still functions as a male brain. They think like a male. There was one case where the mother, the parents, you know, I think it was back in the 70s, they were told this, and they said, oh, well, okay, we'll make him a female. And that kid grew up thinking, I don't think like a female. I think like a male. I feel like a male. And the whole, and then when they found out, the person found out, says, okay, that explains it. I am a male. Every cell in my body is XY, not XX. And then they had the proper surgical procedure so that their body would reflect what they were and how their brain functions. So the good news is that with medicine today, it's very clear and definitive what the person is genetically. And doctors, I make that makes total sense, can operate to make sure that the body reflects that male brain and male DNA and et cetera, because they don't have any female organs. So I think that's real important. So, right. So we went down that road, but this is on the ballot. What do you think? Do you think it's going to pass this Prop 135?
5: It's hard to say in Colorado, Brad. I think there are enough people opposed to it. But again, that voter apathy, I was surprised at how overwhelmingly the making abortion as a constitutional right in Colorado Constitution, that passed pretty overwhelmingly, which is disappointing. I mean, the demographic here is opposing us, but there's a lot of people leaving Colorado right now, and hopefully hopefully that will turn the tide. Hopefully it's not our side that's leaving. Hopefully it's the other side, but
4: yeah,
5: I guess we'll see what happens in November.
4: Well, those that are leaving, you're hoping that the liberals, the leftists, are leaving, but I pity the states they're going to. So yeah. I know Texas is a little concerned about sometimes the people that enter their border, but it's a free country, so what can I say? All right, what happened in the Bella Health case over abortion pill reversal? This is, I know, real important because there is this pill that you can take that, so let's say they take that first abortion pill, and there's two parts to it. There's the first time, and then you wait several days or something, and then you take the second pill to finish the job, to finish the abortion. So this reversal pill, I guess, is for a woman who took the first pill, and then afterwards they realize, oh, what am I doing? This is wrong. This is murder. And they just feel convicted about it. This reversal pill will, in most cases, I understand, halt the abortion from taking place. This is before they take the second pill. So it saves lives, and it's proven. Well, this Bella Health case deals with this abortion pill reversal. What happened?
5: Yeah, so what the case said was that a doctor couldn't prescribe it, the reversal, or they could lose their license to practice. And so there's Bella Health and Wellness, which was a Catholic clinic. They challenged the 2023 law, and the judge issued a permanent injunction, and they won a bunch of attorney fees. That is a little glint of good news. So for doctors who are, you know, have conscience, you know,
4: You said it's good news. So you're saying
5: it's good news
4: that the court
5: ruled.
4: News.
5: The
4: court ruled that Bella Health can issue a reversal pill to save lives. That's fantastic.
5: And it's not just that they can recommend it, but the doctors aren't going to have their licenses in jeopardy, because what the law said was that it would be considered unprofessional for them to recommend. They weren't actually issuing the pill, but they were recommending it to people who had come in and you know, wondering what they could do to reverse it after they had regrets.
4: Now, I know the other side, the dark side, they probably argued the reversal pill is just a myth. It's just propaganda. It doesn't work. It doesn't work. But I'm sure that the evidence showed quite the contrary, that it actually does work. And in most cases, is effective to save the preborn from the abortion pill procedure. So, I mean, I think that's very helpful for other cases down the road. It seems like that's something other courts could look to in other states. What say you?
5: Well, I think, you know, it was, there was a lot of, in some of the testimony in the cases, I understand, and I didn't read it thoroughly, the whole thing, but I think there were cases trying to be made that it was dangerous to women, and they couldn't produce any specific results of where that resulted in anything as near as dangerous as the abortion pill itself. And right. So that was one of the things I think that really helped the case, is that the science, you know, there's a lot of people that say, oh, believe the science. Well, the science said there's no risk to the woman for trying this intervention. And so that was one of the things that the other side relied on to say, oh, it would be irresponsible and dangerous to women to reverse the murder that we initiated.
4: Yeah. You know, it's really sick that the other side is so adamant towards their quest for evil and to promote death, that they would even make such an argument like that, that they knew was not, had nothing to substantiate it. The reversal pill is not dangerous. The reversal pill is actually very effective. It doesn't have a 100% effective rate. Sometimes it's just the woman takes it too late after she's already started the first pill. But they couldn't, even though the facts are clearly there that it saves lives, they were against it because they are for death. And those politicians in Colorado on the left are for death. And the fact that you would even have opposition to the reversal pill is a huge statement of the lack of humanity, of lack of human rights that exist in the psyche of some of these very sick individuals who wish to encourage death of the preborn at any, in any way possible, in any context or pretext. So praise God for that one. I'm glad to hear that. Yeah. And I think it should be an inspiration to women's clinics that really care about women and want to really help women and their preborn baby. This is a great step in the right direction. Well, folks, when we return, we're going to talk about some issues dealing with religious liberty and parental rights in Colorado and how they may affect you and your state as well. We'll return after this.
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4: Welcome back, folks. Now, we at Pacific Justice Institute, we have over 140 cases in active litigation, like I said earlier, and we also have very valuable resources on our website that can help empower you to protect

0: org. Take advantage of it. It's right there. And then you can pray for us as you see these different press releases about different cases and things that are coming down. We greatly appreciate those who can pray for our work and intercede. It really means a lot, really does, to all of us and attorneys like Joel, who's out there on the front line there in Colorado, and attorneys we have in other states. It really, really matters. So pji.org. All right, welcome back to the show. Joel C. Miller, the attorney for heads up our office there for Pacific Justice Institute there in Colorado. Joel, let's talk about religious liberty. How did Colorado change its conversion therapy law after the Supreme Court's decision in Childs, and what does that mean for the case? So let's, I guess, first talk about what the Supreme Court did, and then how the state of Colorado responded.
1: Well, I guess probably be better for me to start with Colorado, and what they did is they banned what the so-called conversion therapy, saying you couldn't, if somebody came to a therapist and said, listen, I am a Christian and I want my gender to align with what God intended for me. Can you help me get through this gender dysphoria? If a counselor did that, he would be violating Colorado law.
0: The law basically made it illegal for a Christian counselor to give the counseling that was being requested by someone who said, hey, I've got these same-sex attraction feelings. Yes. I don't want this to dominate me. I know this is not what God wants for me. Can you give me counseling to understand why I have these feelings? There are underlying reasons. It could be sexual child abuse that the person endured, or it could be lack of father bonding or lack of peer-to-peer bonding, very similar to the underlying factors that often lead to gender confusion as well. So if a child wants that or an adult wants that, this law would say, no, you can't give any kind of counseling, even if they want it, even if it's what your conscience as a counselor would mandate you provide. Nope, you can't do it. So that's what Colorado passed. And then this was challenged, and then it went to the Supreme Court. What did the Supreme Court have to say about this prohibition on speech, if you will?
1: So although it was a victory, and it was a rare one because it was 8-1, and Colorado held that in certain circumstances, the First Amendment, the right to free speech, is it's fundamental. And but what Colorado said was it wasn't speech. It was how they were doing it. It was not a speech activity, even though counseling is speech. They were calling it conduct.
0: Right.
1: So giving speech therapy is conduct. Well, the Supreme Court said no, it is speech. So we're going to send this case back.
0: Okay.
1: We're going to remand it.
0: So real quick, I want to make sure everyone got this. So this law was passed saying you can't give conversion therapy, people struggling with homosexuality, same-sex attraction, gender identity issues, whatever. You can't give that counseling. Then the state Supreme Court said, yeah, this is fine. This is valid, right?
1: Yeah.
0: Okay, so state Supreme Court said, yeah, no, you can have these prohibitions. Then it went to the United States Supreme Court, and the U.S. Supreme Court, I think you said, no, this violates free speech. Is that right?
1: They didn't say that in so many words, but what they said is that the lower court did not use the proper level of scrutiny. So in constitutional law and in free speech, there are three different types of scrutiny that the court can use. And for speech, it is strict scrutiny.
0: Right.
1: So there has to be a compelling state interest and it's narrowly tailored to facilitate whatever that state interest is.
0: Right. So the Supreme Court used the standard for free speech because they saw this as a free speech issue, and they said the proper standard isn't just a rational basis. It's like, hey, is there really a compelling state interest narrowly tailored? Like you said, we're going to send this case back down, and we want you to examine this as a free speech issue using this high standard of scrutiny as to whether or not it's valid. So they sent it back down. What happened then?
1: So as they will do is they try to change the law to try to fix it and make the case moot.
0: Now

0: You say they, you're talking about the state legislature of Colorado?
1: Yes, the state legislature amended the bill on so-called conversion therapy. They did a few things, one of which was to create a private cause of action. So if you've been a victim of conversion therapy, you can sue your counselor until 5 years after you're dead, because your estate can sue them as well. But what they also did is they changed the language. So instead of saying that if it was, you know, trying to make a gay person straight, they made it more general because they want to make it sound neutral, even though we all know it wasn't neutral. They said, well, if you're trying to go to counseling to make yourself gay, that would be against the law also. So we're not picking on the gay to straight conversion. We're also prohibiting it the other direction. So they were trying to pull a, you know, some sort of subterfuge to make this a moot case, saying, oh, well, we don't really have this issue anymore.
0: Yeah, now, Joel, and so you and I both know that they really have absolutely no concern about a counselor trying to, quote, make a straight person have gay feelings. We know that.
1: That's right.
0: It's bogus. Right. So they're liars. They're deceivers. They're evil. And they're willing to come up with any kind of false pretext to really do what they want to do, which was to push and promote same-sex attraction, gender identity confusion, and to prevent these people from getting any kind of help to keep them from being bound by these lifestyle or identity issues, which lead to a higher suicide rate, a lower lifespan, and higher issues of depression and likelihood to have depression medication and therapy and treatment down the road. So that's their God, and that's what they worship, and that's what they're trying to push and promote. So they came down with this legislation. I mean, that's so basically what they did is try to make it so that it was neutral in terms of viewpoint, tried to make it so it's no longer a free speech issue. And of course, this, you know, you tell a therapist, okay, yeah, you're protected for free speech grounds to be able to provide this therapy counseling. But by the way, the state law says that they can sue you for basically providing the wrong kind of counseling or doing it the wrong way, and they can take you for everything you've got, and much less maybe threaten your license down the road, possibly in that context. So, So where's it at now? Is that where we're? Is that it?
1: It's just pending litigation right now, back at the district court, and you know it hasn't been settled. I think there are some motions that have all been filed to clarify what exactly is being looked at, and it's sort of a mess from a litigation standpoint.
0: Yeah.
1: Because of the change to the law and how it's, they're going to have to actually work out what exactly the court's going to have to decide.
0: Yeah, what's interesting is it seems like they're still very viewpoint based, because they're going out of their way to punish a particular kind of counseling that a Christian counselor would provide. In other words, they make it more risky and dangerous specifically for that kind of Christian counseling versus other kinds of counseling on other kinds of issues. So to me, it's still the government saying, Colorado saying, oh no, we're going to get you Christians. We're going to stifle a Christian biblical worldview to help provide truly helpful counseling, constructive counseling, because they are so beholden to the God of the LGBTQ movement. I'm still hopeful that at the end of the day, this will make its way back to the Supreme Court. The Supreme Court will say, we can see through you. We can see exactly what you're trying to do. You're still trying to, in essence, silence a Christian biblical worldview perspective put on by a counselor feeling compelled to provide this counseling with someone who is requesting it and feels that they need and want this kind of counseling. And so we'll see what happens there, but that's real important. I know the rest of the country is watching it, because if Colorado, if those legislators are successful in this kind of oppressive speech, yeah, Christian counselors in Texas and freedom-loving states, they're fine, they're protected. But other states, other blue states, intolerant, oppressive states like California, New York, and others will latch onto this and try to basically make it too dangerous and illegal for Christian counseling to exist in their states regarding these very common and very destructive potential issues that people are dealing with involving sexuality and sexual identity. This is very, very important, and I'm glad we're bringing this to light. What's at stake in the St. Mary Catholic Parish preschool case going to the Supreme Court?
1: Okay, well, Colorado passed a universal preschool program, and previous Supreme Court litigation said that you can't deny funding to a Christian or private school when there's a public program like that. The difference is, in this case, the school, St. Mary's, wanted to say that, hey, if you wanted to participate in our preschool program, your family needs to understand that we have a Catholic view on gender, and we want you to acknowledge that, you know, that's what's going to be taught here, and that's, you know, where we're at. Colorado said, no, that makes you ineligible because it violates Colorado's anti-discrimination law. And so they sued, and it went all the way through. I don't think it went to the Colorado Supreme Court. I think after the Tenth Circuit decision, they applied for certiorari with the Supreme Court of the United States, and the court granted cert. So we should hear something on this. I believe the oral argument is November, next month.
0: Wow. This is real important. So we know, I guess, that the lower court, I guess the Tenth Circuit, upheld the state of Colorado's discrimination against Christian-based preschools and saying, no, unless you're willing to toe our line and promote gender confusion or same-sex attraction and these kinds of issues, as we dictate, your preschool cannot, parents who want their children to go to get support, financial support to go to your preschool, they won't get that support. That parent has to instead go to one that's going to push and promote the LGBTQ agenda in a nutshell. And so I'm really encouraged because when the Supreme Court takes up something, more times than not, from my perspective, Joel, more times than not, they will reverse. They see there's a problem with the lower court decision. And I think there's a real good chance they're going to say, hey, this is like the state of Montana dictating that private schools can participate in the voucher program so long as they're not Christian, or the state of Maine that tries to do the same thing.
1: Right.
0: I think they're going to say, hey, if you got a state aid program, you can't isolate and discriminate against religious institutions just because you don't like their religious beliefs, especially when it involves parents being able to choose which one they want for their child.
1: Right.
0: What say you?
1: Yeah. Well, this is this is an intersection of those parental rights and religious liberty all tied into one issue. And I think it's going to be very interesting. And the fact, like you said, the fact that they granted certiorari on this, I think is good news based on the makeup of the court at this time.
0: Yeah, I know I'm optimistic. And I tell parents, I tell people, that as far as I'm concerned, this is the decade of parental rights. This will be known, I think, looking back in history, as the decade where parents' rights really came alive and were firmed up. And I know we at Pacific Justice Institute, we have cases all over the country dealing with parents' rights and the rights of parents over their children. So I'm very optimistic on this one. And I think the Supreme Court is going to say over and over again, if it comes to parents' rights, parents win. And government, you can't be bigoted and allow your anti-God or anti-Christian, pro-LGBTQ perspective trump the ability for parents to choose what they feel is right for their children when you have a program for education or daycare or whatever it may be. You need to be tolerant towards people of faith, not bigoted and discriminatory, which is what the state of Colorado is trying to do. With regards to the St. Mary Catholic Parish preschool. All right, why are Christian doctors suing Colorado over gender, quote, transition laws? Because I say put that in quotes because you can't change someone's gender. Every cell in their body is still going to be XX or still going to be XY The brain is still going to be the brain of a male or the brain of a female, which are very, very distinctive. So with that little caveat, why are Christian doctors suing Colorado over gender, quote, transition care?
1: Well, so what happens is in our Colorado's anti-discrimination law that seems to be at the center of a lot of this, recent interpretations of it said that if you are going to provide some sort of hormone therapy for some other, you know, generally accepted medical practice, for example, hormone replacement therapy for postmenopausal women, if you offer that those drugs to a woman for that purpose, you must also allow and prescribe those drugs for somebody who's seeking those drugs to transition from a man to a woman. So it doesn't matter if you're, you know, a Christian or not, that you have to do that. And so that was the interpretation. So this suit has, they sued, the name of the case, I'm going to have to look at my notes here for a second, but they sued. And we're kind of waiting to see what happens here with it. I have that wrong. I think we have some good news in this one, because
0: great,
1: they were awarded. This is our.
0: Well, this is while you're looking that up, I think this is really significant because. Basically, what they're saying to Christian doctors is, if you provide female hormones to women, could be for menopause or all kinds of issues, then you also have to provide female hormones to men, which will cause them to be permanently sterilized and very counter to one of the benefits of hormones, to be able to procreate. No, permanently sterilized and greatly increase their risk of suicide and mental health issues down the road. So I think that's really unfair. Yeah. It makes it almost impossible to be a Christian doctor dealing with hormones at all. So what was the result of this case?
1: I'm sorry about that, Brad. I had it wrong. So in May, the Colorado Supreme Court made that interpretation of Colorado's anti-discrimination law, saying if you provide it for a purpose that we all would agree with, you also have to provide it for gender transition. So in just this last month, the clinic filed a federal lawsuit in September. So that's pending. They're asking for an injunction to say, hey, we don't want to have to do this. It violates our conscience as Christian healthcare providers. So that one is kind of just getting started.
0: So, but we had there was a bad decision on this, and now it's going up on appeal. And hopefully the Christian doctors will win. Otherwise, I'm willing to bet, Joel, we're going to see Christian doctors say, forget it, especially those who are OBGYN and female hormone related kind of doctors saying, no, I'm out of here. I'm not going to do this. Right. Or even a doctor dealing with male low testosterone levels. Maybe they're providing testosterone therapy. That kick in for them too to say, oh, you got to provide testosterone to a woman here who wants to try to pretend that they're a male and look like a male, even though it's going to have all these long-term consequences dealing with depression and increase issues of probability of acts of violence or even other kinds of things. So this is a very important case. I think
1: it is.
0: I don't want to see what you think. I think this could very well, this issue could easily go to the Supreme Court. And if it does, because of President Trump's appointments to the Supreme Court, I want to give credit where it's due, because that I think that the Supreme Court would rule that this is unconstitutional, that a doctor has the ability to act out of conscience and not to do anything that they know in their heart would be against the issues and the health, long-term health and welfare of the clients they're serving. What say you? What's your opinion on this?
1: I think that's something that we should pray for. This is an early case. It's not an appeal. There's no appeal left on it since it was Colorado Supreme Court. So it's a fresh federal lawsuit that's seeking to provide conscience rights to these healthcare providers. And so,
0: yeah, and I think that's a good point. So it exhausted the state legal remedies to the state Supreme Court, but that doesn't prevent it then from going on a different track in the federal courts, where it could make its way up to the Supreme Court, the U.S. Supreme Court, and then have a definitive ruling that's not just applicable to the state of Colorado, but effectively would be applicable to all 50 states across the country. So people often they say, oh, it's terrible. This case turned out adverse. Sometimes I know we at Pacific Justice Institute, we have so many cases in litigation. Sometimes we're actually pleased when we lose at the lower court or in a state court, because that would inspire then our ability to move it up. And then when it's right. decided, it will actually have a higher, bigger bang of a precedent over a larger part of the country, either an entire circuit or even better yet, the entire United States. And so it's interesting to see how these things play out. Sometimes losing the first battle is actually very strategic and winning a bigger battle down the road and a bigger impacting battle in the courts. So we'll see what happens there. What happened real quick in the CU, I guess it's a college university or a Colorado University, Amschutz, A-N-S-C-H-U-T-Z, vaccine mandate settlement. What happened there real quickly?
1: So in this case, it was a COVID vaccine mandate for medical staff members at the University of Colorado Medical School, Anschutz. It didn't apply to students. Unfortunately, the students didn't fare as well. But here, the staff was allowed to sue under Title VII. So because they were employees, there's special employment law under Title VII that they were able to get remedies from through this process. And the Tenth Circuit Court of Appeals ruled that the university discriminated on the basis of religion to these workers. And there was a settlement. It was over $10 million for legal fees and all the fees that they had to go through to take this case to where it needed to go. So in the end, and that's the other thing, is that they're very emboldened and they'll appeal it. They'll fight the appeal all the way up, and they, you know, to their credit, they at least settled before trying to appeal it further.
0: So they, once again, so, they is, I
1: apologize. I gotta give you the antecedent. The university, the state.
0: The state university. So bottom line, was it a good decision or a bad decision? It just sort of narrows down to real clear for people watching this.
1: Well, it was a good decision at the Tenth Circuit, and then at that point, the school settled. So the case is over. There was a settlement.
0: Yeah, and so the
1: financial settlement.
0: So the faculty won the case with a settlement, a favorable settlement.
1: Yes.
0: I mean, as far as the layperson's concerned, the good guys won.
1: Yes.
0: They were in their
1: the
0: rights.
1: Good guys won.
0: their rights to not have to compromise their faith with regard to this vaccine, that it was protected, Title VII. We've had those cases all over the country, as you know, Joel. This is really significant. We've taken on more of these cases than any other organization, any other private law firm, even more than the EEOC has taken on when it comes to the rights of people of faith not to be required to take a vaccine like the COVID vaccine that was mandated against their conscience. This is a huge win, and it's very, very significant. I know you have a number of other case matters that we could talk about, real quick, Padre School District parental rights case, real quick, 60 seconds.
1: Okay, on the Poudre Valley, the parents challenged school district policies where a club had a gender identity club after school, and they were encouraging kids to be secretive with their parents and not tell them if they were transitioning. Parents sued. Unfortunately, the district court and the Tenth Circuit dismissed the case, and the U.S. Supreme Court denied certiorari in October of 25. There was a statement from Justice Alito about that, saying we need to answer these questions definitively.
0: Yeah.
1: It was one of these cases where there's faculty and student advisors encouraging students to explore gender ideology and gender transition, and to keep it from their parents. Parents sued, and they lost. And Supreme Court wouldn't look at it.
0: Wouldn't look at it. So disappointing. But yet they did allow a similar case out of California to make its way up to the Supreme Court. Supreme Court actually gave injunctive relief to protect the parents in this regard. So some may think that they just want to focus on one case precedent and develop that out because the facts may be better for that case than for other cases. So people, don't get discouraged. Just stay tuned. Sometimes things can be very complex, but I'm very optimistic in the end that parents' rights will prevail. Hey, Joel, we ran out of time. Thank you once again for being on the program. Keep up the great work.
1: It's great to be here. Thanks, Brad.
0: So, folks, there you have it. It's our God-given freedoms we're talking about. Now, let's choose to keep them. I'm Brad Dacus, president of the Pacific Justice Institute. Let's continue the fight for your freedoms.
2: Welcome to Behind the Cameras. This is a little update for the month of October, and I mentioned in September. Now, we're basically, we hit about 190-some countries, but ones that were what we called certified into. In September, we were at, I want to make sure I say the right number here, at 135, and we are now, I can announce, we're at 167. We're almost getting fibered or satellite in to almost every country. We're getting close. I believe these are the end times, friends, and God is good. And these are areas where people are actually getting to hear the teachings of Jesus Christ. It's just so inspiring. I'm not a teacher, but I know that we all can get the message out from these great teachers we have on his channel. And Israel, I know a lot of you are concerned because we have the second studio now in Israel. We had to do this because the original one with buildings over there, they're different and they have to go through this kind of certification thing. So it's going to take about a year, they said, for it to be upgraded to these new standards. So we've gotten this other facility and they're working on it, but we have this lag, and Tom Hughes is over there, and we were hoping to do a live show, but we thought it might be risky because we don't know if both studios would be, the one's not ready and the other one might be, the power might be turned off any time now. And so keep that in prayer, but it is going well. And speaking of Israel, we have two programs that will be coming to his channel. One is one of ours that we will be producing as soon as the second studio's done, and it's called This Week in Israel, and our host will be Brian Perez, and it's all about Israel, and it will be enjoyable. Another one is a program from Israel, and I don't want to get a little head in the weeds. I'll wait a little bit later so I can announce that, but they right now are in the production of doing that program. And also, I had a little note here. I would like to mention real quick, you're coming into Christmas, and this is when crime and house break-ins really start to climb. And you're seeing statistics, I call them woke statistics, that they're telling you to turn off your lights, that thieves don't like it when a house is dark because they don't know what's lurking. Well, it's just the opposite, friends. You go home to a dark house, you don't know who's lurking in the bushes. And thieves are like cockroaches. They scurry with light. That's why all of our studio buildings and every government building and every store and retail, they're lit up like a Christmas tree when they're closed. It keeps them away. And what's going on is, if you look at statistics from the 50s, 60s, and 70s, it'll show when they started putting in more street lights and people put on their lights, crimes would go down in the neighborhood. They started around the 1800s, early 1800s, before electricity, they would put in gas lights. They started putting them on the streets, and crime went down because it lights up the streets and the cockroaches scurry away. So don't listen to this woke stuff. Keep your porch light on at night. Light your house up, and if you go on vacation, get a couple of those lights that one room turns on for a while and then another room back and forth. But don't keep your place dark. And friends, it's about time for me to go, but I really want to say this to just you partners. Oh, God bless you, and thank you for being all these years with us, supporting us, and helping us to be able to get these great teachers. I'm not a teacher, you aren't a teacher, but we sure can help these great pastors get their message into all these countries. I believe that this is part of the end times, and God is using us in a mighty way. because we're now getting into countries that there isn't a missionary that would dare step into. May God richly bless you. If something important comes up in October, I'll give you another behind the camera.
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0: Hey, thanks for watching today's Bible questions. My name is Mike Fabares. I'm here for the next half hour answering your questions about the Bible and the Christian life. And the best way for you to be a part of the program is to jot down that number at the bottom of your screen right there and use your texting app on your phone and text us your question, whatever it might be regarding the Bible, the Christian life. Great to hear your name if you want to send your name and your question, and we'll eventually get it on our list here. And we just love hearing your questions, so please do take the time to write us, and we'd love to answer your question on the program. All right, let's get to some of these questions. Irving asked, does God honor the prayer prayed during Rosh Hashanah at the Temple Mount by unbelievers? Okay, well, the eyes of the Lord are in every place, keeping watch on the evil and the good. Clearly, right, God is omniscient. He sees and hears every request that's ever been made to him or anyone else. So God hears the prayers, but I think what you mean by that is, does he answer or honor the prayers, I guess is what you said. Well, God is not obliged to answer anyone's request about anything. If we ask according to God's will, of course, we know that we're going to have what we ask for because we're praying in the authority of Christ in line with his will, and God is a gracious God to utilize prayer to get his will done in this world. So that's true, right? But when it comes to non-Christians, what if they pray for something? I know many non-Christians that call out to God in the midst of their crisis or their trial. It could be for the recovery of their child that got in a car accident or something, and then their child does well. Do we attribute that to God? Of course. Well, God is the giver of life. He's the one who keeps every cell in my body working, along with every cell in their child's body that was recovered in the hospital room. So yes, I'm going to credit God with life. I'm going to credit God with health. Am I going to say that's a response to God answering prayer? Well, sure, I have no problem with that, right? God can and has given to all kinds of people all the time. As Jesus taught in the Sermon on the Mount, he causes his sun to rise on the fields of the evil and the good, sends his rain on the crops of the evil and the good. So there's no problem stating that some farmer might pray for rain, and God brings rain because he's a gracious God. We call that the common grace of God, and God can answer those prayers. But coming now and saying, well, it's Rosh Hashanah, it's a special day on Israel's Old Testament calendar. Well, we, certainly as Gentiles, or even if you were a Jew on Rosh Hashanah, maybe a special day in the Old Testament calendar, and you may have done something like prayed on the Temple Mount or next to it and put your prayer in the nooks of the Herodian stones on the Wailing Wall. But no, God has no greater obligation to do anything in response to that, because God is God, and God can choose to do what he wants, right? Our God is in the heavens. He does whatever he pleases, just to quote the Psalms. That's clearly the way we are to view the omniscient, omnipotent, almighty God. So who's he obliged to respond to? Well, he's obliged to deal with his children. We are his children, and in that sense, we are his problem, but we're regenerate children of God, and our prayers are different than the neighbor kids' prayers. That's just a good way to look at it. When I was a kid, my parents were very kind, very nice on our block, but their special concern was their kid. They stored up money to send me to college. They cared about buying me clothes, right? They dealt with me having new socks and new shoes. They didn't have the obligation to every kid down the street. So that's a sense in which you need to realize. Not that my neighbor kid could not ask my parents for a sandwich. Maybe my parents will respond and give them a sandwich, and I'm sure they did at some point. But that's different than their own children. And I think that's the distinction we need to make, not about where you pray or when you pray. All right, Pat asked the question, if Israel burns the weapons for 7 years in Ezekiel 38, does that mean that this Ezekiel war must happen 3 to 5 years before the tribulation starts? Well, if the timing of it, to answer your question, if the timing of it was said to correspond with the end of the tribulation, well, that would make sense, but it doesn't say that. We don't know when this war is going to be, and some good Bible scholars say it is going to be before the tribulation, and it will end sometime before the end of the tribulation. Well, it could start 7, 6 years before the tribulation. Well, that's true. Could be. Or they say, well, I don't think these weapons would be burned into the millennial kingdom. I don't know. Perhaps it will. There's no clear indication of the timing of this. It's just yet future. I will buy that. I believe that. And yet, we don't know. And because the imminent return of Christ is so important in the New Testament, I don't think there's anything like this that we'd say, oh, as soon as we see a war that looks like Ezekiel 38, set your clocks, because 3 years from now, Christ is coming back. I don't think that's the way God has worked his prophetic plan or his eschatological calendar. And so I'm going to be someone who's careful to say, I don't know when this war is going to be. I just don't. I think it's future, sequencing and time is unknown. And that reminds me of Deuteronomy 29:29, right? Secret things belong to the Lord, but what he's revealed belong to us and our children forever. So we know that what we have in Scripture there in Ezekiel 38 is a promise of this war where God is going to end it with no more warfare. The time of restoration of the kingdom is going to come after that. When? Don't know the exact sequence. All right. Another question from Irving here. When the angels of God fight the angels of the devil, how do they do it? What determines who wins the fight? Okay, that's a great question because we use the word fight and war in a lot of different ways in our vocabulary and a lot of different ways in Scripture. When Paul talks about weapons of righteousness for our right hand and the left, okay, weapons of righteousness, he's talking about righteous acts. When he talks about tearing down every argument that raises itself up against the knowledge of God, that kind of warfare, right, is verbal. And then, of course, there's warfare in the Bible where there's real, you know, steel swords involved and horses and chariots involved, where people are literally bleeding out and dying on the battlefield. So war can have a broad, elastic definition that includes a verbal argument, right, about truth, or even us overcoming evil with good, as it says in the book of Romans, as we do righteous deeds to put down things that are bad or diffuse situations or make peace with people that are against us. Or actual warfare in Scripture, which, of course, we're never called to do as Christians, right? We're not called to advance the Christian message by warfare, right? There's time for war. There's a time for, obviously, governments to go to war against each other, but not time for Christians in the name of Christianity or the advancement of the church to engage in that kind of warfare. So when you think, okay, what about the spiritual realm? We certainly see in the book of Daniel there are angelic beings at war. Well, the one passage that we have where we get a little more detail about a conflict between spiritual beings, angelic beings, is Michael arguing with Satan over the body of Moses. Well, as that's described to us, what kind of war is that, right? Well, it seems to be a dispute, seems to be an argument, seems to be back and forth in terms of making a case. That's the kind of warfare it seems to be, much like Paul when he talks about tearing down every thought that raises itself up against the knowledge of God. That's a kind of warfare, but it's a different kind of warfare than fighting. Here's the thing about fighting. Angels can't fight the way that we could fight because we're embodied in something physical, and your fist could hit my face, and I would feel it, and it would hurt. Angels don't have bodies, right, unless they're given permission to manifest themselves in the very rare times that it happens in the pages of Scripture. I mean, it could happen anytime God chooses that to happen, but they don't fight the way that human beings fight at some bar or whatever, right? So they must fight in some other way. There must be some kind of argumentation. There must be some kind of battle for what's right in terms of even how things are done or how things are decided. That's all we know, right? A lot of battles are fought. Even tonight, I look across the vast Southern California landscape here in city council meetings all across the county. And yeah, there's a lot of arguments, but there's nobody bleeding. So I think we're relegated to that simply because they're not physical beings. Great question. Pam asks, I learned that sacrifices will be made during the millennium. Will born again people be required to give sacrifices? Well, I don't know about that. The focus on the millennial kingdom is on Israel being the head and Christ ruling and reigning in Jerusalem. We are, as a part of the church, ruling and reigning with Christ, seeming in the statements about Christ rewarding his church followers with administrative roles. You're over 10 cities, you're over 5 cities. It seems like that we'll have some kind of role. It may be distinct because the nations are described in the millennial kingdom being distinctive from the nation of Israel. So, yeah, it may be that we don't. And I think there's a lot of speculation about it. We know there will be sacrifices, but usually the question I get is, why would there be a sacrifice? Because they assume sacrifice removes sin in the Old Testament, and in the New Testament, Christ removes sin. And if these Jews are saved in the tribulational period, well, then they're getting saved knowing that Christ forgives sin. There's no need for sacrifice, according to the book of Hebrews, so there won't be any. Well, God says we are going to do sacrifices the way they were intended to be. Never took place properly in the Old Testament, so it's going to take place in the New Testament. Post-New Testament time in the millennial kingdom, and it's going to be done right. The blood of bulls and goats never took away sin, right? But it was certainly a dramatic picture that not only fed the Levitical tribe and not only fed and cared monetarily for the priests, but it was something that pictured something so important. Just like we might eat bread, unleavened bread, and drink the fruit of the vine and say, well, that represents the death of Christ. There will be a representation of the death of the Lamb of God on the Temple Mount. And we know that Israel will certainly be engaging in that. And I do know that the wealth of the nations will be brought to Jerusalem. How they participate in that perhaps will blur a lot of the lines at that point between Gentile nations and Israel. But I think that a lot of that is speculative. Ted asks, all right, Cain went to the land of Nod. Is it possible that his wife came from the land of Nod and not a descendant of Adam? Oh, this is a great question because it compacts. It shows us that most of us, when we read the Bible, we compact the timeline. Okay. Number one, we picture Adam and Eve, picture them getting in the garden and immediately falling. And then by chapter four, they're having two boys and they're raising two boys and then one kills the other. So where's Cain going to get a wife? You got to stop reading the text and assuming there's no time compression here. Adam and Eve might have been in the garden for a long time before they fell. Adam and Eve may have had a ton of children between the time Adam and Eve, by the time Adam and Eve had Cain and Abel, and there were hundreds of thousands of people. It's potentially possible. Think about it. They're living to be 900 years old, over 900 years old, right? Think about how many people have been populated in the United States in the last 250 years. An amazing amount of people. 250 years. Adam and Eve could have been 250 years old. Think about that. And how many children would multiply exponentially to where the two sons that are pictured, one killing the other, and then one gets exiled to another place. Well, of course there's going to be other places, all kinds of migration around the ancient world because there's a lot of time that goes by. So we need to be really careful about reading this as though it's so compacted. We're not thinking about all that's going on and the time frames are not given to us. All we know is that by the time Adam and Eve died, they've been around for almost 1,000 years. And that's plenty of time for a lot of people to be born. So, yeah, the land of Nod was just one place where they settled. And all of them got started, right, with the children of Eve. And Eve's children had grandchildren and great-grandchildren and great-great-grandchildren. Even if you give it 100 years, how many people can be born in 100 years when these bodies are sustained in a perfect environment with a perfect genetic code? It hadn't been deteriorated yet. Man, they got to have a million healthy kids. Not a million literally, but I mean dozens and dozens and dozens and hundreds if you think about people living hundreds of years with fertility and good health. All right. Hope that helps. Yeah. It's a region. It's a place. It's a settlement. It's not a whole other group of people that didn't descend from Adam and Eve. So the answer is no. All humanity, according to Genesis 3, came from Eve. All right. Mark chapter 4, verse 12. I'm confused about Mark 4, 12. It sounds like he doesn't want people understanding to be perceived by some. Okay, and this is the passage where he's explaining why he's teaching in parables. And he says, well, to you guys, it's been given to know the secrets of the kingdom, but to those outside, everything is in parables, so that, and then he quotes the Old Testament text that's found in Deuteronomy 29, they may indeed see but not perceive and may indeed hear and not understand, lest they should turn and be forgiven. And this may be a silly illustration, but I like to say, if you have the creator of all human beings, right, the one who mapped out what a human brain would look like and what a soul would be, and he comes to earth and wants to teach you something, you're going to learn it. I mean, the best teacher that's ever been, he's the creator. All things that exist have come through him, right? Nothing was created that has been created if he didn't create it, to quote John 1, to paraphrase it at least. That idea, right, leads me to believe that Jesus, all he's got to do is show his power, his wisdom, his clear teaching, and you've got people knowing exactly what he's saying. Well, many are called, few are chosen, and the reality of those that, as the distinguishing feature of those who are going to be judged because of their rejection of Christ, you got Christ there that could easily say something. He created them and turned them to righteousness. So he's muting his teaching through the parables, and that's what he clearly says here. We use parables to help people understand. He used parables to cloak the truth so that everybody who listened to him that was not really, they shouldn't be saved. They're not a part of this. Their hearts are evil. They've turned away from God. They've sinned their way out of, you know, their opportunity, whatever it might be. He makes this distinction. And I think about Christ being the perfect teacher. The perfect teacher is going to hit the target every time. Right? His voice alone makes the demons jump and cheer, not cheer, but jeer and you know, say, are you come to torture me before the time? So I think that's what's going on. It's a reference to Isaiah, and all of that is about God's judgment that rightly falls on those that reject him and his grace that falls on those who are called and who are coming to faith in Christ. All right, Patricia asks a question I think everyone at some point have thought, even as kids, but are ghosts fallen angels? Okay. Well, there are no ghosts, right? There are no ghosts. People use that word for some kind of apparition, some kind of spiritual whatever. But if there is something that is not physical, right, not human and physical, like a spirit not encased in a human body, right, and it's real, right, you got two choices. You got the God of the universe, or we got a created human or a created spirit being called angels or demons. There's two categories. Because human beings are put in a place where there's chasms, as it's put, there's boundaries, and they don't cross those boundaries. So the deceased go away, and they're in another place. They can't come back. Angels and demons are said to be ministering on this earth. Hebrews chapter 1, they're ministering spirits sent to serve those who will inherit salvation. That's us. Demons are talked about all over the Bible being troublemakers, and they're involved in what's going on down here. So if there were a manifestation of something supernatural, right, it would make sense that it's either God himself or it's a spirit. So it depends on what you're talking about, right? Ghost, usually people would think, at least in modern definitions, is a deceased person's spirit. I'm saying, no, it's not. I don't even like using the word ghost because there is no ghost, right? You're either a person, you're either God, or you're an angel, either fallen or holy. So that's the distinction. All right. Hebrews chapter 11, verse 40. What does this mean? Well, here's the verse. Let me get verse 39 in there too. All these people, remember Hebrews 11, that long list of people that had faith. It said all these people, though commended through their faith, in other words, God applauded them because they trusted him, did not receive what was promised, since God had provided something better for us, that apart from us, they would not be made perfect. So what does it mean? You just want me to explain this. You didn't give us your name, but here's my explanation of what he's saying. Think back in this passage, right? All the things that were promised and they had to wait for, whether it was Abraham having a child or Moses, right? Having, you know, to have the fulfillment of all that God had promised, or Abraham, Isaac, and Jacob going through as nomads through the promised land. They didn't get what was promised. They didn't even get the tangible expressions of all that God had said you're going to get through your lineage. They didn't see all that. But the ultimate provision was that God was going to send the one who would crush Satan's head and reverse the problem of the fall. And what happens here is that he's saying when Christ has come in the first century, we get to see this. As Peter put it, right? The prophets who prophesied about these things, they longed to look, inquiring of the time, the means by which this would come, and they couldn't see it. They didn't know. And then it came. They should have known. Some passages give them some sense of timing, but they long to look into these things. Angels long to look into these things. Now it's come upon us. We see the Christ coming, fulfilling Old Testament scripture, some of it a little obscure. God did that on purpose, I believe. And now here's the fulfillment of the messianic promises. We have the Lamb of God that takes away the sin of the world. We have the visual, the history, the imagination of seeing the history played out for us 2,000 years ago. All of that, right, is the solution to sin. Adam didn't have that. Abel didn't have that. Moses didn't have that. Abraham didn't have that. David didn't have that. Jephthah didn't have that. Right? Samson didn't have that. But we have it. So they are perfected through what we've gotten to see. We take hold of it in space and time after the time of Christ in the first century, and we get to live with this full knowledge of who Christ was, and they were waiting for it. They look forward to it. We look back at it. That's the distinction there in that passage. Hope that helps. All right, Beverly, can you recommend some Greek and Hebrew resources for reference to have on hand to look up original word meanings? Well, the free version of a lot of decent tools are found on the Blue Letter Bible. It's a great website to go to. All the public domain stuff that they can put out there, and even some that seems to not be public domain. Maybe they purchased the rights for it, I'm not sure. But there are plenty of tools where you can work through the different definitions of Hebrew, Aramaic, and Greek words. So that's the cheapest way, the most affordable way to do it. If you want to get into Bible software, that's the best way to do it. And I use Faith Life's Logos Bible software. 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You can go to the set that you can get there that's the linguistic set that's going to deal with biblical languages. Going to give you dictionaries, lexicons, all kinds of tools. And the things you can do with Bible software, just so great. 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I mean, you can spend a lot of money if you wanted to get the best reference sources that have been written by great linguists, great Old Testament professors, great New Testament linguists, and you can have all that at your fingertips just by clicking on words, Command-I giving you an interlinear, getting a reversed interlinear. There's just so many great tools with Bible software, and there's no pastor out there that has any excuse for not digging in to the original languages with all the great tools that we have. All right, Chris, in the parable of the sower, what does it mean to bear fruit, right? What about good and bad trees? Okay, sower goes out to sow, which is really a recapitulation of something that God said about Israel in the book of Isaiah. He says that you're a vineyard, I've invested in you, I want to see fruit out of you. Okay, God wants, right, to shine and give and grant his grace to his people, that they might glorify him. And we glorify God, Israel in the Old Testament, by doing godly things, by worshiping him, thanking him, living in reflection of his attributes, his communicable attributes, the attributes of virtue and good and kindness and all the ethical things that God represents, the things that he cheers on, faithfulness, love, goodness, all of that. So that's what he wants. And in investing in the people, he calls them a vineyard, he wants the fruit. But instead, he says Israel's produced sour fruit, right? It's just not good. And so he's mad. I mean, he's angry, right? He's wrathful in the sense that there's a problem here and it's going to have to be dealt with. And so that's the Old Testament context. New Testament context, that's just a familiar concept. And as John chapter 15 says, it's like we now need to see ourselves as a branch that should abide in the vine. We should remain in the vine so we can bear good fruit. Because the Father's a vine dresser and he wants good fruit from his investment. Or as it says in Hebrews chapter 6, right? He's sending rain, so to speak, on us, and he wants to see a crop brought. And he says in that passage, every Christian that's a real Christian, the things that are associated with salvation will be good fruit from that land. So you sit here today watching this program. If you got saved, you had someone share the gospel with you, you've gone to church, you got a good leather Bible, whatever. It doesn't have to be leather, but you get a good Bible, you got resources, you're watching this program, you have all of this that's been given to you. It's like God giving rain and soil and all this to you, and now he wants to bear fruit. And the fruit is the things that reflect his attributes, starting with we worship him, we thank him, we're grateful to him. And all of that then, right, spurs on a life that says, I'm going to not be like the rest of the world. I'm going to be set apart from the world. I'm not going to live like the rest of the world. I'm an alien, a stranger here. And I'm going to fight my fleshly sin, and I'm going to do what's right, right? Love, joy, peace, patience, kindness, goodness, gentleness, faithfulness, self-control, to quote the fruit of the Spirit in Galatians 5. All of that is what we want to see happening in our lives. That's the fruit of the Christian life. That's why Jesus said, you'll know them by their fruits. Or in this case, the soils, the only soil that bears fruit, even though it's in different degrees, is the last soil. The fourth soil, the good soil, produces fruit some 30, some 60, some 100-fold. And so the distinctions there, right? You can look in your church, see some really fruitful people, some moderately fruitful people, some fruitful people, but they're not like these people. Great. All of that's the variety within the Christian life. But soils 2 and 3, they spring up and look like they're going to bear fruit, but they don't bear any good fruit for the master, for the vine dresser, right? Riches, pursuit of other ungodly things, pressures, persecution arises because of the word, all these reasons that it's just, it doesn't produce fruit. Okay, it's become unfruitful because it's not real. It's not a real vine. It's not abiding in Christ. It's not the right thing, and it doesn't bear fruit, right? The first soil, there's no doubt about that. Seed falls upon the the road, hard-packed ground, birds eat it up. They can't even remember what they were told by the evangelist or the sermon. They goes in one ear and out the other, as Mom used to say. So that is the fruit we're talking about, and important that we abide in the Lord and seek to bear that fruit. It's called sanctification, and we'd like to see more of it in all of our lives. All right, Randall asks another question. How will we appear in our glorified bodies to those in the millennium who do not have glorified bodies? That's a great question. How did Jesus appear when he made breakfast on the shore of the Sea of Galilee in John 21? He was there over charcoal fire. He was roasting some fish, and they came in from the boat, and Peter, you know, comes up, and they have the discussion about, do you love me? Do you love me? All of that goes on. Well, they're having breakfast together. How did they appear to one another? Jesus had a beard. Jesus had elbows. Jesus had kneecaps. Jesus had fingernails. Jesus had eyebrows. All of that. He looked like Jesus. And Peter had all that too. He looked like Peter. What was the difference? Jesus was in a glorified body. His transportation seemed definitely different. He's appearing in places and disappearing in places, but he's human. He's human and he's glorified and he's tactile. He's biological. He's real. Peter, same thing. It's just that he is not in a glorified body and his body is subject to death and eventually he died. Matter of fact, Jesus talks about it in John 21, how he's going to die. So one is impervious to death, one's going to die, but they interact with each other, have meals together, no problem. Jesus did it on the road to Emmaus. He's walking with people in a glorified body. They didn't even know he was something special at first, right? They just have a conversation with a guy who's walking with what? With sandals and feet, with nerves firing in his foot and his brain, you know, making sure that all his systems are working so he can stay balanced and all that. That's how we're going to appear to each other, right? Will we know the difference? I think we're going to know the difference, but we won't appear much different in the sense that we won't be able to interface. We can have meetings, we have lunch dates, we can have bike rides or whatever things we're riding around on because one is just glorified and one is not, doesn't mean there's not clear interaction. All right, Randall, hope that helps. Let me squeeze in one more real quick. Age of accountability. Scripture does not talk about an age. We're all born sinful. There comes a time of accountability before God, certainly. God determines when that is. He's just, he's righteous, he knows what's best, what's right, when someone becomes culpable for their moral decisions. And we trust God in that. Before that, we would assume God gives a special dispensation of his kindness, his grace, his mercy, his saving grace. And so we trust in that. God's judgment is always just. It's always right. It's always what it ought to be. And we trust him with young children who die before they are held accountable for the biggest decision of all, and that is seeing their sin, repenting, trusting in Christ, and joining us in the kingdom. So I think God's going to be great, very kind about all that, and we'll see how that works out in terms of ages. All right, my name is Mike Fabares. It's been a joy to be your host today. Thanks so much for watching. If you have a question, please write us. We want to see your question. We want to make sure you continue in God's Word day in, day out. You get to church on the weekends, and you spend time in God's Word and in good fellowship. If you have a question, we're here to help. And until next time, we'll see you later. Thanks for watching.
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very quickly, partly because, well, when Rehoboam became king in the south, Jeroboam became king in the north. Jeroboam understood, I don't want people going to Jerusalem all the time because then they're going to miss the southern kingdom. They're going to want to unite. And so they made up a fake, theology that involved another temple that was up there, Mount Gerizim. You remember the Samaritan woman talking to Jesus about this. They created their own cheesy version of Judaism. But then when they fell into idolatry before the southern kingdom did, and as they fell into idolatry, the Assyrians came and defeated them. And when the Babylonians defeated the southern kingdom, they took a lot of them captive. The Assyrians took a different approach. They go, we're just going to water these people down. We're going to corrupt them so much that they'll just become like us. So they actually sent a bunch of their women down there and men and intermarried with these people who were in the area of Samaria and surrounding. It's what today we would call it the West Bank. It was in the center of the country moving north from Jerusalem. But, so they brought their own paganism, their own rites. They watered down what had originally been Judaism so that it became a horrible distortion of what real faith was. So as a result, the Jews hated the Samaritans. They thought, they're the worst. You wish somebody would be some totally foreign religion before they would be this perversion of Judaism. So they really looked down on them. It's why usually they wouldn't even go through Samaria. It's what made it so shocking when Jesus went and met the woman from Samaria as well. So Jesus picks a Samaritan guy to be the hero in the story. And he's a guy that had compassion. And certainly for this lawyer, he's like, wow, that makes me a little uncomfortable. Okay, the priest and the Levite, I don't blame them. But the Samaritan's going to be a guy with compassion? That was strange, but it's still just a story, and he's cool with it. And so he had compassion. So he went to him, and he bandaged his wounds, did first aid on him, pouring on oil and wine in order to clean out the wound and disinfect it. And he set him on his own animal, and he brought him to an inn and took care of him. On the next day when he departed, he took out 2 denarii and gave them to the innkeeper and said to him, take care of him, and whatever more you spend when I come again, I'll repay you. He gave him enough money to give him a few more days at the hotel and then said, if he runs up a bill any more than this, I'll come back by here and I'll make it good. And so, pretty nice guy. So Jesus says, so which of these three do you think was neighbor to him who fell among the thieves? Remember, the question was, who is my neighbor? Jesus tells this story and says, so, who was the neighbor to the guy that got mugged? And he couldn't bring himself to say the Samaritan, but he said in verse 37, he who showed mercy on him, then Jesus said to him, go and do likewise. Go and be doing likewise. So he says, yes, he showed mercy. That made him the neighbor. You want eternal life? You want to have a rich, full life? You want to fulfill everything that you were created to do and to be? Be in the habit of doing that kind of stuff. Be like that guy. And what could he say? I mean, he himself said, yeah, that guy's a better neighbor. I mean, he would say, there were good reasons for the priest and the Levite not to go help the guy, and that's certainly true, but this is more than just a warm story about a guy that helped someone. And again, I can make a case that the priest and the Levite made decent decisions in this situation, right? I mean, they would quite often in those days, the thieves would have a fake victim that they would leave laying there like they needed help, and they would hide in the bushes, and you'd go, you're some defenseless, priest who, you kill animals all the time, but not people, and then they'd mug you and take whatever you had, and
you would be kind of defenseless.

0: So I can argue that the priest and the Levite made a decent decision to go, yeah, you see somebody on the side of the road in a bad neighborhood, you might not want to get involved. So, I mean, it's not like a complete rip on them. It's not at all. But it's this stunning recognition that somebody went out of their way and put out a little something in order to help a guy who didn't help him at all. And, you know, it's also, you know, it's notable what he didn't do. This Samaritan didn't, like, create an organization. He didn't, like, okay, we need to get the government involved in this. Taxpayers should do this. He didn't build a homeless shelter or a hospital or, you know what's really shocking? He didn't even preach to the guy Samaritan doctrine. He wasn't trying to convert the guy either. He's just trying to help the guy. It's that simple. That's what he did, and that's what Jesus points out and says, that's what I'm talking about when it comes to if you love God, love your neighbor too. This is an example of a guy who would do that. Now, I think that it causes us, in this story, you go, I feel kind of bad because, I mean, the priest and the Levite, they devote their whole lives to serving God. And at the same time, I go, I can kind of, they've been working hard at Jerusalem and they got to get back to their families. And there are all kinds of reasons why this wouldn't work. But at the same time, here's a Samaritan that we know nothing else about him other than that he's a Samaritan and probably a businessman just out on this road. And at least he had an animal, so he could have got away from people if they started chasing him. But he's the guy that Jesus says, that's what it looks like to love your neighbor, like what this guy did. Now, the discomfort of the story, as Jesus tells the story, is a discomfort that sometimes we can have when we go, this is really weird that somebody who I think is totally wrong is a better person than somebody who I think is really right. Having your theology down doesn't automatically make your behavior the greatest example that it can be. Some of the, you'd love to believe that if people love God, those are all the nice people. And if people don't believe in God, they're all the awful people. But it isn't that way, is it? I mean, there are some incredibly compassionate people who don't know God at all, and honestly, some of the worst people I've ever known in my life agree with my theology. And so it's like, how do you make sense of this? And what made this uncomfortable for this lawyer is, again, having to deal with the fact that, what do I do with the fact that I'm like find myself cheering for the wrong side in a way? See, you know, God makes it really clear, and this lawyer knew it as well. Loving God is only seen by a practical love for people. You can't, you know, John talks about this in 1 John. If you say you love God, but you hate your brother, you're deceiving yourself. You're a fool. The two go hand in hand. It doesn't mean that everyone who loves people loves God, but it means that everyone who really loves God actually loves people. How do we deal with, like, there are people who I might really disagree with, and yet I have to at least say my hat's off to them because they really care about people. I think of, you know, Jimmy Carter, who he's 100 years old now, and in many ways just lived an exemplary life. He's a Baptist Sunday school teacher for so many years, and one of the worst presidents we ever had. But I remember he was the last politician that Pastor Chuck endorsed. Because Chuck got up there and he goes, Jimmy Carter, I might disagree with him politically, but he's a born-again Christian, and that's why we need to vote for Jimmy Carter. And I'm like, whoa. But then a couple days later, Jimmy Carter did this interview for Playboy magazine, and the next Sunday, Chuck unendorsed him. He goes, never mind what I said. Whatever you think of Jimmy Carter, though, after, you know, look at most of our presidents. What do? After they're presidents, they cash in on all of their opportunities and connections. All of a sudden, they're having mansions built in Martha's Vineyard and Hawaii and everything. It's like, hey, Jimmy Carter's like building houses for Habitat for Humanity. He's actually literally with his own hands building houses. Now, you can say, oh, I didn't like Jimmy Carter's policies or whatever. But at the same time, how can you argue with somebody who's the president who could cash in like crazy, and yet he's building houses for homeless people? I have to go, that's admirable. I appreciate that. I think of somebody like Mother Teresa, who, yeah, I don't agree with her theology, you know, in so many areas. And I think, how could she believe some of this goofy stuff that she believes? But at the same time, she spends her life on the streets of Calcutta helping people who couldn't possibly help themselves. And I mean, I'll never forget one time when they tried to get her to talk about abortion. And they said, what do you say to people out there who are legalizing abortion? And she said, if you don't love your children, send them to us. We'll love them. And it's like, sorry, I'm not going to criticize her. I'm not going to pick away at the way that she lives out whatever faith she has. I'm going to be challenged and go, how come I don't care the way that she does? How come I don't make that difference? And yesterday I was walking down on the pier and there was some cult that was there, and they were giving out flyers, and they were so sweet. And I'm just like, I could argue with these people. They believe goofy stuff, but it's like they're being super nice. I said what I always say. I go, nah, thanks, I'm already a member of a cult. And they're like, okay. And sometimes people that I totally agree with theologically are yelling at me down there. And I'm like, wow, this is backwards. This is strange. I should be anyone who is compassionate. Now, man, years ago I saw an example of this that I've never forgotten. My sister adopted a little girl who was a baby back in the early 80s, and her daughter, Ashley, ended up, she had AIDS because her birth mother was a drug addict who infected her with AIDS. And it was early on in the AIDS thing. Everybody's paranoid, thinking you're going to get it off a toilet seat or whatever. There was a lot of ignorance, so I understand that. But she, you know, she brought Ashley to one of our family camps up at Twin Peaks. And she, my sister, went to the people who were running the children's ministry up there and said, you know, and a pastor, and said, I just want you to know she's HIV positive. So you need, if she hurts herself, you need to be careful how you touch her. And, you know, just trying to give them precautions. And they kicked them out of the camp. And she went to her church down in San Diego, great church. Did the same with them in Sunday school. They kicked her out of Sunday school. But you know who took her in? Was like the LGBT community, who would do camps for kids who had AIDS, and they were doing, and they loved her. And I mean, it didn't make Ashley gay. It didn't, but I'll tell you what it did to her. She lived like into her mid 20s, got married, just had a good life for, in those days, that was a long time to survive with HIV. But the one thing you couldn't tell Ashley, you couldn't tell her bad things about the gay community, because she's like, they loved me when my own church wouldn't. And that's this kind of thing. I mean, and it affects me that way too. It's like, sorry, some of the people that I know who have the greatest compassion, I disagree with them on some significant issues. But that should challenge me to go, how can I do better? How can I follow that example? How can I show the compassion of the Samaritan so that next time in the story, it's that it could be that I did this. Now, again, the guy didn't solve all the guy's problems. He didn't put him on scholarship forever. He didn't give him, you know, he didn't write a book about his experience. He didn't do so much that we might do in order to cash in. Didn't create a big organization. Just helped the guy and moved on. As simple as that. He couldn't solve the problem of violence, but he could for that one guy at that one time. It's like the story, and I always loved this story, about there was a little kid who was on the beach and the tide was bringing in all these starfish, and he knew that if the starfish stayed on the beach, they would die. And so this little kid was getting starfish and tossing them back out in the water. And a guy came along and he goes, "What are you doing? Like 90% of the starfish you throw out in the water just get washed back up here. What difference do you think you could possibly make?" And the kid just bent over and picked up a starfish and he goes, "It'll make a difference to this one." And he tossed it out. That's what we're talking about. Jesus didn't heal every sick person that he knew. And he also didn't use healing just as a way to get people to agree with him. A lot of times Jesus healed people, didn't even tell them who he was. They just went away healed. He loved to do good for people. He tells us to do the same thing. And here he's going, that's what eternal life looks like. Do that now, or you don't even understand the whole concept of what matters, of what's important. Jesus, one time when there was a woman who was anointing him with expensive ointment, and the disciples, probably Judas, said, "That ointment, we could sell it and give money to the poor." And Jesus said a really inconsiderate thing in a way. He goes, "The poor you have with you always." He's like, "No, I didn't come to solve poverty. Someday I will, but that day is not now." But what matters is, in a simple way, this woman is attesting to me and is blessing me. And that's more important than solving major problems in the world. I can look at the problems in the world and go, how can I feed all these people? I can't. But I can buy somebody a meal once in a while. I can, you know, encourage someone who's in pain. I can't fix them. Somebody's experienced a deep loss in their life. I can't make that right, but I can bring a little bit of blessing into their life. I can make a small difference. And that's what he's saying. See, you can't really love God unless you care about people. And the way you care about people is by doing something for them. Not in a grand, major way, in simple, minor ways. Like, for instance, you know, we do the Samaritan's Purse outreach with the Operation Christmas Child. Now, you can look at that as like this big thing, or you can look at it as, I can pick up a couple of shoeboxes and put toys in them and give them, and they'll end up being given to children that don't have any other presents. Now, what does that do for world hunger? What does that do for world poverty? I don't know, but what does it do to that little kid who gets that present? And I guarantee you, if you fill a shoebox for Operation Christmas Child, those presents will be appreciated more than any other present you give anybody in your life. I don't care if you buy them a new car, because it's like, whoa, this is it. But you can look at the size, you can look at the volume and go, how can we do this? It's why we do our outreach on Halloween. And I know we're not supposed to use the word Halloween, even though it's a Christian word. But, you know, we're like, how many people are going to get saved just from giving them a bunch of candy and hot dogs and doing, you know, it's like, I don't know, but what if we did something good? What if somebody is blessed in a way that, like, we can, like the Good Samaritan, just go, somebody is going, wow, they gave me something free at church. That's kind of cool. That's all we can hope for. We can't feed the world, but we can give somebody a hot dog. We can give a little kid a candy bar. We can make some kind of a difference. Ultimately, that's what loving God looks like. It's very personal. It's very simple. It doesn't solve problems. It just responds to problems by going, I can't fix your problem, but there's this. I mean, we all get in that situation. It's one of the reasons why we have small groups at our church, why we have like the men's breakfast. I went to that yesterday, and then the Season Classics lunch and different things. It's like the women's study, the men's studies, all those. It's like they don't fix things, but it's a breath of fresh air. It's a chance that if one person gets encouraged a little bit, then it's working. You know, you're making a difference. And I promise you, there are people in your life that God has brought across your path that you can make more of a difference than you could ever imagine. You don't know. It's one, you see somebody lying on the side of the road, bloody, okay, you get it. They're, you know what their need is. But there are people in this room right now who are bleeding inside, and it can make such a difference if somebody just smiled at them. That's all it takes. Loving God, that's what it looks like. And so if we keep that in mind, then, otherwise, I mean, there are people who, sure, what's the big deal? Buy an extra bag of candy and throw it in the thing. Well, that makes more of a difference than somebody who doesn't. Invite somebody to church and they don't come. Makes more of a difference than somebody who doesn't invite somebody to church. We can only put a dent in the needs that are in this world. But we don't love God if we're not trying to put a dent in it in some way. And so this Samaritan should convict us to go, wow, I'm not doing anything because the need seems so overwhelming. But in reality, Jesus is going, if you love God, you'll try something. You'll care about people in a small way. And, trust me, if there's somebody that comes across your path and they're really hurting and one person talks to them, it means more than if they hear a great sermon. It means more than if somebody gives them a book and you read this book and it's like, you can make a difference in just a moment. You can make a difference in just a smile. That's, Jesus is saying, you do this, and it's in the present tense at this point. If you keep doing this, then your love for God is manifested in your love for people, and now you are truly someone who is walking with God, someone who has eternal life. That's the irony, that giving yourself away in small, simple ways ends up giving your life, your value, the depth and eternity of your life becomes so much more pronounced when that happens. And so that's what he's laying out for us in this story. And when you think of the Good Samaritan, again, just look around. I pray that this week you might find some ways in which you can just do a little something. Just being nice to someone in the store. Just letting a car go ahead of you who's trying to merge on the road. Just little things. It makes a huge difference. You're fooling yourself if you think you need to do big things in order to make a difference. The bigger things that you do, the more likely it is that you're going to start thinking you're something. Trust me, most of the greatest things that you really get recognized for will ruin you. Simple things, Samaritan doesn't leave his, you don't know who he is. We don't know what his name was or anything else. But man, that simple gesture of compassion, that simple, reaching out in a way that was really important to one guy at one point, but it didn't solve this guy's life. But eternal life looks like this. Let's pray. Lord, thank you for this great story. We've always been attracted by the story. It's so fascinating. And yet so often, we don't carry it through to where we understand that loving you means that, like you told Peter, you love me, take care of my little sheep, tend my lambs, feed them. Again, simply living out the reaction to how incredibly generous you've been to us. Lord, help us not to aspire to do great things, but help us to go out of our way once in a while to do something little and anonymous that can then help us to connect with you. And it's truly between you and us that it isn't about whether we are appreciated or whether we can tell other people our story. I love that you're not even obsessed with getting people to believe in you. If they come looking, they'll find you. But you love having your people love the people that you love. So teach us to live more this way. In Jesus' name, amen.
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2: Welcome to the Washington Stand News Brief. I'm Quintella Mater, bringing you Thursday's top stories. Vice President J.D. Vance's crackdown on fraud continues. On Thursday, the VP held a press conference alongside Department of Justice officials to expose the rampant fraud in work visa programs.
3: Our message to Microsoft is, you're a great American company, but you've got to hire great American workers. Microsoft laid off last year 6,000 American workers. At the same time, the company benefited from 6,300 H-1B visas and almost 3,000 green cards. In other words, if you do the math, for every worker that Microsoft laid off, they replaced that worker with 1.5 foreign indentured servants. Now, that is a scandalous system that we've allowed in this country for far too long, but thanks to the work of this task force and thanks to the empowerment of the President of the United States, we're going to stop it.
2: The task force also opened probes into 9 elite universities. Vance said the higher education institutes of Harvard, Yale, Stanford, Brown, and MIT would be investigated for the misuse of exchange visitor visas. The vice president explained that these schools have used J-1 exchange visitor visas to bring in international students and undercut American wages. The labor inspector general said subpoenas had already been served. Switching gears, at a city council meeting in Ottawa, Iowa, a pastor attendee stood up in protest after another audience member recited a satanic prayer. Matt Dalby, the man who invoked the prayer, used language including, "Dear Dark Father and Hail Satan." Afterward, New Life Center pastor Rick Bick pushed back, calling for the curse to be reversed.
4: Let's just reverse that curse that was just put on our city. That ending with Hail City and Hail Dark God, that's not welcome.
5: Mayor,
4: here.
5: Yeah. This should be done at E or at the end.
4: It needs to be done now. Okay. I appreciate what Ms. Galloway is saying, but that was a curse put on our city when you said Hail Satan and Oh Dark God. And you, most of you know that, and we need to just stop and reverse it.
2: Ottumwa Mayor Benjamin Foote then allotted for 30 seconds of silence in the meeting to reflect on whatever it is we need to reflect on at this time after Bick's protest. And in other news, New York City is ignoring the Trump administration's order to stop all gender-mutilating treatments for minors. Countless victims have come forward in recent years who regret these drugs and procedures. In many cases, they felt misled or rushed into them, and now they're speaking out. Despite that, Socialist Mayor of New York, Zohra Mamdani, has promised $8.9 million in contracts to provide these harmful procedures to children under 18. This comes after two major hospitals in the city, NYU Langone Health and Mount Sinai, came to an agreement with the Justice Department to end their so-called pediatric gender-affirming care earlier this year. And for our last story, President Trump spoke today at the U.S. Institute for Peace about tech innovation.
6: I signed an order to support the advancement of quantum computing and set the goal of delivering a quantum computer for scientific discovery by 2028. We are removing unnecessary barriers to deploying next-generation nuclear energy. Our country started up 4 cutting-edge small modular reactors just this year alone.
2: The president also touted $6 billion in tech investments. We'll make sure to keep you updated on all the latest with technology and artificial intelligence. I'm Quinn Delamater, and that's Thursday's news. We'll see you next time.

0: Good evening and welcome to World News Briefing. To understand Bible prophecy, we have to realize we're working with two timelines. One is a timeline in the Bible. It doesn't give dates, it gives signs. Then there is the locked timeline we live in. Tonight, we're going to explore that locked timeline, what's happening in the world economy through five major stories. One, the global economy. Two, unlocked the impossible deep oil in the Gulf of Mexico. Three, fusion is coming next year. Four, battery storage. And yes, friends, data centers in space. Tonight will help us understand how America is tearing down the old monetary system, rebuilding a new global economic economy, one where the U.S. dollar is the center of value in a new world market controlled by the United States through manufacturing, tariffs, and trade agreements. Question, is America Babylon? We're going to discuss that. We're going to analyze these ideas tonight, and we're going to look at how the global markets are changing in such a radical way. Let's get started with a three-minute story on the global economy.
1: Washington is no longer just the biggest player in the global economy. It is rewriting the rules the rest of the world has to play by. 18 months after the White House tore up the old tariff playbook, average American import duties sit around 11 to 12%, five times the rate at the start of 2025. A Supreme Court ruling in February knocked out the first legal basis. The administration rebuilt the wall under older trade statutes, and the strategy did not change. Tariffs are now a bargaining chip as much as a tax. Nearly 20 so-called reciprocal deals have been struck, covering more than half of world GDP. Partners from Europe and Japan to Vietnam and Argentina have opened markets, dropped digital taxes, or accepted clauses that pull them closer to American export controls and farther from China. That is the second shift, the map of trade itself. Direct United States-China goods trade is down about 30%. China is no longer America's largest deficit partner for the first time since 2000. The work has not vanished. It has moved to Mexico, to ASEAN, to Taiwan, whose shipments of chips and servers into the United States jumped sharply this year as the AI build-out roared. And that boon is the third force. America added roughly half the world's new data center capacity last year. AI-related investment is contributing around a percentage point to U.S. growth. Hyperscalers are on a path toward $1 trillion of capital spending. The demand is pulling semiconductors, power equipment, and metals across the Pacific, even as tariffs try to push other grids home. The dollar still sits at the center. It accounts for well over half of official reserves and almost 90% of foreign exchange trades. But the privilege is being tested. Partners are building other payment rails. Investors still need treasuries, and they are being asked to absorb a much larger pile of American debt. None of this is cost-free. Tariffs raise prices. Courts keep circling the legal ground. Manufacturing's share of the U.S. economy has not staged a dramatic rebound. And a more fragmented trading system is slower and more expensive for everyone, including the country writing the new rules. The United States is using market size, technology, energy, and the dollar to force a rearrangement that used to happen only after wars or crashes. Whether that produces a more secure American industrial base or simply a more divided global economy is the argument of the next decade. Alyssa Green, Washington. Back to you, Dennis.
0: President Richard Nixon made a brilliant economic move when he took the U.S. dollar off the gold standard. He then convinced OPEC to buy and sell energy only in dollars. That forced countries to purchase newly printed dollars in order to buy oil. It was a brilliant move. It let the United States grow the dollar across an expanding global economy. The problem came later. Politicians realized that the more dollars they printed, the more foreign governments had to buy and hold those dollars. Their economies became backed and tied to the U.S. dollar. For the last 20 years, some governments have even tried to bypass the dollar. If that ever succeeded, it could trigger a global collapse of the U.S. dollar. Now, the Trump administration, along with a new timeline in technology, is changing the picture. America is becoming the world leader in oil production. With the control of Venezuelan reserves, the largest in the world, U.S. reserves, and billions of barrels unlocked deep in the Gulf of Mexico, oil reserves we could not reach because of depth and extreme pressure. At this moment in history, engineers and scientists have found a way to safely tap deep, high-pressure, 20,000 pound per square inch reserves. America is becoming the leader in oil and energy, moving past the Middle East. This three-minute story on how 20,000 pound deep ocean reserves, unreachable until now, are finally being tapped.
1: In the Gulf of Mexico, the oil industry has crossed a line it spent more than a decade trying to reach. 20,000 pounds per square inch. That is the pressure now being contained, controlled, and produced from reservoirs once written off as unreachable. To put that number in context, tap water is about 60 psi. A car tire is 35. Specialized structural concrete fails at roughly half of 20,000. These wells sit miles below the seafloor, in water more than a mile deep, at pressures a third higher than the industry's previous deep water standard of 15,000 psi. In August 2024, Chevron and partner Total Energies started production at Anchor, about 140 miles off Louisiana, in 5,000 feet of water. Anchor is the world's first floating production facility designed and rated for 20,000 psi. Peak output is expected at 75,000 barrels of oil and 28 million cubic feet of gas a day, with a field life of about 30 years. Recoverable resources are estimated near 440 million barrels of oil equivalent. The wells were drilled by Tria's Ocean's Deepwater Titan, an eighth-generation drill ship delivered with two 20,000 psi blowout preventers, high-pressure risers, and a 3-million-pound hook load. Sister ship Deepwater Atlas followed with similar upgrades. These rigs can work in 12,000 feet of water and drill to 40,000 feet. The hardware on the seabed matters just as much. New ram-type blowout preventers, wellhead connectors, subsea trees, and choke and kill systems had to be designed, fatigue tested, and qualified to API standards for high-pressure, high-temperature service. Chevron's program alone ran more than 100 hardware qualification tests and hundreds of materials tests, plus hundreds of third-party reports for American regulators. Why push this far? Analysts say 20K technology could put roughly 2 billion barrels of previously inaccessible Gulf oil within reach, and as much as 5 billion barrels if similar plays in Brazil, West Africa, and elsewhere follow. Fields discovered 20 years ago and shelved for lack of equipment are now moving. Safety is the other half of the story. After the 2010 Macondo blowout, regulators tightened the rules. In 2024, the Bureau of Safety and Environmental Enforcement issued new requirements specifically for projects above 15,000 psi, or 350 degrees Fahrenheit. Industry groups also developed 20K capping stacks and source control plans for a loss of containment event. More projects are lining up. Beacon Offshore's Shenandoah Field uses the same class of equipment. BP has sanctioned Kaskida, a high-pressure discovery from 2006 that was parked until the technology existed. Shell and others have additional 20K hubs in the pipeline. 20,000 pounds of pressure is no longer a theoretical limit. It is producing oil in the Gulf of Mexico today. The question for the next decade is how far and how safely the industry takes the next frontier. Alyssa Green, Gulf of Mexico. Back to you, Dennis.
0: As the world grows more dependent on electrical power, fossil fuels are not the long-term future. We're entering a new day. You've heard me talk about fusion. The mystery of fusion has been solved. Next year, small fusion plants will begin operating. Within 10 years, large fusion generating plants will be under construction, clean energy at scale. Think about this. A simple glass of water holds hundreds of barrels of oil. That is abundant energy with fusion. America will expand technically, building more data centers, electrical vehicles, autonomous robots. This technological revolution will demand massive amounts of electricity. We're living in a special timeline in history. Everything is coming together just as the signs in the Bible predicted. Watch this 3-minute story on how we have achieved fusion. My friend, the dream of science is now reality, economical, abundant electricity.
1: This is the energy that lights the stars. After 70 years of patient science, fusion is no longer a distant dream. In laboratories and factory halls from Massachusetts to Cataraqu, from Tennessee to Hebei, engineers are assembling machines designed to do what the sun does, fuse light nuclei and release vast energy from almost nothing. The fuel is deuterium, drawn from seawater, and tritium, which can be bred inside the reactor itself. A glass of water holds the energy of hundreds of barrels of oil. There is no runaway chain reaction, no carbon dioxide, and far less long-lived radioactive waste than conventional fission. 2022 was the year the physics argument ended. At the National Ignition Facility in California, lasers squeezed a tiny fuel capsule until it produced more energy than the pulse that started it, ignition. The result has been repeated and improved. Now the race is industrial. In southern France, the International ITER project has 2/3 of its vast tokamak core in place. Assembly is running ahead of a revised schedule. First plasma is planned for the mid-2030s. In Massachusetts, Commonwealth Fusion Systems is building SPARC, a compact tokamak using high-temperature superconducting magnets. First plasma is targeted for 2027, with a bid to produce more power than it consumes. A 400-megawatt plant, ARC, is planned for Virginia in the early 2030s. Technology firms have already signed offtake agreements. Helion Energy says it intends to supply electricity to a major customer before the decade is out. Private capital has poured in. The industry raised more than $4 billion in a single year, and more than $14 billion since 2021. The United States has published a national roadmap for commercial power in the mid-2030s. Britain is advancing STEP, China is building new devices, Tennessee has issued a commercial fusion license. What would a world with cheap, abundant fusion look like? Power plants the size of a city block, sited almost anywhere, running day and night. Electricity plentiful enough that desalination plants turn seawater into drinking water on a continental scale. Synthetic fuels for ships and aircraft made without oil. Indoor farms and factories that no longer compete with homes for scarce power. Data centers that do not force nations to reopen coal plants. Perhaps, later, rockets that leave Earth with fusion drives. That world is not here yet. The first plants must still prove they can breed their own tritium, survive years of neutron bombardment, and do so at a price the market will accept. Many timelines have slipped before. But the old joke that fusion is always 30 years away is wearing thin. Governments, investors, and engineers now treat it as a construction problem, not a physics problem. If they are right, children born this year may grow up in an age of energy abundance that our generation can only describe. Back to you, Dennis.
0: With advances in battery technology, it is now not only possible, it is achievable for electrical power plants to run at lower power levels during the day, replenish massive battery storage packs at night. This makes the power plant extremely efficient. It also opens portable storage for electric vehicles, drones, and even your house appliances. These devices can be charged when demand is low and power is abundant. All of this is possible with the latest technology in battery development and design. Yes, we're living in a future our ancestors dreamed of. Watch this story on how this is being achieved.
1: This is Alyssa Green. For a decade, the electric car story has been about one thing, the battery. Over the next 10 years, that battery is about to change again. Cheaper, safer, and in some cases, no longer made of lithium at all. Start with cost. Lithium-ion cells have already plunged. Lithium iron phosphate, LFP, is now the workhorse, averaging around $50 to $55 a kilowatt hour. That chemistry does not need nickel or cobalt. It is why more affordable electric cars exist at all, and why giant factories in Michigan and Georgia are spinning up LFP lines for the grid as well as the driveway. Then comes sodium. Sodium is cheap, everywhere, and it does not burn the way lithium can. Energy density is still lower, so it will not win the long-range luxury race. But for city cars, delivery vans, and warehouse-sized storage farms, it is arriving now. CATL and BYD are already making sodium cells at scale in China. In the United States, Peak Energy is aiming grid systems at 2027. Analysts who once treated sodium as a curiosity now put it at roughly a fifth of deployments by 2030 and more than a third by 2035. Silicon is the quiet upgrade inside lithium packs. Mix 10 to 20% silicon into the anode and you get more range and faster charging from the batteries we already know how to build. 10 minutes toward 80% is no longer a slide deck promise. It is showing up in production cars. Solid state is the headline everyone wants. Replace the liquid electrolyte with a solid ceramic or sulfide, and you can pack more energy, cut fire risk, and charge harder. Toyota is still targeting first cars in 2027 or 28. Samsung SDI has named the second half of 27 at Ulsan. QuantumScape is running a pilot line with Volkswagen. CATL and BYD plan small batch solid state around the same window. McKinsey puts early solid-state cells near 400 to 450 watt-hours per kilogram by 2030, with costs still around $100 a kilowatt-hour, so first use will be premium. Do not confuse a launch date with a takeover. Full-scale solid-state is widely expected after 2030. Semi-solid and hybrid cells fill the gap. Lithium-ion phosphate keeps the mass market honest on price. Sodium takes the cheap, safe, stationary work. The payoff is not just longer drives. Cheaper packs mean cheaper cars and cheaper home storage. Safer chemistries ease the insurance and fire code fight. Less dependence on lithium and cobalt takes pressure off a handful of mines. Bloomberg NEF expects global stationary storage to grow about 12-fold over the next decade. That is solar after dark, wind when it drops, and a grid that can finally absorb the generation we already know how to build. None of this is automatic. Solid-state timelines have slipped before. Sodium still has to beat LFP on cost at scale. Factories take years, but the direction of travel is no longer a debate. The next 10 years will not deliver one miracle battery. They will deliver a stack of them, each aimed at a different job. That is the story from the pack. Back to you, Dennis.
0: Data centers in space. We need to understand this. This is the foundation futurists have fantasized about. It's becoming reality. In the next few years, data centers will leave the ground. This is not a sci-fi movie. While most people are unaware, science and engineering have already built the technology to place computing in orbit. Powered by the sun, independent of Earth's grid, land, and water. Once again, America is leading the way with the help of SpaceX. Watch this little story.
1: This week, the race to put data centers in space takes a real step off the pad. On the 1st of October, Google is scheduled to launch an experimental satellite called MVP on a SpaceX Falcon 9 from Vandenberg. It carries four TPU chips, about the power of one Earthside server, and it will try to answer simple AI queries from orbit. Why leave the ground? Data centers already strain land, power, and water. The U.S. Energy Department projects they could take up to 12% of American electricity by 2028. In the right sun-synchronous orbit, solar arrays can harvest near-constant sunlight, several times more power than the same panels on Earth, with far less cooling water. The work is AI compute, training and inference on specialized chips. StarCloud flew an NVIDIA H100 in November 2025 and trained a small model in orbit. Axiom has placed edge compute nodes in low Earth orbit. SpaceX has filed for a huge constellation. China already flies a small computing fleet. This is not a full data center yet. Google calls it a test. Analysts say commercial scale is more likely in the early to mid-2030s if launch costs keep falling. But the clock starts Thursday. Back to you, Dennis.
0: When we study prophecy, we interpret the signs. We are living in a timeline where those signs have become reality, leading towards the last days and a global government. God showed us these signs, not so we could change the world, but so we could understand His word is true, so we could share His message that His Son came to save. We should not be afraid. We should look forward to the privilege of living in such a time as this. And friends, so much wealth is coming into the United States. Trillions of dollars in manufacturing. We're becoming the world leader in oil, and everybody wants to trade with America. And think about this. In Alaska, through oil production, every citizen in Alaska gets a royalty check, something like $3,000+ a year for each citizen. The thoughts are now that America, with all this revenue, will be able to pay down its debt. Yes, pay down a $40 trillion debt. And not only pay down the debt, but remove income tax. And literally, each citizen in the United States receiving a check for around $5,000 a month. I find that interesting that that type of talk is going around, because that is what Satan will be doing at the end. And America is setting up this economic system. And that brings me to the point I remember as if it was yesterday, having dinner with the late Pastor Chuck Smith, talking about America. His thought was this: the reason America is not listed in prophecy is that the rapture of the church would remove so many from this nation that it could no longer function. America is changing the global economy through technology. Every country will depend on its partnering with America in such a way that the stage is being set for those last days. My thought is this one, still debated in town halls and prophecy symposiums. Question: is America Babylon? God bless and good night.
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0: So who we're going to bring on is one of my good friends, Dr. Mike Spaulding, and he serves as the pastor of Calvary Chapel of Lima in Ohio. He hosts the Soaring Eagle radio program, if you haven't heard that, but you should. You should plug into this. He's fantastic. He's a frequent conference speaker. He's the author of more than 25 books. Think about that, guys, on faith, prophecy, and practical living. And just me knowing Mike, man, he is a pioneer in the prophecy world. He is one of the guys I look to get information from, because he's been on the cutting edge for years, and so he is somebody you want to tap into. His latest books, you want to make sure you get Prayers and Proclamations for the Christian Warrior, Volume 2, that just came out in March of this year, 2026. And another one that should pique everyone's interest, because we are fighting this right now, is Replacement Theology. It's Root, Fruit, and Consequence for the Jewish People and the Nation of Israel, that came out in November of 2025. So please welcome my good friend, Dr. Mike Spaulding. Mike, good to have you, my friend.
1: Brandon, good to see you again, brother, and pray for you often, because you are on the cutting edge and the front lines.
0: I appreciate it. Well, it's good to know that we're in the same trenches together, Mike. You know, we have this remnant that has developed, obviously, of leadership, if I want to call it. I don't know what you would call it, but it's pastors like you and me, and Tom Hughes, Olivier Melnick, and Jan Markell, and different folks. And we're in this circle trying to alert everybody, hey, look, this is what's going down. The table is getting set. And Mike, let me ask you this question on a personal level. How long have you been doing prophecy? I mean, you're way ahead of the game than I am, but how many years has the Lord been leading you in this?
1: So came out of the gate, really, Brandon, in 1983. It's hard to fathom that, how that happened. And I tell people that right off the bat, when I got saved, I was introduced, and this is supernaturally driven, I was introduced to people like Dave Hunt.
0: Yeah, sure. Absolutely.
1: Tom McMahon, Chuck Missler.
0: Yes.
1: And so I was consuming the things that they were putting out. And there were few and far between people that I could talk to about what I was learning and seeing. And then, of course, just like you, Brandon,

0: hype, if not in fact, are coming to pass. And I think that's one of the issues that we face today. I know you see it. Pastors just aren't teaching the prophetic scriptures today. And there's a number of reasons why that is true. And maybe we'll get into that in this conversation.
1: Well, hey, before we get into the particulars of things that are going on, I'd like to get your theory on that. I have my own theories. Give me some of the top three, four reasons why you think pastors are not teaching it. What have you seen in 30 years, Mike?
0: So I've seen a lot of compromise. I've seen folks that are trying to. This is a misconception among some pastors. Listen, the people that the Lord has brought under your watch care are His people.
1: Amen.
0: Your people.
1: Amen.
0: So stop trying to protect and think you own those people, that they can't listen to any other voices or do it. So there's compromise. There's a misunderstanding about the call of a pastor. We are to shepherd people, but Brandon, as you well know, that means sometimes people aren't going to agree with the direction that God has led us and the things that we teach, and they're just going to disappear. And guess what? That's okay, because the Lord's going to bring others that He's been speaking to their hearts, and He'll place them under your watch care. So that's the first thing, compromise. And then I think I just posted an article on my Substack page the other day, and it takes on this very issue of apostasy. Is it apostasy or is it apathy? Is it doctrinal agnosticism, or what is it exactly that's going on?
1: Right.
0: And I think we can appeal to the parable of the sower and the seeds, when Jesus said that the cares of the world, and this is a key phrase that a lot of folks miss in that parable. The cares of this world and the deceitfulness of riches will what? Choke out the word. It'll choke. So we get our eyes on all kinds of different things, and we allow the things of this world to rise up that list of priorities that we spend our time and energy on. And consequently, all of those spiritual disciplines that we should be practicing and encouraging others to practice, they start sliding down the list. Pretty soon they're not even on the list. So there's an apostasy that's going on that's aided and abetted by a widespread, deep deception. We knew that was coming. I'm so very blessed, grateful for people like you and others. As I look down the trenches and I see these pastors standing and speaking, I'm so grateful for that, Brandon. But we're in a day now where the call to arms has been issued. We see it. And now, are you going to stand in the armor that God has provided, or are you going to cower? Are you going to recoil? Are you going to fade into the background? Well, as for me and my house, we're going to serve the Lord. We're going to move forward, and we're going to embrace the challenge of the day, which is, as we said before, equip God's people for what is now and what is coming. And the scripture is our reference always.
1: Amen. Amen. Couldn't agree more. So again, one more thing I want to pick your brain as a pastor about this. So we've seen a number of hot button issues come along in the church that has, I don't know what you want to call it, exposed, I guess that would be the word, exposed the condition of the church, right? And we have seen with the COVID shutdowns, the vaccines, and then we saw with Israel. Mike, do you think, I mean, we can be raptured tonight. We're pre-tribulational, so with rapture's imminent. But let's just say the Lord tarries for a little bit longer. Do you think there's going to be other dividing issues in the church that the Lord will use to kind of separate the wheat and the chaff? And what do you think that what could happen?
0: Yeah, I think it's already here. Israel right now is the wedge, in my opinion. As I survey what's going on today, the divide is those who understand biblically. And when I say Israel, listen, I've heard you say this a number of times. Other folks that I respect, we don't agree with everything that the nation of Israel, their government, says or does.
1: Right.
0: Stop using that straw man argument to attack what the Bible says about Israel. So for me, it's

0: Israel, I see that as the great divide. But even beyond that, Brandon, what I see today is the rotten fruit of not understanding history, generally speaking, the different philosophic movements that have given rise to some of the mindsets that Christians have today. And I'm talking primarily about postmodernism. Postmodernism birthed plural religious secular pluralism, which has led to this coexist movement, which has led to the he gets us nonsense.
1: Yeah, right.
0: Which it's led to. And the reason why that gains ground in the church and among Christians is because they've co-opted our language. So love and justice and all of these things, we hear them. So, oh yeah, those are Christian virtues. Those are Christian values. And so we can support this. Like, no, they've actually redefined what those mean to make them applicable to the devil's agenda that he's bringing in today. Mm. And so that's a big issue in the church. Christians don't know the history of the movements that has birthed this new worldview that is challenging Christian theism, and that's postmodernism. So deconstruction, you know, higher criticism, I've made this comment before, Brandon, the higher criticism of the 19th century rose out of Europe and
1: sure.
0: came over here in no time.
1: Yeah.
0: That really was a form of postmodern literary deconstruction. It was just applied within a biblical context. So where they began to question everything. There's nothing wrong with asking questions. The problem is when it begins to hollow out your faith.
1: Yeah.
0: That's what it's done to a good many Christians. They don't trust the Word of God anymore. They don't think that it has any value for them and their lives. And so they're kind of rudderless. They're rudderless on this ocean of deception, and nothing good's going to come of that. So that and several other things that I see today that cause me great concern. And that's why I take every opportunity to speak on these things, as I know you do, and try to help people understand, connect the dots for them so they'll understand what's happening. Why are we seeing this today? Well, this is why. There was something that preempted that. There was something that brought that in, and now we're seeing the rotten fruit. Now, I know you want to touch on this. That rotten fruit today is taking the form of Islam. I'm trying to stop using an adjective or descriptor. I'm trying to stop saying radical Islam. No, Islam.
1: Islam. Yep.
0: Islam, period.
1: I agree with you.
0: Has within it those seeds that will germinate eventually. Any Muslim that follows Islam, the teachings of the Quran, the Hadith, the Sirah, if they follow those teachings, they're going to end up seeing you and me as infidels. Yes. That are worthy of one of two things, extermination or subjection.
1: Yep.
0: Those are the only options. So, and the great deception today that I see in the church is that they think, well, Islam, it's okay. They're our neighbors. They share values and they share nothing. There are no values within Islam. We're talking about a faith system here, friends, that supports and advocates for female genital mutilation.
1: Yeah.
0: As a system. So you tell me how that is compatible with Christianity or with American values. Well, it isn't. I'll shut up and let you go, Rick, because you know.
1: No, I love it.
0: Go on and on and on.
1: No, let's go right into that, because I think that's the vacuum that's been left in the hollowing out of Christianity, as you mentioned, Mike. And so what's filling it is this woke tolerance, you know, critical race theory, all this other stuff that allows Christians, I guess, the wrong mentality of not seeing the threat of Islam, thinking, well, we're going to give them freedom of religion. We need to be tolerant. We need to be accepting. We need to be diverse. You know, all those DEI terms that Christians actually adopt. Like you said, they've co-opted our words to say tolerance. Mm-hmm. Well, tolerance, as you know, for like gray areas, personal preferences is fine. That's a virtue. But tolerance in the face of truth versus lies, that's a disaster. And, yes. and so let me ask you this. Are Christians just simply too naive and about Islam and not understanding the real threat? Are they not paying attention to what's happening in Europe, Mike? Why are American Christians, we're seeing this all over our United States. They're running for Congress and different Senate positions. They're taking over Dearborn, Michigan and different places. What's happening? Are we not seeing this, Mike?
0: So they are taking advantage of American freedoms and liberties. There's nothing that says they can't run for office.
1: Right.
0: And they are. Now, The issue there is that the people that they're representing need to understand, well, you're not a candidate I'm going to support. You don't believe anything that I believe. Why would I vote for you? Well, how do they get around that, Brandon? Well, they import immigrants and they plant them in districts in concentrated numbers. I mean, Ilhan Omar would not even be in the House if not for immigration policy under previous administrations, especially the Obama and Biden administrations,
1: right,
0: where they created that congressional seat just for her. Now, not her by name, but a candidate of her values.
1: Yeah.
0: They're doing that deliberately all across America. Now, so we can't stop them from running, but we can expose them. We're supposed to do that.
1: Right.
0: Ephesians tells us to expose the darkness any place you see it. And that presents another problem, doesn't it, Brandon? Because you know a lot of folks, I know a lot of folks, they wouldn't touch politics or that realm, that space with a 10-foot pole. And I'm saying that you are bequeathed that freedom and that privilege and that right and that responsibility to elect those who are supposed to represent you. As Americans, that's our right and privilege. As a Christian, we should really be interested in that, because the people that you send there are going to shape national values. Christians taking a hands-off approach to politics is nonsensical in the extreme. I don't understand where people come up with this idea. We should be very interested in who is going to represent us, what kind of policies, what kind of laws. Now, the problem, of course, is this, Brandon. We live in a day and an age when lobbyists and those with lots and lots of money, they're buying legislation. That's what it amounts to. So that brings me back to the Islamists. That's what's happening today in American politics. The Islamists are buying seats and they are going to push their legislation.
1: Well, the thing about it, as you point out, and you've seen some of the examples of El Sayed or Mamdani in New York, and they're getting significant positions. I mean, think about Mamdani, a self-avowed Islamicist who wants a global infatada. Mm-hmm. He's the mayor of New York City, our financial capital of the world. And what I've been looking at is now we're starting to see that a lot of these candidates are coming from deep pockets of people pouring money. And obviously, that a lot of those deep pockets are coming from oil-rich Muslim countries.
0: Yes.
1: And so that's significant that you're pointing out about the voting. And Mike, let me ask you this as far as the voting concern, as far as Christians, because, yeah, we're going to have to step up to the plate. I mean, that's the easiest thing to do is vote. And yet, in Trump's election, it was the lowest voter turnout among evangelicals we have ever seen. They just weren't there. And it wasn't evangelicals that put Trump in office. They didn't show up. Another example, Frisco, Texas. 90% of the Muslims came out and voted in Frisco, Texas, but only 22% of evangelicals even showed up to vote in Frisco, Texas. If we keep doing that, we're going to lose. Why do you think Christians are so apathetic? What's happening?
0: Well, we could appeal to prophecy, Brandon. We could say, sure. Well, you know, this is probably one of the primary reasons why the United States is not seeing prophetically. I mean, you know, I've heard the arguments of you, the daughter of Babylon, so on and so forth. And it might be one of the reasons why, because politically we've become neutered as a force for good, as a friend of Israel.
1: Yeah.
0: Because we've allowed these anti-American, anti-Jewish elements into this country. That could be one reason. It could be prophetically that this is falling in line. I happen to believe that, and I'm not date setting, I happen to believe we're getting pretty close to the return of Jesus. And so what's going to happen? What precedes that? Well, birth pangs and labor pains precede that. And so prophetically, we could say, yeah, everything's getting moved around in order for the return of Christ. And again, I'm not date setting, but it sure seems to me, as I survey all this, Brandon, it sure seems to me that America is being cut down at the knees. We're losing our will to address evil.
1: Yeah.
0: We won't stand up as pastors. Broad brushstroke, generalized statement. Pastors won't stand up and speak against Islam for fear of being seen. Well, you're just a hateful bigot. You're an Islamophobe. You're this and you're that. And there are too many pastors out there that are falling down on the job. I'll be kind.
1: But so, the same is true, Mike. Let me shift to another paradigm problem. And it's not just Islam, but it's the red-green axis. We got the rise of communism, and they call themselves democratic socialists, and they're winning primaries. And we already have, you know, Bernie Sanders, AOC, and all these other people. And so now we're seeing, wait a second, we're seeing the rise of communism? I thought we dealt with that with the Cold War and the end of that. But here we are again, Mike. And is that another problem we're having as well in our country?
0: It is, and the reason for that is multi-pronged. First of all, they're outworking the R's and the D's at the grassroots level. They're knocking on doors.
1: Yeah.
0: They've got phone banks. They're sending out mail. They're doing everything necessary within the precincts that they've targeted and the districts that they've targeted to ensure victory. The R's aren't doing it. And the Dems, I mean, almost every week I read a new article where an incumbent Democrat, 30 years in the House or whatever, is defeated in a primary by a candidate that's aligned with, supported financially by the Democrats, Socialists of America. And as you pointed out, Brandon, that's just basic communism, folks. It's just Marxism 101. They'll tell you anything that they think you want to hear. But once they are in power, sounds a lot like the Islamists, doesn't it? Once they're in power, then the mask comes off and you get the real version of what they're all about. This is totalitarianism. This is setting up, in my view, it's part and parcel of the beast system that's being erected right in front of our eyes, that's going to be in place when the man of lawlessness arrives on the scene. These things shouldn't surprise us, but listen, even saying that, Brandon, I know some people are probably throwing up their hands and saying, well, if that's the case, what in the world can we do about it?
1: Yeah.
0: Well, you can do everything about it.
1: Yeah.
0: We are instructed to occupy till Christ comes. That means we are to move forward offensively, defensively in positions and situations if we have to, but offensively, we are to take ground for the Lord Jesus. And taking ground, I'm not talking about geography. I'm talking about the souls of men and women.
1: Amen.
0: We are to advance the gospel, stay focused on that. It's the truth of the gospel, Paul, Romans 1:16. That's the power of God. It's the gospel. If we want to see our nation changed, then hearts need to be changed first. So pastors need to get on board and get with the program if we're going to see change in America.
1: Well, and you hit on a good subject, because we're now allowing, you know, Islam to take over. We're letting communism take over. And let's go back to the church, since you mentioned that. We talked about why the churches or the pastors themselves won't talk about this, but there's also, Mike, you've been pastoring for all these years, 30-something years or whatever. What changed in the last 30 years with how the old school, I mean, you were trained by Chuck Smith, you know, verse by verse, line by line, book by book. And that's how I was trained. Then I saw something change. And I don't know what to say. This paradigm changed to where our services on Sunday morning became more evangelistically driven rather than equipping the saints. Mm-hmm. And it seemed like everything kind of shallowed out and watered down, and that became the new norm. Did that contribute to why Christians are ill-equipped? I mean, what was that about versus the old-time pastors were, hey, let's get into the Word and let's exposit this thing and exegete it.
0: Yes.
1: What happened, Mike, over all these years that you've seen to the church?
0: So you're absolutely right, Brandon. There was a change. There was a definite sea change in what our gatherings looked like. They became much more evangelistic in the sense, and listen, I'm all for evangelism. We need to be preaching the gospel, absolutely. But our meetings, folks, our meetings, when we come together, the body should be learning what the Word says. We should be equipping and encouraging the saints. I know you know this, but this may surprise some folks that have joined us today. The pastor's job is to equip the saints to do the ministry.
1: There you go.
0: Hello? There's a light bulb moment. So how are they going to do that if they don't know what the Word says? So equip them to understand what the Word says. Now, concurrent with that, I was brought up in the 60s, so I remember all that turmoil and everything that was going on. And then the 70s got here, and then the 80s, and pretty soon you probably remember, but the emergent Christian movement came in. I remember that. In fact, that was my dissertation topic. I wrote on the emergent movement, and I specifically looked at Rob Bell.
1: Oh, yeah.
0: There's a blast from the past. I don't even think he's a believer today, but Rob Bell, Brian McLaren.
1: He's still around.
0: And so I wrote about their theology and pointed out where they were off base. So we saw that. And then, so that's in the church. And of course, McLaren and the emergent movement, it was just a manifestation again of postmodernism. Question everything.
1: Yeah.
0: Don't believe anything. Push back on the higher. That's a whole bunch of nonsense. So parallel to that, then in our public school systems, they stopped teaching American history. They stopped teaching American exceptionalism.
1: Sure.
0: They stopped teaching why America was a shining light. They disregarded our Christian heritage. And then they started substituting Marxism. They didn't call it that, but they started so they brainwashed, and now it's been several generations of people who have been miseducated to believe that America is nothing. In fact, America needs to be taken down and destroyed. So that translates into the political realm very easily. So they've prepared the minds of the population of America to accept what's going on politically with the communists and the Islamists, and they're actually cheering them on, which is shocking to me. So

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1: After the horrific Hamas attacks on October 7th and the Hezbollah rocket fire that began on October 8th, hundreds of thousands of Israelis became displaced overnight in their own country with nowhere to go. They had to flee for their lives, only with what they had on. In that moment, Christian Friends of Israel sprang into action immediately. We were there. We saw the need. We heard their cries. We understood what was needed. And we went to the displaced people of Israel. We took them food and baby products. We took them clothing. We took them whatever they needed. But most of all, we were there to listen. With open hearts, open arms, we cried together. We prayed together. We hugged. We embraced them. And we assured them of our love, friendship, and that they were not alone.
2: To all of our friends in Christians, Friends of Israel, my name is Ofir Reuven. I live in Moshav Yevul, and I would like to say thank you. Thank you very much for all of you for being with us and helping us in our difficult times.
3: 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And very soon we realized that it's all over and there is a terrorist get into the kibbutz. We start realizing the big event that went on this Saturday morning and how big the situation is and how bad it is. And so many friends kidnapped or murdered that day. And since then we are here, trying to get together all the pieces and hope to go back home soon.
1: This morning we arrived with a van full of different supplies that they need. Hygiene products, toiletries, baby items, just things to help them because they do not know when they will be able to return home.
2: We were evacuated to Masada. And Galia and her friends came at least once a week to help us, be with us, and help us to remind ourselves that we are, that we can be human again, and that we, and life goes on, and that we're gonna survive it, and just being with us, and you know, support us. So thank you. Thank you very, very much for all of the time that you gave us and all of the kindness and goodness that you gave us. Thank you.
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7: This morning we'd like to draw your attention to this 55th Psalm, verse 22, where David said, "Cast your burden upon the Lord, and He will sustain you." I believe that David was probably talking to himself. That was typical of David. When he would really get into a place where he was confused, where he was upset, he would talk to himself. He would say, "Why are you cast down, O my soul? Why are you so disquieted within me? Hope thou in God, for He shall yet deliver thee." So I think that this is one of those places where David, facing all the pressures and all, he said, "Hey, cast your burden on the Lord, and He will sustain you." This psalm was written at a very interesting time in David's life. His son Absalom had rebelled against David. His own son was trying to kill his father, drive him out of the kingdom. Absalom had been plotting this for quite some time. He would stand at the gates of the city of Jerusalem, and as the people would come in, he'd say, "Hi there, fellow. What tribe are you from? What is it that you wanted? What can I do for you? Oh, you needed to see my dad for judgment? What a shame. You know, my dad is so busy with all of his hobbies and all, he doesn't really have time to talk to people. And he's careless as far as the government. He hasn't really appointed anybody to take care of these kind of needs. Really a shame. It's too bad I'm not king. If I were king, I would be glad to listen to your case and I would give you righteous judgment, you know." And the guy would say, "Oh, thank you, Absalom." Absalom take his hand and kiss it. Typical politician. I mean, just all kinds of promises. If I were in office, you know, if I just had the opportunity and kissing, you know. And but he stole the hearts of the people until the people's hearts were toward Absalom. And he waited until he felt he had enough strength. And he and a group had been conspiring together. And they said, "We'll go down to Hebron. And there we'll call for the people to gather unto Absalom, declaring that Absalom has been acclaimed the king in Hebron. And then we'll move against Jerusalem and we'll kill your dad and we'll take over the kingdom." And so Absalom has come to David. And he said, "Dad," he says, "when I was in Hebron, I made a vow to the Lord. And I'd like your permission to go down to Hebron so I can fulfill that vow." And David said, "Well, sure, son, go ahead." And Absalom went down to Hebron, and there they sent out the proclamation. Absalom is king, and the people gathered in the armies, and he began to move with an army against Jerusalem. And when David heard that his own son Absalom had raised this army and was coming to Jerusalem, opted not to make the city of Jerusalem a place for a bloodbath. Rather than fighting and defending Jerusalem from Absalom, he determined that he would just flee out of Jerusalem. And so he gathered together his faithful, those that stood by him, and they prepared to flee from Jerusalem. They went over the Mount of Olives. David was weeping, his handkerchief upon his head, a sign of mourning and despair. And even as he was going, there were those, Shimei for one, who was throwing dirt in the air, throwing rocks at David and cursing him. David's bodyguard, Abishai, said, "Hey, do you want me to go knock that guy in the teeth, you know. And Dave said, no, leave him alone. Maybe God's put upon his heart to curse me. And David went, fleeing to the wilderness from Absalom. And so this was a heavy burden upon David's heart. The burden of rebellion within his own household. His own son turning against him. Many other people were led by Absalom into rebellion against David. In verse 3, David speaks of the voice of the enemy, the oppression of the wicked, and the wrath of their hatred against him. These are the things that cause pressure when people turn against you, begin to speak against you, begin to do cruel things. It creates tremendous burdens upon your heart. And then there were circumstances that brought David real heartache. Verse 4, he said, my heart is sore pained, for the terrors of death are fallen upon me. Fearfulness and trembling are come upon me, and horror has overwhelmed me. Now, this is tough for me, because David has always been my hero, and the reason why is because he was so macho. In David's younger years, I mean, this guy would tackle anything. This is the guy that went against the giant, that old 9-foot Goliath, and here he heads out there with him with his sling. I love David. He's got such chutzpah, and he's not afraid of anything. When Saul was pursuing David, and David and his men watched Saul as they camped down for the night, and they were hiding behind the rocks, and Saul settling down for the night, David said, hey, which one of you guys want to go down with me into the camp of Saul? I mean, he was willing to venture right into Saul's camp, and that kind of, I really, you know, admire that kind of a guy. But now here, he's an older man. Can't take the pressure so much anymore. Not able to get out there really into battle. And he's fleeing from Absalom. And he speaks about the terror. About being gripped with fear. About this overwhelming horror. And I find that hard with the image that I have of David. But he's under tremendous pressure. In fact, some of his closest friends had deserted and gone over to Absalom's side. There was Ahithophel, that wonderful close friend of David who had been David's counselor. He was a wise man, and David had relied upon this man's wisdom. And David declares in verse 12, for it was not an enemy that reproached me. I could have borne that. Neither was it he that hated me that did magnify himself against me. I would have tried to hide from that. But it was you, a man my own equal. You were my guide. You were my acquaintance. We took sweet counsel together, and we walked into the house of God in company. One of my closest trusted friends. We've been together, talked together over issues. I had confided in you. I had laid bare my heart. And you are the one. And having that one so close to him turn from him was a real heartache for David. These are the things that create real concern, burdens. They become cares. When there is a disruption in the home, when our children begin to rebel against our authority, when they so misunderstand you and your position, they don't understand that you can see the danger of the things that they're playing around with, and your concern is for their well-being, for their future, for their safety, but yet they look upon you as some mean ogre who was just trying to keep them from fun. And you can see the sneer on their faces, and you can see the rebellion. It's reflected there, and that's hard. It's heavy on your heart. It becomes a burden to see your children rebelling against that love. It's hard when your close friends turn against you. When those that you have just opened your heart to, you've laid bare your soul, you've confided in them, you've shared things with them you wouldn't share with others, and then they turn and they use these very things against you. That's a heartache. It creates a heavy burden. These are the kind of pressures that David was under. These were the kind of burdens that were pressing David to the wall. Problems were so great, terror filled his heart. He became fearful. In fact, he wanted to just escape. He said, "Oh, if I only had wings of a dove, just to fly out of here. I would go someplace in the wilderness, no one would find me again. I mean, I would just be gone." And you get to that place where you'd just like to somehow escape all of the pressures. You sometimes wish, if I could only escape, but there seems to be no escape. Sometimes there is even the contemplation of suicide. Because of the pressure, you just think that you can't go on anymore. You can't handle it. The pressures of life can become very, very oppressive. That's when David finally said, "Hey, cast your burden on the Lord." It's, I think, rather sad and tragic that a person many times has to get to the bottom before they look up. You know, we keep trying, we keep struggling, we keep trying to work out some new scheme, some new plan. Surely this will work, and we are constantly struggling with these issues, trying to somehow get them resolved. And we work and work and work until finally we just get exhausted. There's nothing else left. I'm wrung out. I'm at the bottom. And then someone says, "Well, have you prayed?" "Well, no, I haven't really thought." You know, God becomes the last resort. And such was this case with David. He had come to the bottom. It was the end of the road. He was fleeing for his life. His whole future was uncertain. And he finally got hold of himself and he said, "Look, David, cast your burden on the Lord, for he will sustain you." And that's the glorious thing. If we will turn it over to God, he will help us. Now, in the New Testament, we have two parallel passages. Passages that tell us pretty much the same thing. One is found in 1 Peter chapter 5, verse 7, where Peter says, "Casting all your cares on him, for he careth for you." The word cares and burdens are synonymous. Casting all your cares upon him. And then in Philippians 4:6, Paul said, "Don't be filled with cares, but in everything by prayer and supplication with thanksgiving, let your requests be made known unto God. And the peace of God, which passes all understanding, shall keep your hearts and minds through Christ Jesus." These verses tell us the result of casting our burdens on the Lord. You have trusted in your own strength. It wasn't sufficient. You've been forced to the place now of having to trust in the strength of the Lord, but I'd like you to notice the quantum leap that you have made. From your own inability, from your own weakness, to the strength of the Creator. Paul said, when I am weak, then am I strong, because his strength is made perfect in my weakness. You cannot come to a real rest until there's been a full commitment of your situation to the Lord. Casting all of your cares upon him. Or then the other one, be filled with care over nothing, but in everything, with prayer and supplication, with thanksgiving, let your requests be made known unto God, and God will give you a peace that passes human understanding. The peace of God, which passes human understanding, will keep your heart and mind. Is it possible to have peace in the midst of such pressure? In the midst of such turmoil? Yes. When you totally commit it to God. Now I want you to turn with me back to 2 Samuel chapter 15, where we are dealing with the period of time when this psalm was written. David is gathering outside of the walls of Jerusalem. Those who are still loyal to him are gathering with him. They're preparing to desert the city, to flee before the advancing armies of Absalom. Zadok the priest, with some other priests, are carrying the Ark of the Covenant. They've brought it to David, and they figured they'll take the Ark of the Covenant with them out into the wilderness. And when David saw Zadok with the Ark of the Covenant, verse 25, he said to Zadok, carry back the Ark of God into the city. If I shall find favor in the eyes of the Lord, he will bring me again and show me both it and his habitation. If I find favor in God's eyes, he'll bring me back here. I'll see the ark again. I'll worship him again in the tabernacle. But if he thus say, I don't care for you, I have no delight in you, behold, here I am. Let the Lord do to me such as seems good to him. Hey, now that's what commitment is all about. As long as you're trying to dictate your will, as long as you're trying to, you know, get your desires accomplished, as long as you're pressing for your way, you'll never really have real peace. It's going to be a struggle. It's going to be a turmoil. You're not going to really experience that peace of God until you say, hey, whatever God wants. If he delights in me, he can bring me back. And if he doesn't, if he said, hey, I don't delight in you, and he destroys me, here I am. Let God do what he wants. And when you get to that place where you say, hey, let God do what he wants, where you so release the thing, you so release the situations over to the Lord, you say, hey, here I am. Let God do what he wants. When you come to that place, then you have real peace in your heart. You're not trying to dictate the solutions or the answers anymore, but you're willing now to let God work it out. I released the pressure to him. Here I am. Let God do what he pleases. Now, you can only do that when you know that God cares for you. So as Peter said, casting all your cares upon him because he cares for you. And because David knew that God really cared for him, he could say, hey, here I am, let God do what he wants. And you can do that when you really know that God loves you. He is concerned with your welfare. And he cares about you. And knowing that God cares for me, I can just say, here I am, Lord. Here's the situation, Lord. You work it out however you want. Because you care for me. And God is like a doting, loving father desiring the best for his child. You know, as a dad, I always wanted my kids to have it better than I had. And it's still my desire. Now I want my grandkids to have it better than my kids. And God is a doting, loving father who wants his children to have the best. And God wants the best for you. And thus you can cast yourself upon him completely. You can cast your cares. You can lay your burdens at his feet. You can just cast your burdens on him because he cares for you. And when you do, then he will sustain you. He won't let you fall. He'll hold you up. You know, nothing pleases the heart of the Father more than your simple childlike trust in him. When you come to that place, you say, well, Father, whatever, you know, I'm your child, you just take care of it. When you put your life and the situations in his hand and you just trust him as a child, God is so pleased. So pleased. Just as you would be if your children would come and say, well, Dad, I love you. And I just appreciate so much what you've done for me. And I just want to give this day to you, Dad. Whatever you like me to do, just let me know, Dad, and I'll be glad to do anything today. You know, what would you do if you were a dad? Well, after you pick yourself up from your dead faint, you'd probably say, well, let's do something exciting today, son. You know, what would you like to do? Want to go surfing? What do you want to do? You know, you wouldn't pick out every dirty, rotten, stinking task that you could think of. Now I've got you where I want you, man. Start out by washing the garbage cans, you know. These things stink, you know. No, you wouldn't do that. You'd be so pleased with the fact that he's just placing himself in your hands, at your disposal, that you'd want to do something especially nice for them. And so with our Heavenly Father, we just place ourselves, our lives, our situations in his hands, casting our burdens upon him. He sustains us. And he will never allow the righteous to be moved, to be destroyed. Today, whatever pressures you may be facing, maybe at work, maybe some friend has turned on you, maybe there's real strain within the family. Cast your burden on the Lord. He will sustain you. Shall we pray? Father, teach us, Lord, how we need to learn to just cast our burdens, Lord, upon you, to let you take care of it. Let you handle it. Lord, it's bigger than what we can handle. It's more than we can bear. We're so thankful that you are there and that you are there to help us and that you love us, that you care for us. Lord, help us to just cast our cares on you. In Jesus' name, amen. Shall we stand?

0: In the book of James, his letter that he wrote to you, he said, "But be ye doers of the word and not hearers only." Now, as you've been hearing the word and thinking about the pressures, you've said, "Yes, yes, I must. I must just put this in the hands of the Lord. I can't carry this anymore. It's more than I can bear. My heart's just too heavy and it's too much. I can't handle it. I've just got to turn this over. I've got to cast this burden on the Lord." Good. But when you get home, don't pick it up again. You know, the enemy likes to come in again and say, "Boo!" What am I going to do? You know, when you wake up tonight and that thing is there gnawing on your brain, won't let you go back to sleep. What am I going to do? How can I? Just cast your burden on the Lord. He'll sustain you. Go back to sleep. Let the Lord take care of it. How glorious it is that we can just cast all of our cares upon Him, knowing He cares for us. May the Lord be with you and bless you this week. And I pray that He will help you to just unload on Him all of the pressures, all of the burdens that have been pressing you down. And you will find that His strength is sufficient. He will sustain you. He will not let you fall. But God will work out those situations. He'll take care of it all. And you'll wonder one day why you ever worried so much about that anyhow, when God worked it out in such a simple way. Back in the years of depression, when I was a little kid, they used to sing a chorus in church that went, "Cheer up, ye saints of God, there's nothing to worry about. There's nothing to make you feel afraid. There's nothing to make you doubt. Remember that God is on the throne. So why not trust Him and shout, you'll be sorry you worried at all tomorrow morning." You know, just cast your cares upon Him. May you do it. The Lord bless thee.
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2: 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Box 25, Santa Ana, California, 92702.

Tabha is an Arabic mispronunciation of Greek word heptapegon, which means seven thermal springs. Up in this part of the lake, there were and still are seven thermal springs that bring warmer water into the lake, and that water is rich in minerals. And because of that, there is a lot of algae in the water right here. And fish loves eating algae. That's the best food for the fish. And that's why the best fishing on the lake happens here, on the northern side. And later you will go down to the beach and you'll see where the boats were docking. That's the area where the fishermen would come off the boat to the seashore. And that's why I believe this area is highly likely to be the place where a certain story happened. And after these things, Jesus showed himself again to the disciples at the Sea of Tiberias, and that's another name for the Sea of Galilee, the Sea of Tiberias. And in this way he showed himself. Simon Peter, Thomas, called the twin,

said to Peter, It's the Lord. And now when Simon Peter heard that it was the Lord, he put on his outer garment, for he had removed it, and plunged into the sea. But the other disciples came in a little boat, for they were not far from the land, but about 200 cubits, dragging the net with fish. And then as soon as they had come to the land, they saw a fire of coals there, and the fish laid on it, and bread. And Jesus said to them, Bring some of the fish which you've just caught. And Simon Peter went up and dragged the net to land, full of large fish, 153. And although there had been so many, the net was not broken. Jesus said to them, Come and eat breakfast. Yet none of the disciples dared ask him, Who are you? Knowing that it was the Lord. Jesus then came and took the bread and gave it to them, and likewise the fish. And this is now the third time Jesus showed himself to his disciples after he was raised from the dead. Here I'll stop for a moment. That's why the church that stands here as a holy relic, as they say, they have the stone which they show to everybody, and they claim it. This is the stone that Jesus used to prepare that last breakfast. That's why the name for this church is Mensa Christi, the Lord's table. Well, whether it is the stone or not, it doesn't matter that much to me, and I hope it doesn't matter that much to you guys as well. We don't worship the stone. We don't worship the church as a building. We worship the living God. So let's continue. So when they had eaten breakfast, Jesus said to Simon Peter, Simon, son of Jonah, do you love me more than these? And he said to him, Yes, Lord, you know that I love you. He said to him, Feed my lambs. And he said to him again a second time, Simon, son of Jonah, do you love me? And he said to him, Yes, Lord, you know that I love you. And he said to him, Tend my sheep. And he said to him a third time, Simon, son of Jonah, do you love me? And Peter was grieved because he said to him the third time, Do you love me? And he said to him, Lord, you know all things. You know that I love you. And Jesus said to him, Feed my sheep. And most assuredly, I say to you, when you were younger, you girded yourself and you walked where you wished. But when you are old, you will stretch out your hands and another will gird you and carry you where you do not wish. This he spoke, signifying by what death he would glorify God. And when he had spoken this, he said to him, Follow me. Growing up, I always thought of this conversation that they had here on the lake, and it puzzled me a bit. Why would Jesus ask Peter the same question over and over and over? And this is the beauty of the gospel. You don't get to understand it before you start reading it in the original language. English and Russian are so poor in terms of describing certain things. And the conversation which was happening right here was recorded in Greek. And in Greek, they have many verbs for love. And it's just blowing your mind. When it was in Jerusalem and Peter claimed that he loves the Lord so much that he's willing to die for him, he used a special verb. He used the verb agapeo, agape, the ultimate love, unconditional, perfect love, ultimate love. And Jesus, when he meets him here, he asks him, Peter, do you agapeo me? Do you love me with that unconditional love you swore up in Jerusalem? And Peter replies, Lord, I phileo you. I love you with a brotherly love, like a human love, the love that I can only master. Okay, fine. Asks him again, do you agapeo me? Oh Lord, I phileo you. Okay, fine. And he asks him the third time now, do you phileo me, Peter? And that's why Peter got so, you know, trembling in his heart, because Jesus was not asking him the same question the third time. He was asking him a different question. Do you phileo me? And Peter was, he understood that. That's the time when the Lord is reaching out. He said, Lord, by now, you know it all. I phileo you. Okay, Peter, you are ready now, my friend. Get up, follow me. I let my Lord down many a time. I'm a sinner, and I sin. And he reaches out to me every single time. And he finds me at one particular spot. Not here. Not there. Not there. He finds me right here, on my knees. As I said, Lord, please forgive me. He reaches out to me and says, Roman, get up, my friend. Sin no more and follow me. And that's the Lord that we all love, and that's the Lord that we all serve, right? Amen. And that's what I'm reminded of each and every time that I come here to the Sea of Galilee. The rock in the church and

0: The ancient docks, they don't impress me much, but the Lord does. Capernaum, town of Jesus. Quite a proud statement, would you agree?
1: Yeah.
0: Let's see if it's justified. Where was Jesus born?
2: Nazareth. I mean Bethlehem.
0: Okay. Whew. That, you restored my faith in Calvary Chapel, as people of the book. Okay, Bethlehem. Where did Jesus grow up?
2: Nazareth.
0: So why not putting that sign over there? Nazareth, town of Jesus, or Bethlehem, town of Jesus. Why Capernaum, out of all places? Exactly, because he spent the three most crucial years of his life on earth staying here. This was his home base. This was his home office, if you like. He would have wandered off, going all around Galilee, Golan Heights, then Phoenicia, but he would always come back here, always. And that's why I do believe that that sign over there is justified. Capernaum, town of Jesus. That was his home base. Capernaum, that's in English, and in Hebrew it's Kfar Nahum, the village of Nahum, name. I doubt that it was prophet name that the town was named after. Probably some local fisherman named Nahum started a village here, and he was a smart man because he put up the village on the best fishing spot. The best fishing was right here. Remember, a few minutes ago we mentioned that. And that is why, out of all the towns and villages in Galilee, Capernaum grew out to be the biggest one. We mentioned that Nazareth was about 80 people. Cana in Galilee was about 250 people. Magdala, Bethsaida, Chorazim were no more than 300 people in Jesus' days. But Capernaum had 3,000 people living in that. And it was the biggest Jewish town on the Sea of Galilee, period. And we remember that I mentioned that the Jewish people lived on the northern side, while Romans took the western side, and the Greek Gentiles took the eastern side. And Jesus reached out to all of them, Greeks, Romans, and Jews alike. And we'll see it much later when we read through the scripture. As I was reading about Capernaum in the Bible, I understood that it was a place where Jesus would spend most of his time coming back, and he did a lot of teaching and a lot of miracles in here. And when I tried to, you know, make a little list for myself, what kind of miracles Jesus performed here, I lost my count, literally. And maybe you can help me out and remember something that I didn't remember. Can anybody recall anything that Jesus did right here in Capernaum or next to it on the Sea of Galilee, maybe, and things like that?
2: The man with the withered hand.
0: Yes, that's one. Ah.
3: Peter's mother-in-law.
0: I usually put this one the last.
4: The paralytic.
0: Paralytic. Yes, through the roof. Uh huh. Yes. Come on, this is all Sunday school material, as they say. You can't go wrong. I'm sorry? Oh, you didn't. Okay, a woman who that had issues with blood. That happened right here. Healing of Jairus' daughter.
5: Oh, yeah.
0: Right here. Uh-huh. Casting out demons. Yes. Restoring the sight to the blind. And then calming the storm. Walking on the water. Multiplying fish and bread. Yeah, all of this happened in this area. So, literally, you can lose your account just trying to remember everything. And believe it or not, every single time I come, and God is my witness, there was never a time when people would remember the miracle that I'm about to share. Now, when he concluded all his sayings, meaning the teaching on the mount, in the hearing of the people, he entered Capernaum, which means the site of Sermon on the Mount was really close to Capernaum. And a certain centurion servant who was dear to him when was sick and ready to die. And so when he heard about Jesus, he sent elders of the Jews to him, pleading with him to come and heal his servant. And when they came to Jesus, they begged him earnestly, saying that the one for whom he should do this was deserving. For he loves our nation and has built us a synagogue. And we shall see the ruins of a synagogue that centurion built in a few minutes. And then Jesus went with them. And when he was already not too far from the house, the centurion sent friends to him, saying to him, "Lord, do not trouble yourself, for I'm not worthy that you should enter under my roof." Once again, we see a Roman military commander who speaks to a Jew, and he shows such respect. That's amazing. "Therefore, I did not even think myself worthy to come to you, but say the word, and my servant will be healed. For I also am a man placed under authority, having soldiers under me, and I say to one, go, and he goes, and to another one, come, and he comes, and to my servant, do this, and he does it. And when Jesus heard these things, he marveled at him, and he turned around and said to the crowd that followed him, I say to you, I have not found such great faith, not even in Israel. And those who were sent returning to the house found the servant well, who had been sick. This is what I refer to as the miracle of the faith of the Roman centurion. What happened before Jesus left Capernaum for the last time in his life and went up to Jerusalem to suffer and die on the cross? What did he do? He cursed Capernaum. He cursed Capernaum, he cursed Bethsaida, he cursed Chorazim, the three Jewish towns that he ministered to in this area. Why? Why did he curse him? For the lack of faith. The lack of faith. He said, if Sodom and Gomorrah saw and heard the things that you saw and heard, they would have repented, but you didn't. So he cursed the towns the Jewish people lived in, then turned his back and went up to Jerusalem for the last time in his life as a human. And in the late 19th century, Franciscans bought this plot from the Turks, and they dug it out. And I should say that our professional archaeology in the Holy Land started with Franciscans. So at least we owe them that, because they preserved most of the things they found. What we see here, essentially, we can look at it as a tell, as an archaeological mound with many layers. The highest layer, it looks like the E.T. spaceship. That's a 1960s chapel, so we can disregard the spaceship. If we look down below it, we can see another layer, and we can see ancient ruins of three octagonal shapes. You see the big octagon, the medium, and the small octagon. Octagon means the one that has eight sides to it. And these are the ruins of Byzantine church that was built here in the 4th, 5th, 6th, and 7th century. Earlier Byzantine churches were always octagonal because it reminds Christians of eight beatitudes that Jesus spoke of on the Sermon on the Mount. Disregard these ruins. We don't need them. We go further. See that inner octagon has a door. And through that door, you can see some stones on the floor. These are basically the foundations, the basis of a house that stood there, and the ancient Byzantine church and the modern Catholic church are built over that house. Now, if you are an archaeologist, when you uncover a certain structure, what will help you identify it as a residential house? What kind of an archaeological marker? Exactly, cookware. Remember I told you that broken pottery is our most common archaeological marker. So whenever we uncover something, we're always looking for broken pottery first. And indeed, we found a lot of broken pottery in that particular structure, but none of it was cookware. No pots, no pans, no cups, no dishes, no bowls, no nothing. Unlike in the other fishermen houses, which we will see across the street. Yet they did find broken pottery. And that broken pottery that they found here was nothing but olive oil lamps. Lamps. And nothing at all. Then another interesting thing which made that house different from the others is the fact that the walls of the house were plastered, unlike the other houses across the street. And on that plaster, there was a simple graffiti. Nothing fancy, no trees, no plants, no birds, no animals, no nothing, just two words. Two simple words, Kephas and Yehoshua. Kephas, Yehoshua. Peter and Jesus. Peter and Jesus. All over the walls. And when archaeologists uncovered it, they trembled because they realized that what they're looking at is a house church, if you like, even though the term church did not exist back then, or maybe we can call it a house synagogue, where first followers of Jesus came together to worship. And that place, before it was turned into a house synagogue, used to be a residential house that belonged to Peter's mother-in-law, where Peter lived as well, as we know. So let me present to you the house of Peter, or the house of Peter's mother-in-law. But wait, let's wait a second. Let us read together from Matthew chapter 17. When they had come to Capernaum, those who received the temple tax came to Peter and said, "Does your teacher not pay the temple tax?" And he said, "Yes." And when he had come into the house, Jesus anticipated him, saying, "What do you think, Simon? From whom do the kings of the earth take customs or taxes? From their sons or from strangers?" Peter said to him, "From strangers." Jesus said to him, "Well, then the sons are free. Nevertheless, lest we offend them, go to the sea, cast in a hook, and take the fish that comes up first. And when you've opened its mouth, you will find a piece of money." The New International Version gives you the exact amount. "You will find a 4-drachma coin. Take that and give it to them for me and you." Now, let me ask you a question. If you lived in the Roman Empire back in the day, how would you think they will calculate your taxes? How they will determine whether you are eligible to pay a tax or not? What makes you eligible for counting? Okay, is census, is that what you're referring to, Roman census? Yes, absolutely. First of all, you have to go through the census, and you have to be a permanent resident to be eligible to pay taxes. That's why local Bedouins until today, they refuse to settle in, because they say if we have a permanent mailing address, the tax collector will come, and we don't want that, so we'd rather live in our tents. So yes, Roman census. And let's say you came to see the Holy Land 2,000 years ago, and I'm your tour guide who lives here. Which one of us will end up paying the tax, you or me? Me, because I live here. I have a mailing address, and you are just passersby. If you pass by, off you go. No tax. I will pay the tax, and you won't. Now, let's see. How will they calculate your tax? What will be the basis of the calculation? Actually, I asked you a loaded question, because we are talking not just about an average Roman tax here, but a temple tax, which was a flat fee. A flat fee, it's 2-drachma coin a person. And the only thing that matters is that you have to be permanently resident and you have to live under the same roof to pay the same tax. So now, let me say it again. Go in, cast a hook, catch a fish, open its mouth, take out a coin, 4-drachma coin, 2 plus 2, 4-drachma coin, and pay the tax for me and you. What does that mean? Jesus lived under the same roof with Peter. So let me present to you the house of Jesus. Our Lord lived in this house. I don't worship the stones, but this place does give me goosebumps. Look at my head. I have goosebumps just standing next to the house where our Lord lived. At this point, we're looking at some other fishermen houses, so that will give you a better idea how it looked like. Let us look down. You see the area where half a pillar is standing and a couple of grinding stones are lying around? So that's not a house. That's an open courtyard, which was shared by several households. And you can see, one on the left, you can see a door. That's one house with a very interesting wall built in the middle of a house, and that's a wall and a built-in cupboard. That's like a shelf that you can use to put up the stuff. So that's one house. The second door is right here. So that's a second household that will use this courtyard. The one on the right is the third one. And then the fourth one is under our feet. We don't see it because it's buried under our feet. So four houses use one open courtyard. And such, block will have one single entrance into the main street. And you can see how small the houses are. The one on the left is the perfect example. It's a very small house, nothing fancy about it. The walls were a bit higher, no plaster at all, so just rough basalt, volcanic rock, not even masoned enough. There are no frescoes, no mosaic floors, no stained glass windows, no nothing. There are no windows at all. The only source of light was the door. In Capernaum, we didn't find any steps or ladders, so we are sure that there were no second stories. So the buildings were low, and the roofs were made out of stones and mud. That's why it's so easy to dismantle such... I'm sorry, not stones, but sticks and mud. And that's why it's so easy to dismantle such a roof, should you put a paralytic in. And by the way, the story of a paralytic happened right in that house, which we saw. That's the one that they put the man through the roof, right there. So, if you live in a house like this, you share the courtyard with your neighbors. In the courtyard, you do things like cooking and washing. That's where the fire will be burning in the summertime. And sometimes you may sit together and eat with your neighbors, but in the winter, you will sit inside a house. And it's the weather. If the weather is bad, you're going to take the animals inside too. And if you are the father of the family and your son marries, and if you're wealthy, you can afford it. And if there is room next to your house, you'll build a second house next to it, and your son will live next to you. But if you're not wealthy, if you don't have enough money, or there is not enough room to build a second house next to yours, your son and his wife will live with you under your roof. And that's probably what happened to Peter, who lived under the same roof with his mother-in-law. And sometimes a couple or even three generations of one family would live under the same roof, and it was very tight. And that's why when Jesus taught the crowds and he said, in my father's house, there are many rooms, everybody sighed with relief. Whew, there'll be enough room for everybody when we get up there. So that's how simple the life was. And we can see it with archaeology preserving it for us. So at least we owe this one to Franciscans. Now, let us go and see the most beautiful and the biggest building in Capernaum. And that is their synagogue. This is clearly the most important building in Capernaum because it's the biggest one and most splendid one. And it is the House of the Gathering, Synagoge in Greek, synagogue in English. Is this the synagogue that the Roman centurion built for the people of Capernaum? Is this the synagogue that Jesus preached at? Yes and no. What do I mean by that? Did you see the fishermen's houses out there? They were all black, made out of black volcanic rock. Look around you. This is all white. This is made out of limestone, and it's the synagogue from later days. We call it the White Synagogue because it's made out of white limestone. However, look around you. You see the walls are modern concrete. We broke through those floors when we uncovered the synagogue, and this floor is original. This one is modern. So when we breached through the floors of a synagogue trying to dig deeper, what is it that we found? The more ancient synagogue, the black synagogue, made out of the same basalt rock as the rest of the town. And it's the same size, the same orientation, it's facing Jerusalem with the doors. John chapter 6, my friends. Therefore they said to him, what sign will you perform then that we may see it and believe you? What work will you do? Our fathers ate manna in the desert. As it is written, he gave them bread from heaven to eat. And Jesus said to them, most assuredly, I say to you, Moses did not give you bread from heaven, but my Father gives you the true bread from heaven. For the bread of God is he who comes down from heaven and gives life to the world. Then they said to him, Lord, give us this bread always. And Jesus said to them, I am the bread of life. He who comes to me shall never hunger, and he who believes in me shall never thirst. But I said to you that you have seen me, and yet you do not believe. All that the Father gives me will come to me, and the one who comes to me I will by no means cast out. For I have come down from heaven, not to do my own will, but the will of him who sent me. This is the will of the Father who sent me, that all of he has given me I should lose nothing, but should raise it up on the last day. And this is the will of him who sent me, that everyone who sees the Son and believes in him may have everlasting life, and I will raise him up at the last day. The Jews then complained about him because he said, I am the bread which came down from heaven. And they said, is it not this Jesus, the son of Joseph, whose father and mother we know? How is then that he says, I have come down from heaven? Jesus therefore answered and said to them, do not murmur amongst yourself. No one can come to me unless the Father who sent me draws him, and I will raise him up at the last day. And most assuredly, I say to you, he who believes in me has everlasting life. I am the bread of life. Your fathers ate the manna in the wilderness and are dead. This is the bread which comes down from heaven, that one may eat of it and not die. I am the living bread which came down from heaven. If anyone eats this bread, he will live forever. And the bread that I shall give is my flesh, which I shall give for the life of the world. The Jews therefore quarreled amongst themselves, saying, how can this man give us his flesh to eat? And then Jesus said to them, most assuredly, I say to you, unless you eat the flesh of the Son of Man and drink his blood, you have no life in you. Whoever eats my flesh and drinks my blood has eternal life, and I will raise him up at the last day. For my flesh is food indeed, and my blood is drink indeed. He who eats my flesh and drinks my blood abides in me, and I in him. As the living Father sent me, and I live because of the Father, so he who feeds on me will live because of me. This is the bread which came down from heaven, not as your fathers ate the manna and are dead. He who eats this bread will live forever. And these things he said in the synagogue as he taught in Capernaum. Right on the spot. And right after this conversation, a big debate occurred. And even some of his own disciples said, this is too hard a message to swallow. How can we follow this guy if he says we should eat his flesh? So they said, no, thank you. I'll wait for another train. And they turned their back on him and they left.

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5: Welcome to the 700 Club. An extraordinary gathering took place at the Western Wall in Jerusalem yesterday. On the third anniversary of the October 7th attack, thousands of Christians came together to remember and to pray for the peace of Jerusalem.
6: 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Chris Mitchell reports.
7: On the third anniversary of the Hamas attack, President Donald Trump spoke with Prime Minister Benjamin Netanyahu.
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9: Nearly 2,000 pastors and Christian leaders came here next to the Western Wall to commemorate October 7th, stand with the Jewish people, and join an unprecedented 24-hour prayer event.
7: Mike Evans of the Friends of Zion sees the gathering as part of a spiritual battle.
10: I finally told the Prime Minister, you're fighting a media war, you're fighting an ideological war, you're fighting an economic war, you're fighting a proxy war, but you're not fighting a spirit war. We're going to come to Israel and fight a spirit war against principalities and powers.
7: The global prayer event united millions of Christians from more than 125 nations in a live television broadcast from Jerusalem.
11: We thank God that this could be done with so many people. They say 40 million people are involved praying now from all around the globe. 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
7: Dozens of representatives from the nations came to support Israel, including two nations that have become enemies of Israel, South Africa and Iran.
12: Do you know Iranians right now? They love Americans. They love Israel. They love the Jews. They said, why should we hate them?
13: We love the nation of Israel. And we come here to pray for peace. We come and commemorate that evil day. And we want to say it must not happen again.
7: Australian podcaster Erin Molan told CBN News after October 7th, she witnessed a stark difference between Israel and its detractors.
14: Viva, viva, Antifada!
15: This is a very basic test. Whenever they gather, they chant, death to Israel, death to Jews, Intifada. Whenever the Jewish people or the Israeli people gathered after October 7, they chanted, bring them home. Even that, at a base level, says everything about who they are as a people.
7: Evans says the church must not repeat what some churches did during the rise of Nazi Germany.
10: It was fueled and fed by apathy in the church and through anti-Semitism in the universities and the school and the medias of Germany. So this is the same thing we're seeing right now, and we have to stand up to it because it's a battle between two books two spirits and two kingdoms. We came into the kingdom for such a time as this. This is what we signed up for. This is our finest hour, and we need to rise up, rise and shine, for your light has come.
7: Chris Mitchell, CBN News, Jerusalem.
5: Now is the time for Christians all around the globe to stand with Israel and say, no, not on our watch, never again. We vowed it collectively. We vowed it after the Holocaust. Here it is in our time, and we need to awaken to the times that we're in. Now more than ever, we need to stand with Israel. The contrast couldn't be greater. In Israel, it's all about life. They even say it to each other as a cheer, L'chaim, to life. On the other side, this Islamic death cult that seems bent on suicide bombing, on terror attacks, on mutilation, it's the pure face of evil. Well, in other news, a Minnesota man is under arrest on federal terrorism charges. The FBI says he planned to attack the Mall of America. John Jessup has that story and more from our CBN News Bureau in Washington. John?
16: Thanks, Gordon. Officials say the suspect planned to attack America's largest shopping mall later this month. They say 18-year-old Sheikhdoon Abdullahi Mohammed bought an AK-47 and more than 100 rounds of ammunition from an undercover FBI agent. The Bureau tracked him for about 2 years and say he became radicalized online and swore allegiance to the terror group ISIS, then began communicating with what he believed were ISIS supporters about plans to carry out an attack in the U.S.
17: They were able to detect a threat and disrupt it before the defendant carried out his intention to kill, in his words, maybe 30 to 60 people.
16: The suspect allegedly planned to attack a cultural event at the Mall of America on October 24th because he believed it would attract a large crowd. Well, Gulf Coast residents are on high alert as Hurricane Isaias takes aim at the area. It's expected to make landfall as a Category 2 storm striking the Florida Panhandle and coasts of Alabama and Mississippi.
18: Storm Isaias has formed in the Gulf, and it could pose a serious threat to Mississippi this weekend, likely as early as Friday, and you should not wait until the last minute to prepare.
16: Forecasters predict winds packing 100 miles an hour and 10 inches of rain. Crews are filling sandbags as they prepare for flash flooding, while oil companies are evacuating workers from offshore sites and airlines are canceling flights to the region. Well, the Food and Drug Administration is delaying its report on the safety of the abortion pill until March. The announcement angering pro-life groups who say they expected the Trump administration to have issued new restrictions on the drug by now. They contend the risks of mifepristone are much greater than the FDA currently recognizes. They especially object to Biden-era changes, allowing it to be mailed to patients without an in-person doctor's visit, and in some cases thwarting bans on abortion in certain states. Well, the midterm elections are less than 30 days away, and abortion is on the ballot in several states, including Virginia. CBN's Lori Johnson tells us what's at stake in the Old Dominion.
19: When evil policies are enacted and Christians sit it out, we have no one to blame but ourselves.
20: Pastors across Virginia are encouraging their congregations to vote against Amendment 1, which would enshrine legalized abortion into the state constitution.
19: I hope that our country, I hope that our state would really do what is necessary to honor God.
21: Since 2022, when the U.S. Supreme Court overturned Roe v. Wade, abortion laws have been decided by individual states. 13 have since outlawed the procedure, with abortion currently legal in Virginia. Making it part of the state constitution would likely keep it that way.
20: 300 state medical professionals have signed a letter encouraging residents to vote yes.
22: At no point is a politician more qualified than me or my patients to make decisions for themselves and their pregnancies. And right now, the Virginia Constitution doesn't recognize that right. It means that our ability to provide this care and patients' ability to know that they're going to receive that care is contingent upon who's in office, who's in Richmond.
20: Conversely, 250 Virginia medical professionals have advised people to vote no.
23: It would allow abortions to be performed by unlicensed people in locations with no medical inspections. We would never accept this lack of accountability in any other area of medicine.
20: Opponents add that they believe the amendment is deceptively written.
0: I would just ask that all voters read not only read the text, but read the explanation on the ballot and then go out and vote no.
20: For example, when describing people who can get abortions, it uses the word individual, not adult, which Kilgore says makes a big difference.
0: So it obviously gives rights to minors, but it also takes away parental consent.
20: It also prohibits prosecuting people who, quote, assist in the abortion.
1: What could happen is that predators, people who prey on your minor-age daughter online and then convince her to have an abortion without your knowledge, cannot be held accountable if the amendment becomes the law in Virginia.
20: Another argument is that the amendment would likely result in third trimester abortions until birth. It changes the current law requiring three doctors agreeing on the necessity of a late-stage abortion to only requiring one.
3: Stunningly, the amendment is silent on who provides the abortion all the way until you get to the third trimester. It simply uses the word provider. It does not use the word doctor. It guarantees a woman no doctor and no safety standards.
20: And it would allow abortion without any physical cause.
3: It's very extreme to allow abortion for any reason, even mental health, up until the very last moments of pregnancy.
20: The Founding Freedoms Law Center is challenging the wording of the ballot summary in court, calling it misleading. Lori Johnson, CBN News.
16: Thank you, Lori. Virginians will also vote on an amendment to enshrine same-sex marriage into the state constitution. Gordon, that's one of three statewide ballots in Virginia.
5: Now, let me emphasize the need for all Christians to vote. I'm not going to tell you how to vote, but I am going to tell you participate. Our government depends on the participation of the citizens. It's in the very first words of the Constitution, we the people. It's one of the great things about our culture and our democracy, our representative republic, that we get to elect the people that represent, and we also get to decide what's included in that Constitution, whether it's the Constitution of your state, or the federal constitution. We have these rights. If we sleep on them, if we decide I've got other things to do, or it's too complicated, or I can't figure out who to vote for, well, then it's on you what happens in our country. It's up to us to take the responsibility that has been given to us, make sure we get educated on the issues, make sure we know why we're voting and what we're voting for, and do make sure you participate. So if you're not registered to vote, some states have a deadline that may have already passed. If your state's not one of them, make sure you are registered, and please make sure you vote this election cycle and every election cycle. Terry?
6: Well, still ahead, a handsome husband, six beautiful children, this woman seemed to be living the perfect life until a late-night phone call shattered her world. Venus Morris Griffin joins us live with The Other Side of Perfect. That's later on today's show. And then up next, a Swedish journalist meets Jesus on the Sea of Galilee. Dale Hurd brings us her unique story right after this.
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5: A Swedish journalist described herself as an atheist with a soft spot for Christianity. Well, during a visit to Israel, Ingrid says she met Jesus on the Sea of Galilee. And now she has a message for other atheists. Dale Hurd brings us her story from Sweden.
24: A rising star in the Swedish media, Ingrid Carlqvist worked as an investigative reporter and editor at some of the country's largest news companies. But her reporting would lead her to take some controversial stands on contentious issues like Muslim immigration to Sweden, which doomed her career in the mainstream media. Then, after 59 years of living as a convinced atheist, her life completely changed in 2019.
25: I thought I was an atheist, but I was very fond of Christianity. For many years, I dreamed about there being a revival in Sweden. I just didn't think I needed it.
24: Her journey to Christ began when her friend Henrik Hultberg, a Christian, was miraculously healed of a serious blood clot in his brain.
25: And he said to me, "You have to become a Christian, Ingrid. That's the thing, don't you understand?" And I said, "Yeah, I think I want to, but how do you do it?" And then God started doing things in my life.
24: The turning point came when Ingrid went to Israel, visiting the Sea of Galilee, where, as she put it, she got in the wrong boat. After Ingrid talked about Christianity on her podcast, a listener suggested she meet Lars Einarsson, a Swedish Bible teacher living in Israel.
2: That's when I decided I'm going to connect with her and see if she would be interested in coming to Israel, and I could show her, what Israel is all about. And she graciously accepted.
24: Einarsson and his sister Ellen gave Ingrid a tour of the Holy Land and scheduled a trip to the Sea of Galilee. She traveled north with Ellen and they prepared to board one of the many tourist boats that operate on the lake.
25: And then I just saw a lot of people walking onto this boat and I said, "Ellen, that must be our boat. Let's go." And we went on this boat and suddenly people started to sing in English hymns.
24: It was a boat chartered by a group of American Christians.
25: And I said to Ellen, "I think we're on the wrong boat." And she said, "Okay, Ingrid, but now we're here. Let's just have fun." But I had a really bad conscience. I hadn't paid for my ticket.
24: Then the pastor told the story of Jesus walking on water, calming the storm, and how Peter tried to walk on water and began to sink because of his unbelief.
25: The pastor said, and then Jesus said, "Why do you have so little faith, Peter?" And it just said, boom, in my heart. I started crying. My body was all warm, and I just cried and cried and cried. There was such a joy in me. And I thought, wow, I really met Jesus today.
24: As the boat returned to shore, Ingrid, her face still red from crying, said she felt guilty because she hadn't bought a ticket for the cruise.
25: So I went up to the pastor and I said, "My name is Ingrid and I'm from Sweden and I'm so sorry that I got on the wrong boat." And he looked at me and said, "Ingrid, you were definitely on the right boat," because he saw what happened to me.
24: Ingrid would return to Sweden and begin reading her Bible each day and even enrolled in a Bible college. Although when she wanted to join a church, the media's attacks on her reputation followed her.
25: I was an Islamophobe, a racist, a horrible person.
24: The first church she visited looked her up online, and she felt unwelcome. Then she discovered a church pastored by Sven Wiborn.
8: Of course, I checked it up on the internet, and I could see very, very bad things and told about her. And I was interested, and I want to learn about her. So I went to her and I talked to her. Also, that she had been rejected in different churches and like that. And I said, "It's not right. If God has approved her and saved her, who are we to stop her? Even if she's different, doesn't matter."
24: And then came her baptism.
25: And when I drove to the church to my baptism, I heard a voice in my head saying, "You must write a book about your story, how you came to faith. And I will give you the title." And in Swedish, it's "Men herregud, finns du på riktigt?" I guess in English that would be, "Oh my God, do you really exist?"
24: Ingrid's new book, "Oh My God, Do You Really Exist?" was published last month. Lars Einarsson, who wrote the foreword, says we should never decide who is a good candidate to become a Christian.
2: There are many people who are looking for truth today, and many are like her, and they just need to hear the truth. We need to be bold to get the word out, and so I think many are open today, and we have the answers.
24: And Henrik Hultberg, whose miraculous healing started Ingrid on her journey, said he knew God was going to get her.
9: I wasn't worried. I just thought he'll get her. Sooner or later, he'll get her.
24: Ingrid says she wants to use her new book to reach a nation of what she calls unhappy Swedes, many of whom have admitted in polling that their lives have no meaning.
25: That's my mission. You can go around and believe almost all of your life that you are an atheist because it's cool. It's cool to be an atheist. Then you believe in science and all that stuff. And God is for people who are weak or a little stupid. So my message is, no, it's not. It's just waiting there for you. You can change your life like this, or just be filled with happiness.
24: Ingrid hopes to release an English version of her book soon. Dale Hurd, CBN News, reporting from Sweden.
5: What a wonderful story. Good news from Sweden, that if you meet Jesus, if you meet him, if you have that experience, your life will never be the same again. And the surprise, oh, God, you really do exist, and you really do want to manifest yourself. That's the promise that Jesus gave us. I will manifest myself to you. You don't have to base it on what other people say. You don't even have to base it on what's written in the Bible. That's a good source. It will definitely inspire you. But that experience, what Jesus told to Nicodemus, that you can be regenerated from your innermost being. For Ingrid, it happened on a boat on the Sea of Galilee. For you, it can happen right where you are. And it's a very simple prayer. Jesus, if you're there, if you're real, if you really are the Messiah, my Savior, if you can really transform me, if you can forgive me, can you set me free? Can you give me that joy I see on Ingrid's face? Can you do those things? Can you do that? And if you're real, and if you're there, could you do it for me? Now, if you pray that with all of your heart, this isn't something you do casually. The Bible says, when you seek me with all of your heart, then you will find me. So if you do it with all of your heart, you go all in. Jesus, if you're there, could you show me? Could you show up for me? Could you be my Savior? He'll answer that. He'll come to you. If you want help with this prayer, if you want anyone to pray with you, if you're wondering, well, wait a minute, I've gone too far. There's no way a righteous, holy God could ever forgive me. We've got some good news for you. Yeah, you can have it. We're here for you. All you have to do is pick up a phone and call us. 1-800-700-7000. Terry?
6: Well, up next, her husband's brutal betrayal and arrest, her family's financial ruin, and then overwhelming task of starting over with six children to support. Venus Morris Griffin tells how God helped her rebuild her life after this.
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6: Today, Venus Morris Griffin is a powerhouse real estate agent with more than $500 million in sales and 2,000 closings and counting. But back in 2011, Venus was at the lowest point in her life.
10: Venus Morris Griffin's life changed in an instant after a late-night phone call exposed devastating secrets about her husband. Within months, he was sentenced to 45 years in prison, leaving Venus and her six children to pick up the pieces of a broken life. Now, Venus is telling the full story in her memoir, The Other Side of Perfect. The book explores the betrayal and discovering that even the most devastating chapter doesn't have to be the final chapter.
6: Please welcome to the 700 Club, Venus Morris Griffin. It's wonderful to have you with us.
11: Thank you. Thank you.
6: I was all day yesterday reading your book, and so much to talk about. Before we talk about the devastating phone call, let's just talk about your life as you moved out of your childhood and into adulthood, but very young. Right. You married.
11: Yes.
6: Tell me about life with Tripp, your husband.
11: So he was this amazing human being, and I loved him. Deeply, yeah. And he...
6: very charismatic.
11: Yes,
6: guy.
11: Yes. We were blonde date at the University of South Carolina. Yeah.
6: And you didn't really see any red flags immediately. But
11: no.
6: Over time,
11: yes.
6: You did. What were some of the red flags that you saw? Because, you know, there is a trail that runs through your story that
11: yeah.
6: is often through the stories of women who've experienced abuse from men that they thought were... just
11: yeah.
6: the picture-perfect person.
11: Well, and part of the power in my story is owning the parts where I saw those signs, because they start out, you know, very small. You know, he yells at you. He calls you names. He does, you know, degrading things. Yes, yes. And you excuse those. And my faith is such an integral part of who I am. I believe that my faith told me to forgive and to, for sure. better or for worse, and it it just escalated.
7: Yeah, well, and nobody wants to be divorced. Nobody gets married saying, gee, you know, in the end of this, I'm going to be divorced. So you hang on. And that's such a common sign in the lives of women who experienced what you experienced. Mm-hmm. Tell me about the late night call, because it changed everything.
11: Well, prior to that call, we were seeing marriage counselors. He was seeing a psychiatrist and psychologist trying to address these terrible anger issues and these outbursts he would have. And so when I got that phone call, that was a whole different layer. I never expected it. And it came in the middle of the night. And
7: shocking, really. And who was the person who called you?
11: Well, she was a prostitute, and she said she had been blackmailing my husband, and they had taken everything that we had. And I asked her, I didn't believe her, honestly, because he was a lot of things, but he wasn't that. And I asked her if I could meet her, and she agreed. And so I woke my oldest son up at the time, and I had a one-year-old baby I was nursing, and he came in the bedroom and watched his five younger siblings, and I drove down and met her.
7: What did you find out that night?
11: Well, when I walked in the room, the hotel room, she was a very young girl, and she was kind of fidgeting.
7: Almost a child herself, yeah.
11: Almost, but you know, I felt a connection with her, because you'd think that I would hate her, but one thing I know is that a woman would not do that, sell her body like that,
7: yes.
11: if she weren't deeply broken. And I actually saw strength in her that I didn't have in myself, because she had fallen in love with my husband, and he started to abuse her, and she wouldn't have it. And so, again, I didn't believe her initially, and then she showed me her phone, and she started scrolling, and there were pictures of him and unclothed, and I knew she was being honest.
7: You know, one of the things that had happened in your life with Tripp was there were other times where something came in that made you wonder or feel suspicious about things. He had such an ability to explain things away. Was that just part of his personality, or what was that?
11: Well, I say this book is not a book of scandal. It is a book of rebuilding and hope. There were lots of great things about my first husband. I wouldn't have stayed nearly 20 years, but there's a dark, dark, dark side. And why women stay often is because they're being abused, but then after the abuse happens, he was so remorseful. He would sit me, the kids down, tell us, you know, that with God and us, he was going to get through it. He was going to be better. He was going to stop. And I held on to that. But once I had that late night phone call, I actually did not leave him for the prostitute. I was still willing. I felt like God could give me the strength to get through that.
7: Yeah, I mean, really, your willingness to stay was remarkable in your story.
11: Well, I hope women look at my story and see that it wasn't remarkable, that they need to leave.
7: Yeah. It is part of the message, isn't it? Mm-hmm. So what did happen to your husband? What made you finally leave?
11: Well, so he went to a sex addiction clinic, and
7: he was involved in porn.
11: And while he was there, some other things came out that he did, and they were so dark and something that you would just never imagine, that I asked the people to give him a lie detector test, and he agreed, because he was so good at talking himself out of everything.
7: He actually believed his own lies.
11: He thought he could talk
7: crazy.
11: And so, long story short, he went to Atlanta and took a specific issue polygraphic test, and he failed it. And the things he failed were very dark things within that he had done. And at that point, I filed for a divorce. There was no reconciliation. There was no me wanting to save our marriage.
7: In fact, he was convicted.
11: Yes, he was convicted for 45 years.
7: Yeah.
11: Yes, he's still there. It's
7: still
11: been 15.
7: There right now. You, in the process of all of this, I mean, we are so skimming the surface, friends. I just want to tell you, the book is is more than we can do in the time that we have. But in the midst of all of this, you made God a promise. What did you tell him?
11: Well, I remember driving home from the courthouse that day. And I mean, how do you tell your children?
7: Oh, my goodness.
11: How do you tell your children? They loved their father despite the things that he had done. And I remember sitting my children in a circle. We lived in a two-bedroom cottage at the time. And I just remember this moment can either divide us or bring us together. And I looked at them and I said, you know, your dad has gone away for a very long time for some very bad things. And I was very honest. I told them I was scared, but that I would not put my cross down for them to pick up, and that we were going to get through it. And I didn't know what that looked like, but we were not going to let this define our family, and we were going to rise above it. And I didn't know how we were going to do it, because... Yeah.
7: You don't in that
11: you don't.
7: Yeah, you don't. But Venus, there was such a strength in you to stay, a strength in you to leave, a strength in you to manage your children well through this, a strength for you to live in a community where people then made their own decisions mm-hmm. about who you were that mm-hmm. were inaccurate mm-hmm. and wrong, and your children mm-hmm. as well. Tell me about the role that your faith played in all of this.
11: Well, I'll tell you, I made a pact with God that if he got my children and I through the darkest moments, that I would use the rest of my life using my story to help other people out of their darkest. Because what we do as women, especially, we want everyone to think that our life is beautiful and perfect, yeah. and we don't share these dark times. And when my story went viral with Humans of New York, I had women all over the world messaging me saying that they were on the verge of suicide, and then yeah. they heard my story of a mother, single mother with six kids, you know, broke, severely depressed, and what did it take to get out of it? And I gave them hope. And what I tell people, it's nothing miraculous. It's the little decisions you make every day. It's not any one big thing that'll save your family. It's, you know, I got up every morning for that first year and ran 5 miles because I knew that I needed something. I was so depressed.
7: Clear your mind, yeah.
11: And then I took my children to Mass 6 days a week for 1 year after my husband went to prison. And I laugh and I tell people they hated it. And I hated it. But I knew I couldn't do it alone.
7: Yeah.
11: And you know, 4 out of 6 days, I may get nothing or 5. And then I'd have that one day when I was in my darkest moment, it would get me through the next day.
7: Yeah.
11: So just... You know, in family dinners, I was working 70 hours a week. I got in the real estate business. I didn't know anyone. I'm from a family with very little means that lived many hours away. And I would knock on people's doors and beg them for me to list their houses. And I would do what I would say. And that those little things add up to big things.
7: You know, it's God uses it all, doesn't he? I mean, not just in our lives, but as he's doing with you in the lives of others. I just want to say, if you're trapped in an abusive situation, first of all, one of the things you say about yourself is, I should have left sooner.
11: Yes, you know, and that is part of the power. This book, also, I hold myself accountable and take responsibility for failing my children because mm-hmm. I should have left sooner. And I hope this book is a roadmap to help other women.
7: God's a redeemer. He takes what's broken and he fixes it in ways that honor him. So thank you so much for sharing your story so candidly. The Other Side of Perfect is the name of the book. It's available where books are sold. Gordon?
5: Well, coming up, 7 doctors with the same prognosis. Your mom will not wake up. They told this family to pull the plug, let her die. See how they witnessed a miracle instead. That's later on today's 700 Club.
12: Did you know that Christian Faith Publishing works with authors just like you to turn manuscripts into published books? Hi, I'm Luke.

0: 833-551-3586. That's 833-551-3586.
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3: Welcome back to Washington for this CBN News break. The USS Abraham Lincoln is set to return home today to San Diego. The 5,000-member crew has served a 322-day deployment, most of it supporting the war in Iran, setting a record for the longest time at sea without visiting a port, 265 days. Defense Secretary Pete Hegseth visited the ship Wednesday, congratulating them on 10,000 sorties flown, including 4,000 in combat, with no aircraft mishaps. He also criticized reports of supply problems and crew morale as overblown. Well, evangelist Franklin Graham says the United Kingdom is filled with many hungry hearts and searching souls. Hundreds of people in Manchester, England, many of them youth, committed their lives to Jesus Christ last Saturday after Graham preached the gospel. More than 10,000 people attended what's called the God Loves You Tour in Manchester. It's the latest stop after visiting seven cities in the UK since 2002. Nearly 600 churches took part in the event. Graham's ministry also trained thousands of local Christians to share their faith. Well, you can always get the latest from CBN News by going to our website at cbnnews.com. Gordon and Terry will be back with more of the 700 Club right after this.
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5: Ron Wynn had lots of questions about the world around him, and no one had any answers. Then one day, he saw an episode of CBN's Superbook, and all his questions were answered.
6: 10-year-old Ra Wynn has always been curious. For example, when he looked at the sky, he wondered who created it, or who made people and animals.
7: I have always wondered who created the world. I tried to ask the elders, but they said they did not know. So I thought maybe the world created itself.
6: Ra Wynn told us he asked his grandparents, who he lives with, but they couldn't help him either.
7: They said they did not know who made the earth or people. It did not make sense that the world could make itself.
6: Then he was invited to an after-school program supported by Orphans Promise. There, he received help with schoolwork and learned about the Bible by watching CBN's Superbook.
7: I watched the first episode where I learned that God created the world. He made animals and people too. It felt so good inside, like when someone gives me a hug.
6: After watching that single episode, Ra Wynn prayed to become a Christian. It wasn't long before he invited a friend to join the after-school program. When he watched the Superbook episode,

0: episode, he prayed to become a Christian too.
1: I'm so happy my close friends became Christians. Now, they will receive love and forgiveness from Jesus, just like I did.
0: Rawin also loves sharing Superbook Bible stories with his grandparents.
1: I am praying they will believe in Jesus just like me. And then, we will all go to heaven. Thank you so much to the people who gave us Superbook.
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3: Dorothy went from being in a coma, no brain activity, to being behind a pulpit, leading Bible studies. She is alive and on a mission. Even her doctors admit it's all because of the power of God.
4: They told us they were going to put her into a medically induced coma, but she would wake back up. And my mom didn't wake up.
5: In 2014, 69-year-old Dorothy Enns was diagnosed with breast cancer. Her husband Peter says she went into radiation and chemotherapy confident God would see her through.
6: We were startled, we were alarmed, we didn't like it. But for some reason, there was a calmness there was a faith there that believed that God was bigger than any mountain we could see or cannot see, and that included cancer.
5: Partway through her chemotherapy treatments, Dorothy came down with pneumonia. Her daughters Kim and Brenda took her to the hospital.
4: Her fever was, I think, at about 103, close to 104.
7: She just wasn't communicating, couldn't communicate. They put her on some really high antibiotics, and it just shut down her kidneys. And they put her in the coma to try to figure out what was going on. And then they decided to go ahead and leave her in the coma for a few days, just kind of let her brain settle. And then they took all the medicine off, and she just didn't wake up.
5: Days turned into weeks as Dorothy was unable to wake from her coma. Her doctors were puzzled. Brain scans indicated she would probably not recover.
7: There was so much damage that they could show on these tests that they had done on her. There really is no hope. And if she ever did come out of it, she would just be a vegetable.
4: You know, we had seven doctors told us that my mother would not wake up. And one doctor in particular told me, he said, "Your mom has doll eyes." And he explained that, you know, if you've got a doll and the glassy eyes, he goes, "There's nothing behind those eyes." He goes, "There's no activity in her brain."
5: Despite the bad report, their community of faith, including the Bible study Dorothy led for 25 years, continued to pray, hoping for a miracle.
6: The peace that I had really was beyond human understanding. There was a confidence there that what God had started in us, He was going to finish.
4: Every time there was a discouragement, it was like the Lord would bring somebody along to bring encouragement. We appreciated and we respected the doctors, but we knew that God is the sovereign one.
7: I mean, it was that gift of faith that we just knew that something was going to come out of this. We knew we didn't feel like her time was done. There was a lot left that she needed to do.
5: After 5 weeks in the coma, doctors encouraged the family to pull Dorothy's feeding tube and allow her to pass away. Before making the decision, Peter went to church where their friend Terry prayed for him and Dorothy.
8: I wasn't just praying at that point. I was pleading with God. I was pleading with him to either let her fall asleep in his arms and take her to heaven, or at that point to bring her back whole and complete.
6: I was prayed out. There was nothing left. I had talked to God. I had done everything I knew. I cannot control this. This is in your hands.
5: At that same moment, Kim and Brenda were at the hospital sitting with their mom.
4: And my sister rubbed her leg, and my mom gave her this really irritated look. And she mouthed the words, "Ouch." And it was like, okay, what? And so Kim and I were like, okay, we've got to go find the doctor. This is not a reaction. This is not a reflex. This is an actual, she's understanding that something's going on. He looked at her and he said, "Dorothy." And she went, "What?" And he looked at us and he said, "This changes everything." Just like that, it was that moment where he realized that something was happening. Something was different.
6: And I think it was Kim that called me, and she said, "Dad, you may want to come back to the hospital because we think Mom is waking up." I believed that God, that something had started that God was going to finish. There's a spark of life. There's a spark of hope. It's not a finished product, but it's a spark.
5: Over the next few days, Dorothy did wake up.
7: It was amazing to see how quickly we went from no response to working in the rehab, trying to relearn how to walk and how to talk, and how quickly it all turned around.
5: After a month of rehab, Dorothy returned home, full of life and cancer-free.
9: I came home on Good Friday, and it was a Good Friday. I walked around every room. I'm home. And then we went to our kids for Easter dinner. We cried, we laughed, we thanked God. That was my miracle. I'm alive.
6: We have discovered that nothing is too difficult for God. We believed God, and we expected God to keep His word. And when we do what we can do, then God does what only He can do. There's a power that goes beyond doctors. There's a power that doctors cannot explain.
7: Her doctor, who was a Muslim doctor, told us, he said, this is nothing that us doctors did. This is your relationship with your God.
9: He says, you know what? I have never seen a miracle like this. Can I give you a hug? And I was just so excited. I'm back. I'm back alive again.
7: God wasn't done with her. She definitely has a mission that she's still doing.
8: Oh, my gosh. I mean, she's a walking miracle. She's just a walking miracle.
10: Going from us being told she was going to be a vegetable to where she was back behind her little pulpit at her Bible study and she was proclaiming the goodness of God, you couldn't deny it was a miracle.
9: I had so many opportunities that I never had before. God was good, and He still is good. 5 weeks in a coma, and look what God did.
3: You can never be too dead for a resurrection. God wants to have you have life and have health. And he's done it all. It's already happened 2,000 years ago. He already provided for it. So just at the point where we get prayed out or we want to give up is precisely the point where He says, no. I've got a miracle left. I've got something for you. Here's another just remarkable miracle. This is from New Zealand. Roger wrote it in. I was watching the 700 Club, and this is in New Zealand, May 13th this year. Terry said, there is a man with a bad heart problem, needing a new heart valve, other problems. I had been sent home from the hospital on April 13th, so 1 month before, to die at home. God healed me. As I claimed my healing, I jumped up. I was able to speak and walk again, and I am still giving glory to God for my second chance at life. I am 84 years old. Wow. I live in New Zealand. God gave him a wonderful miracle.
11: Isn't that amazing? This is Donna. She lives in Scappoose, Oregon. She had recently undergone brain surgery, but she was still experiencing excruciating sharp pain. Then, on September 16th, while watching this program, Gordon, she heard you speak a word of knowledge. You said, someone has had brain surgery, and you've got a plate on the left side of your head, and it just causes sort of recurring pain and discomfort. God's going to heal all of that and just take all of that away. It's going to be like it never happened. In the name of Jesus, be healed, be made whole. Donna immediately raised her hands, received the word in faith. The pain was gone, and since that moment, she has been pain-free. Praise God.
3: Hallelujah. Yes. These are remarkable miracles. Jesus, the same, yesterday, today, and forever. What He did when He walked the earth, in just 3 years of ministry, what He did, He is still doing today. Yes. He is the same yesterday, today, forever. He's right here with us. In Him we live and move and have our being. The same power that raised Him from the dead is available to all who believe. All we have to do is believe. And if we're having trouble believing, well, He's got an answer to that too. Lord, I believe. Help my unbelief is a wonderful prayer. All you have to do is look to Jesus. He's the author. He's the finisher of your faith. It's not something you drum up. It's not something you will up. It's something that you receive. It's a gift of faith. It's a gift of miracles. It's gifts of healing. These things come from Him, and his incredible sacrifice for each one of us. By his stripes we are healed. Peter said, by his stripes we were healed. It's already happened. What is the prerequisite for your miracle already happened. Just look to him and receive it. The Bible says that if you believe that you have already received, when you stand praying, believe that you have already received, and you will have it. Let's do that. Let's do that right now. Lord God, we come to you. We come to you believing. And Lord, if there's any shadow of doubt, any unbelief left in us, Lord, we ask that you would help us in that. We believe. Help our unbelief. We look to you, Jesus. We look to your sacrifice. We look to you on the cross. We look to your stripes, to your wounds, that you have carried away our infirmity. You have borne our disease. And you didn't stop at the cross. You rose from the dead. That same resurrection power is available to all of us. We receive all of that now. And we speak out loud to ourselves, be healed now in Jesus' name. May all pain, may all infirmity, may all disability leave me now in Jesus' name. Terry, God's given you something.
11: Yeah, first, there's someone, you have been diagnosed with macular degeneration and it suddenly has begun to progress and you are so fearful. God is healing that condition for you. You're not going to have other procedures done. Everything's going to go back to normal. But beyond that, I feel like there are many watching today who have looked everywhere to find the answer to the problems that have been a part of your life, but you've neglected letting God restore you. You've neglected coming back to Him. The Father is crying out, come to the heart of God. Let God restore you first, and all these other things will fall into place for you in Jesus' name.
3: There's someone, you've had a rib injury in your back on your right side, and it's extraordinarily painful. God's taking that pain away. He's able to re-knit your ribs together properly. Everything at this point is now healed. Take that deep breath that you're afraid of and realize, yes, that pain is gone for you. Someone else, you've got a problem with your sternum. I don't know the source. I just know that I just see that there's a deep problem, like it's, I don't know if concave is the right word, but God's healing your sternum. 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In the name of Jesus, be healed and be made whole. Amen and amen. If you've been healed, let us know. 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If you need prayer, we're here for you too. Same number. Here's a word from Psalms. I shall not die, but live and declare the works of the Lord. God bless you. We'll be back tomorrow.
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1: Welcome to Brad Dacus Live. I'm Brad Dacus, president and founder of the Pacific Justice Institute. Today we're going to talk about a number of different issues taking place in the state of Colorado, dealing with pro-life legislation, parents' rights, religious freedom. You're going to find this very interesting because these are very replicative of what is happening in other states across the country. So I'm going to encourage you to think through these different things. If you're outside of Colorado in particular, to the extent to which these kind of issues and policies may be on the ballot either directly as a proposition or indirectly in terms of candidates running for office and whether or not they have positions that have a biblical worldview regarding these topics or not. It's very, very important. I'd like to welcome to the program now one of our attorneys, who heads up our office there in Colorado. Thank you. Welcome to the show, Joel Miller. So glad to have you on the program.
2: Thanks, Brad. It's great to be here.
1: Yeah, Joel, you know, this election is coming up. And I know that a number of states, people can still register to vote. And I'm just sort of surprised we don't have more churches and states really stressing the need for people to register to vote. Do you find an apathy among Christians today, or what's your take there?
2: I don't really find that in Colorado. I think, at least, the church that I'm associated with, I think most people are active political participants. But I think there are a lot of Christians that are out there that maybe aren't going to church. And, so I think that is part of it. We need to get everybody back into the churches and, have our faith renewed. And as part of that is we've got to do something about the political situation.
1: Yeah, I told a group of pastors recently, it was a group of Baptist pastors I spoke to in the San Francisco Bay Area. And I told them, I said, it's really about our testimony. If a church is truly filled with the love of Jesus, then they're going to care about people outside their church walls. And if someone truly cares about people outside their church walls, whether it's the preborn or the elderly, whatever, their kids in public school, they're going to vote. When you don't vote, you say, I don't care. Translation, I really am a fraud to some degree when it comes to saying I have the love of Jesus. Because you have the love of Jesus, you're going to care. If you care, you're going to vote. I mean, maybe I'm a little simplistic here, but I think as far as, I don't say to, when I talk to those pastors, I say, look, I'm not going to tell you the world's coming to an end and God's, biting his nails on this next election, not sure how things are going to turn out. We know how things are going to turn out. We have Book of Revelations is still intact no matter what happens in this election. God is still on the throne. But this is, I think, more than anything, it's about our testimony as believers as to demonstrate that our faith is real. And the secular society is watching. Do Christians vote? And it's a really bad testament as far as I'm concerned. And, of course, just doing the right thing and standing up for righteousness and the preborn, et cetera, I think is parents' rights. I mean, these are issues on the ballot, directly or indirectly. So I think that's really important. All right, enough of my tirade here.
2: Absolutely.
1: But that's just really hit me hard when I saw some of those pastors advocating, no, we need to be silent and not political at all, and just be quiet. And I just thought, well, then you have a dead church because you're not if you're filled with the love of Jesus, you cannot be silent about the Holocaust if you're in Nazi Germany during World War II, or about the preborn and what's at stake in terms of elections and candidates and propositions. You can't be silent. And if you're silent, then you're a fraud or you've been deceived. And I encourage
2: And you're complicit.
1: Yeah.
2: You're complicit.
1: Yeah, exactly. And I've encouraged people in the past. I say, look, if you go to a church that goes out of its way to be silent and be men pleasers and wishy-washy and not clear-cut on the issues of the Bible. The Bible talks about abortion, not clear-cut on homosexual lifestyles that the Bible talks about very clearly, or mutilating your body, which the Bible talks about against. Things like these that are just no-brainers. If a pastor is weak on these things, I say go to a different church. Go to a different church. Don't even look back. Don't pass, you know, pass go. Just forget that. Go to a different church that believes in the Bible, that preaches the full word of God, and is not pleases of men, and does not make things palatable for people to hear at the expense of sacrificing truth. I don't mind being pastors being wise and persuasive in how they convey the, you know, the messaging, but they can't, you know, eliminate truth. They can't ignore scripture. They can't avoid issues that the Bible is really clear on. That's my take. And so many people attend wishy-washy churches like Episcopals and First United Methodists. I'm calling them out by name, I know, but I think it's time we do that, you know, Joel, because a lot of these churches, people, they shouldn't be doing. Then they're financially supporting them. It's like they're supporting the devil when they support a church that is for heresy and for things that go completely against what the Word of God teaches. So that's my two cents right there. All right, let's talk about Colorado. What's going on with Colorado regarding the abortion pill on college campuses right now? That's a big issue, I know, isn't it?
2: Yeah, so this past legislative session that ended here in late May, early June, Colorado passed a law requiring colleges and universities, public and private, to provide the abortion medication. It's mifepristone and misoprostol, I think are the names of the two drugs. So they have to offer it to enrolled students by next year. So as the school year starts this year, important to know that next year schools will be required to carry the abortion pill.
1: This isn't the pill that people take to keep from getting pregnant. This is something they take after they've engaged in the act of sex and they find out they're pregnant, and this is like the abortion pill. This actually is like an abortion up to...
2: It induces an abortion. Wow. And there are health risks with it as well, especially when it's not monitored by a doctor, and there are lots of instances of, you know, hemorrhaging and so forth. And so there's health concerns about the bill. And of course, as a PGI attorney, I lobbied against this bill while they were considering it to no avail.
1: Yeah.
2: But that's one of the things we do here at PJI is try to lobby against these things. The tides were against us, but it does apply to public.
1: I'm sorry, go ahead, Brad. Spoke up. I mean, that's, people need to understand that. Our attorneys all across the country, we have 34, 37 offices across the country. And when I addressed a lot of them, including you were there too in Philadelphia recently for our attorney conference training, I asked the question, I said, how many of you have testified before state legislatures? And the hands went up. And I think that shit is really positive and encouraging to people watching this program right now, knowing that we don't just aggressively litigate. We have over 140 cases in active litigation. But we're on the ground game, appearing before state legislatures on these bills, upstream, if you will, from the litigation, you know, to prevent bad bills from being passed and hopefully promote good bills. So, hats off to you for doing it. Yeah, we may not have prevailed, but you weren't silent. You took the time, you took your expertise and the knowledge, and you presented it so that those state legislators there in Colorado had the truth, had the information. But nonetheless, it became law, given. So this is an abortion pill. Real quick, how long after? Do you have any idea how long after conception can this bill be, this pill be taken to induce an abortion, like a few days after, or is?
2: I'm not informed on the medical limitations of it or when it occurs or how far along. But I do know there are medical concerns, and that's one of the things the bill doesn't have. There's no assurances that, hey, you got to provide the pill, but what about the medical follow up? And it also excludes. You know, it provides students in a pregnancy crisis, a crisis pregnancy, that gives them one alternative to end the pregnancy, to kill the baby.
1: That's it.
2: It doesn't offer them alternative counseling, alternative. I mean, we have a lot of, Christian pregnancy clinics here that will help people through that pregnancy issue, to provide health care during pregnancy and for the new baby. And you know, there's nothing about how to really help a college student with a crisis pregnancy other than just kill the baby. That's the state saying, hey, we have one way to deal with this, and that's kill the baby.
1: So, and my understanding is it can be implemented weeks after conception. So it's not just simply the morning after pill we're talking about. So you have abortion pill or the birth control pill taken to prevent conception or from having the pregnancy, the woman becoming pregnant, I guess. Then you have the morning after pill. But this is the abortion pill, which terminates a pregnancy, I know, at least weeks after an abortion. So, I mean, after a conception. And we're talking also about something that's not, safe, because I know one study shows that roughly 1 in 10 of women that go down this road and take this kind of abortion pill has serious consequences, massive bleeding and things like that. And they're not warned oftentimes by where they get it, and they don't have to go into a clinic. They can just get the pill, and at home they do it, and then they find themselves aborting, and they look there in the toilet, and there's this little dead baby that there's, it's very traumatic mentally, emotionally, physically, as you pointed out. So they went ahead and passed this. It's going on college campuses. Do we know if this is something that is going to be pushed on private colleges as well, or just public universities, or do we know that for sure?
2: Well, the law does allow exemptions for religious schools and universities, and it also has an exemption for schools that would have federal grants put at risk. And so this is where I think the federal government could step in, while we have the reins at this point in the Department of Education and the Department of Justice, to say, hey, if you're a school and you're getting a federal grant and you're providing this, whatever Colorado says, we're taking away your money.
1: Excellent.
2: And the law does allow an exemption that way. Okay. So if you're a private school, or even if you're a public one, and you're getting a federal grant, I mean, it's against federal law to use federal dollars for abortion. So if there's some sort of funding for a clinic on campus, and that's tied to the federal government, they could withhold that funding.
1: So
2: I mean, that's the only way we can really push back at this
1: right.
2: point.
1: Do we have that executive order or law in place that would prevent the funding for this? Or is this something we need to be encouraging our congressmen or our President Trump to implement?
2: I think we already have, and I can't remember at the moment the act.
1: The Hatch Act?
2: It's not Hatch.
1: It's something.
2: Is it? Okay. I'll have to look that up after the show, Brad. But
1: that's okay. Sorry.
2: The federal funds are generally precluded from being used for abortion. That's been kind of overlooked during the Biden years. I think it's been kind of reinvigorated during the Trump presidency. So, okay. But that's something that, that could be done here. But in the meantime, nobody really knows how this religious exemption is going to work, or, how hard it's going to be to get that.
1: Yeah. Well, I think that's, that's a real shame that we see that happening in Colorado. And of course, other blue states I know in particular are looking at this very seriously as well. Now, how is Amendment 79 affecting parental notification for abortions on minors? Let's talk about minors here. What's this Amendment 79?
2: So after Roe v. Wade was overturned, a lot of states, liberal states like Colorado, passed laws or constitutional amendments to enshrine abortion as a constitutional right. And that's what they did in Colorado, and it passed, unfortunately. And what the amendment says is that a government can't prevent, deny, impede, discriminate against abortion in any way. And that sort of stands in contrast with another Colorado provision that requires an abortion provider to notify parents when there's a minor who wants to get an abortion. So we have an abortion provider, somebody who kills babies, who has filed a lawsuit against the state and the governor, saying that having to notify parents violates that constitutional amendment because it puts a restriction on abortion. And so here you have, you know, a person who conducts abortions, does abortions for a living, now suing the state saying, hey, you shouldn't make us tell parents when I'm going to kill this minor's baby.
1: Right. So the question is whether or not the question is whether or not this state amendment to the state constitution, Amendment 79, is going to be interpreted to prevent a statutory requirement for parental notification for minors.
2: That's right.
1: Okay. Gotcha.
2: Right.
1: Well,
2: and so the state, as surprising as it is, the state sought to dismiss the lawsuit, and the Colorado District Court denied the dismissal. So the case is going forward.
1: So the case is going forward, and so right now, I mean, depending on how this turns out, the requirement for parental notification for minors, for abortion for minors, that may get struck down, and the court may say, yep, Prop 79 is broad enough that it also applies to notifying parents. I think they're really stretching the Amendment 79. It doesn't say anything about parental notification, as I understand. So they're really desperate to try to, you know, the abortion mill industry, Planned Parenthood, et cetera, really seem desperate to try to do everything they can to kill as many preborn babies as they possibly can. Shame on them. And we as Christians need to speak up, and we need to support candidates that stand up against that. You know, when someone supports a candidate that is pro-abortion, as far as I'm concerned, the blood of the preborn is on their hands, and it's a real crisis, a real shame. Assuming they're even really saved, that's a real crisis spiritually for such a person, and the consequences I wouldn't want to imagine on that. But what does Proposition 135 do? This is a different proposition. Regarding surgeries on minors. Is this something coming up on the ballot this election?
2: Yeah, it sure is, Brad. And there are actually three by the same group of folks who circulated these petitions. And it is very difficult to get something on the ballot in Colorado. If you want to do a constitutional amendment or have a citizen-initiated statute, it takes a lot of signatures, and they have to be distributed throughout all the counties. And to do that without big money, because a lot of the times these propositions get funded by some sort of big moneyed interest. And we didn't have that in Colorado. It was a huge, huge volunteer effort to get enough signatures to get this on the ballot.
1: So this is a good proposition. This is a good thing.
2: Yes.
1: Okay, so I want people to understand the context of what we're talking about. So it's a good proposition. You got it on the ballot, which is great. What does it do? It involves surgeries on minors?
2: It prohibits surgeries on minors for the purpose of altering their biological sex characteristics. So, it also blocks public funding for that purpose.
1: Now, is great. So it prevents gender distortion modification surgery on people under the age of 18. Maybe they're gender confused, and if they want to cut off different parts of their body to try to distort it, to try to make it look like the opposite sex. This proposition, if passed, would say, no, you can't do that in the state of Colorado. We know it's illegal in a lot of Europe. Europe's already banned these procedures. So this would simply just do that. Just say, look, if you're under the age of 18, this is a permanent procedure, permanently sterilize you. You can't do it, period, or... Is that right?
2: There are some exceptions. There are some, you know, very small percentage of people who are born with, you know, for example, both sex organs of both sexes. And so there's an exception for that when there's a limited medical exception for that.
1: Okay. So like a partial adrenal insensitivity syndrome, which I did my research on, where...
2: I'm not familiar with that, Brad.
1: That's okay. Where I just... was really into this stuff and trying to figure out what's legit and what isn't and all. So that is right. It's very, very rare. It is a condition where a male, their XY chromosome, they're a male, but in their embryonic development, fetal development, it doesn't kick in. There's sort of an explosion kind of thing that kicks in males and causes male organs to develop and things to be noticed and et cetera, et cetera. But this syndrome, it doesn't kick in. So they're XY, but in the development, it doesn't kick in so that their male organs and things are fully developed, fully manifest, and the child can actually end up looking at first glance like a female and actually even not even discover that they're actually a male, especially when they go through puberty. They realize, well, gee, things aren't changing like the other girls. And the reason is because they don't have the female organs. They have the male organs. It's just you can't see them. So that's a very, very rare. It does happen. And as far as I'm concerned, you know, initially, like several years ago, they'd say, before they understood the genetics of this, they'd say, well, it looks like they're part male, part female. We don't know which way do you want to go. But now science knows real clearly, if this happens, that person is a male. It's just, you know, and then the surgery would simply make that maleness dominant and look like it was supposed to have things kicked in the way they should have. The brain still functions as a male brain. They think like a male. There was one case where the mother, the parents, you know, I think it was back in the 70s, they were told this, and they said, oh, well, okay, we'll make him a female. And that kid grew up thinking, I don't think like a female. I think like a male. I feel like a male. And the whole, and then when they found out, the person found out, says, okay, that explains it. I am a male. Every cell in my body is XY, not XX. And then they had the proper surgical procedure so that their body would reflect what they were and how their brain functions. So the good news is that with medicine today, it's very clear and definitive what the person is genetically. And doctors, I make that makes total sense, can operate to make sure that the body reflects that male brain or male DNA and et cetera, because they don't have any female organs. So I think that's real important. So, right. So we went down that road, but this is on the ballot. What do you think? Do you think it's going to pass, this Prop 135?
2: It's hard to say in Colorado, Brad. I think there are enough people opposed to it. But again, that voter apathy, I was surprised at how overwhelmingly the making abortion as a constitutional right in Colorado Constitution, that passed pretty overwhelmingly, which is disappointing. I mean, the demographic here is opposing us, but there's a lot of people leaving Colorado right now, and hopefully hopefully that will turn the tide. Hopefully it's not our side that's leaving. Hopefully it's the other side, but
1: yeah,
2: I guess we'll see what happens in November.
1: Well, those that are leaving, you're hoping that the liberals, the leftists are leaving, but I pity the states they're going to. So yeah. I know Texas is a little concerned about sometimes the people that enter their border, but it's a free country. So what can I say? All right. What happened in the Bella Health case over abortion pill reversal? This is, I know, real important because there is this pill that you can take that, so let's say they take that first abortion pill, and there's two parts to it. There's the first time, and then you wait several days or something, and then you take the second pill to finish the job, to finish the abortion. So this reversal pill, I guess, is for a woman who took the first pill, and then afterwards they realize, oh, what am I doing? This is wrong. This is murder. And they just feel convicted about it. This reversal pill will, in most cases, I understand, halt the abortion from taking place. This is before they take the second pill. So it saves lives, and it's proven. Well, this Bella Health case deals with this abortion pill reversal. What happened?
2: Yeah, so what the case said was that a doctor couldn't prescribe it, the reversal, or they could lose their license to practice. And so there's Bella Health and Wellness, which was a Catholic clinic. They challenged the 2023 law. And the judge issued a permanent injunction, and they won a bunch of attorney fees. That is a little glint of good news. So for doctors who are, you know, have conscience, you know,
1: You said it's good news. So you're saying
2: it's good news
1: that the court ruled.
2: Yes,
1: the court ruled that Bella Health can issue a reversal pill to save lives. That's fantastic.
2: And it's not just that they can recommend it, but the doctors aren't going to have their licenses in jeopardy, because what the law said was that it would be considered unprofessional for them to recommend they weren't actually issuing the pill, but they were recommending it to people who had come in and you know, wondering what they could do to reverse it after they had regrets.
1: Now, I know the other side, the dark side, they probably argued the reversal pill is just a myth. It's just propaganda. It doesn't work. It doesn't work. But I'm sure that the evidence showed quite the contrary, that it actually does work. And in most cases, is effective to save the preborn from the abortion pill procedure. So, I mean, I think that's very helpful for other cases down the road. It seems like that's something other courts could look to in other states. What say you?
2: Well, I think, you know, there was a lot of in some of the testimony in the cases, I understand, and I didn't read it thoroughly, the whole thing, but I think there were cases trying to be made that it was dangerous to women, and they couldn't produce any specific results of where that resulted in anything as near as dangerous as the abortion pill itself. And
1: right.
2: So that was one of the things I think that really helped the case, is that the science, you know, there's a lot of people that say, oh, believe the science. Well, the science said there's no risk to the woman for trying this intervention. And so that was one of the things that the other side relied on to say, oh, it would be irresponsible and dangerous to women to reverse the murder that we initiated.
1: Yeah. You know, it's really sick that the other side is so adamant towards their quest for evil and to promote death, that they would even make such an argument like that, that they knew had nothing to substantiate it. The reversal pill is not dangerous. The reversal pill is actually very effective. It doesn't have a 100% effective rate. Sometimes it's just the woman takes it too late after she's already started the first pill. But they couldn't, even though the facts are clearly there that it saves lives, they were against it because they are for death. And those politicians in Colorado on the left are for death. And the fact that you would even have opposition to the reversal pill is a huge statement of the lack of humanity, of lack of human rights that exist in the psyche of some of these very sick individuals who wish to encourage death of the preborn in any way possible, in any context or pretext. So praise God for that one. I'm glad to hear that. Yeah. And I think it should be an inspiration to women's clinics that really care about women and want to really help women and their preborn baby. This is a great step in the right direction. Well, folks, when we return, we're going to talk about some issues dealing with religious liberty and parental rights in Colorado and how they may affect you and your state as well. We'll return after this.
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1: Welcome back, folks. Now, we at Pacific Justice Institute, we have over 140 cases in active litigation, like I said earlier. 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I have great opt-out forms, customized for each state in the country, almost all states in the country we've done this for. 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It's exclusively available without charge to people out there who want this information. You're going to get cases and things you're not going to hear anywhere else. And just go to pji.org, pji.org. Take advantage of it. It's right there. And then you can pray for us as you see these different press releases about different cases and things that are coming down. We greatly appreciate those who can pray for our work and intercede. It really means a lot, really does, to all of us and attorneys like Joel, who's out there on the front line there in Colorado, and attorneys that we have in other states. It really, really matters. So pji.org. All right, welcome back to the show, Joel C. Miller, the attorney for heads up our office there for Pacific Justice Institute there in Colorado. Joel, let's talk about religious liberty. How did Colorado change its conversion therapy law after the Supreme Court's decision in Childs, and what does that mean for the case? So let's, I guess, first talk about what the Supreme Court did, and then how the state of Colorado responded.
2: Well, I guess probably be better for me to start with Colorado, and what they did is they banned what the so-called conversion therapy, saying if somebody came to a therapist and said, "Listen, I am a Christian and I want my gender to align with what God intended for me. Can you help me get through this gender dysphoria?"
1: Now,
2: If a counselor did that, he would be violating Colorado law.
1: The law basically made it illegal for a Christian counselor to give the counseling that was being requested by someone who said, "Hey, I've got these same-sex attraction feelings.
2: Yes.
1: I don't want this to dominate me. I know this is not what God wants for me. Can you give me counseling to understand why I have these feelings?" There are underlying reasons. It could be sexual child abuse that the person endured, or it could be lack of father bonding or lack of peer-to-peer bonding, very similar to the underlying factors that often lead to gender confusion as well. So if a child wants that or an adult wants that, this law would say, no, you can't give any kind of counseling, even if they want it, even if it's what your conscience as a counselor would mandate you provide. Nope, you can't do it. So that's what Colorado passed. And then this was challenged, and then it went to the Supreme Court. What did the Supreme Court have to say about this prohibition on speech, if you will?
2: So although it was a victory, and it was a rare one because it was 8-1. It was 8-1, and Colorado held that in certain circumstances, the First Amendment, the right to free speech, is it's fundamental. And but what Colorado said wasn't speech. It was how they were doing it. It was not a speech activity, even though counseling is speech. They were calling it conduct.
1: Right.
2: So giving speech therapy is conduct. Well, the Supreme Court said no, it is speech. So we're going to send this case back.
1: Okay,
2: we're going to remand it.
1: So real quick, I want to make sure everyone got this. So this law was passed saying you can't give conversion therapy, people struggling with homosexuality, same-sex attraction, gender identity issues, whatever. You can't give that counseling. Then the state Supreme Court said, yeah, this is fine. This is valid, right?
2: Yeah.
1: Okay, so state Supreme Court said, yeah, no, you can have these prohibitions. Then it went to the United States Supreme Court, and the U.S. Supreme Court, I think you said, no, this violates free speech. Is that right?
2: They didn't say that in so many words, but what they said is that the lower court did not use the proper level of scrutiny. So in constitutional law and in free speech, there are three different types of scrutiny that the court can use. And for speech, it is strict scrutiny.
1: Right.
2: So there has to be a compelling state interest that's and it's narrowly tailored to facilitate whatever that state interest is.
1: Right. So the Supreme Court used the standard for free speech because they saw this as a free speech issue. And they said the proper standard isn't just a rational basis. It's like, hey, is there a really compelling state interest narrowly tailored? Like you said, we're going to send this case back down and we want you to examine this as a free speech issue using this high standard of scrutiny as to whether or not it's valid. So they sent it back down. What happened then?
2: So as they will do is they try to change the law to try to fix it and make the case moot.
1: Now you say they, you're talking about the state legislature of Colorado?
2: Yes, the state legislature amended the bill on so-called conversion therapy. They did a few things, one of which was to create a private cause of action. So if you've been a victim of conversion therapy, you can sue your counselor until 5 years after you're dead because your estate can sue them as well. But what they also did is they changed the language. So instead of saying that if it was, trying to make a gay person straight, they made it more general because they want to make it sound neutral, even though we all know it wasn't neutral. They said, well, if you're trying to go to counseling to make yourself gay, that would be against the law also. So we're not picking on the gay to straight conversion. We're also prohibiting it the other direction. So they were trying to pull a, some sort of subterfuge to make this a moot case, saying, oh, well, we don't really have this issue anymore.
1: Yeah, now, Joel, and so that, you and I both know that they really have absolutely no concern about a counselor trying to, quote, make a straight person have gay feelings. We know that.
2: That's right.
1: It's bogus. Right. So they're liars. They're deceivers. They're evil. And they're willing to come up with any kind of false pretext to really do what they want to do, which is to push and promote same-sex attraction, gender identity confusion, and to prevent these people from getting any kind of help to keep them from being bound by

0: basically providing the wrong kind of counseling or doing it the wrong way, and they can take you for everything you've got, and much less maybe threaten your license down the road, possibly in that context. So,
1: Yeah.
0: where's it at now? Is that where we're, is that it?
1: It's just pending litigation right now back at the district court, and it hasn't been settled. I think there are some motions that have all been filed to clarify what exactly is being looked at, and it's sort of a mess from a litigation standpoint
0: Yeah.
1: because of the change to the law and how it's they're going to have to actually work out what exactly the court's going to have to decide.
0: Yeah, what's interesting, is it seems like they're still very viewpoint based because they're going out of their way to punish a particular kind of counseling, that a Christian counselor would provide. In other words, they make it more risky and dangerous specifically for that kind of Christian counseling versus other kinds of counseling on other kinds of issues. So to me, it's still the government saying, Colorado saying, oh no, we're going to get you Christians. We're going to stifle a Christian biblical worldview to help provide truly helpful counseling, constructive counseling, because they are so beholden to the God of the LGBTQ movement. They don't, I'm still hopeful that at the end of the day, this will make its way back to the Supreme Court. The Supreme Court will say, you're still, we can see through it, through you. We can see exactly what you're trying to do. You're still trying to, in essence, silence a Christian biblical worldview, perspective put on by a counselor feeling compelled to provide this counseling with someone who is requesting it and feels that they need and want this kind of counseling. And so we'll see what happens there, but that's real important. I know the rest of the country is watching it because if Colorado, if those legislators are successful in this kind of oppressive speech, yeah, Christian counselors in Texas and freedom-loving states, they're fine, they're protected. But other states, other blue states, intolerant, oppressive states like California, New York, and others will latch onto this and try to basically make it too dangerous and illegal for Christian counseling to exist in their states regarding these very common and very destructive potential issues that people are dealing with involving sexuality and sexual identity. This is very, very important, and I'm glad we're bringing this to light. What's at stake in the St. Mary Catholic Parish preschool case going to the Supreme Court?
1: Okay, well, Colorado passed a universal preschool program, and previous Supreme Court litigation said that you can't deny funding to a Christian or private school when there's a public program like that. The difference is, in this case, the school, St. Mary's, wanted to say that, hey, if you wanted to participate in our preschool program, your family needs to understand that we have a Catholic view on gender, and we want you to acknowledge that, that's what's going to be taught here, and that's, where we're at. Colorado said, no, that makes you ineligible because it violates Colorado's anti-discrimination law. And so they sued, and it went all the way through. Don't think it went to the Colorado Supreme Court. I think after the 10th Circuit decision, they applied for certiorari with the Supreme Court of the United States, and the court granted cert. So we should hear something on this. I believe the oral argument is November, next month.
0: Wow, this is real important. So we know, I guess, that the lower court, I guess the 10th Circuit, upheld the state of Colorado's discrimination against Christian-based preschools and saying, no, unless you're willing to toe our line and promote gender confusion or same-sex attraction and these kinds of issues, as we dictate, your preschool cannot, parents who want their children to go to get support, financial support to go to your preschool, they won't get that support. That parent has to instead go to one that's going to push and promote the LGBTQ agenda in a nutshell. And so I'm really encouraged because when the Supreme Court takes up something, more times than not, from my perspective, Joel, more time.

0: than not, they will reverse. They see there's a problem with the lower court decision. And I think there's a real good chance they're going to say, hey, this is like the state of Montana dictating that private schools can participate in the voucher program so long as they're not Christian, or the state of Maine that tried to do the same thing.
1: Right.
0: I think they're going to say, hey, if you got a state aid program, you can't isolate and discriminate against religious institutions just because you don't like their religious beliefs, especially when it involves parents being able to choose which one they want for their child. Right. What say you?
1: Yeah. Well, this is a perfect, this is an intersection of those parental rights and religious liberty all tied into one issue. And I think it's going to be very interesting. And the fact, like you said, the fact that they granted certiorari on this, I think is good news based on the makeup of the court at this time.
0: Yeah, I know. I'm optimistic. And I tell parents, I tell people that as far as I'm concerned, this is the decade of parental rights. This will be known, I think, looking back in history, as the decade where parents' rights really came alive and were firmed up. And I know we at Pacific Justice Institute, we have cases all over the country dealing with parents' rights and the rights of parents over their children. So I'm very optimistic on this one. And I think the Supreme Court is going to say over and over again, if it comes to parents' rights, parents win. And government, you can't be bigoted and allow your anti-God or anti-Christian, pro-LGBTQ perspective trump the ability for parents to choose what they feel is right for their children when you have a program for education or daycare or whatever it may be. You need to be tolerant towards people of faith, not bigoted and discriminatory, which is what the state of Colorado is trying to do with regards to the St. Mary Catholic Parish preschool. All right, why are Christian doctors suing Colorado over gender, quote, transition laws? Because I say put that in quotes, because you can't change someone's gender. Every cell in their body is still going to be XX or still going to be XY. The brain is still going to be the brain of a male or the brain of a female, which are very, very distinctive. So with that little caveat, why are Christian doctors suing Colorado over gender, quote, transition care?
1: Well, so what happened is in our Colorado's anti-discrimination law that seems to be at the center of a lot of this, recent interpretations of it said that if you are going to provide some sort of hormone therapy for some other, generally accepted medical practice, for example, hormone replacement therapy for postmenopausal women, if you offer those drugs to a woman for that purpose, you must also allow and prescribe those drugs for somebody who's seeking those drugs to transition from a man to a woman. So it doesn't matter if you're, Christian or not, that you have to do that. And so that was the interpretation. So this suit they sued. The name of the case, I'm going to have to look at my notes here for a second, but they sued, and we're kind of waiting to see what happens here with it. I have that wrong. I think we have some good news in this one. Because they were awarded.
0: While you're looking that up, I think this is really significant, because basically what they're saying to Christian doctors is, if you provide female hormones to women, could be for menopause or all kinds of issues, then you also have to provide female hormones to men, which would cause them to be permanently sterilized and very counter to one of the benefits of hormones, to be able to procreate. No, permanently sterilized and greatly increase their risk of suicide and mental health issues down the road. So I think that's really unfair. Yeah. It makes it almost impossible to be a Christian doctor dealing with hormones at all. So what was the result of this case?
1: I'm sorry about that, Brad. I had it wrong. So in May, the Colorado Supreme Court made that interpretation of Colorado's anti-discrimination law, saying if you provide it for a purpose that we all would agree with, you also have to provide it for gender transition. So in just this last month, the clinic filed a lawsuit, a federal lawsuit, in September. So that's pending. They're asking for an injunction to say, hey, we don't want to have to do this. It violates our conscience as Christian healthcare providers. So that one is kind of just getting started.
0: So, but we had there was a bad decision on this, and now it's going up on appeal, and hopefully the Christian doctors will win. Otherwise, I'm willing to bet, Joel, we're going to see Christian doctors say, forget it, especially those who are OBGYN and female hormone-related kind of doctors saying, no, I'm out of here. I'm not going to do this. Right. Or even a doctor dealing with male low testosterone levels. Maybe they're providing testosterone therapy. That kick in for them too to say, oh, you got to provide testosterone to a woman here who wants to try to pretend that they're a male and look like a male, even though it's going to have all these long-term consequences dealing with depression and increased issues of probability of acts of violence or even other kinds of things. So this is a very important case. I think
1: it is.
0: I want to see what you think. I think this could very well, this issue could easily go to the Supreme Court. And if it does, because of President Trump's appointments to the Supreme Court, I want to give credit where it's due, because that I think that the Supreme Court would rule that this is unconstitutional, that a doctor has the ability to act out of conscience and not to do anything that they know in their heart would be against the issues and the health, long-term health and welfare of the clients they're serving. What say you? What's your opinion on this?
1: I think that's something that we should pray for. This is an early case. It's not an appeal. There's no appeal left on it since it was Colorado Supreme Court. So it's a fresh federal lawsuit that's seeking to provide conscience rights to these healthcare providers. And so,
0: yeah, and I think it's a good point. So it exhausted the state legal remedies to the state Supreme Court. But that doesn't prevent it then from going on a different track of the federal courts where it could make its way up to the Supreme Court, the U.S. Supreme Court, and then have a definitive ruling that's not just applicable to the state of Colorado, but effectively would be applicable to all 50 states across the country. So people often they say, oh, it's terrible. This case turned out adverse. Sometimes I know we at Pacific Justice Institute, we have so many cases in litigation. Sometimes we're actually pleased when we lose at the lower court or in a state court, because that would inspire then our ability to move it up. And then when it's decided, it will actually have a higher, bigger bang of a precedent over a larger part of the country, either an entire circuit or even better yet, the entire United States. And so it's interesting to see how these things play out. Sometimes losing the first battle is actually very strategic, and winning a bigger battle down the road and a bigger impacting battle in the courts. So we'll see what happens there. What happened real quick in the CU, I guess it's a college university or a Colorado University, ANSCHUTZ vaccine mandate settlement. What happened there real quickly?
1: So in this case, it was a COVID vaccine mandate for medical staff members at the University of Colorado Medical School, Anschutz. It didn't apply to students. Unfortunately, the students didn't fare as well, but here the staff was allowed to sue under Title VII. So because they were employees, there's special employment law under Title VII that they were able to get remedies from through this process. And the Tenth Circuit Court of Appeals ruled that the university discriminated on the basis of religion to these workers, and there was a settlement. It was over $10 million for legal fees and all the fees that they had to go through to take this case to where it needed to go. So in the end, and that's the other thing, is that they're very emboldened, and they'll appeal it. They'll fight the appeal all the way up, and they, to their credit, they at least settled before trying to appeal it further.
0: So they,
1: I apologize. I gotta give you the antecedent. The university, the state.
0: The state university. So bottom line, was it a good decision or a bad decision? It sort of narrows down to real clear for people watching this.
1: Well, it was a good decision at the 10th Circuit, and then at that point, the school settled. So the case is over. There was a settlement.
0: Yeah, and so the
1: financial settlement.
0: So the faculty won the case with a settlement, a favorable settlement.
1: Yes.
0: I mean, as far as the layperson's concerned, the good guys won.
1: Yes.
0: They were in their
1: the
0: rights.
1: Good guys won.
0: their rights to not have to compromise their faith with regard to this vaccine, that it was protected, Title VII. We've had those cases all over the country, as you know.
1: Yeah.
0: Joel, this is really significant. We've taken on more of these cases than any other organization, any other private law firm, even more than the EEOC has taken on when it comes to the rights of people of faith not to be required to take a vaccine like the COVID vaccine that was mandated. Against their conscience. This is a huge win, and it's very, very significant. I know you have a number of other case matters that we could talk about, but real quick, Padre School District parental rights case, real quick, 60 seconds.
1: Okay, on the Poudre Valley, the parents challenged school district policies where a club had a gender identity club after school, and they were encouraging kids to be secretive with their parents and not tell them if they were transitioning. Parents sued. Unfortunately, the district court and the 10th Circuit dismissed the case, and the U.S. Supreme Court denied certiorari in October of 25. There was a statement from Justice Alito about that, saying we need to answer these questions definitively.
0: Yeah.
1: It was one of these cases where there's faculty and student advisors encouraging students to explore gender ideology and gender transition and to keep it from their parents. Parents sued and they lost. And the Supreme Court wouldn't look at it.
0: Wouldn't look at it. So it's so disappointing. But yet they did allow a similar case out of California to make its way up to the Supreme Court. Supreme Court actually gave injunctive relief to protect the parents in this regard. So some may think that they just want to focus on one case precedent and develop that out because the facts may be more better for that case than for other cases. So people, don't get discouraged. Just stay tuned. Sometimes things can be very complex, but I'm very optimistic in the end that parents' rights will prevail. Hey, Joel, we ran out of time. Thank you once again for being on the program. Keep up the great work.
1: It's great to be here. Thanks, Brad.
0: So, folks, there you have it. It's our God-given freedoms we're talking about. Now, let's choose to keep them. I'm Brad Dacus, president of the Pacific Justice Institute. Let's continue the fight for your freedoms.
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3: Perfect trail and everything is just feeling right. Everything's going right. It's those days when you feel amazing. Your relationships are going good. Everything you're saying is interesting. It's just you're flowing in your gifts and it's almost like you have sunshine in your feet and you just are moving in all of God's gifts that He has for you and you feel incredible. Do you want to have more days like that? I know I do. Wouldn't we all want to feel like that every day? Feeling amazing, feeling interesting, flowing in God's gift, having our joy full. But you know what? That straight and narrow road isn't always that easy. That's why I called it the straight and narrow road. He didn't call it a perfect road, but he called it a straight road. And that's really getting your eyes on Jesus, seeking him first in all of you do. But as we know in this day and age, sometimes that can be difficult. And sometimes we get off that road, maybe not even knowing it. But we know when we're off it because we start feeling it. We start feeling maybe a little depressed. We start not feeling ourselves. We start losing our energy. We start feeling like we just aren't connecting. Those are some signs that we know that we're just going down that road. Do you want your joy back? Do you want your energy back? Do you want your peace back? Do you want to be flowing in those amazing gifts God has given you? Yes, you as an individual, you're unique and beautiful. He only created one of you with your own fingerprints to do exactly what he wants you to do today, here and now. Only you, he's called you, he's called me to live in those gifts that he's given us. You have to realize wherever you are on this journey, it's no surprise to the Lord. He knows right where you are, right what you're going through, and loves you just the way you are. So come just the way you are with everything. Just say thank you, Jesus, that you've had your hand on me the whole time. And that just gets you right back on that straight, narrow path where things in your life start flowing. The joy comes back. The peace comes back. Your relationships are stronger. You're putting God first in everything. And you're being a blessing, therefore, to those around you. And there's nothing better than that. So today, I pray that you will stop, be grateful, know that the Lord knows right where you're at right now to use you for great and amazing.

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1: Every woman has a story, and within every Christian woman is a God story. Join your host, Cheryl Broderson, and rejoice with her in the glorious work of God as she interviews today's woman of faith.
2: Hello, and welcome to this edition of Today's Faith. I'm so excited to be with you. My guest today I met on a Sunday morning, and believe it or not, she had spent 40 years as a Muslim. But then Jesus reached out to her, grabbed her, got her out of a desperate situation. So welcome, would you? Nicole Zidane. Nicole, so what was your family life like growing up?
3: Well, my father, my mother was an American from a Minnesotan.
2: Yeah, okay.
3: And she was living in San Francisco during the war. And she met my father, who was a Frenchman, Belgian, who came from Belgium. He was a master violin maker.
2: Wow.
3: And they fell madly in love, got married, and he had walked away from the Catholic Church when he left Europe. And my mother was a born-again Christian all through childhood. But when she met my father and married him, she kind of just put it out of the thing. She raised us with Christmas and things, but she didn't give us the wisdom of growing up with Christ. And so we had a good childhood, but we grew up in, you know, the 70s, 80s, where there was drugs and a lot of dangerous situations. And so I went through high school, Los Alamitos, and I dropped out of the high school to get away from all this drugs and the problems. And so I went to Cypress College to finish my education there, adult education. I met a Palestinian man, Muslim, and he was studying English, and I fell madly in love with him.
2: And he was older than you are.
3: Yeah, 8 years older than me.
2: Now, when you were dating him, though, he put his best foot forward, right?
3: Oh, yeah. He was so sweet and so nice. You know, it was like, I thought he was a wonderful man. My father and my parents loved him. They thought, oh, what a nice man, you know.
2: And you couldn't really see it, like, any difference between him and anybody else.
3: No, no.
2: And you were how old at the time?
3: 16.
2: 16. So he was in what, like 27, 20?
3: He was 25.
2: 25, yeah. And he wanted to marry you.
3: Yeah. And we had been dating 3 months, and within 3 months, we got married.
2: 3 months. Wow. Yeah. So you really didn't have a chance.
3: No. And my we were so madly in love, and my father says, well, you know, you should get married and this and that. And he was from the old school and thought, well, you meet a man, you know, a good man, marry him.
2: Yeah. Wow.
3: And so he always raised us to think. He never told me, my father, oh, you're so intelligent, this and that. He was like, oh, you'll be such a good wife, a good mother. You know, never get an education. And that's really wrong. You need to have your daughters grow up with an education so that she can not depend on a man.
2: So how long after you got married did it turn abusive?
3: Oh, right away.
2: All right. Now, did you convert to Islam before you married or after you married?
3: Well, kind of after. Yeah. He said, if you marry me, you have to become Muslim. I said, oh, no problem. And my father said, well, if you marry a Jew or a Catholic or a Muslim, you become what he is. You have to, you know, keep peace in your marriage. And, you know, so I kind of, you know, and my father, I looked up to him because he was such a, you know, wise man. I loved him to death. I mean, yeah.
2: What was the conversion process like? Like, what did you have to do?
3: Well, the shahad. When I went to Jordan when I was 20, we left because he sold his gas station, and we had to go to Jordan. He was thinking about investing his money in Jordan. So I left with my child, my baby. He was 3 months old, and he was looking for something there. And we had to get married in the from the courts.
2: Okay.
3: And so I had to do the shahada. You know.
2: So you'd already gotten married civilly here in the United States.
3: In Las Vegas.
2: Okay. Oh, wow.
3: Civil, yes.
2: And so now you're in Jordan and you've got to do like a Muslim marriage.
3: Yeah, in front of the like a judge, like a sheikh, I think it was. And I had to do the shahad. I had to learn, you know, there's one God and All right. Yes.
2: Okay.
3: Yes.
2: So you had to learn. So the shahad, mm-hmm. it's like you have to learn certain passages from the Quran?
3: Yes.
2: Okay.
3: Committing yourself that you believe that the prophet's Muhammad and he has no son, mm-hmm. only
2: Wow, and that's God. One of the statements yes, you have to, yes. wow.
3: And the prophet Muhammad and you, there's no son other than God, him, you know, no son of God. Yeah.
2: Mm. God, yes. So, like, direct violation of mm-hmm. of what the Bible teaches. Mm-hmm. Now, while you're doing this, did you have any reservations? I mean, was it difficult or?
3: Well, I thought, oh, well, there's nothing wrong with it. I was, uh-huh. you know, because I didn't have that Christian
2: right.
3: background
2: foundation,
3: or
2: right.
3: foundation. So, but I never felt at peace. I was mm-hmm. always in fear. And I remember I went to sleep one night with my child mm-hmm. in the room, and I opened my eyes, and I saw like a face, and it wasn't of this world.
2: Mm.
3: You
2: mm-hmm.
3: know what I mean?
2: Mm-hmm.
3: And I felt it was evil, and it was like, I had a feeling like, now I look back, and mm-hmm. I think it's like mm-hmm. somebody saying, I got you.
2: You know? Yeah.
3: Yeah. And I never felt at peace. I mm-hmm. did the best I could to fit in, and I had to cook and learn mm-hmm. Arabic. And mm-hmm. I did the best I could fit in, but I was always a stranger. No matter what I did, I was mm-hmm. always, you know, a gharib, stranger mm-hmm. in their world.
2: Now, did you meet any other women that were, you know, like you, born and raised American, who also married Muslims?
3: Yes. Mm-hmm. Yeah, I met a girl. She married a Lebanese,
2: mm-hmm.
3: and she wore the hijab.
2: Mm-hmm.
3: And she was much younger than me. I think she's in her early 40s.
2: Mm-hmm.
3: And she had four children with
2: mm-hmm.
3: him.
2: Mm-hmm.
3: And just about the time that I left my husband, I found out that she had left her husband mm-hmm. because he was cheating on her.
2: Mm.
3: And she had given up her entire life for mm-hmm. Islam. She even wore the hijab mm-hmm. in this country. And he cheated on her, and she walked away. Now she's a Christian.
2: Wow, just like you. Okay, now, did you have any rights in the marriage at all?
3: No.
2: Tell me a little bit about what does that feel like? I mean, here you're in the United States, but you have no mm-hmm. rights. So what was that like?
3: Well, I always felt less than.
2: Mm-hmm.
3: He didn't want my name on properties.
2: Wow.
3: I always had to quit claim.
2: Mm-hmm.
3: I couldn't save money. I mean, he made it sure that I didn't ever have enough money,
2: mm-hmm.
3: you know.
2: Wow.
3: Yeah, and yet he was wealthy.
2: Very wealthy, yeah.
3: But he always made sure that I don't think he ever wanted me to have enough so that I could maybe disappear.
2: Yeah. So now, before, like, you drove the car or the kids to school, did you have to get his permission or?
3: Well, yes.
2: Mm-hmm.
3: Yeah. Well, to drop the kids and stuff at school, no.
2: Mm-hmm.
3: But, like, when I wanted to stay out too long in the day, I always had to keep in touch with him, and he would always call.
2: Mm.
3: I'd be out someplace, and 5 minutes he'd be calling.
2: Mm-hmm.
3: You know,
2: mm-hmm.
3: it's like, oh.
2: Just yeah. checking on you. Okay, so you went to mosque. Now, what was the mosque like? And, you know, was it here in Orange County? And mm-hmm. was there must be, I know they segregate men
3: yeah.
2: and women. So tell me about that experience, going to mosque. What was that like?
3: Well, the women always prayed in the back.
2: Mm-hmm.
3: And they teach it because they say in the religion that it's because men, their human nature is to always be looking at women,
2: mm-hmm.
3: lusting for mm-hmm. women. So if a woman's praying, you know, how her you
2: right,
3: know.
2: She's been over her.
3: Yes.
2: Yeah.
3: And it's just not.
2: Mm-hmm. It could be seductive. For
3: right. So the women always prayed in the back. Even mm-hmm. in Mecca, way in the back, they always
2: mm-hmm.
3: prayed. It's.
2: Mm-hmm. Yeah. So now, most of the women at the mosque then were Arabic or Muslim background. So mm-hmm. there you didn't really, again, fit in.
3: No. No, I didn't. No. Mm-hmm. Yeah, I was always, you know, the stranger.
2: Now, I remember, you know, as we were talking, you were saying that during this time, your life was absolutely filled with fear.
3: Oh, yeah.
2: So 40 years you were in this.
3: Oh, yeah.
2: And you learned Arabic, too.
3: Yeah. I learned at 20.
2: Mm-hmm.
3: I
2: wow.
3: had to learn.
2: Mm-hmm.
3: And then I actually spent my life kind of in the Arab world. He didn't let me associate with Americans. He even kept me from my family.
2: Mm.
3: You know, he would let me visit my mother, mm-hmm. you know, like once a year.
2: Wow.
3: Yeah. Mm-hmm. And that was like pulling teeth. I had to practically beg.
2: Mm.
3: Yeah. He just very selfish human being.
2: What about calling? I mean, could you call your mom at all?
3: I spoke with her every day.
2: Mm-hmm.
3: Every day. Yeah.
2: Now, she must have become aware of this. And you told me, you know, she was born again. Mm-hmm. And so during your situation, she recovered her faith?
3: Oh, yes. When my father mm-hmm. passed away, she went back to the church.
2: Mm.
3: And she, from what I understand, my sisters always say that she kept praying for me.
2: Mm.
3: You know, that I would. And then about 6 years ago, she had to stop dialysis. She was going to pass away.
2: Mm.
3: And I always told her, oh, I'll be with you holding your hand when you go, mm-hmm. Mom. And so I did. I spent a week, and it was during Ramadan.
2: Mm.
3: And so I stayed with her mm-hmm. and held her hand till she passed away.
2: Mm-hmm.
3: And she kept saying, "When, as long as she could speak, she kept pointing up and saying, it's all about God, all about Jesus."
2: Mm.
3: And so then all of a sudden she stopped talking, mm-hmm. and I was holding her hand. And she, the only thing she could do was just look straight up, and she was looking so far up.
2: Mm-hmm.
3: I knew what she was looking at. I knew she was looking at God, Jesus, mm-hmm. her beautiful blue eyes. Mm-hmm. And that was her last message to me.
2: Mm. So now, while you were a Muslim, you know, and married to your husband, at any point did you begin to feel the conviction of the Lord, like, you know, this isn't real, you know, or long for your, you know, for faith in God? Or
3: yes. Mm-hmm. When I was taking care of my husband, mm-hmm. you know, I had no faith throughout mm-hmm. the years as a Muslim. I really didn't feel the love or peace.
2: Mm-hmm.
3: I got sick at 40, and I think it was because I was no hope in life.
2: Mm-hmm.
3: You know,
2: mm-hmm.
3: and how I became ill, living with no hope and miserable. I used to pray, Lord, take me in my sleep, because mm-hmm. I don't want to wake up anymore. I was so miserable.
2: Mm-hmm.
3: I wasn't happy.
2: Yeah.
3: Yeah. And then when he had the stroke,
2: mm-hmm.
3: I was just in mm-hmm. despair, thinking, you know, I was saying, God, what have you done to me?
2: Mm-hmm.
3: I can't take anymore.
2: Mm-hmm.
3: And I was just banging my hands on mm-hmm. the kitchen table, you know, for help.
2: Mm-hmm.
3: Yeah. And it's...
2: Mm-hmm. So, you know, going back to being a Muslim, like, did he decorate the house? Were you allowed to decorate your house? Or
3: no, we never celebrated Christmas. Oh, no.
2: Mm-hmm.
3: No way.
2: Okay, but were you able to pick out furniture, or did he do that? Or?
3: In the first years,
2: mm-hmm.
3: yes.
2: Mm.
3: He did.
2: Oh.
3: He did. And then when life got improved and, mm-hmm. you know, better situation financially, he would let me decorate the house.
2: Mm-hmm.
3: But, you know...
2: Yeah.
3: Yes.
2: Mm-hmm. Now, were your children at a Muslim school, or were they at just school?
3: They spent many years through junior high going to the Saturday school.
2: Mm-hmm. Okay.
3: Arabic school, and they learned about religion. Mm-hmm. My oldest son...
2: So they were in public school like Monday through Friday, and then the Arabic school.
3: Saturdays, yeah. Yeah.
2: Mm-hmm.
3: But,
2: so did they get Americanized by being at the public school at all? Or?
3: Yes, they mm-hmm. did. They did, yeah. They did.
2: They're like regular guys.
3: Yeah, they are.
2: Okay, so now you're in this, and so the oppression is getting worse and worse with each passing year, or is it just kind of staying the same?
3: Worse. It got worse, yeah.
2: Mm-hmm.
3: You know, it's... He was controlling. He had to control mm-hmm. everyone, even his own family,
2: mm-hmm.
3: his brothers. He had to control them.
2: Mm-hmm.
3: He had to control his children.
2: Mm-hmm.
3: He had to control everyone.
2: Mm-hmm.
3: Yeah, it was like he was...
2: And because you were 16 when you got married, you kind of just lived under that as if that was status quo.
3: I felt there was no one ever to help me, or mm-hmm. I couldn't save myself.
2: Mm-hmm.
3: You know, I there was no way.
2: Mm-hmm. Okay, so you were telling me a little bit before we started about how the Lord brought you out of this. So tell me how the process started of your deliverance.
3: Well, after I left him,
2: mm-hmm.
3: When I was mm-hmm. taking care of him, I met this woman at Costco,
2: mm-hmm.
3: and she had been praying that morning, God lead me to someone that I can help, because
2: mm-hmm.
3: she was feeling like she needed to do something.
2: Now, did she approach you then at Costco?
3: Well, we were standing in line.
2: Okay.
3: And I was telling her, oh, yes, you know, I'm taking care of my husband. He had a stroke.
2: Mm-hmm.
3: And she could, and I said, yes, I feel so alone
2: mm-hmm.
3: and so sad. I said, you know, no help from anyone.
2: Mm-hmm.
3: You know, mm-hmm. the people that I had helped in my life, sister-in-laws or whatever, they weren't there for me mm-hmm. when I was going through despair. Mm-hmm. And she could feel my pain. Mm. And I told her, yes, we had, you know, had a business. My mm-hmm. son's working in it. Well, she says to me, she says, can I pray for you? I says, well, it couldn't hurt. Mm-hmm. You know, mm-hmm. couldn't mm-hmm. hurt. Mm-hmm. And she hugged me. Mm-hmm. And I felt this overwhelming just warmth. Mm-hmm. You know, you knew it came from the Lord because mm-hmm. she's just an amazing woman. And so I told her about our business downtown. And she spent 2 days trying to find the business, mm-hmm. left a card with her, a beautiful note mm-hmm. and a plant. Mm-hmm. And my sons brought it to me. Mm. And I just kind of tucked it away, the card. Mm-hmm. And then after I had left him, I called her mm-hmm. and told her what I had been going through. And mm-hmm. she was like, wow. And I started walking with her. And mm-hmm. she would, you know, talk with me. Mm-hmm. Yeah. She could see that I was so fearful. When I left him, I was so fearful. Mm-hmm. You know, I was like always looking over my shoulder because mm-hmm. I didn't know what to expect leaving that world. I had mm-hmm. lived that world all my life. I didn't even really know how to socialize in the real world. I mm-hmm. was so protected all my life. Mm-hmm. You know, it was mm-hmm. really difficult.
2: So now, was it during this time or after this that your sister called you with her dream?
3: Oh, it was around that time.
2: Okay.
3: My sister called me and she said, you know, I had a dream. Mm-hmm. She said, I dreamed that... Paul, a mm-hmm. Man that we grew up with in mm-hmm. high school, she had gone to school with, and she's dreaming. I dreamed that he was singing in church, mm-hmm. and that you walked into the church. Mm-hmm. And so I said, "Oh wow!" And I had a friend mm-hmm. that was going to that church, John Henry, mm-hmm. and she says, "Oh, would you like to come with?" I said, "Yeah, I really was feeling conviction to mm-hmm. go." Mm-hmm. And also I was praying, mm-hmm. but praying like a Muslim.
2: Wow.
3: And I was seeing shadows on the wall.
2: Oh, my. Yeah.
3: And I kept saying to myself, okay, something's wrong here. Mm-hmm. And I had time to heal and mm-hmm. and rest and mm-hmm. get my strength back mentally and physically. Mm-hmm. And I said, who are you going to believe, your mother mm-hmm. or someone who's treated you unfairly all your life? Mm-hmm. And I said, I'm going to church. Mm-hmm. There has to be a better way. Mm. And I walked in with my friend, and there's Paul Duke singing mm-hmm. in John Henry's study.
2: Which is the very person your sister saw in the dream.
3: Yes. Mm-hmm. And there he was singing. I can't remember exactly. I think it was something about Calvary. Mm. And I sat down, and I just felt this like, I said, okay, I'm giving my life to Jesus.
2: Wow. Just that day.
3: Yes.
2: Wow.
3: And I'm saying, I'm just jumping right in. Mm. I had fear, though, mm-hmm. that Muslim fear, like...
2: Yeah.
3: You know, I lived it all my life, that mm-hmm. fear that you can't believe in mm-hmm. Jesus. But I said, I'm taking a leap of faith.
2: Yeah, wow.
3: And I did right there. Mm-hmm. And I started just like going to every Bible study, mm-hmm. just
2: immersing yourself.
3: Yes. Mm-hmm. Yeah. And mm-hmm. it's amazing. It's like I can't learn enough. Mm-hmm. And I found such peace. Mm-hmm. I've always lived in fear mm-hmm. from him. He always managed to make me fearful. Mm-hmm. That was his way of controlling it.
2: Well, I think even the Islamic religion itself is a religion based on fear, do this or die. And, you know, mm-hmm. just the fact that we're seeing that, mm-hmm. you know, jihad, you know, that it's all right to kill the infidel, mm-hmm. you know, or somebody who doesn't believe. And mm-hmm. As you said, too, did you practice Sharia law in your house or?
3: No, he was.
2: Not really, because you were allowed to show your hair. And
3: yeah, yes. Mm-hmm. No, he was. He used it when it was necessary for him.
2: Okay, right.
3: You know,
2: mm-hmm. Well,
3: whenever it was good for him.
2: That's how all religions are. If you're religious mm-hmm. without a relationship with God, mm-hmm. you use religion for your own ends, mm-hmm. you know. So now you begin to experience peace and love. Tell me about the difference between a relationship with God and the rituals that you had to do before.
3: Oh, well, it was... Before, it's like when you're Muslim, it's mm-hmm. like you die for Muhammad, but in Christianity, Jesus died for us. Mm. A big difference. Mm-hmm. And they have, I don't see their faith. Mm-hmm. In Christ, we have faith, mm-hmm. you know, that no matter what, even in death, that he's there with us. Mm-hmm. And there's an afterlife. Mm-hmm. I remember just reading the Quran and everything was like, you know, the pits of hell and this
2: yeah.
3: and,
2: yeah.
3: you know, you're
2: mm-hmm.
3: suffering and, oh, mm-hmm. it's just
2: depressing.
3: It's depressing. It's uh-huh. depressing, yeah.
2: Mm-hmm.
3: It's sad.
2: And you told me, too, that there was a lot of, well, you were an outsider, but you said even among those others who are insiders, there was lots of prejudice.
3: Oh, yeah. You know, when they'd be in prayer, bending and praying, and mm-hmm. They would sit there and look at each other, and they could tell somebody that was a little different because they didn't exactly bow the right way, turn their feet the right way, or it was always, you know, you mm-hmm. never, you could never do anything right. There was no brotherhood amongst them, or mm-hmm. it's just terrible.
2: Okay, so when you went to mosque, and okay, how many times a day did you have to pray?
3: 5, but I didn't.
2: Mm-hmm.
3: I really didn't. I always kind of just, it's funny, I always kind of just prayed to God,
2: mm-hmm.
3: but not the way that they did. Mm-hmm. In the mosque, I would, mm-hmm. but I always felt uncomfortable.
2: Mm-hmm.
3: I never felt comfortable.
2: Mm-hmm.
3: It was just odd to me.
2: Mm-hmm.
3: Yeah.
2: What's a ritual like in the mosque? Like, you take, do you have your own rug that you take in, or is it there?
3: No, you mm-hmm. don't. No, they have, there's one giant rug for everyone, and they don't have their shoes when they go in, so mm-hmm. it's clean.
2: Mm-hmm.
3: And everybody just lines up and prays.
2: Mm-hmm. And you yes. get on your knees.
3: Yes.
2: And then do you have to, you bow down like
3: yes.
2: over and over again? Or?
3: Yes, yeah. There's, for each prayer, there's mm-hmm. a certain amount of times that you bow.
2: Mm-hmm.
3: You know, 5 times a day, there's, you know, like.
2: Right. And so form and ritual are as important as anything?
3: Yes. Oh, yeah. And even when you go in your home, there's a mm-hmm. prayer that you say, you know, constantly.
2: Mm-hmm.
3: There's little prayers that they constantly pray, and it's kind of ritualistic.
2: Mm-hmm. Really?
3: It is.
2: And it's something that you can never quite live up to.
3: No.
2: I mean, no. Is yeah. there a perfect, is there somebody who can, a woman that you know of who could do it perfectly?
3: Well.
2: Some better than others, or?
3: Oh, yeah, and they let each other know.
2: Oh, my.
3: Well, uh-huh. I even do the extra prayer and this right. and that. It isn't from the heart. It isn't for the Lord. It's for
2: mm-hmm.
3: how well they look,
2: mm-hmm.
3: you know?
2: Wow.
3: It's sad. Mm-hmm. It's really sad. You mm-hmm. know, it's like as a Christian, when you do something good for someone or whatever, you don't need to mm-hmm. say as long you do it for the Lord.
2: Mm-hmm.
3: But it's like they don't do it for the Lord. They do it for mm-hmm. the show.
2: So how did your mind begin to be healed from all this? Because, I mean, it must come sometimes, the oppression or the fear, or mm-hmm. how do you handle that when that comes in?
3: Prayer. Mm-hmm. Now constant prayer.
2: Yeah.
3: Yeah. When I left him, it was a real healing experience. And when I became a Christian, I had so much, what do you call it, spiritual warfare?
2: Oh, yeah. Oh, I bet. I bet. I bet.
3: Yeah.
2: I bet.
3: Mm-hmm. Yeah. Even the person that I came to church with,
2: mm-hmm.
3: That brought me to church, I was friends with 18 years. When I became a Christian, she told me, I just don't like you as a Christian.
2: Oh, my goodness.
3: I liked you better as a Muslim. And mm-hmm. I thought, because unfortunately, we were both miserable
2: right.
3: before I became a Christian.
2: Mm-hmm.
3: And when I became a Christian, what a difference. I saw the light.
2: Wow.
3: Yeah. And when I would sit next to her, I could feel kind of this mm-hmm. strangeness. We just weren't the same. She didn't mm-hmm. like me as a Christian.
2: Mm.
3: And I felt so sad. It broke mm-hmm. my heart. I even walked away from Calvary mm-hmm. for a year because I got ill.
2: Mm-hmm.
3: And she said, I just don't like you anymore. And I said, well, maybe we need to back away. So I stopped coming mm-hmm. because of my illness. And I let the devil drive. I think mm-hmm. the devil used her to drive me away.
2: Mm-hmm.
3: And in that year, I had a bad illness, really bad illness.
2: Mm-hmm.
3: And the Lord brought me through it.
2: Mm-hmm.
3: And then in July, I moved from where I was. I'd been there 2.5 years, and I moved into a new apartment,
2: mm-hmm.
3: came back to Calvary,
2: mm-hmm.
3: and I had met a woman that lived where I was,
2: mm-hmm.
3: and she was asking me, well, how do I have a better relationship with Jesus? And I mm-hmm. said, well, if you want to come to Calvary with me, mm-hmm. I can show you.
2: That's so cool.
3: Uh-huh. And so it's funny, I moved,
2: mm-hmm.
3: but I brought her to Calvary with me, and the Lord, you know, brought me all through it. I guess mm-hmm. he kept me where I was living mm-hmm. so I could bring her with me to Calvary. Mm-hmm. And the two of us are, you know, good friends.
2: That's so neat. You know, it's amazing to me that you were able to survive 40 years, you know, without hope. It was like the Lord sustained you even mm-hmm. then to get you to this place. You know, but I'm curious, as an ex-Muslim, as a woman who was kind of seduced into this, what was the draw into Islam for you? You know, what seduced mm-hmm. you into it?
3: I think trying to please my husband, mm-hmm. trying to be the good wife, the good family. Mm-hmm. I think that was it. Mm-hmm. And, you know, thinking, oh, well, what's better than God? Believing mm-hmm. just God, you mm-hmm. know. And I think that was it. Mm-hmm. But I never found a peace there. Never.
2: Mm-hmm. Now, we're seeing more and more young women, American women otherwise, being seduced and kind of brought into this. And you know, or I think sometimes when we see a hijab or a burqa, our first reaction is kind of fear. Mm-hmm. So how would you... What encouragement would you give to other believers? I mean, we want to be like that lady you met at Costco.
3: Yeah.
2: But how can we reach out to these people? What would have attracted you?
3: I think just somebody said the love of Jesus mm-hmm. and about our salvation, mm-hmm. you know, going to heaven and mm-hmm. the Holy Spirit. It's like, once you get it, mm-hmm. it's like a magic combination, mm-hmm. Mm-hmm. you know, mm-hmm. you know, it's like all three, mm-hmm. it's like, it just kind of opens up a door mm-hmm. and so much joy and mm-hmm. love. I mean, it's like my mother, when she was dying, she kept pointing up, it's all about Jesus, all mm-hmm. about love. And, I just still remember her saying that. And mm-hmm. it's hard though. I find it's very difficult to reach Muslims. Mm-hmm. It's very difficult. Mm-hmm. I was always afraid when I first became a Christian, but I think God is strengthening me so that mm-hmm. I can reach to them. Mm-hmm. Yeah. But I don't know. I think I would say to them, you know, do you feel the love of God or Jesus mm-hmm. being a Muslim? Mm-hmm. No.
2: Well, as we were saying before, it's very much religion based on fear. And, you know, ISIS is the, you know, an extreme position, and yet it's, you know, they're trying to put terror and fear in others because no doubt that's how they were raised, with all that fear and that terror.
3: It's fear. Mm-hmm. And my husband treated me that all my life. I lived in fear of him. Mm-hmm. And I think there was a lot of time, he got me young mm-hmm. and wanted me to live in fear. Mm-hmm. And he still will try to make me fearful mm-hmm. of him, mm-hmm. you know.
2: Do you see him as being fearful too? Maybe as you get further away, you'll see that he's also, or, you know.
3: I think he's a very lonely man because mm-hmm. he has mm-hmm. treated people so bad in his life that mm-hmm. he's alone now. Mm-hmm. And he's a lonely, sad man. Mm-hmm. And he keeps saying, well, I have 5 Qurans in the house. Mm-hmm.
2: Oh, it's that will
3: help him through mm-hmm. his
2: it's like path. Someone having a Bible in their house, you know, not opening it, not following it, right. thinking that's going to...
3: Right. Mm-hmm. He used to sleep with the Quran under his pillow. Mm-hmm. I think it was out of fear because he was such an... Mm-hmm. Not a nice man. Mm-hmm. And I think he thought that would help him. Mm-hmm. Unfortunately, it didn't. Mm-hmm.
2: What has been, like, the greatest lesson... Like, you know, as you're sitting in church, you've got this ex-Muslim background, and all of a sudden you heard what? And you were like, yes, because you've got a lot of joy. Every time I've talked to you, you've been very joyful. And to think that you were living under 40 years of oppression, I mean, that's like the, you know, children of Israel in the Sinai, you know, peninsula.
3: Yeah. Yeah.
2: So, you know, what was it, you know, there probably has been more than one word, but maybe you could tell us a couple of things that when you heard or when you read this, what it did.
3: Well, I think it's just about the story of Jesus, mm-hmm. you know, how he accepts all mm-hmm. and that one gift of salvation mm-hmm. and our inheritance mm-hmm. And that no matter, you know, it's by faith, mm-hmm. not by works.
2: Mm-hmm. Yeah. And but how opposite from what you learned for 40 years.
3: Yeah. And like 2 years ago, we were studying, what was it? Not Corinthians.
2: Ephesians? Galatians?
3: Yes, I studied that with you. Mm-hmm. And I remember you were giving a, you know, your speak and your speech, and it was victory, not victim.
2: Mm-hmm.
3: And believe it or not, throughout my illness last year, I kept hearing you saying, yes, mm-hmm. it's victory, not victim. Mm-hmm. And it kept me going.
2: Yeah.
3: I wasn't going to let this illness, or, mm-hmm. you know, it was like, that got me through it. Mm. Yeah.
2: You know, to think of that too, that God will use all of that, every bitter thing that you've ever been through for His good and for His glory. Mm-hmm. What's next for Nicole? You know, what you know, before you had no good outlook on the future. Mm-hmm. But now as you look at the future, what are you get excited about?
3: Helping others.
2: Mm-hmm.
3: Other women in pain.
2: Mm.
3: Because I've been through a lot of pain in my life.
2: Mm-hmm.
3: And I just want to let them know that there is more than the pain.
2: Mm-hmm.
3: If you look past it,
2: mm-hmm.
3: and you open your Bible, mm-hmm. and you read His word,
2: mm-hmm.
3: that there's joy, there's faith,
2: mm-hmm.
3: will get you through it. And no matter what you go through, you know, He will bring you through it.
2: Mm-hmm.
3: He will. Mm-hmm. And I meet a lot of women, whether Christian or any religion. Women are going through a lot nowadays.
2: Mm-hmm.
3: I mean, times are hard.
2: Mm-hmm.
3: And there's so many people in pain.
2: Mm-hmm. Well, a lot of women are in pain because they're single women living on their own. But mm-hmm. you seem to be relishing this.
3: I love it.
2: Mm-hmm.
3: I'm like a kid in a candy store.
2: Mm-hmm. Mm-hmm.
3: I mean, I can't, well, because I could never do what I wanted in my life.
2: Mm-hmm.
3: I don't know what I want to do next.
2: I'm
3: just enjoying waking up in the morning alone, going to bed mm-hmm. at night, putting my mm-hmm. head on the pillow
2: mm-hmm.
3: and waking up in peace.
2: Wow. Wow.
3: Yeah, I love it.
2: Mm-hmm.
3: I love it. I mean, I really enjoy it. And being able to go to church, if I want to go 4 times a week mm-hmm. to the Bible studies, I can do it.
2: Mm-hmm. Mm-hmm. Do you feel the presence of the Lord in your home?
3: Oh, yeah.
2: Mm-hmm.
3: Oh, yes. I really do.
2: Now, I've read, I've talked to some people who were Muslims and they became Christians. And all of them have said that the worship music was one of the things that really, for them, was kind of like washing over them. And I think of Colossians 3:16, where it says, let the word of God dwell in you richly in songs and hymns and spiritual songs. Tell me about the effect of worship, or the first time you heard it. And it was Paul Duke, right?
3: Yes. Well, the first year, mm-hmm. I spent crying in church, literally crying.
2: Mm-hmm.
3: Yeah, it's, wow. I mm-hmm. mean, seriously, mm-hmm. like my friend Donna now,
2: mm-hmm.
3: who I just started Calvary to, is in constant tears. And I told her, it's okay, you're just... New Christian, I think it's like floodgates just opening up. It's like the Lord cleansing us, I think.
2: Mm-hmm.
3: And it's like on fire for the Lord.
2: Mm-hmm.
3: It's and watching her,
2: mm-hmm.
3: you know, is like, oh, wow, it's such a gift, you know, to see a newborn Christian.
2: Mm-hmm.
3: But it's like when I walk into church, and she also,
2: mm-hmm.
3: She walks in
2: mm-hmm.
3: and she can just feel the Holy Spirit.
2: Wow.
3: And I do too.
2: Mm-hmm.
3: And we just look at each other and go, wow.
2: Yeah.
3: Yeah. It's like you walk in and you can just feel,
2: mm-hmm.
3: you know, the peace and mm-hmm. the Holy Spirit mm-hmm. is like, yeah.
2: What's your favorite song of, you know, now that you're saved and you can sing, what's your favorite song to sing?
3: Oh, I can't even. Mm-hmm. Memory loss here. Gosh. I love them all. I just mm-hmm. don't have one favorite. Mm-hmm. I mean, it's like, yeah.
2: I know Sunday morning we sang Oh Holy Night. And for some reason, it hit me
3: mm-hmm.
2: more than ever. It was like, oh, it was a holy night, you know, or We Three Kings of Orient. I love that song on Sunday morning. Mm-hmm. It just mm-hmm. was hitting me. So do you hear the lyrics when you're singing too?
3: Yes.
2: Mm-hmm.
3: Oh, I do. There's one song, I can't remember it exactly, but it's like after the night.
2: Mm-hmm. Oh, right. Mm-hmm.
3: In the morning, there's peace, or mm-hmm. I can't remember it, but that one, because I've had so many nights.
2: Mm-hmm. Morning dawns and evening fades.
3: Yes.
2: you inspire songs of praise.
3: Yes.
2: That rise
3: and because I've had last year when I was so ill, I had so many hard evenings in pain and miserable. And it was like I would be in constant prayer all night. It was amazing. And he got me through it. The Lord was there through my illness. And it's like, you know, after the storm, there's a rainbow.
2: Yes.
3: It's like in July when I moved, got back to Calvary with my friend. It was like, okay, the rainbow. And the rainbow was Calvary coming back.
2: Aww.
3: Yeah. And then when I moved into my new apartment, all of a sudden my type 2 diabetes was cured.
2: Oh, my goodness.
3: Yes. Uh-huh. It's a miracle.
2: It is
3: a
2: miracle.
3: I've had it since I was 40.
2: My goodness.
3: Yeah. It was like he brought me through the illness. And it's like, I mean, I wake up every morning. And before I walk out to walk my dog every morning, I say, Dear Lord, thank you. Because couldn't have made it without you.
2: So how much, I know you were oppressed in that 40 years of, marriage because of the, you know, the Islam, but how much stress were you under?
3: Oh, always stressed.
2: Always.
3: I never knew when he would walk in the door if he was going to take his insanity out on me. He kind of, I think he was manic depressive. He'd come from the business and if he had a bad day, he took it out on me. I didn't know how he'd come at home. I was always afraid. Yeah.
2: So did your mother, did you ever confide in your mother, or your sisters about what was really going on? Was there anybody that you ever confided in?
3: I couldn't really. They knew I wasn't happy because they saw me, you know. But I, you know, if you can't, I wasn't the type that would complain a lot because who's going to help me? You know, there was no one to help.
2: And did you have any outlet at all during that time, like walking or anything?
3: No.
2: None.
3: I kind of just vegetated. Television. I gained weight. I just wasn't happy. Not all.
2: That's a lot of stress to absorb, you know?
3: My kids. I did what I could with my kids, you know, to a certain extent. And yeah. Just kind of survived.
2: Yeah.
3: Yeah.
2: So now, as you're growing into Christian, do you have a favorite passage or verse? Or?
3: Oh, fear not. That's that one, yes.
2: In Isaiah 41?
3: Yeah.
2: So now the fear that you feel sometimes that comes in, would you say it's like irrational?
3: Is it
2: more spiritual? Or?
3: It's irrational. It is because all my life I've always kind of been afraid and that he'd pop up, show up, or whatever. Right. I was always afraid of him. And now I still... Occasionally, I have nothing to fear. I'm at peace. But all of a sudden, I'll go like, and I think, and then I realize you don't have to wear fear anymore. And it's like, yeah.
2: Do you have a special prayer that you pray during those times that, you know, when you're afraid? Is there like, you know, Lord, here it is again, or, you know?
3: Yes. I say, Dear Lord, protect me. I mean, I just speak straight to him. Lord, protect me. Take me away from the Islamic chants and the...

0: curtains, everything. I had to get rid of.
1: Rugs.
0: Yeah. Yes, that too. Even the scarves, you know, I tossed them when I moved last time. I purged everything.
1: You just needed a complete freedom.
0: Yes. And yeah. And even on TV, right now there's so much on TV, and all of a sudden, you know, in a show, you hear the adhan back there. I'm thinking, okay, I will turn. There was one show everybody was watching, and I couldn't watch it because I kept hearing it, and I thought, okay, I just don't want to go there. It kind of.
1: Now, you know Arabic. Are they saying anything when they do those chants?
0: Yeah, they're calling them to prayer, you know.
1: What are the words? What are they saying from the usual?
0: Wake up, come to prayer, and the Prophet Muhammad, and, yeah, and all that. I just hate to keep, even to repeat it all.
1: Yes, like, yes, yes. Yeah.
0: It's, yeah.
1: That was very traumatic then.
0: Yeah.
1: Yeah, I mean, you've really been delivered, and you're like, I'm not going back.
0: Yeah, and when I was living there, there was a mosque right next to the house in Jordan, and I would hear it right away every morning and watch everybody go to prayer, and it's like, it keeps playing in your ears, and I used to think before it was from God letting me hear the adhan, but now I realize the truth.
1: And that's where the worship music that has the truth.
0: It's so soothing. And
1: can go down so deep.
0: Well, when you walk into Calvary, I mean, you just feel the Holy Spirit. I mean, it's we walk in and we're just like, you know, and all these years that I have left him, when I was in pain, I would say, okay, what Bible study is there? I'd run in on Wednesday nights or, yeah, it's, wow. It helped me. It get me through my pain and my fear.
1: And, you know, there's another thing that we didn't mention, too, but you talked about the loneliness of no friends, no community. But God has given you a sense of family and community here at Calvary. I know you and Andrea, your group leader, she, like, adores you, you know, are close, too. Tell me a little bit about that. And, you know, you're in a group on Friday morning. Was that hard at first to open up and talk about what you were studying?
0: No, not really, no. I will share occasionally about what I've been through, and like people are kind of like, oh my goodness.
1: Yeah, because you don't look like you've been through the war. Yeah. That's a God thing, huh?
0: It's like, you know, it's like for my age, I've seen a lot in the world. I mean, experience. I've come through a lot, but I'm a survivor.
1: Well, you've been born again, too. You're all new.
0: Yeah. Yes. Yeah.
1: So have you experienced that, you know, all things are made new. I mean, do you feel that newness and regeneration in you?
0: Yes, I do. I'm a different person, completely different person. I'm not the same person. Even people that knew me 2.5 years ago, 3 years ago, they look at me and go, who are you? It's amazing. And the woman that met me in Costco, she baptized me a couple of years ago.
1: Oh.
0: Yeah, like she baptized me and at her church, it was like amazing.
1: So tell me about some of the differences. I mean, one is that you're not as fearful and you're coming out of it, you've got joy and you didn't have joy. You've got hope. You didn't have hope. But what are some of the other things that you know about yourself now?
0: Well, I feel like God's guiding me in ways to talk with certain people or to reach them. And I have the desire, you know, to use my Arabic in a way that I can help people. I don't know where it is. How I'm going to do it, but I'm waiting. He's growing me up, you know, to
1: slowly but surely
0: strengthening me so maybe that I can do something. I don't know what it is, but who knows, it may come.
1: So you have a sense of expectation where before you used to pray for death and now you're like, oh, what's this day going to hold?
0: Yeah, and I just pray that he gives me health so that I can do something because I want to, before I die, I would like to do something for him.
1: Now, the lady who met you in Costco, she prayed, Lord, give me someone today that I can share my faith with. Have you done that yet? Have you had like any moments like that?
0: Oh, yeah. Yes. Well, the woman that I met in my older apartment, brought her to church with me. You know, I told her, well, if you want a relationship with Jesus, I'll show her where you can find it. And now she's just...
1: Oh, that's so fun.
0: Yeah. And... You know, it's all looking up.
1: Now, if you met a young woman who was dating a Muslim and said, I really think this is different. He's so

0: loving. I think my situation is unique. What would you say to her?
1: Run.
0: Run.
1: Run, run, run, run. Mm-hmm. Because, you know, you can't change them.
0: Mm-hmm.
1: I mean, if he would come to the Lord, mm-hmm. become a Christian, maybe.
0: Mm-hmm.
1: But you can't change them. Mm-hmm. They have that mindset. See, I lived the 40 years. I don't think I lived as an American.
0: Mm-hmm.
1: I think I lived with the mindset of a Middle Eastern. I was with him so long
0: mm-hmm.
1: that...
0: Well, you only had 16 years as an American yeah, and then 40 years, right?
1: I was thinking mm-hmm. like Middle Eastern from mm-hmm. there.
0: Mm-hmm.
1: I had their mindset.
0: Mm-hmm.
1: So I know, I kind of know how they think because mm-hmm. That was me.
0: Mm-hmm.
1: When I left my husband and came into the real world,
0: mm-hmm.
1: it was a learning experience. I didn't know how to interact with people.
0: Mm-hmm.
1: It was a whole new world.
0: Mm-hmm.
1: It was very difficult.
0: Yeah.
1: Yeah.
0: Do you think you were divinely, well, I know you were divinely guided, but did you feel or have that sense of divine guidance when you finally left and you kind of fled? Did you feel like somebody's helping me with this? Because it was yeah. before you got saved, right?
1: Yes. Oh, yeah.
0: Mm-hmm.
1: Yeah. Well, when I left him, I was so ill from taking care of him.
0: Mm-hmm.
1: It was traumatic.
0: Mm-hmm.
1: So I spent a year, and it was during that year that mm-hmm. the Lord was coming in and planting little seeds through people, my mm-hmm. sisters.
0: Oh, so your sisters friend. Are saved now?
1: Yes.
0: Okay.
1: Oh, yeah.
0: Mm-hmm.
1: Yeah. Yes.
0: And so they were like, what would they do? Would they call you? And what would they, yeah. how were those seeds sown? Tell me about the seeds.
1: Well, the one, Renee, says, mm-hmm. oh, I had a dream.
0: Right.
1: That Paul was singing in Calvary. Mm-hmm. And then my sister Simone, she had been praying for me for 40 mm-hmm. years and really praying. And the Lord told her,
0: mm-hmm.
1: she will come to
0: wow.
1: the Lord.
0: Wow.
1: Don't worry, she will.
0: 40 years yeah. of prayer.
1: So she,
0: perseverance.
1: Yeah. And so she had faith that I would mm-hmm. come to the Lord. They both did.
0: Mm-hmm.
1: I just am brokenhearted that my mother,
0: yeah,
1: you know, yeah. But I think she knew. Her last mm-hmm. word was to me, you know, mm-hmm. that's kind of what led me to God.
0: So are you in contact with your sisters now?
1: Yes.
0: Mm-hmm. Yeah. And so are they still encouraging you now?
1: Oh, yeah.
0: They must be over the top.
1: Oh, they're thrilled. Yeah.
0: Because, I mean, you're like a poster child for answered prayer. Like, don't give up after, you know, 39 years, you know?
1: Yeah. Yeah.
0: So your one sister, she said that the Lord just promised her.
1: Yeah.
0: Mm-hmm.
1: That she would come to the Lord soon, but...
0: Mm-hmm. Now, when you got saved and she told you, I prayed for you, and the Lord promised me, what did that do for you? I mean, how did that...
1: It was like, wow, I just got it all these years. But it's funny, you know... God put the right people in my path
0: mm-hmm.
1: so that I would listen.
0: Mm-hmm.
1: You know, and it's amazing.
0: Now, who are those right people?
1: Vivian, and then there was another woman that lived by my apartment building.
0: Mm-hmm.
1: Her name is Hazia.
0: Mm-hmm.
1: And she met me as a Muslim,
0: mm-hmm.
1: and I would see her, and she came to Calvary, and I mm-hmm. would see her. And she would talk about the Lord, and mm-hmm. I'm thinking, oh, I'm a Muslim and this and that. Then one day she saw me walking out with my Bible
0: mm-hmm.
1: to the car, and I said, I'm on my way to a Bible study. And she was just like, oh, wow. She was amazed.
0: Aww.
1: Yeah, she was amazed. It's, you know, God kept putting people in my path. It's,
0: mm-hmm.
1: it's amazing.
0: Mm-hmm.
1: Funny.
0: So, you know, that's kind of your hope, too, when you see some of these mm-hmm. Muslim girls that yeah. God is going to put people in their
1: yeah.
0: in their path. Now, a lot of Muslims have been getting saved by dreams.
1: Amazing.
0: Mm-hmm. What I mean, have you been reading any of these books like Killing Christians?
1: Oh,
0: and
1: yeah. Oh, it's amazing mm-hmm. what God's doing. It's mm-hmm. it's amazing.
0: Are you drawn to that at all
1: yeah.
0: to find out?
1: I am. Mm-hmm. Now I'd like to be able to go to the Middle East or do something.
0: Mm-hmm.
1: You know, I don't know what God has in plans for me.
0: Mm-hmm.
1: But I'm praying.
0: Mm-hmm. since you got saved, and now tell me about an average day as a Muslim as opposed to an average day as a believer. So, what was your day like before when you were a Muslim? Like, you'd wake up in the morning and you were just like, "Oh, great, I'm awake." We'll take it from there. I'm awake.
1: Well, just surviving day to day, wondering mm-hmm. what was going to come. What my husband would bring to the home,
0: mm-hmm.
1: now, upset or strife or...
0: Would you get up, have a cup of coffee? Would
1: yes.
0: you?
1: Mm-hmm. Yeah, I'd get up, have a cup of coffee, turn the TV on.
0: TV. Mm-hmm.
1: TV. It was, that mm-hmm. was it. you know, that was it right away.
0: Mm-hmm.
1: And prepare for that day.
0: Okay, market? You went to the market?
1: No.
0: No,
1: well, because we had the liquor store,
0: mm-hmm.
1: And it was a market. I never shopped.
0: Wow.
1: I would go with him,
0: mm-hmm.
1: or he would bring the things home.
0: Mm.
1: And I think that was another way of control.
0: Right. So the only time you really got to go out of the house was to take your sons to school or bring them back?
1: I would go shopping. I spent my time a lot shopping,
0: mm-hmm.
1: because I had nothing.
0: Mm-hmm.
1: It was like I was living in the worldly world. I thought that buying things, clothes and things, would bring me some mm-hmm. happiness. None of it did.
0: Mm-hmm.
1: Yeah. When I left him, I walked out of $1 million house
0: mm-hmm.
1: to a tiny little apartment, but it was like a castle, my little piece.
0: Mm-hmm. So now, when were you, during this time, because I know I have a friend who was sharing one time that before she was saved, somebody commented because she was wearing a cross, and she's like, it's just ornamental. And then she said she always wanted to find that young girl and just say, thank you. Were you grumpy? Do you think you were grumpy or
1: angry?
0: Angry.
1: I was very angry.
0: Mm-hmm.
1: I blamed him for everything,
0: mm-hmm.
1: and I was just angry.
0: But you couldn't show it in the house, right?
1: No.
0: Mm-hmm.
1: No, I couldn't really.
0: So how did you deal with that anger? You just let it eat you up inside?
1: It made me ill.
0: Mm-hmm.
1: At 40, I got fibromyalgia. I was so crippled and
0: mm-hmm.
1: chronic fatigue. I was really bad.
0: And probably the diabetes, too.
1: Yeah, and diabetes.
0: Mm-hmm.
1: I used to go to bed at night and think, dear God, please, I don't want to wake up in the morning. There's nothing to wake up
0: mm-hmm.
1: for. There was no joy, no peace.
0: Mm-hmm.
1: There was no happiness.
0: Mm-hmm.
1: And my whole life revolved around him, whether he was happy mm-hmm. or not.
0: And he wasn't.
1: And he wasn't happy.
0: Uh-huh. Did you make dinner? I mean,
1: I mm-hmm. cooked all the Middle Eastern foods.
0: Mm-hmm.
1: I learned to cook everything, trying to please him. No matter how well I did, nothing pleased him.
0: Mm-hmm.
1: And my sons used to say, Mother,
0: mm-hmm.
1: don't try to please him. We love it. It's wonderful.
0: Aww.
1: You could
0: mm-hmm.
1: never make him happy. And my sons even realize that
0: mm-hmm.
1: they know who he is.
0: Mm-hmm.
1: It's sad.
0: Mm-hmm.
1: They're Muslims,
0: mm-hmm.
1: and I pray for them all the time.
0: Mm-hmm.
1: Pray that they see the light.
0: Now, they don't want to grow up, though, to be like that.
1: No.
0: Which is...
1: They're nothing like him.
0: Mm-hmm.
1: Thank
0: mm-hmm.
1: goodness.
0: Mm-hmm.
1: Yeah. And they have uncles who are really, their uncles are good men,
0: mm-hmm.
1: guidance from them.
0: Mm-hmm.
1: Thank goodness.
0: Mm-hmm. Were you allowed to instruct or discipline your children as they were growing up?
1: No.
0: No.
1: I did the best I could, but there mm-hmm. would always be an argument.
0: Mm-hmm.
1: It wasn't easy.
0: Mm-hmm.
1: It was hard.
0: Because, mm-hmm.
1: he can do whatever he wants,
0: mm-hmm.
1: doesn't need an education, he can go into the business, mm-hmm. Yeah.
0: Okay, they say in Islam there are no rights for women. Is that true?
1: Mm-hmm.
0: So in your home, what we already talked about, you could shop, but you couldn't, you were criticized. But with no rights, it meant like in an argument, you were just shut down right away?
1: Oh, yeah. He would say, shut up.
0: Mm-hmm.
1: Oh, yeah.
0: And if you didn't, you'd be struck?
1: Oh, yeah.
0: Mm-hmm.
1: Oh,
0: mm-hmm.
1: he'd find one way or the other. He'd
0: mm-hmm.
1: hit me,
0: Mm-hmm.
1: Oh, yeah. His wrath,
0: mm-hmm.
1: That's the way he was.
0: Mm-hmm. And there was really no avenue of escape.
1: No. I felt there was no one to help me.
0: Mm-hmm.
1: I really did. My sisters, I couldn't go to them. They were dealing with life. They had
0: mm-hmm.
1: families. There was mm-hmm. no one to help. My mother was, alone in old
0: mm-hmm.
1: age. There was
0: mm-hmm.
1: really no one that could help me.
0: Mm-hmm.
1: I didn't have uncles or, mm-hmm. people that could help.
0: Now, as you look back and you realize that the Lord saw you in that helpless condition, even as a Muslim, I just heard this example from a pastor, and he said, he talked about this story about a cat that was drowning, and these young kids who tried to save it, four boys and a girl, and how they went out to save this cat, and it clawed and bit them as they were trying to save it, and yet this one girl said, I'll take the bites, I'll take the claw marks if I can save this cat, and she
1: yeah.
0: did. And that's kind of how it was with you, wasn't it? A little bit with, you coming to Christ. You're reluctant.
1: Yeah. Well, my fear,
0: mm-hmm.
1: I have no more fear. Before I was afraid of everything, my health.
0: Mm-hmm.
1: It's like now I have no fear. I know
0: mm-hmm.
1: that he's there. It's like the Lord's wrapped his arms around me, and
0: mm-hmm.
1: whether I fall
0: mm-hmm.
1: or go up, he's there holding me.
0: Now, if you were a Muslim woman and you die, what's your hope if you die as a Muslim woman? Is there any hope at all?
1: Well, the only hope is to be, if you pray enough and do the rituals, maybe that'll get you to heaven. But there's always hell that you have to hit first.
0: Wow.
1: And judge. Mm-hmm. And
0: so there's no even relief in death.
1: Well, I hear the Muslims say, well, we do this and we do that. What's the use?
0: Wow.
1: Because I'm going to hell anyway.
0: Wow.
1: I hear Muslims say that. So it's like you can commit any sin because you're not going to heaven anyway. So, I mean, they don't have, I can see why a lot of them do what they do.
0: Right. Yeah, no hope.
1: No hope. And it's different when you have Jesus. It's, you know, you just.
0: You're in a win-win. No victim.
1: Right.
0: Right. Victory, victory. Either way, die, victory. You know, here God will use it for a testimony or for good.
1: Yeah.
0: So getting back, and, you know, we're just going to, you know, close it out about now. You said your favorite scripture. Do you have a scripture particularly that you memorize that you just keep going back to, your fallback one?
1: No, my memory's so bad.
0: Oh.
1: It's terrible. I like John, John 1.
0: Yeah.
1: But I, through the last year, I had such bad memory loss. It's, I can't memorize things. It's terrible. And I think it's spiritual warfare, you know.
0: Yeah. You might have to put into songs. Do you remember songs? And Moses, he knew the children of Israel had problems with that, so he committed them to songs. So let's say the overarching principle that gets you so happy every day when you remember it, what's that?
1: To walk with the Lord. Yeah. And shine for him. That's the most important thing. And I try to think that everyone you run into is in pain. And, you know, reach to them. Don't knock them down.
0: Right.
1: You know, try to pick them up. And I try to do that.
0: Yeah, even when they're grumpy or they might be swallowing pain. Have you ever, have you met yourself yet? You know, somebody that you felt like, oh, I was just like that?
1: Oh, yes. Oh, yeah. Yeah. Oh, yes. It's even the friend that I had that was Christian. She's still in pain, and I don't think she gets it. Yeah. She didn't even like me as a Christian. She liked me as a Muslim. It's like, you know, so I pray for her.
0: Yeah.
1: I had to walk away from her, but, you know.
0: Yeah. Well, the Lord's teaching you there's some things that you can walk away, and there's
1: discernment,
0: which is amazing. And so you are studying your Bible, I know, with Andrea, and coming to the Women's Bible Study. You're in a group. You've got a sense of community. You're loved. You've got friends. And you've got nothing can separate. We're going to get to that when we get to Romans chapter 8.
1: Can't wait.
0: I know. January, it's coming. Nothing can separate us from the love of God, which is in Christ Jesus, our Lord. So exciting. Thank you so much, Nicole, for being on today.
1: Thank you.
0: Now, Nicole's got quite a story, but can you believe it? People were praying, and even though it was 40 years, God was faithful. He's delivered her, and oh, what a deliverance, because I see her every Sunday at church, and she's smiling and drinking her happy cup of coffee with her brothers and sisters in Christ. She's got a sense of community, no longer ostracized or alone, and God wants to do the same for you, and now she's got a heart for those who are in pain and wants to reach them with the gospel. That's what our Lord loves to do. So if you're hurting, if you're in pain, let the Lord come in and heal those pains and bring you that comfort. Live in the victory and not the victim, because God wants to give you a testimony. And really, you're in a win-win situation. Thanks for joining us on this edition of Today's Faith.
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0: Amen. Amen. Amen. You know, we don't do this. You know, we don't do this. But I'm going to ask you, can we hold hands? I know, kumbaya stuff. I didn't do it for first service, and I wouldn't do it for third service. Why am I doing it for second service? To be honest with you, I don't know. No, seriously. I think because we're speaking about being united, it's elements being brought into one. That's what united means. And I think as Christians, we need to be united, especially in our times today. We need to be united. If anything, at least united in prayer. Amen? Let's pray. Father, be with us. Touch us. Minister to all of us. Be with those, Father, who are going through catastrophic illness, those who are sick, those who are going, Father, just through medical madness. But equally for those, Father, who are going through some type of suffering, mental, financial, or just an open heartache. May you be with us. Be with Christians around the world in our own community. Be with us, Father. A bunch of broken people being put together by you. Father, we don't got it together. We're getting it together. And as long as we abide in you, as you are the vine, we are the branches, and then we'll become fruitful. But apart from you, we're nothing. So you're everything. May you be glorified. May you touch our nation. Protect our men and women in uniform around the world. And I pray, my Father, that in spite of all the criticism, I pray that you be with our men and women, first responders. Bless and protect them, Lord. And I ask you in Jesus' name, Lord, that you will hold our country under the platform of the Lord Jesus Christ, in spite of what the culture says, in spite of what Hollywood says, in spite of what the courts and the justices are saying. Your word never changes. Speak to us, we pray, as we gather here willingly, volitionally, in Jesus' name. Amen. Amen. Turn around and say hamon to the person that's holding your hand. We thank the Lord for our guests today, musical guests. You know Kirsten Ford, Janine on cajon and her husband on guitar. And then we have Noah also on bass. Mark Ford was supposed to, you know, he comes with Chris Lasad, the guitar player. He is sick. And so may he rest and the Lord bless him. But Mark Ford and Kirsten Ford, they're going to be our guests also at the marriage retreat. You may not know this, but Mark Ford used to be a member of a rock and roll group called the Black Crowes. How many of you remember that? Black Crowes? Right on. Eh? All the hoodlums. Right? If you don't know who the Black Crowes are, it's okay. But Mark is an exceptional guitar player. He's been playing with great, great rock stars that we know of. But until Mark came in and met the real rock, and the star, Jesus Christ. So they do have a product table there. It's Mark's music, but they're part of the musicians. I just want to, in passing, if I may, first of all, I apologize. These glasses, they get dark as I hit the sun. And when I come here, I look like a hoodlum, you know. It sounds like I'm going to say, okay, drink the Kool-Aid, you know. Please do forgive me. I don't want to be like a hoodlum. I just order some glasses that don't go dark in the sun because it just looks wicked. And I apologize. It's not to look cool. It's to save money, you know what I mean? And so I apologize. But there's a baptism coming up on Sunday, May the 31st. Right after the third service, we're going to have, I can't tell you who the musician in the band is yet because it's not confirmed, but you'll like him and his band. And, you know, our baptisms are always kind of like a carnival festivity atmosphere. So we're going to have food booths. We're going to have jumpers and slide for the kids, water slide, and food galore. So if you're coming to get baptized, come to the third service and then get dunked. And if you're If you eat in the afternoon, don't eat anything at all. That way you can be reasonable prices for the carne asada, for the tacos, enchiladas, as they call it. Enchiladas, is that what you say it? And so have all that stuff. We're going to have it here. So that's, you know, just mark your bulletins. Mark your bulletins. Mark your calendars for May 31st. Would you turn with me to the book of Philippians, chapter 1, verse 27? First service, I messed up. I told them a different chapter. And once again, first service people, man, they're rowdy people, man. But Philippians, we're back into our studies. As you know, we took a digressive course due to the Easter sunrise services, but we're back again into the valley. We're back again into the hustle and the bustle of life. And so here we left off chapter 1, verses 1 through 26, where Paul the Apostle, he's writing from prison. Paul is in prison, and yet he tells the Philippians, don't worry about me. I'm doing fine. Listen, God is in control. I'm here by design. I don't like it here, but I'm here by circumstances that are beyond my ability and capability to resolve. But as long as I'm in prison, I really don't care. He says, listen, in fact, I'm ready to die. He told there in Philippians, he said, I'm ready to die. He said in Philippians there in verse 21 of chapter 1, for me to live is Christ and to die is gain. And so he says in verse 23, for I'm hard pressed between the two, having a desire to depart and be with Christ, which is far better. He says, I'm very confident. He had this confident attitude that even though he was in prison, he was joyful. He was confident. He had the affable ability to still look at the situation. And we all know, based on his writings, that the only reason why he's in jail, because he is preaching the gospel. He did nothing wrong. He did not violate any moral code. He didn't steal from anyone. He didn't commit a crime. His only crime, according to the Roman government, he was proclaiming the gospel, and he is a prisoner of the gospel of Jesus Christ. He writes in other books, a prisoner of the Lord Jesus Christ. Not an apostle, not a believer, but a prisoner of the Lord Jesus Christ. And so he basically said, don't cry for me, Argentina. Don't cry for me. God is in control. The sovereignty of God is in control. And we quoted and we pounded for 2 weeks, verses 1 through 26. We had two services and two studies, and we pounded the fact that God is in control, that all things work together for those that love God and are called according to God, according to his will and according to his purpose. And we heard that time and time again, that nothing happens to the Christian without God knowing first what is taking place in your life. So now we're coming to a place where now he begins to give exhortation. The first service, I spent considerable time treating the word suffering, because Peter speaks in chapter 1 and 2 of 1 Peter. He writes to the Christians because they're suffering. They're suffering because of the oppression against the Christian. There were adversaries, there were antichrist, anti-gospel, anti-church, anti-Christian. And thus, the Christian church, during the time of Peter, they were suffering greatly. And there Peter talks about suffering. He says that suffering is not something that we enjoy as Christians, but suffering is something that happens to everybody in this world. Everybody suffers at one point or another. But he specifies, he says, but if you're suffering for doing the will of God. You see, that's different. See, suffering, he says in chapter 1, if you suffer as an evildoer, if you suffer as a murderer, if you suffer as a meddler, and the Greek word is called chismosa, a gossiper. Peter says, if you suffer for those things, he says, that's not suffering. He says, but when you suffer for doing the right thing and suffering for doing God's will, and yet you suffer, what do we do? He says, rejoice to the extent that you're partaking of Christ's sufferings. That all the time in this world, we're not going to end up suffering. He was looking at the eternal perspective. When the Bible says in that eternal abode, he says, there will be no more tears, no more sorrow, no more pain. no more death. So there, Peter was looking at the eternalness. And Peter says, listen, we suffer. He says, but sometimes we suffer for even doing God's will. And some of you are looking at me like kind of weird. Let me give it to you where it's at. There in 1 Peter, in chapter 4, verse 19, it says, therefore, let those who suffer according to the will of God commit their souls to Him in doing good as to a faithful Creator. So he speaks that it happens to all of us. I was sharing one time ago, because Paul the Apostle was speaking about suffering. And then we brought the subject of suffering. You see, suffering has different elements. Some people suffer emotionally. Some people suffer psychologically. Some people suffer for things they have no control of. For example, you recall on Good Friday, as Pilate was examining Jesus. See, Pilate is a master dude. He is powerful. He's the governor of the Roman province of Judea. This man has the ability to destroy your life or give you life. He has that power. And so as he was examining Jesus, the Bible says that he had an interruption. His wife came in. Now, the Bible doesn't mention her name, but her name is Claudia, according to Roman records. Claudia comes in and barges in, something you don't do. That's breaking protocol. You do not do that with a governor. But see, that's the wife. And she broke protocol. And she went up to Pilate. She says, don't have nothing to do with this just man, meaning Jesus. For I have suffered many things in a dream. So that tells me there are people that even suffer even from things they have nothing to do. Your children, when they fail, they falter. The parents are the ones that suffer. You get hit in a car by some drunk or someone who's occupied texting and hit your car. You suffer. It's not your fault. You're a victim of circumstances. At one point or another, we're all going to suffer. If you're here for the first time, you say, dude, I came to church for that? I know. But think it an honor and a privilege that at least someone loves you enough to tell you that you're going to suffer. Paul the Apostle now begins to speak to the Philippians. He begins now to give exhortations from verse 27 of chapter 1. The exhortation goes all the way to chapter 2, verse 18. What is an exhortation? An exhortation is when you urge earnestly someone by advice, by providing a warning, to do what is proper or require, to strongly admonish or reprove mildly, to warn something to someone about impending doom, destruction, or mayhem. You see, when you have to tell someone the truth, when you withhold the truth, I don't think you really love that individual, because when you love somebody, you risk the possibility of telling someone the truth and they're going to misrepresent the truth, but they'll know that you ultimately love them. Because by not letting them know their error, you'll say, well, he's stupid, whatever happens to him. But when you have a love for someone, you risk the chance of losing a friendship. But I'm going to tell you the truth. Faithful are the wounds of a friend than the kisses of an enemy. A friend tells the truth. So Paul the Apostle begins now to speak to the Philippians. Now, keep this in mind. Philippi is in the region of Macedonia. Check this out. Paul the Apostle, in the Greek, he called it a colonia with a K instead of a C, colonia. For many Hispanic people, we have colonias in Central America, South America, even Mexico. And they come from Spain. A colonia is a neighborhood, right? Well, here, Paul says in Acts chapter 16 that when he went to Philippi, he said it was a Roman colony. What does that mean, a Roman colony? Well, Roman currency, Roman language, which was Latin, a Roman wine, Roman food, Roman dress, Roman clothing, Roman philosophy, Roman books. Everything was Roman. Even though they were 300 miles away, it was a Rome away from Rome. Of course, the critics were saying, Luke, the writer of the book of Acts, there's no way that that's a colony, because Rome was so close-minded that they would not be able. This is historians. It couldn't be. Lo and behold, in the 1800s, boom, they found some coins. And the coins inscribed, it said this, Colonia Julia Augusta Philippisium. That's from the get-go. They found coins with inscriptions of two major emperors. The first one, Julius Caesar. So they begin to look at archaeological factors, and finally they concluded that in the year 42 BC, Julius Caesar designated Philippi as a Roman colony. And then 31 BC, Augustus Caesar made the city even more distinctive by designating a military Roman colony. Okay, what does that have to do with our study? Well, you see, if it was a Roman colony, just like an American naval base, an American Air Force base, an American naval base around the world. For example, in Cuba. All Cuba, right? They're Cubans. But there's one place in Cuba that belongs to the United States. Anybody know where that is? Guantanamo. It's United States sovereignty. So here's what happens. If you were born in Cuba in Guantanamo Bay, are you a Cuban citizen or you're an American citizen? American. This is why people around the world, when they work for the Air Force base or the Naval base, if they're pregnant, they want to hide their pregnancy until the 9th month, and they want to deliver the baby inside the base. That's a fact. Why? American baby. And so it is, the Roman colony was Rome. And what does that mean? Well, the Roman colonies, they had this status. It's called in the Latin libertas. Libertas means self-government. Immunita, where we get the word immunity. Immunitas, immunity from paying imperial taxes. And three, Jus Italius, which means they have the same rights as a Roman citizen. So people in Philippi took pride in saying, we are Roman citizens. You recall, Paul the Apostle in Acts chapter 16 goes to Philippi. Now, I'm getting somewhere, okay? I'm not chasing rabbits. I'm getting someplace. And when I get there, you're going to go, trip. Watch. Give me time. Don't give me that look yet. Give me time, okay? So, Paul the Apostle in Acts chapter 16, the Bible says that he was ministering in the city of Philippi, or Philippi, there in modern-day Greece, modern-day Turkey. And so, the Bible says there was a young woman who was demon-possessed with a demon of a futuristic, a fortune teller. And so there were men, they were pimping her. They were making money out of this poor, tormented soul. She would tell the future, and so people will give money to the pimps. But the Bible says that this woman, when she saw Paul and all his crew, that she began to pester him every day. Here comes the man of God. Here's the man of God. Here's the man of God. And one day, Paul, the Bible says, Yastufas, he was exasperated. He said, that's enough. And Paul turned around and goes, in the name of Jesus Christ of Nazareth, come out of her. And boom, the demon came out. And all of a sudden, she experienced mental hygiene. God set her free. You would think that everyone rejoiced except the pimps. They go, oh, our money's gone. We can't make money out of her. So they grabbed Paul, they grabbed Silas, and they took him to the Roman court. The accusation was, these guys made a healthy girl, a bad, evil girl into a healthy girl. She's no longer, you know, hitting the pipe. She's now healthy and reading. No, the accusation, these men bring some strange doctrine to the laws of the Romans. That was the accusation. And the Bible says they got him immediately. They were beating them until Paul said, is it lawful for you to hit a Roman? When the guy who hit him, when he found out that he was a Roman, you can't do that. By law, a Roman citizen has to go through a court of law. If you take advantage of a Roman citizen, you will be automatically killed. That's why he says, I'm sorry. The magistrate says, go ahead, leave. And Paul says, oh, no, no, no, no. They beat us up publicly. They slapped us all around publicly. You let those people come to the jail and apologize. And the men came to the jail. We're sorry. We didn't know you were a Roman citizen. Bye. And they left. Okay, so what does this have to do? You see, as we begin in verse 27, Paul says to the Christian community, he says, listen, if I go and meet you and I see you, or maybe in case I'm absent, I want to hear of your conduct, the conduct that is worthy of the gospel of Jesus Christ. The word conduct means behavior, but it means more than that. You see, they were considering Roman citizens, but Paul was saying, you are much more privileged than the Roman citizens. He says, you are the citizens from heaven. You are citizens of the government of Jesus Christ. You are citizens of the gospel of Jesus Christ. Therefore, as citizens, representatives, and diplomats and ambassadors of Jesus Christ, there's a certain expected behavior or conduct between Christians. And that's what Paul said. You are citizens from heaven. The title of my message is entitled, Citizens of Heaven Living as Sojourners. Citizens of Heaven Living as Sojourners. Peter uses that phrase. He says, beloved, he says, we are only pilgrims and sojourners. What does that mean? A pilgrim is someone that goes to a foreign country to pay homage to pilgrimage. For example, we had a group of 44 people that left from Montebello, and we went on a pilgrimage to Israel. 10 days. We were pilgrims. We want to come back home to East LA. That's a home for us, pilgrims. But let's say that I'm on a working visa and I move to Israel for 6 months, and then I'm a sojourner. I'm there for a while, but I'm going to come back home. So the emphasis with Peter and Paul, see, Paul is the one that says, forgive me, Jesus, and then Paul echoed. Jesus says, we're of this world, we're in this world, but we're not of this world. You see, whether you're a Christian or not, you're going to agree with the next phrase that I'm going to give you. We're all going to die. Agree?
1: Yes.
0: Agree. Naked we came, naked we leave. Agree?
1: Yes.
0: You can't take nothing with you. You can put it in your casket, you can put it in the hole, but you can't take it with you. That's a fact. And yet Jesus, either he's lying, he's cruel or malicious, or he meant what he said. He says, don't put your treasures here on earth, but put your treasures where? In heaven. And he gave us a little earthly flavor by saying, where there's no thieves to steal, where the rust cannot destroy, and when the moth cannot destroy your fabric. Peter says to us in chapter 1 that we have this joy inexpressible because God has reserved in heaven something that we cannot have in this world. There in heaven, God has something for us. Otherwise, Jesus would be a liar. But the Bible says their men put all their treasures here, thinking that we're going to live here, thinking that we're going to live the rest of our lives. And that's not true. You see, it's called the great reversal. What does that mean, reversal? Well, things are reversed. What you didn't have here, you will have in heaven. You had a little small little shack in Tijuana, you're going to have a mansion in heaven. You have a big mansion here, you're going to have a little place in heaven. Hey, but we'll be in heaven. Amen? Amen? Amen. And so, but there's a great reversal that's going to happen. You remember Jesus was giving us a parable. It was Jesus. He says there was two men. There was a rich man, a wealthy man, who was wearing purple. That tells you everything. Wearing purple. What does that mean? Chump change. The hookup credentials, food, delicacies, scargo, burritos, and everything. And then there's another man who have his name. His name is Lazarus. Very different. Poor. Sickly. He's what in English is called mendicant. We don't even use the word mendicant. But in Spanish, we use the word mendigo. Not in a bad way. Not in a bad way. I know what you're saying. Oh, mendigo. No, no, no. Mendigo is someone who is poor, sickly, emaciated. They live hand to mouth. That's what it means. You've been watching Channel 34 too much. A mendicant is someone who is hurting. And in the United States, we have a plethora of mendicants. Poverty is an all-time high in the United States. That's another story. That's for next 2 weeks. Because we're going to talk about that, the inequality that we have in America. See, the Bible has the answer for racism. The Bible has the answer. I'll share that in a moment, but more of that 2 weeks from now. The answer is right here in the Bible. You see, Paul, I'm getting away. Ooh, no, I'm not going to get away. I'm not going to get away. I'm not going to get away. Paul the Apostle was speaking about heaven. He says, we're citizens from here. We can't take nothing with us. The great reversal, Jesus was speaking about last reason. He says, both men die. You see, death will come to the poor and to the rich. It doesn't matter how much credentials, where, how much you have. Death is death. It's the equalizer. The Bible says that the rich man died. And he went to a certain place called Hades. And then the Bible says that when the poor man died, what did you see the contrast from the moment he died? The Bible says that angels usher him into a place called Abraham's bosom. When you look at the word Abraham's bosom, basically it sounds kind of weird, but when you make a study of it, that's where the Old Testament saints will go there until Jesus Christ came and set them free. It was a place of comfort. And the Bible says that the old man, the poor man, was now being comforted in heaven by Abraham, the father of faith to the Jewish nation. And when the man who was rich, the reversal of fortune, the reversal, the great reversal, where he had the shot calling, we had food, he had money, he's a diamond gem. He had it together, splurging, eating, whatever he wanted. But he died. He ended up with nothing in heaven. And he saw Lazarus on the other side. And there was a huge schism or a huge valley. There was a huge crater between him. You can't go over there. He can't come up to me. And then we hear that the rich man now in the reversal, he says, Father Abraham, he says, I am being burning here in torment. There you see that he had the five senses. He sees, he hears, he tastes, he touches, he smells. He says, oh, I wish you can give me a drop of water to cool my tongue because I'm in torment. And Abraham said, when you were on earth, you had all those opportunities. He says, now you can't come to this side, nor can Lazarus go on your side. This is it. And the rich man cries out, I've messed up, but I have other brothers in Bull Heights and Hacienda Heights, and they don't know about this place. Send someone from the dead and go tell them that there's a place like this. Abraham says, even if someone rises from the dead, they will still not believe. Jesus rose from the dead. He told us of this place. And people go on living. They got new clothes for Easter. They got drunk at Leg Lake Park. They had their carne asada, and they're back on the grind again with no hope. The resurrection went by them, and the world blared that Jesus rose from the dead. And yet, they're still living. I said, there is no hell. There is no eternity. And so, the great reversal will take place. Paul says, when you have that mind, the mind that absent from this body is to be present with the Lord. You see, Paul was not a fatalist. He did not have a death wish. That's what a fatalist, oh, I'm going to die anyway. Well, I wish I could die. It could be better, you know. He was not a fatalist. He didn't want to die. But he recognized that if death came, we are told in verse 23 of chapter 1, he says, for I'm hard pressed between the two ideas. Having a desire to depart and be with Christ, which is far better. He knew. He wasn't afraid. If you've been in the book of Acts, chapter 20, 21, on Wednesday, they told him, Paul, if you go to Jerusalem, chains and tribulation will await you. Please don't go to Jerusalem. If you were here Wednesday, right? And he says, what are you trying to do? Break my heart? For I'm willing not only to suffer for Jesus Christ, but to die in his name. And don't say, I wish I was like Paul. So would I, but I'm not Paul and you're not Paul. Don't get crazy. I don't have that Paulism fervor that he had. Christ has never appeared to me personally. It did to Paul. Paul had a little vision of heaven. I have not had a vision of heaven. So trying to compare yourself to Paul is like me trying to compare myself to Jack LaLanne. I will never be a Jack LaLanne. Never. Never. I can never do that. Compare ourselves to Paul the Apostle. We are to look at Paul. He says, follow me for I follow Jesus Christ. Yes, the mannerisms, the dedication is everything. But Paul the Apostle, as he's telling these citizens of Rome, he reminds them that your conduct as a citizen of heaven, because he shares that in chapter 3, verse 20. He says, for our citizenship is in heaven, from which we also eagerly wait for the Savior, the Lord Jesus Christ. So as he begins with his exhortation, we're only deal with three verses. Verse 27. He says, only let your conduct be worthy of the gospel of Jesus Christ, so that whether I come and see you or I'm absent, I may hear of your affairs. Notice that you stand fast in one spirit, with one mind, striving together for the faith of the gospel, and in not in any way terrified by your what? Adversaries. That means foes. That means enemies. Which is to them, your enemies, a proof of perdition when we're united. But to you, it's of salvation, and that is from God. Verse 29. For to you it has been granted on behalf of Christ, not only to believe on him, but also to suffer for his sake. Now, I don't know about you, but if verse 29 is not highlighted and you're a Christian, you should highlight that even now. Turn to your neighbor and say, you have a highlighter, Holmes? Please, give me a highlighter. Highlight the living daylight out of that. Now, I highlight it, but even if I did not highlight it, I remember this scripture. You know why? Chapter 1, verse 29. I was born January, guess what day? 29. That's how I know this scripture. I can't forget it. It's your birthday, man. What is the scripture? Therefore, we are told, since it has been granted to you not only to believe in Jesus Christ, but also to suffer for his sake. There's the key, for his sake. I had a gentleman, I share this with you. Pray for me, he says. Pray for me. Well, okay, what is it? I thought he was going to tell me I'm sick, I got laid off. But no, he says, I'm being persecuted at work. My boss is after me. My supervisor's sweating me, man. It's all because I'm a Christian. Well, what happened? Well, you see, the freeway seems like there's always traffic. I'm always late. Correct. I'm glad you laughed because I didn't want to laugh. But I'm thinking to myself, are you kidding? Are you kidding? You have chronic tardiness? And your supervisor and the owner of your business came up to you because you're late all the time? First of all, don't you think they have that right? Don't you think that as a Christian you should have better discipline? Why don't you just get up 15, 20 minutes early? That's the fastest consultation.

0: today. 5 o'clock. Why? Got to get the kids' lunches. Got to get everything ready. And after you get it ready, you go, whack, whack, whack. Right? Praise the Lord. I'm all with you. Like J. Vernon McGee said, hey, the Barney's paint it, paint it. You know what I mean? Praise the Lord. But you get up. But do you know that I see distracted drivers, not on their texts, not eating. They're putting on their makeup. My friends, that is not becoming because you're endangering the lives of other people. Yes, instead of getting up early and putting on your face. That's negligence. You see, we march to the beat of a different drummer. We behave not because the law says XYZ. We behave because we are under the dominance and government of a higher order than the law of California and the United States, and that is the law of the gospel of Jesus Christ. That's it. Simple as that. Conduct yourself worthy of the gospel. In the second movement, steadfastness and confidence under persecution. You have many, he said, you have adversaries. We don't know what adversaries. Is it political? Is it academic? Is it economic? Is it militarily? Is it people that just basically hate Christians? All of the above. Today, the Christian church, the Christian, we have adversaries even in government. You agree?
1: Yes.
0: We have adversaries in academia. You agree? We have adversaries in judicial, sitting in judges' seats. You agree? We have politicians who don't go along with the beliefs of the Bible anymore. So Paul is asking for conduct worthy of the gospel of Jesus Christ. He's asking for steadfastness. He says here that you stand fast. That's to me, when I begin to read the Bible, you know, I understood that because I come from a military background. But think about it. I'm a little immigrant. I'm 18 years old. I go in the military and I hear my drill instructor, "You better stand fast, boy." That's an oxymoron. How can I stand and be fast? Right? Right? All you Pisces, you know what I'm talking about? Stand fast. Ay, what does that mean? Stand fast. Stand, but fast. Stand. That's what it means. Well, I understood in the military parlance, stand fast is an old English naval term. When the Bible was written in the 1500s, that's what they used. The word stand fast means immovable, unshaken. Don't move without orders. That's what it means. Stand fast. Are we ready to fire? Stand fast. Stand by. Stand fast. Stand down. Stand fast. We understood that. So when I read the Bible, stand fast, I go, I'm not a bison no more. I know what it means. It means to hold on my ground. Steadfast. Immovable. No matter what comes our way. And Paul the Apostle says, your conduct as a Christian citizen, don't move away, stand fast. But here's how you got to do it. In unity and harmony with each other. You see, unity basically means combine elements into one single entity. Now, you know me. I'm not ashamed of being an immigrant. But doesn't preclude me from learning the history of the United States. I love the history of the United States. You see, Paul was speaking about being united. You heard this phrase, united we stand. What's the last? Divided we fall. Here Paul says, I want you to be of one spirit spiritually. I want you to be of one mind intellectually. I want you to strive together.

0: together in unison. There you see unity and harmony. When the world sees that the church is united and we stand on what is truth, regardless of the adversaries and oppositions, the culture wars, the academic wars, the antichrist sensation that we see already on television, the effrontery of what is being displayed on television today, how they front the Christian, how they make the Christian look like a silly, idiot, prehistoric, Jurassic individual thinking from the dinosaur age that you still believe this. And they want to belittle you and make you feel like you're insignificant. That Christian community has died. I'm telling you what. Maybe it has, but in Montebello, it is excited to come to church and preach the truth to people that love the truth. It's excited for me. I'm overwhelmed. They're next door. Next door. You guys are next door. Props to you. I wouldn't come to watch a screen, but you guys do. You park way up there. I don't know where you park in Paramount, and then you walk it all the way to L.A. I don't know how you guys do it, but you go stand next door and watch on the screen. I love you. I don't understand it. But I believe with all my heart that we may not be a very powerful community, but you need to know the truth. You need to understand that we need to be united in one solid commonality. And that commonality, we're all Christians. We're all broken. And without Jesus Christ, we're nothing. You need to understand that. As long as you understand that. As long as you understand that the person next to you, he is no better than you are, and you are no better than the other person. God is the same to you, to the wino, to the crackhead, to the lesbian, the homosexual. God loves them just as he loves you. And when you have respect for them, when you have respect for them, it's like a crackhead. Just because he hit in the pipe doesn't mean that I have to disrespect them. Just because he's a wino doesn't mean I have to disrespect him. Just because he's a womanizer, he committed adultery, doesn't mean that I'm not going to talk to you. The Bible's not to speak to adulterers. Get out of your homes. I'm not going to do that. Jesus met people just like that and shared the gospel of Jesus Christ. It doesn't mean that I agree with the crackhead. It doesn't mean that I agree with the wife beater. Doesn't mean that I agree with people and their philosophy and their lifestyle. I don't agree with it. You see, tolerance is a two-way street. People want us to tolerate certain things, but they don't want to tolerate our belief system. And that's a problem. We have that today. Adversaries are coming from everywhere. And there are people who are already capitulating to this pressure. It's not fun being a Christian. It's not cool being a Christian. Listen. Being a Christian has never been cool. We're always going against the current. Paul the Apostle never spoke about the culture. He never spoke about the brutality of Nero. He never spoke about the exploitation of the government of Rome. He never spoke about that. He says, you are a child of the kingdom of God. Behave as a child of the kingdom of God. Be dictated by the heart that you have, by the government of the governor Jesus Christ in your heart. Oh, my God. Lord. You see, you know and I know that we grew up, us against them, especially in my time. We couldn't go to certain beaches. We were relegated to Santa Monica and Playa del Rey. We couldn't go to Venice Beach. We couldn't even go to Huntington Beach. You would get jumped. I mean, you know what I'm talking about. Raise your hand if you know what I'm talking about. Old timers. Now you get to go with your bike. Back in those days, you get jumped. And so we call them certain names, as they call us certain names. And we grew up with that. But now you become a Christian. Are you still going to behave like that? Jesus tells me to treat everyone equally with respect. You see, you have to have something in here. You have a heart change. But there has to be a renewal of your mind. When we get to chapter 2, here's a key. I'll give you an advanced, a little advanced trailer. When you have the mind of Christ, one of the first supreme, one of those supreme, utmost, uber manifestation that you have the mind of Christ here's what's going to happen to you. You're going to exude humility. When you exude humility, the Bible says in chapter 2, when you have the mind of Christ, have this mind which was in Christ Jesus, who humbled himself. And when you have this mind, the Bible says, you don't have to think about the needs of yourself, but you will be more interested in the needs of others. And it starts at home. It starts with your wife. It starts with your husband. It starts with your children. It starts with your in-laws and your outlaws. It starts with all those people. All of a sudden, if you have the mind of Christ, let's say that all of us somehow supernatural, and I pray that that would happen today, that somehow today, as we walk out, you walk out through every door, you get zapped. You have the mind of Christ. You know how we all behave when we go to work tomorrow? Wherever you go eat, there's a big line and people are shoving in, and you say, go ahead. Hey, where did that come from? Someone in the freeway, if there's one thing that I get hurt, is when drivers flip me off. Oh, I get hurt. I get hurt. Why would you flip me off? You're the one that's doing 35 miles an hour. It's supposed to be 55. Or have your emergency lights on. Why are you doing 35? You know why he's doing 35? I tell you why he's doing 35. That's why he's doing 35. And people honk the horn. And then he flipped me out. I said, why? I take it personal. I want to stop. Like, why'd you give me the bird, eh? What'd you do that for, Holmes? You're the one that's stupid. You're the one that's distracted. You're the one that's causing possible mayhem in the freeway, and you flip me off? But you know how it is. I don't even know where I'm going with that. Well, I know where I'm going. Hey, give me the signal, John, whenever you tell me. Huh? Give me the signal. I lost track, bro. Give me the signal. The word conduct here, it is the Greek word that means polythusy. So what? Don't mean anything. Oh, yeah. You see, the word comes from the word politis, where we get our Latin word polite, where we get our English word polite. And what is polite? Polite comes from the two words, from one word called polis, P-O-L-I-S, Decapolis, Indianapolis, and Annapolis. The word polis means a city. If you are a functional member of the city, and then you are a citizen. And as a citizen of the city, there's certain expectations of politeness. It means having or showing a behavior that's respectful, considerate of other people, civil, well-behaved, respectful, and deferential. The English word is becoming. You ever heard that expression? It's not becoming what you do of a Christian. Aye? What does that mean? It's not becoming. The word becoming means this, that which is suitable and appropriate. To be fitting or necessary to the dignity, situation, or responsibility to the society in which the individual lives. Yesterday, I'm on Twitter, right? Christian family in a brawl. Cops come in and they break and the Christian family gets into a brawl and eventually the sidearm is discharged by a police officer and kills a young man. The headlines, Christian family goes berserk. Friends, the world looks at that and goes, yeah, it's Christians, they're all jacked up. That's the reputation that we have to go with. I'm a pastor. If I tell people I'm a pastor, they go, have you bought your jet yet? I know what they're talking about. They're talking about Cleflo Dollar, who is asking his people to buy him a $26 million jet. How many know what I'm talking about? Raise your hand. That's what I have to go through. I'm from Montebello. What would I need a pilot? If I had a jet, if I had my pilot, I would call him Pontius Pilate. Just kidding, kidding, kidding. Kidding, kidding, kidding. I thought that would be cool, right? What's your name? Ah, they just call me Pontius Pilate. But see, that's what I have to go through. So there's already things stacked against me. Oh, you didn't go to seminary? No. What's your name? Pancho. What's your last name? Juarez. Where are you at? East LA. Where at? Calvary Chapel. Hi. Where do you meet? In a warehouse. You understand? So all I have is my testimony. My life. Look, I close with this. That sucker lady, man. 5 years ago, I went to a store. I can't recall, because I would be lying if it's one denomination, but I gave her either $5 or $10 for something that cost $1.25. I'm not a master mathematician. I didn't go to Garfield, you know. I don't know calculus, but I know basic math. I'm from Roosevelt. Basic math. If I give her a $5 or a $10, let's say I gave her a $10 bill or $5 bill, it would cost $1.15. I know that I'm getting $3 and chump change back. Duh, right? But she gave me back change of a $20. For that instantaneous, instant, microsecond gratification, you know, stupid. Just that moment, you know, you get the money and you count in your hand and it goes, stupid. Huh? Well, finders keepers, losers weepers, right? For a moment, not one step from that register, not even a half step, when immediately the governor, not Jerry Brown, the governor, the Lord Jesus Christ, the conviction of his word, my heart belongs to Jesus, because when I accepted Jesus, I gave him my heart. And that's his move. And he put something in my heart. And he said, it's not yours. Give it back. She's going to be shorted at the end of the day. And with that, I said, man, you gave me too much money. And she goes, oh my God. Oh. And I gave it to her. She goes, you're very nice. You're welcome. I walked away. And she says, bye, Pastor Pancho. My God. Think about it. Maybe nobody would have known that incident, but someone in Pico would have known. One family would have said, hey, guy, you know. But what a testimony when she tells her family, you know, Pastor Pancho, I tricked him. And you know what? He gave me back the money. Really? Hi? My whole point is telling you this. Yes, because you think nobody's watching. God is watching. Do what is right. Love people. Whether they're black or yellow, they have no hair, or purple hair. They have a lip ring. They're all tatted out. They're soul. They have need of Jesus Christ. And when they look at you, that you're a church person, that you carry your Bible, they mark you off immediately. But when they see the radiance, your kindness, your comportment, your behavior, when they see how really you really are, you are blasting loudly with your muted testimony, loudly, though it's muted, by actions. If you've been married more than 40 years, if you've been married more than 40 years, you know what I'm talking about. My wife and I, we can have a full-on conversation with no words. Everything's facial. Everything's posture. Everything is just. I mean, my wife can, I can look at her and she can do one of these numbers. That's it. She just do this. Look. I know her. That told me, stupid, shut up. She won't say it. But she might as well say it, because I know that language. And I also have my language. She says something. I don't know. She says, I do something with my eyebrow. And she said, you just tuned me out. No, I didn't. You tuned me out again. All I'm saying to you is that how we behave in the world, you'll change people. Go ahead and change the world. Go to your community. Let's all stand. Listen, you're here today. I actually don't have no time. But may I take 30 seconds of your life? If you're here today, whether here or next door, you've never received the Lord Jesus Christ. Never, never, never, never. Here's what I'm telling you. I'm not offering you religion. I'm not offering you church. I'm not offering you some kind of philosophy. I'm not asking you to join us. We're ready. All I'm asking you, is there room in your heart for Christ to come in and give you forgiveness of your sins, that he may exchange your sadness, your brokenness, that in turn he may give you his godliness, his forgiveness, and not cost you nothing, and he paid dearly on Good Friday. Maybe you missed out on Easter Sunday and there was no remedy at all in your soul, in your heart, but here it is today. If you would like to receive the Lord, and you would like me to pray as I close this service, if you would like to receive the Lord here or next door, if you wanted me to do that for you, I'd love for me to pray for you to receive the Lord, to experience him personally. If that is you, would you please let me know by raising your hand and say, "Ponch, pray for me. Today I want to receive the Lord." If that is you, would you raise your hand? Anybody, quickly. Next door. I can't see next door. I can see, but I really can't see anybody. Yes, raise your hand. Want to make sure. Amen. Amen. Amen. Next door. If you have your hands raised, this is for you. Repeat after me. Dear Jesus, please forgive me. I'm a sinner. I repent of all my sin. I ask you to come into my heart as my Lord and Savior. Fill me with your Holy Spirit and make yourself real to my life. Baptize me in the Holy Spirit. In Jesus' name I pray. Amen. Amen. God bless you.
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0: Hey, thanks for watching today's Bible Questions. My name is Mike Fabares. I'm here for the next half hour answering your questions about the Bible and the Christian life. And the best way for you to be a part of the program is to jot down that number at the bottom of your screen right there and use your texting app on your phone and text us your question, whatever it might be regarding the Bible, the Christian life. Great to hear your name if you want to send your name and your question, and we'll eventually get it on our list here. And we just love hearing your questions, so please do take the time to write us, and we'd love to answer your question on the program. All right, let's get to some of these questions. Irving asked, does God honor the prayer prayed during Rosh Hashanah at the Temple Mount by unbelievers? Okay, well, the eyes of the Lord are in every place, keeping watch on the evil and the good. Clearly, right, God is omniscient. He sees and hears every request that's ever been made to him or anyone else. So God hears the prayers, but I think what you mean by that is, does he answer or honor the prayers, I guess is what you said. Well, God is not obliged to answer anyone's request about anything. If we ask according to God's will, of course, we know that we're going to have what we ask for because we're praying in the authority of Christ in line with his will, and God is a gracious God to utilize prayer to get his will done in this world. So that's true, right? But when it comes to non-Christians, what if they pray for something? I know many non-Christians that call out to God in the midst of their crisis or their trial. It could be for the recovery of their child that got in a car accident or something, and then their child does well. Do we attribute that to God? Of course. Well, God is the giver of life. He's the one who keeps every cell in my body working, along with every cell in their child's body that was recovered in the hospital room. So yes, I'm going to credit God with life. I'm going to credit God with health. Am I going to say that's a response to God answering prayer? Well, sure, I have no problem with that. Right? God can and has given to all kinds of people all the time. As Jesus taught in the Sermon on the Mount, he causes his sun to rise on the fields of the evil and the good, sends his rain on the crops of the evil and the good. So there's no problem stating that some farmer might pray for rain, and God brings rain because he's a gracious God. We call that the common grace of God, and God can answer those prayers. But coming now and saying, well, it's Rosh Hashanah, it's a special day on Israel's Old Testament calendar. Well, we, certainly as Gentiles, or even if you were a Jew on Rosh Hashanah, maybe a special day in the Old Testament calendar, and you may have done something like prayed on the Temple Mount or next to it and put your prayer in the nooks of the Herodian stones on the Wailing Wall. But no, God has no greater obligation to do anything in response to that, because God is God, and God can choose to do what he wants, right? Our God is in the heavens. He does whatever he pleases, just to quote the Psalms. That's clearly the way we are to view the omniscient, omnipotent, almighty God. So who's he obliged to respond to? Well, he's obliged to deal with his children. We are his children, and in that sense, we are his problem, but we're regenerate children of God, and our prayers are different than the neighbor kids' prayers. That's just a good way to look at it. When I was a kid, my parents were very kind, very nice on our block, but their special concern was their kid. They stored up money to send me to college. They cared about buying me clothes, right? They dealt with me having new socks and new shoes. They didn't have the obligation to every kid down the street. So that's a sense in which you need to realize. Not that my neighbor kid could not ask my parents for a sandwich. Maybe my parents will respond and give them a sandwich, and I'm sure they did at some point. But that's different than their own children. And I think that's the distinction we need to make, not about where you pray or when you pray. All right, Pat asked the question, if Israel burns the weapons for 7 years in Ezekiel 38, does that mean that this Ezekiel war must happen 3 to 5 years before the tribulation starts? Well, if the timing of it, to answer your question, if the timing of it was said to correspond with the end of the tribulation, well, that would make sense, but it doesn't say that. We don't know when this war is going to be, and some good Bible scholars say it is going to be before the tribulation, and it will end sometime before the end of the tribulation. Well, it could start 7, 6 years before the tribulation. Well, that's true. Could be. Or they say, well, I don't think these weapons would be burned into the millennial kingdom. I don't know. Perhaps it will. There's no clear indication of the timing of this. It's just yet future. I will buy that. I believe that. And yet, we don't know. And because the imminent return of Christ is so important in the New Testament, I don't think there's anything like this that we'd say, oh, as soon as we see a war that looks like Ezekiel 38, set your clocks, because 3 years from now, Christ is coming back. I don't think that's the way God has worked his prophetic plan or his eschatological calendar. And so I'm going to be someone who's careful to say, I don't know when this war is going to be. I just don't. I think it's future, sequencing and time is unknown. And that reminds me of Deuteronomy 29:29, right? Secret things belong to the Lord, but what he's revealed belong to us and our children forever. So we know that what we have in Scripture there in Ezekiel 38 is a promise of this war where God is going to end it with no more warfare. The time of restoration of the kingdom is going to come after that. When? Don't know the exact sequence. All right. Another question from Irving here. When the angels of God fight the angels of the devil, how do they do it? What determines who wins the fight? Okay, that's a great question, because we use the word fight and war in a lot of different ways in our vocabulary and a lot of different ways in Scripture. When Paul talks about weapons of righteousness for our right hand and the left, okay, weapons of righteousness, he's talking about righteous acts. When he talks about tearing down every argument that raises itself up against the knowledge of God, that kind of warfare, right, is verbal. And then, of course, there's warfare in the Bible where there's real, you know, steel swords involved and horses and chariots involved, where people are literally bleeding out and dying on the battlefield. So war can have a broad, elastic definition that includes a verbal argument, right, about truth, or even us overcoming evil with good, as it says in the book of Romans, as we do righteous deeds to put down things that are bad or diffuse situations or make peace with people that are against us. Or actual warfare in Scripture, which of course we're never called to do as Christians, right? We're not called to advance the Christian message by warfare, right? There's time for war. There's a time for, obviously, governments to go to war against each other, but not time for Christians in the name of Christianity or the advancement of the church to engage in that kind of warfare. So when you think, okay, what about the spiritual realm? We certainly see in the book of Daniel there are angelic beings at war. Well, the one passage that we have where we get a little more detail about a conflict between spiritual beings, angelic beings, is Michael arguing with Satan over the body of Moses. Well, as that's described to us, what kind of war is that? Right? Well, it seems to be a dispute, seems to be an argument, seems to be back and forth in terms of making a case. That's the kind of warfare it seems to be, much like Paul when he talks about tearing down every thought that raises itself up against the knowledge of God. That's a kind of warfare, but it's a different kind of warfare than fighting. Here's the thing about fighting. Angels can't fight the way that we could fight because we're embodied in something physical, and your fist could hit my face and I would feel it and it would hurt. Angels don't have bodies, right? Unless they're given permission to manifest themselves in the very rare times that it happens in the pages of Scripture. It could happen anytime God chooses that to happen, but they don't fight the way that human beings fight at some bar or whatever, right? So they must fight in some other way. There must be some kind of argumentation. There must be some kind of battle for what's right in terms of even how things are done or how things are decided. That's all we know, right? A lot of battles are fought. Even tonight, I look across the vast Southern California landscape here in city council meetings all across the county. And yeah, there's a lot of arguments, but there's nobody bleeding. So I think we're relegated to that simply because they're not physical beings. Great question. Pam asks, I learned that sacrifices will be made during the millennium. Will born again people be required to give sacrifices? Well, I don't know about that. The focus on the millennial kingdom is on Israel being the head and Christ ruling and reigning in Jerusalem. We are, as a part of the church, ruling and reigning with Christ, seeming in the statements about Christ rewarding his church followers with administrative roles. You're over 10 cities, you're over 5 cities. It seems like that we'll have some kind of role. It may be distinct because the nations are described in the millennial kingdom being distinctive from the nation of Israel. So, yeah, it may be that we don't. And I think there's a lot of speculation about it. We know there will be sacrifices, but usually the question I get is, why would there be a sacrifice? Because they assume sacrifice removes sin in the Old Testament, and in the New Testament, Christ removes sin. And if these Jews are saved in the tribulational period, well, then they're getting saved knowing that Christ forgives sin. There's no need for sacrifice, according to the book of Hebrews, so there won't be any. Well, God says we are going to do sacrifices the way they were intended to be. Never took place properly in the Old Testament, so it's going to take place in the New Testament. Post-New Testament time in the millennial kingdom, and it's going to be done right. The blood of bulls and goats never took away sin, right? But it was certainly a dramatic picture that not only fed the Levitical tribe and not only fed and cared monetarily for the priests, but it was something that pictured something so important. Just like we might eat bread, unleavened bread, and drink the fruit of the vine and say, well, that represents the death of Christ. There will be a representation of the death of the Lamb of God on the Temple Mount. And we know that Israel will certainly be engaging in that. And I do know that the wealth of the nations will be brought to Jerusalem. How they participate in that perhaps will blur a lot of the lines at that point between Gentile nations and Israel. But I think that a lot of that is speculative. Ted asks, all right, Cain went to the land of Nod. Is it possible that his wife came from the land of Nod and not a descendant of Adam? Oh, this is a great question because it compacts. It shows us that most of us, when we read the Bible, we compact the timeline. Okay. Number one, we picture Adam and Eve, picture them getting in the garden and immediately falling. And then by chapter four, they're having two boys and they're raising two boys and then one kills the other. So where's Cain going to get a wife? You got to stop reading the text and assuming there's no time compression here. Adam and Eve might have been in the garden for a long time before they fell. Adam and Eve may have had a ton of children between the time Adam and Eve, I'm sorry, by the time Adam and Eve had Cain and Abel, and there were hundreds of thousands of people. It's potentially possible. Think about it. They're living to be 900 years old, over 900 years old. Right, think about how many people have been populated in the United States in the last 250 years. An amazing amount of people. 250 years. Adam and Eve could have been 250 years old. Think about that. And how many children would multiply exponentially to where the two sons that are pictured, one killing the other, and then one gets exiled to another place. Well, of course there's going to be other places. All kinds of migration around the ancient world because there's a lot of time that goes by. So we need to be really careful about reading this as though it's so compacted. We're not thinking about all that's going on, and the time frames are not given to us. All we know is about the time Adam and Eve died, they've been around for almost 1,000 years, and that's plenty of time for a lot of people to be born. So, yeah, the land of Nod was just one place where they settled, and all of them got started, right, with the children of Eve. And Eve's children had grandchildren and great-grandchildren and great-great-grandchildren. Even if you give it 100 years, how many people can be born in 100 years when these bodies are sustained in a perfect environment with a perfect genetic code that hadn't been deteriorated yet? Man, they got to have a million healthy kids. Not a million literally, but I mean dozens and dozens and dozens and hundreds if you think about people living hundreds of years with fertility and good health. All right. Hope that helps. Yeah. It's a region. It's a place. It's a settlement. It's not a whole nother group of people that didn't descend from Adam and Eve. So the answer is no. All humanity, according to Genesis 3, came from Eve. All right. Mark chapter 4, verse 12. I'm confused about Mark 4, 12. It sounds like he doesn't want people understanding to be perceived by some. Okay. And this is the passage where he's explaining why he's teaching in parables. And he says, well, to you guys, it's been given to know the secrets of the kingdom, but to those outside, everything is in parables, so that, and then he quotes the Old Testament text that's found in Deuteronomy 29, they may indeed see but not perceive and may indeed hear and not understand, lest they should turn and be forgiven. And this may be a silly illustration, but I like to say, if you have the creator of all human beings, right, the one who mapped out what a human brain would look like and what a soul would be, and he comes to earth and wants to teach you something, you're going to learn it. I mean, the best teacher that's ever been, he's the creator. All things that exist have come through him, right? Nothing was created that has been created if he didn't create it, to quote John 1, to paraphrase it at least. That idea, right, leads me to believe that Jesus, all he's got to do is show his power, his wisdom, his clear teaching, and you've got people knowing exactly what he's saying. Well, many are called, few are chosen, and the reality of those that, as the distinguishing feature of those who are going to be judged because of their rejection of Christ, you got Christ there that could easily say something. He created them and turned them to righteousness. So he's muting his teaching through the parables, and that's what he clearly says here. We use parables to help people understand. He used parables to cloak the truth so that everybody who listened to him that was not really, they shouldn't be saved. They're not a part of this. Their hearts are evil. They've turned away from God. They've sinned their way out of, you know, their opportunity, whatever it might be. He makes this distinction. And I think about Christ being the perfect teacher. The perfect teacher is going to hit the target every time. Right? His voice alone makes the demons jump and cheer, not cheer, but jeer and you know, say, you come to torture me before the time. So I think that's what's going on. It's a reference to Isaiah, and all of that is about God's judgment that rightly falls on those that reject him and his grace that falls on those who are called and who are coming to faith in Christ. All right, Patricia asks a question I think everyone at some point have thought, even as kids, but are ghosts fallen angels? Okay. Well, there are no ghosts, right? There are no ghosts. People use that word for some kind of apparition, some kind of spiritual whatever. But if there is something that is not physical, right, not human and physical, like a spirit not encased in a human body, right, and it's real, right, you got two choices. You got the God of the universe, or we got a created human, or a created spirit being called angels or demons. There's two categories. Because human beings are put in a place where there's chasms, as it's put, there's boundaries, and they don't cross those boundaries. So the deceased go away, and they're in another place. They can't come back. Angels and demons are said to be ministering on this earth. Hebrews chapter 1, they're ministering spirits sent to serve those who will inherit salvation. That's us. Demons are talked about all over the Bible being troublemakers, and they're involved in what's going on down here. So if there were a manifestation of something supernatural, right, it would make sense that it's either God himself or it's a spirit. So it depends on what you're talking about, right? Ghosts, usually people would think, at least in modern definitions, is a deceased person's spirit. I'm saying, no, it's not. I don't even like using the word ghost because there is no ghost, right? You're either a person, you're either God, or you're an angel, either fallen or holy. So that's the distinction. All right, Hebrews chapter 11, verse 40. What does this mean? Well, here's the verse. Let me get verse 39 in there too. All these people, remember Hebrews 11, that long list of people that had faith? It said all these people, though commended through their faith, in other words, God applauded them because they trusted him, did not receive what was promised, since God had provided something better for us, that apart from us, they would not be made perfect. So what does it mean? You just want me to explain this. You didn't give us your name, but here's my explanation of what he's saying. Think back in this passage, right? All the things that were promised and they had to wait for, whether it was Abraham having a child or Moses, right? Having, you know, to have the fulfillment of all that God had promised, or Abraham, Isaac, and Jacob going through as nomads through the promised land. They didn't get what was promised. They didn't even get the tangible expressions of all that God had said you're going to get through your lineage. They didn't see all that. But the ultimate provision was that God was going to send the one who would crush Satan's head and reverse the problem of the fall. And what happens here is that he's saying when Christ has come in the first century, we get to see this. As Peter put it, right? The prophets who prophesied about these things, they longed to look, inquiring of the time, the means by which this would come, and they couldn't see it. They didn't know. And then it came. They should have known. Some passages give them some sense of timing, but they long to look into these things. Angels long to look into these things. Now it's come upon us. We see the Christ coming, fulfilling Old Testament scripture, some of it a little obscure. God did that on purpose, I believe. And now here's the fulfillment of the messianic promises. We have the Lamb of God that takes away the sin of the world. We have the visual, the history, the imagination of seeing the history played out for us 2,000 years ago. All of that, right, is the solution to sin. Adam didn't have that. Abel didn't have that. Moses didn't have that. Abraham didn't have that. David didn't have that. Jephthah didn't have that, right? Samson didn't have that, but we have it. So they are perfected through what we've gotten to see. We take hold of it in space and time after the time of Christ in the first century, and we get to live with this full knowledge of who Christ was, and they were waiting for it. They look forward to it. We look back at it. That's the distinction there in that passage. Hope that helps. All right, Beverly, can you recommend some Greek and Hebrew resources for reference to have on hand to look up original word meanings? Well, the free version of a lot of decent tools are found on the Blue Letter Bible. It's a great website to go to. All the public domain stuff that they can put out there, and even some that seems to not be public domain. Maybe they purchased the rights for it, I'm not sure. But there are plenty of tools where you can work through the different definitions of Hebrew, Aramaic, and Greek words. So that's the cheapest way, the most affordable way to do it. If you want to get into Bible software, that's the best way to do it. And I use Faith Life's Logos Bible software. 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You can go to the set that you can get there that's the linguistic set that's going to deal with biblical languages. Going to give you dictionaries, lexicons, all kinds of tools. And the things you can do with Bible software are just so great. Now, again, you can get a lot of this for free, a lot of public domain stuff for free on blueletterbible.com, but you can get even more. I mean, you can spend a lot of money if you wanted to get the best reference sources that have been written by great linguists, great Old Testament professors, great New Testament linguists, and you can have all that at your fingertips just by clicking on words, Command-I giving you an interlinear, getting a reversed interlinear. There's just so many great tools with Bible software, and there's no pastor out there that has any excuse for not digging in to the original languages with all the great tools that we have. All right, Chris, in the parable of the sower, what does it mean to bear fruit, right? What about good and bad trees? Okay, sower goes out to sow, which is really a recapitulation of something that God said about Israel in the book of Isaiah. He says that you're a vineyard, I've invested in you, I want to see fruit out of you. Okay, God wants, right, to shine and give and grant his grace to his people that they might glorify him. And we glorify God, Israel in the Old Testament, by doing godly things, by worshiping him, thanking him, living in reflection of his attributes, his communicable attributes, the attributes of virtue and good and kindness and all the ethical things that God represents, the things that he cheers on, faithfulness, love, goodness, all of that. So that's what he wants. And in investing in the people, he calls them a vineyard, he wants the fruit. But instead, he says Israel's produced sour fruit, right? It's just not good. And so he's mad. I mean, he's angry, right? He's wrathful in the sense that there's a problem here and it's going to have to be dealt with. And so that's the Old Testament context. New Testament context, that's just a familiar concept. And as John chapter 15 says, it's like we now need to see ourselves as a branch that should abide in the vine. We should remain in the vine so we can bear good fruit. Because the Father's a vine dresser and he wants good fruit from his investment. Or as it says in Hebrews chapter 6, right? He's sending rain, so to speak, on us, and he wants to see a crop brought. And he says in that passage, every Christian that's a real Christian, the things that are associated with salvation will be good fruit from that land. So you sit here today watching this program, if you got saved, you had someone share the gospel with you, you've gone to church, you got a good leather Bible, whatever, it doesn't have to be leather, but you get a good Bible, you got resources, you're watching this program, you have all of this that's been given to you. It's like God giving rain and soil and all this to you, and now he wants to bear fruit. And the fruit is the things that reflect his attributes, starting with we worship him, we thank him, we're grateful to him. And all of that then, right, spurs on a life that says, I'm going to not be like the rest of the world. I'm going to be set apart from the world. I'm not going to live like the rest of the world. I'm an alien, a stranger here, and I'm going to fight my fleshly sin, and I'm going to do what's right, right? Love, joy, peace, patience, kindness, goodness, gentleness, faithfulness, self-control, to quote the fruit of the Spirit in Galatians 5. All of that is what we want to see happening in our lives. That's the fruit of the Christian life. Why Jesus said, you'll know them by their fruits. Or in this case, the soils, the only soil that bears fruit, even though it's in different degrees, is the last soil. The fourth soil, the good soil, produces fruit some 30, some 60, some hundredfold. And so the distinctions there, right? You can look in your church, see some really fruitful people, some moderately fruitful people, some fruitful people, but they're not like these people. Great. All of that's the variety within the Christian life. But soils 2 and 3, they spring up and look like they're going to bear fruit, but they don't bear any good fruit for the master, for the vine dresser, right? Riches, pursuit of other ungodly things, pressures, persecution arises because of the word, all these reasons that it's just it doesn't produce fruit. Okay, it's become unfruitful because it's not real. It's not a real vine. It's not abiding in Christ. It's not the right thing, and it doesn't bear fruit, right? The first soil, there's no doubt about that. Seed falls upon the the road, hard packed ground, birds eat it up. They can't even remember what they were told by the evangelist or the sermon. They goes in one ear and out the other, as Mom used to say. So that is the fruit we're talking about, and important that we abide in the Lord and seek to bear that fruit. It's called sanctification, and we'd like to see more of it in all of our lives. All right, Randall asks another question. How will we appear in our glorified bodies to those in the millennium who do not have glorified bodies? That's a great question. How did Jesus appear when he made breakfast on the shore of the Sea of Galilee in John 21? He was there over charcoal fire. He was roasting some fish, and they came in from the boat, and Peter, you know, comes up, and they have the discussion about, do you love me? Do you love me? All of that goes on. Well, they're having breakfast together. How did they appear to one another? Jesus had a beard. Jesus had elbows. Jesus had kneecaps. Jesus had fingernails. Jesus had eyebrows. All of that. He looked like Jesus. And Peter had all that too. He looked like Peter. What was the difference? Jesus was in a glorified body. His transportation seemed definitely different. He's appearing in places and disappearing in places, but he's human. He's human and he's glorified and he's tactile. He's biological. He's real. Peter, same thing. It's just that he is not in a glorified body and his body is subject to death and eventually he died. Matter of fact, Jesus talks about it in John 21, how he's going to die. So one is impervious to death, one's going to die, but they interact with each other, have meals together, no problem. Jesus did it on the road to Emmaus. He's walking with people in a glorified body. They didn't even know he was something special at first, right? They just have a conversation with a guy who's walking with what? With sandals and feet, with nerves firing in his foot and his brain, you know, making sure that all his systems are working so he can stay balanced and all that. That's how we're going to appear to each other, right? Will we know the difference? I think we're going to know the difference, but we won't appear much different in the sense that we won't be able to interface. We can have meetings, we have lunch dates, we can have bike rides or whatever things we're riding around on because one is just glorified and one is not, doesn't mean there's not clear interaction. All right, Randall, hope that helps. Let me squeeze in one more real quick. Age of accountability. Scripture does not talk about an age. We're all born sinful. There comes a time of accountability before God, certainly. God determines when that is. He's just, he's righteous, he knows what's best, what's right, when someone becomes culpable for their moral decisions. And we trust God in that. Before that, we would assume God gives a special dispensation of his kindness, his grace, his mercy, his saving grace. And so we trust in that. God's judgment is always just. It's always right. It's always what it ought to be. And we trust him with young children who die before they are held accountable for the biggest decision of all, and that is seeing their sin, repenting, trusting in Christ, and joining us in the kingdom. So I think God's going to be great, very kind about all that, and we'll see how that works out in terms of ages. All right, my name is Mike Fabares. It's been a joy to be your host today. Thanks so much for watching. If you have a question, please write us. We want to see your question. We want to make sure you continue in God's word day in, day out. You get to church on the weekends, and you spend time in God's word and in good fellowship. If you have a question, we're here to help. And until next time, we'll see you later. Thanks for watching.
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It was a divided kingdom, and the 10 northern tribes were on one side, and the Jews in Jerusalem, the tribe of Judah, the tribe of Benjamin, stayed down there. Well, this area became corrupt very quickly, partly because, when Rehoboam became king in the south, Jeroboam became king in the north. Jeroboam understood, I don't want people going to Jerusalem all the time, because then they're going to miss the southern kingdom. They're going to want to unite. And so they made up a fake, theology that involved another temple that was up there, Mount Gerizim. You remember the Samaritan woman talking to Jesus about this. They created their own cheesy version of Judaism. But then, when they fell into idolatry before the southern kingdom did, and as they fell into idolatry, the Assyrians came and defeated them. And when the Babylonians defeated the southern kingdom, they took a lot of them captive. The Assyrians took a different approach. They go, we're just going to water these people down. We're going to corrupt them so much that they'll just become like us. So they actually sent a bunch of their women down there and men and intermarried with these people who were in the area of Samaria and surrounding. It's what today we would call it the West Bank. It was in the center of the country, moving north from Jerusalem. But, so they brought their own paganism, their own rites. They watered down what had originally been Judaism so that it became a horrible distortion of what real faith was. So as a result, the Jews hated the Samaritans. They thought, they're the worst. You wish somebody would be some totally foreign religion before they would be this perversion of Judaism. So they really looked down on them. It's why usually they wouldn't even go through Samaria. It's what made it so shocking when Jesus went and met the woman from Samaria as well. So Jesus picks a Samaritan guy to be the hero in the story. And he's a guy that had compassion. And certainly for this lawyer, he's like, wow, that makes me a little uncomfortable. Okay, the priest and the Levite, I don't blame them. But the Samaritan's going to be a guy with compassion? That was strange, but it's still just a story, and he's cool with it. And so he had compassion. So he went to him, and he bandaged his wounds, did first aid on him, pouring on oil and wine in order to clean out the wound and disinfect it. And he set him on his own animal, and he brought him to an inn and took care of him. On the next day when he departed, he took out 2 denarii and gave them to the innkeeper and said to him, take care of him, and whatever more you spend when I come again, I'll repay you. He gave him enough money to give him a few more days at the hotel, and then said, if he runs up a bill any more than this, I'll come back by here and I'll make it good. And so, pretty nice guy. So Jesus says, so which of these three do you think was neighbor to him who fell among the thieves? Remember, the question was, who is my neighbor? Jesus tells this story and says, so, who was the neighbor to the guy that got mugged? And he couldn't bring himself to say the Samaritan, but he said in verse 37, he who showed mercy on him, then Jesus said to him, go and do likewise. Go and be doing likewise. So he says, yes, he showed mercy. That made him the neighbor. You want eternal life? You want to have a rich, full life? You want to fulfill everything that you were created to do and to be? Be in the habit of doing that kind of stuff. Be like that guy. And what could he say? I mean, he himself said, yeah, that guy's a better neighbor. I mean, he would say, there were good reasons for the priest and the Levite not to go help the guy, and that's certainly true, but this is more than just a warm story about a guy that helped someone. And again, I can make a case that the priest and the Levite made decent decisions in this situation, right? I mean, they would quite often in those days, the thieves would have a fake victim,
that they would leave laying there like they needed help, and they would hide in the bushes, and you'd go, you're some defenseless, you know, priest who, you know, you kill animals all the time, but not people, and then they'd mug you and take whatever you had, and you would be kind of defenseless. So I can argue that the priest and the Levite made a decent decision to go, yeah, you see somebody on the side of the road in a bad neighborhood, you might not want to get involved. So, I mean, it's not like a complete rip on them. It's not at all. But it's this stunning recognition that somebody went out of their way and put out a little something in order to help a guy who didn't help him at all. And, you know, it's also, you know, it's notable what he didn't do. This Samaritan didn't, like, create an organization. He didn't, like, okay, we need to get the government involved in this. Taxpayers should do this. He didn't build a homeless shelter or a hospital or, you know what's really shocking? He didn't even preach to the guy Samaritan doctrine. He wasn't trying to convert the guy either. He's just trying to help the guy. It's that simple. That's what he did, and that's what Jesus points out and says, that's what I'm talking about when it comes to if you love God.

discomfort of the story, as Jesus tells the story, is a discomfort that sometimes we can have when we go, this is really weird that somebody who I think is totally wrong is a better person than somebody who I think is really right. Having your theology down doesn't automatically make your behavior the greatest example that it can be. Some of the, you'd love to believe that if people love God, those are all the nice people. And if people don't believe in God, they're all the awful people. But it isn't that way, is it? I mean, there are some incredibly compassionate people who don't know God at all, and honestly, some of the worst people I've ever known in my life agree with my theology. And so it's like, how do you make sense of this? And what made this uncomfortable for this lawyer is, again, having to deal with the fact that, what do I do? With the fact that I'm like, find myself cheering for the wrong side in a way. See, you know, God makes it really clear, and this lawyer knew it as well. Loving God is only seen by a practical love for people. You can't, you know, John talks about this in 1 John. If you say you love God, but you hate your brother, you're deceiving yourself. You're a fool. The two go hand in hand. It doesn't mean that everyone who loves people loves God, but it means that everyone who really loves God actually loves people. How do we deal with, like, there are people who I might really disagree with, and yet I have to at least say my hat's off to them because they really care about people. I think of, you know, Jimmy Carter, who he's 100 years old now, and in many ways just lived an exemplary life. He's a Baptist Sunday school teacher for so many years, and one of the worst presidents we ever had. But I remember he was the last politician that Pastor Chuck endorsed. Because Chuck got up there and he goes, Jimmy Carter, I might disagree with him politically, but he's a born-again Christian, and that's why we need to vote for Jimmy Carter. And I'm like, whoa. But then a couple days later, Jimmy Carter did this interview for Playboy magazine, and the next Sunday, Chuck unendorsed him. He goes, never mind what I said. Whatever you think of Jimmy Carter, though, after, you know, look at most of our presidents. What do they do after they're presidents? They cash in on all of their opportunities and connections. All of a sudden, they're having mansions built in Martha's Vineyard and Hawaii and everything. It's like, hey, Jimmy Carter's like building houses for Habitat for Humanity. He's actually literally with his own hands building houses. Now, you can say, oh, I didn't like Jimmy Carter's policies or whatever. But at the same time, how can you argue with somebody who's the president who could cash in like crazy, and yet he's building houses for homeless people? I have to go, that's admirable. I appreciate that. I think of somebody like Mother Teresa, who, yeah, I don't agree with her theology, you know, in so many areas. And I think, how could she believe some of this goofy stuff that she believes? But at the same time, she spends her life on the streets of Calcutta helping people who couldn't possibly help themselves. And I mean, I'll never forget one time when they tried to get her to talk about abortion. And they said, what do you say to people out there who are legalizing abortion? And she said, if you don't love your children, send them to us. We'll love them. And it's like, sorry, I'm not going to criticize her. I'm not going to pick away at the way that she lives out whatever faith she has. I'm going to be challenged and go, how come I don't care the way that she does? How come I don't make that difference? And yesterday I was walking down on the pier, and there was some cult that was there, and they were giving out flyers, and they were so sweet. And I'm just like, I could argue with these people. They believe goofy stuff, but it's like they're being super nice.
I said what I always say. I go, nah, thanks, I'm already a

0: member of a cult. And they're like, okay. And sometimes people that I totally agree with theologically are yelling at me down there. And I'm like, wow, this is backwards. This is strange. I should be anyone who is compassionate. Now, man, years ago I saw an example of this that I've never forgotten. My sister adopted a little girl who was a baby back in the early 80s, and her daughter, Ashley, ended up, she had AIDS because her birth mother was a drug addict who infected her with AIDS. And it was early on in the AIDS thing. Everybody's paranoid, thinking you're going to get it off a toilet seat or whatever. There was a lot of ignorance, so I understand that. But she brought Ashley to one of our family camps up at Twin Peaks. And she, my sister, went to the people who were running the children's ministry up there and said, you know, and a pastor, and said, I just want you to know she's HIV positive. So you need, if she hurts herself, you need to be careful how you touch her. You need, you know, just trying to give them precautions. And they kicked them out of the camp. And she went to her church down in San Diego, great church. Did the same with them in Sunday school. They kicked her out of Sunday school. But you know who took her in? Was like the LGBT community, who would do camps for kids who had AIDS, and they were doing, and they loved her. And I mean, it didn't make Ashley gay. But I'll tell you what it did to her. She lived like into her mid-20s, got married, just had a good life for, in those days, that was a long time to survive with HIV. But the one thing you couldn't tell Ashley, you couldn't tell her bad things about the gay community. Because she's like, they love me when my own church wouldn't. And that's this kind of thing. I mean, and it affects me that way too. It's like, sorry, some of the people that I know who have the greatest compassion, I disagree with them on some significant issues. But that should challenge me to go, how can I do better? How can I follow that example? How can I show the compassion of the Samaritan so that next time in the story, it's that it could be that I did this. Now, again, the guy didn't solve all the guy's problems. He didn't put him on scholarship forever. He didn't give him, you know, he didn't write a book about his experience. He didn't do so much that we might do in order to cash in. Didn't create a big organization. Just helped the guy and moved on. As simple as that. He couldn't solve the problem of violence, but he could for that one guy at that one time. It's like the story, and I always love this story, about there was a little kid who was on the beach, and the tide was bringing in all these starfish, and he knew that if the starfish stayed on the beach, they would die. And so this little kid was getting starfish and tossing them back out in the water. And a guy came along and he goes, what are you doing? Like 90% of the starfish you throw out in the water just get washed back up here. What difference do you think you could possibly make? And the kid just bent over and picked up a starfish and he goes, it'll make a difference to this one. And he tossed it out. That's what we're talking about. Jesus didn't heal every sick person that he knew. And he also didn't use healing just as a way to get people to agree with him. A lot of times Jesus healed people, didn't even tell them who he was. They just went away healed. He loved to do good for people. He tells us to do the same thing. And here he's going, that's what eternal life looks like. Do that now, or you don't even understand the whole concept of what matters, of what's important. Jesus, one time when there was a woman who was anointing him with expensive ointment, and the disciples, probably Judas, said, that ointment, we could sell it and give money to the poor. And Jesus said a really inconsiderate thing in a way. He goes, the poor you have with you always. He's like, no, I didn't come to solve poverty. Someday I will, but that day is not now. But what matters is, in a simple way, this woman is attesting to me and is blessing me. And that's more important than solving major problems in the world. I can look at the problems in the world and go, how can I feed all these people? I can't. But I can buy somebody a meal once in a while. I can, you know, encourage someone who's in pain. I can't fix them. Somebody's experienced a deep loss in their life. I can't make that right, but I can bring a little bit of blessing into their life. I can make a small difference. And that's what he's saying. See, you can't really love God unless you care about people. And the way you care about people is by doing something for them. Not in a grand, major way, in simple, minor ways. Like, for instance, you know, we do the Samaritan's Purse outreach with the Operation Christmas Child. Now, you can look at that as like this big thing, or you can look at it as, I can pick up a couple of shoeboxes and put toys in them and give them, and they'll end up being given to children that don't have any other presents. Now, what does that do for world hunger? What does that do for world poverty? I don't know, but what does it do to that little kid who gets that present? And I guarantee you, if you fill a shoebox for Operation Christmas Child, those presents will be appreciated more than any other present you give anybody in your life. I don't care if you buy them a new car, because it's like, whoa, this is it. But you can look at the size, you can look at the volume and go, how can we do this? It's why we do our outreach on Halloween. And I know we're not supposed to use the word Halloween, even though it's a Christian word. But, you know, we're like, how many people are going to get saved just from giving them a bunch of candy and hot dogs and doing, you know, and it's like, I don't know, but what if we did something good? What if somebody is blessed in a way that, like, we can, like the Good Samaritan, just go, somebody is going, wow, they gave me something free at church. That's kind of cool. That's all we can hope for. We can't feed the world, but we can give somebody a hot dog. We can give a little kid a candy bar. We can make some kind of a difference. Ultimately, that's what loving God looks like. It's very personal. It's very simple. It doesn't solve problems. It just responds to problems by going, I can't fix your problem, but there's this. I mean, we all get in that situation. It's one of the reasons why we have small groups at our church, why we have like the men's breakfast. I went to that yesterday, and then the Season Classics lunch and different things. It's like, the women's study, the men's studies, all those, it's like they don't fix things, but it's a breath of fresh air. It's a chance that if one person gets encouraged a little bit, then it's working. You know, you're making a difference. And I promise you, there are people in your life that God has brought across your path that you can make more of a difference than you could ever imagine. You don't know. It's one. You see somebody lying on the side of the road, bloody. Okay, you get it. They're, you know what their need is. But there are people in this room right now who are bleeding inside, and it can make such a difference if somebody just smiled at them. That's all it takes. Loving God, that's what it looks like. And so, if we keep that in mind, then, otherwise, I mean, there are people who, sure, what's the big deal? Buy an extra bag of candy and throw it in the thing. Well, that makes more of a difference than somebody who doesn't. You know, invite somebody to church and they don't come. Makes more of a difference than somebody who doesn't invite somebody to church. We can only put a dent in the needs that are in this world. But we don't love God if we're not trying to put a dent in it in some way. And so this Samaritan should convict us to go, wow, I'm not doing anything because the need seems so overwhelming. But in reality, Jesus is going, if you love God, You'll try something. You'll care about people in a small way. And, you know, it's, trust me, if there's somebody that comes across your path and they're really hurting and one person talks to them, it means more than if they hear a great sermon. It means more than if somebody gives them a book and you read this book and you know. It's like you can make a difference in just a moment. You can make a difference in just a smile. That's, you know, Jesus is saying, you do this, and it's in the present tense at this point. If you keep doing this, then your love for God is manifested in your love for people, and now you are truly someone who is walking with God, someone who has eternal life. That's the irony, that giving yourself away in small, simple ways ends up giving your life, your value, the depth and eternity of your life becomes so much more pronounced when that happens. And so that's what he's laying out for us in this story. And when you think of the Good Samaritan, again, just look around. I pray that this week you might find some ways in which you can just do a little something. Just being nice to someone in the store. Just letting a car go ahead of you who's trying to merge on the road. Just little things. It makes a huge difference. You're fooling yourself if you think you need to do big things in order to make a difference. The bigger things that you do, the more likely it is that you're going to start thinking you're something. And I mean, trust me, most of the greatest things that you really get recognized for will ruin you. Simple things, Samaritan doesn't leave his, you know, you don't know who he is. We don't know what his name was or anything else. But man, that simple gesture of compassion, that simple, you know, reaching out in a way that was really important to one guy at one point, but it didn't solve this guy's life. But eternal life looks like this. Let's pray. Lord, thank you for this great story. We've always been attracted by the story. It's so fascinating. And yet so often, we don't carry it through to where we understand that loving you means that, like you told Peter, you love me, take care of my little sheep, tend my lambs, feed them. Again, simply living out the reaction to how incredibly generous you've been to us. Lord, help us not to aspire to do great things, but help us to go out of our way once in a while to do something little and anonymous that can then help us to connect with you. And it's truly between you and us that it isn't about whether we are appreciated or whether we can tell other people our story. I love that you're not even obsessed with getting people to believe in you. If they come looking, they'll find you. But you love having your people love the people that you love. So teach us to live more this way. In Jesus' name, amen.
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1: I'm Gina Thompson, and I believe with all my heart that as women, we need each other. We're a sisterhood. If one hurts, we all hurt. And if one celebrates, we all can celebrate. We are all going through different seasons in life, yet some experiences are the very same, like being daughters, sisters, wives, mothers, grandmothers, and girlfriends. We need each other to be an encouragement, to uplift one another, and to remember there is a God who created us with our own unique gifts. You know, my mother used to say, a rose can never be a sunflower, and a sunflower can never be a rose, yet both are beautiful. Just like women, we are all different, yet all uniquely beautiful in our own way, and we need to remember that God loves each one of us. He is for us, not against us, and He tells us we are His very own. He turns the ugly things in our life to beauty. He gives us beauty for ashes. He fills the hopeless places with hope. He fills the fearful places with peace. And nothing can separate us from His love. 2 Corinthians 9:8 tells us, God is able to bless you abundantly so that in all things, at all times, having all you need, and you will abound in every good work. The Bible also tells us that all things work together for good to those who love the Lord. And once we see that life isn't happening to us, but life is happening for us, that He's for us, we can start to see and feel life differently. So join me on this journey, and let's take one season at a time and share each other's stories and be encouraged, be uplifted, and pray for one another and have more of what God has for all of us, abounding in every good work. You want more radiance? You want to look your best? Well, let's start with this joy and let it light us up from the inside out. And together, we can discover more and more of what God has for each one of us as women. And let's be our best together and enjoy the journey. God bless you.
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3: There is no person that God cannot save. There is no promise that God will not keep. There is nothing that our God cannot do.

Take your Bibles and turn with me to Genesis chapter 37. We're just at the outset of a brand new series of messages on the life of Joseph, and we're simply calling it Destiny, because God has a destiny for every one of us. God has a dream that he is weaving and working in all of our lives who know him. This is his providence. And the work of God, the will of God, is the most important fact or factor in the believer's life. You see, life is a journey, and you're going somewhere, so you might as well know where you're going. Certainly, I'm talking about knowing that you're going to heaven. I wouldn't want to breathe another breath, live another day, without knowing for sure that I was on my way to heaven. As my friend Dr. Jerry Falwell used to say, as sure for heaven as if you were already there. I want to live in that assurance and that confidence that my destination is sure and that I'm going to heaven. But not only that, I want to know where I'm going in life. And it's good to know, isn't it, that God has a plan, a purpose for all of our lives. And as we're on this journey of life, we need to be not only living, but learning as we go. And God gives us dreams, dreams about our future, dreams about our family, dreams about our finances, dreams in life, careers, all of these dreams that he places in our hearts that become the very definition of our lives. Our dreams define our lives. And when the Spirit of God is at work in us, then not only will young men, but old men as well, will dream great dreams. We must never, ever stop dreaming the dreams of God after him. Joseph was a dreamer. And because of his dreams, he was hated by his brothers and ultimately spent years in isolation. And yet his dreams were fulfilled even as God told him they would be. And in the 37th chapter of Genesis, beginning at verse 5, we read, now Joseph had a dream. And when he told it to his brothers, they hated him even more. And he said to them, hear this dream that I have dreamed. Behold, we were binding sheaves in the field, and behold, my sheaf arose and stood upright. And behold, your sheaves gathered around it and bowed down to my sheaf. His brothers said to him, are you indeed to reign over us? Or are you indeed to rule over us? So they hated him even more for his dreams and for his words. Then he dreamed another dream and told it to his brothers and said, behold, I have dreamed another dream. Behold, the sun, the moon, and 11 stars were bowing down to me. But when he told it to his father and to his brothers, his father rebuked him and said to him, now pause right here and look at the question that the father asked Joseph, because this is the question I want to ask you. What is this dream that you have dreamed? What is this dream that you have dreamed? Shall I and your mother and your brothers indeed come to bow ourselves to the ground before you? And the brothers were jealous of him. But his father kept the saying in mind. His father would never forget the dreams that God gave Joseph. For one day, just as God had promised and predicted through these dreams to Joseph, the entire family would bow down in the presence of Joseph, who would rise to power, the pinnacle of power, as ultimately the prime minister of Egypt, second in command to only Pharaoh himself. But it all began with these dreams. Now, we don't need to romanticize or fantasize regarding dreams. That's not what I'm talking about. I'm not talking about, you know, dream a little dream with me. But these were God-given dreams. These dreams were divine revelation given by God to Joseph. God revealed himself and Joseph's future in these dreams. So the way that we're defining dream today is we talk about how to discover your God-given dream. Is a dream is your mental picture in life, your mental picture of life, or better said, it is a God-given vision for your future.
a God-given vision for your future. Dreams are not just for artists and sculptors, the kind of people we consider maybe dreamers, but dreams are for everyone, young and old, rich and poor. Whatever your background, whatever you do, dreams are for doctors and lawyers and teachers and students, even Joe the plumber. There are dreams for all of us. And you can never imagine what God could do with your life if you would be accessible to Him and available to Him and His dreams. I'm not talking about hype here or the whole cliche thing of, you know, dream a great dream. It's much more than that. It is discovering the dream that God has for you, your life, the plan of God for your life, because this is the only way to live. This is the way to define your life, your dreams. Irwin McManus writes this, "The bigger people dream, the bigger they tend to live." I like that. I like it a lot. The bigger people dream, the bigger they tend to live. You don't want to get to the end of your life and look back and wonder what happened. You don't want to look back on your life and with regrets and think, what could I have done if I had only followed God's plan, God's dream for my life? God wants to do in you and through you so much more than you could imagine. There was a young man by the name of Dwight Lyman Moody. He came to Christ, led to Christ by a shoe salesman in Chicago. He was just getting started in his Christian life and he was beginning to preach and he went to a conference and he heard a man say, "The world has yet to see what God could do with one man totally consecrated to Him." And young Moody said in his heart that day, "By God's grace, I will be that man." God raised this young man up to be one of the most powerful evangelists in the history of the Christian faith. He had a dream.

0: In life, we ask the deep questions about our purpose. 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God has a significant plan for every one of his own. And this plan is woven into a grand and glorious eternal design. Your life is not a product of chance or circumstance. It is the result of God's purposes, God's providence in your life. Joseph's life is a testimony to God's plan. Even in the darkest moments of his life, God raised him up in a foreign land and used unlikely circumstances to save his family and preserve the chosen people.
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0: Just as God had an incredible plan for Joseph, he has an amazing plan for your life. And when we place our trust and faith in Jesus Christ and follow him, remarkable and life-changing eternal transformation takes place. I hope you will reach out today with your very best gift and help us send the message of Jesus Christ to every corner of the globe until the whole world hears. I went to see the movie Billy, The Early Years. It's the story of Billy Graham in the early years of his life. And I would recommend it. It's not a great movie as great movies go, but it's a great story about young Billy Graham and how his faith was solidified and strengthened in those early days. In reading his autobiography, Just As I Am, I read the story of Billy Graham coming down the stairs of the university, Wheaton University there, while he was a college student. This was the first time his wife-to-be, Ruth, had ever seen him. She was the daughter of missionaries from China, and she was in the United States studying there at Wheaton College. And she saw Billy Graham bounding down the stairs with a gleam in his eye, his heart, you know, obviously just ignited with the flame and the fire of his passion for the world. And she said, "There's a young man who knows where he's going." I'd like to get to know a young man like that. She ultimately became Mrs. Billy Graham. But it's a wonderful story of how as a young man, God put it in his heart to reach the world with the gospel. And I'm telling you, as a young man, a young woman, or the most elderly senior in this room today, that God still has a plan, a dream, a purpose in your life, and he will provide everything that you need. And that your dream will give you a sense of significance in life, security in life, strength in your life. Because your dreams are your God-ordained destiny. Your dreams that come from God are your God-ordained destiny. And your dreams will become your destiny if you will discover them and live them. Your dreams are a vision of what your life can become for God. So what's your dream? Back to the question that the father asked his son. What is this dream that you have dreamed? I know this, you will not accomplish all you dare to dream if you don't dream. Because if you don't dream, you will accomplish very little in your life. It's your dreams that wake you up and keep you up. Have you ever been awakened by a dream, maybe even startled by a dream in the night? Well, the dreams that God gives us wake us up and keep us up. These are not daydreams. These are the dreams that produce motivation and direction and inspiration and anticipation in your life. Now, this is going to be a two-part message. And I have three points that I'm going to be sharing with you over the next couple of weeks as to how you can discover your God-given dream. And the first point is this. Write this down. Understand your own uniqueness. Understand your uniqueness. Joseph wore this coat of many colors. It signified his uniqueness, his distinctiveness in this family. He was a part of a dysfunctional family, a disgraceful family in many ways. And yet, Joseph stood out. And because he was the favored son of his father, he was given this mosaic kind of coat. It was a multicolor, maybe a patchwork kind of coat of many colors. And he wore this coat. And of course, it was driving his brothers crazy that he was wearing this coat, because it reminded them of this young man's uniqueness and the favor that he had with his father. And not only did he have this coat, but he had these dreams that God gave him. Favored by the Father. Given unique and supernatural dreams from God. You are also, as a child of God, unique. Unique in all of the world. Of the billions of others who have lived past and who will live future, in eternity past to eternity future, you are unique in all the world. Now that sounds so cliched, I know. But it's true. God knew you and formed you in your mother's womb. This is why we believe so strongly in the sanctity of life. That life begins not in conception, but in the heart and mind of God. And that God has known us and knitted us in our mother's womb. When you come to an election, to me, that's the biggest deal maker or the biggest deal breaker. What does the candidate believe about the sanctity of human life? And whether you're voting for dog catcher or president of the United States, you better make sure that you don't vote your politics, that you don't vote personalities, that you vote your principles. And if you have a principle that is given to us in the Word of God, which is clearly that life is sacred, life is given by God, then you vote your values. You vote the Word of God. Vote family, because this is how we develop our dreams, is in the families that God has ordained for us and has established the human family as the life source of all humanity. And life is precious to God. And in a throwaway society, and people seemingly are discarded so easily, you need to remember that you are created by God to do something great for His glory. You say, oh, I don't do much great. I'm in a small place doing a small thing. Then you do a small thing in a small place in a great way for the glory of God. Dream dreams. You are a child of God. God has planted the seeds of greatness in your life, and you have everything you need in life to fulfill God's plan, God's purpose in you. You are one of a kind. So why would you try to be anyone else? These brothers had a hard time with Joseph because of their envy and because of their jealousy of his dreams. Now, granted, Joseph was sort of fueling this jealousy a little bit. I mean, you can see Joseph, you know, he's prating around in his jacket, you know, thinking he's too sexy for his shirt, and he's got these dreams, and God had to spend a lot of time. By the way, if God gives you a dream, it's a good idea not to share it with fools. Because these brothers were carnal, empty, callous men who didn't have a clue as to what God was doing in Joseph's life. And so God had to spend a great deal of time getting Joseph ready, getting some of these edges, getting some of this immaturity, getting some of the ego knocked off of him, and thus the whole scheme and plan of God in moving him to Egypt and so on. But having said that, Joseph had a very healthy self-image. And that's so important. Because in conscious and in unconscious ways, the way you view yourself will determine your dreams and thus your destiny. I'm talking about your desires, your attitudes, your opinions, your character, the way you live your life. It's all lived through the grid of the way you view yourself. So many people have a distorted concept of self. Sort of like going to the state fair of Texas. Our state fair is a great state fair, right? So you go to the state fair of Texas and you're going down the midway and you come to the fun house or whatever they call it. But it's that house of mirrors. You been in one of those? And you walk in and, you know, you look at one mirror and you look so skinny. You said, man, I look so great. I can go eat another corn dog. And then you move to the next mirror and you look so fat. And you say, no, maybe I shouldn't have eaten that corn dog. And then sideways mirrors and upside down mirrors and all these distorted images that you see of yourself in these mirrors. Well, life is like that for a lot of people. They have a distorted view of themselves when they look in the mirror. And it affects, again, consciously and unconsciously, every decision they make, every desire they have, every dream that is in their hearts, the way you view yourself. Now, psychologists or psychiatrists like to talk about low self-esteem or high self-esteem. I prefer to talk about a healthy self-esteem or an unhealthy self-esteem. And you know, the Bible addresses this subject. Turn over to Romans chapter 12. Romans chapter 12 begins with those great verses regarding presenting our bodies as living sacrifices unto God. But then it goes on to describe how God can use each one of us because of our uniqueness and the spiritual gifts that God has given each one of us. So verse 3 of Romans chapter 12 says this about how we look at ourselves. For by the grace given to me, I say to every one of you, do not think of himself more highly than he ought to think, but to think with sober judgment, each according to the measure of faith that God has signed, that God has assigned. For as in one body we have many members, and the members do not all have the same function, so we through many are one body in Christ and individually having been members of one another, having gifts that differ according to the grace given to us, let us use them. He's using the illustration of a body functioning together, and every part has a perfect function. Well, we've seen how important even a little pinky can be to the human body this week in throwing a football, right? Everybody, you wouldn't think a pinky would be that big a deal, but you can't grip a ball without your pinky. You can't throw it straight without, or accurate without being able to grip, and so on. So every member of the body is vitally connected, and God has given us grace. God has given each one of us these gifts in life in order that we may function together in the body of Christ. So we are to come and looking at ourselves not with a sinful exaggeration, let no man think more highly of himself than he ought, but with sober evaluation, according to the faith that God has given you. That is the dreams, the faith, the heart, the desires, the hope, the future that God has given you. So you come to yourself not with a higher estimate of yourself than you should, but with a proper evaluation and understand who you are. Listen to me. You are a child of God, given gifts by God. You are full of promise. You have been redeemed by the blood of Christ. As I said, formed in your mother's womb, now a gifted child, the Holy Spirit lives in you. You were made for a mission on earth. God has given you a dream in your heart. Never give up on that dream. For some, your dreams have died, or your dreams have disappointed you, and you've almost stopped dreaming. Don't do that. Don't give up on what God put in your heart to do for him. Joseph's brothers despised him and his dreams. Too often we let others talk us out of our dreams, downsize our dreams. But Joseph refused to listen to these men. Why? Because he listened to God. Don't you dare listen to what somebody else says about you or somebody else says about what God's going to do with you. You listen to God, because the proper image of self, the healthy image of self, is to view yourself as God views you. To see yourself in the mirror of the Word of God. You are blessed beyond measure. You are created and created in Christ Jesus as His workmanship. And God has a plan and a purpose that He's given to you all the days of your life. And from a biblical perspective, God has something for you to do for His glory. The next time we're together, we're going to be talking about how to dream these dreams and how can you know that a dream comes from God. But suffice it to say, if your dream comes from God, your dream will be fulfilled. The Lord God is a sun and a shield, Psalm 84:11. The Lord bestows favor and honor, and no good thing does He withhold from those who walk uprightly. You want to know how valuable you are? Look at the cross. Look at the cross. Because there Jesus died for you, the love of God embracing you. How do you determine what is valuable and what is not valuable? This whole thing in the economy today is in regard to valuation. What is your house worth? What is your bank account worth? What are your stocks worth? And how do you get through the subprimes and all the rest? Because everyone is trying to find the bottom, they say, and to figure out what things are worth. So how do you know what you're worth? Well, the Bible says we were all subprime. We all fall short of the glory of God and the value that God has placed upon us. But God loved us and sent His Son Jesus to die on the cross for us, to rise again that we could have eternal life. And therefore, if you want to value what you are worth, look at Jesus dying for you on the cross, the one who paid it all for you. You are worth the blood of God's dear and darling Son. That's how much you are worth. That's how valuable you are to God. And you're valuable to God not because of anything you have done, but because of what He has done. God doesn't love you because you're valuable. You're valuable because God loves you. Because you are loved like this, favored by the Father, you've been brought into the family of God, and now God wants to give you some dreams about your life, about your home, your family, your marriage, your ministry. Don't believe what the world says. Believe what God says. Listen to Him. Obey Him. The world says you can't, but God says you can do all things through Christ who strengthens you. The world says impossible, but God says with men, it is impossible. But with God, all things are possible. That's what God says about you. And frankly, I've had enough of all the negativity, especially among believers in these days. It's a time for faith. It's time for believing God. Anybody can believe God when the sun is shining, when everything is great. Now's the time to trust in God and to believe and to stretch your faith even though things don't look good around you. Keep believing God. Keep trusting God's grace in your life. You're bought with a price.
2: We live in a world with no shortage of voices. Everyone has an opinion. Everyone has an answer.
3: But in a world that is constantly changing, how do we hold on to what's true? Can we really trust the Bible?
2: How do we answer the hard questions about our faith? How should Christians respond to a culture that no longer shares our convictions?
3: And how do we take what we believe and actually live it out in our marriages, our families, our leadership, our vocations, in times of suffering and in times of uncertainty, and in the decisions we make every day?
2: These aren't questions we should be afraid to ask. And God's Word isn't silent. So we're going to ask the hard questions.
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0: So who we're going to bring on is one of my good friends, Dr. Mike Spaulding, and he serves as the pastor of Calvary Chapel of Lima in Ohio. He hosts the Soaring Eagle radio program, if you haven't heard that, but you should. You should plug into this. He's fantastic. He's a frequent conference speaker. He's the author of more than 25 books. Think about that, guys, on faith, prophecy, and practical living. And just me knowing Mike, man, he is a pioneer in the prophecy world. He is one of the guys I look to get information from, because he's been on the cutting edge for years. And so he is somebody you want to tap into. His latest books, you want to make sure you get Prayers and Proclamations for the Christian Warrior, Volume 2, that just came out in March of this year, 2026. And another one that should pique everyone's interest, because we are fighting this right now, is Replacement Theology. It's Root, Fruit, and Consequence for the Jewish People and the Nation of Israel, that came out in November of 2025. So please welcome my good friend, Dr. Mike Spaulding. Mike, good to have you, my friend.
1: Brandon, good to see you again, brother, and pray for you often, because you are on the cutting edge and the front lines.
0: Oh, I appreciate it. Well, it's good to know that we're in the same trenches together, Mike. You know, we have this remnant that has developed, obviously, of leadership, if I want to call it. I don't know what you would call it, but it's pastors like you and me, and Tom Hughes, Olivier Melnick, and Jan Markell, and different folks. And we're in this circle trying to alert everybody, hey, look, this is what's going down. The table is getting set. And Mike, let me ask you this question on a personal level. How long have you been doing prophecy? I mean, you're way ahead of the game than I am, but how many years has the Lord been leading you in this?
1: So came out of the gate, really, Brandon, in 1983. It's hard to fathom that, how that happened. And I tell people that right off the bat, when I got saved, I was introduced, and this is supernaturally driven, I was introduced to people like Dave Hunt.
0: Yeah, sure. Absolutely.
1: Tom McMahon, Chuck Missler.
0: Yes. Yes.
1: And so I was consuming the things that they were putting out, and there were few and far between people that I could talk to about what I was learning and seeing. And then, of course, just like you, Brandon, I take it back to the scriptures. Whatever they're telling me, okay, where can I find that? Where can I see this? And compared to the scriptures, it's like, oh my goodness, they're spot on. So Pretty much right out of the gate.
0: Okay.
1: I've been with Calvary Chapels for almost 30 years now. And so Pastor Chuck, big on prophecy.
0: Yeah.
1: It's, I would say this, Brandon, it is absolutely essential for pastors today, and I know there are a lot of folks that are deaf to this, but I'm going to say it anyway. It is absolutely essential for pastors today to know what the prophetic scriptures are saying, and then to be able to see how those things, at least in type, if not in fact, are coming to pass. And I think that's one of the issues that we face today. I know you see it. Pastors just aren't teaching the prophetic scriptures today. And there's a number of reasons why that is true, and maybe we'll get into that in this conversation.
0: Well, hey, before we get into the particulars of things that are going on, I'd like to get your theory on that. I have my own theories. Give me some of the top three, four reasons why you think pastors are not teaching it. What have you seen in 30 years, Mike?
1: So I've seen a lot of compromise. I've seen folks that are trying to, this is a misconception among some pastors. Listen, the people that the Lord has brought under your watch care are his people.
0: Amen.
1: Your people.
0: Amen.
1: So stop trying to protect and think you own those people, that they can't listen to any other voices or do it. So there's compromise. There's a misunderstanding about the call of a pastor. We are to shepherd people, but Brandon, as you well know, that means sometimes people aren't going to agree with the direction that God has led us and the things that we teach, and they're just going to disappear. And guess what? That's okay, because the Lord's going to bring others that he's been speaking to their hearts, and he'll place them under your watch care. So that's the first thing, compromise. And then I think it's the, I just posted an article on my Substack page the other day, and it takes on this very issue of apostasy. Is it apostasy or is it apathy? Is it doctrinal agnosticism, or what is it exactly that's going on?
2: Right.
1: And I think we can appeal to the parable of the sower and the seeds when Jesus said that the cares of the world, and this is a key phrase that a lot of folks miss in that parable, the cares of this world and the deceitfulness of riches will what? Choke out the word. It'll choke. So we get our eyes on all kinds of different things, and we allow the things of this world to rise up that list of priorities that we spend our time and energy on. And consequently, all of those spiritual disciplines that we should be practicing and encouraging others to practice, they start sliding down the list. Pretty soon they're not even on the list. So there's an apostasy that's going on that's aided.

0: and what is coming. And the scripture is our reference always.
1: Amen. Amen. Couldn't agree more. So again, one more thing I want to pick your brain as a pastor about this. So we've seen a number of hot button issues come along in the church that has, I don't know what you want to call it, exposed, I guess that would be the word, exposed the condition of the church, right? And we have seen with the COVID shutdowns, the vaccines, and then we saw with Israel. Mike, do you think, I mean, we can be raptured tonight. We're pre-tribulational, so with rapture's imminent, but let's just say the Lord tarries for a little bit longer. Do you think there's going to be other dividing issues in the church that the Lord will use to kind of separate the wheat and the chaff? And what do you think that what could happen?
0: Yeah, I think it's already here. Israel right now is the wedge, in my opinion, as I survey what's going on today. The divide is those who understand biblically. And when I say Israel, listen, I've heard you say this a number of times, other folks that I respect. We don't agree with everything that the nation of Israel, their government says or does.
1: Right.
0: Stop using that straw man argument to attack what the Bible says about Israel. So for me, it's Israel. I see that as the great divide. But even beyond that, Brandon, what I see today is the rotten fruit of not understanding history, generally speaking, the different philosophic movements that have given rise to some of the mindsets that Christians have today. And I'm talking primarily about postmodernism. Postmodernism birthed secular pluralism, which has led to this coexist movement, which has led to the he gets us nonsense.
1: Yeah, right.
0: Which it's led to. And the reason why that gains ground in the church and among Christians is because they've co-opted our language. So love and justice and all of these things, we hear them. So, oh yeah, those are Christian virtues. Those are Christian values. And so we can support this. Like, no, they've actually redefined what those mean to make them applicable to the devil's agenda that he's bringing in today. Mm. And so that's a big issue in the church. Christians don't know the history of the movements that has birthed this new worldview that is challenging Christian theism, and that's postmodernism. So deconstruction, you know, higher criticism, I've made this comment before, Brandon, the higher criticism of the 19th century rose out of Europe and came over here in no time.
1: Yeah.
0: That really was a form of postmodern literary deconstruction. It was just applied within a biblical context. So where they began to question everything. There's nothing wrong with asking questions. The problem is when it begins to hollow out your faith.
1: Yeah.
0: And that's what it's done to a good many Christians. They don't trust the word of God anymore. They don't think that it has any value for them and their lives. And so they're kind of rudderless. They're rudderless on this ocean of deception, and nothing good's going to come of that. So that and several other things that I see today that cause me great concern. And that's why I take every opportunity to speak on these things, as I know you do, and try to help people understand, connect the dots for them so they'll understand what's happening. Why are we seeing this today? Well, this is why. There was something that preempted that. There was something that brought that in, and now we're seeing the rotten fruit. Now, I know you want to touch on this. That rotten fruit today is taking the form of Islam. I'm trying to stop using an adjective or descriptor. I'm trying to stop saying radical Islam. No, Islam.
1: Islam. Yep.
0: Islam, period.
1: I agree with you.
0: Has within it those seeds that will germinate eventually. Any Muslim that follows Islam, the teachings of the Quran, the Hadith, the Sirah, if they follow those teachings, they're going to end up seeing you and me as infidels that are worthy of one of two things: extermination

0: or subjection. That's, those are the only options. So, and the great deception today that I see in the church is that they think, well, Islam, it's okay. They're our neighbors. They share values and they share nothing. There are no values within Islam. We're talking about a faith system here, friends, that supports and advocates for female genital mutilation.
1: Yeah.
0: As a system. So you tell me how that is compatible with Christianity or with American values. Well, it isn't. I'll shut up and let you go, Rick, because you know.
1: No, I love it.
0: Go on and on and on.
1: No, let's go right into that, because I think that's the vacuum that's been left in the hollowing out of Christianity, as you mentioned, Mike. And so what's filling it is this woke tolerance, you know, critical race theory, all this other stuff that allows Christians, I guess, the wrong mentality of not seeing the threat of Islam, thinking, well, we're going to give them freedom of religion. We need to be tolerant. We need to be accepting. We need to be diverse. You know, all those DEI terms that Christians actually adopt. Like you said, they've co-opted our words to say tolerance. Well, tolerance, as you know, for like gray areas, personal preferences is fine. That's a virtue. But tolerance in the face of truth versus lies, that's a disaster. And yes. And so let me ask you this. Are Christians just simply too naive and about Islam and not understanding the real threat? Are they not paying attention to what's happening in Europe, Mike? Why are American Christians... We're seeing this all over our United States. They're running for Congress and different Senate positions. They're taking over Dearborn, Michigan, and different places. What's happening? Are we not seeing this, Mike?
0: So they are taking advantage of American freedoms and liberties. There's nothing that says they can't run for office.
1: Right.
0: And they are.
1: Now,
0: the issue there is that the people that they're representing need to understand, well, you're not a candidate I'm going to support. You don't believe anything that I believe. Why would I vote for you? Well, how do they get around that, Brandon? Well, they import immigrants and they plant them in districts in concentrated numbers. I mean, Ilhan Omar would not even be in the House if not for immigration policy under previous administrations, especially the Obama and Biden administrations,
1: right,
0: where they created that congressional seat just for her. Now, not her by name, but a candidate of her values.
1: Yeah.
0: They're doing that deliberately all across America. Now, so we can't stop them from running, but we can expose them. We're supposed to do that.
1: Right.
0: Ephesians tells us to expose the darkness any place you see it. And that presents another problem, doesn't it, Brandon? Because you know a lot of folks, I know a lot of folks, they wouldn't touch politics or that realm, that space with a 10-foot pole. And I'm saying that you are bequeathed that freedom and that privilege and that right and that responsibility to elect those who are supposed to represent you. As Americans, that's our right and privilege. As a Christian, we should really be interested in that, because the people that you send there are going to shape national values. Christians taking a hands-off approach to politics is nonsensical in the extreme. I don't understand where people come up with this idea. We should be very interested in who is going to represent us, what kind of policies, what kind of laws. Now, the problem, of course, is this, Brandon. We live in a day and an age when lobbyists and those with lots and lots of money, they're buying legislation. That's what it amounts to. So that brings me back to the Islamists. That's what's happening today in American politics. The Islamists are buying seats and they are going to push their legislation.
1: Well, the thing about it, as you pointed out, and you've seen some of the examples of El Said or Mamdani in New York, and they're getting significant positions. I mean, think about Mamdani, a self-avowed Islamicist who wants a global infatada. Mm-hmm. He's the mayor of New York City, our financial capital of the world. And what I've been looking at is now we're starting to see that a lot of these candidates are coming from deep pockets of people pouring money. And obviously, that a lot of those deep pockets are coming from oil-rich Muslim countries.
0: Yes.
1: And so that's significant that you're pointing out about the voting. And Mike, let me ask you this as far as the voting concerned, as far as Christians, because, yeah, we're going to have to step up to the plate. I mean, that's the easiest thing to do is vote. And yet, in Trump's election, it was the lowest voter turnout among evangelicals we have ever seen. They just weren't there. And it wasn't evangelicals that put Trump in office. They didn't show up. Another example, Frisco, Texas. 90% of the Muslims came out and voted in Frisco, Texas. But only 22% of evangelicals even showed up to vote in Frisco, Texas. If we keep doing that, we're going to lose. Why do you think Christians are so apathetic? What's happening?
0: Well, we could appeal to prophecy, Brandon. We could say, sure. Well, you know, this is probably one of the primary reasons why the United States is not seen prophetically. I mean, you know, I've heard the arguments of you, the daughter of Babylon, so on and so forth. And it might be one of the reasons why, because politically we've become neutered as a force for good, as a friend of Israel.
1: Yeah.
0: Because we've allowed these anti-American, anti-Jewish elements into this country. That could be one reason. It could be prophetically that this is falling in line. I happen to believe that, and I'm not date setting, I happen to believe we're getting pretty close to the return of Jesus. And so what's going to happen? What precedes that? Well, birth pangs and labor pains precede that. And so prophetically, we could say, yeah, everything's getting moved around in order for the return of Christ. And again, I'm not date setting,
1: sure. But
0: it sure seems to me, as I survey all this, Brandon, it sure seems to me that America is being cut down at the knees. We're losing our will to address evil.
1: Yeah.
0: We won't stand up as pastors. Broad brushstroke, generalized statement. Pastors won't stand up and speak against Islam for fear of being seen. Well, you're just a hateful bigot. You're an Islamophobe. You're this and you're that. And there are too many pastors out there that are falling down on the job. I'll be kind.
1: But so, the same is true, Mike. Let me shift to another paradigm problem. And it's not just Islam, but it's the red-green axis. We got the rise of communism, and they call themselves democratic socialists, and they're winning primaries. And we already have, you know, Bernie Sanders, AOC, and all these other people. And so now we're seeing, wait a second, we're seeing the rise of communism? I thought we dealt with that with the Cold War and the end of that. But here we are again, Mike. And is that another problem we're having as well in our country?
0: It is, and the reason for that is multi-pronged. First of all, they're outworking the R's and the D's at the grassroots level. They're knocking on doors.
1: Yeah.
0: They've got phone banks. They're sending out mail. They're doing everything necessary within the precincts that they've targeted and the districts that they've targeted to ensure victory. The R's aren't doing it. And the Dems, I mean, almost every week I read a new article where an incumbent Democrat, 30 years in the House or whatever, is defeated in a primary by a candidate that's aligned with, supported financially by the Democrat Socialists of America. And as you pointed out, Brandon, that's just basic communism, folks. It's yeah. just Marxism 101. They'll tell you anything that they think you want to hear. But once they are in power, sounds a lot like the Islamists, doesn't it? Once they're in power, then the mask comes off and you get the real version of what they're all about. This is totalitarianism. This is setting up, in my view, it's part and parcel of the beast system that's being erected right in front of our eyes, that's going to be in place when the man of lawlessness arrives on the scene. These things shouldn't surprise us, but listen, even saying that, Brandon, I know some people are probably throwing up their hands and saying, well, if that's the case, what in the world can we do about it?
1: Yeah.
0: Well, you can do everything about it.
1: Yeah.
0: We are instructed to occupy till Christ comes. That means we are to move forward offensively, defensively in positions and situations if we have to, but offensively, we are to take ground for the Lord Jesus. And taking ground, I'm not talking about geography. I'm talking about the souls of men and women.
1: Amen.
0: We are to advance the gospel, stay focused on that. It's the truth of the gospel, Paul, Romans 1:16. That's the power of God. It's the yeah. gospel. If we want to see our nation changed, then hearts need to be changed first. So pastors need to get on board and get with the program if we're going to see change in America.
1: Well, and you hit on a good subject, because we're now allowing, you know, Islam to take over. We're letting communism take over. And let's go back to the church, since you mentioned that. We talked about why the churches or the pastors themselves won't talk about this, but there's also, Mike, you've been pastoring for all these years, 30 something years or whatever. What changed in the last 30 years with how the old school, I mean, you were trained by Chuck Smith, you know, mm-hmm. Verse by verse, line by line, book by yep. book. And that's how I was trained. Then I saw something change, and I don't know what to say. This paradigm changed to where our services on Sunday morning became more evangelistically driven rather than equipping the saints. Mm-hmm. And it seemed like everything kind of shallowed out and watered down, and that became the new norm. Did that contribute to why Christians are ill-equipped? I mean, what was that about versus the old time pastors were, hey, let's get into the word and let's exposit this thing and exegete it.
0: Yes.
1: What happened, Mike, over all these years that you've seen to the church?
0: So you're absolutely right, Brandon. There was a change. There was a definite sea change in what our gatherings looked like. They became much more evangelistic in the sense, and listen, I'm all for evangelism. We need to be preaching the gospel. Absolutely. But our meetings, folks, our meetings, when we come together, the body should be learning what the word says. We should be equipping and encouraging the saints. I know you know this, but this may surprise some folks that have joined us today. The pastor's job is to equip the saints to do the ministry.
1: There you go.
0: Hello. There's a light bulb moment to do. So how are they going to do that if they don't know what the word says? So equip them to understand what the word says. Now, concurrent with that, I was brought up in the 60s. So I remember all that turmoil and everything that was going on. And then the 70s got here, and then the 80s, and pretty soon you probably remember, but the emergent Christian movement came in. I remember that. In fact, that was my dissertation topic. I wrote on the emergent movement, and I specifically looked at Rob Bell.
1: Oh, yeah.
0: There's a blast from the past. I don't even think he's a believer today, but right. Rob Bell, Brian McLaren.
1: Oh, yeah. He's still around.
0: And so I wrote about their theology and pointed out where they were off base. So we saw that. And then, so that's in the church. And of course, McLaren and the emergent movement, it was just a manifestation again of postmodernism. Question sure. everything.
1: Yeah.
0: Don't believe anything. Push back on the high. That's a whole bunch of nonsense. So parallel to that, then in our public school systems, they stopped teaching American history.
1: Mm.
0: They stopped teaching American exceptionalism.
1: Sure.
0: They stopped teaching why America was a shining light. They disregarded our Christian heritage. And then they started substituting Marxism. They didn't call it that, but they started so they brainwashed, and now it's been several generations of people who have been miseducated to believe that America is nothing. In fact, America needs to be taken down and destroyed. So that translates into the political realm very easily. So they've prepared the minds of the population of America to accept what's going on politically with the communists and the Islamists, and they're actually cheering them on, which is shocking to me. So.

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0: and gentlemen, so great to be with you again on this program. My name is Mike McIntosh, if we've never met before, and I love to teach the Bible. In fact, I wrote a book called Falling in Love with the Bible, and it is something to fall in love with. And I'd like to encourage you, this is an overview of the Bible. My previous program was chapter and verse of the Bible, but we realize that there's a huge audience that are just getting to meet the Bible, understand the Bible, and they don't have an overall view. So we have gone through today, finishing the five books of Moses that start the Old Testament. And we will give you an overview, but not in depth, and hopefully you will begin to see the application from the Old Testament into the New Testament, that everything in the book is written for you and your family so that you can know God, that you can understand God, that you can talk with God, and you can walk with God, and you can serve the Lord. So I'd encourage you, this is a great way as a mother and father to sit down with your children, and all of you learn about the Bible together. One of the great joys I had of being a daddy was when the kids were little, we did stories out of the New Testament of Jesus. And then they would go to their bedroom and take 15 minutes and get costumes on, and they would play the parts of the stories with Jesus. And this is a great way, doing an overview, for you to understand at the same rate that they are understanding. As you all get older in the Lord, you will be able to totally understand the Bible. So remember, this is an overview. So Father, as we open up the book of Deuteronomy, it has such wonderful stories, miracles that you worked. And as the children of Israel went through the desert for 40 years, you provided every need they had. And Father, we pray that you will teach all of us to trust you in all things and obey you so that we can let you provide for us without struggling. In Jesus' name, amen. So the opening sentence or two is important for us here for Deuteronomy. These are the words which Moses spoke unto all of Israel, chapter 1, verse 1, on this side of the Jordan. So he hasn't walked into the promised land yet. There's a river, and it's flowing. It's the Jordan River. And they have to cross that river. But remember, 40 years earlier, they crossed the Red Sea with the Egyptian army and chariots coming after them, the mountains on one side, the sea in the other side. And the Lord told Moses, step in, and he parted the Red Sea, and it held it back until all those people got across. Almost a million people, the waves were held back, and they got across. And at the time all the armies got into that dry spot, the Lord let the sea crush and destroy the entire Egyptian army. So God will always part the seas for you. He will always take the door that is locked that no man can open for you. He will close a door and shut it that no man can get in. Only you have that promise from God, his son, his daughter. So these are the words. Now, this is an interesting thing. The word Deuteronomy literally means the words. That's what starts out here. These are the words that the Lord spoke. And then Moses gave to him, to Israel, on this side of the Jordan in the wilderness. So before he crosses the Red Sea, this entire generation has been rebellious. And Moses is going to talk to him about that because there's a younger generation, and they're the ones that are going to be able to go in. Now, what I find interesting at this spot in the Bible is that we are in the same place worldwide as they were. We're at a generation shift. My generation is ready to go to heaven. The younger generation is coming in, and they don't all know the Lord. So Moses, an old guy, 120 years old at this point, is going to give them an overview of what God did in all the history of Israel, going back to the Garden of Eden and the first man and woman being created, till all of mankind became polluted after they sinned against God. And then Cain killed his brother Abel. And Cain went to a land called Nod. I like to say he nodded out there for sure. And every government agency from Nod until today has been a godless agency, more of a secular government than one that praises God. So there's lessons to learn. When man is without God, he'll run himself into the dirt. When God is with man, God will bless and provide spectacularly for God. I have learned this in 60 years of walking with God, that he always provides for my family. I've seen him do it over and over. I've seen kids grow up and go to school. I've seen kids get married and have grandchildren, and we have 21 grandchildren and 13 great-grandchildren. I've seen him provide for every birthday and every Christmas holiday and every wonderful time our family can get together. He will bless your family. And so, daddies that are watching, it is so important for you to get the history of the Bible into your heart and then open up the cross into your heart for Jesus to be your Lord and Savior. Then step into the New Testament, where we'll be in a couple of months, and let those words come to you of how to walk in the Spirit so you do not commit the sins of your flesh. And the flesh is pretty strong. You know that. And then, mommies, you need to sit beside daddy and in front of your children, let them know you believe in God and you are trying your best to learn of God and you want them to learn. And I can guarantee you this, when you teach them when they're little, they will not forget when they get older. And I've seen that at all different stages, but they all left home knowing God and knowing about God. And then some may go one direction, but they'll come back. So in the land of milk and honey, as it was known, because they would go in and all of the enemies of Israel and of the world, there were godless creatures that were there. There were giants. I have a book on giants, and it starts at about 8 feet tall, 10, 12, 14, 16, 23. And then there's one that they've uncovered that's 36 feet tall. Now, I know the NBA would love to have them on their basketball team. 36 feet tall is the size of a house. That's the height, usually about 30 feet or so. So there were creatures in there, and they would have to be dealt with. And God is going to give them the power to do it. And don't you worry about the giants in your life. God will remove them so you can go and give glory to him. So they're going in. They're going to take over the cattle, bring them the land of milk. The bees are buzzing, and the pollen is there, and the sugar is there, and all the sweetness. And the Israelites followed the presence of God up to the promised land. They mumbled, they grumbled, they complained, they ached, they had negative things to say. They did not trust God all the time. It was one problem after another. And so God brings them up and shows them how close you are. And I want to think of a moment. Someday you will be the day that you're going home to heaven or to hell. God didn't choose it. You choose which way you're going. The Bible will show you very clearly both places exist, but very clearly there's only one way, though there's two roads. And you may be at that crossroad during this program, and I'd like you to simply repent and ask God to forgive you of your sins. And then let the Holy Spirit lead you into the promised land. And that's what this story is now going to unfold when we go from Deuteronomy on into Joshua. No matter the miracles, the people were still afraid to enter the promised land. Don't be afraid to enter the promises of God. Because they were stubborn and they rebelled and did not want to live by faith, they wanted to live by sight. And that's easy because television, electronic devices, all are selling you something and showing you shortcuts how to get to what you want. And then you ruin your life. See, there's a broad road goes off, and many people are on that road, Jesus said, but it leads to destruction. Everybody's going, but it's going to destruction. Then there's a narrow path that leads to a straight gate that leads into eternal life, but very few are on that road. So don't be stubborn like these people. Don't rebel, but live by faith. Whatsoever is not of faith, the Bible says, is sin. So we have three parts here. Chapter 1 through 4, the first message is from Moses. And this is really a history part. And remember, the older generation is passing on history. The second message of Moses comes in chapter 4 through chapter 28. The third message from Moses comes from chapter 29 to chapter 30. The first is historical background. And it is sad to see that in many countries, your young people, like in my country, do not know how it started or what it believes. But there is a verse that says in the Proverbs chapter 22 that you should not remove ancient landmarks. And in Psalm 11, verse 3, it says, what should the righteous do when the foundations are destroyed? So many of you in the younger generation are watching foundations of your nation being destroyed so that something else can come in and control you. So you get the historical background from the Bible, you get it from your country, and you understand God's everywhere on the planet, and He wants to use you to reach your generation. So the second part of Moses' message is the requirement of the covenant. And the covenant was given to Moses and the Jewish people at Mount Sinai. And the third part is that second covenant that comes. So insights for you as a synopsis of Deuteronomy, they are messages of Moses. And the first one is always trust and obey God. The Bible says, trust in the Lord with all of your heart. Do not lean to your own understanding, but acknowledge God in all of your ways, and He will direct your path. I was 26 years old when I came to the Lord. I made my own paths. Other people weren't walking on the paths I was, and then I'd go on the crowded highways and byways, and I'd get in trouble just like anybody else. And then when I came to that choice, am I going to live or die forever? What do I get to do? And then that's when I found Jesus and found the Bible. And as I read, as you are reading, the Holy Spirit will put you on the right path and lead you into eternity. So you have to trust in the Lord. And the second main point we get out of this book is you have a choice. And you can choose always to the blessings of God. You don't have to do anything. You don't have to become religious. You don't have to wear beads or anything around your neck. You don't have a big wooden cross. You don't have to have stained glass windows. You don't have to have certain dress. You are you. He made you as a very unique person. So you have choices, not rules and regulations that bind you, but you have scriptures that lead you away from danger. The third point you get out is always remember that the God of the Bible is faithful. Number one, always trust and obey the Lord God. Number two, you have choices. You want to make the correct choices. Your children want the correct choices. But if they see mommy and daddy making bad choices, when they get off from being a teenager out from under the house, they're going to make bad choices. If you are in trouble, they're going to be in trouble. But if you show them the way, not only will they find it, but they will show their generation the way. So always remember the God of the Bible is faithful. And Moses detailed the historical background very accurately, but the people refused to obey God, which is human nature. We like to see, feel, smell, hear, touch. It's our senses. But we can't see God. But the more you see Him in the Bible, His Spirit speaks to you. You can hear Him. And then you're in a situation at work or school, and you can see Him by a kind act that somebody else is doing through you to help them. You can see God. You can hear God. And late at night when you wake up and you're scared, you're worried, you've got an issue you're dealing with, you can know God because he knows you. And he's not a bully. He's not going to push you around. Little Samuel was given to the priesthood at an early age, and he had a boss over him named Eli. He was the priest of the area. His father was Elkanah, a God-fearing man. His mother was a beautiful woman, and she couldn't have babies. And then God allowed her to have a baby, and she promised that a certain age she would give him to the Lord in his service. And one night when he was in that service, somewhere around 4 years old, the Lord came and stood by his bed and said, "Samuel, Samuel." And he woke and he ran, jumped out of bed and ran down to the old man's bedroom, the priest Eli. And he said, "Son, I didn't call you. Go back to bed." So he went back to bed. And then it says that God came and stood as at other times. He said, "Samuel." And he jumped up and he ran down the hallway to the priest. And he said, "Son, that's not me. Go back to bed." And then finally the third time it says the Lord came as at other times. And he said, "Samuel." And Samuel woke up and God spoke to him. He called him to the ministry. Don't you want that for all of your sons and daughters? That your family could represent God's people? Because otherwise, they're going to represent the world, the flesh, or the devil. But what a thought that you taking your family through the Bible will give them an opportunity in life that many people are stubborn and walk away from. So God is faithful. In chapter 31 to 34, the last two chapters of Joshua, the events immediately before and after Moses' death, and Moses stressed critical importance of holiness, living for God. You want to come back to this book. It's a very important book for your family. Now, the next book that we'll do the overview over is Joshua. Joshua is a young man. Now, he's representing the new generation. And many of you are in the new generation. This last week, I've been in several towns on the East Coast. And I met all ages, so many different people, so many ethnic groups. And I saw eight men in their 20s in two different places in a church. One group of four came in halfway through the message I was giving with a father and a walker. I stopped the message and looked at all eight of those young men and told them to look me in the eye, that their generation is lost and they need to give their hearts to God so that God can train them to serve. You know what happened when I gave the invitation at the end? All eight of those young men got up. We came together with the father. And the father said, "I know I'm not young anymore, but could I pray and ask Jesus to forgive me of my sins?" And the boys looked at that and they saw that God forgives both generations. Now, I don't know which generation you're in right now. If you're in the daddy generation like me, or the granddaddy or the great-granddaddy, you want all of those people in heaven with you. You want to be in the new generation, then be a leader. Don't lead in selling drugs or hurting people or lying or stealing or cheating or robbing and going job to job. Be a gentleman. Love your wife, love your children, and God will bless you. Here's Joshua. He's that man of character, and that's what you want to be. There's 24 chapters in Joshua. And Joshua is now a leader of a new generation, and he's not that much older than them. There's a generation change. He was leading this younger generation according to what he saw with his eyes by Moses, seeing Moses go up on the mountain when God gave him the Ten Commandments, watching how Moses handled the criticism, how he worked long days and long nights, but yet he brought the people in 40 years to a place to know God, and yet they rejected God. Now, that's not a good recommendation to take that guy's place, is it? But Joshua is going to be very faithful because Moses was loyal in Deuteronomy, and he's telling the story as it really came. So Joshua, all the way through the book of Esther, is very important. It sets down historical key events of history for Israel. Now, Israel is surrounded by hundreds of millions, and it's only got the population of maybe Los Angeles, California. It's not that huge of a place. But God has blessed it, and he's always had his hand upon it. They've never always done the right things because they've always rejected God as a nation. There are believers of God, but there are believers in God in all the countries of the Middle East. And there are religious people in the Middle East, just like they are in the United States or in South America or Central America. But idolatry, sin were recorded along with decay morally and ethically, spiritually and politically. And that's what destroyed their country. The faithfulness of the Lord then sends prophets to all the people to repent. But they kept turning away from God. So now it tells us you're not the only bad guy in town or the only good guy in town. Since we studied Adam and Eve in the garden, the first man and woman, there's always been problems when we ate of the fruit of the tree of knowledge. Satan attacks human beings. In the 12th chapter of Revelation, we're told that there's war in outer space, in heaven. And Satan and his army fought against God, or Michael and the archangel and his army. And Satan and his army was cast down to earth. So they're very clever. They're disguised. In 1 Corinthians, it tells us they can transform themselves to look like people and that they will deceive you. And deception is everywhere. You know that. Your children know that. But what a sad thing in the pastoral epistles. 1st, 2nd Timothy and the book of Titus, those three books, tells us that there will be a strong delusion in the long last days. It looks like we're in the last days, and there is deception everywhere. Joshua in chapter 1 to 3 is equipped by God. He is serving faithfully with Moses. He's proved himself. But courage is needed for a nation to be obedient to God. And if you're going to be a leader, you must show courage. And God gave this courage to this young man. Obey orders. In chapter 3, the Jordan River stopped. The Ark of the Covenant went across with the priests. When they stepped their foot in, the water stopped. And then the people followed. God, his representatives, the people. Do you get that progression? They go into the promised land. And then in chapter 8, we find they stack up 12 stones from the river. And those 12 stones are to tell their children of the next generation, this is where we crossed the river when God brought us out of Egypt and wandered in the wilderness. Now, the Bible says, and I've quoted it, if the foundations be destroyed of your country, what shall the righteous do? And the Bible says in Proverbs 22, remove not the ancient landmarks. Landmarks and foundation are what hold a government together, hold a family together, hold a nation together. And if the family crumbles, so goes the businesses, so goes the military, so goes the politic. Let your family get all the love God can pour out upon it. In chapter 5, God told the people to wait. Then he said, deal with your past, get that out of there. Give it to the Lord, and Jesus will do the same for you.
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2: We invite you now to join with us for the Word for Today, originating from Calvary Chapel in Costa Mesa, California, with Pastor Chuck Smith. 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
3: 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Let Him fill.
2: The Bible speaks of the blessings that come to the person who will delight himself in God's Word. 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
4: This morning we'd like to draw your attention to this 55th Psalm, verse 22. Where David said, "Cast your burden upon the Lord, and He will sustain you." I believe that David was probably talking to himself. That was typical of David. When he would really get into a place where he was confused, where he was upset, he would talk to himself. He would say, "Why are you cast down, O my soul? Why are you so disquieted within me? Hope thou in God, for He shall yet deliver thee." So I think that this is one of those places where David, facing all the pressures and all, he said, "Hey, cast your burden on the Lord, and He will sustain you." This psalm was written at a very interesting time in David's life. His son Absalom had rebelled against David. His own son was trying to kill his father, drive him out of the kingdom. Absalom had been plotting this for quite some time. He would stand at the gates of the city of Jerusalem, and as the people would come in, he'd say, "Hi there, fellow, what tribe are you from? What is it that you wanted? What can I do for you? Oh, you needed to see my dad for judgment? What a shame. You know, my dad is so busy with all of his hobbies and all, he doesn't really have time to talk to people. And he's careless as far as the government. He hasn't really appointed anybody to take care of these kind of needs. Really a shame. It's too bad I'm not king. If I were king, I would be glad to listen to your case and I would give you righteous judgment, you know." And the guy would say, "Oh, thank you, Absalom." And Absalom would take his hand and kiss it. Typical politician. I mean, just all kinds of promises. If I were in office, you know, if I just had the opportunity and kissing, you know. But he stole the hearts of the people. Until the people's hearts were toward Absalom. And he waited until he felt he had enough strength And he and a group had been conspiring together. And they said, we'll go down to Hebron. And there we'll call for the people to gather unto Absalom, declaring that Absalom has been acclaimed the king in Hebron. And then we'll move against Jerusalem and we'll kill your dad and we'll take over the kingdom. And so Absalom has come to David and he said, Dad, he says, when I was in Hebron, I made a vow to the Lord. And I'd like your permission to go down to Hebron so I can fulfill that vow. And David said, well, sure, son, go ahead. And Absalom went down to Hebron, and there they sent out the proclamation. Absalom is king, and the people gathered in the armies, and he began to move with an army against Jerusalem. And when David heard that his own son Absalom had raised this army and was coming to Jerusalem, opted not to make the city of Jerusalem a place for a bloodbath. Rather than fighting and defending Jerusalem from Absalom, he determined that he would just flee out of Jerusalem. And so he gathered together his faithful, those that stood by him, and they prepared to flee from Jerusalem. They went over the Mount of Olives. David was weeping, his handkerchief upon his head, a sign of mourning and despair. And even as he was going, there were those, Shimei for one, who was throwing dirt in the air, throwing rocks at David and cursing him. David's bodyguard, Abishai, said, hey, do you want me to go knock that guy in the teeth? You know, and David said, no, leave him alone. Maybe God's put upon his heart to curse me. And David went fleeing to the wilderness from Absalom. And so this was a heavy burden upon David's heart. The burden of rebellion within his own household. His own son turning against him. Many other people were led by Absalom into rebellion against David. In verse 3, David speaks of the voice of the enemy, the oppression of the wicked, and the wrath of their hatred against him. These are the things that cause pressure when people turn against you, begin to speak against you, begin to do cruel things. It creates tremendous burdens upon your heart. And then there were circumstances that brought David real heartache. Verse 4, he said, my heart is sore pained, for the terrors of death are fallen upon me. Fearfulness and trembling are come upon me, and horror has overwhelmed me. Now this is tough for me, because David has always been my hero, and the reason why is because he was so macho. In David's younger years, I mean, this guy would tackle anything. This is the guy that went against the giant, that old 9-foot Goliath, and here he heads out there with him with his sling. I love David. He's got such chutzpah, and he's not afraid of anything. When Saul was pursuing David, and David and his men watched Saul as they camped down for the

hard with the image that I have of David, but he's under tremendous pressure. In fact, some of his closest friends had deserted and gone over to Absalom's side. There was Ahithophel, that wonderful close friend of David who had been David's counselor. He was a wise man, and David had relied upon this man's wisdom. And David declares in verse 12, "For it was not an enemy that reproached me. I could have borne that. Neither was it he that hated me that did magnify himself against me. I would have tried to hide from that. But it was you, a man my own equal. You were my guide. You were my acquaintance. We took sweet counsel together, and we walked into the house of God in company." One of my closest trusted friends. We've been together, talked together over issues. I had confided in you. I had laid bare my heart. And you are the one. And having that one so close to him turn from him was a real heartache for David. These are the things that create real concern, burdens. They become cares. When there is a disruption in the home, when our children begin to rebel against our authority, when they so misunderstand you and your position, they don't understand that you can see the danger of the things that they're playing around with, and your concern is for their well-being, for their future, for their safety, but yet they look upon you as some mean ogre who is just trying to keep them from fun. And you can see the sneer on their faces, and you can see the rebellion. It's reflected there, and that's hard. It's heavy on your heart. It becomes a burden to see your children rebelling against that love. It's hard when your close friends turn against you. When those that you have just opened your heart to, you've laid bare your soul, you've confided in them, you've shared things with them you wouldn't share with others, and then they turn and they use these very things against you. That's a heartache. It creates a heavy burden. These are the kind of pressures that David was under. These were the kind of burdens that were pressing David to the wall. Problems were so great. Terror filled his heart. He became fearful. In fact, he wanted to just escape. He said, "Oh, if I only had wings of a dove, just to fly out of here. I would go someplace in the wilderness, no one would find me again. I mean, I would just be gone." And you get to that place where you'd just like to somehow escape all of the pressures. You sometimes wish, if I could only escape, but there seems to be no escape. Sometimes there is even the contemplation of suicide. Because of the pressure, you just think that you can't go on anymore. You can't handle it. The pressures of life can become very, very oppressive. That's when David finally said, "Hey, cast your burden on the Lord." It's, I think, rather sad and tragic that a person many times has to get to the bottom before they look up. You know, we keep trying, we keep struggling, we keep trying to work out some new scheme, some new plan. Surely this will work, and we are constantly struggling with these issues, trying to somehow get them resolved. And we work and work and work until finally we just get exhausted. There's nothing else left. I'm wrung out. I'm at the bottom. And then someone says, "Well, have you prayed?"

Well, no, I haven't really thought. You know, God becomes the last resort. And such was this case with David. He had come to the bottom. It was the end of the road. He was fleeing for his life. His whole future was uncertain. And he finally got hold of himself and he said, "Look, David, cast your burden on the Lord, for he will sustain you." And that's the glorious thing. If we will turn it over to God, he will help us. Now in the New Testament, we have two parallel passages. Passages that tell us pretty much the same thing. One is found in 1 Peter chapter 5, verse 7, where Peter says, "Casting all your cares on him, for he careth for you." The word cares and burdens are synonymous. Casting all your cares upon him. And then in Philippians 4, 6, Paul said, "Don't be filled with cares, but in everything by prayer and supplication with thanksgiving, let your request be made known unto God. And the peace of God, which passes all understanding, shall keep your hearts and minds through Christ Jesus." These verses tell us the result of casting our burdens on the Lord. You have trusted in your own strength. It wasn't sufficient. You've been forced to the place now of having to trust in the strength of the Lord. But I'd like you to notice the quantum leap that you have made. From your own inability, from your own weakness, to the strength of the Creator. Paul said, "When I am weak, then am I strong, because his strength is made perfect in my weakness." You cannot come to a real rest until there's been a full commitment of your situation to the Lord. Casting all of your cares upon him. Or then the other one, be filled with care over nothing, but in everything, with prayer and supplication with thanksgiving, let your request be made known unto God, and God will give you a peace that passes human understanding. The peace of God, which passes human understanding, will keep your heart and mind. Is it possible to have peace in the midst of such pressure? In the midst of such turmoil? Yes. When you totally commit it to God. Now I want you to turn with me back to 2 Samuel chapter 15, where we are dealing with the period of time when this psalm was written. David is gathering outside of the walls of Jerusalem. Those who are still loyal to him are gathering with him. They're preparing to desert the city, to flee before the advancing armies of Absalom. Zadok the priest, with some other priests, are carrying the Ark of the Covenant. They've brought it to David, and they figured they'll take the Ark of the Covenant with them out into the wilderness. And when David saw Zadok with the Ark of the Covenant, verse 25, he said to Zadok, "Carry back the Ark of God into the city. If I shall find favor in the eyes of the Lord, he will bring me again and show me both it and his habitation." If I find favor in God's eyes, he'll bring me back here. I'll see the ark again. I'll worship him again in the tabernacle. But if he thus say,
I don't care for you. I have no delight in you. Behold, here I am. Let the Lord do to me such as seems good to him. Hey, now that's what commitment is all about. As long as you're trying to dictate your will, as long as you're trying to, you know, get your desires accomplished, as long as you're pressing for your way, you'll never really have real peace. It's going to be a struggle. It's going to be a turmoil. You're not going to really experience that peace of God until you say, hey, whatever God wants. If he delights in me, he can bring me back. And if he doesn't, if he said, hey, I don't delight in you, and he destroys me, here I am. Let God do what he wants. And when you get to that place where you say, hey, let God do what he wants, where you so release the thing, you so release the situations over to the Lord, you say, hey, here I am. Let God do what he wants. When you come to that place, then you have real peace in your heart. You're not trying to dictate the solutions or the answers anymore, but you're willing now to let God work it out. I released the pressure to him. Here I am. Let God do what he pleases. Now, you can only do that when you know that God cares for you. So as Peter said, casting all your cares upon him because he cares for you. And because David knew that God really cared for him, he could say, hey, here I am, let God do what he wants. And you can do that when you really know that God loves you. He is concerned with your welfare. And he cares about you. And knowing that God cares for me, I can just say, here I am, Lord. Here's the situation, Lord. You work it out however you want. Because you care for me. And God is like a doting, loving father desiring the best for his child. You know, as a dad, I always wanted my kids to have it better than I had. It's still my desire. Now I want my grandkids to have it better than my kids. And God is a doting, loving father who wants his children to have the best. And God wants the best for you. And thus you can cast yourself upon him completely. You can cast your cares. You can lay your burdens at his feet. You can just cast your burdens on him because he cares for you. And when you do, then he will sustain you. He won't let you fall. He'll hold you up. You know, nothing pleases the heart of the Father more than your simple childlike trust in him. When you come to that place, you say, well, Father, whatever, you know, I'm your child, you just take care of it. When you put your life and the situations in his hand and you just trust him as a child, God is so pleased. So pleased. Just as you would be if your children would come and say, well, Dad, I love you. And I just appreciate so much what you've done for me. And I just want to give this day to you, Dad. Whatever you like me to do, just let me know, Dad, and I'll be glad to do anything today. You know, what would you do if you were a dad? Well, after you pick yourself up from your dead faint, you'd probably say, well, let's do something exciting today, son. You know, what would you like to do? Want to go surfing? What do you want to do? You know, you wouldn't pick out every dirty, rotten, stinking task that you could think of. Now I've got you where I want you, man. Start out by washing the garbage cans, you know. Things stink, you know. No, you wouldn't do that. You'd be so pleased with the fact that he's just placing himself in your hands, at your disposal, that you'd want to do something especially nice for them. And so with our Heavenly Father, as we just place ourselves
our lives, our situations in his hands. Casting our burdens upon him, he sustains us. And he will never allow the righteous to be moved, to be destroyed. Today, whatever pressures you may be facing, maybe at work, maybe some friend has turned on you, maybe there's real strain within the family, cast your burden on the Lord. He will sustain you. So we pray. Father, teach us, Lord, how we need to learn to just cast our burdens, Lord, upon you, to let you take care of it. Let you handle it. Lord, it's bigger than what we can handle. It's more than we can bear. We're so thankful that you are there and that you are there to help us and that you love us, that you care for us. Lord, help us to just cast our cares on you. In Jesus' name, amen. Shall we stand?

0: In the book of James, his letter that he wrote to you, he said, "But be ye doers of the word, and not hearers only." Now, as you've been hearing the word and thinking about the pressures, you've said, "Yes, yes, I must. I must just put this in the hands of the Lord. I can't carry this anymore. It's more than I can bear. My heart's just too heavy and it's too much. I can't handle it. I've just got to turn this over. I've got to cast this burden on the Lord." Good. But when you get home, don't pick it up again. You know, the enemy likes to come in again and say, "Boo!" What am I going to do? You know, when you wake up tonight and that thing is there gnawing on your brain, won't let you go back to sleep. What am I going to do? How can I? Just cast your burden on the Lord. He'll sustain you. Go back to sleep. Let the Lord take care of it. How glorious it is that we can just cast all of our cares upon Him, knowing He cares for us. May the Lord be with you and bless you this week. And I pray that He will help you to just unload on Him all of the pressures, all of the burdens that have been pressing you down. And you will find that His strength is sufficient. He will sustain you. He will not let you fall. But God will work out those situations. He'll take care of it all. And you'll wonder one day why you ever worried so much about that anyhow, when God worked it out in such a simple way. Back in the years of depression, when I was a little kid, they used to sing a chorus in church that went, "Cheer up, ye saints of God, there's nothing to worry about. There's nothing to make you feel afraid. There's nothing to make you doubt. Remember that God is on the throne. So why not trust Him and shout? You'll be sorry you worried at all tomorrow morning. You know, just cast your cares upon Him." May you do it. The Lord bless thee.
1: 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We invite you to call us or write if you have questions.
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4: Good evening and welcome to World News Briefing. To understand Bible prophecy, we have to realize we're working with two timelines. One is a timeline in the Bible. It doesn't give dates, it gives signs. Then there is the locked timeline we live in. Tonight, we're going to explore that locked timeline, what's happening in the world economy through five major stories. One, the global economy. 2, unlocked the impossible deep oil in the Gulf of Mexico. 3, fusion is coming next year. for battery storage, and yes, friends, data centers in space. Tonight will help us understand how America is tearing down the old monetary system, rebuilding a new global economic economy, one where the U.S. dollar is the center of value in a new world market controlled by the United States through manufacturing, tariffs, and trade agreements. Question, is America Babylon? We're going to discuss that. We're going to analyze these ideas tonight, and we're going to look at how the global markets are changing in such a radical way. Let's get started with a three-minute story on the global economy.
5: Washington is no longer just the biggest player in the global economy. It is rewriting the rules the rest of the world has to play by. 18 months after the White House tore up the old tariff playbook, average American import duties sit around 11 to 12%, five times the rate at the start of 2025. A Supreme Court ruling in February knocked out the first legal basis. The administration rebuilt the wall under older trade statutes, and the strategy did not change. Tariffs are now a bargaining chip as much as a tax. Nearly 20 so-called reciprocal deals have been struck, covering more than half of world GDP. Partners from Europe and Japan to Vietnam and Argentina have opened markets, dropped digital taxes, or accepted clauses that pull them closer to American export controls and farther from China. That is the second shift, the map of trade itself. Direct United States-China goods trade is down about 30%. China is no longer America's largest deficit partner for the first time since 2000. The work has not vanished. It has moved to Mexico, to ASEAN, to Taiwan, whose shipments of chips and servers into the United States jumped sharply this year as the AI build-out roared. And that boon is the third force. America added roughly half the world's new data center capacity last year. AI-related investment is contributing around a percentage point to U.S. growth. Hyperscalers are on a path toward $1 trillion of capital spending. The demand is pulling semiconductors, power equipment, and metals across the Pacific, even as tariffs try to push other grids home. The dollar still sits at the center. It accounts for well over half of official reserves and almost 90% of foreign exchange trades. But the privilege is being tested. Partners are building other payment rails. Investors still need treasuries, and they are being asked to absorb a much larger pile of American debt. None of this is cost-free. Tariffs raise prices. Courts keep circling the legal ground. Manufacturing share of the U.S. economy has not staged a dramatic rebound, and a more fragmented trading system is slower and more expensive for everyone, including the country writing the new rules. The United States is using market size, technology, energy, and the dollar to force a rearrangement that used to happen only after wars or crashes. Whether that produces a more secure American industrial base or simply a more divided global economy is the argument of the next decade. Alyssa Green, Washington. Back to you, Dennis.
4: President Richard Nixon made a brilliant economic move when he took the U.S. dollar off the gold standard. He then convinced OPEC to buy and sell energy only in dollars. That forced countries to purchase newly printed dollars in order to buy oil. It was a brilliant move. It let the United States grow the dollar across an expanding global economy. The problem came later. Politicians realized that the more dollars they printed, the more foreign governments had to buy and hold those dollars. Their economies became backed and tied to the U.S. dollar. For the last 20 years, some governments have even tried to bypass the dollar. If that ever succeeded, it could trigger a global collapse of the U.S. dollar. Now, the Trump administration, along with a new timeline in technology, is changing the picture. America is becoming the world leader in oil production. With the control of Venezuelan reserves, the largest in the world, U.S. reserves, and billions of barrels unlocked deep in the Gulf of Mexico, oil reserves we could not reach because of depth and extreme pressure. At this moment in history, engineers and scientists have found a way to safely tap deep, high-pressure 20,000 pound per square inch reserves. America is becoming the leader in oil and energy. moving past the Middle East. This three-minute story on how 20,000-pound deep ocean reserves, unreachable until now, are finally being tapped.
5: In the Gulf of Mexico, the oil industry has crossed a line it spent more than a decade trying to reach, 20,000 pounds per square inch. That is the pressure now being contained, controlled, and produced from reservoirs once written off as unreachable. To put that number in context, tap water is about 60 psi. A car tire is 35. Specialized structural concrete fails at roughly half of 20,000. These wells sit miles below the seafloor, in water more than a mile deep, at pressures a third higher than the industry's previous deep water standard of 15,000 psi. In August 2024, Chevron and partner Total Energies started production at Anchor, about 140 miles off Louisiana, in 5,000 feet of water. Anchor is the world's first floating production facility designed and rated for 20,000 psi. Peak output is expected at 75,000 barrels of oil and 28 million cubic feet of gas a day, with a field life of about 30 years. Recoverable resources are estimated near 440 million barrels of oil equivalent. The wells were drilled by Tria's Ocean's Deepwater Titan, an eighth-generation drillship delivered with two 20,000 psi blowout preventers, high-pressure risers, and a 3-million-pound hook load. Sister ship Deepwater Atlas followed with similar upgrades. These rigs can work in 12,000 feet of water and drill to 40,000 feet. The hardware on the seabed matters just as much. New ram-type blowout preventers, wellhead connectors, subsea trees, and choke and kill systems had to be designed, fatigue tested, and qualified to API standards for high-pressure, high-temperature service. Chevron's program alone ran more than 100 hardware qualification tests and hundreds of materials tests, plus hundreds of third-party reports for American regulators. Why push this far? Analysts say 20K technology could put roughly 2 billion barrels of previously inaccessible Gulf oil within reach, and as much as 5 billion barrels if similar plays in Brazil, West Africa, and elsewhere follow. Fields discovered 20 years ago and shelved for lack of equipment are now moving. Safety is the other half of the story. After the 2010 Macondo blowout, regulators tightened the rules. In 2024, the Bureau of Safety and Environmental Enforcement issued new requirements specifically for projects above 15,000 psi, or 350 degrees Fahrenheit. Industry groups also developed 20K capping stacks and source control plans for a loss of containment event. More projects are lining up. Beacon Offshore's Shenandoah Field uses the same class of equipment. BP has sanctioned Kaskida, a high-pressure discovery from 2006 that was parked until the technology existed. Shell and others have additional 20K hubs in the pipeline. 20,000 pounds of pressure is no longer a theoretical limit. It is producing oil in the Gulf of Mexico today. The question for the next decade is how far and how safely the industry takes the next frontier. Alyssa Green, Gulf of Mexico. Back to you, Dennis.
4: As the world grows more dependent on electrical power, fossil fuels are not the long-term future. We're entering a new day. You've heard me talk about fusion. The mystery of fusion has been solved. Next year, small fusion plants will begin operating. Within 10 years, large fusion generating plants will be under construction, clean energy at scale. Think about this. A simple glass of water holds hundreds of barrels of oil. That is abundant energy with fusion. America will expand technically, building more data centers, electrical vehicles, autonomous robots. This technological revolution will demand massive amounts of electricity. We're living in a special timeline in history. Everything is coming together, just as the signs in the Bible predicted. Watch this three-minute story on how we have achieved fusion. My friend, the dream of science is now reality, economical, abundant electricity.
5: This is the energy that lights the stars. After 70 years of patient science, fusion is no longer a distant dream. In laboratories and factory halls from Massachusetts to Cataraqu, from Tennessee to Hebei, engineers are assembling machines designed to do what the sun does, fuse light nuclei and release vast energy from almost nothing. The fuel is deuterium, drawn from seawater, and tritium, which can be bred inside the reactor itself. A glass of water holds the energy of hundreds of barrels of oil. There is no runaway chain reaction, no carbon dioxide, and far less long-lived radioactive waste than conventional fission. 2022 was the year the physics argument ended. At the National Ignition Facility in California, lasers squeezed a tiny fuel capsule until it produced more energy than the pulse that started it. Ignition. The result has been repeated and improved. Now the race is industrial. In southern France, the International ITER project has two-thirds of its vast tokamak core in place. Assembly is running ahead of a revised schedule. First plasma is planned for the mid-2030s. In Massachusetts, Commonwealth Fusion Systems is building SPARC, a compact tokamak using high-temperature superconducting magnets. First plasma is targeted for 2027, with a bid to produce more power than it consumes. A 400-megawatt plant, ARC, is planned for Virginia in the early 2030s. Technology firms have already signed offtake agreements. Helion Energy says it intends to supply electricity to a major customer before the decade is out. Private capital has poured in. The industry raised more than $4 billion in a single year, and more than $14 billion since 2021. The United States has published a national roadmap for commercial power in the mid-2030s. Britain is advancing STEP, China is building new devices, Tennessee has issued a commercial fusion license. What would a world with cheap, abundant fusion look like? Power plants the size of a city block, sited almost anywhere, running day and night. Electricity plentiful enough that desalination plants turn seawater into drinking water on a continental scale. Synthetic fuels for ships and aircraft made without oil. Indoor farms and factories that no longer compete with homes for scarce power. Data centers that do not force nations to reopen coal plants. Perhaps, later, rockets that leave Earth with fusion drives. That world is not here yet. The first plants must still prove they can breed their own tritium, survive years of neutron bombardment, and do so at a price the market will accept. Many timelines have slipped before, but the old joke that fusion is always 30 years away is wearing thin. Governments, investors, and engineers now treat it as a construction problem, not a physics problem. If they are right, children born this year may grow up in an age of energy abundance that our generation can only describe. Back to you, Dennis.
4: With advances in battery technology, it is now not only possible, it is achievable for electrical power plants to run at lower power levels during the day, replenish massive battery storage packs at night. This makes the power plant extremely efficient. It also opens portable storage for electric vehicles, drones, and even your house appliances. These devices can be charged when demand is low and power is abundant. All of this is possible with the latest technology in battery development and design. Yes, we're living in a future our ancestors dreamed of. Watch this story on how this is being achieved.
5: This is Alyssa Green. For a decade, the electric car story has been about one thing, the battery. Over the next 10 years, that battery is about to change again. Cheaper, safer, and in some cases, no longer made of lithium at all. Start with cost. Lithium-ion cells have already plunged. Lithium iron phosphate, LFP, is now the workhorse, averaging around $50 to $55 a kilowatt hour. That chemistry does not need nickel or cobalt. It is why more affordable electric cars exist at all, and why giant factories in Michigan and Georgia are spinning up LFP lines for the grid as well as the driveway. Then comes sodium. Sodium is cheap, everywhere, and it does not burn the way lithium can. Energy density is still lower, so it will not win the long-range luxury race. But for city cars, delivery vans, and warehouse-sized storage farms, it is arriving now. CATL and BYD are already making sodium cells at scale in China. In the United States, Peak Energy is aiming grid systems at 2027. Analysts who once treated sodium as a curiosity now put it at roughly a fifth of deployments by 2030, and more than a third by 2035. Silicon is the quiet upgrade inside lithium packs. Mix 10 to 20% silicon into the anode, and you get more range and faster charging from the batteries we already know how to build. 10 minutes toward 80% is no longer a slide deck promise. It is showing up in production cars. Solid state is the headline everyone wants. Replace the liquid electrolyte with a solid ceramic or sulfide, and you can pack more energy, cut fire risk, and charge harder. Toyota is still targeting first cars in 2027 or 28. Samsung SDI has named the second half of 27 at Ulsan. QuantumScape is running a pilot line with Volkswagen. CATL and BYD plan small batch solid state around the same window. McKinsey puts early solid state cells near 400 to 450 watt hours per kilogram by 2030, with costs still around $100 a kilowatt hour, so first use will be premium. Do not confuse a launch date with a takeover. Full-scale solid state is widely expected after 2030. Semi-solid and hybrid cells fill the gap. Lithium iron phosphate keeps the mass market honest on price. Sodium takes the cheap, safe, stationary work. The payoff is not just longer drives. Cheaper packs mean cheaper cars and cheaper home storage. Safer chemistries ease the insurance and fire code fight. Less dependence on lithium and cobalt takes pressure off a handful of mines. Bloomberg NEF expects global stationary storage to grow about 12-fold over the next decade. That is solar after dark, wind when it drops, and a grid that can finally absorb the generation we already know how to build. None of this is automatic. Solid-state timelines have slipped before. Sodium still has to beat LFP on cost at scale. Factories take years, but the direction of travel is no longer a debate. The next 10 years will not deliver one miracle battery. They will deliver a stack of them, each aimed at a different job. That is the story from the pack. Back to you, Dennis.
4: Data centers and space. We need to understand this. This is the foundation futurists have fantasized about. It's becoming reality. In the next few years, data centers will leave the ground. This is not a sci-fi movie. While most people are unaware, science and engineering have already built the technology to place computing in orbit. Powered by the sun, independent of Earth's grid, land, and water. Once again, America is leading the way with the help of SpaceX. Watch this little story.
5: This week, the race to put data centers in space takes a real step off the pad. On the 1st of October, Google is scheduled to launch an experimental satellite called MVP on a SpaceX Falcon 9 from Vandenberg. It carries four TPU chips, about the power of one Earthside server, and it will try to answer simple AI queries from orbit. Why leave the ground? Data centers already strain land, power, and water. The U.S. Energy Department projects they could take up to 12% of American electricity by 2028. In the right sun-synchronous orbit, solar arrays can harvest near-constant sunlight, several times more power than the same panels on Earth, with far less cooling water. The work is AI compute, training and inference on specialized chips. StarCloud flew an NVIDIA H100 in November 2025 and trained a small model in orbit. Axiom has placed edge compute nodes in low Earth orbit. SpaceX has filed for a huge constellation. China already flies a small computing fleet. This is not a full data center yet. Google calls it a test. Analysts say commercial scale is more likely in the early to mid-2030s if launch costs keep falling. But the clock starts Thursday. Back to you, Dennis.
4: When we study prophecy, we interpret the signs. We are living in a timeline where those signs have become reality, leading towards the last days and a global government. God showed us these signs, not so we could change the world, but so we could understand His word is true, so we could share His message that His Son came to save. We should not be afraid. We should look forward to the privilege of living in such a time as this. And friends, so much wealth is coming into the United States. Trillions of dollars in manufacturing. We're becoming the world leader in oil, and everybody wants to trade with America. And think about this. In Alaska, through oil production, every citizen in Alaska gets a royalty check, something like $3,000 plus a year for each citizen. The thoughts are now that America, with all this revenue, will be able to pay down its debt. Yes, pay down a $40 trillion debt. And not only pay down the debt, but remove income tax. And literally, each citizen in the United States receiving a check for around $5,000 a month. I find that interesting that that type of talk is going around, because that is what Satan will be doing at the end. And America is setting up this economic system. And that brings me to the point I remember as if it was yesterday, having dinner with the late Pastor Chuck Smith, talking about America. His thought was this: the reason America is not listed in prophecy is that the rapture of the church would remove so many from this nation that it could no longer function. America is changing the global economy through technology. Every country will depend on its partnering with America in such a way that the stage is being set for those last days. My thought is this one, still debated in town halls and prophecy symposiums. Question: is America Babylon? God bless and good night.
2: Any day now, explore the clues that suggest the rapture of the church could occur at any moment. Amir, a best-selling author and native Israeli, has a mission to help people around the world live with clarity and confidence in light of Christ's soon return. 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
4: Welcome to Behind the Cameras. This is a little update for the month of October, and I mentioned in September. Now, we hit about 190-some countries, but ones that were what we called certified into. In September, we were at, I want to make sure I say the right number here, at 135, and we are now, I can announce, we're at 167. We're almost getting fibered or satellite in to almost every country. We're getting close. I believe these are the end times, friends, and God is good. And these are areas where people are actually getting to hear the teachings of Jesus Christ. It's just so inspiring. I'm not a teacher, but I know that we all can get the message out from these great teachers we have on His Channel. And Israel, I know a lot of you are concerned because we have the second studio now in Israel. We had to do this because the original one with buildings over there, they're different and they have to go through this kind of certification thing. So it's going to take about a year, they said, for it to be upgraded to these new standards. So we've gotten this other facility and they're working on it, but we have this lag, and Tom Hughes is over there, and we were hoping to do a live show, but we thought it might be risky because we don't know if both studios would be, the one's not ready and the other one might be, the power might be turned off any time now. And so keep that in prayer, but it is going well. And speaking of Israel, we have two programs that will be coming to His Channel. One is one of ours that we will be producing as soon as the second studio's done, and it's called This Week in Israel, and our host will be Brian Perez, and it's all about Israel, and it will be enjoyable. Another one is a program from Israel, and I don't want to get a little head in the weeds. I'll wait a little bit later so I can announce that. but they right now are in the production of doing that program. And also, I had a little note here. I would like to mention real quick, you're coming into Christmas, and this is when crime and house break-ins really start to climb. And you're seeing statistics, I call them woke statistics, that they're telling you to turn off your lights, that thieves don't like it when a house is dark because they don't know what's lurking. Well, it's just the opposite, friends. You go home to a dark house, you don't know who's lurking in the bushes. And thieves are like cockroaches. They scurry with light. That's why all of our studio buildings and every government building and every store and retail, they're lit up like a Christmas tree when they're closed. It keeps them away. And what's going on is if you look at statistics from the 50s, 60s, and 70s, it'll show when they started putting in more street lights and people put on their lights, crimes would go down in the neighborhood. They started around the 1800s, early 1800s, before electricity, they would put in gas lights. They started putting them on the streets, and crime went down because it lights up the streets and the cockroaches scurry away. So don't listen to this woke stuff. Keep your porch light on at night. Light your house up, and if you go on vacation, get a couple of those lights that one room turns on for a while and then another room back and forth. But don't keep your place dark. And friends, it's about time for me to go, but I really want to say this to just you partners. Oh, God bless you, and thank you for being all these years with us, supporting us, and helping us to be able to get these great teachers. I'm not a teacher, you aren't a teacher, but we sure can help these great pastors get their message into all these countries. I believe that this is part of the end times, and God is using us in a mighty way because we're now getting into countries that there isn't a missionary that would dare step into. May God richly bless you. If something important comes up in October, I'll give you another behind the camera.
6: 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You program where you want to go. And I want to go to Washington Square Park. I've been there before, but I'm not exactly sure how to get there. So I programmed it in, trust Google Maps, and off I go. You do the same thing. You take off fearlessly, trusting, ready with great expectation, knowing you will reach your destination, even though you don't know the exact route or the directions. Yet, off you go. I like the app Waze. It even lets you know things like in the best boy band voice.
7: All set, let's hit the road.
6: It prepares you every step of the way for the fastest, safest route. Just like life's journey, oftentimes, we're not sure about our destination or how to get to where we want to go. Well, God does, and His ways are higher than our ways. He has the fastest, safest, best route for us. So we need to put our trust in Him, follow His Google map. The old saying goes, if you don't take control of your life, someone else will. So it's time. Give God the control. Let God be your Google map. Set your course, dial it in with prayer, and follow His lead. Looking for road hazards by taking the time and being still. Hide His word in your heart daily before you take off. Now that you're in tune with Him, you're prepared. When traffic is slowing you down, you're calm, you're focused, and you're relaxed knowing He is in control. Psalms 119 tells us He is a light into our path. He is a light in this dark world, guiding every step of the way. So now you're realizing you are enjoying the journey while you're getting to your destination. You have time to look around, see what's needed, and be a blessing to those around you. The Bible tells us in Philippians, don't worry, instead pray. And I love the part that tells us to thank God in advance for what he's already done. Wow, that immediately changes the atmosphere. Turn your prayer to praise and watch how your day will change. Let your stillness be all his. Let him fill you up. It's yours to have, like filling up for gas. Now set that destination, push go, and be on your way. You're prepared for all things you encounter, roadblocks, detours, yet you're full of peace and joy. Enjoy the journey easily, happily, fulfilling his calling in your life. So get going, programming your day with prayer, take off and enjoy the journey.

0: So who we're going to bring on is one of my good friends, Dr. Mike Spaulding, and he serves as the pastor of Calvary Chapel of Lima in Ohio. He hosts the Soaring Eagle radio program, if you haven't heard that, but you should. You should plug into this. He's fantastic. He's a frequent conference speaker. He's the author of more than 25 books. Think about that, guys, on faith, prophecy, and practical living. And just me knowing Mike, man, he is a pioneer in the prophecy world. He is one of the guys I look to get information from, because he's been on the cutting edge for years. And so he is somebody you want to tap into. His latest books, you want to make sure you get Prayers and Proclamations for the Christian Warrior, Volume 2, that just came out in March of this year, 2026. And another one that should pique everyone's interest, because we are fighting this right now, is Replacement Theology. It's Root, Fruit, and Consequence for the Jewish People and the Nation of Israel, that came out in November of 2025. So please welcome my good friend, Dr. Mike Spaulding. Mike, good to have you, my friend.
1: Brandon, good to see you again, brother, and pray for you often, because you are on the cutting edge and the front lines.
0: I appreciate it. Well, it's good to know that we're in the same trenches together, Mike. You know, we have this remnant that has developed, obviously, of leadership, if I want to call it. I don't know what you would call it, but it's pastors like you and me and Tom Hughes, Olivier Melnick, and Jan Markell, and different folks. And we're in this circle trying to alert everybody, hey, look, this is what's going down. The table is getting set. And Mike, let me ask you this question on a personal level. How long have you been doing prophecy? I mean, you're way ahead of the game than I am, but how many years has the Lord been leading you in this?
1: So came out of the gate, really, Brandon, in 1983. It's hard to fathom that, how that happened. And I tell people that right off the bat, when I got saved, I was introduced, and this is supernaturally driven, I was introduced to people like Dave Hunt.
0: Yeah, sure. Absolutely.
1: Tom McMahon, Chuck Missler.
0: Yes, yes.
1: And so I was consuming the things that they were putting out, and there were few and far between people that I could talk to about what I was learning and seeing. And then, of course, just like you, Brandon, I take it back to the scriptures. Whatever they're telling me, okay, where can I find that? Where can I see this? And compared to the scriptures, it's like, oh my goodness, they're spot on. So Pretty much right out of the gate.
0: Okay.
1: I've been with Calvary Chapels for almost 30 years now. And so Pastor Chuck, big on prophecy.
0: Yeah.
1: It's, I would say this, Brandon, it is absolutely essential for pastors today, and I know there are a lot of folks that are deaf to this, but I'm going to say it anyway. It is absolutely essential for pastors today to know what the prophetic scriptures are saying, and then to be able to see how those things, at least in type, if not in fact, are coming to pass. And I think that's one of the issues that we face today. I know you see it. Pastors just aren't teaching the prophetic scriptures today. And there's a number of reasons why that is true, and maybe we'll get into that in this conversation.
0: Well, hey, before we get into the particulars of things that are going on, I'd like to get your theory on that. I have my own theories. Give me some of the top three, four reasons why you think pastors are not teaching it. What have you seen in 30 years, Mike?
1: So I've seen a lot of compromise. I've seen folks that are trying to, this is a misconception among some pastors. Listen, the people that the Lord has brought under your watch care are his people.
0: Amen.
1: Your people.
0: Amen.
1: So stop trying to protect and think you own those people, that they can't listen to any other voices or do it. So there's compromise. There's a misunderstanding about the call of a pastor. We are to shepherd people, but Brandon, as you well know, that means sometimes people aren't going to agree with the direction that God has led us and the things that we teach, and they're just going to disappear. And guess what? That's okay, because the Lord's going to bring others that he's been speaking to their hearts, and he'll place them under your watch care. So that's the first thing, compromise. And then I think it's the, I just posted an article on my Substack page the other day, and it takes on this very issue of apostasy. Is it apostasy or is it apathy? Is it doctrinal agnosticism, or what is it exactly that's going on?
0: Right.
1: And I think we can appeal to the parable of the sower and the seeds when Jesus said that the cares of the world, and this is a key phrase that a lot of folks miss in that parable, the cares of this world and the deceitfulness of riches will what? Choke out the word. It'll choke. So we get our eyes on all kinds of different things, and we allow the things of this world to rise up that list of priorities that we spend our time and energy on. And consequently, all of those spiritual disciplines that we should be practicing and encouraging others to practice, they start sliding down the list. Pretty soon they're not even on the list. So there's an apostasy that's going on that's aided and abetted by a widespread deep deception. We knew that was coming. I'm so very blessed, grateful for people like you and others. As I look down the trenches and I see these pastors standing and speaking, I'm so grateful for that, Brandon. But we're in a day now where the call to arms has been issued. We see it. And now, are you going to stand in the armor that God has provided, or are you going to cower? Are you going to recoil? Are you going to fade into the background? Well, as for me and my house, we're going to serve the Lord. We're going to move forward, and we're going to embrace the challenge of the day, which is, as we said before, equip God's people for what is now and what is coming. And the scripture is our reference always.
0: Amen. Amen. Couldn't agree more. So again, one more thing I want to pick your brain as a pastor about this. So we've seen a number of hot button issues come along in the church that has, I don't know what you want to call it, exposed, I guess that would be the word, exposed the condition of the

0: listen, I've heard you say this a number of times, other folks that I respect. We don't agree with everything that the nation of Israel, their government, says or does.
1: Right.
0: Stop using that straw man argument to attack what the Bible says about Israel. So for me, it's Israel. I see that as the great divide. But even beyond that, Brandon, what I see today is the rotten fruit of not understanding history, generally speaking, the different philosophic movements that have given rise to some of the mindsets that Christians have today. And I'm talking primarily about postmodernism. Postmodernism birthed secular pluralism, which has led to this coexist movement, which has led to the he gets us nonsense.
1: which it's
0: led to. And the reason why that gains ground in the church and among Christians is because they've co-opted our language. So love and justice and all of these things, we hear them. So, oh yeah, those are Christian virtues. Those are Christian values. And so we can support this. Like, no, they've actually redefined what those mean to make them applicable to the devil's agenda that he's bringing in today. Mm. And so that's a big issue in the church. Christians don't know the history of the movements that has birthed this new worldview that is challenging Christian theism, and that's postmodernism. So deconstruction, you know, higher criticism. I've made this comment before, Brandon. The higher criticism of the 19th century rose out of Europe and came over here in no time.
1: Yeah.
0: That really was a form of postmodern literary deconstruction. It was just applied within a biblical context. So where they began to question everything. There's nothing wrong with asking questions. The problem is when it begins to hollow out your faith.
1: Yeah.
0: That's what it's done to a good many Christians. They don't trust the Word of God anymore. They don't think that it has any value for them and their lives. And so they're kind of rudderless. They're rudderless on this ocean of deception, and nothing good's going to come of that. So that and several other things that I see today that cause me great concern. And that's why I take every opportunity to speak on these things, as I know you do, and try to help people understand, connect the dots for them so they'll understand what's happening. Why are we seeing this today? Well, this is why. There was something that preempted that. There was something that brought that in, and now we're seeing the rotten fruit. Now, I know you want to touch on this. That rotten fruit today is taking the form of Islam. I'm trying to stop calling, using an adjective or descriptor. I'm trying to stop saying radical Islam. No, Islam.
1: Islam. Yeah.
0: Islam. Period.
1: I agree with you.
0: Has within it those seeds that will germinate eventually. Any Muslim that follows Islam, the teachings of the Quran, the Hadith, the Sira, if they follow those teachings, they're going to end up seeing you and me as infidels. Yes. That are worthy of one of two things, extermination or subjection. Yes. Those are the only options. So, and the great deception today that I see in the church is that they think, well, Islam, it's okay. They're our neighbors. They share values and they share nothing. There are no values within Islam. We're talking about a faith system here, friends, that supports and advocates for female genital mutilation.
1: Yeah.
0: As a system. So you tell me how that is compatible with Christianity or with American values. Well, it isn't. I'll shut up and let you go, Rick, because you know.
1: No, I love it.
0: Go on and on and on.
1: No, let's go right into that, because I think that's the vacuum that's been left in the hollowing out of Christianity, as you mentioned, Mike. And so what's filling it is this woke tolerance, you know, critical race theory, all this other stuff that allows Christians, I guess, the wrong mentality of not seeing the threat of Islam, thinking, well, we're going to give them freedom of religion. We need to be tolerant. We need to be accepting. We need to be...

0: diverse, you know, all those DEI terms that Christians actually adopt. Like you said, they've co-opted our words to say tolerance. Well, tolerance, as you know, for like gray areas, personal preferences is fine. That's a virtue. But tolerance in the face of truth versus lies, that's a disaster. And, yes. And so let me ask you this. Are Christians just simply too naive and about Islam and not understanding the real threat? Are they not paying attention to what's happening in Europe, Mike? Why are American Christians, we're seeing this all over our United States. They're running for Congress and different Senate positions. They're taking over Dearborn, Michigan and different places. What's happening? Are we not seeing this, Mike?
1: So they are taking advantage of American freedoms and liberties. There's nothing that says they can't run for office.
0: Right.
1: And they are. Now, the issue there is that the people that they're representing need to understand, well, you're not a candidate I'm going to support. You don't believe anything that I believe. Why would I vote for you? Well, how do they get around that, Brandon? Well, they import immigrants and they plant them in districts in concentrated numbers. I mean, Ilhan Omar would not even be in the House if not for immigration policy under previous administrations, especially the Obama and Biden administrations,
0: right,
1: where they created that congressional seat just for her. Now, not her by name, but a candidate of her values.
0: Yeah.
1: They're doing that deliberately all across America. Now, so we can't stop them from running, but we can expose them. We're supposed to do that.
0: Right.
1: Ephesians tells us to expose the darkness any place you see it. And that presents another problem, doesn't it, Brandon? Because you know a lot of folks, I know a lot of folks, they wouldn't touch politics or that realm, that space with a 10-foot pole. And I'm saying that you were bequeathed that freedom and that privilege and that right and that responsibility to elect those who are supposed to represent you. As Americans, that's our right and privilege. As a Christian, we should really be interested in that, because the people that you send there are going to shape national values. Christians taking a hands-off approach to politics is nonsensical in the extreme. I don't understand where people come up with this idea. We should be very interested in who is going to represent us, what kind of policies, what kind of laws. Now, the problem, of course, is this, Brandon. We live in a day and an age when lobbyists and those with lots and lots of money, they're buying legislation. That's what it amounts to. So that brings me back to the Islamists. That's what's happening today in American politics. The Islamists are buying seats and they are going to push their legislation.
0: Well, the thing about it, as you pointed out, and you've seen some of the examples of El Said or Mamdani in New York, and they're getting significant positions. I mean, think about Mamdani, a self-avowed Islamicist who wants a global infatada. Mm-hmm. He's the mayor of New York City, our financial capital of the world. And what I've been looking at is now we're starting to see that a lot of these candidates are coming from deep pockets of people pouring money. And obviously, that a lot of those deep pockets are coming from oil-rich Muslim countries.
1: Yes.
0: And so that's significant that you're pointing out about the voting. And Mike, let me ask you this as far as the voting concern, as far as Christians, because, yeah, we're going to have to step up to the plate. I mean, that's the easiest thing to do is vote. And yet, in Trump's election, it was the lowest voter turnout among evangelicals we have ever seen. They just weren't there. It wasn't evangelicals that put Trump in office. They didn't show up. Another example, Frisco, Texas. 90% of the Muslims came out and voted in Frisco, Texas, but only 22% of evangelicals even showed up to vote in Frisco, Texas. If we keep doing that, we're going to lose. Why do you think Christians are so apathetic? What's happening?
1: Well, we could appeal to prophecy, Brandon. We could say, sure. Well, you know, this is probably one of the primary reasons why the United States is not seen prophetically. I mean, you know, I've heard the arguments of you, the daughter of Babylon, so on and so forth. And it might be one of the reasons why, because politically we've become neutered as a force for good, as a friend of Israel.
0: Yeah.
1: Because we've allowed these anti-American, anti-Jewish elements into this country. That could be one reason. Okay. It could be prophetically that this is falling in line. I happen to believe that, and I'm not date setting, I happen to believe we're getting pretty close.
0: Yeah.
1: To the return of Jesus. And so what's going to happen? What precedes that? Well, birth pangs and labor pains precede that. And so prophetically, we could say, yeah, everything's getting moved around in order for the return of Christ. And again, I'm not date setting,
0: sure.
1: But it sure seems to me, as I survey all this, Brandon, it sure seems to me that America is being cut down at the knees. We're losing our will to address evil.
0: Yeah.
1: We won't stand up as pastors. Broad brushstroke, generalized statement. Pastors sure. won't stand up and speak against Islam for fear of being seen. Well, you're just a hateful bigot. You're an Islamophobe. You're this and you're that. And there are too many pastors out there that are falling down on the job. I'll be kind.
0: That's not really kind. But so, the same is true, Mike. Let me shift to another paradigm problem. And it's not just Islam, but it's the red-green axis. We got the rise of communism, and they call themselves democratic socialists, and they're winning primaries. And we already have, you know, Bernie Sanders, AOC, and all these other people. And so now we're seeing, wait a second, we're seeing the rise of communism? I thought we dealt with that with the Cold War and the end of that. But here we are again, Mike. And is that another problem we're having as well in our country?
1: It is. And the reason for that is multi-pronged. First of all, they're outworking the R's and the D's at the grassroots level. They're knocking on doors.
0: Yeah.
1: They've got phone banks. They're sending out mail. They're doing everything necessary within the precincts that they've targeted and the districts that they've targeted to ensure victory. The R's aren't doing it. And the Dems, I mean, almost every week I read a new article where an incumbent Democrat, 30 years in the House or whatever, is defeated in a primary by a candidate that's aligned with, supported financially by the Democrats, Socialists of America. And as you pointed out, Brandon, that's just basic communism, folks. It's just Marxism 101. They'll tell you anything that they think you want to hear. But once they are in power, sounds a lot like the Islamists, doesn't it? Once they're in power, then the mask comes off and you get the real version of what they're all about. This is totalitarianism. This is setting up, in my view, it's part and parcel of the beast system that's being erected right in front of our eyes, that's going to be in place when the man of lawlessness arrives on the scene. These things shouldn't surprise us, but listen, even saying that, Brandon, I know some people are probably throwing up their hands and saying, well, if that's the case, what in the world can we do about it?
0: Yeah.
1: Well, you can do everything about it.
0: Yeah.
1: We are instructed to occupy till Christ comes. That means we are to move forward offensively, defensively in positions and situations if we have to, but offensively, we are to take ground for the Lord Jesus and taking ground. I'm not talking about geography. I'm talking about the souls of men and women.
0: Amen.
1: We have to advance the gospel, stay focused on that. It's the truth of the gospel, Paul, Romans 1:16. That's the power of God. It's the gospel. If we want to see our nation changed, then hearts need to be changed first. So pastors need to get on board and get with the program if we're going to see change in America.
0: Well, and you hit on a good subject, because we're now allowing, you know, Islam to take over. We're letting communism take over. And let's go back to the church, since you mentioned that. We talked about why the churches or the pastors themselves won't talk about this, but there's also, Mike, you've been pastoring for all these years, 30-something years or whatever. What changed in the last 30 years with how the old school, I mean, you were trained by Chuck Smith, you know, verse by verse, line by line, book by book. And that's how I was trained. And then I saw something change. And I don't know what to say. This paradigm changed to where our services on Sunday morning became more evangelistically driven rather than equipping the saints. Mm-hmm. And it seemed like everything kind of shallowed out and watered down, and that became the new norm. Did that contribute to why Christians are ill-equipped? I mean, what was that about versus the old time pastors were, hey, let's get into the word and let's exposit this thing and exegete it.
1: Yes.
0: What happened, Mike, over all these years that you've seen to the church?
1: So you're absolutely right, Brandon. There was a change. There was a definite sea change in what our gatherings looked like. They became much more evangelistic in the sense, and listen, I'm all for evangelism.
0: Yeah,
1: we need to be preaching the gospel, absolutely. But our meetings, folks, our meetings, when we come together, the body should be learning what the word says. We should be equipping and encouraging the saints. I know you know this, but this may surprise some folks that have joined us today. The pastor's job is to equip the saints to do the ministry.
0: There you go.
1: Hello? There's a light bulb moment to do. So how are they going to do that if they don't know what the word says? So equip them to understand what the word says. Now, concurrent with that, I was brought up in the 60s. So I remember all that turmoil and everything that was going on. And then the 70s got here, and then the 80s, and pretty soon you probably remember, but the emergent Christian movement came in. I remember that. In fact, that was my dissertation topic. I wrote on the emergent movement, and I specifically looked at Rob Bell.
0: Oh, yeah.
1: There's a blast from the past. I don't even think he's a believer today, but Rob Bell, Brian McLaren.
0: He's still around.
1: And so I wrote about their theology and pointed out where they were off base. So we saw that. And then, so that's in the church. And of course, McLaren and the emergent movement, it was just a manifestation again of postmodernism. Question everything.
0: Yeah.
1: Don't believe anything. Push back on the high. That's a whole bunch of nonsense. So parallel to that, then in our public school systems, they stopped teaching American history. They stopped teaching American exceptionalism.
0: Sure.
1: They stopped teaching why America was a shining light. They disregarded our Christian heritage. And then they started substituting Marxism. They didn't call it that, but they started so they brainwashed, and now it's been several generations of people who have been miseducated to believe that America is nothing. In fact, America needs to be taken down and destroyed. So that translates into the political realm very easily. So they've prepared the minds of the population of America to accept what's going on politically with the communists and the Islamists. And they're actually cheering them on, which is shocking to me. So,

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2: Hello, everyone. 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Bono Gonzalez here in studio, and we're going to be talking with our good friend Billy Crone, Trump and the Temple Prophecies. How close are we?
3: 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Hickson, Larry Ollison, Ken Johnson, Lee Brainerd, and many others who will share the exciting things happening behind the scenes in our world. 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
2: Well, welcome back. We are here with Billy Crone. And before we get with Billy, talking about, again, his new series, I just want to remind everybody about a couple things. Even with all the stuff going on with Israel right now and the war, it's pretty quiet there. There's people going there. There's people touring. And we do have two trips planned, one in January and one in March. So you can go to prophecywatchers.com and you can get the information about Branson as well as our Israel trips, which we plan on going and having a good time because it's a great time to be there in the spring. So consider joining us. Well, Billy, here we are.
4: Yes, we are.
2: How are you doing?
4: Doing great. Almost as good as your nifty jacket.
2: I decided I want to step it up if I'm going to be... I want to be in the glow of the gold over here. Yeah. I thought I need to bring out the purple.
4: But I had to wear the gold. We're talking about the temple. But, hey, purple works well with the temple.
2: Isn't purple a royal color?
4: Yes,
2: right?
4: It is.
2: There we go. You know, we're doing it. So here we are. You've been doing a lot of work a lot of research. And no doubt we've entered into, it's pretty obvious, this age where things have been changing in Israel. They're getting ready for elections. Yep. But really on the forefront of many of the conversations, interestingly enough, for the first time in history, or at least 2,000 years, they're talking about the temple.
4: Yes.
2: And so no doubt Trump has been instrumental. So I want to unpack that and get into some of your research. But, you know, as always, many of you know, whatever your political views are, conservative, Christian, you know, whatever. We love Jesus. We promote the Bible. But you and I kind of joke about this, where when we bring Trump into the conversation,
4: yeah,
2: There's a lot of emotion that's involved.
4: Oh, yeah.
2: And sometimes the discussion that we're going to talk about here, people can be, they can just see two sides. So give us, you have it on here right at the front.
4: Yeah.
2: Give us the disclaimer here at the beginning.
4: It's a lightning rod topic, right? Mm-hmm. I think it's unfortunate because as Christians say it all the time, we're truth tellers. We tell the truth. We're not into party favorites. We're here to preach the Bible. And certainly as prophecy teachers, we teach what God said would happen in the last days. Mm-hmm. Believe it or not, when Trump got in office, prophecy did not come to a screeching halt. And so that's one of the sides of people is Trump's, the negative side is they've taken his second ascendancy, this second administration, as an excuse to, and I've let you heard this out of their mouth, that we're on a four-year vacation. We could cruise for a little bit. We got some reprieve. No, we don't. Nobody's going to stop what's coming, right? And so we need to talk about it. You can't take a break. what is this? You're going AWOL. We're supposed to occupy. But anyway, that's the one crowd. So if you say anything, hey, he's involved in this, then they get all upset. You're upset. Oh, you know, what are you, anti-American? What are you, you know? No, I'm just saying it's happening and we need to talk about it like we've been doing for years, no matter who's in office. But then you go on the other end of the spectrum. If you dare say anything positive about Trump, right? Oh, then you're supporting the Antichrist. You're what? Yeah. Could we stop now?
2: With these extremes.
4: The total extremes, come back to a biblical balance, and can we just deal with the facts?
2: Yep.
4: And what we focus on with these, and this is the big finale, if you will, the trilogy to our Trump documentaries, that prophecy hasn't stopped.
2: And let me just say this too. This is important. Nobody, you nor I, nobody knows the motives of Trump. I don't know why he's doing specifically, I don't think he even understands prophecy at all in any shape. So he is he's a tool in the sovereignty of God, bringing it towards this climax of Jesus' return.
4: Right. Well, and you look at the scripture, what's the scripture is? Who raises kings up, who brings them down?
2: And Biden was too. Every president is under the sovereignty of God.
4: Exactly. So nobody's negating that. It's just, but again, when, I say this all the time, since when did it become illegal to talk about Bible prophecy with Trump's administration, including if in fact his administration is going down those lines?
2: Yeah.
4: Why is that wrong?
2: Yeah.
4: We've been doing this for years. But anyway, a lot of people right now are focused on Iran, and rightly so. But they're not focusing on just how close they are to doing this temple. The importance of this Jewish temple is Revelation 11, Matthew 24, Paul mentions in Thessalonians, Daniel three different times talks about the abomination of desolation. What's that? When the Antichrist goes up into the rebuilt temple that we know Revelation 11 says it's in Jerusalem where the Lord was crucified. So it's a Bible prophecy topic, and his hands are all over it. Again, what's the motive? I don't know. I'm just saying it's happening. We need to talk about it. The other one that we deal with is on the temple theme. The second aspect is not just the rebuilt Jewish temple. It's the temple priesthood, I call it, that Trump has surrounded himself with. And then people need to realize it is not Christian at all. And it's headed up by probably one of the worst examples of Christianity ever, and that's Paul White. And then the big finale is, so we answer the final temple theme, and that's Trump's temple himself. Where is Donald Trump at spiritually? Because there's a lot of stuff on the internet. They say, oh, he's a Christian. Or, no, he's a baby Christian. That's why he's still using profanity and all this. You know, you hear all these things out there. Mm-hmm. So we trace the trail on that, including pre-Paula White. What is Trump's spiritual upbringing? And so we expose all that well. What spirit is really driving President Trump?
2: I think this is important because, you know, here we are, as Billy said, we are not, we didn't get a reprieve. Maybe we got a reprieve from maybe some of the Biden era censorship that we saw using social media and, you know, Twitter at the time and Facebook and stuff. That there's no doubt we saw a lot of that, the closing down of churches. So it's not as overt. But Satan's not going, oh, well, I guess I'm going to take a vacation. No, you know, he's certainly not shifted as things do.
4: Yeah.
2: They shift behind the scenes because that agenda is coming. And ultimately, it's God's agenda as it relates to allowing these things to come into play, this globalistic idea and B system to come into place. Why? Because ultimately we look forward to what's behind that, and that's the Lord, return of the Lord Jesus.
4: Right.
2: So you mentioned what the Bible says about the temple because, you know, we won't need to go into all that. The Bible does say there's going to be a third temple. Clearly, we've talked about that in many places. But let's talk about Trump's, you have some props over there, I think.
4: Oh, yeah, yeah.
2: Let's talk about Trump's from the first term and even into the second term, I think that would be helpful.
4: When it happened on the first term, people were talking about it. Again, the second term, oh, Mondo, his involvement with the rebuilt Jewish temple is in high gear, but nobody's talking about it. So again, we expose it. So the props are the temple coins that have President Trump on.
2: I'm sure you've seen these. They're going all the way back to
4: I still have these bad boys. And they commemorate not only Donald Trump, but they have his head with Cyrus, right? And these classic coins, some are bronze, silver, gold-plated, so I had to spend a couple dollars to get these.
2: Yeah.
4: And, but what I have on video is the guys making these coins over there in Israel, they admit that the funds from these coins are being used to build this temple. I have that on tape. But again, because they believe that Trump is the modern-day Cyrus. Well, what's Cyrus? Cyrus was the guy, the secular guy, dare I say, secular leader, politician, ruler, whatever you want to call him, who helped the Jewish people rebuild the temple, right? And so they look at President Trump as the modern-day Cyrus to specifically build this next temple. And that was throughout the first term. And what triggered that modern-day Cyrus mentality in his first administration was the relocation of the embassy to Jerusalem, right? And that was just, you know, many presidents for years have said they'd do it. Nobody ever did, of course. Trump went and did it. So they're going like, he's on our side. This is it. This is the man. This is the secular guy like Cyrus, who's not just pro-Israel, but who's going to help us build the temple. Now, that was rampant. They're producing these, but here's the point. They're producing even more coins in his second term. And you get the Trump versus evil coin, you get the Trump and the Abraham Accords coin. So they're still producing, still looking at him as a modern-day Cyrus. The Cyrus mentality for President Trump is now gone in turbo mode even more than the first one, because when he freed the hostages of October 7th, yes. I have on video people, when he went over there after he freed the hostages, they're like, they in massive billboards, modern Cyrus, Trump Cyrus, you know, whatever. And they're, because they believe he's going to be the one, not just supporting Israel. What's the theme of Cyrus? He's going to be the one to help us build this temple. I've got rabbis quoting that they're begging him, please, with your building background, not just your political backing, the most powerful country on the earth, Mr. Art of the Deal. Yeah. We need somebody to make a deal, because we demonstrate they're all ready to go, Mondo, for years. And we go into the history of how long they've been wanting this temple, who's behind pushing to rebuild this temple. Not just the Temple Institute, but the Temple Movements Coalition, and all these different movements, which, by the way, was interesting. A lot of those guys were soldiers who were there in the 1967 war when they retook the Temple Mount. The temple is in our hands. And then they had this interesting spiritual encounter of this Jordanian guy that all of a sudden showed up and said, hey.
2: Well, hold on a moment. I want to hold that. We're gonna cliffhanging that for a moment, because we're going to take a little break here where you can see how to get our magazine, which keeps you up to date on various things every single month. Take a listen.
5: The prophets of the Bible predicted a series of end-time wars, and we're seeing the final pieces of the puzzle fall into place. Russia, China, Iran, Syria, Turkey. The enemies of Israel are on the doorstep, just as the Bible predicted some 2,500 years ago. The Prophecy Watcher magazine includes the writings of dozens of prophecy experts like Gary Stearman, Mondo Gonzalez, L.A. Marzulli, Bill Salas, Josh Peck, and many others, writing on fascinating subjects like the Rapture, the Dead Sea Scrolls, the Red Heifer, the World Economic Forum, the Global Reset, digital currency, the Mark of the Beast, the Nephilim, and the Antichrist's beast system of global control, things you will likely never hear about in church. 12 bonus DVDs will introduce you to Ezekiel's Gog and Magog War and the Road to Armageddon. We'll examine the supernatural side of the Bible as we investigate controversial issues like the Nephilim, government UFO cover-ups, and the Shroud of Turin. We'll address the Luciferian Rebellion, a mutiny that changed heaven and earth forever. 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
2: Well, before the break, I interrupted Billy on this kind of cliffhanger, going back to the Six-Day War, and you brought up the Jordanian guy. Unpack that for us.
4: Yeah, because that's recorded as a spiritual moment, not just retaking the Temple Mount in 1967 war, but a couple of the soldiers who are now, historically, the biggest ones promoting the rebuilt Jewish temple, was because they had a quote, and this is from their words, spiritual encounter. Yisrael Ariel Temple Institute, Gershon Solomon. All right. But they were soldiers that were there at the 1967 war. They ran into a, quote, Jordanian guide that all of a sudden basically said, hey, we've been told that you guys are, going to be coming and that you're going to be rebuilding the temple. We're assuming you're going to start tomorrow. And then the guy leaves, and then they're going like, and this is from their words, they're going like, To this day, they think that that was an angel of God. And they said out of that encounter, as a soldier, they've switched gears and we need to build this temple. So anyway, so we have that on historical record. So Trump's administration, quote, they believe he's the modern day Cyrus. He's got the building background and now the political backing because they need somebody to broker the deal.
2: They do.
4: But the Temple Institute and the other ones, they've basically have all the articles ready to go. We count them all. They have the priesthood already being trained. They've already picked the high priest. That's been for a few years now, Rabbi Baruch Kahane. And they've got the crowns, the clothes. They've been doing the rituals, including the animal sacrifices. Mm-hmm. They're all ready to go, including, you know, this topic, the red heifer, mm-hmm. right? And all that stuff. They're ready to go. They're at that final stage. We just need somebody to broker a deal for us who has political backing. And that's what's going on in Trump's second term. Trump, of course, was the first one sitting president to visit the Western Wall. He's just, of course, pro-Israel, which I'm not against. But there, it's wrapped around, he's the guy who's going to help us build this temple. And you're thinking, well, what temple? This is the temple. The Bible is very clear that the actual Antichrist is going to go up into, commit the abomination of desolation, declare himself to be God in the seven-year tribulation. And we leave prior, so that's our action point for us as Christians. But in the second term, again, they're cranking out more coins since the release of the hostages of the October 7th event. The Cyrus thing is in even more high gear. But then what we also take a look at is who also is involved politically into possibly being able to broker a deal to get this job done. And we go into a background of Benjamin Netanyahu. And I didn't know this, but Benjamin Netanyahu had a relationship with one of the biggest rabbis that really helped produce this fervor to rebuild the temple, because they believe they need this temple to bring in the Messiah.
2: Mm-hmm.
4: Right? And that's Rabbi Schneerson is his name.
2: Oh, yeah.
4: And I actually found the video of him meeting Benjamin Netanyahu early on in his political career. I got it on video.
2: I believe it.
4: And he actually is basically saying, dude, bring in the temple. We need the temple for the Messiah to come. And I know you're doing a lot, but you need to do a lot more.
2: Yeah.
4: Right? And this was that. So there's that early on. And then I've got a video of Netanyahu just glowingly talking about, you know, the temple yeah. will be rebuilt, the temple. So he's had that temple connection. A lot of people know him, Bibi, what's going on with Iran, U.S. They get all that, but they're not putting his temple background.
2: You know, let me give you a little nugget, because when I was doing my research on the Red Heifer, I met a guy down in Dallas who was... he was the original guy that found the first calf.
4: Yep.
2: And so he ended up talking to Byron Stinson. So I went down. I met with him for 4 hours. Solid believer from Africa, but he helped build the city of Ariel for some technical reasons and technology. Well, anyways, so he's been well known in Israel. He's voted, you know, like an Israel medallion, whatever. But he goes, oh, yeah, I'm close friends with Netanyahu. And I said, oh, okay. He goes, yeah, I'm an FIU. I could call him right now. And so this was down in Texas. Because he's well-known, he's helped Israel. He's a Gentile. And he goes, you know what Netanyahu told me? And I said, what's that? He goes, he told me specifically that he said, God has revealed to me that I am going to be the prime minister who oversees the building of the third temple. So you have that. Now, publicly, he probably wouldn't say that. He's right. Too much of a politician. But privately, he's under that persuasion, which is I found very interesting for sure.
4: Yeah, well, and that's the same research that we came across. Not that story, but similar threads that he's not just in office. There's a spiritual thread mm-hmm. that there's a belief that he's going to be the prime minister that's going to be a part of the temple being in existence again. The other character that we deal with, and this was a bombshell, was Mr. Peacemaker, Dealmaker himself, Jared Kushner.
2: Yeah.
4: And we found that Jared Kushner is super involved in rebuilding the temple. Again, he visits the Western Wall. He's praying at the Western Wall. Jared Kushner is Jewish himself.
2: Yeah. And his wife converted to Judaism.
4: And Ivanka converted to Judaism. Mm-hmm. So there's that. So there's a desire there to build this temple as well. That nature. And he's also a guy who not only just happens to be in power, but with some, I've got him on video, they say he's like second in command to Trump. And as his son-in-law, then he goes around the world doing these peace treaties, deals with countries and whatever. So they're going like, he could very well help set up a deal
2: with
4: Netanyahu. And then one thing I found interesting, Netanyahu, and I actually have this on tape, I didn't know this. Netanyahu has known Jared Kushner since he was a teenager. I didn't know that connection, that their relationship goes that far back, long before Jared ever entered the scene politically, long before he ever met the Trump family.
6: I mean, Netanyahu, he was schooled in the United States. That's why his English is so perfect.
4: Right.
6: I believe he went to MIT.
4: Right.
6: And so when you start getting the the locations and all those ancient, the other connections, I mean, he was the ambassador to the UN. So you start looking at that. And I think Jared Kushner, I find it an interesting character because his name does equal 666 in Hebrew. I researched that. I'm like, okay. But he's in line to be in the Board of Peace.
4: Yep.
6: Right, so we see Trump setting the stage with the Board of Peace and all these things, which again, he has a lifelong membership, but of course he's 80. But then you think, what's next? Because you're not saying necessarily that Trump is going to be the guy, or he maybe could be, but he's at least setting the stage for everything for possibly hits Jared or somebody else to come along, right?
4: Yeah, well, you look at the Board of Peace, and we deal with that as well.
6: Mm-hmm.
4: That basically circumvents the UN. Which
6: it
4: is
6: does.
4: Not a friend of Israel. You
6: no.
4: think, well, that'll never happen. The UN never allowed it. Well, now you have an organization that literally just popped up on the scene that circumvents the UN and what's it called? The Board of Peace.
6: Mm-hmm.
4: And I'm not saying thus saith the Lord, but is that part of a dangling carrot to, quote, bring peace to the Middle East? If, oh, okay, if they're going to do something, then you need to give them, you need to build this temple. Now, one thing, a lot of people say, it'll never happen, Mondo, because you got the Dome of the Rock, the Al-Aqsa Mosque there. No way. That'll start World War III. We deal with a couple different things that are going on. Number one, what just has happened in the Iran war? We had a stray missile that came pretty close.
6: Yeah. I was actually waiting for that to happen. I was thinking, wouldn't this be a great opportunity for Israel to accidentally have the Dome of the Rock get blown up, and you could easily blame it on Iran at that moment.
4: Yeah, and then no reason for them to get upset.
6: Yeah, no,
4: because that
6: no.
4: was your own camp that did that. But hey, while we're at it, you just fixed our problem.
6: Yeah. So we got to take a break here, but I want to unpack that a little bit more because it's very intriguing, and of course we haven't even really got into the rest of the stuff. So we're going to take a little break here, where you can see how to get Billy's new documentary and series. Again, phenomenal stuff. We're watching it unfold. We're in an amazing time. So take a listen.
3: Situated on what may be the most contested piece of real estate on planet Earth, on the Temple Mount in Jerusalem sits the Dome of the Rock. Beneath that golden dome is a massive foundation stone believed by many to be connected to Abraham, Isaac, the Ark of the Covenant, and the very place where the presence of God once dwelt. For centuries, this ground has been the epicenter of spiritual conflict. The Jewish temple once stood on this platform. The Romans destroyed it in 70 AD, and according to Jewish expectation, one of the defining marks of the Messiah will be his ability to rebuild it. This is why we are watching the renewed push toward temple worship so closely, because the plans are no longer theoretical. They are moving fast. Enter Donald Trump and Jared Kushner. Love him or hate him, President Trump appears determined to be remembered as one of history's great peacemakers. Could the rebuilding of the Jewish temple become the ultimate bargaining chip that brings the Abraham Accords into full prophetic view? Billy Crone's new book, Trump and the Temple Prophecies, is one of the most explosive and heavily documented books we've seen on this subject. 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When you order both the book and DVD set together for $85 or more, we're going to send you 3 special prophecy books, a too good to be true $75 bonus value that I know will bless you. It's our way of saying thank you for supporting this important end times ministry. Just call the number you see on your screen or visit our online bookstore at prophecywatchers.tv, which is packed with Bible prophecy books, DVDs, teaching resources, and exclusive materials from trusted authors and speakers to help you watch, study, and understand the times. For our international friends, please note that additional shipping fees do apply and all prices listed are in U.S. dollars. Things are happening fast all around us. It's all straight out of the pages of God's Word. So keep your eyes on the skies. Jesus is coming soon.
2: Well, welcome back again, Billy. Here we are. So we kind of left off with the idea of a stray missile potentially coming and hitting the Dome of the Rock and solving all the problems for the... There's no doubt that there would be a rejoicing by many Orthodox Jews. They would see it as the hand of God.
4: Right.
2: And there, as you mentioned, some of the Iranian missiles fell near Jerusalem, in Jerusalem, in some of the even Arab villages.
4: Yeah, well, and that's just one possibility. Another one that we really went down the rabbit hole was what I call the ecumenical possibility.
2: Mm-hmm.
4: And this is coming from... again, the same people who are pushing to rebuild the temple for years. One of them, the Temple Movements Coalition, and Yehuda Glick, Rabbi Yehuda Glick, he's the one that had... Yeah, well known. And kind of an inside scoop. I was doing a TV interview a couple years ago. And I've known about his background for quite a while. And he didn't know me from Adam. And we're in the green room, right? And so...
2: Where were you at?
4: In Dallas.
2: In Dallas.
4: Yeah. And so, anyway, so we're doing this TV interview, or both of us, but he's doing it for some other thing he was promoting. But I knew his background, the temple.
2: Yeah.
4: And so he sits right next to me. He does. And he's, hi, how you doing? I couldn't wait.
2: Man. Oh, no.
4: He was up first. I was up second. So I go, hey, so how's that temple coming along? And he looked at me like.
2: How'd you know?
4: Anyway, that's a side note. But anyway, so I've known this guy for a long time, but I also know what he's up to. And I document this. This guy, and this is starting to catch on. So let's say a stray missile doesn't happen. It'll never happen. They'll never allow it. Watch this. They're looking at building a universal temple. And a universal temple, and this is the phrase, for all Abrahamic faith.
2: Yes.
4: And Rabbi Yehuda Glick is one of the biggest promoters. He's not the only one. There's several of them and starting to go in that direction. And they believe there's enough room on the Temple Mount to build it off to the side.
2: Yep.
4: Of the Al-Aqsa Mosque, Dome of the Rock, and there's big time supporters, and he's one of them. And not just that, he's pulling in the Muslim community to go along with it.
2: Yeah.
4: So he has Muslim supporters that they're going to build this, and they call it a prayer house for all nations. And basically, what they do is they take the prophecies of Isaiah, and they take the mindset of the temple that will be rebuilt in the millennial kingdom, but they apply it to today. It's like, no, your timing's off, right? But that prayer house for all nations that Isaiah is talking about is what they're using as an excuse why they need to build this universal temple, because it'll be for all nations, all Abrahamic faiths, and they're taking it out of context. But anyway, and meaning Judaism, Islam, and what they say is Christianity, but it's really Catholicism. And believe it or not, that's gaining ground. So we don't need a stray missile.
2: Yeah.
4: We don't need to, for any of that. These guys are literally preparing to build a universe. Now, who's also going along with that is, guess who? Shocker, the Vatican. The Vatican is around the world. Do you see the connection?
2: You know,
4: are building the Abrahamic houses of faith. Why? Because the Vatican has plans for that universe one in Jerusalem to be symbolic of the new one world religion that they're going to hit up.
2: We're out of time. So on that note, you're gonna have to come back. Yeah. We're gonna have to do another program. And as Billy mentioned, all this is happening right now, and I appreciate his documentation, his research, because it's showing us that things have not taken a reprieve. There's not a vacation going on in prophecy. And so what does this all point to? It points to the return of Jesus Christ. And I know Billy's heart on it, and our heart on it as well, is we want to get the gospel out, because we want people to get saved so that they can escape the coming great tribulation. That's why we're here. So at the end of the day, that's the message. Thanks for watching this week. As always, we appreciate your prayers and support for what we're doing here. We could not do without you. And stay awake. Just keep watching. It's amazing. And we're going to have Billy back. We'll see you next time.
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0: 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Amir, a best-selling author and native Israeli, has a mission to help people around the world live with clarity and confidence in light of Christ's soon return. 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

Greetings, beloved, and welcome to this edition of On the Living Edge. Dr. Mark Sciarrone here. As always, I'm honored and delighted that you've chosen to spend this time with me. And to all of our Edge partners, as always, my deepest gratitude for your ongoing love and faithfulness and support, enabling us to take what I'm teaching all around the world. We couldn't do this without you. May God bless you richly. Beloved, we're starting a brand new series, Healing the Divided Heart. And I want you to open your heart and your mind and open the scripture to Matthew chapter 6, verse 19. We know the verse well. The first installment of Healing the Divided Heart is the scattered noose, N-O-U-S, and I'll explain it as I've done before, and the garden heart. Let's open our hearts, open our minds, open to Matthew 6, and let's begin this brand new series, Healing the Divided Heart. Beloved, we're in a brand new series, Healing the Divided Heart, which ultimately is about becoming whole in Christ. But I want to back into it, and we're going to get to Matthew 6 in just a moment. But many of us have inherited a picture of our human personhood that's divided between our thinking heads and our feeling hearts. And in ordinary speech, our head is expected to calculate and control, while our hearts are expected to feel and desire. And wisdom is imagined in that setting as choosing one side over the other. The split has a very long and very complicated history, and it didn't begin with one philosopher or one people group or one historical period, and it doesn't need to be confused too quickly with philosophical debates about mind and body, which are rife in the current culture. Scriptural heart language. When the scripture speaks of the heart, it's about the deep center of our personhood, and it's not merely one side of a modern head versus heart contrast. When we get to the Enlightenment and we get to Descartes, I think, therefore I am, which is called Cartesian logic, it intensified our Western tendency to prize detached reason, critical inquiry, and autonomy of our personhood so that we are cast as we think for ourselves and in a way that is all rational. Now, it didn't involve contribution that was good because intellectual responsibility is important. Abuse of authority is something to challenge. Scientific learning is important. Religious toleration is important. And political freedom is important. So Western Enlightenment did give us that as well. So this is not an attack on reason or science or education. Then we get to the Romantic era in literature and in music, and Romanticism often reacted against a world experienced as overly rationalized and overly ordered. It elevated emotion, imagination, individuality, nature, subjective authenticity, and offered genuine reminders. This was good. It offered genuine reminders that as human beings, we can't be reduced to calculation. And yet feeling can also become its own unquestioned authority. So we've got to have that held in balance. Now, contemporary culture tends to leave us oscillating between the two. Detached thought without deep affection, powerful feeling without patient discernment. And in a digital age, that can intensify the fragmentation as alerts, images, arguments, needs, global crises compete for the same limited attention span that we have. Digital tools aren't evil, but constant switching can train an inner life that's rarely gathered and gets more fragmented. So the gospel doesn't ask us to silence thought so that emotion can rule. And it doesn't suppress emotion so that reason can remain in command. Christ heals and reunites thought, desire, and attention, body, memory, imagination, affection, conscience, and will, bringing the totality of our personhood under his loving lordship. The ancient Christian tradition sometimes uses the word noose, and I've talked about this many times. In this series, we're going to define it as the inner faculty of spiritual perception, or what the ancients called the eyes of the heart. And so ordinary phrases such as inner attention, spiritual perception, inner life, and heart are going to carry that meaning.
There is also a phrase that's used in the ancient tradition, reseating, S-E-A-T-I-N-G, reseating the noose in the heart. So the noose has to be reseated in the heart, the eyes of the heart. Exactly equivalent to the enlightenment problem? No, it's not the head and heart split, but it comes from a different spiritual history and addresses the person before God, not merely a modern intellectual debate. And yet it directly answers one major cultural consequence. The fragmented person who's thinking, feeling, wanting, remembering, and acting no longer share a faithful center. And so when we think about the healing of the divided heart, it names the healing by which our scattered inner life is gathered around the indwelling Christ. It doesn't claim that the earliest Christian teachers used that exact slogan, not at all. Scripture is always primary, and the ancient teachers are companions who help us notice dimensions of Scripture, but they don't replace the scriptural text, the risen Christ to whom it bears witness, or the Spirit who makes that witness living to the church. The destination is not spiritual control or a remarkable private state. It's us as persons becoming truthful, prayerful, discerning, embodied, loving, and available to the Lord to serve, however he calls us to serve. It's about our inner life being integrated enough to recognize Christ and obey him in the middle of our everyday, ordinary responsibilities. So nothing in what I'm about to say is going to commend blank-mindedness, anti-intellectualism, emotionalism, breathing techniques, self-hypnosis, I got to cover all this, or the pursuit of mystical phenomena. Any spirituality detached from Christ, Scripture, the church, repentance, love, the embodied life, and service has left the Christian path, however intense it may feel. Now, there is Christian mysticism, valid. That word mysticism has been demonized in the wrong way by many who don't understand the Christian tradition of the mystic tradition. But that's a separate issue. And so everything we're going to talk about is relational, but it's not mechanical. And there are spiritual exercises that create room for attention and consent. Only God can give light, and we want to create a clean, we want him to create in us a clean heart so that we don't sin against God. And we want God to form the life of Christ in us by the Spirit. So in Matthew 6, in a portion of the Sermon on the Mount, there are these words in verse 16, "For where your treasure is, there will your heart be also. The light or the lamp of the body is the eye. If your eye is single, your whole body will be full of light." If your eye is single, if it's not scattered, the scattered inner life is healed as Christ exposes the treasures that are rivals to the treasure that is Christ. And the scattered inner life is healed as Christ exposes the things that demand our desire and our attention that have nothing to do with what he created us for. And the Lord teaches us to guard our hearts for the sake of light and love. So Matthew 6, when we look at it, is something that's already shaped when we hear it today by cultural habits. Some of us have learned to distrust emotion and live mainly through analysis, but that gets into the paralysis of analysis.

darkness, depending on what we are observing. And the whole life takes form around what it has learned to see. And that's why, from a Christocentric perspective, the answer is Christ reunifying all the fragmented parts of ourself by his indwelling spirit. Reason remains a gift. Emotion remains a gift. Our body remains God's creation and a gift. And all have to be healed from false mastery and gathered into faithful love. So, when we look at Matthew 6, treasure is whatever carries the weight of ultimacy. Where your treasure is, there where your heart is. It may be money, security, approval, influence, a relationship, a dream for our family, political victory, ministry success, or even the desire to appear that you're really spiritual. A created good becomes a ruling treasure when its possession seems to promise life and its loss feels like the collapse of identity. The problem isn't that the good exists, but that it's been asked to become a god. Jesus says the heart follows treasure. Attention isn't governed only by schedules and devices. It's repeatedly pulled toward what desire has crowned as necessary. Some distraction is, as a result, a matter of environment or fatigue, but some is the heart circling what it trusts, or what it fears, or what it envies, or what it can't let go of. So a busy life, I know none of you have a busy life, this is just for those of us that do, isn't automatically a scattered life. Love may require many duties that involve our family, our work, the communities we're involved with, our church, crisis. But the deeper issue is whether those duties are gathered into one love or driven by competing demands for worth and for control. Inner fragmentation is real. I could spend hours on it. And it appears when one part of us reaches toward God while another part of us rehearses an insult. One part of us wants to serve while another part of us wants to be seen and recognized. One part of us receives scripture while another part of us immediately turns insight into status. The body may look still while our inner world is moving rapidly in the middle of fear or fantasy, resentment, comparison, self-protection. The ancient sermons, the homilies that are associated with someone called Marcarius, picture the heart as a small vessel with astonishing depth. It can hold darkness and conflict, and yet it also is the place where God brings light and life. That image isn't meant to make us fascinated with darkness. It gives hope that Christ is willing to enter that actual interior darkness in us rather than the idealized one we want to let people think this is who I am when it's just a projection and we're not dealing with our own unfinished business. But Christ will enter that area of our unfinished business. And so what we want to understand is that seeing, perceiving, is never morally neutral. Jesus moves from treasure to the eye. Why? Because desire influences perception. Desire influences perception. We don't merely observe the world. We often see it through perceptual lenses and filters. What are those? Our loyalties, our wounds, our expectations, our fears, our anxieties, our preferences, our biases, our prejudices. All of those highlight some realities and hide others. A single eye, we could say a healthy eye, isn't a simple-minded eye. It's an undivided orientation. It's open to God's truth and free from the secret need to protect another God. Intellectual complexity can coexist with a single eye, while religious certainty can conceal deep division.
A divided eye can rename darkness.

0: as light. Fear can call itself wisdom. Control can call itself leadership. Envy can call itself discernment. Revenge can call itself justice. Now, I'm just giving you what's in the culture today, what we're dealing with even in the church. Avoidance can call itself peace. And spiritual ambition can call itself a hunger for God. Jesus' warning is severe because self-deception can sound sincere, which is why it's self-deceiving. A guarded heart learns to distinguish an event and its inward effect and the interpretation that we attach to it. Because there is no observation without interpretation, because we're meaning makers. Our tone can be sharp, our body can tighten up, and shame can show up unexpectedly. And we can end up making this conclusion: everybody despises me, I have to strike back. That's an additional interpretation, not the event itself. So, the distinction doesn't deny reality or shame bodily reactions. It creates enough freedom to bring our interpretation before the Lord, rather than obeying it automatically. The first movement within us is important, but it isn't destiny quite yet. Supporting Scripture that we might have is James 1:5 through 8, where he warns about a divided allegiance, while Philippians 4 directs attention towards what's true, what's honorable, what's just, what's pure, what's lovely, what's worthy of praise. Let your heart and mind dwell on these things. The word doesn't erase our thoughts. It teaches thought to live in a truer world. So, what's the Jesus test? I've got four tests for inner clarity. First one is Jesus test. Does this perception agree with the revealed character and commandments of Jesus, especially his truthfulness, his holiness, his mercy, his courage, his self-sacrificial, self-giving love? The fruit test, is it producing humility, patience, responsible action? Or is it reproducing ego inflation, panic, contempt, secrecy, or compulsion? Peace isn't always comfort, and yet Christ's wisdom doesn't require the ego to become inflated. What about the community test? Can this understanding be weighed by mature believers who are free to disagree? Discernment that punishes correction has already revealed its divided center. What about the neighbor test? Who may be harmed if this interpretation is wrong? And what action protects dignity while the truth is clarified? A single eye doesn't become careless with other people's lives. And saints, that's becoming quite the issue in the contemporary culture. We have to guard the spring. Out of the abundance of the heart, the mouth speaks. There's this spring of life in us, and we've got to guard it and not merely deal with the surface of things. Keep your heart with all diligence, it says in Proverbs 4:23, for out of it are the issues, the springs of life. The heart has to be guarded because life flows through the things we say, through the habits we embody, through money, through sexuality, through relationships, through leadership, through service. And guarding isn't fear of the world or endless inspection of the self. It's awake, it's grace-dependent attention at the point where an impression may become an inner conversation. The conversation may become consent. Consent may become habit, and habit may take bodily form. We have to be aware of all that. An unwanted thought isn't the same as chosen allegiance. The sudden flash of anger, an intrusive image, an old memory, or a blasphemous phrase may arrive without permission. Many times we can be in worship, ministering to the Lord, and some of the strangest thoughts. The enemy can just hit us with blasphemous thoughts. Spiritual warfare is real. Our tender conscience needs to hear that arrival is not consent, and mental noise isn't moral identity. So, when a destructive thought shows up and gains momentum in our thinking, name its direction simply. This is moving toward contempt. This is moving toward fear-driven control. This is inviting me to treat a person as an object. Naming creates honesty without turning the thought into a spectacle. Also, turn toward Christ with a brief prayer. Create in me a clean heart, O God. The Lord is my light and my salvation. O Lord Jesus, Son of David, have mercy on me. The phrase isn't a charm. It's a truthful return to the person who saves us. If the concern involves abuse, danger, illness, or decision with serious consequences, prayer must lead towards wise counsel and concrete protection. Guarding the heart never means remaining passive while harm continues. Passivity of will is a tool of the powers of darkness. Never forget that. Repeated exposure trains our attention before formal prayer begins. Streams of outrage, pornography, status display, conspiracy, envy, manufactured urgency, all can furnish our imagination with material it will later rehearse. A wise limit on media isn't contempt for technology or fear of culture. It's stewardship of a finite, embodied attention. If you hear nothing, hear this. Our attention span is finite, and we don't want to waste it on things we shouldn't be doing. A person might create device-free spaces in their life for scripture, for meals, for sleep, for work, for face-to-face presence, relationship, not to earn holiness, but to recover our availability on a daily basis. There's sleep also, medical care, movement, nutrition, truthful friendship, and meaningful work. All of that, beloved, can cooperate with spiritual healing and healing the divided parts of us. Grace doesn't despise the body. Christ gathers the body into worship and obedience. Now, purity is not becoming untouched, impressive, or invulnerable. A pure heart is increasingly free from cherished falsehood. So love no longer has to negotiate with hidden idols every time it acts. The clearest fruit of purity isn't fascination with our interior condition. It's growing in teachability, accountability, generosity, truthfulness, courage, forgiveness, justice, and listen carefully. I know I'm giving you a lot of lists, but these are important. Attention to suffering. We don't want to turn a blind eye to suffering, anyone else's or ours. A guarded heart becomes an open house for holy love, not a sealed room for private serenity. That's narcissism in prayer. What Jesus is saying in Matthew 6 is that if the eye is single, our whole body becomes full of light. Christ's healing presence reaches our decisions, our habits, our speech, our relationships, our work, our grief, our issues with power and service, our inward and outward life are reunited. Now, time doesn't permit me to talk about trauma, obsessive or scrupulous patterns, depression and dissociation. Just know this. There are areas where we need to learn how to ask for help to guard our hearts. And there's no shame in that. And none of us as pastors and leaders should use guarding the heart to conceal abuse, avoid accountability, refuse medicine, or silence genuine lament. The heart remains guarded within Scripture, within the worshiping church, within a lifestyle of repentance, within wise relationships, because the kingdom is relationships, and with what love is when love, perfect love, is practical and grounded in what we do and how we do it and who we do it for. The treasure is tied to what your eye perceives and what you allow that eye to look at and interpret. And Christ wants to be the fullness of that treasure. Let's allow the Lord to teach us how to guard our hearts. Beloved, as we come to this time, as always, I invite you to partner with us to help us do what we're doing all around the world, because it's bearing fruit, it's increasing, and we marvel at God's goodness, and we couldn't do this without you. And so I want to thank you in advance for your love and your generosity. This month, for your love gift of $38, I want to put in your hands this brand new series, Healing the Divided Heart, because I believe that we are in a cultural moment where we are being pulled apart in 1,000 different directions, and our fragmented selves are being exhausted by what the culture is demanding of us in more ways than we can imagine. Healing the Divided Heart is going to provide you a center from which to think through and work through, and most importantly, pray through the ways in which God gathers those aspects of our deep heart and causes the very perception of the eyes of the heart to be reseated in the depths of our being and our personhood. If you're moved on to sow a love gift of $58, I want to share with you a powerful, content-rich webinar I did on moods and mood regulation that you'll probably not hear from too many places. It's called Blue Mood. You Saw Me Standing Alone, based on the old song Blue Moon, but I take you on a deep dive into learning how our moods affect us in ways both unconsciously and consciously, and how they can be shifted by cooperation with the Spirit. It's life-changing. It's deep. And if you're moved on to sow a love gift of $78, I'm going to add another two-hour content-rich webinar, Bewitched, the Naming of Unnamed Desire. Why? Because underneath every mood, there's an unnamed desire that has been buried for one reason or another. And I show you from scripture and from psychology how those desires affect our moods, not just consciously, but unconsciously, so that we learn how to bring them to speech. And sometimes the hardest thing to bring to speech, for 1,001 reasons, is naming what we really desire, because we've carried so many hurts and wounded expectations about not believing we could have what we want. But your love gift this month of $78 will enable me to say thank you by putting all those resources in your hand. Call now, sow now, and let me say thank you by putting these three powerful teachings in your life as a way of saying thank you for you helping us touch millions of lives around the world. God bless.
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3: Welcome to Politically Basic. I'm your host, Kyle Campbell. As we always do, we're breaking down the basics of all political issues and current political events so that you get to decide. Today on the show, it's Never Woke, the super white MAGA hat wearing to Disney World, sneak into protests as an undercover Trump lover, uber candid, doesn't hold back conservative disruptor. And he's anonymous. I don't even know his name. So that means I guess you don't get to either. So Never Woke, welcome to Politically Basic. I'm thrilled you're here and cannot wait for this conversation.
4: Thank you for having me.
3: All right. Now, listen, you grew up as a Democrat, but you told me, you won't tell me your name, but you told me you voted for Trump three times.
4: Yeah.
3: And now the MAGA hat that you first donned after the Trump assassination attempt in Butler, PA, has kind of turned into your own personal, I don't know, sort of political movement and content creation and this thing that you do at Disney World, filming other people's reactions. So how did you get into this space? And tell us about your transformation from Democrat to MAGA-loving Republican.
4: Yeah, so I grew up Democrat, was born in Houston, Texas, grew up in Little Rock, Arkansas. I've been to more Bill Clinton rallies and Democrat rallies than any of you guys combined have been to MAGA rallies. So, like, we were really poor. My dad was, like, real famous and in football. I'll tell you a little bit about my football background in the future later in the broadcast. But when my parents got a divorce, my mom would get all this child support, and obviously she would work, but she would blow it. So there was a lot of money management issues in the family that I grew up in. And as you can imagine, because, you know, if you're poor and you're getting handouts from the Democrats, you're also going to vote Democrat. So I was big on blue until I fell in love with Jesus. And then I started realizing that, you know, the abortion policies, and especially now, like, men and women restrooms and all these, like, evil policies, I wasn't cool with that. So I couldn't vote around the time I got saved and fell in love with Jesus. But I kind of left that idea, the ideology. And then that was around the time of George W. Bush, where, like, I wasn't for the Iraq and Afghanistan conflict. It seemed a little excessive. And that's one thing I really appreciate about the Democrats that they taught me, is just, like, if you could have world peace, fight for world peace. So there's goods and bad to both sides. It just seems like, unfortunately, the Democrats are just evil now. And long story short, you know, I was kind of a moderate libertarian for years and years until God made it abundantly clear after Butler, Pennsylvania, that, you know, one, he's real, and two, he's for the policies of the Republican Party. Are we perfect? No, we obviously, just like anyone, could have some room to improve, but hey, I'm willing to contribute, even if that means me walking around Disney World in a MAGA hat and filming Democrats' crash out reactions. So that's where we are today.
3: Well, it's so interesting. So Butler, Pennsylvania was really, not to put too fine a point on it, but a turning point for you. It seemed to, you got a lot of significance out of seeing a former president and at the time presidential candidate become very close to meeting his maker. What do you think it was about that moment that pushed you into the MAGA space even further?
4: I mean, I voted for Trump three times because he wasn't really a Republican or a Democrat. He was just someone that wanted to step in and make America great again. And then that was the first time after Butler, Pennsylvania, that I wore a MAGA hat, because, one, it showed me that Jesus is real. The guy turned his head at the right time to just, you know, barely get, you know, a scratch on his ear. Two, our country is really ran by bureaucrats, people who are not elected, that make day-to-day decisions, and they go through three different, you know, things to remove someone. They'll try to cancel you, they'll try to arrest you, and they'll try to eventually kill you. And for Donald Trump, I mean, he went through all three stages, and thanks to the grace of God, you know, he wasn't able to get assassinated in that moment. And I believe what the Bible says: what God starts, God will finish. And thankfully, we entered into the first year of his second term, and I'm really excited about the next 3 years.
3: Yeah, you are making some bold statements. Do you wear the MAGA hat everywhere?
4: Yeah, I mean, it's become, I do. I mean, I own a business, and even, like, in board meetings and different, like, you know, meetings, I'll just throwing the MAGA hat. I mean, people already know me where I'm here in Florida. You know, anytime I go to a sales meeting, even if it's with Democrats, it's like, you know, y'all find a hat that you believe in and wear it. I don't mind. So, I mean, I don't wear it to church, you know, and other than that, I mean, I wear it everywhere. I mean, this is, in my opinion, this isn't Republican. You know, like what I think about the Republican Party, I'm not trying to insult you, but like I remember like George W. Bush, like we're going into other countries and stealing their oils. And a lot of my friends from high school and college, like they would go fight for foreign wars. Like I respect the veterans and I respect our troops and the military. It's just the generals that are keeping these unnecessary wars alive. Like that's what I second guess. I don't like the military industrial complex. So when I see like Make America Great Again, what that also includes is stop getting in foreign wars. And that's one thing I really appreciate about Donald Trump. Like he might threaten war, you know, 99.9% of the time, whenever he says he's going to use like some sort of military action, it's more of like, hey, you know, we could take you over if we want to, but ultimately he just wants people to come to their senses and ultimately negotiate and come, you know, come work with him. Because Donald Trump wants to make America great, but he also wants the entire world to win as well. And unfortunately, what we've seen under Joe Biden and every other president up to this point is America's just getting ripped off. And enough is enough.
3: Yeah, it's really refreshing, isn't it, to have America finally in a position where we don't have to go to war with any other country, that we hold enough cards that he can negotiate. And at the end of the day, you know, what's best for everyone on an international scale and not just what's best for the United States. So I think there's still some people, quite a few people here in the United States who are coming around to understanding. They see what happened in Venezuela and they'll say, oh, he just wants the oil. Or they see him, you know, making the play for Greenland and negotiating that. And there's so much untapped oil under Greenland. And, you know, but at the end of the day, we aren't in any new wars. In fact, he has brought several international conflicts and wars to conclusion. So it's definitely a new day. And I appreciate hearing your thoughts on this symbol of the MAGA hat, because I do think that has had its own transition across time, right? I mean, you could get beat up for wearing that maybe 8 years ago, but it's a different day today. So you're bold in this statement. You say people know who you are, but you stay anonymous to the point of not even telling me what your name is. I'm clearly taking it really well. Never woke. It's fine. I'll just call you that. But why the commitment to anonymity?
4: I just like my privacy, you know, I'm not even a big creator like you. I'm not famous like you. So like you already get it.
3: Thank you.
4: I've had several people come to my house. I've had like death threats every other day. Like that's the reality that we live in. Like I consider myself a Democrat from 20, 30 years ago. That, I mean, based on the definition of being a liberal, someone that just wants equal rights and equal opportunities for everyone. Fast forward to today, that's not what it is. It's just, it's been hijacked by crazy people. Mm. And I don't want to be the next Charlie Kirk. I'm sorry, but
3: no.
4: And like the information about me is out there. If you want to do your due diligence and research and find it, I mean, I'm not really hard to find, especially since I'm at, you know, Disney World every other day.
3: There aren't very many people at Disney World, so it'd be super easy to find you. Even so, you will literally be the only one wearing the MAGA hat.
4: That's right. That's
3: Although, right. Didn't you just go and you invited a bunch of people to have kind of like a MAGA hat wearing day at Disney World? How did that go?
4: Oh, it was stressful leading up to it because I had several conversations with the security at Disney. And I guess they just thought there would be another like January 6th instead of storming the Capitol, we'd storm the Disney castle. But thankfully, there was no FBI agents in the crowd. So like, it was very peaceful. And like, it was funny because like a lot of people wanted to take photos with me and take autographs. Like I've never been in a position where people wanted me to sign their MAGA hat. But like, to a lot of people, it's more than just like, hey, I'm a content creator. It's like the fact that wearing a hat in public should not be something that we should be afraid of anymore. Mm-hmm. Like Democrats and Republicans should be able to come together at this time and say, we want America to be great. Okay, like throw the again, if you're so bent out of shape over the again word, throw it out. Like, I don't care. Like, I want America to be great. I'm tired of giving trillions of dollars to all these other countries and bailing out all these other, you know, countries when America has 33 homeless veterans living in America. And like, why can't we help them first? Like, I'm America first before any other country. I'm a Christian. I pray for Israel. But like, if I had the option to give money to the American people or Israel first, I would give it to the American people. Like, reduce the taxes in my pocket. If I want to give to Israel, cool. If I want to give to, you know, Gaza, cool. Like, why can't we do that? But unfortunately, that's not the reality we live in until now, thanks to Donald Trump.
3: Mm-hmm. No, it's true. You have started a movement of sorts, and I'm sorry to tell you that people are going to be excited about it and look to you now as a figure of that. You're a figurehead. You're the face. And I'm sad for them. They also probably don't get to know your name. But let's talk about what you're going to do with this, because now you have started to speak up more regularly. I think I saw that you have started a podcast to be able to kind of expand your territory in terms of who gets to hear your opinions, your thoughts, your wisdom. Where do you want to take this? What are your goals within the political space?
4: My goals are to contribute. And the Bible says, if you're faithful with the little that God's given you, God will give you more. So, like, I've been faithful with TikTok until I've got banned 3 or 4 times. And then I go to Instagram, you know, 4 or 5 months ago, and I have 150,000 followers. Not as cool as you yet, but, like, I'm getting up there.
3: I think you've eclipsed me. I think you may have eclipsed me. I have to piece together a couple of different accounts to get close to you.
4: Look, I'm just trying to contribute the best way I can. You know, the Bible says that that if you're faithful with a little, God will give you more. And I've been through one platform to another platform. And like the season that I'm in right now is just covering, you know, breaking news, like what's going on today. So every Sunday through Thursday at 9 p.m. Eastern Standard Time, I'm streaming for, you know, an hour or two. I'm talking about just breaking news. I'm trying to get on your level, to be really honest with you, because like one thing that, you know, and a lot of people should figure out 10, 15, 20 years from now, like, you know, Fox News, CNN, they're going to be buying out either shows like you, hopefully like me, because the mainstream media isn't trustworthy anymore. And for people to be able to tune in, you know, to TV, it's going to have to be something similar to what we're doing now, or we're just not having some sort of agenda. We're lying through our teeth because the mainstream media just lies and no one trusts it anymore. So I'm trying to get ahead of the game where I'm, you know, just sharing breaking news. And my opinion is really simple. I just want what's best for America. And if the Democrats do something that helps Americans, great. But 9 times out of 10, it seems like it's just the Republicans, and the Democrats are just no Trump, and they don't, you know, have any policies other than Trump is bad. So
3: yeah, that's going to really serve them well in 3 years. Yeah. I think about it sometimes. What are they going to do? I'm sure they'll just continue on and blame him for all of the problems, even when he's not in office anymore. But I think that you're really onto something here. You have a lot more foresight than most people do. There are a lot of shifts happening in the media. That's my background, is 2 decades in media messaging, media training, working on the backside. So nobody getting to see this mug and all this blonde hair, but working with people to navigate the media. And it's changed so drastically for a good, you know, purpose, for with good reason and in a good direction. But you're exactly right that we've got to continue to be independent content creators and journalists now to really just counter that. Because as much as we'll look at an MSNBC or a CNN, and CNN has had big changes over the years too, especially recently, but we'll look at them and think, like, you haven't changed. Your viewership has dipped. I mean, Jimmy Kimmel's a brilliant example of this. Like, we cracked into his viewership and it's terrible. They keep it going. They're losing money because they don't want to let go of that groove that they're dug into so deeply. So I like to see this. I think that you're coming from a really great, very genuine and candid perspective. And I think that that's needed more and more. So I would love to see you keep going with that. Give me your just general thoughts. Now, you've seen a lot of politics in your day. You've party hopped. You've been critical. And I say that from someone who seems like they have thought critically about where they align politically. We don't get that all the time, right? Mm-hmm. We get blind allegiance and we've lost the critical thinking. And so you have applied that. Give me your thoughts just on the political temperature now and where we're at. We're a full year into Trump's second term. What are your thoughts?
4: I think Donald Trump's doing a great job. And if you're in the middle, you're more like, I consider myself a libertarian in the middle. I could see both sides. And if you're a libertarian, a moderate, if independent, you're probably on the middle right, just like most people in America, as we saw in the 2024 election results, where Donald Trump won the popular vote. And I think the biggest issue has been the border. The border was wide open with Joe Biden. Now, it didn't help during 2020 COVID, where everyone and their mom and their animals and everything that they own was rushing to the border. And just, you know, we were welcoming them in with open arms in the exchange of them voting Democrat in swing states. So they're getting incentivized to be here. But long story short, I think Donald Trump's doing a great job. And I think we need to improve in some areas. As mentioned, I'm not into identity politics. If he does something I disagree with, I'm going to voice my opinion. But up to this point, I've been happy. But I have to have a reality check, because he's not the savior of the world. Jesus is. You know, and I think what happens a lot of times is people just are so quick to jump ship because, like, their life is ending and their life is horrible. Mm-hmm. Like, you're responsible for your life. And Jesus is responsible for fixing all the world's problems. Donald Trump right now is the head of the executive branch, and he's a part of helping pass laws. So, like, even as the president of the United States, who's the most powerful person in the world, this is temporary. Mm-hmm. He's not Jesus. He does not need to be Father, Son, Holy Trump. So let's take two steps back and, you know, remove all the unnecessary expectations that Donald Trump has as a president. And if you do that, you should be pretty satisfied with what he's done, you know, in the first year of his presidency.
3: I think that was really well said, and something that we should all put our minds on in these coming years. He has a very short amount of time to accomplish what he wants to. I see this second term, his final term, as this legacy presidency where he's not going to leave anything left on the table. But then he leaves. He goes back to Florida, you know, and he lives his life, and he won't be there anymore. And we cannot, you know, ingratiate ourselves so much with every little thing he does. So I think that's very wise, and we need to kind of start separating our hopes and dreams from every stroke of the actual non-auto pen that he's making over there. I have a close friend who runs an organization called Faith Wins. You might know him, Chad Connolly. He knows just about every pastor in this entire country. And he goes around and he speaks and he meets with them. And they encourage their congregation to be rightly politically involved, right? Because we should be talking politics in the church. Every issue is a political issue. And believers need to know how to think about those things. But he has this saying, and it just made me think of it when you're saying that. But he always tells people, he says, Jesus ain't running. He's from South Carolina. Jesus ain't on the ballot. And so we can't hold these politicians to a certain standard. They are humans. They are real people. They have pasts. They're not perfect. And I think that we have gotten a little far away from that in the past. So I agree with what you're saying and think that that's very poignant. You're kind of in a hot spot over there in Florida. We're sending you a lot of Californians. I apologize, but I do think they are more the sane, reasonable ones who are fleeing for mostly Texas and Tennessee and Florida. But are you seeing that? I mean, it's a big state. You've got a lot of people there. Can you see the influx even from 2020 to now of people coming from places like California or, you know, New York? Mom Donnie just smacked that hand down on the Quran, and now he's over there running the show, and it does seem like people are really, really fleeing your way. Are you noticing it? Can you tell?
4: Yeah, you know what? Hey, Florida's awesome. If you want to move here, great. We're just north of Ohio, north of Wisconsin. We have some great cities called Alberta or some great cities in Toronto. You guys, I mean, it's a little cold up here, but y'all can move up to Florida. No, I'm just being sarcastic. I'm joking. Yeah, like, Florida's a great place to live. Like, I was born in Houston. I grew up in a majority of my life in Dallas, Dallas, Texas, although I had a childhood in Little Rock, Arkansas. But, like, I moved here after 2020, and DeSantis is great. Mm-hmm. And all the governors that are going to replace him, because we have actual term limits, take note, Congress, that you should have term limits. Mm-hmm. We actually do it the right way here in Florida. So this is the last year with DeSantis, and we have Byron Donalds, we have James Fishback, we have potentially Casey DeSantis, and I don't really care who's going to replace them. They're going to do a great job. And as long as the people are moving here with right-leaning policies instead of, you know, you're escaping left communism, left socialism, like Zoran Mandani in New York, if you come here and try to bring those policies, we'll try to deport you back where you came from. So, yeah.
3: I like the sound of that. Well, you're getting some billionaires. You know, I think that you guys are going to start housing all of the people of high net worth, because that is where this leadership is drawn the target, and especially here in California with this 5% billionaire wealth tax. It's not just on, you know, assets sitting in the bank. They want to tax 5% of total net worth. And what that means really specifically for people who are billionaires here in the state of California is mostly they're Silicon Valley people who have initial stake in companies like Google. So to look at that net worth and try to slice 5% out of it, some of these guys are looking at having to sell their stake in their position. It would be actually life ruining for them. And so you're seeing people have good reason. I mean, good reason to leave. And Florida looks so attractive. So we're trying not to send you the crazies. I think the crazies are staying. I think they don't mind what's happening here. But everyone has a limit, right? Everyone has a point where it affects you personally so badly you got to go. But thank you on behalf of a sane and rational Californian for taking in some of our refugees.
4: The good ones. You should move. Like, I could find you a place in Tampa. We could all kick it. You should move. Come on.
3: What's exciting about Tampa? What would I like? I'm a beach girl. I need to see some ocean.
4: Well, I mean, if you don't like Tampa and Clearwater, which is known for the best beach in America, then go to Miami. I'm currently in Miami Beach, where my little beach house is right here. So, like, you know, you could pick either or, and it's a win-win.
3: Okay,
4: so,
3: all right.
4: So the weather's great. You know, unfortunately, we got crazy hurricanes, but since Donald Trump has, you know, cut departments where, you know, the government can't manufacture crazy winds and crazy weather, we haven't had a hurricane since he's been in office. So knock on wood, doing something right, Donald Trump.
3: Thank you, Trump, for quelling
4: for
3: the hurricanes. He fixed the weather. Gosh darn it, that was nice of him. He's just the best. Yeah. Well, you also talk a lot about faith, and there is so much to talk about in terms of current events, Christian persecution, anti-Semitism. I think that we have really backtracked. We're going in a really terrible direction here as a country founded on Christian principles, which people argue. I always direct them over to our great friends at Wall Builders, who literally have written the book and hold the largest privately held collection of artifacts and things that our founders wrote that they owned. They have, you know, some of the original Bibles that we have here in the United States over there. And we are a Christian nation. We were founded that way. Our Constitution, all of our documents were God-breathed and influenced by that. And we have a lot of people who don't like that for whatever reason, and they push back on that. And people of faith have been really targeted lately. You're open about your Christian faith, your belief in Jesus. What have you been seeing? Are you concerned, or do you think we're going to move through this?
4: I mean, I know everyone thinks I'm white privilege and all my success comes from me being white or whatever, but like anytime I'm faced with adversity, it's just an opportunity to rise above it and you know, without stress, without pressure, I'm complacent. So I welcome it, you know, like maybe not at the extent of other countries actually persecuting Christians. And thankfully we have a president like Donald Trump who is willing to step in situations like that where, like, hey, like, we're going to support every other country that has, you know, a genocide or whatever, and we're not going to take care of the Christians. Like, thankfully, even Nicki Minaj, who has seen the success that Donald Trump has put in on protecting Christians, she's come out recently, a few months ago, at Turning Points events and said, hey, that, you know, Donald Trump's doing a great job for protecting Christians. So, long story short, when it comes to like basic struggles that anyone and everyone, regardless of your ethnicity or race or religion, like I welcome that because it only makes me better. But when it comes to like actually murdering people, murdering Christians, thank God Donald Trump's in office right now as opposed to Joe Biden.
3: Yeah, it's so true. It's night and day. And I just want to add a little side note, asterisk, because this is politically basic. There seems to have been some confusion about what our First Amendment actually protects. It does not, contrary to the actual Attorney General of the state of Minnesota, the First Amendment does not give you protection to go into a church when it's having service and harass its congregants when you've been asked to leave. So I just wanted to have a moment of clarification that you... that we take that really seriously here in this country. People left England and sacrificed everything to be able to come here and do as they please when it comes to worshiping, because they did not have that right and that freedom back in jolly old England. So, you know,
4: well, look, you could try that in other states, but if you do that in Florida, you know, try your First Amendment and church in Florida trying to protest, yeah, and you'll be greeted with the Second Amendment. So,
3: do you have that on a t-shirt? Can I get that?
4: We should. Someone tweet that and put that it on a t-shirt.
3: That was just so beautifully said. I think we need that. What's funny, though, too, is that there have been a lot more people on the left who have all of a sudden realized that they wish they were exercising their Second Amendment rights more. So there's kind of this rush now of people who align with the Democrats to go out and arm themselves. And you kind of want to smack your hand on your forehead. Like, what do you think that we are doing here? Like, of course, why do you think that's a right that you can defend yourself against your own party who has lost their minds? But anyway, I digress. But we should talk about it, because that is, you know, that is an issue. It's so pervasive in our news cycle right now. I think it's going to be a huge issue in the midterms, as we are on our, we are a freight train headed straight for November of this year, and midterms that mean everything to Trump's term in office, because should the House go the other way, they will immediately start, you know, impeachment process and just slowing him down, and with the end goal of hindering him from doing one more thing, and he'll lose 2 years of this 4-year term. So I think that public safety, immigrants versus citizens, this anti-ICE movement is really top of mind right now. And I would love your take on this. Are we able to even enforce the laws of this nation anymore? Have we just lost the ability to enforce the law?
4: Look, the number one reason I voted for Donald Trump is because of the border crisis. And I think a lot of people could agree. Now, the economy is a close second, or you know, vice versa, but it's going to be the economy or the border. When it comes to the border, Donald Trump did a great job within his first few months putting tariffs in place with Mexico and China to create urgency to put soldiers, 10,000 soldiers that Mexico had promised years ago, but there was no urgency to do it. But they did it whenever they saw the tariffs, and then there was $1.3 billion that Canada applied immediately, even before Donald Trump took office, because, you know, the election was in November, the inauguration is in January, and he was negotiating and threatening them with tariffs. So, like, the border was immediately secure. Now, thanks to the Big Beautiful Bill, we'll be able to actually, like, have a wall in the southern border before Trump leaves office in 2028. And when it comes to ICE, like, we have to deport these people. I don't care. A lot of the Democrats are going to say it's because it's brown. We want America to be white. No, I don't care if it's white people, black people, brown people. If you came here illegally based on violation code, violation 8, U.S. Code 1325, you should not come here. You should not be here. You should be deported. And for anyone that's saying, hey, you know, this is not due process, they go through a different process, maybe not in front of a jury. They go through immigration court process. So just learn. The Constitution, learn the processes, and stop believing, you know, MSNBC and CBS and CNN, where it says, like, Donald Trump's, you know, disregarding the Sixth Amendment. So, like, the whole thing is complete, blown out of proportion. It feels like a lot of these uneducated people are just getting bent out of shape with their emotions and lack of intelligence. But if you just do your research, you'll understand that Maybe we could do better in some areas, specifically at the beginning of Trump's term. You know, there was some speculation on, you know, him detaining U.S. citizens for too long, but we've cleaned that up since then, and he's doing a great job. And in my opinion, we need to do more. Like, I think it was like last year, according to Tom Homan and Homeland Security, 1.9 million people self-deported, 600,000 got deported. So that's 2.5 million. We're on track for 10 million. We need to be on track for 15 million, 20 million, because this has been an issue that's been going on since I was a kid. I remember Bill Clinton talking about this when I was like 8 years old, you know? So, like, you know, under Joe Biden, 10 million people have came here. But over the past 30 years, how many more people outside of the 4 years that Joe Biden was president? It had to have been 20, 30 million illegal immigrants. And if they become citizens of the United States, what's going to happen is the Democrats are going to get 20, 30 million more voters, and we'll never have a Republican ever again. Mm-hmm. That's why it's so important.
3: Yeah, you bring up a really interesting couple of points, actually. It's really critical for people to look back to see what happened in the immigration and citizenship and deportation processes during other presidencies. They deported vastly more people without a peep, and people were happy for it. They thought, great, someone's in here illegally. That doesn't happen in this country. Also, consequently, it does not happen in any other sovereign nation across God's green earth. Try to, you know, you say, come try that in Florida. Go try that in any other country. Try to enter their country illegally and see what happens. They're jailing people in some, you know, countries that use more archaic methods. They're like beating you if you try to cross the border. We have really gotten so far off the tracks here on immigration that we have a group of people in this country that is now siding with violent criminals to protect their ability to stay in the country illegally and hide. And I just wonder how we get back from this. Because there are people fighting ICE, people fighting law enforcement, people fighting, or I guess they think they're fighting Republicans or a sitting president in his administration to get this done. But do you think they're comprehending that who they're protecting are murderers and rapists and criminals and people who have, if you look at these rap sheets, it's horrific. And this is who we're trying to run over the guys who are trying to get the bad guys. What is happening? Hello.
4: A lot of these protesters need to be in an insane asylum. Like, seriously, like I've been to 20 different protests in 2025 last year, just trying to have civil conversations mm-hmm. with Democrats. And I've been insulted. I've been harassed. I've been, you know, this is another reason why I'm not trying to dox myself. Yeah. Like, there's a lot of people who are trying to hunt me down, and I've been attacked. I was attacked mm-hmm. at a No Kings protest, and these people are crazy. Now, the truth is there are criminals that need to be immediately deported. And then there's a lot of good people here mm-hmm. that came, you know, with their family, and they probably could contribute or could not contribute. But the truth is they didn't come here the right way. So in my opinion, you should all be deported. And the reason why the Democrats only care about them is because they want them to have a pathway mm-hmm. to citizenship, as mentioned, so they could vote Democrat. They don't care about illegal immigrants, just like now they don't care about the Me Too movement. They don't care about Black Lives Matter. What happened to all that stuff? These people are being used by the Democrat Party, and that's another reason why I left the Democrat Party, because I actually care about people. I want to see people thrive, and I want equal rights for everyone, and I'm tired of seeing all these people being used and brainwashed by the left.
3: Mm-hmm. Are you finding that you're able to get through to anyone when you go to these protests? I've seen you infiltrate maybe a little bit manipulatively, maybe under the guise of being there supporting a No Kings protest or an anti-ICE protest. When you reveal yourself, are you able to talk to people? Are they able to listen to your perspective? Or even before you reveal yourself, is anyone listening and maybe open to changing their opinion about why they're there?
4: For the most part, no. For the most part, I can only pray and fast for them, because a lot of these issues that the Democrats have are spiritual issues, and you can't reason with someone that's pretty much demon-possessed. I'm going to be brutally honest with you. You just can't. Like, someone who believes that kids should have transgender surgeries, that's evil. Like, there's good policies, bad policies, and evil policies. And transitioning children is evil. Abortion is evil. And, you know, men and women's restrooms, men and women's sports, that stuff is evil. So, like, you can't talk and reason with anyone. Now, there's some people that are not for all that stuff, but they still, you know, are still middle left. We have great conversations, and it starts with me, you know, listening to them first mm-hmm. about some of their concerns. And a lot of it's just misconceptions that they have about Donald Trump and whatever mainstream media has lied to them about. But for the most part, once again, it's more of a spiritual issue, and you can't fix spiritual problems through talking and arguing. You fix it through fasting and praying for these people. The Bible says pray for your enemies. The Bible says bless those who curse you. And that's how I got out of the Democrat Party, is like I found Jesus, and these people need Jesus more than ever right now.
3: Yeah. So that's so true. You know, I think there are some good people like yourself out there trying to engage in reasonable conversation. I don't know if you've seen that project that's just, it's kind of going all over socials right now, where they put a payphone in the most liberal-leaning city. I think it's in San Francisco. And then they put another payphone connected to it in the most Republican-leaning city. And you can pick it up. It's called, like, Talk to a Democrat, Talk to a Republican, with the goal of getting people on opposite sides of the political spectrum to engage in conversation. I actually love it. A lot of people are, you know, of course, you know, rushing to the comments. Like, there's no way that we can have civil conversation. But why not? And I love creative ideas like that. And I think that we need more of that. Just people just take a breath and know that this is not your end all be all, and that we can talk about life and issues that connect us, and it's going to be okay. But I don't know, probably in San Francisco, it's going to be like the homeless people will just be like chatting. It's like the chat line for the homeless people.
4: Hey, send me money, man. Send me a dollar. Send me a dollar.
3: Yeah, there's some pretty exciting things getting pushed in San Francisco. And by exciting, I mean horrific, and yeah, it should never happen anywhere.
4: Yeah, keep that out of Florida. We don't want that here.
3: Boy, I don't think you would accept it. That's for sure. Well, in that same vein of, you know, just being able to have open conversation about things, you have recently been kind of talking about on socials about really pushing back on this whole narrative of white guilt. And I think that we still need to be having these conversations about racial division. The white man, sorry to tell you, I'm not sure you were aware of this, but the white man has gotten it pretty good in the last few years. Like, apparently you're the cause of all of our problems.
4: Yeah, exactly.
3: Are we inching back toward getting out of that really backwards way of thinking that has really divided us on race? Are we still confused, or are we working our way out of that?
4: I mean, there's nothing I could say to a Democrat to explain to them how I don't want racism as much as they don't want racism. So, like, when it comes to talking to a Democrat about, like, equal rights for everyone, they just think I'm lying, you know? But when it comes to the white guilt stuff, that's the category of racism. The definition of racism is when you think one specific race is inferior compared to the other one. So if by you saying that I'm a white man and I'm inferior to black people or Hispanic people, that's racist. So if anything, the Republican Party, the party that freed the slaves, the party that helped actual black voters be able to vote and help women to be able to vote, they're the least racist group out there. And to be brutally honest with you, there's a great reform with the Republican Party. I'm sure there's a lot of, like, racist boomers and racist old people, but, like, wait 20 years from now, a lot of these Gen Z millennial Republicans, like, they're not vibing for the racism either. Like, just wait 20 years from now. I would not be surprised that over 50%, let's say, black voters are voting Republican. We're already starting to see it in 2020. Mm-hmm. It was 80% black voters voted for Democrat, and they lost 10% in this last election. Why is 30% of black voters voting for Donald Trump in 2024? I think they're just, the Democrats are out of touch with reality, and you just can't call everyone racist just because you disagree with them.
3: Yeah. And Democrats are particularly racist in a lot of ways, but they aren't able to look themselves in the mirror and look at their policies and their commentary and their actions and recognize it in themselves. They just keep bringing it up. You know, that yep. I think part of getting ourselves out of this swirl is that we don't have to bring someone's race into every single conversation.
4: Exactly.
3: It's not the only determining factor about a person. And maybe we start moving toward the place where we can just appreciate that it is a special part of every person, that that it means something other than you're a good person or you're a bad person.
4: Yeah. But look, I grew up with Democrats. I told you that. But, like, my family was extremely racist. One of my great grandfathers was one of the biggest slave owners in America. My two grandfathers fought for slaves in the Civil War. My uncle was on the front page paper in Little Rock, Arkansas, protesting against the Little Rock Nine, not for it, against black people going in school with segregation. And with my grandma, I heard the N-word more than I heard the name Jesus. Mm. And we were all Democrats. So for all the people that are on the left that are like, oh, all the Republicans are racist and we're not, there's a lot of racist people in the Democrat Party too. So I don't know what you're talking about.
3: Yeah. They don't think about those people. They just ignore and push them off to the side. No, what's interesting too is the racial makeup of our country changes with every year. Right here in California, there are now more Hispanic people of Mexican and South American descent than there are white Caucasian people. And that's only continuing in that direction. So, you know, we're going to get to some point where being angry at white people just is not going to be a realistic argument any longer. But it's sure fascinating to talk about. And I really appreciate just talking to people just like you, who we can just speak very candidly, very openly about this. It's really fascinating. Well, look, give me some predictions.

0: impeachments and mostly government shutdowns. And by the time 2028 comes around, I think a lot of people are just going to be having, you know, Democrat fatigue, because they're going to realize you can't keep the government shut down for 6 months or 12 months. And hopefully that will lead to a J.D. Vance 2028 and not a Gavin Newsom, because as mentioned, America is dumb. And I would hate to go into 2028 knowing that their candidate is going to be Gavin Newsom. And yeah, I know you love Gavin Newsom since you're from California.
1: I just love him. Everyone will do. But Daddy, I love him. No, I think he will be. I think he will be the...
0: he's going to be their candidate, and we got to do everything possible to make sure he's not the actual president. But when it comes to midterms, look, I'm focused on 2026, and we got to pass some bills. Like, we got to get all these, you know, big businesses to stop buying all these homes where, you know, ordinary college students and newly married people can't afford a home. And we got to prevent China from buying all this land around military bases. And we got to continue to double down, triple down on ICE. And when it comes to the midterms, I'm not as bothered with it. If Trump and the Republicans win again, great. But we can't do what we did in 2025, which is pass pretty much the big, beautiful bill, the Lincoln-Riley Act, and a few other ones, and just call it a day. Like, we got to do more. So,
1: well, yes to all of that. I appreciate your take. It's pretty based, but I'm here for it. I appreciate your perspective. You know, I would like more left-leaning liberals and those who call themselves Democrats to come on my show. I welcome it, and we try. They, for some reason, just don't seem to enjoy talking in general, talking to me, talking to other people, giving interviews. I did interview a Democratic strategist, and I'll tell you, I should just release the episode. It was so unhinged. It was truly so odd and strange and wild and unhinged that I thought I can't put this out to the universe. But you know what? It's a different day today than it was a year and a half ago. So maybe I will.
0: The world is not ready for this interview, is what you're telling me.
1: It was a good learning experience for me. Let's just call it that. But I will use this opportunity. I appreciate your comment and that you've recognized that. I'll use this opportunity now, I think Never Woke, just to extend the invitation again, because I love to talk to people about politics. And that is a complete sentence with a period at the end of it. If you are left-leaning, center, right, libertarian, if you, you know, hate politics, maybe don't come talk to me, but maybe tell me why. I'm a very curious by nature person. And I think that this aids what we're all trying to accomplish here, which is we love our country. We're patriots, and we want to see it thrive, and we want to see all Americans thrive within it. And no two people are ever going to feel or think exactly the same about politics. And I think that's fascinating. So, but I've sure enjoyed this conversation. Do you have any plans to, I won't ask you about rallies because I don't want to spoil it for anybody, even though, you know, this could be upcoming, but do you have any more Disney World MAGA hat wearing days coming up on your schedule?
0: We're done with Disney. If you missed it, you missed it. I'll be at the Melania Trump premiere. By the time this airs, that'll be over. I'm going to be at the July 4th for the UFC fight and the big America birthday. Woo! So if you're in Washington, D.C. during that time, hit me up. And I don't plan on visiting California anytime soon.
1: Well, you should, because we have the best thing ever out here. You know what we have?
0: What?
1: We have Disneyland Anaheim, the original Disneyland. So my invitation that I will extend to you, Never Woke, whatever your name is, come out to LA. I will take you to the original Disneyland. It is the best thing. I'm sorry, but you're going to be disappointed forevermore in Florida Disney over there in Disney World, because that's like Timu Disneyland. And we'll go together and you can wear your hat. What do you think?
0: Sounds good. Okay. I heard the castle in Anaheim is really small, though. So I'm excited to take a picture with a very small castle in Anaheim.
1: Your hat will look bigger.
0: Sounds great.
1: Well, thanks for joining me. This has been really fun.
0: Thank you.
1: I hope you'll come on the show again in the future and we can continue the conversation.
0: We'll love to. And let me end with this. Like, I know a lot of good level-headed Democrats. In my opinion, there's three parties. There's the right, the left, and the crazy. And a lot of crazy people are on the left. So I know it takes one crazy person to make them think make us all think that they're all crazy, but I do know some people who disagree with a lot of stuff that

0: and you believe. And I would love to just, you know, invite them to have a conversation with you if you would be willing to have that conversation.
1: I'm willing, able, and look forward to it. Thank you.
0: All right.
1: Thank you for making that offer.
0: Sounds good. Hey, God bless you. Can I pray?
1: I would love that. Okay, let's pray. Let's do it.
0: So, Jesus, thank you so much for America, God. Thank you that you love America. You love Israel. You love the Middle East. You love Venezuela and Canada and Mexico. And you're the God of the entire world. But allow us, God, to focus on the speck of dust in our eye before we try to be the world's police and deal with all the issues and all the problems in other countries, God. Unfortunately, God, we don't have just a speck of dust. We have a log in our eye. And there's so many problems that need to be fixed here. And you've already started to do it by giving us mercy with Donald Trump. But I pray that you just don't start the job, but you finish it. And I pray for this podcast and the people that are watching that you bless them. And I pray, Holy Spirit, if anyone doesn't know you, that they come to know you, Jesus, because you are the way, the truth, and the life. In Jesus' name.
1: Amen. Thank you.
0: Amen.
1: And God bless what's his name. That was
0: God
1: beautiful.
0: Bless, never
1: thank
0: woke.
1: You. God bless Never Woke. God knows your name. That's the most important part. Well, he's using you for a good work, and it's exciting. It's exciting to see. So thank you for that. Thank you for praying,
0: thank you.
1: For your openness, for your heart, and for everything that you're doing in service of this country and in service of God and his will. And we are appreciative of you. So I'm going to close
0: thank
1: us
0: you.
1: Out. Hang tight for me.
0: All right.
1: Thank you all so much for joining us on this episode of Politically Basic. We are committed to breaking down the basics so you get to decide. Be sure to check us out at politicallybasic.com and follow us at Politically Basic so you don't miss an episode. And we will see you next time.
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3: Welcome to Behind the Cameras. This is a little update for the month of October, and I mentioned in September. Now, we hit about 190-some countries, but ones that were what we called certified into. In September, we were at, I want to make sure I say the right number here, at 135. And we are now, I can announce, we're at 167. We're almost getting fibered or satellite in to almost every country. We're getting close. I believe these are the end times, friends, and God is good. And these are areas where people are actually getting to hear the teachings of Jesus Christ. It's just so inspiring. I'm not a teacher, but I know that we all can get the message out from these great teachers we have on his channel. And Israel, I know a lot of you are concerned because we have the second studio now in Israel. We had to do this because the original one with buildings over there, they're different and they have to go through this kind of certification thing. So it's going to take about a year, they said, for it to be upgraded to these new standards. So we've gotten this other facility, and they're working on it, but we have this lag, and Tom Hughes is over there, and we were hoping to do a live show, but we thought it might be risky because we don't know if both studios would be, the one's not ready, and the other one might be, the power might be turned off any time now. And so keep that in prayer, but it is going well. And speaking of Israel, we have two programs that will be coming to his channel. One is one of ours that we will be producing as soon as the second studio is done. And it's called This Week in Israel. And our host will be Brian Perez. And it's all about Israel. And it will be enjoyable. Another one is a program from Israel. And I don't want to get a little head in the weeds. I'll wait a little bit later so I can announce that. But they right now are in the production of doing that program. And also, I had a little note here. I would like to mention real quick, you're coming into Christmas, and this is when crime and house break-ins really start to climb. And you're seeing statistics, I call them woke statistics, that they're telling you to turn off your lights, that Thieves don't like it when a house is dark because they don't know what's lurking. Well, it's just the opposite, friends. You go home to a dark house, you don't know who's lurking in the bushes. And thieves are like cockroaches. They scurry with light. That's why all of our studio buildings and every government building and every store and retail, they're lit up like a Christmas tree when they're closed. It keeps them away. And what's going on is, if you look at statistics from the 50s, 60s, and 70s, it'll show when they started putting in more street lights and people put on their lights, crimes would go down in the neighborhood. They started around the 1800s, early 1800s, before electricity, they would put in gas lights. They started putting them on the streets, and crime went down because it lights up the streets and the cockroaches scurry away. So don't listen to this woke stuff. Keep your porch light on at night. Light your house up. And if you go on vacation, get a couple of those lights that one room turns on for a while and then another room back and forth. But don't keep your place dark. And friends, it's about time for me to go, but I really want to say this to just you partners. Oh, God bless you, and thank you for being all these years with us, supporting us, and helping us to be able to get these great teachers. I'm not a teacher, you aren't a teacher, but we sure can help these great pastors get their message into all these countries. I believe that this is part of the end times, and God is using us in a mighty way because we're now getting into countries that there isn't a missionary that would dare step into. May God richly bless you. If something important comes up in October, I'll give you another behind the camera.

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4: Hi everyone, welcome to the 700 Club. Communities along the Gulf Coast are preparing for the first Atlantic hurricane of the season. Forecasters say Hurricane Isaias could bring powerful winds and up to 15 feet of rain.
5: Well, some residents are already being evacuated before it makes landfall. Amber Strong shows us how people in the storm's path have been getting ready.
6: With the potential of 115-mile-per-hour winds and 7-foot surges, residents along the Gulf Coast aren't taking any chances. From Alabama...
7: Everybody's getting fuel, everybody's buying water, everybody's scurrying around like ants.
6: To Mississippi, where Harrison County residents are filling sandbags ahead of what forecasters say could be a major storm.
8: It looks like it's going to be a big, big water storm, namely from storm surge and heavy rains. And where those two coexist, we're going to get potential for big-time flooding.
6: With winds already topping 100 miles per hour, residents along the coast are filling gas stations, preparing to hit the road. Others hunkering down to ride it out.
9: It's just something we have to be preparing for, these storms. So I got to fill my generator, make sure everything in the house is taken care of, fill up some gas containers, and this is what we got to do. It's just a normal thing.
6: Isaias is the first hurricane of the Atlantic season and already prompting airport and school closures as emergency personnel brace for impact.
10: You have any of your large duffel bags put up in the roll packs?
6: In Florida, the Miami-Dade rescue team ready to go and the National Guard activated as Governor Ron DeSantis declares a state of emergency for more than 25 counties.
11: We have people staged for search and rescue. The utilities are on their high alert to be able to do rapid power restoration.
6: Officials gearing up for what could be a long recovery.
12: The problem is we had so much rain last weekend, and we're going to be inundated again with rain this weekend, so it's not going to take a whole lot of wind to cause some damage.
6: As preparations are being made, CBN's Operation Blessing is getting ready to deliver hot meals and essential relief supplies to those in need after the storm. Amber Strong, CBN News.
4: Thank you, Amber. In Israel, Christian leaders visited the site of the Nova Music Festival to remember those who were killed and taken captive by Hamas on October 7th. They came to support and stand with the Jewish state. Julie Stahl has the story.
13: As part of the Friends of Zion Israel Ambassadors Summit, the visit to the Nova Music Festival Memorial on October 8th was dedicated to remembrance, resilience, and solidarity with the victims of the October 7th massacre and with the State of Israel.
14: 3 years after the Hamas invasion of the Nova Music Festival, it's hard to imagine this beautiful place was the scene of such a horrific massacre. But the memorial behind me holds a testimony of the more than 300 people that were murdered and 44 others that were kidnapped brutally and taken into Gaza.
13: Maya Bentwich served as a spokesperson in Kfar Aza after October 7th. Now she is an international speaker and works with Friends of Zion social media. For her, the day is a mix of emotions, and she told us how important Christian support is to Israel.
15: Being here today on the day of October 8th, the day after October 7th, with 1,000 pastors and leaders from around the world who are non-Israeli and non-Jewish and chose to come here and show support and solidarity means the world to me and means the world to so many Israelis. We need more people on our side.
13: She says they will keep battling for the truth.
15: You know, it is very unfortunate that 3 years past October 7th and people around the world still disregard it or celebrate it or say that it didn't happen and that we still have to be doing what we're doing, but we will continue doing exactly this until things are set straight.
13: Three former hostages abducted from the Nova site were honored with the Hineni Award for their courage. Noah Argamani, whose horrific kidnap was caught on video, was back at the site for the first time since her release. She was freed in a dramatic rescue operation, but still isn't able to share publicly about her experience. Elkana Bochbot was at the Nova Festival as the logistics manager for the company producing the event. He was abducted and used by Hamas for propaganda purposes and released after 738 days in captivity. Elkana has written a book in Hebrew about his captivity, and his message is clear.
16: My message to the world is first to remember this day and what happened on this day, 7 October 23. And if someone think different or think something is a fake, I went into this place to come to see what happened.
13: Julie Stahl, the Nova Music Festival Memorial, Southern Israel.
4: All right, Julie, thank you so much for your reporting. Up next, everyone, they are the most connected generation in history. Now the church has to find a way to connect with them. How to bridge the gap between screen time and real life, that's coming up next.
5: Coming up later on, he's a two-time World Series champion. But success wasn't enough. Baseball's Scott Spezio talks about his fall and the hardest comeback. That's ahead on today's show.
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4: Today's teenagers, known as Generation Alpha, have grown up with technology, social media, and an endless stream of information. Beneath all the screens, they're searching for meaning and true connection. Charlene takes a look at how churches can reach these young people for Christ.
17: Imagine growing up as the most digitally connected generation in human history.
18: Generation Alpha has been completely formed by technology and screens and social media, meaning they've been on screens most of their life.
17: Shane Pruitt serves on the front lines of student ministry across the U.S. In his book, Reaching Generation Alpha, Pruitt points to research showing just how early digital tech enters the lives of today's young people. Even before their teen years, a majority have had regular access to devices like tablets and smartphones.
19: When I first, I would say maybe 5.
20: When I'm like 8 or 7.
17: For many, screen time adds up to multiple hours each day.
20: Like 5 or 6. Not five that much. Six. Probably like 10 hours.
17: Pruitt says that much time online goes beyond entertainment. It can shape how young people think, what they value, and even who they become.
18: I would even call it a discipleship war, meaning if they have a screen, if they have a tablet, if they have a smartphone, they're being discipled by something or someone. They're being discipled by an algorithm, entertainer, a cultural agenda.
17: There's also growing concern about what impact this digital environment has on their mental health. A recent CDC study found spending 4 or more hours daily on non-school screen time made teenagers more likely to report symptoms of anxiety and depression.
20: A lot of youth, like a lot of young people, struggle with just a lot of mental issues also, and like just being depressed. And it's really sad because it's like sometimes it's like there's no one there to really help them.
21: I feel like my phone is my everything. Like I comes to that when I feel depressed, down, anything.
22: So how can churches reach this generation in a world of smartphones, social media, and AI?
0: For Gen Alpha, it's more than just getting their attention. It's about building genuine relationships.
21: I feel like building relationship is everything because you don't know what somebody else is going through.
17: 15-year-old Sophie Knox became a Christian at age 7. She says for young people to truly hear the gospel, they first need to know they can trust who's sharing.
3: Part of it is you have to build a relationship with a student as you're preaching the gospel to them because, like, you have to trust a person.
17: I sat down with a group of young people from my own church to get their take on the subject.
22: Do you think that church or the people in the church understand you guys, like people your age?
21: To me, I feel like they don't understand our determination and like how hungry we are for the word, a new word. They probably like think we're not into God and don't like worship him.
20: A lot of adults are way older than us, and I think it's the bridge of the generational gap.
17: Pruitt says trying to close that gap has to be intentionally pursued. That's because he believes behind those screens, young people are searching for identity, belonging, and something real to anchor their lives.
18: We have to go to where they are, get into their world, get into their context.
17: That means making relationship a central part of ministry, not just another youth program.
18: Here would be a tragedy of Gen Alpha, is that they miss out on the beauty of what God has around them with real relationships, real people in the real world, because they're obsessed with a fake one online.
17: It also means creating space that allows Gen Alpha to ask hard questions about faith.
3: Why do bad things happen? I think, especially right now, you're like, what is going on and why is it going on?
17: For these young people, a welcoming church is one where they feel seen, heard, and included. Plus, where timeless truth can connect with their world.
3: Whenever I hear, like, our youth leader speak when he tells his own stories, I think it makes it a lot more relatable because they're not perfect. Like, they've experienced things, and so it makes you feel less alone when they can show you that they've changed.
21: As the pastor's older, obviously he preached in a different time, and it's like the words can, like, get stale and older, but, like, if it's a younger pastor, they kind of, like, they understand what we're going through right now.
17: Pruitt adds, while this group has unlimited information and entertainment on their screens, beneath all that noise, he sees something else, a deep spiritual hunger. And it's showing up on college campuses where revival and spiritual awakening have drawn thousands.
18: God is up to something. People ask me all the time, with young people, is it a revival? Is it a spiritual awakening? Is it just church growth? Listen, I don't know what to call it. All I know is God is up to something with young people.
17: These young people say they want to be part of what God is doing.
3: We're just as eager and need to hear the gospel as everyone else.
20: We need to also spread out to those who don't know and who have never been in church and show more love so they can see God in us so we can pull them in.
17: So if the church wants to reach Generation Alpha, the question needs to move beyond how do we get them in the door to how can we make them feel like they belong when they walk through.
19: The more safe they feel around you, the more they'll come to you about stuff.
4: Charlene is with me now. You got some great kids, and not just my daughter, but those are some precious kids. It's such an important story, too, because kids are hungry. It's not their fault they have grown up in this high-tech phone world. This is what they have, all they've known.
23: This is all they've known their entire lives, the entire world that they have known, born into, grown up in, has been shaped by all of this technology, Andrew. And it is just a wonderful opportunity and a challenge for the church to meet them at the point of where they are. Mm-hmm. Bring them into what we have for them, but we've got to, in order to get them, we've got to go to where they are.
4: I think one thing we heard loud and clear from young people there is, don't presume we're not hungry for the Lord.
23: Oh, I was blown away by this panel of kids. I work with them because my husband and I are pastors, but the fact that they are saying they want us as leaders in the church to listen to them. We talk a lot, but they want us to slow down and they want us to listen to them because they have issues going on in their lives that we kind of gloss over. And they don't want a superficial religion. Yeah. They want something authentic. They want something real, something that says, hey, I'm struggling with depression, but this God can help me with that depression. Also, they want to see it modeled. Your daughter Sophie says it in that bite, that sound bite. She says, we want to know that the person who's telling me about God, that they've been transformed. And if they have struggles, let that be known as well. They want something real.
4: So do you have counsel for parents, grandparents watching who feel, maybe they feel frustrated with their children or grandchildren, too much screen time? Part of that could be us, our fault as parents, yeah, right? We're not engaged enough.
23: Yeah, and we're modeling too much screen time in front of them. Yeah. We're on our phones all the time. It starts with us. But I want to encourage parents and grandparents, take the time to listen. Take the time to hear what's going on in your world. Just like Shane Pruitt said in that soundbite, he says, we've got to come to where they are, get into their context, go to their games. Who are their friends? Hang out with them and their friends. Jesus told us to go ye into all the world, go into Gen Alpha and learn about where they are, what they're dealing with, so we can take the hope of the gospel to where they are.
4: So we don't always have to worry about, am I saying the right thing? Am I going to get through?
23: Mm-hmm.
4: Am I going to counsel them well? Yeah. You haven't mentioned that at all. You've talked about listening.
23: They want us to listen, and they want what is real. Model what's real in front of them. Let the gospel change you so you can tell them, look, I'm living proof. I used to be this way, but Jesus came, and he changed me, and he can do the same thing for you. So that's what they're looking for, something that's just glossed over or superficial. They want what is genuine, authentic, real, and it can help me where I am in my life.
4: How do you and your fantastic husband...
23: Amazing.
4: You know, but these adults too, but young people, mm-hmm. it does, we talked about it in the piece, the social media stuff, all the phone time, it does lead to discouragement, depression, isolation.
23: Absolutely.
4: How do we begin to not just listen sometimes, mm-hmm. but how do we kind of pivot with them and give them hope?
23: We need to take the time to spend quality time with them. Go to a baseball game with them. Have fun. Go eat pizza with them. Go shopping with them. Get into their world, because it's one thing to say Jesus loves you, but they want to know, do you love me enough to spend time with me? Young people spell love T-I-M-E, time. Spend time with me. Let's put our phones away at dinner time. Let's put our phones away while we're at the restaurant and just talk to each other. Let's love on each other in a practical way. That's what young people, that's what Gen Alpha is looking for. My grandchildren are all Gen Alpha, and they just want to spend time with me.
4: So this is not a good approach. Don't do a drive-by and say, get off your phone.
23: No, let them see you getting off of your phone. Let them see us not so digitally connected ourselves. Let them see us putting our phones away and having conversation, because they're longing for deep connection.
4: Yeah.
23: That's the biggest thing. That's the thing that really surprised me. And they share a lot of this in an extended interview that we have on the CBN News YouTube page. Fascinating information. I mean, my eyes were like wide open after this conversation with these young people. They're a lot more in tune than we give them credit mm-hmm. for. They're paying attention, and they want the church to pay attention to what they're saying. They want to be seen. They want to be heard, and they want to be included.
4: Don't we all?
23: Yes.
4: Right?
23: Absolutely.
4: Thanks for bringing us the report. Nice to sit down and chat with you.
23: My pleasure.
4: Also, a great book. I want to let you know, we talked about it in the piece. The title of Shane Pruitt's book is called Reaching Generation Alpha. Terry, over to you.
5: 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Former major leaguer Scott Spezio shares the story behind his comeback after this.
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4: All right, baseball fans, you'll remember the Angels were down 5-0. They were 8 outs away from losing the World Series. That's when Scott Spezio stepped to the plate, blasted a home run just beyond the right field wall, and the Angels would go on to win the game in the series. Scott's home run was the catalyst to one of the biggest comebacks in baseball history, but it was not the biggest comeback of his life.
7: Diehard baseball fans will remember the two-time World Series slugger from 20 years back, Scott Spezio. He spurred on the Anaheim Angels to victory in 2002 and the St. Louis Cardinals in 2006. Scott was on top of the world after that first big win, but within 2 years, he plunged to the depths of addiction, infidelity, and despair. By 2018, when it looked to him and all who knew him that he would never climb out of that pit, Scott did just that. He gives God all the credit.
4: Scott's with me now. The book is called The Hardest Comeback. Scott, welcome.
8: Thank you, Andrew. Thanks for having me.
4: Some journey, man. I mean, really, what God has done is incredible. And of course, some folks may recognize your last name also. Father, major league player, World Series winner. He gave you vision early on. You could be a major league player, and it happened.
8: Yeah, I mean, that was our goal, is to make it to the major leagues. And you know, I kind of found my identity in baseball, and that gave me some issues, you know, as I left baseball. But we had a lot of fun. I mean, he spent a ton of time with me in the backyard, you know, throwing to me. We had two mounds in the backyard, stations in the basement. And
4: there you are. Look at that swing.
8: There it is.
4: We're in a button down in one of those clips, too.
8: Well, because after church, we'd hit. And
4: so, look at you too.
8: Yeah. I mean, we had a lot of fun, and it was a great father, you know, son bonding experience.
4: So you get there, man. You get to the major leagues, and in, what is it, 2002, Angels, Giants. I covered the first couple games of that series. I remember being there. Yeah. And then you hit this home run, get your team back into it. You go on to win the series. Life is good. You're kind of, I don't know if that was the pinnacle, because you won another World Series. But what started to happen personally in your life?
8: I think that the drift started happening. I was a guy that didn't go out much, you know, hardly ever drank, didn't even like taking aspirin. I was the dare guy. And when I hit that big home run, I went from a guy that, you know, was a good player to, you know, I had 19 RBIs in that series, had that huge home run and started doing, you know, Dave Letterman, Leno. And I started, I call it, you know, people started telling me that you're a great player, you're incredible, and I call it ego, edging God out. And not intentionally, I just started drifting, started getting away from the Bible, you know, taking off my armor and my shield, like it talks about in Ephesians, and my sword. And before you know it, I end up signing with another team, Seattle. Don't have that great bunch of guys around me yet established. And, you know, I got injured. And with that injury, I faced depression for the first time, anxiety, because I just signed a big deal. And I went out.
4: Now you got to deliver, right?
8: Yeah.
4: Now you
8: got to
4: deliver.
8: And I started drinking, you know, it helped me with that anxiety and that depression. And before you know it, I got really good at it. And when I drink, I become a different person and make bad decisions. And that led to, you know, infidelity. It led to a horrible divorce. I thought my career was over. And the Cardinals gave me a second chance. And I had a really good year in 2006, but I was still making bad choices.
4: And it wasn't just alcohol, right? I mean, you're getting into cocaine. And
8: After I got released from Seattle, I saw my first drug at the age of 33. And then that was, one was an upper, one was a downer. I was trying to balance. And even though I had a great year in 2006, by 2007, I had given up everything in my life for two things, and that was drugs and alcohol. My life had revolved around those and overtaken. And I didn't want to tell anybody, because I didn't want to lose my job, and I didn't want to bring shame to my family and community and friends and organization, you know, the Cardinal organization. So I kept trying to hide it, and I keep wanting to stop, but I just couldn't. And it was very tough.
4: Mm-hmm. And we don't need to get into details. Your book does, I mean, this is a really transparent chronicle of what went on. Yeah. I mean, cocaine, I mean, during games sometimes drinking, right? I mean, you were trying to perform at a particular level, and sometimes you would, but you were an addict.
8: Yes.
4: Right? Your identity was in baseball, but you became an addict.
8: Mm-hmm. Yeah.
4: Family issues as a result. It got bad. So what began to turn? How did God begin to intervene?
8: You know, I just felt that I was not worthy to, you know, to even go to church or read the Bible. I started having people surround me that said, let's bring you to church. You know, I thought I had to get you know, better before I went to church. And they're like, go now. And I went, and I remember going to my church, and I got a message, and I talked to the pastor after, and I was crying, and I said, boy, I think you wrote that just for me. You know, there's that ego again. And he was kind of laughing at me, and I said, what are you laughing at? He goes, you're broken. That's exactly where you need to be for God to heal you. And he did. And I started reading the Bible again, and I realized that, you know, God uses people. David, you know, had an affair and sent Bathsheba's husband to the front lines to be murdered. You know, Moses killed somebody. You know, Paul persecuted Christians. And I started going, wow, he forgave these guys and used them and even called David a man after his own heart. And I thought, man, if he can use these guys and forgive them, he can still use me. And I stopped believing the devil's, you know, fiery darts and lies. And I just cried out to God, and he heard my cry and saved me.
4: Yeah. And getting rid of the addiction, especially alcohol, right? It was not overnight. I mean, there was a lot of rehab, right? It was work.
8: Yeah. I went to 11 rehabs in 10 years. You know, hundreds of AA meetings, Celebrate Recovery meetings, counseling sessions. But the biggest thing is for me as an athlete, I thought I could do everything myself. And so I kept running. And in step one, it says you have to admit that you're powerless over alcohol and your life has become unmanageable. I couldn't get past that. I couldn't get past that I was powerless over anything. And until I finally said, I surrendered to God and said, God, you got this. I trust in you and your will for me. That's when things started to change.
4: And it also took humbling yourself. I mean, you went from winning World Series, hitting home runs to clinch series, et cetera. But then, you know, years later, you're sweeping church hallways as a job, and you radically changed your life. I know one of your concerns has been people were hurt along the way, and they see you rebuilding. But I think one precious, awesome story in this book toward the end, tell us about, it's rather unique, as you were recovering, the story outside with the sticks. Do you know what I'm talking about
8: there? Yes. Yeah. Yeah. You know, it's hard sometimes when you're dealing with people, you think that you're better and they're going to be better as well. But yeah, I would get overwhelmed with trying to do everything at once. There was so many things to do. And so I just said, I'm going to go outside, pick up sticks, bend over, listen to Christian music, make a pile and burn it so that I can mow the grass.
4: You had to do something, right?
8: Just something to get off the couch, get away from that misery, from that isolation. And that really helped me. It got me outside. It got me. I wept over some of those lyrics of those songs. And you know, every time I went down to the ground, you know, it was basically like kneeling before God and saying, help me. And he did.
4: How many years sober now?
8: We're approaching 8.5 years.
4: Congratulations.
8: Thank you so much.
4: Do you have any counsel, wisdom? You know, not everybody struggling with addiction has been a pro athlete and all these things. You've had a very unique life and a unique journey, but there are people watching, there are Christians watching who are struggling with addiction problems, substance abuse. Where do they start?
8: Just you have to admit that you have a problem, first of all. And then you have to be willing to surrender to God. You know, it was really hard for me to give up control. And I just prayed and asked people to pray with me. I surrounded myself with good people making good choices, is what I say, and godly people. And then get in the Bible, like get in there and start reading. You'll be amazed at some of the stories and the people that God uses. And never give up, because it's never too late. I say, as long as you've got a breath, you've got a pen to write a great ending to your story with God's help. Mm-hmm. You know, and if you got a pulse, you got a purpose. And that's what I hung on to. And God took me from somebody that I thought was worthless, that, you know, that God had given up on me. And yet all along he was carrying me. And I just had to stand next to him, walk with him.
4: And one of the amazing things we don't even have time to get into is you had a physical healing that's kind of miraculous. I mean, your liver was shot, right, from all the years of hard living.
8: Yeah.
4: And there's been an, there was an amazing turnaround. I mean, God touched your life there too.
8: Absolutely. The miracle, he took away my cravings that I never thought would be able to happen. I get physically ill when I see alcohol now. And he healed my liver, which they said for sure, if I lived for 5 days, which was only a 20% chance, that I'd have to go 6 months without drinking. And I was getting 2.5 liters of fluid pulled out of my abdomen. And after 4 months of going into Northwestern specialists, they said, we don't know how to explain it, but your liver is totally healed. You don't have to come back. All we can say is somebody upstairs is looking out for you.
4: Amazing. Now, just real quick, I know you and your dad had some rough years because of all this that went on. How are you guys doing now?
8: We're fantastic. You know, I think if people see the documentary, which will be coming out on many streaming channels, it's on Rediscover.
4: That was a sweet moment.
8: Right now. Yeah. The Cardinals, they brought us back together. I call it my prodigal son moment. They had my dad give me my ring in 2007. And that's where we started rebuilding our relationship. Mm-hmm. And he's been there, him and my mom and my family been by my side. That's the moment right there. Yeah. And he, in his documentary, says, I thought all along you were supposed to be a baseball player. And maybe that's not it. Maybe this is what you're supposed to do. And I think that's it. I think, you know, God allowed this to happen in my life. He didn't do it to me. I did it to myself. But he allowed it to happen so that we could use the story for his glory.
4: Awesome, man. Appreciate being here and sharing with us.
8: Andrew, thank you so much for having me. It's been a blast.
4: Oh, it's an honor. All right, everybody. You can learn more about Scott's story in the new book. It's called The Hardest Comeback. It's available on Amazon. Scott also tells his story in a feature-length documentary. It's called Spezio, and I was in tears at the end. You can stream it on Rediscover Television. Go to scottspezio.com for more information. 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
24: Welcome back to the 700 Club for this CBN News Break. President Donald Trump says there will be no attack on Iran before the November elections. He posted on Truth Social, I want to make it clear to everybody that while Iran is in very bad condition, both economically and militarily, and while the blockade will remain in full force and effect, with oil flowing in record numbers of barrels through the Hormuz Strait, we will not be attacking Iran at any time prior to the midterm elections. The president also says the U.S. and Iran are having, quote, productive discussions, but he's sharing no additional details so far on that. CBN's Operation Blessing is helping survivors recover from natural disasters. When a powerful 7.8 magnitude earthquake struck in the Philippines, Fatima grabbed her grandson and ran. Her house was destroyed and virtually everything they owned was gone. And it is the same story for nearly 90% of the homes in that area. Fatima was a widow with no one to lean on, and the uncertainty was crushing. But thanks to the support of Operation Blessing's partners, an emergency relief team reached Fatima's community quickly, bringing relief packages for 90 families with food, hygiene kits, blankets, solar lights, tents, and much more. helping those in their darkest of hours. You can learn more about Operation Blessing at OB.org. Andrew and Terry are back with more today's 700 Club. It's coming up right after this.
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5: Susie Larson is a best-selling author. She's also a walking miracle. She sat down with Abby Robertson on Heaven Meets Earth to talk about the disease that should have killed her and her husband's supernatural encounter with God.

0: Susie Larson, so wonderful to have you here at our Heaven Meets Earth studio. You recently released a book, More Than You Can Imagine, one of about 40 books you've written in your life. You have a prolific career as a best-selling author, and just it's amazing. All these, just what God's put on your heart and the way he's using you as his mouthpiece, not just on the radio, but in what you share in your books. You really are such a gifted and anointed Bible teacher. Had this struggle with Lyme disease, but in this, you've also seen the supernatural power of God, and God has used this trial. You've really leaned into him and trusted him. So just tell us a little bit about what happened there.
1: As a young mom, during our third pregnancy, I contracted Lyme disease. I was unknowingly bit by the deer tick. With Lyme, the symptoms are so all over the map, and they didn't know a lot back then. Mm-hmm. And then I was prone to fear. And so my face would go numb, my arm would go numb, and I'm all I could think about were the symptoms. And so that began a journey of just thanking God for what was right in my life and in my body. I had some fitness background. So I'm like, you know what? My eyes still adjust when I go from a dark room to a light room, you know? I mean, there's bodily systems that work. Between that and facing down some of my fears, doctors have said I should be dead. I still deal with daily symptoms, but I am a walking miracle.
0: I was reading through your book and just, I got so excited. I want you to talk about just the encounter your husband had.
1: Oh, yeah.
0: With Jesus.
1: At 4 a.m., the Lord woke him up and said, get up. I've got some things to say to you. And so he came out to his prayer chair and he put on a worship playlist. And one of the songs, there's a repeated phrase, come, Lord Jesus, come. And he just was agreeing with that, just praying and praying into that. And so that was 4 o'clock in the morning. I came out at 6, and we have this thing where we do our own thing. We say, hey, and we do our, yeah. And then we come together in his double wide chair. I go over there and we pray for our day. Well, I just came out to say, hey, and he didn't say hi. And he's a little busy, I guess, but he was lying back with his head back and his Bible on his chest and he was weeping. And I mean, I've been married for 40 years. I've only seen him cry a few times, and he was crying. And he said, I've just encountered God. And what had happened was he had the playlist on, and he started to tell me, he said, after that, he said, it was like God came and sat down right by me and put his hand inside my heart. And he said, he's like, he held my heart, and he located that wound, and he just held it. And he just said, I'm sorry, son. I'm just so sorry, son. And like the empathy and the compassion that he had for my strong husband. And so that just made him weep because he felt so seen and heard and known, and he just wailed and he just cried and cried. He encountered something of God he never had before. It was like a glimpse of glory, a taste of heaven, a glimpse of what is waiting for us on the other side.
2: 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Abby always has such fascinating, wonderful, miraculous guests on, really.
3: Absolutely. Absolutely. Check it out. All right, everyone. Marfell is 7 years old. He spends most of his days fetching water. He and his mother must travel a very treacherous path to collect it, and the water is so dirty it's actually dangerous.
4: I once fell while fetching water. See my scar?
5: 7-year-old Marfell lives on Nias Island with his parents in Indonesia. Finding and collecting water has never been easy for them. Every day they walk on slippery, sometimes rocky trails deep into the forest just to find water. It's a dangerous trip that worried Marfell's mom.
6: He once fell flat on his face and hurt his chin. It is heartbreaking seeing him get hurt just because we have to fetch water. But if I didn't ask him to go, there will be no one to help me, and it will take twice as many trips.
5: Besides the dangerous path, the water they collect is murky and dirty.
4: I'd get so itchy, especially on my head and around my eyes.
6: He will break out in rashes whenever he bathed with that water.

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1: Hafsa grew up in a strict Muslim home, so she walked away from the faith of her parents. Still, the freedom she found didn't give her the life she always wanted, and one night, it almost killed her.
2: I was just thinking of like wearing a cute dress and going on a, you know, going to a dance and hanging out with my friends. You're a Muslim girl. Muslim girls don't do these things. Muslim girls don't go to homecoming. They don't go to prom. I wanted to feel like I belonged and feel like I was just a normal kid.
3: Hafsa Ammerman's childhood was far from normal. Raised in a strict Muslim Somali home in Southern California, religion shaped nearly every part of her life. However, Hafsa soon found herself caught between two very different worlds.
2: So growing up, I always wanted to be a good Muslim girl and making my family happy and wanting to wear the hijab and do the five prayers and fasting during Ramadan. Then I had to go to school, right? Once I was of age, I remember feeling like, wait, why are none of the other girls covering their hair? And I thought, you know, I don't want to cover my hair. It felt really lonely and isolating.
3: As Hafsa got older, the desire to belong grew stronger, creating more conflict at home.
2: I started to get a bit rebellious around the age of, I want to say 14 years old, where I wanted to start venturing out. I don't want to wear this anymore. And actually, my parents pulled me out of school because they thought it was a negative influence. And that didn't stop me because it just kept getting progressively worse and worse. And we were fighting a lot, and yelling and screaming and fighting was so normal in my household.
3: By her late teens, Hafsa had made a decision that would change the course of her life. She was done with Islam.
2: And I knew that it wasn't a life that I could live, and it wasn't sustainable for me anymore, nor was it realistic. I decided at that time that I'm no longer a Muslim. I always believed in God. At this stage in my life, I didn't know who he was. I just knew he wasn't Allah anymore. Right? So I'm living in sunny San Diego, California, and I see these girls, you know, going to the bar. They have boyfriends. They're traveling. They're wearing bikinis. So I just thought, I want to fit in.
3: Alcohol became part of that new life. At first, Hafsa says her drinking seemed harmless. That would change.
2: And then eventually, over time, it began to be more and more. And 4 days became 5 days, and then 6 days became seven. And at 22, it was pretty bad. Would have these constant blackouts. And at that point in time, I thought, this is getting bad because it's ruining my life, but I couldn't stop.
3: As the addiction took over, Hafsa struggled to keep a job, and at a point, she was even living in her car.
2: It felt hopeless because at that point, I had cut off contact with my family. We weren't speaking anymore. I don't have friends. I don't know how the world works. I've been sheltered my whole life, so where do I go? I felt like I've dug myself into a hole that was so deep that I couldn't get out of it. I didn't really even understand depression or anxiety or even alcoholism at that time. I just thought, I'm cursed. I literally remember thinking, I'm cursed.
3: Then, at 26, Hafsa says things took a frightening turn.
2: I would hear voices, like two or three people chattering, and I'd have to drink more so that I don't hear those voices.
3: Shortly after, her abuse of drinking finally caught up to her.
2: And I was on my phone, scrolling Facebook. At this time, I thought, you know what? I'm done this time. I can't drink anymore. And out of nowhere, the whole room was dim and my ears started ringing. My heart started beating really fast. My body started leaning over to the left. My phone kind of fell out of my hand, and I knew that this was it. I knew. I said, you're dying.
3: After years of searching for freedom and acceptance, Hafsa called out to the God she wasn't even sure she knew.
2: And at that point, I just said a prayer. I said, God, I don't know who you are, but if you get me out of this situation, I will never drink again. I heard Jesus Christ speak to me, and he said, everything you've been seeking, the relationships, the finances, the love, the friendships, the family, all of those things that you thought were going to bring you happiness and joy, they're not going to do it. I'm going to fill

0: this God-sized hole that you have. And instantly I knew that it was Jesus Christ. I felt completely loved and accepted, and I knew he was the one who healed me. And that was January 14, 2020, and I haven't had a drink since. So I went from 7 years of addiction of drinking daily to complete abstinence and no withdrawal, no rehab, and not caring for it. As soon as I got baptized and I devoted my life to Jesus Christ, I knew that this was something that I was committing to for the rest of my life. I felt restored and excited to live life.
1: Hafsa joined a church and grew closer to God. She met and married Sebastian, and the two have a beautiful life. She started the ministry New Breed to share the gospel and reach others, including Muslims around the world who are wrestling with the same questions she once had.
0: New Breed is about courage. It's about understanding. It's about gaining knowledge of who Jesus Christ is. It's about finding the truth. I have received a lot of backlash and persecution. I've had people threaten me. What an honor, what a privilege to be persecuted for our Lord Jesus Christ, who suffered way worse than we have. The difference he made in my life was that I wasn't afraid of the world. It didn't look so scary to me. I wasn't afraid to be who I was. I had an identity, and a true identity, one where I was a daughter. The old me died. The old me has passed. The old things have passed away, and I'm a new creation in Christ. And once you find him, you will find true happiness. You will find joy. Your life will make sense. And it makes all of the pain and suffering worth it.
2: I think of the beginning of Hafsa's story, how the faith she was raised in was full of ritual and requirement. And, you know, sometimes when you're young, well, not even when you're young, it can happen when you're older, those things can make you feel spiritual, like there's something happening there. But in time, it wears out because it's not a relationship. And we are created for relationship. You know, she went through many things before she actually found the freedom in Christ that was hers, but sometimes it is a process. You have to walk away from what it was that defined you or owned you or that you felt compelled to do, to come away from it enough to hear Jesus speak to you and say, I'm the answer. I'm the thing you're looking for. I'm the peace that you want. I'm that sense of contentment. I mean, don't you feel that in our world today, that if there's something that seems to be missing in the lives of people, Christian people, it's a sense of contentment, that knowingness inside of you that God is God. He wants a relationship with you. He wants to be your father. He wants you to be his child. And in that, you find the reason you were created. You find your identity. You find your purpose. And without it, you're just striving all the time, trying to push down the things that want to come up and influence you in wrong ways. And then pretty soon, before you know, it started like that for Hafsa. She didn't start out drinking as much as she did at the end on the first day. It was a little bit at a time. And then as she drifted away from all of the stuff she'd been raised with, she started looking around her. And, you know, we compare ourselves to other people. Anytime you compare yourself to someone else, you're going to find discontent. Someone's always going to have more or less than you, and you're going to find yourself striving. This is how you know when you have a relationship with Jesus. There's peace. All of that stops. You know who you are. He says, I know the plans I have for you, plans to prosper you, not to harm you, plans to give you hope and a future. If you are looking for that and you don't have it, ask Jesus. Just say, God, say what Hafsa said. I don't know who you are, but I want to know you, and I know I need you. Let God become real to you, and then invite him into the midst of your life, and let him forgive your sin and redeem your life. Here's a word from Psalms for you. I remain confident of this. I will see the goodness of the Lord in the land of the living. God bless you.
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4: Welcome to Behind the Cameras. This is a little update for the month of October, and I mentioned in September. Now, we hit about 190 some countries, but ones that were what we called certified into. In September, we were at, I want to make sure I say the right number here, at 135, and we are now, I can announce, we're at 167. We're almost getting fibered or satellite in to almost every country. We're getting close. I believe these are the end times, friends, and God is good. And these are areas where people are actually getting to hear the teachings of Jesus Christ. It's just so inspiring. I'm not a teacher, but I know that we're all can get the message out from these great teachers we have on his channel. And Israel, I know a lot of you are concerned because we have the second studio now in Israel. We had to do this because the original one with buildings over there, they're different and they have to go through this kind of certification thing. So it's going to take about a year, they said, for it to be upgraded to these new standards. So we've gotten this other facility and they're working on it, but we have this lag, and Tom Hughes is over there, and we were hoping to do a live show, but we thought it might be risky because we don't know if both studios would be, the one's not ready and the other one might be, the power might be turned off any time now. And so keep that in prayer, but it is going well. And speaking of Israel, we have two programs that will be coming to his channel. One is one of ours that we will be producing as soon as the second studio's done, and it's called This Week in Israel, and our host will be Brian Perez, and it's all about Israel, and it will be enjoyable. Another one is a program from Israel, and I don't want to get a little head in the weeds. I'll wait a little bit later so I can announce that. But they right now are in the production of doing that program. And also, I had a little note here. I would like to mention real quick, you're coming into Christmas, and this is when crime and house break-ins really start to climb. And you're seeing statistics, I call them woke statistics, that they're telling you to turn off your lights, that thieves don't like it when a house is dark because they don't know what's lurking. Well, it's just the opposite, friends. You go home to a dark house, you don't know who's lurking in the bushes. And thieves are like cockroaches. They scurry with light. That's why all of our studio buildings and every government building and every store and retail, they're lit up like a Christmas tree when they're closed. It keeps them away. And what's going on is, if you look at statistics from the 50s, 60s, and 70s, it'll show when they started putting in more street lights and people put on their lights, crimes would go down in the neighborhood. They started around the 1800s, early 1800s, before electricity, they would put in gas lights. They started putting them on the streets, and crime went down because it lights up the streets and the cockroaches scurry away. So don't listen to this woke stuff. Keep your porch light on at night. Light your house up, and if you go on vacation, get a couple of those lights that one room turns on for a while and then another room back and forth. But don't keep your place dark. And friends, it's about time for me to go, but I really want to say this to just you partners. Oh, God bless you, and thank you for being all these years with us, supporting us, and helping us to be able to get these great teachers. I'm not a teacher, you aren't a teacher, but we sure can help these great pastors get their message into all these countries. I believe that this is part of the end times, and God is using us in a mighty way because we're now getting into countries that there isn't a missionary that would dare step into. May God richly bless you. If something important comes up in October, I'll give you another behind the camera.
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20: 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Just know that there's many Christians here in New Zealand that are supporting Israel and the Jewish people. So know that you're not standing alone at this time.
21: Shalom and Mabuhay from Christian Friends of Israel, Philippines. Warm greetings to everyone. 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

0: Well, in the New Testament, Jesus said that the kingdom of God was at hand. And when Jesus ascended to the right hand of the Father and the church received the Holy Spirit, we as believers were commissioned to manifest God's kingdom through walking in its power, to see the world changed around us. So how do we release the kingdom? Well, today, with the help of our special guest, you're going to find out. But first, joining me around the table is April Simons. How are you?
1: I'm doing great.
0: Thy kingdom come, thy will be done.
1: Yes.
0: On earth as it is in heaven.
1: Yeah, and I'm so glad we're talking about it because, you know, we need to know the basics of the word.
0: Yeah, we really do. And you're just beautiful and you're a little colorful.
1: Bright today.
0: You kind of match everything today.
1: Hey,
0: very good, April.
1: All right.
0: And the Kindle, bright in her red.
2: Yes. I'm excited about today. I love this topic, and I love this man. Mm-hmm. He's one of my favorite teachers.
0: He's a great teacher. Yes. De Havilland Ford.
3: Oh, there's so much joy and expectation around today, so I can't wait to hear.
0: Yeah, and you've been really busy speaking. And
3: I have.
0: Doing all kinds of things for the kingdom of God.
3: For the kingdom of God. You know, we call it kingdom women preachers. We need more of them.
0: Yeah, and you had no idea years ago before you came to know the Lord that you'd be doing all this.
3: Oh, I could have never dreamed of it, but I'm so grateful.
0: Yeah, we're proud of you, proud of all of you. And Cindy Murdoch, how are you?
4: Hey, I'm doing good.
0: And this is my coffee partner, y'all.
4: Yes.
0: If you want to know, when we can get together in the morning, we have coffee with coconut creamer.
4: Yeah, and Joni makes the best coconut coffee. It's amazing.
0: Coconut coffee.
4: Well,
5: coffee with a lot of
0: coconut creamer. Yes, for sure. Well, he is a renowned minister of the gospel with a passion to empower the church to walk in the biblical, spirit-fueled authority of God's word. And today he's here to share how we can release God's kingdom in all that we do. Please welcome our dear friend, Dr. Bill Winston, to the table.
6: Hello.
0: Hello, young man.
6: Thank you. How are you? I'm good. Thank you. So good to see you.
0: I'm so excited about this topic. So what does it mean to release the kingdom of God, and how do we carry that authority as believers? And perhaps even more concern is, why are we not seeing the church exercising Christ's authority and power today? You talk about this in your book, The Kingdom of God in You. What is the kingdom of God in you? And I know that we have people watching that don't even, at this point, at least now, but before the program's over, we're going to get you to pray. And but don't even have a personal relationship with the creator of the universe, who this is about.
6: Well, it's about another kingdom or another government. In other words, we have the government that we have here in the United States or in other nations, but there's another government that is higher.
0: Yes.
6: And it's that kingdom is ruling over everything.
0: Yeah.
6: And that kingdom comes first to set up inside of every believer. So it's an invisible kingdom at this point.
0: Yeah.
6: And once a person gets born again, that kingdom is set up inside of them. And that kingdom is designed to provide for them, to lead them to bring to them everything they have need of, independent of other kingdoms around them.
0: And to give them a peace.
4: Yes.
6: There you go.
0: That passes all understanding.
6: All understanding.
0: Let's go back to you inviting God into your heart, into your life, and the kingdom of God becoming a part of you, because that's what happens when you invite him in.
6: When I got born again, when I was at IBM, I had come out of the military, went in tour in combat, and I came out of the military.
0: And you were a pilot?
6: That's right.
0: Right?
6: I was a fighter pilot for the U.S. Air Force.
0: Yeah. And you were raised there in...
6: I was raised in a Tuskegee... Tuskegee Airmen.
0: So that's the famous movie,
6: yes,
0: right?
6: Indeed.
0: Yeah,
6: they were, they were our parents.
0: Oh,
6: and
0: wow.
6: So it was a natural that I'd fly.
0: Yeah.
6: So when I finished college and I got in the military and I started flying, and that lasted for about 7 years. Then I went into the private sector, went to IBM and got a job in computer sales. Well, I thought, you know, I was a hotshot fighter pilot, thought everything was going to be cool. And so the next thing it was a little different. It didn't work like that. And So it seems that I went on quota, and I really wasn't making any money. As you know, a quota is a place where you make commissions. Right. So I didn't make commissions, and everything was hurting. I mean, these people at the finance company knew me by first name. I mean, I'd come borrow money every 3 months, you know, trying to save. And then I think that was really one of the motivators that got me born again. I think because I smelled failure. And I had never really failed. And I smelled it. And it did something to me to the point that I started listening to radio coming in, and this guy, Caps, was talking about the kingdom. And it drew me into something that I, one night in my apartment, I said, God, I said, Lord, would you please help me? Just didn't know what was going to happen. Well,
0: I love that too. I mean, yes. Before you continue, like the cry.
6: Yeah.
4: Right.
0: I mean, sometimes all you get to say is, God, help me.
4: Yes.
0: I'm going to tell you, if you pray that with a sincere heart, he'll show up. And and what happened?
6: He sent a lady by my place at work there who worked for the company. And she brought me, she said, would you like to go with me tonight? Well, I was single. She was single. She looked good. I said, yeah, you know. God knows how to get you there.
0: Yeah,
6: see?
0: That's right.
6: And so next thing you know, I picked her up. She took me, she led me to a schoolyard up in the north side of Chicago. And I went in the auditorium, and I'm thinking I'm going to a ball game or dance or something. But they were in there lifting their hands, praising God. I said, whoa. I said, what did I get myself into? You know, but God led me there. And when that brother touched me, I just broke down. I began to weep.
0: And so what was he preaching about?
6: Nobody was preaching. They were just praising.
0: They were just praising.
6: That place was so full of the anointing.
0: So the presence of God arrested
6: you. The presence of God.
0: Wow.
6: The presence of God. And I see the presence of God can even show up in somebody's house.
0: Yeah.
6: You know what I mean? I mean, they didn't look for it. I mean, you can pray for them, and God could work miracles. He could show up.
0: Yes.
6: You know what I mean?
0: They can sense the presence of God right there
6: absolutely.
0: Where you are, and you don't even know what that is.
6: They don't know what that is.
0: Yeah.
6: And so the next thing I know is I gave my heart to the Lord, and everything changed.
0: Mm, I love that.
6: Everything changed. One night I was, I lived downtown Chicago. The IBM building was about six blocks. So I used that blocks to get, you know, exercise on the way to work. Mm-hmm. I'm walking to work, and I saw this huge Catholic church, Holy Name. It's the biggest one in Chicago. It's huge. And so between masses, I said, now I'm new to all of this.
0: Yeah.
6: I'm new to all this. So I go in there between masses, put the little thing down and begin to pray. Now I don't really know how to do all of this. I'm faking it until I make it. You know what I mean? So I began to pray. And all of a sudden, I had my eyes closed. I think tears were coming to my eyes or something because I was sincere. I wanted to know more about God. And he said, don't worry, William, you'll be all right. Mm. And I saw it as a marquee, as you look at a theater.
0: Wow.
6: I saw it just passing by. And then I opened my eyes and I looked around to see if anybody heard that. Nobody heard it.
0: Mm.
6: It was God showing me he's with me.
0: Wow.
6: And that's the first time I heard the voice of God.
0: Mm.
6: And let me tell you, from that day, everything changed. One word from God, everything changed.
0: Well, as Brother Copeland says, one word from God will change your life forever.
6: Forever.
0: So when did you actually understand the gospel?
6: When I got that, I began now to just listen to teachings on faith and Brother Hagin and so forth and so on, and different people. And I began to hear this message on the kingdom. And something kind of came alive inside of me about that message. So I just began to research this whole kingdom message. What is this all about? And it's about a new king. And it's about a new government that has a new supply and new solutions for anybody who he sends into the world as an ambassador to change things. And so I said, wow, I'm an ambassador.
0: Mm.
7: I am representing the king. He's putting and loaded invisible supplies inside of me.
4: Amazing.
7: So I can meet the needs of, isn't this powerful?
1: So powerful.
4: Yes.
1: So powerful.
0: You know, for people who are watching, because I know that we have a lot of viewers. In fact, somebody's watching right now like, what in the world? Who are these people here?
7: Yes, indeed.
0: But this is what you've been looking for, so stay right there. In order to experience and be a part of the kingdom of God, you got to invite him in.
7: Yes.
0: So if you would look in the camera and tell people how to do that, and we can pray that prayer after you.
7: Okay. I just want to say to those who are listening to me right now, you've only have to invite him in. And once you do, he will come in and sup with you. He will come in, change you from the inside out. Watch this. And every need that you have will be taken care of, guaranteed, one by one. Now, this is his way of getting you into his kingdom so he can use you for the greater works of ministering to other people. So many other people right now need Jesus in their life, and he wants to use you. So he started using, I told everybody about it. People begin to get him in their lives. Mm-hmm. People said, boy, you've changed. So I want to pray with you right now, if you're there and listening to me. Now, Father, I pray in the name of Jesus that anyone listening to me right now, that if they need you in their lives, I pray that you show them that you are real, like you did me. And Father, I pray that they come into your life and their lives right now. You come into their lives. And I ask you, whoever's listening to me, repeat this prayer after me. Dear Lord, I come to you now, just as I am. You know my life. You know how I've lived. Forgive me, Lord. I repent of my sins.
1: I believe
7: Jesus Christ
1: is the Son of God.
7: That he died for my sins.
1: On the third day.
7: He was raised from the dead. Now, Lord Jesus, come into my heart. Live your life in me.
1: Live your life through me.
7: From this day forward. I belong to you.
1: In Jesus' name.
7: Amen. Praise God.
4: Amen.
0: That's so awesome. So awesome. I really sense the presence of the Lord here around the table. There's some of you do in your room and wherever you're watching this. And I just want you to know that it's no accident that you prayed that prayer. And God has been looking for you. I mean, you know, like there is a God-shaped vacuum that we all have that only he can fill. You really cannot find true peace and happiness until you invite him in. And that's the key. So that this is the beginning. Mm-hmm. Just like Dr. Winston said, for him, when he prayed and said, God, I need you. That's what my grandpa prayed when he was 19 years old at a tool and die mill in Greenville, South Carolina. Mm-hmm. He didn't know anything about God. He just knew he was a mess. Mm. And he just said, God, if you're there, I need you, and transformed his life.
4: Yes.
0: And thousands of testimonies of people I've interviewed over the last 30 years. It's still amazing to me what happens supernaturally when somebody prays prayer.
7: Look at the lives that I have touched.
4: Yes.
7: Just by me receiving him. Mm-hmm. Look how important, if you will, not raising myself up, but how important my life being born again was to the kingdom.
0: How important your surrender.
4: Yes.
7: My surrender.
0: Your surrender to God.
7: One person.
0: And so for people watching and they've prayed that prayer, they've invited Jesus in, and the kingdom of God through him is living in and through them. They're saying, you know, how can God use me? How does the kingdom of God operate in me? How do I do that?
7: Okay. Now, once you get born again, you become a problem solver. The kingdom is in you.
4: Yes.
7: Here's the way it works. So one of my members came to me one day and said, my boss would like to see you. I said, who's your boss? Well, he's the chairman of one of the Fortune 500 companies that headquartered in Chicago. I said, okay. What does he want to see me about? I said, I'm not sure. He wants to see you. So I went to see him. Sat there, chit-chat just a little bit. He said, Reverend, I want you to tell me, what can I do for black male youth in Chicago? I said, okay. I said, well, I tell you what, Bob. I can't tell you right now, but give me 7 days, I'll tell you. Oh, okay, all right. Well, here's my cell number, da la la la la. So I go back. I take that and I put that, submit that to the kingdom. Glory to God. And I sleep and rise night and day. Now, my spirit never sleeps. Mm-hmm. It stays in contact with the Holy Spirit, mm-hmm. who knows everything.
1: Yes. Right.
7: So he imparts that to my spirit. My spirit then puts it in, and I get it in my natural mind. Now I've built a presentation, a chart that I go to Bob, and I begin to go through, this is what we do for black male youth in Chicago. That's it, Reverend. That's it. I've got $40,000 in the chairman's fund now. Can you take that? I said, no, let me get a bank account established first. We took that program and launched that program. Even the principals of high school said, what are you doing to take these kids from D's and F's to A's and B's?
1: Oh, wow. That's awesome.
7: We took an entrepreneurship program to the high school.
1: Yeah.
7: Are you following what I'm saying?
1: Amazing.
7: You see, the kingdom has all the solutions.
1: Yes. Yes.
7: Thy kingdom come.
1: And so
7: thy will be done.
1: When we're surrendered to the King of Kings and the Lord of Lords, when we allow him to rule and reign in our lives, God takes our natural, puts his super with it, and supernatural things happen.
7: Yes.
1: And so I know that the church, the mall, tell that story.
7: Well, the mall, well, it's interesting the way I got it, but once we got it, now what
1: that's
7: we
1: that's another whole story.
7: They said, you can't have services in it. I said, wait a second. The city council has passed the ordinance. You cannot have services in it. I said, God, we bought the mall. All the people are coming over, about 3,000 or 4,000 or 5,000 people coming over to the mall the next night, Wednesday night, for Wednesday night services for the first time. I said, Lord, we got all these people coming. What do I do? He said, go to bed early, wake up early, and pray in the Spirit. Mm-hmm. I went to bed early, woke up early, pray in the Spirit. All of a sudden, I'm interpreting now. I'm thinking, wow, what did I pray? And something said, take Romans chapter 13, verses 1 through 5, and go read it to the mayor. Whoa. Okay. I called a meeting with the mayor, and the mayor's busy. The mayor's scheduled, booked up. I said, wait a second. I bought the largest piece of property in this whole village, and I said, I demand to see the mayor. Okay, let me call you back, Reverend. Call me back. Said, the mayor will see you for 15 minutes. I went for 15 minutes. I read Romans chapter 13. And the mayor found out that she's a minister. She saw some things in there and began to tremble and said, wait a minute, Reverend. They've passed an ordinance now. Just a minute. Can you sit here a minute? I said, yes. She went in the other room to the building commissioner, came back out, said, Reverend, wait a second. We've met on that. I don't know what I'm going to do. I mean, visibly, the angel has come.
1: Wow.
7: You see what I'm saying?
1: Yes. Wow.
7: We got to believe more in the super than we do the natural.
1: Well, what did the verses say? Just kind of characterize what they said.
7: It says basically that she is a minister, that these people who are in these positions are ministers.
1: Wow.
7: And they should be for us.
1: Yes.
7: They should not be against us.
1: Right.
7: See?
1: Wow.
7: And this thing convicted, I don't know what all God did with it. Let me just say it.
1: Yeah.
7: I just followed the instruction. It might have said, you know, Jesus wept, whatever it is.
1: Yeah.
7: I'm going to read it, but God's going to get action out of it because I'm just obeying God.
1: Yes.
7: That's the function of the kingdom.
1: And he gets the glory for it.
7: He gets the glory.
1: Yeah.
8: Yes.
1: I mean, there have been times in my life when God told me or showed me, and it didn't make any sense at all, but he would work supernaturally.
7: Yes, indeed.
1: He knows. Having him know that has to touch you.
8: Oh, it does. You know, I just kept thinking when you talked about you know, we grew up learning about the Tuskegee Airmen and the Tuskegee University.
7: Yep.
8: I keep thinking of the verse where it says, in order to receive the kingdom, you have to become childlike. Here it is, you have this career, and what we're told our whole lives to aspire to go to these schools, and you had to almost have, how does humility and being aware of our need for God play into to just receiving the kingdom?
7: Yes. What you have to do is submit to the kingdom. It's like you said, Joni, you got to submit to the kingdom. you've got to look at him as king. And that in the kingdom is not only solutions, but supplies. Mm-hmm. Jesus fed the 5,000 out of the kingdom. You see, when Peter had caught nothing, now Jesus is about to affect the economy of Capernaum. Mm-hmm. Now he comes there, and here's Peter. He's kind of listening while he's washing those nets. He's listening. Yeah. And so Jesus comes over and says, "Can I use your boat?" Yeah. He gets in a boat, pushes out a little. Jesus sits down, teaches the people. Then he finishes teaching and said, "Now launch onto the deep, let you on your net for a draught." Mm-hmm. Peter said, wait a minute. Hold on. First of all, I know this business. My family's in this business. We fished all night. I'm putting my words in there. We fished all night. Nevertheless, at thy word, mm-hmm. I'll launch out. And he launched out and pulled in a net breaking, boat sinking load of fish. Now watch this. Called for his partners. They came. Now watch this. This is called fourth dimension teaching. And so what happened then is somebody says, I ask people, where did the fish come from? Well, the fish came from the lake. I said, no. Suppose I tell you, those fishermen had fished that lake dry. There was nothing there.
1: That's true.
7: Same place. 2 Kings chapter 4. Here's a woman. Only one little jar of oil. The man of God said, go follow some vessels, bring them in, shut the door with you and your kids, and start to pour. Mm-hmm. Where did the oil come from? You follow what I'm saying?
1: Yeah, super.
7: My point to you is the king is a kingdom is a production center.
1: Yes.
7: Because it began. Now, is it making sense?
1: Yeah.
7: I'm talking to myself.
1: I love it. A question I would have, because I love what you're sharing with us, is those people that just gave their life to the Lord and accepted him as their Lord and Savior, how can we simplify it to them to where they're saying, I want that. What's the first step? What's the next step? What do I do that I can walk in this kingdom?
7: Well, to get a book on the kingdom of God.
0: Here it is, the kingdom of God in you, to get a Bible and to get a church.
7: Get the Bible and get this book and get in a good church.
0: That's important.
7: And start, participating in that, but then learn about the kingdom.
1: Yes,
7: because
1: through the word.
7: It's so simple until a 12-year-old can understand it.
1: Mm-hmm. Right.
7: I'm just saying that and so forth, because that's what I've raised. My son, when he's 16, he said, Dad, I'd like a car now. I've passed driver's ed. I said, well, I'd like you to have one, son. That's just wonderful. But I'm not going to pay for it. But he took his money savings and he sowed a seed into a ministry. Mm-hmm. Next thing you know, somebody called me. My secretary said, hey, somebody'd like to see you, Pastor. They're close by the church. Are you close by the church? I went and I met with them. And they said, we want to sow a seed because we got a big need. And they sowed that seed. I got this envelope, and I knew it was cash. You know how you can feel when it's cash money? Mm-hmm. And I felt that. I said, oh, my goodness. And I said, thank you, Jesus. He said, that's not yours. I said, what do you mean? He said, that belongs to David.
1: Wow.
7: That's David's harvest.
1: Your son.
7: I took him back, gave him his money, watch this, bought his car cash.
1: Wow.
7: That's the kingdom of God. Anybody can understand it.
9: You say in your book, God is not moved by our need. And I think about a time when my dad was going to build a bigger Lakewood in the 80s, and it was a worse time, recession. And it was a very good time in Houston. The economy was high.
7: Yep.
9: He got up to build the church, and God told him it's not time to build the church yet. And anyway, fast forward, worst recession ever. God told him to build the church, and they built the church. He thought it was Satan talking to him. Built the church totally debt-free.
7: Yeah.
9: And I just love, God can do more with our surrender than with our control.
1: Yes.
9: And when you say, that God's not moved by our need, because he wants to show himself powerful. He's given us power to be successful. So I love that. Why don't you unpack God's not moved by our need?
0: Yes. And you have to say a P.S. to that Joel, the son, would go on to build bigger church.
9: Yeah, that's right.
0: Yeah,
9: that's
0: your dad seated
1: for. Kingdom.
0: Yeah. That's kingdom. Yeah.
7: He's not moved by the need. The covenant of God concerning the sowing and reaping laws of prosperity does not work because you cry.
9: Yeah.
7: It does not work because you fast. Mm-hmm. All these are good. Yeah. They're wonderful. It works because you participate. Mm-hmm. You've got to sow.
9: Yeah.
7: thank God that we can serve God and all of this. But yeah. But if that woman who had only two, what does she have? Two pence? Two mites. She had just sold.
8: And it was all that she had.
7: Come on.
2: You know, Bill, how would you minister to a woman who has been abused and the and problems, and she cries out to God with her needs? What would you tell her to change about that? Just down where the rubber meets the road here.
7: Yeah, well, you know, first of all, sometimes we have some bitterness as a result of things that we're going to have to overcome because faith works by love. And we're going to have to minister to that hurt. We're going to have to minister to it. We're going to have to say, come, let's talk, let's pray.
8: And she's going to have to maybe forgive. But that whole love thing is such an answer that is a law that is above any natural law in the universe.
7: It really is.
0: Well, we are out of time, but we could go on for another hour, I think. So you promise you'll come back.
7: Okay, for sure.
0: But I want you to remember that as believers, we are called to live by faith and according to God's word. And this is the thing, when we do that, God pours out his goodness in our lives. He transforms our reality. And then he empowers us to release the kingdom in the world around us. If you're watching today, and you need a kingdom release in the life that you're living, whether it's through healing, a breakthrough, provision, like Anna was talking about. If you've been abused, you are a prime candidate for God to come in and heal you and do a miraculous work in and through you to the point that you're able to take what you went through and use it in a powerful way to help other people. And so in the end, God is going to use you in a dramatic way. That's what you have to know and believe in. And some of you are like, well, you don't even know. No, I know I don't know. But let me just tell you, I don't really like to follow anyone who doesn't have a little bit of a limp.
7: Come on.
0: And most of us sitting at this table have gone through things.
7: Yes.
0: But God has proved so incredibly faithful, and he will do the same for you. Well, if you need prayer today, there's a number on the screen. Amazing prayer partners are standing by, always ready to pray with you. And if you prayed that prayer earlier, I'd love to send you a free book entitled Now What? I also want to encourage you to get a Bible. I'd be great for you to get the book, The Kingdom of God in You by Dr. Bill Winston. And again, you can understand more about this and understand there is something higher that God has for you to accomplish. And you haven't walked in it yet, but you're going to. But I want to thank Dr. Winston for joining us at the table. Again, pick up a copy of his book, The Kingdom of God in You, Releasing the Kingdom, Replenishing the Earth. It's available now. And for more, you can visit him online at BillWinston.org. As always, if Table Talk has touched your life, please let us know. Leave us a comment on Facebook, Instagram, Twitter, or YouTube. We love hearing from you. Thank you so much for watching. Thank you, ladies. Thank you, Dr. Winston, for your wealth of knowledge and wisdom and the many years that you serve God, the many miracles that you've seen in your ministry. And we're excited about this season that God is allowing us to live because I'm telling you, there's great things that God has for you to accomplish in Jesus' name. Amen. Bye-bye for today.
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0: Hi, my name is Steve, and we are the Greenberg Report. And I'm with Jennifer, and she's going to share about this amazing site we visited yesterday, and we're back again, and we want you to see this amazing site. Jennifer, tell us about this site.
1: Well, you are in Magdala. It's a first century Jewish town, the ancient Magdala. And it's very interesting because here we have like the first century in the raw. You don't see Byzantine ruins. You don't see Crusader period ruins here. What we uncovered in 2009 is just the first century, up until the first century, the year 67 actually, when the great Jewish revolt took place. And unfortunately, the people of this town were either killed or taken off to slavery.
0: How did you come about discovering this site?
1: Well, it was discovered unexpectedly when Father Juan Solana had the dream of building a guest house, which we see on its way. Hopefully it will be done November 2017. And it was a big surprise when we were doing an excavation just before doing the foundation of the hotel guest house. We discovered here this ancient synagogue.
0: Wow. And this, we believe, is the days of Jesus.
1: Definitely, it's the days of Jesus. Actually, the coins that we found inside the synagogue have the datings that give us confirmation it was in use when Jesus is walking around this area.
0: Wow.
1: If we go to Matthew chapter 4, verse 23, it says, Jesus went through the towns and cities of Galilee teaching in the synagogues. In this synagogue, we found several coins that give us a dating. One of them was minted between 5 and 11. That's AD, so that's the earliest dated coin that we discovered in the synagogue. And the latest dated coin we found was from the year 63. But one very special coin we found in there is dated in the year 29 AD, right around the public life of Jesus.
0: Right.
1: Now, Jesus, you can imagine him walking through valley.
0: Yes.
1: There's the Valley of the Doves, and very likely that was the Via Maris, the main commercial route of the first century. So you can almost visualize Jesus and his apostles stopping here to recuperate after that long walk before heading up to Capernaum. Who did he meet here? Mary Magdalene. Maybe there are several people crowding around him. They'd heard of him speaking at the Mount of Beatitudes very close. They knew about Jairus, the synagogue official's daughter. He rose from the dead. So many teachings and preachings and healings and expulsion of demons in this area.
0: Wow.
1: The Sea of Galilee.
0: That's great. Well, let's go down and check it out.
1: So we're walking down now to the road that runs in between the marketplace and the synagogue. And this road actually goes down to the port,
0: the harbor,
1: where the boats would dock in the first century. Let's go to the entrance of the synagogue. I want to point something out. Look at those stones over there.
0: Yes.
1: Okay, we have synagogue column stones, perhaps, blockading a road that runs along the marketplace. Very curiously, that's how we found it. So these stones are there, and perhaps these should be in the synagogue. Entrance stones here of the synagogue. Look at these entrance stones. These entrance stones were actually found inside the synagogue. So we're looking at a synagogue that was taken apart.
0: Wow.
1: We put the entrance stones back here. Why would they take apart the synagogue? We found it taken apart. Kind of disassembled in a certain sense.
0: Probably destroyed, right?
1: Well, maybe we don't think it was necessarily destroyed. Most likely, they took it apart themselves. We actually found that decorated stone there in the back part of the synagogue, which I'll explain in a moment. That stone was found under a different quality dirt, so it's an indication it was covered over. Our archaeologists are speculating the Jewish people actually took apart their synagogue before the Romans came in, knowing that it could have been destroyed, so they're protecting something. Uh-huh. This is the northern edge of town. There's nothing else constructed on the other side. And then we have this road running along going east-west along the northern edge of town, and so they reinforce the northern edge of the town. Making a wall around the city, as Flavius Josephus mentions in his account of the wars.
0: So this is a great path that people would come down.
1: Yes.
0: And a perfect place to have a synagogue.
1: Exactly. And what is the synagogue in the first century? In Hebrew, it's Bet Knesset, or place of gathering. it's the community center. It's where Jesus and other people, they're coming, they're reading scripture, they're discussing it. You might have a court of law here. It's used for many purposes. Let's imagine one dispute that could have taken place here. Let's go to Matthew chapter 15, verse 39. This is actually the evidence we have of Jesus being in the Magdala area. It says right after the multiplication of the 7 loaves, it's the miracle across the sea, he gets into a boat and he comes to the region of Magdala. So he's coming here. What is he going to do? We're going to have to use our gospel imagination a little bit. He's getting out of the boat. He's walking the road between the synagogue and the marketplace. People are coming from all over. They've heard him preach over there on the mount, crowding around him. He goes into the synagogue, and there he is, maybe with some scribes, some Pharisees, and they have a discussion. Well, if you keep reading in Matthew chapter 16, I'm not saying this is exactly chronological, but it helps you to understand perhaps a dialogue that could take place in a synagogue. And they're talking about the signs of the times. They ask Jesus, give us a sign. And Jesus tells them, no sign will be given you except the sign of Jonah, right? Three days in the belly of the whale, spit out. So they're talking about these signs, and they must be thinking, I don't get it. But let's now think a few months later, one of those people that heard that discussion, that debate, comes running back in the synagogue for another discussion. Did you hear what happened to Jesus of Nazareth? He was crucified in Jerusalem, and on the third day, they can't find his body. You know, 3 days in the belly of the whale, spit out. Yeah. What do you think? You think that was the sign that he was giving us? And so what sort of discussions could take place here as they are grabbing the scrolls and reading perhaps some of the prophecies in the synagogue, and they're debating, wondering, who was that Jesus of Nazareth?
0: Wow. Well, what about Mary, right?
1: What about Mary? Where's Mary Magdalene all this? Okay, maybe the scribe says, you know who told us this? Mary of Magdala, of all people. Jesus expelled 7 demons from her, and she's the one that told us. So she went to the garden tomb, and she couldn't find his body, and then suddenly she says, he appeared to me. He is alive. How can that be? So, you know, Jesus expelled the demon, she's cured, but looks like maybe she was still crazy, or she's sane and she really saw something real. What's going on?
0: Well, we believe Jesus came here, and he came and he taught. Do we know what he taught?
1: You go through Matthew, Mark, Luke, and John, and you tell me. No, unfortunately, we haven't found any stone that says Jesus is here. Matthew chapter 15, verse 39, where he comes to the region of Magdala. We have Mark chapter 1, verse 39, that speaks about Jesus speaking in all the synagogues of Galilee. You put all of these things together, and I think we have a speculation of the probability, the high probability of him coming here to this synagogue. It's in use during his public life, at least from the evidence that we have of the coins and the historical elements. And the beautiful thing about this is we call Magdala a crossroad of Jewish and Christian history. Here you have an authentically Jewish city, town of about 4,000 people on the coast of shores of the Sea of Galilee. We have mikvaot here, the Jewish purification baths. We have the Jewish synagogue. And yet we have this time period where you could have people believing in Jesus. Unfortunately, the Acts of Apostles does not say, you know, the great discussions they were having in the synagogues in Magdala.
0: What a great discovery, huh? Yeah. What a great place to sight to see. Tell us how they sat. Do you know how they sat?
1: It's believed the first century synagogues here are in the form of a rectangular square. We have the seats in the inner part as well as the seats around the outer part. And they're sitting facing the rabbi who's in the middle. So now we're going through the Bet Midrash, the place where they would study. Yes. And we enter in the Bet Knesset, place where they gather. And let's go sit over here. So here we are in the synagogue. Okay, sitting, listening. Maybe somebody grabs a scroll the Torah scroll over in a little room over there, that where the scrolls were kept. And they're going to take it, bring it, and they're going to set it down on this stone. So they're putting the scroll of the Torah, the scroll of a prophet here. There's a woman who's been studying this for quite a few years, 3 years, Rina Talgam. Hopefully she'll publish very soon. And she has some very interesting and fundamented research that she's done on this stone. But I'll tell you some of the basic symbolisms that we have here. So here, let's pretend we're the rabbi. You're standing here.
0: Okay.
1: And you're facing the entrance to the hall. You're facing the menorah.
0: Yes.
1: And you're facing south towards Jerusalem. You're imagining yourself entering the temple. So this menorah is believed to be the oldest carved menorah that's been found in a public place. We have this tripod base here, indicating the possibility of the person who carved this actually saw or had a first-hand account of somebody else that saw the menorah in the temple. Both sides have these archways with archways inside, so almost giving depth perspective.

0: are the showbread tables. Now, yeah, what are these hearts?
1: Yes.
0: This is a debate among some scholars. One says these are likely ivy leaves. Ivy leaves and decorating the temple, filling space here that we have on this top of the stone. Interesting, though, we do have three here. Another speculation are these bread loaves? Are these representing some bread loaves? Do we have two bread loaves here, two bread loaves? What do we have here? I'm giving it six bread loaves, and that's how they were offered on the showbread table. Mm-hmm. Are they in some way symbolizing the 12 tribes of Israel? Or is this symbol symbolizing the 12 tribes of Israel with six petals here, six petals around? So a lot of images where you have 12.
2: Wow.
0: Okay, so, yeah, not quite 12 there, is there?
2: No.
0: But this is believed to be a column. Flavius Josephus mentions the columns that flank the sides of the veil before the Holy of Holies, and they were columns with palmette capitals. And doesn't that look like a palm tree there?
2: Yes, that's what I was going to say. Yep. It looks like a palm tree.
0: Uh-huh. So those could be the columns representing right on the sides of the veil before the Holy of Holies, which would make this a symbol for the Holy of Holies. Okay,
2: is this a wheel or is it?
0: It looks like a rosette. It looks like petals. Okay. It looks like petals. So 12 petals. Now the question is this a symbol or a flower that was woven onto or embroidered onto the veil before the Holy of Holies? Flavius Josephus mentions in one account there's a sign like a zodiac. In another account, there are some sort of flowers on there.
2: Okay.
0: The deepest part of the temple here is the Holy of Holies. And so how can this represent the Holy of Holies?
2: Well, immediately we thought of Ezekiel.
0: Very good.
2: Right, with the wheels and the living creature.
3: The cherubim,
2: okay. Right? And so, but we're like, wow. Mm-hmm. Yeah. Moves. All over?
0: Yes. A fiery chariot,
2: yes.
0: It could represent. In the ancient world, triangles are represented by, or fire is represented by triangles. We have the two wheels with what could be the fire there. So fiery chariot. In the book of Ezekiel, you're right, it's there. We see also in Daniel chapter 7, we see Elijah going up in a whirlwind and there's a fiery chariot.
2: Yes.
0: So all of it representing God's throne,
2: yes.
0: Where God's glory is present and God is dwelling. And in the Holy of Holies, it's believed the Shekinah, the glory of God, is dwelling. So this could be an image for that.
2: We notice there's a slope there. That looks like by design, right?
0: Yes, that's a question. You see how it's sloping up? So is it to give it this kind of slope or angle for the reading? Is it representative of going up to Jerusalem? Many questions there. Is there something on top, setting on top, or is this the main holder? But nonetheless, it is definitely a model of the temple in Jerusalem. At the time, the temple's still standing. And very likely, according to Rina Talgam, it's representing in some way their connection to the temple and perhaps even an understanding of the synagogue as a lesser temple where God is present among them, not just in the temple, but also when they are gathered with scripture.
2: Yes.
0: So this is a little room here with the limestone blocks are blocking it off for some reason. We don't know why. It has a mosaic. We found a coin in here, in this area also, and we found shelving in here. The rock shelving was taken off to expose the mosaic on the floor. So this is believed it could be what's called the Aron Kodesh, or the place where the scrolls are stored.
2: How many people do you think would come in and be able to sit here?
0: Well, we've actually gotten about 150 people in here. We tested it. We put them all around the edge here and all around the outer edge, and we were able to fit about 150. So the one question that often comes up is, were there both men and women here in the synagogue? And this is, I'm going to disappoint you with, we don't know. different scholars have said it doesn't appear that there was a separation between the men and women in the synagogues before the temple destruction. At least the design It doesn't

0: have a second, story. It doesn't seem to have a partition. So that's questionable whether or not there was the separation here between them.
1: Well, I'm so happy that this discovery, and so the people out there, our audience, can see what's going on here in Israel. What a wonderful place to visit. Do you have a website that people can go to?
0: We do, www.magdala.org. And they can subscribe to our monthly newsletter, get the updates on different testimonies of visitors, different things that we discover in the archaeology, and the progress on our guest house. So they can come when we open.
1: Jennifer, thank you so much for being on the show.
0: Thank you
1: very much. We really appreciate it.
2: At this point, it will feel like as if we're back to Megiddo soon enough. We'll start walking on the rough terrain. Because guess what? Bethsaida as a site has many layers. And the layer we came for, the Bethsaida of Jesus' days, is just the upper layer. And we have to get to that layer by walking up. Out of all the sites that were excavated in the Holy Land, Bethsaida has been one of the most problematic. We kept searching for it the longest time. We couldn't identify Bethsaida for a very, very long time. And only finally, in the 1980s, we came to the conclusion that this place was the Bethsaida of Jesus' days. Why were we so debating about that site? Because, as you can clearly see, there are more ancient layers to this city. That city started in the days of King David. And back then, it was not named Bethsaida. In fact, we are not certain how the city was named then, but all we know, it was a capital city of the land of Geshur, or the land of Bashan. That's the two names that the Bible gives to this area. And also Talmai, father-in-law of King David. Maacha, his daughter, David married her, and they had a son called Absalom. So Absalom's grandfather was the king of Geshur, king of Bashan, and that was his capital city. And we'll see some ruins as we come up from David's days. Okay, so much older than Jesus' days, by 1,000 years. And only the bottom layer, which shows us again the primitive and small houses of fishermen, that was the Bethsaida of Jesus's days. Also, and about the same time, one member of the family of King Herod the Great, also known as Herod, not Herod Antipas the fox who ruled from Tiberias, not Herod Agrippus who died and was eaten by the worms in Caesarea, but Herod Philip, the guy who lost his wife to Herod Antipas, and got John beheaded, John the Baptist beheaded. Remember? So Herod Philip was the ruler of this part of the country in days of Jesus. And he had two cities where he had his judgment seat. One of them was in Caesarea Philippi. We'll visit that tomorrow. The other one was right here. And so he renamed the city after a Roman princess. Let's put it this way. Julia. So he called the city Julius, after a certain Roman noble woman from the Caesar's family. Remember, that was the tradition. They always named their cities after Roman emperors and the members of the family. And that's the reason why we could not identify Bethsaida as Bethsaida, because we thought it was Julius. And then only later we understood that it was a recent modern name, so to speak, and the name that belongs is Bethsaida. So let us go in and see the city with our own eyes. Be careful as we walk up. This structure should look familiar. We saw something like it in Megiddo. This is the outer gate of the city. Yet, this particular outer gate is a bit different, because it has something I was referring to earlier, but we couldn't see it. Yet we see it here. Remember I told you if you were a foreigner or a stranger and you had to prove yourself worthy to the guards of the people of the city, you had to do what?
3: Sacrifice.
2: You have to bring peaceful sacrifice to the god of the city. And this is an altar where you would prove yourself worthy of a man. That's where you bring peaceful sacrifices to the god of a city. And you can see something here, and over there too. This is what the Bible refers to as matzeva, or standing stone.
4: An idol.
2: An idol. Thank you so much.
3: Throw it off the cliff.
2: Well, it's a replica, so it doesn't really matter. The original, the authentic one, is in the Israel Museum. So you don't want to throw replicas around. Unfortunately, the replica is very poorly made, and it barely shows what the idol had. Let me try to find you the picture. Carved into the basalt rock, and the image was a figure that looked like human, and yet it has a bull's head with horns. Please remember that when we go to Tel Dan tomorrow, because we'll be talking about people, including Israelites, worshipping a Bouvin type of a character, a golden calf, when we get there. So this particular idol was a picture of a human with the head of a bull with horns. And in the Israel Museum, the original shows it the best. This one is, you don't really see it. There's some parts of it here, but it doesn't show. A very poor job. So people were worshipping an idol with a bull's head right in this city. We don't have to do that. Let's go in. This valley over here, that's where Jordan River runs. And this is where it flows into the Sea of Galilee. And this is what you can refer to as Delta. Delta of the Jordan River. And so people were fishing here, not in the lake itself, but in the delta. The delta was big. The River Jordan of today is not the same Jordan River of Jesus' days. Israel pumps out 93% of Jordan River water. It's only 7% that are left. It's not the same river. So the river was wider, deeper, had more water, had more fish. And over here, the delta was. And you can clearly see that the valley is wide enough for a good river over here. You see, we are looking at the area of the delta. That big, wide valley over there, that's the delta of Jordan River. However, when Jesus put a curse on Bethsaida, on Chorazim, and on Capernaum, it worked in a different way each and every time. With Capernaum and Chorazim, it was an earthquake. With Bethsaida, it was an earthquake, but it didn't destroy the city. It changed the course of a Jordan River. And the delta shifted. And people could no longer fish. And they abandoned Bethsaida. The Bethsaida was never destroyed.
3: The water went to the right,
2: yeah, it's exactly. So they left and they commuted to a better place for the business. So they abandoned Bethsaida. Bethsaida was abandoned, not destroyed. Yeah, because he cursed it. And it was the first one to be abandoned. Chorazim followed, and Capernaum was the last one. It was the biggest, so they stood the longest, and yet they also abandoned it as the time went.
3: They probably thought we could never fall.
2: Yeah, yeah. They had an issue of pride, remember? And Jesus was exactly referring to the pride of Capernaum. Bethsaida does have a wonderful point that connects the Old Testament with the New Testament. David left Jerusalem and went all the way up here, crossed the Jordan River into the land of Geshur, into the land of Bashan, people who were not Jewish. He came to the king of Bashan, and he found himself a bride, and he married, and they had a son named Absalom, right? So David crossed the Jordan River to go to the Gentiles to get himself a bride. And Jesus, the descendant of David, went across the Jordan River, reaching out to the Gentiles
3: to get himself a bride.
2: Aww. Isn't that beautiful? Aww. So, and Bethsaida is that place. So, guys, residential quarter, it says. And in this case, the people who lived in Bethsaida, they had maybe somewhat a better of a variety for their activities. People in Capernaum were just fishermen. People in Chorazim were just farmers raising wheat and barley. Over here, people of Bethsaida had a variety. They were fishermen, they were farmers, and they also were growing vineyards and making wine. And how do we know it? In the house, we found the cellar where the wine jars stood, and that we know that the man who lived was the wine grower, as the sign says. Now, how do we know it's a wine jar? What kind of jar is that? Different jars, right? If the mouth is big and wide, that's the jar you use to store grain. If the mouth is not that wide, you use it for liquids, water and wine. And if it's narrow, it's for perfumes. So we found this one, which means it's either water or wine. And guess what? We tested what was inside the jar, and it was the wine. So that's how we know. Between 1949 to 1967, this area was the border between State of Israel and Syria. We are standing on the Syrian side, and that hill was Israel. And there was there were two wars at least, and a lot of people died in this valley, fighting first for independence of Israel and then also fighting in the Six-Day War.

0: The fact that you're breathing tonight, you're alive, he's not finished with you. You're not too old, you're not too young. God's not finished with you. He's not throwing you away. He's got a bunch for you to do. And maybe none of us will ever see or hear or know about it, but he does. And it's that obedience to what he's calling you to do and to be that he has formed from your mother's womb to be his servant that's so very important.
1: Any day now, explore the clues that suggest the rapture of the church could occur at any moment. Amir, a best-selling author and native Israeli, has a mission to help people around the world live with clarity and confidence in light of Christ's soon return. With Any Day Now, he provides a pocket-sized alert that the earth's final days are drawing near. 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
3: Welcome to the Washington Stand News Brief. I'm Casey Harper, bringing you today's big stories. Sanctuary cities and ICE enforcement are back in the spotlight after a shooting in New York City. ICE officers attempted to arrest Oscar Belgal on Thursday. He's a Dominican in the country illegally, according to U.S. officials. He has a criminal record, including a conviction for grand larceny, which led to a sentence of 5 years probation in April of 2025. When ICE officers approached his car, he refused to exit and then accelerated his car, struck two ICE vehicles, and then drove it toward other officers, according to authorities. The ICE officers opened fire, and Belgal suffered a superficial wound to his neck. Part of the controversy here is that Belgal's five-year-old son was in the back seat at the time, though officers said they were unaware of that. The child was not hurt. New York City Mayor Zohran Mamdani called for ICE to be abolished after the shooting and said he told the White House to get ICE out of the city. But that's not going to happen. U.S. Homeland Security Secretary Mark Wayne Mullen made that clear at a press conference on Friday.
4: No, we're not putting a pause on enforcement. I'm sorry, we're not. In fact, I'm not sorry. Our job is to enforce the nation's laws and go after the worst of the worst, and our men and women do a dang good job at it every single day. We wasn't aware the child was in the car, I can tell you that. But do you know who was? Oscar. Oscar knew he had a child in his car. Oscar chose to accelerate at a high rate of speed and ram two different vehicles as he was, as appears to be going towards officers. And so the public outcry should be also towards this criminal, this thug, this gangbanger, this possible murderer. The outrage should be with him for endangering the five-year-old.
3: For now, Belgal is being held in a detention facility outside New York State. One other news, the Department of War made headlines this week with news reports that the 2009 Fort Hood shooter would be executed by firing squad. Former U.S. Army psychiatrist Nadal Hassan converted to radical Islam before carrying out a shooting spree in Fort Hood in Texas, killing 13 and wounding 32 others. But now we know that the DOW will also live stream the execution. Well, during his Columbus Day address from the White House Friday, President Trump commented on the firing squad execution, which the Army hasn't used since the Second World War.
5: Today you can do almost anything, nothing happens, but we're changing that, you see that. In fact, we're giving a man the death penalty who killed 14 soldiers a couple of years ago. Death penalty through firing squad. And he deserves it. Killed and wounded many, many people. A maniac.
3: Well, in that same speech, President Trump promised big news on diesel prices, which are up 70% since the war in Iran began.
5: So we have, I think, some big news on that diesel situation. We're going to be knocking the hell out of it. And remember, what have we done? We stopped Iran from having a nuclear weapon. That's and the prices will come tumbling, and it's going to be over soon, one way or the other. We can do it either way, very simple. But one way or the other, it's going to be over very soon.
3: The war in Ukraine is also driving up diesel prices, which are currently $6.28 per gallon on average nationwide. This time a year ago, the price was $3.68. President Trump has also helped lower prices by pressuring our allies to release emergency reserves and by expanding access to tax-exempt diesel. For our last story, the USS Abraham Lincoln docked in San Diego, California Thursday after a record-breaking 10-month deployment. Its deployment lasted 260 continuous days without a port call, which is a record according to the Pentagon. It spanned the Pacific, the South China Sea, and the Middle East. The Lincoln's accomplishments included sinking 64 Iranian warships, destroying 21 anti-ship cruise missiles, executing 3,600, nearly 3,700 combat sorties, and more. Well, that is today's news. I'm Casey Harper. Check in next time for more stories that matter.

0: heart of our nation's capital in Washington, D.C., bringing compelling interviews, insightful analysis, taking you beyond the headlines and sound bites into conversations with our nation's leaders and newsmakers, all from a biblical worldview. Sitting in for Tony is today's host, Jody Heiss.
1: So listen to this guy and what he's trying to sell here today. You're going to find out that this guy is not what he says he is. He is actually selling the best con I think I've ever seen. This is the first round of that, and I can't wait to talk more about that.
2: Well, that was Republican Mike Rogers firing back at Democrat Abdul El-Sayed in a heated debate in the Michigan race for U.S. Senate. Welcome to this Friday, October 9th edition of Washington Watch. So glad to have you joining us. I'm your Friday host, Jody Heiss. We've got a lot to cover today. Coming up, traffic in the Strait of Hormuz has largely recovered. Yet, as we all know, gas prices remain high, and Congressman Andy Harris will be joining me momentarily to discuss his efforts to lower costs for Americans before the midterm elections. And we've got a number of other items to discuss with him as well. And Dr. Christina Francis, CEO of the American Association of Pro-Life Obstetricians and Gynecologists, will be joining us to discuss the FDA's long-awaited safety study of the abortion drug mifepristone. The results of that study we may not see until March of next year. Plus, as the midterm elections are rapidly approaching and campaign season heats up, divisions over transgender issues are certainly growing within the Democratic Party, with some of the candidates changing their positions. And increasingly, they're saying that biological males should not compete in women's sport. Well, Congresswoman Mary Miller will be joining us to discuss this trend ahead of the November elections. So all that and much, much more is coming your way the next hour right here on Washington Watch. We begin today with some news coming out of Washington. The Pentagon has announced earlier today that it will live stream the execution of the shooter who killed 13 people and injured some 32 others at Fort Hood in 2009. And joining us now to discuss this is Washington Stand reporter Casey Harper. All right, Casey, walk us through this really unprecedented decision by the Pentagon.
3: Yeah, that's right, Jody. The Pentagon's announcement of these plans comes after Secretary of War Pete Hegseth said the execution of Nadal Hassan, who's that former Army psychiatrist, will be carried out by firing squad, first time since the Second World War, but it'll also be live streamed, which is certainly unprecedented, publicly viewable. Now, Secretary Hegseth defended the decision to execute the former Army major and to stream it for the public. He called it a no-brainer in an interview on the Real America's Voice Network. In fact, we have a clip.
4: We know what it is. It was a radical Islamist attack in uniform inside the ranks. And so he's going to get a firing squad of soldiers, as it should be. And we'll make sure that people are able to watch it, that it's public, because people need to understand that there's serious consequences for these types of things.
3: Well, that execution is scheduled for December 3rd, 1 p.m. Central Time, at the very same Texas base where Hassan opened fire on those unarmed active duty service members with that laser-sighted handgun. And it was actually in a medical facility. Many people forget that. Earlier today, Vice President J.D. Vance was asked about the announcement. And interestingly enough, he said he doesn't know if it's actually going to happen. So I guess we'll see, Jody.
2: All right. Well, let's shift while we're discussing this on some other domestic news. The first televised Michigan Senate debate between Republican Mike Rogers and Democratic Abdul El-Sayed took place in Michigan last night. What came out of that debate, Casey?
3: Yeah, very closely watched race and a highly combative debate, really. The candidates clashed over the conflict in Iran, U.S. support for Israel, and the economy, and there is certainly no shortage of personal attacks. Now, El-Sayed blamed rising gas prices on the conflict with Iran, and he said that Rogers had supported that conflict from the outset, trying to pin those prices on his opponent. Rogers countered by attacking El-Sayed's health care and energy proposals. He said they're going to be quite expensive and the cost is going to fall on Michigan families. In fact, here's a clip.
1: his policies will raise the cost of every gallon of gasoline, number one, raise your utility rates, cause you $20,000 for a Medicare for All plan that takes away private insurance from individuals. It is a disaster. We cannot afford Abdul.
3: The candidates also, Jody, clashed on foreign policy. Rogers voiced strong support for Israel's right to defend itself, whereas El Sayed, he focused on criticizing U.S. involvement in the Iran conflict.
2: All right, real quickly before I let you go, international news. Earlier today, Israel fiercely criticized the Nobel Peace Prize Committee for awarding that prize to Navi Pillay, who's a former judge with the International Criminal Court. What in the world is that all about, Casey?
3: Yeah, Pillay was awarded the Nobel Peace Prize earlier today, former ICC judge who oversaw this controversial UN report that concluded that Israel committed genocide in Gaza. Now, in a post on X, Israel's foreign ministry responded saying that Pillay receiving this award was a grotesque weaponization of an award to legitimize anti-Israel hatred and prejudice. Those are the words there. It said, the Nobel Commission's getting a lot of criticism here, but they're sticking by their decision, though it's certainly a controversial one, Jody.
2: All right, Casey, as always, thank you for getting this kicked off today. We appreciate it so much. Let's turn our attention now to a topic that's on the radar of many, many Americans, and that is gas prices. Joining us now to discuss this and more is Maryland Congressman Dr. Andy Harris. He is the chairman of the House Freedom Caucus and also a member of the House Appropriations Committee. He represents the 1st Congressional District of Maryland. Dr. Harris, always great to see you, my friend. Welcome back to Washington Watch.
5: Good to be with you, Jody.
2: All right, Middle Eastern oil exports, to some extent, certainly have recovered in recent weeks, but all of us still watch the gas prices are extremely high. Kind of break it down for us. What's going on?
5: Well, look, the diesel prices are the highest, and it's because the bottleneck is no longer the Straits of Hormuz. Again, as you've said, the shipments there are back to basically pre-war levels, and other countries have actually increased output to make up for it. But the problem is that the refineries aren't there worldwide, whether it's because they've been destroyed in Russia by Ukrainian missiles, or whether it's because the liberals in America have stopped the building of basically these refineries for decades now. So America still refines a lot of diesel, about 5 million barrels a day. We consume about 3. Unfortunately, the American price, the price to consumers in America, is reflective of that increased world demand and increased world price. I'm a little disappointed. I think our refiners should actually sell it for a little less than that in America, because we are in the middle of a war effort. And I did try to, before we left for the October recess, I did try to get a bill passed that would have at least have eliminated the federal taxes on gasoline and diesel, which are 18 and 24 cents. And I think many states would have followed. Some states now are, in fact, suspending their diesel tax in response. So again, until the war is over, it's going to be a problem unless our refiners decide that they're actually going to give Americans a break.
2: Yeah, I've heard a number of people talk about the refiners and the very same thing, that it seems as though there ought to be a break for Americans with that. So what's the latest on your bill? It's probably, as you referenced, delayed somewhat right now, but do you see it gaining traction later?
5: Look, I think in a lame duck session, we might get around to it. The president, of course, has now suspended the collection of taxes. So he does not have the ability to say there is no tax. Only Congress can do that. But he has delayed collection until next year. And hopefully by then, Congress comes to its senses and realizes that taxing people on something whose price has risen this rapidly is probably a bad idea.
2: Well, let me turn, speaking of gas, and somewhat related, but at the gas pump, I'll put it that way. But we've got another issue that you've been keeping an eye on, and that's gas station weed. Some of these and other similar products have been marketed through some attractive packaging that appeals to children. And I know Congress passed a law to close a loophole that had been taken advantage of. But most of the restrictions are not going to be taking place until mid to late December. This is a pretty big deal. It ought to be a concern and an item of awareness for all Americans, shouldn't it?
5: You're absolutely right. And I've got to tell you, Jody, the problem is the administration is going in the wrong direction on this one. In fact, in the last couple of days, they've announced that now Kratom and its derivative 7-OH or 7-hydroxy, they're going to lessen up the regulation on that. This is crazy. The bottom line is people are dying from Kratom. Again, it's sold in the same stores and gas stations that the hemp derivatives are. All these things should be much more highly regulated because they're addictive. And in the case of Kratom, it can be lethal.
2: Yes, we've had some programs on that, and this is one of those issues I think a lot of Americans are not even aware is taking place, but it is a major deal. Thank you for standing in the gap on that issue and pushing it, and we will continue to help out any way we can. This week, you also called on the Senate to support a House-passed initiative designed to protect Americans from dangerous nicotine products. Tell us about that.
5: Yeah, so the Chinese are selling billions and billions of dollars worth of vape into this country that contains nicotine. Of course, you can't trust the Chinese to actually put in the right level of nicotine or a safe level of nicotine. You don't know what's in these products. You don't know what's in these vape devices. The bottom line is we should just ban these devices, and we should enforce the ban. They're already illegal. We're not enforcing it. We should enforce it. There are devices, a lot of them American-made, that do toe the line, the regulatory line. So it's not like we're going to be depriving people of access, but we will be depriving them of access to these illegal Chinese vape devices with, again, unknown amounts of nicotine. We don't know what chemicals are in there, and people are inhaling this. That has to be regulated. And again, this is another case where the FDA was just asleep at the switch.
2: So many issues out there. Before I let you go, let me bring this up too, because you mentioned the Kratom industry. I understand there were some senators this week who sent a letter to the Trump administration about this to call on some tightening of some of the limits on Kratom. And it, of course, those who support it are criticizing the letter, saying that it undermines accuracy and good science of all things. What's your thoughts on that? What does the public really need to know about this?
5: The public needs to know that people are dying from it. That's what they need to know. We are ruining young people's lives with Kratom and its derivatives. It should be regulated. And the administration instead is taking a position where it should be treated as a nutritional supplement. There's nothing nutritional about Kratom. They want to do the same thing with hemp. There's nothing nutritional about hemp. These are pharmacologic agents. They should be treated that way by the FDA.
2: Do you anticipate the letter that has been sent now to the administration will carry any weight or influence for them to reconsider?
5: Well, I certainly hope they reconsider, because if not, I know we have a majority of members in Congress who again, think what they're doing with hemp, what these the gas station weed sales with hemp, and now with Kratom, they don't like it. And, Congress will take the action if the administration doesn't.
2: Well, we certainly thank you for doing that. And as always, thank you for joining us on Washington Watch. Maryland Congressman Dr. Andy Harris, always great to see you.
5: Thanks, Jim.
2: Got much more coming your way today on Washington Watch. Coming up next, we are going to shift gears and discuss the FDA's long-awaited safety study. You remember that. They were going to put forward a safety study about the abortion drug mifepristone. And then from that study, they were going to determine whether they were going to take action to limit it or not. Well, we're going to find out more about that. The study, some of it's coming out. We may not know the details till March, but we're going to go more into the topic right after the break.
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0: submitted a court-ordered update on the Food and Drug Administration's safety reevaluation of the abortion drug mifepristone. Now, this is the review that Health and Human Services Secretary Robert Kennedy told senators back in May of 2025 that he had ordered the FDA to conduct this. Well, according to the filing, the FDA expects to obtain results of the study by mid-December, and the full reports on the FDA's finding is expected no later than March of next year. Well, the FDA says that after completing the study and review, it will decide whether or not to change its policies. Now, keep in mind, these are policies that have paved the way for trafficking of this abortion drug by mail into states, even states with pro-life laws. So, does it appear like this review is being driven by science or by politics? I think that's a question many of us are asking, and joining us now to discuss this is Dr. Christina Francis. She's the Chief Executive Officer of AAPLOG, which is the American Association of Pro-Life Obstetricians and Gynecologists. Dr. Francis, welcome back to Washington Watch. Good to have you. And look, it's been over a year since we've had this review ordered. So what do we know about it so far?
1: Yeah, absolutely. Well, thank you, Jody, for having me on the show again. And, you know, what you said in the opening is absolutely right. Those of us who've been waiting for this update from the FDA have real concerns based on the report that was filed yesterday. We're concerned because of the length of time that this study has taken. As you said correctly, it was over a year ago, almost a year and a half ago now, that we were told that this study was happening. And, you know, I don't know of any other study like this that would take that long to do, especially since they're saying data is not going to be available until December and then the report not until 3 months later. But the other real concern is the one data source that they cited in the report, which is a very incomplete data source. The Sentinel data set only includes insurance claims data from a few insurance providers. And if you look at the Sentinel's own website, the amount of data that they have after 2021 drops dramatically because they don't have Medicaid data from those years. Why is that important in this issue? Well, because it was 2021 when the FDA removed that in-person dispensing requirement for mifepristone, which is what allowed it to become available through the mail. It's after that that we know that the rate of complications started to increase dramatically, and yet it appears that they're not even looking at the right data to be able to pull those complications.
0: Man, that is so disturbing and so inexcusable. Here they've had this for a year to do study, to do research. They cannot complain for lack of time. And yet, if what you're saying ends up being true, it's just absolutely inexcusable. And, you know, even talking about this thing, the process over a year long now, how does that compare with how long it took the Biden administration to remove the in-person dispensing requirement?
1: Well, that's a really good point to make. You know, we knew that that was a goal of the Biden administration from the time that they took over. And they made the decision to remove that in-person dispensing requirement based on essentially five studies that had already been done. And they looked at those studies and erroneously came to the conclusion that those studies justified removing the in-person dispensing requirement, that there would be no significant increased risk of severe complications. And yet also this week, a peer-reviewed paper was just published that came out of the Charlotte Lozier Institute, Dr. Ingrid Scott, a paper that really dissects those five studies and talks about why they were not appropriate studies at all to use to justify the FDA's decision. The conditions in those studies did not mimic the conditions that the FDA was approving this drug for. And, you know, another point in their report that came out this week said that they're looking back at sort sources that they had previously used. So one of our big questions is, are they still relying on those studies that are not appropriate to be relied upon? And is it the same people doing this study that made the decision to remove the in-person dispensing requirement off of those studies? If so, I think that's a real problem as well.
0: Yeah, I would agree with you. You bring up some very disturbing concerns, and I guess all that will come to light with time, but very interesting what you're bringing up. So let me ask you this, assuming that the full report does come out, let's say March of 2027, how long could we be looking at that point before a potential reinstatement of the requirements that the FDA removed in the first place? I mean, could there be more hoops to jump through afterwards, or what are we looking at?
1: Well, you know, I think it's completely dependent on how long they want to play political games. You know, to reinstate the in-person dispensing requirement, they have all the packaging, all the wording that they need to do that, because that was the sort of status quo before 2021. They could immediately go back to that. And in fact, AppLog has led a letter from multiple medical organizations now three different times to the FDA outlining the safeguards that they need to put back in place and why they need to put that in-person dispensing requirement back in place. It's not like they haven't had time to prepare for this. They have had years now to prepare for this. And so my hope would be that that would happen immediately, the in-person dispensing requirement. And then the additional safeguards, or even potentially looking at removing it from the market, that could take some more time. But they need to be seriously considering that if they care about the women and the children of this country.
0: You've mentioned the science versus the politics and all of this. What do you think, if this was another drug, something not related to abortion, would we be watching this similar process, do you think?
1: Absolutely not. In fact, there have been multiple drugs that have been removed from the market for far lower complication rates than we know mifepristone has. This is the classic example of the abortion distortion, which is where access to abortion is prioritized over everything else, including the health and safety of women and girls across this country. You know, we did an expose video with AppLog that showed that I was able, as a supposedly a 13-year-old girl in the state of Indiana, where abortion is illegal, to get online and order these drugs despite having multiple medical risks. This is not healthcare. It is irresponsible, and the FDA really has neglected its duty to the American public.
0: Well, thank you so much for joining us today, Dr. Christina Francis, Chief Executive Officer of AAPLOG, the American Association of Pro-Life Obstetricians and Gynecologists. Great to have you with us. Thank you so much. Much more Washington Watch coming your way, so I encourage you to stay with us. Coming up after the break, Illinois Congresswoman Mary Miller will be joining us, so don't go anywhere. We'll be back right after the break.
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0: Jody Heiss. Glad to have you. All right, hard to believe we are but 25 days away from Election Day, and things are certainly heating up on so many fronts. But it's not just between candidates where debates are getting heated. There is reportedly an intra-party debate brewing among Democrats over how to strike a balance on the transgender issue. In fact, there are quite a number of Democrats have not only recognized this as a vulnerability for their party, but more and more of them are actually changing course on the issue, and a growing number of them stating that they don't believe that biological males should be competing in female sports. Look at this clip.
1: Sports, if it endangers safety or fairness. Every sport has to be safe and fair. As a former public school teacher, I care a lot about our student athletes. I care a lot about our students. And so I will oppose trans athletes playing in girls' sports if it risks safety or fairness.
0: That was Democratic Senate candidate Tallarico. All right, so are Democrats finally reading the writing on the school wall, we'll put it that way, or are they just trying to get votes? Well, joining us now to discuss this and more is Congresswoman Mary Miller. She's the chair of the Congressional Family Caucus, a member also of the House Education Workforce Committee, and represents the 15th Congressional District of Illinois. Congresswoman Miller, are you with us? All right, we are still working on her. Hopefully she'll be with us here in just a few moments. While we're waiting on Congresswoman Miller, I want to bring in Joshua Arnold with the Washington Stand. He has been working likewise on some very disturbing trends. And so, Joshua, let me just throw it to you. What are some things you're following right now?
2: Hi, Jody. One thing I've been looking at, a concerning trend of euthanasia cases across a lot of Western countries in places like Canada and Italy and the Netherlands that are further down the track towards socialism than the United States. And they've adopted policies that essentially allow their government-run health systems to put people to death. And I recently wrote a piece arguing that this is connected to essentially a slippery slope, which is our culture's tendency to try to avoid the consequences of death. You know, we try to avoid looking at death or even smelling death. We zip dead bodies up in body bags and then store them in the fridge. You know, there's health values to that, but it also keeps us from seeing that death really, really is a horrifying thing. And when we take away the horrific nature of death, it allows us to start thinking that, oh, maybe it's plausible that there is such a thing as good death, euthanasia.
0: So I don't know how to say this for the sake of argument, though I'll put it out there. The problem with obscuring, if you will, the whole effects of death and the impact that has not only on the individual, but families and culture as a whole.
2: Right. I think we've got to go back to scripture to inform our perception of this and see that we were not made to die. God created a perfect world in which there was no death. And then death entered as the result of sin. And because we are fallen, therefore everyone is mortal. And we will die because we do sin. And after death, we do face a judgment. That is the Christian worldview of man's nature in a nutshell. And when we hide that and we take that out of the picture, then it allows us to embrace a kind of a more humanistic mindset that treats this world as all there is, and when someone is done with living a happy life in this world, then we can just take them out like a horse.
0: So what drew your attention to get involved in this slippery slope, Arnold? Joshua, this is increasingly becoming a major issue in different countries in the West, including here in the United States. What drew your attention to this slippery slope that we're watching?
2: Well, what really drew my attention was the recent execution attempt in Tennessee where the state tried to execute a woman for a murder that was committed a couple decades ago, and they tried to use lethal injection as the method, and it failed, and the woman is still alive now. That just got me thinking that they tried to use lethal injection as the method here. Lethal injection is the method used for a lot of euthanasia as well, and why is that done? It's because it basically just, you know, puts someone to sleep, and then their life ends that way through a chemical process. But it takes all the pain and suffering and horror out of death. And I was just thinking that it's the sort of it's almost the gentle punishments that our culture is turning to. You know, the tendency to think that we have to minimize the punishment for every crime, not just Soros prosecutors, but even, you know, lethal injection in a place like Tennessee for a woman who committed a horrible murder, and then she gets to die without feeling any pain at all. It seems like a mismatch there. So we've seen some pushback against that after that incident came about. Secretary of War Pete Hegseth said that the Fort Hood shooter would be executed not by lethal injection, but by firing squad as well, which seems a much more poetic end for a man that shot to death other people who to be shot to death himself. This goes back to what we see in Genesis.
0: Well, that's very interesting. Yeah, it really is, Joshua, and great stuff. And, of course, we had the case in Canada where the person who did not want to be euthanized was. So a lot involved in that. All right, Congresswoman Mary Miller will be joining us to begin our next segment, so don't go away. We've still got a lot more to cover here on Washington Watch. We'll be right back.
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be motivated to call their representatives and ask them to support my bill, the Yaley Martinez Child Protection Act. It is urgently needed federal action to ensure that federal child welfare funds are not going to be used to punish parents. Across the country, parents have been... Oh, go

0: a California teen whose mother refused to affirm her as a boy, and California took her away. She was put in foster care or government care where she was cut off from the family, and they proceeded to give her testosterone. She ended up despairing from the pain, from just, you know, life circumstances, and she took her own life.
1: Wow.
0: And we cannot allow this to continue to happen.
1: No, we can't. And if there's anyone who's going to lead the charge on that in Congress, it's you, Congresswoman Mary Miller. We thank you so much for your stance. I did want to get your reaction. We are seeing some, not all, certainly not the majority within the party, but some within the Democratic Party are pulling away from some of this transgender radical ideas, and just on a low level, women having to compete with men in sports. But do you think there is an authentic returning to common sense taking place within the Democratic Party with some, or is this just political posturing for an upcoming election?
0: No way. They are doing everything to clamor and hold their power. They're evil. They're liars. It's what I've observed. It's a serious thing to call people that, but I'm judging them on what they've done and said. And they want to distance themselves from their record. They have led an aggressive campaign targeting our children and targeting anybody that got in their way, just like going after the parents that don't want to transgender their kids. They cannot get away from their record, though. 198 House Democrats voted against requiring parental consent before schools socially transition children, and 201 voted against barring federal Medicaid funds from covering gender transition surgeries for minors. So, also on the Education Committee, I had a bill to stop federal dollars from promoting sexually explicit materials and promoting gender dysphoria content. Oh, they went nuts. They were so opposed to it. Every single Democrat. They know that this is a 80-20 issue. The American people are not on board with transgendering children, cutting parents off of these decisions, and putting boys and girls private spaces and their athletics. No way. This is all about them getting power. Nobody should believe them.
1: All right. I want to thank you so much, Congresswoman Mary Miller, for joining us. As always, we appreciate it, and thank you for standing in the gap. All right. As we mentioned, we've got 25 days to Election Day coming up. A lot of issues taking place, a lot at stake with the unborn, with the abortion drug mifepristone, with so many issues. And we're trying to highlight as many of these. There's some big issues taking place in Missouri on the upcoming ballots, as well as Virginia. And we had a coalition of more than 350 pastors in Virginia who are now urging that state to stand up on these important issues. And I'm glad to have joining me now one of those pastors leading the way, Ryan Helfensbein of Thomas Road Baptist Church in Lynchburg, Virginia. He's Vice President of Communications and Public Engagement at Liberty University and a founding executive director of the Standing for Freedom Center, where he is a host of Give Me Liberty, that podcast. Ryan, thanks for joining us on Washington Watch. Let's start with what's happening in Virginia, the upcoming amendments. What's at stake there?
2: Well, there's really a lot at stake, Jody. As we know, this has been coming ever since really the Dobbs decision in 2022. And the pro-life movement seems presently stalled. We had a victory in Florida just recently back in the 2024 election, but narrowly. And that's after Governor Ron DeSantis campaigned the state against Amendment 4 that was on that ballot. But in the Commonwealth of Virginia, all you need is 50.1 to vote in favor of this new life amendment that's on the ballot in November, with some very concerning language, confusing language. But here is what is at the heart of that amendment. It really does permit abortion all the way up to and including birth. It basically roots out any kind of parental consent. It allows abortion for all

0: ages. It allows for those who perform abortion to have complete immunity from any sort of legal recourse. Add to that the Life Amendment. You have the whole amendment on marriage. And the idea, at least by the Democrats in the state, is to codify Obergefell. But really what they're doing is trying to differentiate between sex and gender. And they're trying to confuse the language on that ballot to get people in voting in favor of it by talking about sex, gender, and race. And if you go all the way back to the 1960s, look, interracial marriage has basically been legal for over 60 years. They're not being honest. They're not being fair in these arguments and these discussions. And we're encouraging all Virginians, all people of faith, and then people of common values to vote no on all three amendments. The third amendment is obviously voting rights for those with criminal offenses who were formerly incarcerated. And if you could guess, the idea is that the Democrats in the state are trying to expand the electorate by bringing in hundreds of thousands of more votes for Team Blue.
1: So, I mean, some major, major issues. You got life on the ballot, you have marriage on the ballot, you have voting rights on the ballot. This is a big deal, what's happening in Virginia. Let me go back to the second one that you mentioned, because a lot of people, I think, have kind of come to the conclusion that this is a train that's already left the station. So, what? But it has not, and we have to continue to stand for truth on the issue of marriage. So, what do you say to Christians who would argue that same-sex marriage is okay if it's a faithful, lifelong, loving covenant, whatever you want to call it, between two people of the same sex? How do you respond to that?
0: Well, listen, we know natural rights, and we understand natural law, and we understand that marriage in its common union, going all the way back since creation, every single civilization, regardless of what the name of the God was that they called upon, recognizes that children are the offspring of a man and a woman. And marriage has been identified and recognized by cultures all throughout civilizational history, not just Christian societies. And we must protect children and families. And of course, we have to identify what causes that to happen. Marriage is between one man and one woman. Jody, here is, though, the most pernicious part of that amendment. It gives people a right of legal action to go after Christian schools, to go after churches, to go after Christian universities and colleges who, on the basis of faith, on basis of religiously protected rights, would say, no, we refuse to go along with this. It would open them up to legal disputes, lawsuits, that kind of thing within the Commonwealth of Virginia, irrespective of what the law says at the national level. There'd be legal challenges that would ensue as a result of this passing. And that's absolutely by design, is to create chaos in the courts.
1: Sure. Sure. And this is yet again another example where we need pastors stepping up in the pulpits as well as leading the charge to speak biblical truth, if you will, into our culture in so many different ways. So with that, I'm very much aware of this question firsthand, but we have a group of pastors who have sent a letter there in Virginia trying to move the needle and to have a voice, but there are always some pushing back. What do you say to those who would say these pastors are being too political? The pastor belongs in the church, not in the public square. What do you say to that? How do you respond?
0: You know, there was a time in which you could basically say, regardless of political stripe, Democrat, Republican, Independent, we all had the same goals. We wanted to serve God. We wanted to love our family, and we wanted to serve our nation, our country. And we all had a general understanding of those principles and priorities. And we might argue about, you know, oh, marginal tax rate, term limits, those types of things. But gone are those days of a loyal opposition. And we have to recognize that political issues have become increasingly theological because we don't have as much common ground as we used to have. These issues like marriage and life, issues like Marxism and socialism, these issues were never on the ballot before. And they're increasingly hostile to people of faith and actually heritage Americans, Americans that have had these beliefs, shared these beliefs, held these beliefs for a long time. And those are now being challenged.
1: That's right.
0: So I would just say churches are not becoming political. Politics is becoming theological. And that's why churches have
1: Absolutely.
0: To speak up. Yes.
1: Well said. Well said. All right. And with that, we need to take the understanding that Christians are called to be salt and light. And it is by definition impossible to be salt and light without being engaged. But I'm sure you saw this. We had a great demonstration of this earlier this week when a pastor in Iowa spoke up at a city council meeting after that meeting opened with a satanic invocation, and that prayer ended with "Hail Satan." I want to show a clip of this, and then we'll get your response.
2: Let's just reverse that curse that was just put on our city. That ending with "Hail City" and "Hail Dark God," that's not welcome.
3: Mayor,
2: here.
3: Yeah. This should be done at year at the end.
2: It needs to be done now. That was a curse put on our city when he said "Hail Satan" and "Oh Dark God," and you, most of you know that, and we need to just stop and reverse it.
1: Way to go to this pastor. Look, we know as Christians, obviously, we want to live peacefully, but that does not mean we should be silent. And Christians need to respond like this pastor did, don't they?
0: Yeah, absolutely. And shame on that city council for allowing that kind of display. As I understand, Jody, the context, this was a former city council member that is actually a part of the Satanic Temple. And he applied for this back in January, was afforded this opportunity, largely because they did not fence this invocation. They should have put some kind of guardrails on this for solemn prayer, things that would ultimately affirm reverence to God. And instead, they just allowed an invocation from any kind of group. And I just want to say this for all our listeners. Satanism is not a constitutional faith. It has no historical standing. It is detrimental to the social and general welfare of the American people. It is anti-theistic, anti-God, anti-religion. It should not be afforded any kind of public recognition or standing. And if you look historically at the formation of our Constitution and the founders' intent, there were blasphemy laws that would have absolutely made this impossible coming all the way up to the 1950s and 60s. So the fact that this was happening is actually the thing that is detrimental to our religious liberty. And I think that was the purpose. It's a wrecking ball to try to shut down any kind of solemn prayer whatsoever in our country.
1: All right, we've got less than a minute. One more issue I want to get your thoughts on. We've of course, the October 7th attack, we just passed that anniversary. But so many people, we are watching so many stand against Israel and siding with Hamas. About a minute. What does that say to you?
0: Well, I look at what we're seeing with Mamdani and so many others. They're turning the word genocide upside down. In fact, he took a moment, an opportunity to actually quote Hamas's own Ministry of Health regarding their so-called numbers of genocide. There has been no other country in the history of the world, second only to really the United States, that has taken great care and concern over collateral damage in warfare. The United States dropped leaflets over Iraq and Afghanistan to protect civilians. And guess what? Israel has done the same. And not only that, they've given aid, hundreds of thousands of pallets of food,
1: right,
0: medicine, water, and supplies. So there you go.
1: All right. Thank you so much, Ryan Helfenstein, Executive Director of the Standing for Freedom Center. Great to have you. Thank you for joining us on Washington Watch. All right, friends, we've covered a lot. Thank you for being with us today. Hope you have a wonderful weekend, and we'll be back again right here on Washington Watch. Join us next week.
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8: Hello, my friends. I'm so glad you've joined us today. What's it like to be living your dream and then suddenly blindsided with your worst nightmare? On today's show, we're going to talk about the abrupt interruption of unforeseen tragedy and the trauma that follows. How do you pick up the pieces and manage to function when grief, trauma, and loss have knocked the wind out of you? And Gina, I want to welcome you, my friend. I'm so honored that you are here with us today, and I just can't wait for you to tell your story because I know somebody's going to be inspired.
9: Well, I am so honored to be with you, my friend, and thank you for having me. And just right out of the gate, when you talked about living the life and living the dream and then having some shattering event come along, I know there's so many people out there right now who can relate.
8: It's so true. So many people are, you know, we're all success driven and we want to experience life on the mountaintop, but oftentimes we get surprises that are tragic. I've had my own fair share of tragedy in my life, and I certainly know that you have processed so much and you're a deep well, and I love you, my friend. I want you to take us back to the early days. Give us a little backstory on you and Frank, and tell us how you met, and just fill us in a little bit.
9: Well, I dare say it was pretty scandalous because I never thought I'd be sharing this story publicly. I was often embarrassed of it in my latter years, but as time has gone on, I see how God is using the whole story.
8: Wow.
9: But I actually met Frank Pastore when I was just 11 years old, and he was a much older man of 15.
8: Wow. Well.
9: I had heard his name in my house. I grew up in a loud Italian, crazy household, and my father was kind of like the Tommy Lasorda of our hometown. And I had two brothers. My dad coached their ball teams. And so all I kept hearing about, though, when I was 11 was this Frankie Pastore kid, because he had just moved to Upland at 15.
8: Yeah.
9: And he could throw really hard. So my dad wanted him on his ball teams. So before I even knew this Frank Pastore, I had heard about him. But one night he came bellowing through the front door with his loud voice, and he was very full of life and gregarious and all that. And I was, you know, like I said, 11, and I wasn't romantically inclined or hormonal yet. But I, wow, who is this guy? Who is this kid? And, well, I was a kid, but I was just so wowed by him, and there was something about him, and I didn't know what it was, but he just had me at 11.
8: Wow.
9: So
8: amazing.
9: As things progressed, though, he ended up getting signed his senior year of high school. wonderful. He played ball at an all-boys Catholic school here in Southern California. And he signed at 17 with the Cincinnati Reds. And I was now 13. And I had a crush on him. But I thought, I'm going to go away and play baseball. I'm probably not going to see him again because some other girl will get him or whatever. And lo and behold, he came back that first, after playing in single A, came back that first off season and asked my dad if he could take me on my first date.
10: Oh. So,
9: I went on my first date with him, and I dare say I was beginning to fall in love.
10: Oh, that's so sweet. I love that. And it's so organic. And so really, you guys started out very young together, and his career started at a very young age as a Major League Baseball player. I mean, were there stresses that came with that eventually as life unfolded?
9: Well, just to back up a little bit, mm-hmm. So we went on my first date. I went on my first date with him when I was 15, and yeah, he was 20. Oh, I'm sorry, he was 19. And then the following year, he came back again from the offseason. Now I'm 16. We go out again. So we're 16 and 20, and we go out and we basically decide we are in love with each other. So that's where the scandal came in. So my dad really liked him. He was kind of like part of the family. And my dad was kind of like, if you touch my daughter, I'm going to break your leg, that kind of stuff.
10: Yeah.
9: We started to get serious. And of course, then as we got serious, my mom was fighting with me because she thought that we needed to break up. This was going too fast. And I can understand her feelings. Yeah. And I was fighting with her. Then my mom and dad started fighting. And so there was chaos in our loud Italian family in my home. So we did what any normal 16 and 20-year-old would do. We decided that we would elope. My book, it's too long of a story to go into, but we elope and get married.
10: Okay.
9: So now it involves, I'll just give you a little snippet. It involves a police chase. It involves us taking a plane and going across the country.
10: Oh, goodness.
9: My father is looking for us. And he, of course, alerts the Cincinnati Reds that one of their baseball pitchers has eloped with his daughter. So Frank was kind of like, my career is over. So to fast forward, though, we go to spring training that year. I'm now 17. Frank's 21. And he has the best spring training of any pitcher that year and ends up making it to the big leagues at 21 years old.
10: Wow.
9: So we're catapulted into this new world of league baseball.
10: And unbelievable.
9: Yes. So, yes, there were pressures and stress. Yeah. And, long road trips, lots of beautiful women chasing after my husband and that kind of thing. Frank was a pitcher, so there was always stress about the pitching arm, injuries, and all.
10: Yeah.
9: But thankfully, during his career, he ends up giving his life to the Lord and becoming a Christian. And I was raised very Catholic, so I didn't think I needed to do that.
10: Right.
9: But at the time, I started attending Bible study with him and realizing, I've never really taken that step of committing my life to Jesus and not a religion. Mm-hmm. And so I did that too. And at that point, our life became so focused differently. Both of us really felt the need to share the gospel, and we had our priorities right. Because early in Frank's ball career, we were young and silly and became, consumed with wanting more success and more money and all of that. So God had a way, though, of humbling Frank through an injury, which led to then him becoming a born-again Christian.
10: Wow.
9: So, yeah.
10: Yeah, it's amazing what pain will do. And I know that was a painful experience for him, but the beauty that comes out of that pain, you know, and the rich reward oftentimes when we choose to invite Christ into the midst of that that experience. And, you know, so fast forward a little bit, and you experienced some incredible pain in the loss of your amazing husband. And we've actually got a clip. We've asked your permission ahead of time, and we found a clip on YouTube. Frank was on radio, and that very day he had no idea that it would be his very last broadcast, and he had no idea that he was giving an actual self-fulfilling prophecy in the broadcast itself. So we're going to actually play just a minute here from that clip. Let's go ahead and do that right now.
11: Isn't it interesting that secular science is addressing the question, does man have a soul? Is there such a thing as immaterial reality? And it's couched in the category of, is there life after death? It's the same question. I mean, look, you guys know I ride a motorcycle, right? So at any moment, especially with the idiot people who cross the diamond lane into my lane, all right, without any blinkers, not that I'm angry about it, but at any minute, I could be spread all over the 210. But that's not me. That's my body parts.
10: Wow. Wow. I mean, it's just sobering to think about how those words continue on and will for all eternity. God has used Frank on many levels to challenge people to know that there is a God, that we do have a soul, and that we will face eternity. And Gina, that very day, you got a phone call that would absolutely change your life. And listen, I know you as my friend, and my heart has just hurt for you over the years, but I've watched you carry this in such a graceful way. But take us back to that day. I believe it was in November when you got that phone call.
9: It was November 19th, 2012, and I was actually standing in my kitchen making dinner. Frank would have, you know, thinking that my husband was going to be home around 8 o'clock that night. Mm-hmm. And I heard, I had the radio on. I was a Frank Pastore Show listener. Yeah. And I heard him. He was doing an interview with a professor from APU University, and they were talking about the reality of the soul. And so Frank gave that as an example. Like, he was saying, you know, tonight I could sit on the freeway, but that's not me. That's my body parts. Mm-hmm. And when he said it, though, I remember cringing, thinking, oh, I wish he wouldn't use that example, because he had used it a couple times before when he had, you know, been doing the show. And so I cringed a little. Mm-hmm. But I thought, oh, you know, and then I went back to my cooking and I forgot about it. So 8 o'clock came. I'm expecting him to come bustling through the door, ready for dinner. And he didn't come yet. Mm. So I sat down and I set the table and I had everything ready. By 8:20, I'm kind of, he had told me before he left that morning, he wanted to get home to see Monday Night Football. So, but I thought, oh, maybe the professor that he had on stayed in the studio and they talked, you know. By 8:30, I'm now getting a little concerned. I'm getting that feeling that you get in your stomach. So by 8:45, I did something I had never done before. I called the studio and to see if he had left. Mm-hmm. His producer was like, oh, he's not home yet? And I said, no. Mm-hmm. He said, no, he left right after the show. Oh. So, I, you know, I just had a sinking feeling, but to make a long story short, producer JJ called Caltrans and then phoned me back and gave me a number to call. Mm. He had called me, and I later found out the reasons why they didn't. They had a wrong number for me. But anyways, I ended up calling USC Medical Center and finding out that my husband had been resuscitated and airlifted. Oh. USC Medical Center. So at that point, I just went numb. And I felt like my whole life flashed before my eyes. I was having an out-of-body experience. I was actually going into shock. Frank remained in a coma for 4 weeks at USC and then ended up passing away 4 weeks to the day later on December 17th, 2012.
10: Yeah.
9: And I was devastated.
10: Oh, to say the least. I can't imagine. And I actually got a phone call from Paul at that time. You know, we weren't married yet, but I got a phone call from him, and he was totally shook up because Frank was his friend. And it was something that rippled throughout the community. He was just such a large presence, and you know, his personhood. He was an inspiration to so many people. So having to deal then with 4 weeks of the question and 4 weeks of wondering, is he going to live? Am I going to lose him? Can you walk us through what it's like to be shaken? I know that these kinds of situations, they shake us to our core. They can shake our faith. They put us in a place of question with God. Why? What was that like for you? And how did you feel the presence of the Lord in those hours?
9: Yeah, you know, it's so interesting because just thinking back, I can't tell you how broken I was as a person. I felt like my whole future became a blur because my whole adult life, even before my adult life, was wrapped around Frank Pastore.
10: Wow.
9: And we were very married in the sense that we were madly in love with each other. Yes, yeah. We did have some big fights and all of that, like good Italians do.
10: Big Italian fight. Yeah.
9: But we were crazy about each other. Mm-hmm. And I did not know how in the world I was going to live without him on this earth. Mm. And I remember at times even questioning the Lord when Frank was alive, like, Lord, do I love you first or do I love Frank first?
10: Yeah.
9: And
10: yeah.
9: I would sometimes tease with the Lord about that. Mm-hmm. But so during this time, I tell you what, God and I, the Lord and I got really close. And it was the most painful time of my life, and yet it was the most spiritual time of my life. I just want to encourage anyone out there who's lost a spouse or a child or a dear loved one that it is a time, the grieving process is profound. And I now am dedicated to helping people go through their grieving process because what I learned as I went through it is how much we don't know about it and how little we are really taught about it and how little the church really puts into the whole grief thing.
10: Yeah.
9: You notice we focus on couples ministries, which is so important, but we right. do very little the grieving people. And so I'm really dedicated to that cause now.
10: Oh, I'm so glad because we need to hear more about grief and what it does to us. Acknowledge or confront that grief and then how to be patient. Don't you think patience is a part of the process?
9: Oh, my goodness, totally. I remember years ago having a friend who lost a daughter. And after 9 months, my friend was still crying. And I remember thinking, oh, my goodness, she's still
10: yeah.
9: crying. You know.
10: Yeah.
9: That's been washed out of the water for me now because I'm going to tell you what, when you lose a dear loved one, like a spouse or a child, you yeah. can go through what's called acute grief for up to 2 years.
10: Yeah, easily.
9: Easily. And so a lot of people don't know this and they think, oh, I'm supposed to get over it.
10: Right.
9: No, you will not get over it. You will go yeah. through it. And so yeah. it's very important to know if you don't grieve properly, it will come back and bite you in the butt. And people don't know that. We stuff it down. And so this is where I think, too, that counseling can be very important. Mm-hmm. And I'm an advocate for going to good therapy if you need to.
10: Yeah.
9: Make sure you're with a good Judeo-Christian therapist and make sure you have a good relationship with your therapist. But it's vitally yeah. important that you walk through grief properly, because if you don't, it can manifest through alcoholism, food addictions, stress, anxiety, sleep problems, all kinds of things.
10: Mm-hmm.
9: Very.
10: Yeah, this is so important what you're saying, because what we bury alive and what we don't acknowledge and we don't process properly, can't heal. And I've said it many times, what we bury alive, we will give power to that thing. And, you know, I think we're living in a culture, Gina, that is, that's just what people do. They are used to denial and burying things and moving on. And so there's just this kind of whole performance type of existence that we've grown used to, and
9: of our loved one, but even trauma.
10: Yes,
9: not encouraged, I feel, enough to get to the bottom of it and work through the process, and that's really dangerous. Yeah.
10: That's so good. Do you have resources at your website for counseling, or how do you steer people? What direction do you steer them now when they need counseling?
9: So, I never thought that I would be doing radio. Frank, my husband was the outspoken one. He was the broadcaster. He did television with your call. He did his own radio show. I was always behind the scenes. But the Lord, after Frank died, and this is another part of grief, is sometimes through your pain, you have to maneuver through and sometimes get out of your comfort zone. So the station, KKLA, offered me a Saturday night radio show. And my first response was, no. And I said no to God a lot.
10: Uh-huh.
9: After I left the station from a meeting where I said no, I was in my car driving home, and I felt the Holy Spirit say to me very clearly, "You always say no to me." And I thought about that, and I thought, yes, Lord, I do. I say no to you often, don't I? So I began to rethink my decision, and I ended up stepping out on faith, and I started a show called Real Life with Gina Pastore and David James. And the main reason that I did it is because I wanted my show to be a resource for people going through tragedies and all kinds of crud that people go through. So that's
10: awesome.
9: Really how my heart when I started the show.
10: What is your advice about the issue of loneliness that people are suddenly dealing with?
9: That's a great question. And I do have moments of profound loneliness, missing Frank so much. Mm-hmm. But it's so important to connect, to allow your friends to be there for you, to be with you. Family members, church community is huge. I felt so bad during the whole COVID thing because so many widows and widowers and people who lost loved ones couldn't go to church and connect.
10: Yeah.
9: So that is very important. And again, sometimes when you're in those first stages of grief, you will feel like pulling away. But I think you do have to have times when you're alone and you cry, but don't do it for a long time and allow people into your pain. That's very important.
10: That's really good. I think oftentimes people are afraid that they'll be off-putting or it's too much and I don't want to be a burden, but we need to be able to allow people to come in and just sit with us. And advice to people who are the friends and the family, I mean, that don't know what to say. Oftentimes they say things that are very awkward and insensitive, but not meaning to, because they don't know what to say.
9: Right.
10: Did you speak to that?
9: I can speak to that. And what I will say is don't say much. In fact, just be quiet. People often want to give, I don't know, magical words that they think are going to make you feel better, and it didn't make me feel better. Just having people, my friends and family, sit with me, cry, hug me, that's all I wanted. I don't want to hear, you know, for instance, something common that we'll say is, your loved one's in a better place. Well, I already know that, first of all. But I'm hurting. You know, we have to remember Jesus cried over Lazarus, and he was going to raise Lazarus from the dead, but he cried. He was overcome by the sadness of Lazarus's friends and family. So, and he himself missed him. So it's totally normal to want to say something, but just remind yourself, don't say, and you can say that, say, I don't have the words. That's a good
10: thing. That's really good. I think that's very encouraging to our viewers today. Tell us about your book, that you wrote as the sequel to Shattered?
9: So my late husband wrote a book called Shattered, mm-hmm. and he wrote his book when he was doing his radio show and his career was taking off, and he often reflected on getting hit by a pitch by the Dodger Steve Sachs, hit him with a pitch, and it ricocheted off of Frank's elbow and mm-hmm. shattered his elbow.
10: Wow.
9: And that changed his life. So an injury that changed his life spurred on this book, Shattered. So after he passed away, I felt led to do a sequel and kind of tell the rest of the story. So I did Picking Up My Shattered Pieces, Bouncing Back When Life Throws You a Curveball. So in some way, I felt like I kind of completed our story by doing that.
10: Yeah, so, it's like coming full circle.
9: Yeah.
10: Well, I think you're amazing at what you're doing, and just the way you walk in such a grace and a strength that I know comes from the Lord and from the integrity and the character of who you are. And I know that Frank is so proud seeing you and your kids continue to be that light for Jesus. And that was his heart. And that's our heart, that, you know, everything that we do bring glory to him. And there's somebody that, you know, I know you mentioned it a little earlier, but I feel today there's somebody watching that is dealing with a fresh experience of losing a loved one to an unexpected tragic death. And I just feel like you could minister to that person right now if you would take a minute to do that.
9: Well, I think the first thing I would say to them is let that pain that you're feeling and that grief, it just has to wash over you like a tidal wave. Mm-hmm. And that's how it feels. It's a big emotion. But remember that God is going to buoy you through it. And the early days are really tough. But like I said earlier, let people in because they help to absorb your pain. You'll have friends and family and people coming towards you, and just allow them to help buoy you through it. Mm-hmm. Don't isolate yourself, even though you may need times to be alone and cry. In general, keep yourself connected as much as you can. Just try to live in the moment and handle what needs to be done in the moment. You know, I found myself thinking, oh my gosh, my future's over. But then I would get busy with the matters that needed to get done. And that's important because, believe it or not, day by day, as you go through it, God will put the pieces back together. And pretty soon I'm, you know, 9.5 years out of my tragedy. And I can look back now and see how God was there every step of the way.
10: Wow. It's amazing. And he is so faithful. And you said that so well. And I just want to thank you for being with us today, for sharing your story. I know people would like to listen to you on KKLA. And I would imagine they can find your radio program online. Is that correct as well?
9: Yes.
10: As broadcast?
9: KKLA.com. They can listen on the internet. You can reach out to me on Facebook, Gina Pastore Radio, or Instagram, Gina Pastore Radio.
10: Awesome. And you're speaking as well. How can we find you?
9: Through my Facebook or my Instagram, send me a private note and I will get back to you.
10: Perfect. Well, thank you so much, my dear friend. I really appreciate you. And, it's just an honor to lock arms with you and be ambassadors for Jesus in this time. And friends, I want to thank you as well. I know that some of you are really hurting and you're really dealing with some real pain, real situations. And I know that this program has been a word of encouragement to you today. So we just want to remind you, take it slow, take a breath, and know that Jesus is right there with you. And find a community that you can surround yourself with and know that you will get through this, and tomorrow will be a better day.
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12: The fact that you're breathing tonight, you're alive, He's not finished with you. 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And maybe none of us will ever see or hear or know about it, but He does. 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
14: Welcome to our Friday's broadcast of the Gospel Truth. This is the end of my fifth week of doing very special broadcasts where I've been playing excerpts from our Summer Family Bible Conference. If you watch the program often, you've noticed this, and I've been playing the sessions from other people. We had David Barton, Bill Federer, Chad Conley, Congressman Bob McEwen, E.W. Jackson, Alex McFarland, Richard Harris, and myself. And I've been playing all of these. Today is going to be the very end of me sharing these things over television. So I would like to really encourage you to please go to the effort. Don't put this off and get this. You not only need this for yourself, but there are, I've been saying 15 sessions. There's actually 16 different sessions in here. You need this for yourself, but you also need to get this and to share this with other people because our nation is under attack. And on today's program, I'm going to play the very last session from the conference, and it's me ministering. And this is the point that I'm making. I'm talking about that it is not a liberal versus conservative. It's not progressive, and it's not all these things, Democrat, Republican. It is truth versus lies. It's light versus darkness. And I know that some people don't like that because they think it's more nuanced than that. No, the truth is Satan is trying to destroy this nation and its godly influence around the world. And I tell you, if you don't recognize that, it doesn't mean that isn't true. It doesn't mean that Satan is not the one behind all of this ungodliness. It just means that you're going to lose. If you don't recognize that this is a spiritual battle and get involved, if Christians don't stand up and get involved, I guarantee you we'd lose the battle. Now, I don't think that that's what's going to happen, but it's not going to happen unless the church wakes up. And so I'm going to be playing this session that I taught. This is the very last session out of the Summer Family Bible Conference. And I tell you, I believe that this will really help you. So watch this, and at the end of the program, I'll come back and share with you once again about how you can get all of these products. Let me use this over in Genesis chapter 3. This is where Satan came against Adam and Eve. And in Genesis chapter 3, and in verse 1, it says, "Now the serpent was more subtle than any beast of the field which the Lord God had made. And he said unto the woman, Yea, hath God said, ye shall not eat of every tree of the garden?" Notice, Satan didn't come and just attack them. Satan didn't enter into a mammoth or into a lion or a tiger and try and intimidate them and force them. Why? Because he had no power. Satan, the scripture says that all angels, Satan was originally an angel, and in Hebrews chapter 1, verse 14, it says, "All of the angels are ministering spirits sent forth to minister for those who shall be heirs of salvation." Angels, they have greater power maybe than we do, but we have greater authority. They are here to serve us. Satan had no power against Adam and Eve whatsoever. He didn't come and force them. He came through the most sly, cunning animal to deceive them.
15: He came with words. And the first thing he did was challenge the Word of God. Has God said this? He didn't just come out and say God's Word is wrong. He first of all just planted a doubt. Is God's Word true? You know, if you come to Charis Bible College, one of the very first things you're going to get is a lesson on the integrity of the Word of God, the inspiration of the Word of God, and how it's infallible, and every single word of it is right on. And if you compromise that in any way, well, then Satan's got you. This is what he did. He came and challenged the accuracy of the Word of God first. Man, I could spend hours talking about this. One of our biblical worldview series is foundational principles, and I go into hours worth of quotes and different statistics and all kinds of things that show that this book is not like any other book. There is no comparison. This is supernaturally inspired, not only the original, but also, did you know that Jesus and Peter and Paul and all of them did not quote from the original text? They had a translation. They had the Septuagint, and yet they based everything. Paul even went down to the whether a word was singular or plural in the book of Galatians. Seeds, plural, instead of seed, singular, and he was quoting a translation. This is the infallible Word of God, and you've got to believe that. But Satan, see, if he can't get you off of the truth, this is truth. John 17:17 says, sanctify them through thy truth. Thy word is truth. This is truth. See, another thing that Satan is doing, he's fighting us with thoughts, with concepts, ways of thinking. One of the things that's so prevalent today is say, well, that's your truth, but this is my truth. There is no such thing as multiple truths. Truth is truth. You know, if I was to say, how wide is this platform right here? Some of you might sit there and say 10 feet or some 20 feet, or you could have different opinions and say, well, that's your truth, but this is my truth. But you bring out a tape measure and measure it, well, then all of your opinions are useless. There is only one truth, and this is a certain fixed amount of size, and I don't care what you think about it. You know, if everybody was to try and build a house and they let every carpenter and every person that's putting in the plumbing and putting in the carpet and everything else, and they use different measures, that house would be a wreck. It'd never stand. You got to have a unified measure. And there's people today, see, challenging everything. This is what Satan did. Are you sure that what God said is true? And I think the reason he came to the woman, some people, I was raised in a Baptist church where they taught that women couldn't teach men. Women could teach children, but not men. And so anyway, there was a prejudice against this. I think, and some people will say the reason he came to the woman is because women are just more susceptible to lies and deception than men. I don't think that was it at all. But if you go back to the 17th verse of the previous chapter, God spoke to Adam not to eat of the tree before the woman was taken out of him. The woman didn't hear this. She got it secondhand. Adam is the one who he told directly about not eating of the tree. So I think the reason that Satan came to the woman is because she got it secondhand. And if you are just taking the word of somebody else, for this is what the Word of God says, you're more susceptible to being deceived. So you've got to make the Word of God personal. You can't sit there and say, well, Andrew believes this. The devil's going to say, Jesus I know and Andrew I know, but who are you? You've got to, this has to be God's Word to you. So I think that's the reason he came to her. And notice, let's just suppose that there was 10,000 trees in the garden. We don't know exactly how many trees there were to eat of, but if there was 10,000, he didn't come and he didn't say, has God only given you 9,999 trees to eat from? If he had have framed it that way, that would have just taken the temptation out of this, because even though I was forbidden to eat of one tree, look at all that God has given me. Satan won't come and tell you how good things are. And this is what he does with this nation. He comes and tries to nitpick and show you everything that's wrong, and they are missing all of the good things that are in this nation. He'll come to you and he won't tell you about all of the blessings that you've got. But instead, he'll tell you the one thing that's wrong in your life and get you to focus on that and he breeds on discontentment. And so he came and pointed out the one thing in all of creation that God told them not to do. And she said, well, God has said, we can eat of the trees of the garden, but of the tree which is in the midst of the garden, God has said, you shall not eat of it, neither shall you touch it, lest you die. Did you know God didn't say you couldn't touch it? She added to it. And this is what a lot of people do. They take the word of God and then they add to it. Like, for instance, you know, the scripture says that women should dress modestly. Do you know what the word modest means? It literally means moderation. The word modest and moderation, they come from the same root word. And we've got some religious groups that a woman has to wear clothes up to her neck, all the way down to her wrist, and all the way down to her feet, and they consider that modest. That's actually extreme. They're going back to the 1700s and doing all of these kind of things. That's not modest. But see, people will take a truth from the Word of God and add their traditions to it, and people get to seeing that that's wrong, it's extreme, and they violate the tradition first, and nothing happens, and so then they just throw away the whole thing. This is what Eve was doing. She says, we can eat of it, but we can't, we can eat of all of these other trees, but we can't even touch this tree. We can't eat of it or touch it. And that was a lie. So after he'd gotten her to doubt what God was saying, then he came back and he just started with an open-faced lie. You shall not surely die. But God knows that in the day you eat thereof, you shall be as gods. And did you know that the real sin was when they put their wisdom and what a talking snake had told them, they put that ahead of God's word. They exalted themselves. They made themselves God. And they said, it doesn't matter what God says, here's what I think. And brothers and sisters, there's a lot of us that do this exact same thing. You know, if you don't know what the Word of God says, that's one thing. But there's a lot of people that know what God's Word says, and it doesn't matter. It doesn't matter what God says. Here's what I think. This is the way I was raised. The Word says He heals all of your sicknesses, all of your diseases. And there's people that can quote that verse. They may know the scripture that by His stripes we were healed, and yet you have a philosophy that God doesn't heal everything. And so you put up with arthritis. You put up with pains. You put up with stuff that, well, it's not a big deal. It's just a little sinus problem. It's a little runny nose. I have headaches and stuff. You know, I hesitate to give you personal examples because people think I'm trying to put you down, but I am saying that you can live beyond sickness. I might have had one or two headaches in my life. I'm not sure because I don't know for sure what a headache is. But I don't put up with headaches. I don't put up with colds. I've had three colds in 58 years, and every one of them was because of something stupid that I did, like in the winter, breaking the ice and getting under the water trying to fix a drain after going for 72 hours without sleep, coming back from overseas. Something stupid. I am mortal. I got to take care of myself, and I did some stupid things. And I've had three colds in 58 years, and that's it. I don't get sick. I don't believe in getting sick. And did you know that there's many of you that can quote some of the same scriptures that I know, but it hadn't changed your philosophy. You know it can happen, but you don't believe that you're healed. You don't believe that by the stripes of Jesus you were healed. You believe that God could heal you. I'm not trying to say these things to put you down, but I'm saying, see, we haven't changed our philosophy. It's one thing to be able to quote a scripture, but has it changed the way you think? I would not any more get sick than I would go commit adultery. And some people, oh, well, you don't have any control over getting sick. That's the way you think. That is not what God says. God said in Matthew chapter 10, I give you power and authority over all sickness, over all demons, over all diseases. And then he says in verse 8, you go heal the sick, cleanse the lepers, raise the dead, cast out devils. Freely you have received, freely give. He didn't tell you to pray for the sick. He told you to heal them. Amen. There's a difference. But see, most people, what I'm saying is just as foreign to people as they can be, and yet everything I'm saying, I'm quoting scripture, but most people don't have this philosophy. So they entertain sickness. It's just a way of life, and they just give into it. They entertain poverty, and they do without stuff. When the Bible says that God has commanded this blessing upon us, we're already blessed. And on I could go making applications. We are fighting a war of thoughts and ideas. This is how Satan comes at us. How faith comes at us. Faith comes by hearing, and hearing by the Word of God. The Word of God brings faith to us.

every tongue that rises against you in judgment. Words are weapons. Every time you hear something negative that contradicts this word, it says you have to condemn it. You have to decrease that thing. Words are like seeds. I'm saying words out my mouth, and most of them are based on the Word of God. And when I'm saying these things, if you will receive it, it will start germinating and springing up and producing results in your life. But not only good words, bad words also will do it. It says over in 1 Corinthians 15:33, be not deceived, evil communications corrupt good manners. And you're deceived if you think you can listen to ungodliness and it not have an effect on you. Everything that comes out of any person's mouth, whether it's television, radio, books, internet, anything, every word is either releasing life or death. And if you allow it, it will take root on the inside of you. So every time I hear something negative, when they say it's flu season, have you gotten the flu yet? Or have you gotten your shot yet? You can ask my wife. We're driving down the road, we're listening to the news or anything, and if they come on with an ad like that, I'll say it's not flu season for me. There is no season that the Word of God doesn't work in my life, and I'll condemn those words. And when they come out with all of these things, you know, during COVID, I stood right here in this exact spot and quoted Psalms chapter 91. No plague will come nigh my dwelling. Only with my eyes will I see the reward of the wicked, that I'm not getting sick. And I actually had a pastor here in Woodland Park brand me as a cult because I said that I don't get sick. And that's exactly what the Word of God says. I had somebody with COVID come and say, don't get close, I've got COVID. And I grabbed him and hugged him. I said, you need to touch me because no germ can touch my body and live. And some of you think I'm weird, but I think you're weird to have all of these promises, and yet you might even be able to quote them, but it doesn't affect what you think. It doesn't affect your philosophy. This is either true or it isn't. And I'm telling you, it is. It works. I've seen my son raised from the dead after being dead for 4.5 hours in a morgue, stripped naked with a toe tag on. No brain damage, no more than he had before. I've seen my wife raised from the dead. We saw a little baby raised from the dead right there. Amen. Totally dead and just put on the platform. Was anybody here when that happened? Look at all these hands. They saw this happen. Little baby was dead. We've seen over 50 people raised from the dead through our Bible colleges. We've quit counting. We don't know how many. We see, Carrie was given a testimony last night about people that were healed of the hives over there. We see all kinds of things happen. Brothers and sisters, this isn't only possible. It's already been done. God gave you the power. You have this same power. You have the same Jesus that performed all of these miracles now living on the inside of you. And he says, whatsoever you ask in my name, that will I do, that the Father may be glorified. He said, the same works that I do shall you do also. Now, are you going to believe that and change the way you think and quit saying things like, well, I'm only human. I'm just a man, one day at a time, sweet Jesus. No, I'm not only human. I'm not just a man. I've been born again. In my spirit, I am wall-to-wall Holy Ghost. And to the degree that I can renew my mind and get the philosophy that I am already healed, I'm not fighting to get healed. I'm fighting because I was healed, and Satan, you aren't strong enough to steal from me what God gave me. Amen. You get that philosophy and it changes everything. So this is true on an individual level, but it's also true on a national level. And brothers and sisters, we aren't fighting liberals, Democrats. We're fighting ideas. We're fighting thoughts that Satan has injected into this world, and they aren't going to come up with the truth. We're the ones that were committed the truth. We're the ones that have to stand up and speak. And I've made this point a number of times, but I'm doing everything I can. I'm reaching as far as I can, and we're doing everything we can. But you reach people that I'll never reach. You need to stand up and start speaking the truth. And if they reject the truth, well, then that's their decision. But at least they've had the choice.
It's a shame that some people are growing up and

0: never hearing these truths. We need to be bold. We need to speak up. And you can't give a defense of the truth if you aren't established in it yourself. Every one of you ought to come to Karis Bible College. I know that that's probably not possible, but that's the reason we've got it online. That's the reason we have 56 campuses around the world. But you've got to get hold of the Word of God. And I didn't go to Bible college, but I have spent 58 years studying the Word day and night. I have put in probably hundreds of thousands of hours. So you can do it on your own, but most people, it would just help you to be able to come. And I think it was Greg Moore over here, or anyway, one of our instructors said that he added up the number of years that the instructors here at Karis have been in the ministry, and it amounted, I think, to over 1,000 hours or 1,000 years of ministry experience that we have. And so we're taking all of these things that God has done in us and sharing them with you, and you can cover the ground that it took me 58 years to learn. You can cover it in a very short period of time. But you've got to renew your mind. Romans chapter 12, verses 1 and 2 are the first verses that God ever supernaturally quickened to me. It says, I beseech you therefore, brethren, by the mercies of God, that you present your bodies a living sacrifice, holy, acceptable unto God, which is your reasonable service. This isn't just for the super saint. This is for every Joe Blow, Jane Doe Christian to be a living sacrifice. And then verse 2 says, and be not conformed to this world, but be ye transformed by the renewing of your mind, that you may prove what is that good and acceptable and perfect will of God. And the word for transform there is the exact same word that was used in Matthew 17 when Jesus was transfigured. It's the same word that we get our word metamorphosis from. The Greek word is metamorpho. And so when a caterpillar spins a cocoon, and literally, Billy was teaching on this one time, and that caterpillar just literally turns into like a gel. The DNA completely rearranges, and then it comes out a butterfly. This is what happens through the renewing of your mind. You get transformed by the renewing of your mind. And so people are praying, oh, God, change my life. Oh, God, do this. God, heal me, prosper me, do all of these things. But all you have to do is just change the way you think. And then as you think, that's the way your life will go. It is really that simple. It's not necessarily easy. The hardest thing you'll ever do is get to where you don't take all of the corruption of this world and just feed on it. And, you know, I've heard stats that the average person spends 4 to 5 hours a day on your phone looking at junk, letting the sewage of this world flow through you. And I guarantee you, you'll have withdrawals if you start turning that off and putting on the Word of God and listening to the Word of God. But it's as simple as what I'm saying. It's not necessarily easy because you've been trained to just occupy yourself, to be entertained. It takes effort, deliberate effort, to renew your mind. But man, it is well worth it. Amen. And to the degree that you renew your mind and conform it to the Word of God, you will prove what is the good and the acceptable and the perfect will of God in your life. And it'll also happen in our nation if enough Christians were to stand up and start speaking the truth. We shouldn't be apologizing for the truth. Amen. We shouldn't be the ones that feel weird because we don't allow people to go nude in parades and things like that. And we shouldn't be the ones who feel weird for saying that you're either a male or a female. They're the ones that ought to feel weird, not us. We need to be bold speaking out, not in anger. It says in Ephesians 4:15 that we have to speak the truth in love and we grow up unto Him. But it's love to tell a person the truth. You know, Jesse Duplantis is a friend of mine, and Jesse at one of our meetings was telling a story about being in Los Angeles, and he was invited on a TV program by a homosexual person. And so he went and was on this program, and this homosexual just attacked him. Like, you hate homosexuals, and you say all of these things. And Jesse said, that's a lie. It's not true. And the guy says, well, don't you speak against homosexuality? And he said, yes. And he says, see, you hate homosexuals? And he says, no. He says, I love you. I love you enough to tell you the truth. And he began to explain. He says, according to what the Word of God says and what I believe, homosexuals are going to hell. I love you. I don't want to see you go to hell. I want to see you changed. And he started telling this guy, it's because of love that I'm telling you the truth. And this guy didn't just, you know, repent and get born again right there on the television program, but he did change. And he says, I see what you're saying. And he says, if what you are saying is true, you have to tell people what you're saying. And Jesse said, that's exactly what I'm doing. I'm doing it out of love. And they'll criticize you and call you a homophobe or whatever, but I tell you, if you truly love a person, you need to tell them the truth. I believe that this has been an awesome week. I believe that God has shown you a lot of things, and I just encourage you to please don't let it go to waste. Don't just come here and get kind of encouraged and maybe counter some of the negative things that have been said and so you feel a little better, but you need to go back, and it needs to change something. It needs to change the way you think. Praise God. I tell you, this is just truth that I'm sharing. You shall know the truth, and the truth shall make you free. But did you know it's only the truth you know that makes you free? And the truth is that a lot of people don't recognize this is a spiritual battle, and because of it, they're trying to deal with it in just physical terms. And we aren't going to win the battle for this nation with just physical weapons. We've got to wake up, and that's what this whole message is about. I encourage you, you can get the entire message, you can get the individual message, but you can get the entire conference right here. There was a total of 16 sessions, and you can get the entire conference on either CD or DVD, and then we have USB that will have the audio and the video on there. And I've said this often during this series, but you need to hear this, even if you heard every program for the last 5 weeks where I've been playing these excerpts. You need to get this so that you can go over it and get this established in you. But also, you need to get these products so that you can invite people over, take it to your church, to your Sunday school class, a Bible study class, and share these truths with other people. I tell you, it's powerful, and it'll make a difference. And so I encourage you to please take advantage of it. Listen to our announcer as he gives you the information, and then please contact us and receive these materials today.
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5: Have I wasted my life? Is it too late for me?
0: God's people are destroyed for a lack of knowledge. If you've got any problem in your life, it's really because you don't understand fully what God has done. 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I'm promising you, preparation time is never wasted time. Regardless of what you feel that God has called you to do, you need to be prepared.
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8: Welcome, everyone, to this week's edition of His Channel Live. So glad to be able to spend this time with you for the next hour. I'm your host, Dave Rolfe, and blessed to be here with you. My guest tonight, as always, I try to bring people in here who you would benefit from meeting them and getting to know them. And my guest tonight is a really special man. His name is Jaime Simon, and Jaime is a pastor of a Spanish language church over in Orange, and he's involved with Calvary Chapel Ministries in a lot of ways. He's involved in a lot of missions work. He's on the radio in Spanish teaching in many countries, and God's just used him in a mighty way, and it's a blessing to be able to be here with him. Jaime, welcome to the program.
2: Thank you, Dave. It's good to be here with you, brother.
8: It's great to be here with you. Now, tell us a little bit about how you came to the Lord. I always like people to see, you know, our guests' background and how God met them. And so what's your history spiritually, and how did you come to the Lord?
2: Well, I grew up in a very religious environment in El Salvador, San Salvador, El Salvador. Mm-hmm. And I was very much involved in the Catholic Church, following the routine, the traditions of the church and everything. But the Civil War in 1978 kicked us out, basically, from the country. Mm. And I was able to leave the country in 1981. When I came into the United States, I was searching. I was searching for purpose for life. I really wanted to live in El Salvador. I had a degree in engineering, and I wanted to use it to bless my country. But I found myself impotent, unable to help my country. I had to leave. And in that process, I found the Lord.
8: Now, in leaving El Salvador, did they force you to go, or was it just so unsafe to be there during the revolution that you needed to get out?
2: Well, we were in crossfires a couple of times. Mm-hmm. I was in places where bombs exploded, machine gun fire in front of my house many times. They were kidnapping people. And people that were in the factories, on the industry, they were really at risk. So I applied to get a permanent resident visa in the United States. And miraculously, very, very easy, I was able to obtain that visa.
8: Now, were you pretty deeply involved in Catholicism at that time?
2: Yeah, my whole family has a strong root in Catholicism, very much. As a matter of fact, my grandmother received a letter from Pope P.O. 12 or something. I don't remember which one. She grew up in Bethlehem, Israel. Yes. And they were very much involved with the Catholic Church.
8: So your family originally came from Israel,
2: yeah,
8: migrated to San Salvador,
2: yes,
8: and then came to the United States as a result of the revolution.
2: I came to the United States as a result of my revolution, the revolution in El Salvador. My uncles remain in El Salvador, and mm-hmm. a couple of my brothers remain in El Salvador.
8: Right. Now, when you were involved with the Catholic Church, do you think you knew the Lord at all? What was your level of relationship with God and your faith in Him? I mean, you certainly were Orthodox, and so you believed certain things, but did you really feel that you didn't know God personally?
2: You know, I will speak with God all the time. I will talk with God. There was a time where I moved away from the Lord, but I would talk with the Lord, but I never heard the gospel. Mm. I thought that I had to be a good person to make it to heaven, and that you will never know about your salvation until you die. And at that time, if you were a good person, or you just had communion and had confession, then you will go to heaven. Otherwise, you will go to purgatory. So there was that uncertainty. I never heard the gospel, never.
8: So you believed the Bible, you believed that Jesus was born of a virgin, that he died on the cross for our sins, that he was God, and that he ascended back into heaven. But when it came to a personal relationship, you were trying to earn your salvation rather than seeing the grace of God.
2: Yes, and I didn't understand the scriptures. Like, I could read the gospels and understand the historical elements in the gospels. But when you go to the epistles, you just don't understand.
8: Yes.
2: And when you go to Genesis, for example, I remember being a nine-year-old boy asking a priest who was a very good friend of the family about the story on the Garden of Eden. And he basically told me, well, this is just an illustration to teach concepts. Mm. So once you take the actual understanding of the scriptures on the book of Genesis, the way it should be understood, you don't have any clue. Have to read and understand the rest of the scriptures. So I couldn't understand the scriptures. I was really confused.
8: So how did you come to get to know the Lord and really understand a relationship with him?
2: Well, we were in California. We moved to California when we left El Salvador. And I was searching for a job in another place. And as I pray on a Saturday, I said, Lord, get us out of California. You have a plan for us. Even though I didn't have a salvation. And I got a job offer. The next Monday, I got a phone call from a headhunter. And that led us to a job in Georgia. And I was really blessed. I could see God answering my prayers, God listening to me. But I was empty. I worked for Westinghouse in the Research and Development Department. I had a very good job. I had a nice house where we would live. But every morning when I would do jogging, I would be weeping. And I said, Lord, I don't want to be here. I wanted to help El Salvador. What am I doing here? But you spare my life. You have a purpose for me. And I'm looking for you. But I couldn't find God. I went to the Catholic Church several times, and I couldn't find God. So one day I took my cross that I had hanging on my neck, set it apart, and I said, Lord, I'm going to live like if I just the king of my life because I cannot find you. And within a month, I had surgery, and a couple of people came and visited me. And that couple, John Couple, wonderful young man and his wife, they prayed for me, and I could notice they really knew God. Mm. And that touched me tremendously. And after that, we met other people that really knew the Lord. They were Christians. They were Baptists that visited us. And I could see the love of God. So I went to their church, not with the intention to follow the religion, but I realized all they did was read the Bible, study, love each other. And it was a wonderful testimony they gave to me. And the Lord opened my mind. The Lord opened my mind when I started reading the Bible. And suddenly I had a tremendous hunger for the Word of God like I never had, and a tremendous understanding. And I came to understand salvation by grace, and my life changed tremendously.
8: So they didn't really argue with you and tell you where you were wrong. They just started praying for you, and things began to happen, and it was the Word of God itself, as you began to read it, that just became real and personal to you.
2: Tremendous. It was a tremendous experience because I could hear God speaking and understanding the Word, and I was so grateful, and I realized I never heard the gospel for 30 years. Mm. And that was a tremendous hunger to share the Word with other people. And the Lord started opening up opportunities. It was just wonderful.
8: Yes.
2: That was a blessing.
8: Now, how did you go from being in the engineering field to where you sensed God calling you, that he wanted to use you more in ministry?
2: You know, as soon as I received the Lord in my heart, I had a passion to share it. So people said, when you start serving the Lord? I said, the moment I received the Lord, because I had such a joy in my heart and I would share it with everybody. And the Lord started doing miracles and healings. I worked for research and development for Westinghouse. And I remember one day when the Lord had healed my son. The next morning, I went to my supervisor, who was the manager of research and development. I said, you know, Jesus was in my home yesterday. Huh. And the guy just looked at me. And I had no problem on sharing the experience, how God had healed my son. So I had the passion to share Jesus because what he had done for me. And he started, again, opening doors. He will put in my heart a desire. Like, for example, I start visiting a place where they will have refugees from Central America, and they will help them migrate to Canada. So I became friends of the leaders of that ministry. Carol Mosley and John Mosley were the leaders of that in Comer, Georgia. So I start visiting people from El Salvador and chatting with them. And I said, man, in my heart, I said, I want to share the gospel with them. I want to share the Word with them. And one night, Carolyn calls me at home and said, Jaime, I've been praying that we need to share the Word of God with these people. Mm. Would you consider doing? Would you pray about it? I said, Carolyn, I don't have to pray about it. It's already answered to my prayer. And I start sharing the gospel with these people, and they start receiving the Lord.
8: So this was in Georgia in a refugee camp?
2: In a refugee camp, yeah. And it was just a blessing because what I couldn't do with engineering for these people, I could do something much better. Not me, but the Lord giving me this beautiful opportunity to share the gospel with these people. And they will receive the Lord. It was just beautiful. Mm.
8: And ever since then, that's really the passion of your life, isn't it? Now, was it difficult? Were you allowed to go back to El Salvador, free to go back and forth? Were you able to go back and see your family, or was there a period of time when you had to stay out of the country of El Salvador?
2: No, I went back in 1986, 5 years later, and I visited. It was dangerous. Mm-hmm. I mean, as a matter of fact, in 1991, in one of our visits, we just walked by a place where 5 minutes later there was an explosion. And if we had been there 5 minutes earlier, we would have been killed. So it was a dangerous place to visit. And to be honest, it was a difficult experience to go because during the war, you couldn't do much. And I wouldn't go there just to have vacation.
8: Yes.
2: Because the country is bleeding.
8: Mm-hmm. Now, what was your experience? And obviously, all the people you were raised with were devout in their Catholic faith. And now you had found a new understanding of the gospel. And I'm sure you were anxious to go back and share this. Was that well received, or was it difficult for family and friends to see that you had come into a different level of understanding of the Lord?
2: Yeah. You know, it's interesting. I grew up in a well-to-do environment, and the gospel touched mainly the people in the middle class and poor classes.
8: Mm.
2: But well-to-do classes, the well-to-do class, they will listen, but they will not necessarily commit to the point that they will follow the scriptures when the scriptures go against the tradition.
8: Yes.
2: And there is a, you know, there is a prominence by in the high class, and they don't want to lose that position. They see the gospel as something for the poor people.
8: Yes.
2: In a way. So
8: somewhat like the rich young ruler who came to Jesus and, you know, really wanted to follow him, but not if it meant that he had to give up what he had worked so hard for.
2: You know, it's interesting you mentioned that parable, that actual scripture, mm-hmm. because I remember being a Catholic when I would hear that passage, it will touch me. It will say, could I be that rich ruler?
8: Mm.
2: Could I be, because we live in a well-to-do environment, will I be one of those? And I remember when I received the Lord in 1986, I visited Florida. I had some cousins there. And sharing with one of the cousins, I said, we got to be careful not to be trapped by wealth and these things, because Jesus himself warned us about this. And, you know, the Bible says that it is more difficult for a rich man to enter to heaven than for a camel to go through the eye of a needle. And when I shared that scripture with this cousin of mine, he said, no, you have a misunderstanding of the scripture, because the priest told me that that's not really, it has to do with a gate, and you have to just bow low enough. So they make it possible.
8: Yes.
2: When Jesus is trying to tell us, man, riches can really trap you away from heaven.
8: And when Jesus said that, his disciples didn't say, that's difficult. They said, that's impossible.
2: Indeed.
8: And he said, with men, but with God, all things are possible.
2: Yeah.
8: And so today, do you still find it easier to minister to poor people and middle class than it is to reach the successful people?
2: You know, I love the people that are poor and people that are in need. But, you know, the Lord put us also love also for the rich people. But I find them more difficult mm-hmm. to receive. They might listen to you and be glad about it, but they don't commit. And that's the problem.
8: Because they just don't feel the nagging need in their lives, I suppose.
2: And sometimes traditions and, you know, the Catholic Church can give you a false sense of security.
8: Mm-hmm.
2: And the approval of men is a trap in that situation.
8: And I suppose it's not just the Catholic Church. It can be any church that has a strong role in your life can end up taking the place of a personal relationship with Jesus Christ.
2: That's true. You know, even if you grew up in a Christian environment, you may not be awake mm-hmm. to the fact that you are lost and you need Jesus. And you may think you're a Christian because you grew up in that environment. For me, I have never heard the gospel. When I went through that difficult experience And when I heard and I read and understood the gospel, it was like day and night. But if you grew up hearing the gospel all the time, you may be lost and you don't realize it.
8: Yep. I've heard people who went to traditional churches all their life, and I'm sure it's true of people even who would go to a Calvary Chapel or something like that, and you can hear it all the time, but so often they say, you know, I never heard the gospel, and you go, you got to be kidding. You had to have, yeah. You look at the liturgy of some of the formal denominational churches, you listen to all the altar calls that they've heard, and they've heard Billy Graham, and really, I don't think any of us really hears the gospel until our heart's ready to receive it. And part of that is just God getting you to the point where you recognize your own bankruptcy apart from him. And so you can't always blame the church, but a lot of times it's just we're not ready to hear it.
2: It is so true what you're saying, and I can only say it's the grace of God.
8: Mm-hmm.
2: Because, you know, when I was growing up, my father passed away when I was only 1 year old. And that created a tremendous void in my heart. I was really searching for my father. I really wanted to know my father. And that created a tremendous pain, insecurity as I was growing up. And among this and other situations that came around my life, they prepared me to seek the Lord. And even what I learned in the Catholic Church, I learned about a Jesus that is good, that is loving. And I learned some good things within the Catholic Church, but I only learned the law. I never learned the grace,
8: yes.
2: Salvation by faith.
8: Yep.
2: So in a way, the Catholic Church drew me to the cross that I heard the gospel, and then I realized.
8: Yeah, it lays a real solid foundation for some of the things that are probably the hardest for people to accept about Christianity. The nice thing I know when I talk to people who are raised in the Catholic Church, you don't have to argue with them about Jesus being God and right. the virgin birth and things like that. And really, it's just taking them just a little step further to understanding the grace of God. And it's not about a church. It's about a personal living relationship with God.
2: And it's so wonderful because when I received the Lord, you know, when I grew up within the traditional church, I always was afraid to be moved away from that position, that people could confuse me and deceive me. But when I received the Lord and I understood the scriptures, now I can go to any place because I know the scriptures and I know the Lord of the scriptures. Nobody can bend me out.
8: Yes.
2: And it's that assurance that you have that is just so amazing.
8: Yeah, it's funny. You know, I've been to some services at Catholic churches, at some funerals that I've had to go to and things like that. And I listen to what they're saying, and it's the word of God, and it's the gospel, and I just think, do you people get this? Are you really listening to what you're even saying and what you're repeating? But we all have to find that personally for us, wherever and however we find it.
2: That's true.
8: Now, you're involved quite a bit with teaching the Bible in Spanish, and you're on a lot of radio stations around the world and things like that. How did you get into the more formal teaching?
2: You know, I love to teach the Word of God, and that's what's in my heart, to teach the Word of God. And one of the things that I did is write like 20 programs, you know, 2 pages about doctrinal aspects or doctrinal foundations of the Christian faith. And the reason I wrote that down, I said, well, if I die, at least I want to live on writing some things that I think are vital. And one day, Chuck Eason, who has been a missionary for Central America for many years,
8: yes.
2: I met him and said, Jaime, after we had the conversation, you need to have a radio program in El Salvador, a 3-minute radio program. And that was interesting because when I had written these 20 articles, I have sent them to Ken Mulholland, who was the a teacher on missions on Columbia Bible College and Seminary. Mm-hmm. When I sent that material to him, he has said, Jaime, why don't you put it on radio format? And I said, well, how will I get into radio? And then, you know, a couple of years later, Chuck Eason asked me about radio program, and I had already this written. So I went ahead and put voice. I read it, and The program Algo en que Pensar, Something to Think About, was born in El Salvador, which is a 5-minute segment. And after that, we started the Spanish Fellowship in Orange in 1996. And some people start recording the studies. You know, the fellowship started really small, you know, 5, 6, 10 people. But Sundays I prepared like if it was for 1,000 or 2,000 people. I remember I wanted to give them good, solid teaching. So the guys start recording it. The door opened up. People ask whether we have our studies in Spanish edited and start opening doors. They're putting them in Guatemala, in a few places in Nicaragua. I heard they're putting in Belize, and they place them in Peru and in other places they're placing them.
8: Doesn't that amaze you when you started out just wanting to record the basics of Christianity and then you're teaching the Bible and now it's being spread all over the Spanish-speaking world? It must be rewarding.
2: It is exciting, a tremendous privilege. I really think very blessed to be able to do that, and a big responsibility.
8: Yes. Now, have you heard back fruit from the programs? I know I've been down to El Salvador, and I've heard down there so many people know who you are and have heard your teachings. And whenever you get up to speak, there's a recognition. Are you seeing that wherever these teachings have gone?
2: You know, what we have learned, or what I have learned in the last years through the ministry of Calvary Chapel, is to teach the whole counsel of the Word of God, expository teaching, verse by verse, chapter by chapter. And the idea is not to try to impress the people with the gift of the speaker, but just to open up the scriptures for the people to be able to understand. And that's all we're doing. And the scriptures are ministering to the people, and they're really blessed. And it has nothing to do with us. It has to do with the scriptures, because that's what we're doing, opening up the scriptures for them to help.
8: Now, in the Spanish-speaking world, I'm sure there's a lot of Christian radio and a Christian teaching out there. What's most of it like? You know, you mentioned that you go through the Bible and just teach the basics of the scriptures. Is that kind of rare, or are there a lot of other people who are doing it? What's out there in terms of the materials that are available in Spanish?
2: Yeah. There's a lot of preaching, Dave, and not enough teaching. Mm-hmm. And one of the things that I teach when I go to different places is a message on the importance of teaching the whole counsel of the Word of God. And I remember in Cuba, where I have been several times teaching the Word, in one of the churches after I have taught, a pastor who was a Pentecostal pastor came to me and said, you know, you are right. This is what we do all the time. We open the Bible, read the Bible verse, close the Bible, and preach for about an hour. I said, that's not teaching the Word. You are right. Now, this is a pastor that has preached all his life, but he has not taught. And when he was exposed with the importance of teaching the whole counsel of the Word of God, he responded very favorably. I've been in churches, in local churches in California, when I get concerned of what I hear. Not only they're preaching, but because there is no teaching of the whole counsel of the Word of God, you can take some things out of context and start teaching things that are not solid. And that's a lot. That's happening a lot in Latin America.
8: Yes, okay. So do you think even more than in the English-speaking world? Of course, we have a lot of great Bible teachers in the English-speaking world. Here on hischannel.com, there are a lot of great Bible teachers, and, you know, on many of our radio stations there are. And we certainly have a lot of people who are just out there yelling and making noise. But in the Spanish-speaking world, you think this is even more of a rare phenomenon to teach the Bible?
2: Yes, we are so blessed in the English language, Dave. We have so many translations that are so excellent. The King James Version, the New American Standard, the New King James Version, the New International Version, you name it, all of them help. In the Spanish language, we don't have that many translations that are so good and so complementary. And we have so many excellent teachers and commentaries in English that are not translated into Spanish. So we are lacking in the Spanish world the type of teachers that we have in English. We are so blessed in the English language. And we need to pray that all these teachers will be translated.
8: Yes.
2: And the Lord will raise others in the Hispanic culture. But there are so excellent teachers that I listen in English. And I said, if you are a pastor, if there is a pastor here that is listening to our conversation, and they have an English fellowship, if they can have somebody to translate when they're teaching, that would be wonderful. Because here in the United States, we have millions of Spanish-speaking people that many of them listening to Spanish, they prefer Spanish than English.
8: Now, there are a lot of, I know years ago, J. Vernon McGee had his programs translated into Spanish. And, of course, Pastor Chuck has his whole Through the Bible in Spanish now. And David Jeremiah and Chuck Swindoll, a lot of these great Bible teachers are starting to do that. Is it really... Does the translation come across effectively enough, or is it still ideal to have native Spanish speakers who are teaching the Word of God?
2: I think we need both. Mm-hmm. I cannot imagine replacing. I hear you many times. I love your teaching. There is only one Dave Ralph. Chuck Smith. There is only one Chuck Smith. There is only one Mike McIntosh. I would love for the Spanish people to be able to listen to these teachers. But also, there is a need of local teachers. I believe people that have been born in Latin America, that have a background in that culture, has something to give that is very important, too. So we need both.
8: Yeah, I it's hard for me to imagine, because I only speak fluently one language, and I think my teaching... So much of what I say are colloquialisms and things like that that are understandable to people in our culture, but I wonder how it would translate and how effective it could be growing cross-cultural.
2: I believe you're right. There's some things that you will have to explain because they will not make sense culturally. But for the most of it, I think there's a lot of good teaching that can be used. Like you were in El Salvador at the regional pastors' conference, and I had the privilege of translating for you, and I can tell you, we were all just blessed. Mm. So I do believe that there is room for both. I don't think you can replace either one. We need both.
8: Well, I know when you translate for me down there, I can see God working, but I wonder if you're just making up stuff yourself to minister to the people and if I have much to do with it. Although I love being down there and seeing God work and witnessing that, so... That's really a blessing. But now, are you involved at all with the School of Ministry, helping train? Have you taught in the School of Ministry here, training in Spanish for guys to go out and teach?
2: Yeah, they have invited me, and I have come and taught a creation evolution class. Every year I do that. Mm-hmm. And because I tend to travel,
8: It's hard to do it all the time.
2: But but it's a blessing. I really enjoy doing that whenever I have the opportunity.
8: So you're seeing some young guys being trained, and hopefully that's going to be our next generation of Bible teachers teaching Spanish.
2: Yes, and that's a blessing.
8: That's really neat. Yes. And I guess that'd be kind of a dream to those of you who grew up without any Bible teaching to see God doing that would be really a special thing.
2: Yes, indeed. So,
8: yeah. That's great. Well, we're going to be taking a break shortly, and we'll come back and talk a little bit more in detail about what you're doing now in ministry and the direction that you see God taking you and the needs and areas where people can pray about ministry to Hispanics and in the Latin American and Spanish-speaking world. But right now, we're coming up to a break, and so you guys who are watching are going to have a special treat to hear now a special song, and so just stay tuned and enjoy the music, and we'll be back after this short break. God bless you.

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1: Hi, welcome back for the second half of this week's edition of His Channel Live. That music you just listened to, beautiful music, was Joy and the Stone Mountain Choir from down in San Diego, David Jeremiah's church, and just a beautiful choir with a great musical selection for you. So hope you enjoyed that. We're back for the second half to talk some more with Pastor Jaime Simon. Jaime is a man who grew up in El Salvador and then came to the United States, found the Lord, and God's been using him in a lot of great ways. And so, boy, it was neat just hearing how God worked in your life, and you discovered the grace of God and discovered a love for God's word. Tell me a little bit about your church that you pastor now.
2: Yeah. We started a Bible study several years ago in a house with some Spanish people that were attending the Calvary Chapel Costa Mesa Spanish Fellowship. And the Lord continued blessing, and we decided to start the fellowship in Orange. And that's how the Hispanic Fellowship started in the city of Orange. Calvary Chapel Emmanuel, that's the name. It's a Spanish-speaking fellowship, but we're teaching the children in English. And I think sooner or later it has to become a fully bilingual church.
1: Yeah, because really for the people to increase and be blessed, they really do need to start to learn the English language, don't they?
2: They do, yes. And sometimes you have people in the families, some are just English speakers.
1: Yes.
2: And others are more comfortable.
1: And they all want to come to church together.
2: They want to come together.
1: So do you use translation at all in your studies, or are you just moving towards maybe having two services?
2: We have, right now we teach for the adults in Spanish, but we have purchased some equipment. So if Americans come, we can translate for them. And we're praying to see how the Lord leads us. But sooner or later, it's going to become bilingual for the adults, too.
1: Now, the demographics, they're Spanish-speaking people primarily. Are they mostly, in this area, are they mostly Mexican, or are they Salvadorans, Argentinians, Guatemalans? Are they from all over the place?
2: There are many Hispanics. Majority are Mexicans, but you have many people. You know, from different countries, they have migrated to different states. For example, in Louisiana, there used to be a very heavy population from Honduras. In San Francisco, there was a very heavy population from El Salvador. Mexicans, mainly in the California area, as well as other places. But you have a blend. We have people from Guatemala, from El Salvador, from Honduras, from Cuba, etc.
1: Do all the different South and Central American Spanish-speaking people blend together pretty well? Are the dialects pretty similar, and so that you can minister to an assortment of them pretty easily?
2: Yeah, the Spanish can go through to different countries. I mean, there are differences between the Mexican and the Salvadorian local language, but it's pretty standard. But some of the people that are here that have come from Mexico, for example, they grew up in speaking a dialect, Indian dialect. For example, a guy who is in our worship group, I found out that he spoke a dialect, and he's going to be used to work on a movie where he's going to be reading or something on the book of Mark. But I was really blessed. So there's some people here that speak dialect, but they learn Spanish also as well.
1: I've heard that even in Mexico, there are like 1,000 native languages that are there in some of the different villages. And I know a girl who's going out with New Tribes Missions and just going to cultures in Mexico that don't speak Spanish very much and don't speak English. They have their own language that hasn't been translated, and just starting from scratch. So that's something a lot of us aren't aware of, I know.
2: That's true. So it's exciting. The other thing that is a blessing to us as we minister to people from different places is that the United States has become a mission field, because we have many people from Latin America that has come to the United States searching for greater opportunities. And this is the opportunity for them to find Jesus.
1: Yes.
2: And once they are touched with the gospel, they will go back. When I met Jesus here in the United States, my passion was to go back to my people. Now, the Lord told me, don't go back to El Salvador, because he wanted to use me in a different way. But there are many people that God wants to send them back to their country. So this is a very powerful missionary field.
1: I'm always amazed at how people miss that point, and we're sending people to other countries all the time and not doing everything we can do to reach the people that God has brought us to here. One of my college professors was involved with a group that ministered to college students, international students, it was called, and he pointed out how many missions boards there are going to other countries, and yet there was only one organization that was really ministering to the people from other countries who are here studying as students. And those people come here, and number one, they're going to be the influential leaders in their countries later. And then secondly, they're here anxious to learn about our culture and everything about it. And it is quite a mission field here that a lot of times we miss.
2: It's a tremendous mission field because the people that come here, many feel uprooted. Mm-hmm. They're rooted somewhere else. And at the same time, they're not in the environment where they grew up. That sometimes that environment becomes like a shield where it chills you from hearing the gospel. Once you're out there, you're totally uprooted. You're open to some things that you might not be open in your hometown.
1: Yes.
2: And become open to the gospel.
1: Now, the people in your fellowship, how long have most of them been saved, been in a personal relationship with Jesus Christ? Are they, most of them, fairly new, got saved coming here or at your church?
2: Most of them have been saved through our ministry.
1: Yes.
2: So they come from different, you know, religious traditional background, but they were not saved. Hmm. So it is a hard field in a way, because many times the Latin American people that come to the United States, they are focused on buying a house, buying cars. Now the economy is really bad. But mm-hmm. a few years ago, that was really a pull. And one of the things that I share with them is forget the American dream. Let's follow the Jesus dream. Let's go for the heavenly dream. And, you know, their heart is open for that. And they want
1: what happens to Hispanics who come here and just get caught up in the rat race? Does it often result in their families being damaged and them getting into bad habits, alcohol and things like that? Or are those some of the things that are kind of a natural result of that American dream?
2: Many people, the husband will leave the wife in Mexico or other country to come and seek a better future. And after a year or two, he will get another wife and he will never go back to their country. And their house, their home will be totally destroyed mm-hmm. with adultery, fornication, and so on.
1: Yes.
2: They may get trapped into drugs. We have the unfortunate situation, for example, of the Salvadorian experience, where many of the young fellows that were involved in gangs in L.A. were sent back to El Salvador. And then they brought that culture into El Salvador. And then we had that terrible, violent gang culture there. So the American experience can become a bitter reality that fires back to many of these countries.
1: So there are bad people in our country who are evangelizing immigrants in their way of life, and it's really important for us to be sharing the love of Jesus with them, isn't it?
2: As a matter of fact, I am a result of the love of Jesus. If somebody would have come to me and tell me what was wrong in what I knew, I would have never come to know the Lord. If somebody came to me preaching me, it was the love of God that I could see on the people. And then

0: pressure, he confessed to me he was the manager of that plant. And that touched my heart. I said, what is this guy, what is this big chat doing in the house of a stranger in the middle of the week? Waste. It just spoke tons for me. Now, that was not enough. I had to hear the word.
1: Yes.
0: The word and the Holy Spirit. But that was a tremendous.
1: But just seeing a humble man touched by God.
0: Spoke to me loudly and convicted me.
1: Now, in your church, I'm sure it's a big issue. I know it is with most of the Hispanic churches here in California, certainly. A lot of these people have immigrated here looking for a better way of life, and many of them are what we would call illegal aliens or undocumented workers, however you want to describe it. So they must be. It must be tough to build stability in the church, because are people getting deported all the time, and you never know who's going to show up from one week to the next?
0: It is true, and it's a very transient group. They come, and then they move to another state, seeking better opportunities. It is difficult. It is, but you know, it presents very difficult challenges. My responsibility is to share the word of God and the love of God, and that's exciting because we see the fruit. We see people that come to our church, they get saved, and they, for whatever reason, move to another state, and then they will call us and say, "Man, we tried to find a place where they teach the whole counsel of the word of God," and they grab a love. So we know these people are living, but they are not living empty. They're taking Jesus and the scriptures with them.
1: And so even if they get deported back to their country, hopefully you've given them something solid to take back with them. And it's one way of God spreading people out to do his work, isn't it?
0: Yeah, like during the persecution in Jerusalem, and people had to be spread, and then the gospel was taken to other places. And some people willingly want to go back. There are some people in our fellowship that really they have left the American dream. They have decided that they want to serve the Lord and they want to go back. And they're with us for a season, but now their goal is not the United States anymore. They want to go back. And there is nothing more delightful for us to see that kind of response.
1: And really for the benefit of their families and for their countries and everything else, I can see the benefit of that rather than just having people always coming here and being a part of what's going on here.
0: Yes.
1: How do you address the issue of people being here illegally and submitting to the government and that kind of a thing? How do you address that?
0: That's a very good question. I teach through the whole Bible, and we teach the scriptures. So whatever the scriptures speak about obeying authority, I teach it. When the scriptures teach about speaking the truth, we say it. When it speaks about integrity, we say it. When it speaks about compassion, we teach about that. So my responsibility is to teach the word of God and to let the Holy Spirit speak to the people and for each one to follow the Lord. When people ask me questions, specific questions, I open the Bible and I guide them with what the scriptures say. It's not what I think is what the scriptures says. That's what we're supposed to counsel with. So the responsibility is not on my shoulder. My responsibility is to love them, not to see them as documented or undocumented, but to see them as people that are hungry for the Lord, really.
1: Yes.
0: And many of them have come to know the Lord, and to love them as my brothers.
1: Yes.
0: And compassion, with compassion, wait for the Lord to speak to them, because I am not the Holy Spirit.
1: Yeah.
0: And the Holy Spirit needs to speak to them when to move and where.
1: Have you seen God lead people to come to this country, even though it's technically not, in the way that our government would condone? Is it a gray area, or is it really, hey, this is wrong for you to do this, but God uses it despite you? Ethically, how do you personally deal with that issue?
0: All I can say is that we got to take advantage of the situation. Mm-hmm. We have a lot of people that are not legal in this country, but we have to take the opportunity to share the gospel with them. And then pray for the government to do what the Lord wants them to do.
1: Yes.
0: But beyond that, each one of the people that are in this country that are not legal,

0: they need to seek the Lord and see if the Lord wants them back in their own country.
1: So you really don't try to solve that issue. You just teach the gospel and teach the word of God and trust God to speak to them as to what they are to do.
0: You know, I believe, Dave, that God can feed somebody anywhere. That the United States is not the answer for illegal people. I believe God can feed them in a town in Mexico or in El Salvador or somewhere else. I believe that. But on the other hand, I know my frailty as a human being. And I cannot judge what I would do if I were in their shoes and their children crying for food and they don't have a job opportunity to feed them. What would you do?
1: Yeah.
0: I don't know what I would do. All I know is what I'm called to do, which is to share the love of Christ and share the word of God and pray for the Lord to guide them. But I don't hide the teaching of the word. When the word says obey authorities, I say so.
1: Because, and, you know, in the same way, we have to maybe deal with going into a country where you're forbidden from teaching the gospel, but we have to obey God rather than men. All the people who, for so many years, I was just talking to someone the other day about the time, you know, way back when Calvary Chapel was involved helping smuggle a million Bibles into China when it was still hard to get Bibles to China, and Pastor Chuck actually purchased a tugboat to pull a million Bibles into China, and you go, wow, that's against the Chinese government. You're not submitting to the authority, but you certainly always want to submit to God and what he shows you to do. And personally, I try to be out of the business of telling people what God wants them to hear. I'd rather share the word with them and let them hear from God.
0: We're one heart on that, Dave. We could not agree more than that.
1: Well, the time is flying by. I wanted to talk to you a little bit about Cuba. Cuba's a nation where, speaking of which, our country isn't supportive of us doing things to help Cuba, and Cuba isn't really supportive of having people come into the States, and yet I know you've had opportunities to contact people there and been on trips to minister to there. What's happening in Cuba right now?
0: Well, there is a tremendous hunger for the Word of God, and there is a tremendous need for the teaching of the whole counsel of the Word of God. Cuba, the church in Cuba was basically isolated for a long period of time. Now, pastors can travel to Cuba. You can do it legally within the United States, ICE, and with the approval of the Cuban government. In order to travel to Cuba with permission from the United States, you need to apply to the Department of the Treasury. And demonstrate to them that you're not going there as a tourist, but you're going there to teach the Word of God, a full-time religious activities. On the other hand, you have to have contacts in Cuba so that they process what they call a religious visa. That takes about 3 months. And with that religious visa, you can preach in the churches and share and help. But there is a tremendous need. There are tremendous financial needs within the country, and the country has been devastated by 3 hurricanes. The last one that hit Saturday brought tremendous devastation in Santa Cruz. 90% of the houses were destroyed. The ocean entered into the land for about a kilometer inland, and the town, the beach town, was totally devastated. So the agriculture has been destroyed like 1/3. 30% of the agriculture is destroyed. So tremendous need.
1: And I know that there hasn't been a above board way of being able to get help into them. I know that the Lord has used some people, and through different means, some relief has been provided. But do you see any hope that things will get better between our countries and maybe that we could get more involved reaching out in Cuba and seeing the ministry expand there?
0: That's my prayer. You know, I heard or read the comment that with the new administration, there may be more openness. They may lift up the embargo. And I just pray that we will have more access to Cuba, because our brethren, I mean, they're our brothers.
1: Yes.
0: And I would love to be able to just take a plane and fly there anytime and spend months there ministering with my brothers there. And I don't think you have that open door at this point in time. There is a lot of legality and process that you got to go through for that to happen.
1: And it's important for their country to learn that we're not trying to ruin their way of life. We're not trying to overthrow their government. We just would love to come there and help love their people and provide for them and be encouraging and a support to them. And boy, I pray that that'll happen. You know, Jaime, we have about a minute and a half left. Wow. And the time just flies. But I wonder if for the next minute or so, you'd just give a message to our viewers who speak Spanish and maybe just share a few words with them just about the love of God and how they can have a relationship with him. Why don't you just address them?
0: Bueno, Dios les bendiga. 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
1: Jaime, thanks so much for joining us. 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And for all of you who tuned in, tune in next week for another edition of His Channel Live. Thanks for spending this hour with us. May God richly bless you.
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